0: Debate about money in politics.
1: What's the group's real impact and what's misinformation?
2: It plays into old stereotypes that Jews are disloyal, people with some global conspiracy that's sinister.
0: And a piece of a SpaceX rocket accidentally smashed into the moon last week.
1: But don't worry, scientists say they can use impacts like this one to learn more about how the moon got its craters.
3: When I saw the headline that there was going to be something hitting the moon and we knew when and where, I was excited. That's great.
0: First, this news.
4: Live from NPR News in Washington, I'm Ryland Barton. Israeli settlers have besieged three homes in the occupied West Bank for several days. U.S. Ambassador Mike Huckabee referred to the settlers as terrorists. That's an unusually sharp rebuke for Huckabee, who has said Israeli Jews have a biblical right to settle the West Bank. NPR's Daniel Estrin has more on Israel's response.
5: I spoke with Israeli Prime Minister Benjamin Netanyahu's foreign policy advisor. His name is Ophir Falk. And he said that the settlers in this case, he called them vigilantes. And he said that these incidents are sporadic compared to the frequency of Palestinian attacks on Israelis. The United Nations has documented that since the Gaza war began, 44 Israelis have been killed in the West Bank and more than 1,000 Palestinians have been killed there.
4: NPR's Daniel Estrin reporting. Ukrainian drones knocked out power in Crimea's largest city, the latest in a series of attacks. The Ukrainian air campaign has upended life in the territory that Russia seized 12 years ago. NPR's Greg Myrie has the details.
6: Crimea is usually packed with families enjoying beach vacations in summer. But Ukraine's drone strikes, like the latest one in Sevastopol, are causing frequent blackouts, cuts in cell phone service, and days with no running water. Crimea was the first place Russia seized when it initially invaded Ukraine in 2014. But Ukraine is now challenging Russia's hold on the Black Sea Peninsula with almost daily airstrikes from afar. Many of Crimea's basic supplies are imported from Russia by ship. Ukraine is also attacking these Russian vessels, saying it has hit more than 200 in the past month. Greg Myrie, NPR News, Kyiv.
4: Federal prosecutors and Luigi Mangione's defense team will hold a special court conference tomorrow morning, raising speculation that two sides may have reached a plea agreement. Mangione is accused of shooting and killing UnitedHealthcare CEO Brian Thompson outside a New York City hotel in 2024. The two sides requested the surprise hearing less than a month before Mangione's state trial is set to begin. Wholesale inflation, which shows rising prices before they hit consumers, cooled last month. NPR's Scott Horsley has more on a report from the Department of Labor.
7: Prices at the wholesale level are climbing more slowly now, much like prices at the retail level. A new report from the Labor Department shows wholesale prices in July were up 4.7% from a year ago. That's a smaller annual increase than the 5.5% jump for the 12 months ending in June. Wholesale prices were flat between June and July. The news is likely to be welcomed by inflation fighters at the Federal Reserve, although prices are still climbing faster than the central bank would like. Investors are betting the Fed will feel less pressure to raise interest rates when policymakers meet next month. Still, bond markets are signaling that other interest rates on things like mortgages may go higher. Scott Horsley, NPR News, Washington.
4: This is NPR News.
8: Live from KQED News, I'm Natalia Navarro. Students at Kennedy High School in Richmond will return to campus as scheduled on Tuesday after testing from state toxic substance experts deemed the campus safe. The school was closed indefinitely earlier this month after soil testing found the presence of a carcinogenic substance known as PCE, which is used commonly in the dry cleaning process. West Contra Costa School District spokesperson Liz Sanders today said the vapors didn't enter buildings, so students will return to campus on the 18th, the district's first day of school. Staff can return to campus tomorrow. San Francisco bike advocates are calling attention to conditions on Market Street. After a woman there was killed last week, they're planning a vigil tomorrow at the place where she died. 32-year-old Yevin Kim was riding an electric scooter on Market Street last Friday when she was struck by a truck. Claire Amable with the San Francisco Bicycle Coalition.
9: I invite anyone that is, you know, upset or frustrated about Market Street or wrongful deaths on our streets to come and to just be in community with the rest of us.
8: Amable says Market Street has become more dangerous since it reopened to ride-hail vehicles last year. In a statement, Mayor Daniel Lurie called Yevin's death heartbreaking and said his administration

at Davie Symphony Hall in San Francisco this Monday, August 17th. 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

0: This is All Things Considered from NPR News. I'm Elsa Chang.
1: And I'm Juana Summers. The USS Abraham Lincoln has been at sea for far longer than the usual deployment, more than 8 months. The aircraft carrier has played a key part in the Trump administration's war with Iran, but now lawmakers and families are raising concerns about poor conditions on board and a warning this story mentions suicide. Steve Walsh from WHRO is in Norfolk, Virginia. Hi there.
2: Hi, Juana.
1: So, Steve, tell us, what is the latest with the USS Lincoln?
2: So, we know that the carrier has been out to sea for a long time. After leaving San Diego in November, USS Lincoln has had one brief port visit. Since then, it has been positioned in the Middle East supporting the war effort in Iran. It has now been out to sea for over 250 days. That's a grueling pace for a carrier with more than 5,000 sailors on board. Lawmakers are now raising concerns about conditions on board the Lincoln, responding to MS Now and other reporting that sailors have attempted to jump from the carrier. Senator Richard Blumenthal and other Democrats are demanding the Pentagon investigate shortages of food, poor sanitation, and lack of mental health care on the ship. NPR has not been able to independently confirm reports of sailors jumping overboard. And the Navy has said that there has been no increase in suicidal ideation or attempts on board the carrier, and that mental health professionals are on board.
1: Steve, I remember talking to you about problems with another long deployment that you were covering, and that was on the USS Ford earlier this year. And it had, among other things, just horrible sanitation problems during its 11 months at sea. How is the situation with the Lincoln similar?
2: So, yeah, there are problems with sanitation, but being out at sea takes a toll on sailors. Normally, they would come into port after a month or so to resupply and let sailors spend time off the ship. The war with Iran has made that impossible. Shortly after the war began in late February, Iran attacked the Navy's main hub in the region, in Bahrain. This has meant the Navy has not been able to use its traditional supply hub in the region. Instead, they've had to scramble to find ways to keep ships stocked. I recently talked with the admiral in charge of Navy Sealift Command. Rear Admiral Benjamin Nicholson was at a ceremony honoring two ships who brought supplies to ships like the Lincoln at the start of the war. It was the first time that logistics ships have ever received one of the Navy's highest awards.
3: For many, many years in a lot of conflicts that we've had, there's always been logistics hubs that have been relatively close by that we could call on to get the parts and get the food and get the fuel that we needed. In this conflict, those logistics hubs were not available to us for a number of different reasons. So we had to adapt our strategy of how we would resupply the fleet.
1: Adapting that strategy, like the admiral's talking about, how's that going?
2: Well, those supply lines will remain long for the foreseeable future for all U.S. ships in the region. Mail delivery and care packages will arrive slowly. After a few weeks at sea, the first things to run out are the so-called freshies, which are things like fresh fruit and vegetables. At a minimum, that means sailors are living off of more frozen food and dry goods. Morale starts to suffer. Most sailors live their lives below deck. They may not see the sun for weeks on a carrier. The Associated Press has been reporting that the Navy will move the carrier USS Washington into the region to replace USS Lincoln. The Washington is based in Japan. The Navy official tells me that the Washington is still in the Pacific right now. But I do know that I've talked to Navy planners about the possibility of swapping the two carriers, and that's been a possibility even before the latest round of damning public reports.
1: Steve Walsh from WHRO, thanks.
2: Thanks, Juana.
1: Let's turn now to Democratic Congressman Seth Moulton of Massachusetts. He is one of the lawmakers that are demanding answers to the reported conditions aboard the USS Abraham Lincoln. He is also a member of the House Armed Services Committee. He served as a captain in the U.S. Marine Corps, and he's also currently running for Senate. Congressman, welcome.
4: It's good to be here, Juana.
1: I want to start this conversation just by noting that at this point, NPR has not independently verified the reporting conditions aboard the USS Abraham Lincoln. But I just want to start by asking you, when you heard these reports of sailors reportedly

0: attempting to go overboard. What was your reaction? What did you think?
1: My thinking is that this is horrific, that these brave young Americans signed up to serve our country, not be pawns for Pete Hegseth in a disastrous war that he can't figure a way out of.
0: These reports by several media organizations of sailors jumping overboard, attempting to end their lives, have you heard that directly? Are you able to confirm that?
1: I'm not able to confirm it, but from my experience, reports like that wouldn't be getting out if they weren't true.
0: Now, I'll note that the Navy has responded to this reporting. They wrote in a statement obtained by CNN, and I'm quoting it here, "We have not observed an increase in suicidal ideations or attempts aboard the ship." They go on to say, quote, "We take every service member's well-being seriously," end quote. How do you respond to that?
1: They clearly don't. I mean, this is the second or third report of the administration ignoring the welfare of our troops, the first coming out of Kuwait when numerous troops were killed because they were not given adequate protection for Iranian drone attacks. And so this is a continued pattern with this administration. And it lays bare the fact, yet again, that they clearly had no plan going into this war with Iran and have absolutely no clue how to get out of it.
0: Have you heard anything from Secretary of Defense Pete Hegseth, other members of the military's leadership about this issue?
1: No, Pete Hegseth seems to be more focused on his testosterone levels than taking care of our troops. I mean, it's just disgusting how backwards his priorities are as Secretary of Defense. And what I do hear from the troops, and I hear this from active duty troops, is that they just have no respect for the Secretary of Defense. And that's not good for the United States of America. That's not a partisan problem. That's a problem for our national security.
0: Have you heard directly from any family members or loved ones of the crew on the ship? Have they shared their concerns with you?
1: I have heard from family members of troops on other ships in the Gulf right now, not the Abraham Lincoln specifically. And they're very concerned. They're not just concerned for the welfare of their troops aboard ship. They're concerned for this war, that they are risking their lives for a mistake. And that's one of the hardest things here. You know, Americans can do extraordinary things when they believe in the mission. But it's so obvious that nobody here believes in the mission. I don't believe in the mission. How can our troops floating around the Gulf believe in this mission when it's been an abject failure, when it's actually done more to empower Iran than can curtail their nuclear weapons program or anything else? That's one of the things that's got to come through here, is that the troops clearly don't believe in the mission. How could they? And that's why we got to end this war.
0: So, Congressman, I'm hearing you describe a lack of confidence among some of our troops in Secretary of Defense Pete Hegseth and the rationale for this war. And I just wonder, what does that kind of crisis of confidence mean for the operational capabilities of the military, people's ability to, frankly, just do their jobs?
1: Look, our troops are amazing, and they do their jobs under the most difficult circumstances. But I'll tell you, as a platoon commander on the ground in Iraq, the most difficult question I've ever received in my life was, "Sir, why are we risking our lives for this?" And that's a really hard question to answer. And it betrays the fact that it's just really hard to risk your life for something that you don't believe in. And I think it's just common sense that that must be the feeling a lot of troops have right now with the Iran war.
0: A question specifically about the U.S. Abraham Lincoln. I understand from reporting that it's been deployed for more than 250 days. It hasn't made a port call in more than 200 days. Is that typical?
1: It's not typical at all. And here's the fact that that betrays. We don't have any safe ports. This administration has done so much to alienate our allies, and they've actually made the Gulf so much less safe since they started this war with Iran, made it more vulnerable to Iranian attacks, that they can't even pull this ship into a port.
0: Have you spoken to any of your Republican colleagues about this issue specifically and the issues with mental health and morale and safety of service members on the USS Abraham Lincoln and other ships?
1: I've spoken a lot with my Republican colleagues about mental health issues because I was the co-author of 988, the National Mental Health Hotline, and we worked hard to make sure this was available to our troops even when they're stationed around the globe. But the bottom line is that this administration does not take the mental health of our troops seriously at all. Donald Trump himself has made fun of troops for having brain injuries as a result of disasters that he has caused. And so we need to do a lot more. It's time for Congress to step up. and we need more Republicans to do the right thing alongside Democrats.
0: So what should Congress do next? Give me one or two specific things that you would like to see your fellow lawmakers do.
1: Speak out as I am speaking out. Number two, commit that the Armed Services Committees in both the House and the Senate will conduct investigations into this very specific issue and restore funding for mental health care. The Trump administration has been trying to cut funds for 988, the law I put in place to ensure that anyone in America can get help in a mental health crisis. Those funds need to be restored. And when this is happening to our troops, we need to make sure they have all the resources they need to keep themselves alive.
0: We've been speaking with Representative Seth Moulton. He's a Democrat from Massachusetts who is currently running for the United States Senate. He serves on the House Armed Services Committee and also served in the U.S. Marine Corps. Thank you.
1: Want to thank you.
0: And NPR reached out to the Pentagon for comment. In response, a spokesperson pointed us to a video of remarks Defense Secretary Pete Hegseth made earlier today. Hegseth said in part, quote, "We make sure that every ship, every crew, every captain has everything we can provide them at every single moment." He went on to say, quote, "We are so grateful for their dedication. They've held the line for the country and have done a fantastic job," unquote. And if you or someone you know is in crisis, you can call or text the Suicide and Crisis Lifeline at 988.

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1: A look at the pro-Israel lobbying group AIPAC and the strength of its political influence is coming up next on All Things Considered. After your local traffic update, here's Gretchen Lancor.
2: In San Jose, we have a problem for 280. In the southbound direction, just before Winchester Boulevard, a car and a motorcycle involved in a crash that's tying up the three left lanes. Traffic is stopped back to 85. And in Palo Alto, a crash for 280 southbound before Page Mill. This crash is over to the shoulder, but it's slow from Sand Hill Road. Gretchen Lancor for KQED.
1: Gretchen will have another update at 529. 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
5: This is All Things Considered from NPR News. I'm Juana Summers.
0: And I'm Elsa Chang. During this election season, there's an organization you've probably been hearing a lot about, AIPAC. That's the American-Israel Public Affairs Committee. Its focus is on strengthening the U.S.-Israel partnership. And this year, it's become the center of a debate about money in politics. NPR congressional correspondent Barbara Sprunt joins us now with more. Hi, Barbara.
6: Hi, Elsa.
0: Okay, so we're talking about AIPAC right now, especially because it recently came under scrutiny in the Democratic primary for Senate in Michigan.
6: Right.
0: Can you talk about what did their involvement look like there?
6: Well, its affiliated super PAC, United Democracy Project, spent over $30 million in support of Congresswoman Haley Stevens and against the progressive candidate Abdullah Sayed, who ultimately won.
0: Mm-hmm.
6: And one thing that's important to remind everyone, this kind of election spending is a relatively new endeavor for AIPAC. The nonprofit started in the 50s, and for decades it was focused on education, lobbying Congress and the White House. It did not contribute to campaigns. They did a 180 on that ahead of the 2022 election cycle and formed a PAC and a super PAC. So really, we're just in the third cycle of spending in this way.
0: And how does their spending compare to other big political groups?
6: Well, this year, the super PAC has spent about $62 million and counting, according to Open Secrets, which tracks campaign spending. For comparison, if you lump the AI-related super PACs together, they've spent about $50 million, crypto super PACs about $72 million, so certainly not chump change,
0: yeah.
6: But these are all far from the top spenders that you'll see in the general, like the super PACs associated with party leadership.
0: Right. Okay. So how would you say AIPAC spending is shaping the conversation in these primaries?
6: You know, AIPAC is often singled out by name in ads and in speeches. Some of this, I think, has to do with the anger about the war in Gaza.
0: Mm-hmm.
6: Candidates have used AIPAC to try to paint their opponent as somehow subservient to special interests. At the same time, we're also seeing that AIPAC has become a proxy for this general growing distaste about money in politics. And another thing to be mindful of, people saying explicitly or implicitly that AIPAC money is foreign money. Here's Democratic political analyst Van Jones.
7: That's just not true. And I think it plays into old stereotypes that Jews are disloyal people with some global conspiracy that's sinister.
6: It would be illegal if the money coming into AIPAC was from foreigners. It is right. coming from Americans.
0: Okay. Well, that Michigan Senate primary we just talked about, that's an example where AIPAC was not successful. Mm-hmm. But we have been seeing its spending move the needle in other races, right? So how effective would you say AIPAC is on the whole?
6: You know, I asked Danny Bahar this exact question. Uh-huh. He's an economist, and he looked at AIPAC's win rate, and he says it's comparable to other single-issue PACs like the NRA or Planned Parenthood. And as you said, like, election results are mixed. One of AIPAC's biggest successes was in the 24 cycle when it helped oust former New York Congressman Jamal Bowman, a very vocal critic of Israel. But it's complicated. This year, in a special House primary in New Jersey, AIPAC bet big against a Democrat who was supportive of Israel, but had signaled some openness to place conditions on military aid. And ultimately, a candidate who was much more critical of Israel won. So a lot of people saw that and said it was a strategy that, you know, frankly, backfired. I don't think AIPAC is measuring its success by any one race. It takes the long view. Here's Patrick Dorton, the spokesman for the Super PAC.
8: Our mission as a organization is to support a strong U.S.-Israel relationship. That is a long-term goal, not a short-term year-by-year goal. That's a long-term goal.
0: Okay, but looking at that long-term goal, it does seem like there are some real challenges there.
6: Yes, especially when you look at it through two key metrics, support for Israel among voters and support in Congress. For decades, there was generally strong bipartisan support for Israel. The war in Gaza has cut into that. And on the Congress side, you know, in July, nearly half of House Democrats voted to cut off aid to Israel. The effort failed, but it was a significant moment. And so we're at this time when AIPAC is spending more than it ever has, and it's also witnessing this deterioration of support for a U.S.-Israel alliance, which is its core mission. So that's a big challenge and one that's not likely to be resolved anytime soon.
0: That is NPR's Barbara Sprunt. Thank you so much, Barbara.
6: Thank you, Elsa.
5: Today, the board of the Kennedy Center voted for a second time to close the Washington, D.C. Arts Complex's main campus for 2 years and is seeking to add President Trump's name back onto its front entryway. Joining us to dive into the details is NPR cultural correspondent Anastasia Siolkas. Hi there.
9: Hey there, Juana.
5: I have to say, I'm having a little bit of deja vu here. Didn't the Kennedy Center close months ago?
9: Yeah, that is quite understandable. It has been a road. So the Kennedy Center is now chaired by President Trump, who installed quite a few of his allies to the Performing Arts Center's board. And those are the folks who tried to rename the center to be the Trump Kennedy Center. Back in March, the board approved a full shutdown of the complex for major renovations. But 2 months later, a federal judge blocked the shutdown plan, and he also ordered Trump's name to be removed. So the president's name's been gone from the entrance since June, but the main entryway with the nameplate has been covered up with a big tarp ever since. And now the board's taken another swing at things, and they've approved a new plan today.
5: Tell us about the plan. What shape will the renovations take?
9: Well, the Kennedy Center has not told us. I've certainly asked, but have not received any reply today. The board meeting was closed to the public and held on Zoom, but we have talked with someone who was briefed on the meeting. That person is anonymous because they weren't authorized to speak to us. And what we do know is this. The $250 million project includes structural repairs, new marble floors, nearly $12 million in what they're calling acoustical improvements, and a plan to temporarily move the famed 8-foot bronze bust of John F. Kennedy that sits in the center's main foyer. The judge had ordered that the site had to remain a living memorial to JFK, so the board's now planning to keep a 2019 addition on campus, a space called The Reach, open for very limited public programming and as a memorial to JFK. Under the plan, the main campus would reopen in the summer of 2028.
5: Do we know who's going to be doing the renovation work?
9: Well, the construction management firm that apparently will be doing the work on this project per today's documents is called JLL. According to the website of the company, JLL appears to have no experience with performing arts venues that feature orchestras or opera companies, you know, acoustic music that's been the bread and butter of the Kennedy Center for decades. I asked about all of this again today, but did not receive any reply. And I've been asking about the bidding process for months now, asked about it again today, and have reached out also to JLL, but have not received any answers.
5: Okay, Anastasia, but what about the name?
9: Well, the board appears to want to test the courts at this point. Today, the board voted to put Trump's name back on the entryway to put in an inscription that would say that the complex was, quote, restored and renovated by President Donald J. Trump. And that would seem to be threading the needle of what the courts ordered already.
5: Interesting. Okay, so what comes next here?
9: So the federal judge, Christopher Cooper, would have to approve these plans. Representative Joyce Beatty, the Democrat from Ohio whose litigation kicked off all this legal entanglement, told me today in an emailed statement that she intends to keep fighting. And as of today, Juana, the tarp is still up.
5: NPR's Anastasia Tsioulkas, thanks for keeping us updated.
9: Thanks for having me.

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1: KQED News with Natalia Navarro is coming up after your traffic update. Starting in Santa Clara, here's Gretchen Langkor.
2: A crash for 237 before Great America Parkway. Three cars are involved. They're over to the right shoulder now, but emergency crews are in the right lane. The backup to Middlefield Road. In San Jose, an injury crash for 280 southbound before Winchester Boulevard. The two left lanes remain blocked and traffic is backed up to 85. Gretchen Langkor for KQED.
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3: From KQED News, I'm Natalia Navarro. California is one of just three states that allow children to get married. The state has no minimum age requirement for marriage. Advocates and lawmakers are pushing to change that. The San Francisco Standard's Michael McLaughlin has been covering this and joins me now. You know, I was really shocked to find out about this, and as I'm sure many of our listeners are. In your story out this week in The Standard, you interviewed a woman who grew up in Napa County and was married when she was underage. Can you tell us a little bit about her?
4: Yes, I interviewed Christina Sutton, who is now a real estate agent in San Francisco, and she reached out because she is pushing for this law to change the marriage age. Because of her personal experience. When she was 16 and living in Napa, she met a man who was 21 and in the Coast Guard, and they wound up getting married when she was 17 after her parents gave permission for her to get married.
3: There are some safeguards in place in California. To be married before turning 18, the minor and a parent have to do an interview with family court services, and both potential spouses must be interviewed by a judge. From what Sutton was saying and the other research you've done, is that enough to stop coercive and abusive relationships?
4: Sutton told me that it's not. She felt those safeguards are easy to bypass because in her case, she felt like her parents did not have her best interests at heart. When it came time to meeting with the judge, although it wasn't legally required back then in the 90s, the judge did ask to interview her. She said she was coached by her parents and very easily convinced the judge that she was mature enough to handle the responsibilities of being an adult and getting married.
3: What is currently in the works to change California laws regarding underage weddings?
4: There is a bill that has been introduced by a state assembly member, Gail Pellerin, from Santa Cruz County, that would create a complete ban on marriages for people under 18. It's passed the state assembly and is now awaiting a vote in the state Senate, which could happen this week or sometime soon.
3: Is there any opposition to this proposed legislation?
4: In fact, there is, and it comes from the ACLU, California Action. That group says that this law would be a departure from California's longstanding commitment to honoring minors' ability to make important decisions for themselves. They compared it to giving minors the right to have an abortion or to choose to carry a pregnancy to term on their own without their parents' involvement.
3: Has there been any efforts in the past to pass some more legislation and restrictions on these marriages?
4: Yes. In fact, California was riding kind of that early wave of the push to end underage marriage going back to 2017, but the law ultimately got watered down, and instead of banning marriage outright, it instituted these requirements that we talked about having to be reviewed by a judge and members of the family court services.
3: This is also not just a California problem, far from it. 30 other states allow marriage for 15 to 17 year olds with parental consent or court approval. Are there any other states that California can look to as an example for its own reform?
4: What I found was that the idea of setting 18 as minimum age for marriage is relatively new. It was only in 2018 when New Jersey and Delaware became the first states to create this requirement.
3: All right. Thank you so much for your reporting.
4: Thank you for having me.
3: That was San Francisco Standard Deputy News Editor Michael McLaughlin, and I'm Natalia Navarro. This is KQED News.
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0: And I'm Elsa Chang. A standoff in the Israeli-occupied West Bank has caught the attention of the Trump administration. A group of Israeli settlers besieged Palestinians in their homes for days. And one of those homes belongs to a U.S. citizen. The U.S. ambassador to Israel, Mike Huckabee, took the unusual step of calling those Israeli settlers, quote, terrorists. For more, we're joined now by NPR's Daniel Estrin in Tel Aviv. Hi, Daniel.
6: Hi, Elsa.
0: Okay, so what exactly happened in this standoff in the West Bank?
6: It began at the start of the week. Settlers set up a tent in front of two Palestinian homes on the edge of a village called Kusrat. They cut off power lines, they cut off and vandalized water pipes to these homes, and the settlers simply stayed outside the homes round the clock for days, and the families were trapped inside. Our NPR producer, Noha Musleh, reached one of the Palestinians inside one of the homes, Kusai Abu Ridi. He says they are still besieged, they lack electricity, water, food, medicine, and his brother, who owns the house, is a U.S. citizen. He lives in Ohio, and he's been appealing to the U.S. embassy to help.
0: Okay, and explain how the U.S. has helped, at least so far, or tried to.
6: Well, the U.S. ambassador to Israel, Mike Huckabee, posted on X that the U.S. asked Israel to send in forces to remove that group of settlers, and he called those Israeli settlers, as you mentioned, terrorists. Very unusual language for Huckabee. He's a pro-Israel conservative. He believes Jews have a biblical right to settle the West Bank. Now, Israel did send in the army in the end to dismantle the settler tent, but the army says it only detained one Israeli at the scene, and residents say that settlers are still there in the vicinity of the village. So this is still an ongoing saga, but activists say that this is a tactic that they have seen in recent weeks, where settlers have besieged a home, they try to take it over, and soldiers turn a blind eye.
0: Blind eye. Wait, so what is the Israeli government saying about all of this?
6: The Israeli army says they have sent more troops to the area, and Israeli officials are condemning this incident. But they say that the issue is being overblown. I spoke with Israeli Prime Minister Benjamin Netanyahu's foreign policy advisor. His name is Ophir Falk. And he said that settlers, the settlers in this case, he called them vigilantes. And he said that these incidents are sporadic compared to the frequency of Palestinian attacks on Israelis. The United Nations has documented that since the Gaza war began, 44 Israelis have been killed in the West Bank, and more than 1,000 Palestinians have been killed there. And rights groups have documented just how little Israel has done to prosecute settler violence against Palestinians. One group told me that this year alone, the Israeli police has only pressed charges in 3 of those cases.
0: Wow. Well, can we just talk about the big picture here? Because Israeli settlements are expanding in the occupied West Bank, which is land that Palestinians claim. Say more about what is happening there.
6: We have seen dramatic changes in the West Bank since October 7th, 2023, the Hamas attack on Israel. We've seen whole populations of Palestinian communities displaced due to Israeli settler intimidation. We've seen scores of these small rural Palestinian hamlets displaced. Now we're seeing these threats to homes on the edge of villages. We're also seeing an acceleration of settlement building in recent months. And activists I've spoke to think that the current Israeli government, which is very pro-settlement, is racing against the clock in case they lose power when Israel goes to elections in October.
0: Ah, that is NPR's Daniel Estrin in Tel Aviv. Thank you, Daniel.
6: You're welcome.
5: Rescue crews continue working around the clock to reach victims of the 7.4 earthquake that struck Western Colombia Monday. The death toll, now at around 265, is expected to rise as rubble is cleared from hundreds of collapsed structures. In Cali, Colombia's third largest city, authorities and the mayor are rushing to help victims. John Otis reports.
7: Mayor Alejandro Eder says he hasn't slept in days. Still, he makes time to thank volunteers at this food bank for earthquake victims. Since the disaster, he describes doing everything from coordinating rescue teams to monitoring traffic through neighborhoods hit hardest by the quake. And he even lets me tag along.
8: When you're the mayor of a city, your team is set up to govern everyday life. But when something like this happens, suddenly everything else is almost dropped and you just have to focus on the emergency.
7: Eder, who is 50 and went to grad school in the U.S., was doing a radio interview when the quake hit Monday morning. After confirming that his family was safe, he got to work.
8: So we quickly identified 56 building collapses. Then immediately we sent teams out there to see if there were possibly, like, if they were residential buildings or warehouses or whatever.
7: With saving lives the top priority, he called on his fellow mayors and Colombia's newly inaugurated president to immediately send help.
8: And by Monday evening, we had, 150 rescuers arrive in the city.
7: So far, Eder's efforts appear to be paying off. Rescuers have already pulled 85 survivors from under the rubble. And crews, like this one at a pair of fallen apartment towers in Cali's south side, are still at work. Until recently, Cali had been on a roll. It was host to a major UN conference. It attracts bird watchers from all over the world and is the international capital of salsa music. Eder loves to tout Cali's large population of Afro-Colombian entrepreneurs.
8: One of the things that I've been aiming for is to consolidate Cali as the Atlanta of Latin America.
7: Now, Eder has to scale back those ambitions. He's already set up food and medical tents at a fairgrounds where a large music festival was set to start yesterday.
8: Obviously, we had to suspend it, but we're using everything that was set up like an impromptu distribution center. So it's kind of like a blessing in disguise.
7: His actions are earning the mayor high marks from Cali residents, like Isabella Jaramillo, who is handing out donated clothes to quake victims.
9: I think he's responding, as we say in Colombia, a la altura. He's doing a great job, as I can see.
7: But the mayor also has vocal critics. Street crime has long been a problem, while Cali and surrounding areas were hit by terrorist attacks ahead of June's presidential election. Eder's family owns one of Colombia's largest sugar mills, and his father served as Cali's mayor in the 1980s. As a result, some paint him as an out-of-touch member of Colombia's ruling class. In this video, widely shared on social media, you can see Eder inspecting damaged homes just hours after the quake. However, residents showered him with insults and rocks, one of which hit the mayor on the head. He was not seriously hurt, and amid the earthquake ruins, he remains optimistic.
8: It's not going to push us back. It's going to push us forward.
7: He predicts that Cali will get massive federal funding to rebuild the many homes, hospitals, and schools that were destroyed.
8: You can sit down and start crying, or you can see it as a huge opportunity to rebuild 167 schools as brand new modern schools, you know? So I think that's the way you have to look at it.
7: Then Ader excused himself, saying he had to catch a nap. For NPR News, I'm John Otis in Cali, Colombia.
0: You're listening to All Things Considered from NPR News. President Trump's new tariffs on Canadian products are scheduled to take effect next week. Trump announced last month that he wanted a 50% tax on many Canadian imports, from clothing to building materials like plywood and cement. Both countries are in active trade negotiations today and hope to reach a deal before the deadline. But as Richard Haller from North Country Public Radio reports, the uncertainty is already causing stress for business owners and customers.
10: The scent of sawdust, diesel fumes, and cedar sap hangs in the air at a lumber yard in Rensselaer Falls, New York, just 15 miles south of the Canadian border. This business, JP Building Supply, stores and sells all types of building materials, including sheathing like plywood. It buys around a third of its lumber from Canada. James Putman, the owner, says that if these tariffs really do move forward, they are in trouble.
11: I mean, that's going to affect us tremendously. If things bump up 50%, that means we have to add on 50%, because we've got to put it on to the customer, and that's just going to push everything else up.
10: For the past year and a half, the Trump administration has aggressively tariffed Canada. But after the Supreme Court ruled that Trump didn't have the authority to impose certain tariffs by executive order, the government had to refund around $100 billion. Now it's imposing new tariffs under a different provision that had never been used before. Across the border in Canada, Hank Vetter is a sales manager at a lumber business in Ottawa that ships 60% of its product to the U.S. He says the threat of these tariffs alone is already having an impact on his U.S. customers like home builders and contractors.
12: They say, hey, if that 50% is coming in, I need to do one of two things. I'm going to either order today before the tariffs kick in, or then I'm going to wait until there's relief in those tariffs.
10: Vetter says these tariffs are causing a domino effect, raising import costs on specific items, which then pushes companies to raise all of their prices.
12: So then that affects the contractor, because he's trying to get this house built on time for his customer. And then that affects the supply chain, because if the contractor is not ordering the material, then the supply chain is weakened.
10: In central New York, A.J. Warmuth owns a dairy farm and also chairs the Northeast Dairy Producers Association. He hopes the U.S. and Canada reach a better trade deal, but existing tariffs, like on steel and aluminum, stacked with the uncertainty, have already created economic pressure.
13: So a lot of people are building barns, a lot of people are, you know, investing in their operations, and it just raises the cost on everything, cement, steel, anything you're doing in using in a building project or anything is. Those costs have escalated exponentially.
10: These new tariffs cover a slew of items coming out of Canada. Everything from chandeliers to ice skates to dairy and alcohol. Amy Magnus is a customs broker based in Vermont and helps businesses calculate tariffs when shipping across the border. She says she's never seen anything like this before in her 40 years of experience.
14: I am telling my customers, please check the list and see if you have any products that appear on those lists. If you do have, let's say, all these shipments of ice skates that you want to bring into the United States, bring them in right now.
10: Magnus says she hopes both countries work out a resolution. She's worried these new tariffs will create a colder relationship between Canada and the U.S. For NPR News, I'm Richard Haller.

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1: Today's shortwave science news roundup is all about space, and it's coming up on All Things Considered after your traffic update starting in Emeryville. Here's Gretchen Lancor.
2: It's a crash for 80 westbound just before Powell Street. A car and a pickup involved. The second lane from the left is blocked and traffic stopped from Gilman. In Palo Alto, a crash for 101 northbound before Oregon Expressway. Oops, no, it's a stall. Sorry. It's blocking the left lane. Traffic is heavy from Moffett Boulevard. Gretchen Lancor for KQED.
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4: 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Colman Domingo spent decades in the theater, tending bar between shows. Now he's up for two Emmys, for a comedy and a drama series. He'll talk about Euphoria, playing Joe Jackson, and working with a team of comedians in the Four Seasons. 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
0: From NPR News, this is All Things Considered. I'm Juana Summers.
5: And I'm Scott Detrow, here with another edition of Spacing Out with our friends from Shortwave, Regina Barber and Ari Daniel. Hey there.
6: Hey.
7: Hi, Scott.
5: Ari, you came back for more.
7: I couldn't stay away. I love Spacing Out.
6: And he's even physically here. And,
5: I know.
6: And we didn't scare him.
5: And as we tape right now, a solar eclipse is happening in another country that we are not looking at, but we will.
6: I'm a little sad.
5: We will just push through those feelings, and we will talk about three other space stories this week. What are they?
6: So, first up, the beauty of the Perseid meteor shower.
7: And then a fascinating new look at the surface of the sun.
6: And then to round it all out, we're going to get into the news that part of a SpaceX rocket smashed into the moon.
5: All right, I love a meteor shower. Let's start there. The Perseid meteor shower peaked Wednesday night. Let's start with the basics. What exactly are meteor showers?
6: Right, so I just want to say real quick, there was a new moon yesterday, so the skies were really dark, great for stargazing. But Scott, as an astronomer, I think it's fascinating that meteor showers are basically like the Earth traveling through a field of debris left over by comets or, in some cases, asteroids.
7: That is why the Perseids happen around the same time every year. Earth is orbiting the sun, as you know, Scott, and this is just the part of our path when we intersect with that leftover trail from the comet Swift-Tuttle.
5: I appreciate your confidence in my space knowledge there. One thing I don't know, though, and I've actually always wanted to know, is when did humans first figure out that these shooting stars that show up every year are actually from comets?
6: Yeah, so let's start with, like, just meteor showers in general, because, like, I spoke with Matt Schindel, a planetary science historian with the Smithsonian. He says that the Perseids were first recorded in 36 AD in the Han Dynasty of ancient China.
8: People have been observing meteor showers for as long as people have been recording history.
7: But it wasn't until the mid-1800s when astronomers started figuring out that comets might be the cause of meteor showers.
5: Huh. And help me visualize this a little bit more. When we're talking about debris from a comet, is this like little bits and pieces that flaked off as it zoomed through space?
7: Yeah, so people are seeing those tiny bits of comet debris burn up in our atmosphere.
8: Keep in mind, like, the things that you're seeing are incredibly small. Like, most of this debris is only about the size of a grain of sand. You know, that itself is pretty impressive, that this little thing burning up in our atmosphere is putting on such a big show.
5: Give me some tips here. If I want to see them, what do I need to do right?
6: So, Scott Leaftown. Get away.
5: Get out of here.
6: Get away from the city lights. Yeah. And then once you're in the dark, let your eyes adjust. This is really important for about 20 to 30 minutes. Then you should be able to see those faint streaks of light across the sky, those shooting stars. Almost all meteor showers are best observed after midnight. So bring a blanket, lay down, look up, but set your expectations for no more than 1 minute. It's not going to be like Star Trek, you know, like raining down.
5: Not warp drives.
6: No.
5: By.
6: No.
5: Okay.
7: Just a singular sparkle every minute.
6: Yeah, basically.
5: Okay.
6: Yeah.
5: Let's turn to the topic of the surface of the sun, which I will just say, we talked about this very early on that I had not yet read the book Project Hail Mary.
6: Mm-hmm.
5: I'm now actually reading the book as we speak. So the surface of the sun, high in my mind.
6: Okay.
5: Let's talk about it.
6: I love it.
7: So we've known, Scott, that the sun creates enormous amounts of energy in its core. The surface of the sun, which is this boiling brew of hot and magnetized charged particles, plays a key role in transporting that energy out into space.
5: So it's like a giant cup of hot ionized coffee.
6: Yes.
7: You said it. Now, the new results published in the journal Nature come from the Daniel K. Inouye Solar Telescope in Hawaii, the most powerful instrument we have to look at the sun.
6: So researchers were able to visualize the solar surface at a resolution of almost 12 miles. That's like seeing an ant on the ground from 100 miles away. Like, so check out these images that came out in this study.
5: Do you have them up on your computer?
7: I do. They're right here.
5: Let me see. Yeah. Whoa!
7: And I've even got a video.
6: Yeah.
7: I can show you.
6: It's so cool.
5: Let me see the video. Whoa!
6: Yeah.
5: It looks like amoebas or something under in a microscope almost.
6: Yeah.
5: And it's or like a kaleidoscope. It's beautiful.
6: Like astrophage?
7: It's really it's really stunning. We are looking at the swirls and pulses of plasma on the surface of the sun. David Kuridza, a solar physicist at the National Solar Observatory in Boulder and a co-author of the study, was blown away by what he saw.
9: We immediately realized that we had something very, very special. The surface of the sun is much more dynamic, much more finely structured.
7: In particular, David and his colleagues noticed that when different layers of plasma move past one another at different speeds, they generate subtle disturbances that grow into large swirling vortices. This turbulence happens on the edges of magnetic features on the sun's surface, which are pretty much everywhere.
6: I love the magnetic fields. Okay, and also, scientists have long predicted these instabilities, and this is the first time they've been observed.
5: So, any sense yet what this might mean for our understanding of the sun?
7: Well, first, this could help explain a pretty big mystery. Why is the corona, the outermost halo of the sun, so much hotter than the surface? And second, these vortices may help fuel explosive solar events.
5: Like what?
6: So like coronal mass ejections, right? Like these solar storms that kind of come towards Earth, they are created by these twisted up magnetic fields. And this kind of solar weather can affect satellites and power grids. So this discovery opens up a new avenue of exploring how the sun creates and transports energy to its surface and sometimes towards Earth.
5: Last topic. This is something I saw a lot of headlines about, and I had a bunch of questions. Is that piece of SpaceX rocket that smashed into the moon? Is this common?
6: Well, I mean, the moon has been hit by a bunch of stuff over the billions of years it's been around, mostly meteors, natural stuff. That's why there are so many craters, Scott.
5: Right, which we saw in those beautiful pictures from Artemis II earlier this year.
6: Exactly. But less frequently do human-made things hit the moon. However, when lunar missions end, like some of the Apollo missions, the spacecraft parts are intentionally, like, smashed into the moon. This SpaceX crash on August 5th was not one of those.
5: What happened?
7: It was part of the Falcon 9 rocket that was launched in January 2025, and it took two landers to the moon. SpaceX says the upper rocket was supposed to be left in space, but things didn't go as planned.
6: So scientists tracked this rocket part and alerted everyone months in advance that, yes, it's going to hit the moon. They figured out the date and the location.
5: I mean, this still doesn't sound great, though, an unintentional crash.
6: Yeah, I think that the headlines of this crash seem to make people think that, but...
10: One person's junk is another person's treasure. Here, scientists love things hitting the moon.
6: That's Brett Denevi, a lunar scientist who will be working on the future Artemis missions to the moon.
10: When I saw the headline that there was going to be something hitting the moon and we knew when and where, I was excited. That's great.
7: Scientists can use these impacts to study the lunar material that gets shot out during these collisions, which can tell them more about how the moon got all these ancient lunar craters and how the moon was even made.
5: That is Ari Daniel and Regina Barber from NPR's science podcast, Shortwave. Thank you for spacing out with me.
6: Yeah.
7: Thank you, Scott.
6: Thank you. Space out.
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1: 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KQED News with Natalia Navarro is coming up in just 2 minutes. Right now, let's get your traffic update starting in San Jose. Here's Gretchen Langhor.
2: The two left lanes remain blocked on 280 in the southbound direction before Winchester Boulevard due to a motorcycle crash. Emergency units still on scene. Traffic stopped back to 85. And in Santa Clara, a crash for 101 southbound before Montague Expressway. These cars have moved over to the center divide, but traffic is still heavy from Fair Oaks Avenue. Gretchen Langhor for KQED.
1: 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It's 6 p.m.
11: These billionaires have all this money, and we are making minimum wage.
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14: I'm Elsa Chang.
13: And I'm Juana Summers. What kind of role could the National Guard play at polling places during the midterm elections?
15: I think what we are about to see is going to be the deployment of National Guard soldiers to, quote unquote, protect the security of the vote in November.
14: Also, Crimea is facing constant drone attacks from the air and sea as Ukraine challenges Russia's grip on the peninsula.
16: You are arrested if you speak Ukrainian, if you have Ukrainian keyboard, if you have Ukrainian music.
13: And the imbalance of labor in many relationships where the woman out-earns the man.
14: First, this news.
17: Live from KQED News, I'm Natalia Navarro. A newly formed street vendors collective today urged the city of Oakland to provide more resources and help with permits. That's after what they described as instances of intimidation from city workers. Members of the Oakland Street Vendor Collective say city staff have damaged and thrown away vendors' goods in multiple sweeps over the last year. David Hines is a soul food vendor who works at Lake Merritt. He said he was forced to shut down his stand at one point due to delays in the permitting process caused by the city.
18: The bureaucracy and the politics shouldn't have to be the way they are. We should be able to change this. It's the way they work with us. I mean, we're not the sideshow. We're just selling chicken.
17: City spokesperson Sean Mayer says that the city understands the process for permit approvals is challenging and is prioritizing education and outreach before enforcement. The Sheriff's Deputies Union in Sonoma County has been fined $11,000 for failing to disclose political spending. KQED's Gabe Moline reports.
19: The fine comes from the Fair Political Practices Commission. It found that the Sonoma County Sheriff's Deputies Association failed to disclose its sponsorship of a 2020 campaign against expanded oversight of the Sheriff's Department. The deputies also failed to report certain expenses and contributions in a timely manner. In a statement, the union took responsibility for the errors. Sebastopol resident Robert Edmonds, who filed the complaint, says the fine is too small.
20: I think it is really a slap on the wrist. I mean, I think the amount of money that it represents or the harm that it caused is not nearly enough.
19: Measure P was ultimately approved by two-thirds of Sonoma County voters. I'm Gabe Moline, KQED News.
17: New research from UCSF reflects a sea change in how doctors care for low-risk prostate cancers at the VA, with more taking an active surveillance approach instead of defaulting to invasive treatments. KQED's health correspondent April Dembosky has more.
21: Historically, low-risk prostate cancers were treated aggressively with surgery and radiation. This often led to devastating side effects like incontinence and erectile dysfunction. Urologist Matt Cooperberg says many of these men were overdiagnosed and overtreated.
22: Meaning men would go on to surgery, radiation therapy, other treatments that they did not need, that did not extend their life, and only threatened their quality of life.
21: Cooperberg's research shows the tide has shifted in the last 20 years, especially at the VA. Now, 93% of low-risk prostate cancers are monitored with blood tests and checkups. I'm April Dembosky, KQED News.
17: Oakland police accountability advocates say newly released body camera footage of a fatal shooting contradicts earlier police statements. KQED's Juan Carlos Lara reports.
23: Hours after police killed Jose Angel Castillo last month, Chief James Beer spoke to gathered media.
24: The officers attempted to de-escalate the situation by giving commands. The subject refused, at which point the subject attacked the officers, causing the officers to use less lethal and lethal force.
23: The footage released this week shows the shooting occurred less than 10 minutes after California Highway Patrol officers approached Castillo at a homeless encampment along Highway 185. Castillo can be seen holding two poles with knives attached to the ends while he walks away from police, who repeatedly order him to drop the weapons. Police fired tasers, and Castillo began to swing one of the makeshift spears at the officers, who stood about two parking spaces away. Two officers immediately fired about seven shots, Castillo fell on his face, and then an officer fired again. Kat Brooks is head of the Anti-Police Terror Project. She says chasing Castillo while shouting is not de-escalation, and describing his actions as an attack is inaccurate.
25: He swung it, but he was nowhere within arm's reach of them. He swung it, I'm guessing, in his escalated mental health state. They could have backed up.
23: Brooks says the incident highlights the need for more mental health professionals and improved de-escalation tactics. Police have previously said Castillo was a risk to nearby civilians. The Oakland Police Department declined to comment. I'm Juan Carlos Lara, KQED News.
17: More news online at kqed.org. I'm Natalia Navarro.
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0: Democratic Socialists have had a rising influence, winning some notable primaries, but some election results this week might have shown limits to that influence. To talk about all of this and some unique findings on how swing voters are feeling about socialism, we're joined now by NPR senior national political correspondent Mara Liasson. Hi, Mara.
1: Hi there.
0: Hi. Okay, so this week, a self-described Democratic Socialist narrowly lost the Democratic primary for governor in Wisconsin. What did you make of that?
1: Well, what I make of it is that the Democratic Party is engaged in a giant experiment about whether Democrats think that left-wing candidates, candidates who claim the socialist mantle, mm-hmm. like Francesca Hung in Wisconsin, who lost,
0: right.
1: can win in swing states and swing districts, not just deep blue areas like New York City or Colorado. So now we're moving a few steps down the road, and this experiment is taking place in the Midwest. Democratic Socialist, as you said, in Wisconsin, who public polls showed was well ahead, lost a very close race. And that has some Democratic moderates breathing a sigh of relief in Wisconsin. It shows that voters might be reluctant to back a socialist candidate when there's a good chance that a Trump-backed Republican wins the seat or office in the general election. And I think the bottom line on this is that affordability is very important to Democrats, but electability might be even more important.
0: Well, what is the next step in this experiment with running progressives?
1: Yeah. In Michigan, the progressive candidate, Abdul El-Sayed, who doesn't describe himself as a socialist, but does share some of the same views on taxing billionaires or health care, abolishing ICE, he won the Democratic primary for U.S. Senate. And
0: right.
1: now we have to see how he does in a general election in what is a toss-up race. El-Sayed's opponent is Mike Rogers, a Trump-backed Republican who started out as a very harsh critic of Trump, especially after the attack on the Capitol in 2021. But lately, he's been echoing the president when it comes to election fraud claims. Those claims are false. But this is going to be a test of a left-wing Democratic candidate against a MAGA Republican in a swing state.
0: Well, yeah, speaking of swing states and swing voters, I know that you observed focus groups this week that added some nuance to this whole debate. What did you hear from them?
1: Yes, this is our monthly focus group Swing Voter Project. We talk to voters who backed Joe Biden in 2020, then Donald Trump in 2024. These are not people who tend to vote in Democratic primaries. They're much less ideological, but they are exactly the kind of independent and moderate swing voters that Democrats in swing states like Michigan have to win if they're going to succeed in a general election. And one of the biggest surprises in our focus group this month, which was from the battleground state of Nevada, was their reaction to socialism. They were asked whether they would automatically disqualify a self-described socialist candidate. And most of these voters, these are all Trump 24 voters, mm-hmm. they were remarkably open-minded. And we're going to hear a little bit from some of these participants. They agreed to be in the focus group on the condition they only be identified using their first names. So here is Marianne, Sean, and Melody.
2: I think of Democrats as being more centrist, whereas socialist Democrats are more about community.
3: They're looking for, you know, higher wages, unions.
4: They're at least looking at ways to make sure that everybody is taken care of.
1: So there really were two takeaways. One, that they were so open-minded about socialism and not reflexively disqualifying, but also how these voters described socialism. They seemed to describe it as a more robust social safety net, more like social democracy. They did have more negative things to say about communism, and that explains why Donald Trump has chosen communist as the label he wants to tie to Democrats. He doesn't call them socialists because he knows that socialism isn't the negative epithet that it might have been at one time.
0: Exactly. Oh, okay, so what else struck you in this month's focus groups?
1: The other thing that struck me is how bitter and angry voters are about the economy. They're not poor, but they feel broke. And we know from polls that voters, especially young voters, are open to socialism only because they feel capitalism isn't working. It's too hard for people to afford the basics of a middle-class life, healthcare, education, housing. And here is just a little taste of what these voters said, Justin, Jasmine, and Marianne, when asked about their own economic situation.
5: Yeah, the rising cost of everything, from apples to gas to roof over my head to insurance to everything.
6: These billionaires have all this money, and we are making minimum wage.
2: My son has worked on the strip for 22 years, and he can't make ends meet, so I have to make the ends meet for him.
1: Again, these are all Trump 2024 voters, but this

0: This is another big experiment. Will that animus, will that anger at incumbents be enough to lead these swing voters to vote for Democrats in the midterms? And so far, we are not seeing that. The Democratic Party is just as unpopular as the Republicans among these voters.
1: That is NPR's Mara Liasson. Thank you, Mara.
0: Thank you.
2: Remember when Miranda first started dating Steve in Sex and the City? Miranda's this successful lawyer. Steve's a bartender. Miranda's ambitious, and Steve likes to watch Scooby-Doo. And Miranda tells Carrie they're having issues.
3: What is wrong with you guys?
4: I don't know. It's like he's a kid, and I end up nagging him all the time. I'm mean mommy, and believe me.
2: And these days, in real life, it seems like there are a whole lot of Mirandas. If you are chronically online like I am, you've probably seen tons of stories about heterosexual relationships where women are not only carrying the financial load, but also everything else. The logistics of their relationships, keeping the house clean, taking charge in parenting. This has been a huge conversation in my friend group, and the question we keep asking ourselves is, what is going on here? To discuss, we brought in Hannah Horvath. She's a financial planner and personal finance journalist, and she recently wrote a piece on Substack. It's called Women Are Making More Money. Why are they still doing everything else? Hannah Horvath joins us now. Welcome to All Things Considered.
5: Thank you. Happy to be here.
2: Okay, so Hannah, your article on Substack picks up where this recent article in The Cut leaves off, and that article is called Call Her Mommy. And in it, Angelina Chapin writes about Gen Z women who are in these relationships they feel are lopsided in terms of both finances and the responsibilities of a relationship, like planning dates and doing the laundry. And the question that many of these women seem to be asking themselves is, what are the men doing? When you read that article for the first time, what questions did it bring up for you?
5: Yeah, it had me thinking a lot about how the economic agreement that comes with the relationships, which, you know, whether we realize it or not, you know, relationships are a little bit of an economic agreement. It's changed so drastically over the past couple of decades, but those kind of conditioned gender roles when it comes to that unpaid labor, whether it be emotional labor or just domestic labor, it just hasn't kept up. So, you know, women are kind of making these great strides and, you know, building financial independence. And when they're in these heterosexual relationships, you know, the split between making the money and then also kind of keeping track of the household and relationship, that hasn't caught up. And, you know, I think there's been a lot of online discourse about, you know, where are all the good men, and, you know, feeling like you're kind of in these relationships where it's like, well, what are you even bringing to the table? I feel like I'm kind of doing everything here.
2: And you also took a look at the actual economic data behind these heterosexual relationships that we're discussing. What did you find?
5: Yeah, so I found that, you know, while women are still experiencing a gender pay gap, that we are getting more earning power in the workforce, and there are a rising percentage of households where women are the primary breadwinner. And yet, even in those households where women are the primary breadwinner, they are still doing the majority of the domestic labor, whether it be cleaning or cooking or, you know, being the primary caregiver. And again, it just goes to show that, you know, even though the economic, you know, model of a relationship is changing pretty quickly, that the embedded norms of what each person in the relationship should be doing in the household has more or less stayed the same.
2: Based on your experience, how does this imbalance affect how people structure their partnerships or even how they plan their families?
5: Definitely. I mean, I think, you know, finances has become really top of mind for people when it comes to hitting these big milestones, like getting married or having kids, because it's become just so expensive to hit a lot of those milestones. And so I think people are thinking a lot more about finances when it comes to partnership. And I think in addition to that, as women kind of gain more earning power in the workforce, they're thinking more critically about, you know, okay, I can reach this financial independence. I want a partner who is sharing that level of ambition or drive or what have you. And as I wrote in my newsletter, you know, ambition for women, I think, is a form of almost protection, because, you know, we still struggle with an earnings gap. There's a motherhood penalty if we decide to have kids.
2: Yeah.
5: So I think a lot of women are viewing ambition as a way for them to protect themselves economically. And, you know, I think that's why a lot of women are questioning relationships, like, is this actually going to benefit me, or am I just going to kind of get dragged backwards? Which a lot of the women in that Cut article, you could kind of see how it was negatively affecting their lives, both financially and probably emotionally.
2: There's also this really sort of interesting flip side to this that you highlight, and you describe it as a broken bargain for men. Tell us more about that.
5: Yeah, so, you know, I talked about how men have been struggling in the past couple of years economically. You know, there's a stat that I think 1 in 3 young men still live at home. And I think it's, you know, men are struggling in the current economic conditions in the same way women are, but I think in our society, a lot of men and masculinity is derived from this idea of being a provider. So not only are men, you know, suffering from the same economic outcomes women are, they're also having a little bit of an identity crisis.
2: How would you handle one of these relationships where the woman is just, frankly, taking on way too many roles, possibly like all of the roles?
5: Yeah, well, I'll start by saying I'm not a relationship expert. But what I will say is we oftentimes use something like salary as a litmus test for, you know, if someone's successful or not. And a lot of times that domestic labor gets completely swept under the rug and isn't valued as highly as, you know, earning money when it can be just as valuable, if not more valuable. So I think thinking in a relationship beyond just what each person is making is really important when evaluating what each person is bringing to the relationship. And I recommend anybody do this, whether you're in a relationship currently or you're kind of currently looking for a partner.
2: Hannah Horvath is a financial planner and personal finance journalist, and her Substack is called Your Brain on Money. Hannah, thank you.
5: Thank you.

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1: A summer canoe trip through New York's North Woods is ahead in the final segment of today's All Things Considered broadcast. Right now, let's get your traffic update starting in San Francisco. Here's Gretchen Langcore.
2: We have a stall for 80 eastbound just before 7th Street. It's blocking the right lane, has traffic backed up to 101. 101 northbound is heavy from 280. And in Daly City, a problem for 280 northbound at the off-ramp to John Daly Boulevard. The right lane of the off-ramp is going to be closed until 8 o'clock tonight. Crews are working to remove a tree that came down in that lane. Traffic is backed up to the Pacifica exit. Gretchen Langcore for KQED.
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0: 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I'm Elsa Chang.
5: And I'm Juana Summers. With relentless drone attacks from the air and from the sea, Ukraine is challenging Russia's hold on Crimea. Early today, one of those strikes knocked out electricity for hours in the largest city. This Black Sea Peninsula is usually packed with families enjoying summer beach vacations, but not this year, as NPR's Greg Myrie reports.
6: Here's a Russian woman on social media describing life in Crimea these days.
7: Transportation is completely at a standstill. No gasoline, no fuel, no power. The stores are closed. The banks are closed. Nothing works at all. There is no water either.
6: No one expected this. Crimea was the first place Russian leader Vladimir Putin seized when he initially invaded Ukraine in 2014. An estimated 1 million Russian troops and civilians have poured into Crimea to make it more Russian and less Ukrainian. Yet in recent months, Ukrainian forces have made life in Crimea increasingly miserable, with non-stop drone attacks from both the sky and the sea. Russian military facilities have been hit hard. For civilians, a critical shortage of basic services keeps getting worse in a place that relies heavily on imports.
8: I think Putin's got a problem here.
6: Mark Montgomery is a retired U.S. Navy Rear Admiral who comes to Ukraine regularly to help train the military. He's keeping an eye on Crimea.
8: You cannot keep that many people in a place with limited water, no fuel, limited foodstuffs. I mean, they're going to have to leave.
6: Crimea juts into both the Black Sea and the Sea of Azov. Its location and climate have made it a prize for centuries. For Russia's military, Crimea is a warm water port to the south. Tourists are drawn to the mild weather and picturesque views of the sea and the mountains. Hanna Shellist is the head of security programs at the Ukrainian PRISM think tank. She said Russians eagerly moved to Crimea a decade ago.
9: because some of the Russian military, for example, were coming together with their families, buying property and staying and dreaming about staying there.
6: They often moved into homes vacated by Ukrainians who'd fled. Russian security forces still maintain tight control over Ukrainians who've remained.
9: Because you are arrested if you speak Ukrainian, if you have Ukrainian keyboard, if you have Ukrainian music. Any demonstration of you being Ukrainian, you are arrested.
6: But Russia's grip looks less secure with Ukraine's recent drone campaign. This includes almost daily attacks on Russian ships and ferries delivering food, fuel, and other essential supplies. Ukraine says in the past month it's hit more than 130 Russian vessels in the Sea of Azov and more than 80 in the Black Sea. Dmytro Pletenchuk is the spokesman for Ukraine's Navy.
10: Russia didn't expect these measures from us. Now they're trying to catch up with our technology. But it takes them 6 months, and we keep improving. Russia is now at a logistics dead end.
6: Here's a key point. Russia controls the entire coastline of the Sea of Azov, which is an inland sea. Yet Russia has effectively lost control of the water, losing it to a country that doesn't currently have traditional Navy ships or sailors at sea. Mark Montgomery says Ukraine's Navy has been overachieving throughout the war.
8: The Ukrainian Navy is the most successful Navy in the world without having a ship get underway for a day.
6: The reason, he says, is Ukraine's pioneering use of powerful explosive drones at sea, both on the surface and underwater. Now, to be clear, Russian forces still control all of Crimea, though some Russian civilians appear to be leaving. And while the Russians are suffering tough blows, they're delivering some of their own. The Russian Navy is striking international cargo ships that pick up Ukrainian corn, wheat, and sunflower oil in the port of Odessa. 10 sailors were killed in one attack, and most international ships have now been scared away, says Hanna Schellest.
9: These ships are not even Ukrainian. The only guilt is that they are coming to Ukraine.
6: Meanwhile, Ukraine's President Volodymyr Zelensky recently told Fox News that Ukraine isn't trying to recapture Crimea, at least for now.
11: Is Crimea back on the table?
12: We will see. I don't know. The land is very important. It's our territory. It's our history. It's about our houses. But the most important, not to lose people.
6: His Russian counterpart, Vladimir Putin, called Crimea an inseparable part of Russia when he seized it. Today, he's conspicuously silent about the troubles there. Greg Myrie, NPR News, Kyiv.
0: We may be in the final stretch of summer, but there is still time to get outdoors and, if you're lucky, find a place to swim. NPR's Brian Mann spent a day paddling a wild river in northern New York, searching for the perfect sand beach.
13: It is a scorching hot August day, and I am drifting with the current down the Ausable River.
14: The Ausable River in far upstate New York winds through forest, then a delta wetland lush with birds. A woodpecker knocks in the trees. Then a kingfisher flits past, bobbing and chattering just above the water.
13: There's a great blue heron that just lifted off over the marsh.
14: Most of the paddle I'm by myself, but just shy of where the river opens onto Lake Champlain, a woman in a bright yellow kayak paddles up to me. Bonnie Powers grew up in this area. She's 65 years old. I ask if she paddles a lot by herself, and she grins and nods.
15: It's just in me to do it. I just love it.
14: She says this river is a favorite with its silver maple trees and the lipstick red cardinal flowers blossoming along the bank.
15: It's like a fix for me to be out in nature, be peaceful and think and not have clutter in your head.
14: After chatting a while, we paddle our separate ways, and soon the river changes.
13: It's like a curtain opening, and there's the big lake and the green mountains of Vermont on the far side, just this huge sweeping view, blue sky and kind of a summer shimmer to everything.
14: I make my way along the shore where the lake shallows. The sand is the color of amber. It feels amazing on my bare feet. After beaching the canoe, it's finally time to dive in.
13: Ooh.
14: The water is the perfect kind of cold. It rinses away the heat and the sweat of the paddle. So I linger, swimming and sunbathing in this sweet final part of summer. Brian Mann, NPR News on Lake Champlain, New York.

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1: KQED's political breakdown is coming up after your traffic update starting in Livermore. Here's Gretchen Lancour.
2: With an injury crash, move to the shoulder for 580 eastbound after Vasco. Emergency units are there on scene, though. CHP has a tow on the way. Traffic is stopped from First Street. And in San Francisco, a stall for 80 eastbound before Bryant Street. It's in the right lane. Traffic is solid from 101, and northbound 101 is backed up to 280. Gretchen Lancour for KQED.
1: 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I'm Michelle Hennigan, and the time is 6:30.
0: Hey everyone, from KQED in San Francisco, this is Political Breakdown. I'm Marisa Lagos. Today on The Breakdown, are Silicon Valley's most rich and powerful technologists trying to end democracy in favor of a corporate-run authoritarian world order? Journalist Gil Duran makes that case in a new book detailing what he dubs tech fascism. It focuses on well-known figures like Elon Musk and Vice President J.D. Vance, as well as some less familiar names. A former political advisor to heavyweights, including Dianne Feinstein and Jerry Brown, Duran's new book is called The Nerd Reich, Silicon Valley Fascism and the War on Democracy. Gil, welcome back to Political Breakdown.
3: Thanks for having me.
0: Well, you've had a lot of careers. I've known you through a lot of them as well. And I'm curious, you know, after leaving working for politicians, you worked at the SACB, the San Francisco Examiner. What made you turn to this? You launched a newsletter and now this book, really focusing on what you describe as the tech authoritarian politics of Silicon Valley plutocrats.
3: I really became aware of this stuff during the recall campaigns here in San Francisco in 2022, when there was something I had never really witnessed before in all of my career, which was San Francisco venture capitalists who claimed to be Democrats partnering up with a Republican billionaire to oust four progressive politicians from office. As you know, successful recalls are very rare because they take a lot of money and generally people have to be very upset. And usually they're reserved for crimes or corruption, something like that, none of which happened here. And so while covering those recalls, I couldn't quite put my finger on what was uniquely wrong about the situation. But I was curious, and even after the recalls, I kept thinking about it and started delving deeper into the strange ideologies and belief systems emerging out of Silicon Valley here in the 21st century. And that was really where my journey began.
0: Yeah. So what is tech fascism? What do you mean by that?
3: Tech fascism is in many ways like normal fascism. It is a cult of grievance and self-victimization that seeks to purge its demonized minority group enemies from power and influence, relying on surreal propaganda that highlights tensions and exploits anxieties over things like gender and sexuality and law and order in order to establish a permanent hierarchy in society, a sort of master race situation where it's men over women, it's whites over non-whites, it's the rich over the poor, and on and on and on. And I call them fascists for two reasons. One, because in every way they check every box of fascism. But even if it weren't for that, they have aligned behind a fascist movement, which is Donald Trump's MAGA movement. They are the key source of power and money funding Trump's fascism today. And so the shoe fits.
0: Yeah. I mean, some people might hear that and feel like it's a little histrionic. I wonder, like, as you dug back into this, you say you kind of became aware of this movement a few years ago. But in the book, you talk about sort of how this has been in the making for decades. And I'm curious, we'll talk about that, but, like, do you see this as about technology, money, power, ideology? Like, is there a sort of through line there in terms of why you have these billionaires who are really aligned in this, you know, essentially ideology?
3: I think it's all of the above. A lot of these guys are venture capitalists. And what do venture capitalists do? They bet on disruption. They bet that they can find some product or some idea that will become massive and yield outsized returns. And I think what they're doing right now is betting against American democracy, because Donald Trump is a technology for destroying democracy. You know, some people say, well, it's not fascism or it's not that bad. But if you're Latino in this country, there are masked armed goons roaming around right now, snatching our people off the streets. Maybe we just live in the future, but it's definitely fascist. At the same time, we're witnessing unprecedented corruption in Washington. The Trump family is raking in billions of dollars in crypto openly. Donald Trump, who spent years calling crypto a scam, became a crypto billionaire the day he returned to office. And crypto is a technology for undermining government authority. But in this case, it is buying government authority and influence. So I think things are much, much worse than most people realize. The richest people in our nation are betraying our nation by aligning behind a would-be authoritarian, and they're paying him billions of dollars to do the things he's doing.
0: Do you think they care about his sort of policy platform per se, or is this more a marriage of convenience in your eyes? Like, obviously, you say that they're aligning on these, like, authoritarian tendencies and this sort of oppression of people broadly. But, like, you know, historically, the Republican Party has also really cared about abortion and things like that. Like, do you see overlap there? Or is it more about just sort of, like, that he's a convenient figure that they can use, essentially?
3: They see him as a tool, as a weapon. Right. He has found a way to return to power after attempting to overthrow democracy on January 6th. Somehow he returns to power. There's no one else like this in American politics. And so they're investing in him because he has the unique power to disrupt our entire system. In fact, he already has. And so I think there are places where they disagree with the Republican
0: platform.
3: They don't really care about things like abortion. But there are other places where they have a lot of overlap. White supremacy is one of those places. Elon Musk is out there ginning up white supremacist hatred on X almost every day. They believe that the wealthy should not be taxed or regulated. So it's this system of hierarchy that they share in common. You know, they don't necessarily believe in all the things that some MAGA evangelical believes, but neither do the MAGA evangelicals really think that Donald Trump's a Christian. But to the evangelicals, Trump has been this useful tool for getting what they want. And he's serving much the same purpose for the tech fascists.
0: One thing that kind of struck me reading this, and I feel like in general watching like the rise of Musk and some of these other folks, it always just makes me wonder, like, what are they so mad about? I mean, these are people that have amassed an unprecedented amount of wealth. It's one thing if you're being like oppressed by a government, but largely we haven't regulated these industries. We, you know, they've been able to build these massive fortunes without, you know, being taxed out of it. Like, what's the grievance?
3: They have all the money and all the power, and it's still not enough, apparently. No one should be happier with American democracy than these immigrants who came here and became multi-billionaires and part-time trillionaires. Yet they're so angry. And that goes back to fascism is always a cult of grievance. Powerful people who claim to be the victims in order to justify their victimization of others. You know, some people say, well, this is just about taxes and regulations and normal stuff. It's not, though. These guys already have a tremendous amount of power, right? You become a trillionaire. You can't really complain that something is keeping you down. In fact, Musk largely owes his fortune to government contracts. He's a federal welfare king more than anything else. And so that's where you realize that it's not about taxes and money alone. This is about power. And really, for people in Silicon Valley, if you look at the strange beliefs coming out of Silicon Valley, there's this idea that we're on the cusp of a massive transformation of the world due to AI, and that things like living forever and becoming multiplanetary and becoming part cyborg are going to be reality very soon. But the only thing holding back this unmitigated acceleration into this tremendously sort of apocalyptic future is democracy, our regulations, our rules, is a society where the needs of billionaires don't necessarily always come first. And they want to rid the world of democracy, but I think they see that as a small obstacle on the way to this glorious cosmic destiny that they talk very openly about, and no one seems to question it. For instance, human beings cannot live on Mars. There's no science that proves that. Yet everyone acts like Elon Musk is going to colonize Mars.
0: Right.
3: So it's a massive outbreak of billionaire psychosis coupled with establishment stupidity.
0: All right. We're going to take a short break. When we come back, we'll continue talking with journalist Gil Duran about his new book, which warns of the rise of tech fascism. 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
1: 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Thank you. It is 6:39. I'm Michelle Hennigan. There's a preseason game tonight at Levi Stadium. Gretchen Lancor will be here with your KQED traffic update at 6:59. Then at 7 o'clock on Fresh Air, actor Coleman Domingo is the guest. He's nominated for 2 Emmys. He opens up about his years as a struggling actor when he bartended at the theater in between acts. That's Fresh Air coming up at 7 tonight here on KQED News.
0: Welcome back to Political Breakdown. I'm Marisa Lagos. Today we're speaking with journalist and former Democratic political advisor Gil Duran. His new book is called The Nerd Reich, Silicon Valley Fascism and the War on Democracy. All right, well, let's talk about some of the characters that you detail in this book. Peter Thiel is really central to both your story and what you say is this, like, overall push. And you talk about how one particular book helped shape his worldview. Talk about the book's thesis and why it influenced Thiel so strongly.
3: In 1997, there was a book published called The Sovereign Individual by William Rees-Mogg and James Dell Davidson, two guys who ran a sort of kooky conspiracy theory newsletter that was always predicting imminent economic decline, but here are the things you can buy to somehow profit from the decline. And The Sovereign Individual was their magnum opus, and its thesis was pretty simple, that in the 21st century, technology would result in the collapse of democratic nation states like the United States. Specifically, two technologies. One, something they called cybercurrency, which we would call crypto today, this new digital money that would exist to undermine government authority and suck out revenue and collapse the federal system. And the other was advanced automation, which would quickly replace all jobs and lead to economic collapse and violence and chaos, which would require savvy investors, so-called sovereign individuals or cognitive elites, to collect multiple passports and then travel around the world to different jurisdictions that would now cater to these special billionaire class and give them whatever they wanted, essentially. And it sounded like a crazy apocalyptic book back in 1997. It was very poorly reviewed and panned. But the book was so influential on Peter Thiel that he has credited it with being an inspiration for why he started PayPal, as an effort to get ahead of the digital money. Mm-hmm. And when this crazy book was reissued in 2020, he wrote the introduction. So a lot of what we see is an effort to make this a self-fulfilling prophecy. Mm-hmm. And a lot of people in Silicon Valley, because of Thiel, have come to believe that this is the future, that crypto and AI are the transformative technologies, and that the United States is an outdated software system that needs to be replaced.
0: So, in this philosophy, like, which you dub a libertarian fantasy in which civilizations collapse as a feature, not a bug, what happens to the rest of us?
3: It's not good. I think we're either servants or serfs, or worse, dead. I would say look at what's happening to the poorest people in the world who are dying because of the USAID cuts. Right, that will be the majority of people on the planet
0: in
3: 20 years.
0: Carried out by Elon Musk.
3: Carried out by Elon Musk, which didn't even save money, by the way. But what we hear a lot from the AI industry is that AI will kill all of our jobs, but that it will also create this superabundance, and we'll all somehow get a share of the universal extreme wealth, to use Sam Altman's phrase, that will be created. The problem with that is that we already have abundance, and it's not being fairly or rationally or logically distributed. Mm-hmm. So there's no reason to believe that that will be the case if AI can even do the things they say it's going to do. I'm not saying that I buy into that idea that AI has to replace everything. But the same billionaires who are promising abundance all tend to be building bunkers around the world and buying islands and creating new hideouts. They think the future is going to be very dark. And I think what Peter Thiel has been able to do is create a cult of apocalypse capitalism that sees the end of civilization coming and hopes to find some way to profit from it and thrive in some fantastical science fiction future where the rest of us aren't really on the map.
0: So you describe, well, you talked about how PayPal is sort of part of this, like hedging into this digital currency. Obviously, that's gone way further with crypto. But I wonder, you also describe his investment in now Vice President J.D. Vance as similar to how he invested in the venture capital world. Talk about that, because he's kind of been a patron of Vance, right?
3: I would say he's the creator of J.D. Vance. My chapter on J.D. Vance is called The Unicorn, and in venture capital terms, a unicorn is a billion-dollar company. You make an investment in something, and it becomes worth $1 billion eventually. At every step of J.D. Vance's adult career, it's been Peter Thiel guiding the way, promoting him, and funding him. J.D. Vance left law school and decided not to be a lawyer because of Peter Thiel, went to San Francisco, and became a venture capitalist at a venture capital firm co-founded by Thiel, went back to Ohio, started his own venture capital firm with funding from Thiel, even though Vance was a mediocre venture capitalist, ran for Senate. Peter Thiel spent $15 million setting a record for individual spending in a Senate race up to that time. And then he helped get Vance on the ticket with Donald Trump, even though Vance had previously called Trump a cultural opioid, an opioid of the masses, and America's Hitler. So it's really, I think a Senate candidate in Michigan recently called J.D. Vance Peter Thiel's boy. And that's a very apt description. And now he's a heartbeat away from the presidency.
0: And do you think he shares Thiel's belief that, like, basically freedom and democracy are incompatible?
3: Without a doubt. In fact, during his 2021 Senate race, he was quoting Curtis Yarvin. J.D. Vance was quoting Curtis Yarvin.
0: Another character I would love you to introduce us to. Yeah.
3: This fascist political guru who is also funded and supported and promoted by Peter Thiel. And specifically, Vance said during this 2021 interview that he believed Donald Trump would return to the White House in 2024 and that when he did, he should purge the federal government and he should defy the law and challenge the courts to force him to do anything. And he was right. Donald Trump did return to office and do all those things. And he did it with J.D. Vance by his side.
0: Yeah. Talk a little bit more about Curtis Yarvin. Who is this guy and, like, what is his role in this kind of broader ideology?
3: Curtis Yarvin is this mediocre computer programmer from San Francisco who dropped a tremendous amount of acid in the 1990s and the early 2000s and then wrote a fantasy version of fascism for the 21st century while living off of his wife and his mother. And he had this sort of pseudonymous blog where he wrote as Mitchus Moldbug. And this came to the attention of people in Silicon Valley, and Peter Thiel became a big fan and supporter. And the basic thesis of Yarvin is that democracy is dumb. American democracy should be replaced with a dictatorship led by a CEO, and the country should be broken up into these little corporate fiefdoms he called patchworks that would be run by authoritarian corporations that even had the power to execute their citizens for no reason, and where everyone would be under constant and total surveillance at all times.
0: Wow, that is dark and...
3: There's more, but we don't need to go into it right now.
0: We don't have time for everything.
3: That's a taste.
0: If you're just joining us, you're listening to Political Breakdown from KQED News. I'm Marisa Lagos, and my guest today is journalist Gil Duran. So that kind of, though, I think segues into one of the bigger, more like concrete things that you talk about that is part of this philosophy, which is the idea of network states. Talk about that and who's kind of been the main proponent of that. Like, what is a network state? It's kind of what you were just alluding to, right?
3: Yeah. The network state is a cult that's an offshoot of these ideas we've been talking about. The idea that tech founders and billionaires and corporations should be the new governing power of the world. And the idea is that you buy a piece of land and you form your own country, or that you use your money and influence to take over an existing country or government, local government, state government, and then turn that government inside out and make it serve your needs. And the main proponent of the network state is a guy named Balaji Srinivasan, who's another protege of, drumroll please, Peter Thiel. And who in 2022 released a book called The Network State, How to Start a New Country, which predicts that the United States will soon collapse in a civil war between the red tribe and the blue tribe, the Republicans and the Democrats. And out of that will emerge this new gray tribe, this tech power in politics that will break the country into pieces and the world into pieces and replace the world's governments today with hundreds or thousands of new tech corporate governments that will then become the ruling class of the planet and beyond.
0: I mean, again, like, not to say you're sounding crazy, but it sounds a little nuts what you're talking about. And yet you really detail how there are efforts to do this happening right now.
3: There's a whole venture capital firm, Pronomos Capital, that exists to fund these projects around the world. There's a prototype in Honduras called Prospera, where they've got their own rules and regulations, and they were able to carve out a piece of an island off of Honduras to do this. And the Honduran government has been trying to eject them for years, and the billionaires behind Prospera are suing the Honduran government for almost $11 billion. Donald Trump's been threatening to take Greenland, and there are tech bros with a plan to build a new tech utopia, dystopia city on Greenland. There's a plan to build a new tech zone in the ruins of Gaza. And other tech billionaires have proposed building new cities in Guantanamo Bay, Cuba, in Venezuela. And in 2024, when Trump ran for president, he had this unusual idea in his platform, 10 new freedom cities that would be built on federal land after a competition where companies would vie to build their own new city. And while there was reporting on this idea that Trump wanted to build these freedom cities, it was very superficial. To this day, no one has explained, what is a freedom city? Why do we need freedom cities? And where does the idea come from? This idea comes from the Network State book, which, by the way, was Balaji Srinivasan repackaging Yarvin's patchwork idea, trying to make it more startup friendly. So it's all the same ideas. And look, these are insane ideas. These are insane people. None of this should matter. But when billionaires decide to create a cult that believes in weird stuff, their money gives them the power to impose these ideas on us.
0: All right, well, let's talk about how this is, like, playing out in real time in Washington, D.C. You know, Trump came back into office with, I think, unprecedented amounts of crypto money backing both Republican candidates for Congress and his campaign. What do you see as the, like, the nexus between his reelection and this group of folks? I mean, we all saw them, obviously, at his inauguration lining up behind him. And I think you kind of talk about, like, there was this sense that they were bending the knee, but you kind of see it a little differently.
3: Oh, definitely. They made an investment and it paid off. Not all of them. Elon Musk definitely made a massive investment, spending $291 million in the 2024 election after saying he was going to stay out of the election. Crypto, which 10 years ago was not even a player in politics, is now the largest player in terms of donations in our political system, pouring hundreds of millions of dollars into 2024 and with hundreds of millions of dollars on hand for the midterms. And this is a product that, according to Pew, only like 14% of Americans use. So why are they the biggest, most dominant player in our politics? What's happening here is that these billionaires are trying to buy the system in order to break the system. And if you look at a chart of crypto spending, it's terrifying how fast this has grown. Nothing grows this fast except for cancer. And that's what crypto is. It's a cancer in the heart of democracy. And the fact that Donald Trump is raking in billions of dollars in crypto money while nobody can do anything about it, the corruption is so staggering and massive that it's almost hard to explain in words.
0: Yeah, I mean, you talk about a number of ways his family has earned these billions. You know, he pardoned the Binance founder who was in federal prison. There's been pump and dump schemes. He issued an executive order to create a Bitcoin reserve, which is sort of like ironic because the whole point of crypto is to challenge our normal monetary system, right? So, I mean, it is too big to sort of explain, but like how in general is Trump and his family benefiting off of this? They've created their own crypto companies.
3: Their own cryptocurrencies, their own crypto companies, even Melania had a crypto coin scam going. A Bitcoin mining company. Jared Kushner is now a co-founder of an AI company, Trump's son-in-law. Everywhere you look, they're becoming venture capitalists. Yeah. And Silicon Valley has now merged with the Trump family. You know, Silicon Valley executives going into the government as the Trump family goes into Silicon Valley investment, etc. What do the Trumps know about any of this stuff? Mm. Nothing. Mm. And you've got foreign governments buying up Trump's fake coins just to curry favor. We've never seen anything like this. People like to say, you know, Jimmy Carter had to sell his peanut farm. And these guys are just openly selling off the country.
0: Yeah.
3: And it's not clear why any Democrat is voting for crypto bills and taking money from the crypto industry.
0: Yeah, I mean, that's a great pivot. I want to look forward and talk about that. Because, as you say, I mean, the amount of money that has flowed into our political system from crypto is staggering, you know, outpacing. We talk a lot about AIPAC spending. I mean, they're just dwarfing that type of spending, right, in these races. And it's worked. I mean, Katie Porter, I think you could argue, really got taken down in her Senate race against Adam Schiff by the crypto industry. Ohio Senator Sherrod Brown lost in 2024. And yet I've heard you say, like, you don't think that people should be scared of this money. Like, a politician should be scared of it. Why is that? Like, what's your... Why are you so bullish on the fact that this could be defeated?
3: I think we need leaders who aren't afraid of these people. And I think if people told the voters what's really happening and how crypto, this weapon of mass corruption, is a gun to the head of our democracy, I think people would be willing to overlook crypto's attacks. You got to find a way to defang their power, which is their money. As we've seen before in California, being the billionaire doesn't always mean you win. Mm-hmm. People are suspicious of billionaires. People don't like billionaires, and people are starting to hate billionaires. So I think it's important for Democrats to realize that the politics of the future is a war against billionaires. And by the way, it's a war the billionaires started. Against all of us. We can have billionaires or we can have democracy. We cannot have both. Any Democrat who doesn't understand that is playing for the wrong team.
0: I mean, you point out in the book that there's a couple, few thousand billionaires, you know, worldwide.
3: About 3,062, according to Forbes.
0: Okay. I mean, compared to, obviously, hundreds of millions of billions of people.
3: Billions of people. 8.3 billion, I think, on Earth total.
0: So is that where the power lies? Just that there's so many more of us that are not billionaires? Like, how are you, what is your kind of call to action for average people here?
3: The billionaires see a future without us, so we have to start imagining a future without them. I don't have a direct prescription for how we get there, hopefully through policy. But the billionaires are preparing for a dark future, where they're going to use technology and weapons and drones to somehow keep the global order while everyone else is poor and starving and they're hiding in their digital fortresses of superabundance. So before we reach that point, we have to make this stop. And we have to realize that we cannot have this vast inequality that allows a tiny handful of men to exert tyrannical power over the rest of us. Even the ancient Greeks knew this was not a sustainable course. They're the ones who named oligarchy. Oligarchy always ends in destruction and violence. And so we have to get off this track. And I think what the billionaires are doing right now is providing us with a reality check and an early alarm. Some might say it's a late alarm, that we have to stop this thing in its tracks or it will destroy us all.
0: I mean, I wonder how you think... You know, I hear you saying Democrats need to stand up to this. I think it seems like at least within the MAGA movement, there's a lot of sort of synergy between these folks. I mean, do you think that there's hope on both sides of the political aisle to kind of push back? Because I think populism is not sort of a partisan war cry in some ways.
3: Even on the right, you see people suspicious of billionaire power. I'm given a lot of hope by what's happening in Solano County, where these billionaires are trying to build this weird, very network state-like city thing.
0: They call California Forever.
3: California Forever, which some call California for never. But 70% of the voters in Solano County oppose it, including Republicans and Democrats and independents. In fact, Republicans are more opposed to the billionaire city than the Democrats are, the last poll I saw. And so I think you see that with the data centers, and you see that reflected in the polls. Mm-hmm. People believe the billionaires have too much power. And that's really the core problem we face right now in our society and our planet, which, by the way, before the tech billionaires came along, we were already destroying the planet to enrich a handful of fossil fuel billionaire companies, right? So this idea that we have to destroy everything so the billionaires can get richer, even though the money only makes them crazy and doesn't make them happy, is the simple problem we have to solve in our time.
0: Gil Duran, thank you so much.
3: Thank
0: you. Appreciate your time. My guest today was Gil Duran. His new book is called The Nerd Reich, Silicon Valley Fascism and the War on Democracy. That is going to be a wrap for Political Breakdown. We're a production of KQED. Our engineer today is Christopher Beal. Our producer is Emiko Oda. Our video team includes Jim McKee, Derek Larto, Kate Lipensky, and Vivian Morales. I'm Marisa Lagos. We'll see you next time.
1: Actor Coleman Domingo is coming up on Fresh Air after your traffic update starting in Daly City. Here's Gretchen Lancor.
2: We have a problem for 280 in the northbound direction on the John Daly Boulevard off-ramp. The right lane is closed while crews remove a tree that came down. And in San Mateo, a crash just reported for 101 northbound. It's at 92. They're moving over to the shoulder. Traffic is slow from Holly Street. Gretchen Lancor for KQED.
1: 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Clouds and fog will roll in after midnight tonight. Expect overnight lows near 60 degrees. Tomorrow will be sunny inland and cloudy at the coast. Highs will be in the 60s at the ocean and in the 70s around the bay. This is KQED San Francisco and KQEI North Highland Sacramento. It's 7 p.m.
4: From WHYY in Philadelphia, this is Fresh Air. I'm Tanya Mosley in Los Angeles. Today, actor, playwright, and director Coleman Domingo. He's nominated for 2 Emmy Awards this year for 2 very different roles, in the Netflix comedy The Four Seasons and in the final season of HBO's Euphoria. This summer, he also guest hosted Jimmy Kimmel Live for a week, a job he prepared for the way he prepares for everything.
5: The first thing I do is I go into deep research. I went back and looked at old Jack Parr shows.
4: Oh, you went in.
5: Oh, yeah, Johnny Carson. I looked at the greats, and I wanted to figure out how did they do it and what was their style and what would my style be.
4: Domingo also talks about what visibility means for the work he does and the roles he chooses, often complex men like Michael Jackson's father, Joe, in the biopic Michael. Also, classical music critic Lloyd Schwartz reviews Lorraine Hunt Lieberson's album of Handel Arias. First News.
6: Live from NPR News in Washington, I'm Ryland Barton. Lawmakers and families are raising concerns about poor conditions aboard the USS Abraham Lincoln. The aircraft carrier has been at sea for a record 240 days and has played a major role in the Trump administration's war in Iran. Independent military news outlets report that sailors have attempted to jump from the carrier. NPR has not confirmed those accounts. The U.S. military said in a statement tonight that a sailor fell overboard earlier this month and was quickly rescued. Steve Walsh from member station WHRO has more.
7: Being out at sea takes a toll on sailors. Normally, they would come into port after a month or so to resupply and let sailors spend time off the ship. The war with Iran has made that impossible. Shortly after the war began in late February, Iran attacked the Navy's main hub in the region in Bahrain. This has meant the Navy has not been able to use its traditional supply hub in the region. Instead, they've had to scramble to find ways to keep ships stocked.
6: Steve Walsh from WHRO reporting. The White House says more than 40 countries have been helping importers evade tariffs. It's now vowing to crack down on mostly Chinese-made goods it says are being falsely labeled as coming from another country. NPR's Emily Fang has more.
8: White House trade advisor Peter Navarro says the potential trade fraud could amount to between $40 to $75 billion a year in lost customs revenue transshipped mostly from China through other countries to the U.S.
9: For example, the Southeast Asia, Vietnam, Cambodia, Malaysia, Indonesia, the Philippines. It goes there because it's nearby.
8: Transshipment has long been an issue, but the U.S. has not boosted tariff enforcement funding substantially. The Department of Justice is a trade fraud division, but it has been understaffed for years. And Customs and Border Protection, which does most of the initial screening when a shipment enters the U.S., has been racing to hire and train import specialists. Emily Fang, NPR News, Washington.
6: A federal judge has dismissed a Trump administration lawsuit against Harvard that claimed the university didn't do enough to protect students from anti-Semitism on campus. NPR's Janaki Mehta reports.
10: The lawsuit, filed back in March, claimed that after the war in Gaza began, Harvard had turned, quote, a blind eye to anti-Semitism and discrimination against Jews and Israelis, unquote. Now Judge Richard Stearns of the U.S. District Court in Massachusetts has dismissed the lawsuit, saying its claims of anti-Semitism were, quote, too isolated and, quote, devoid of any factual allegations, unquote, to prove that Harvard was out of compliance with civil rights laws. While this is a win for Harvard, which has been in a years-long battle with the Trump administration, Harmeet Dhillon, the Assistant Attorney General for Civil Rights at the U.S. Department of Justice, told NPR, quote, we disagree with the ruling and are assessing next steps, unquote, adding that the Justice Department is actively investigating anti-Semitism nationwide. Janaki Mehta, NPR News.
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11: Live from KQED News, I'm Natalia Navarro. The U.S. Department of Justice says California is failing to protect incarcerated women from sexual abuse and harassment by prison staff. A two-year federal investigation into the state's two women's facilities found a pattern of misconduct by officers and a failure to properly investigate complaints and hold staff accountable. Here's prison advocate Amika Moda.
12: You know, the DOJ is really validating what survivors have been saying for years. And none of this should be surprising to CDCR. None of it should be surprising to the legislature.
11: Federal officials are calling for expanded camera coverage, more confidential ways to report, and stronger consequences for misconduct. State prison officials say they have a zero-tolerance policy for misconduct and have already taken steps to improve reporting options and expand the use of cameras. Students at Kennedy High School in Richmond will return to campus as scheduled on Tuesday after testing from state toxic substance experts deemed the campus safe. The school was closed indefinitely earlier this month after soil testing found the presence of a carcinogenic substance known as PCE, which used to be commonly used in dry cleaning processes. West Contra Costa School District spokesperson Liz Sanders today said the vapors didn't enter the buildings, so students can return to campus on the 18th, the district's first day of school. Staff will return to campus tomorrow. I'm Natalia Navarro, KQED News.
1: 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And clouds will increase tonight in the Bay Region. Patches of fog will roll in after midnight. Lows will be near 60 degrees. Inland areas will be sunny tomorrow, but clouds will linger at the coast. Expect Friday highs in the 60s at the ocean, 70s around the bay, and in the 80s, well inland. It's 7:06. I'm Michelle Hennigan. 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
4: This is Fresh Air. I'm Tanya Mosley. My guest today, Colman Domingo, is nominated for two Emmy Awards this year for two very different performances. In the Netflix comedy, The Four Seasons, he plays

0: It's the latest chapter and a remarkable stretch for Domingo, whose rise in Hollywood came after decades in the theater. He started in regional productions in San Francisco, then moved to New York, where he performed on Broadway, won an Obie, was nominated for a Tony and an Olivier, and wrote and directed his own plays. In his 40s, Hollywood caught up with him, and since then he's had a steady run of roles, an Emmy, and back-to-back Oscar nominations for the film Rustin and Sing Sing. Just this year, he played Joe Jackson in the biopic Michael, and had a role in Steven Spielberg's Disclosure Day, and hosted Saturday Night Live, and just last month, Jimmy Kimmel.
1: Welcome to Jimmy Kimmel Live. I'm your guest host, Coleman Domingo. I'm so happy to be here with all of you. We're going to have some fun this week. Just think of me as Jimmy if he had better clothes than Zendaya's phone number.
0: Coleman Domingo, welcome back to Fresh Air.
2: Thank you so much, Tanya. I appreciate it.
0: That was such a delight to see you on Jimmy Kimmel. Mm. Every summer he has guest hosts who come in, and you were in the rotation. And you were in the rotation for just about a whole week.
2: Yeah, for a whole week, and it was great. It was like the week of a lifetime. It was so much fun. And, you know, I love that things are coming to me right now, like opportunities to do things I've never done before. Like, I've never hosted a late night show, but I love the idea of looking at myself the way someone else sees me. And if Jimmy thought that I could do it, I thought, well, let me try. Mm. But the first thing I do is I go into deep research. I went back and looked at old Jack Parr shows.
0: Oh, you did? You went in.
2: Oh, yeah. Johnny Carson. I looked at the greats, and I wanted to figure out how did they do it and what was their style and what would my style be?
0: Yeah. Well, congratulations on your Emmy nominations and on being able to host Jimmy Kimmel Live.
2: Thank you.
0: The Four Seasons is such a fun watch. And it's about three couples, old friends who vacation together for decades, and what happens to the group when those marriages start to shift, which happens with everyone's relationship. This season, your character, Danny, he's dealing with several issues within his own marriage. And he and his husband, Claude, have been talking about having a child. And Claude he's basically having second thoughts. And so I actually want to play a scene. In this scene, Danny has just come from one of those conversations with his partner, and he's confiding in his best friend, Kate, played by Tina Fey, while they look at a beach home that is for sale. Let's listen.
3: Okay, 655 Ocean Lane. Oh, I mean, the wallpaper is Midwest funeral home, but the house! If we were smart, we would buy it and turn it into a bed and breakfast.
4: Oh, I'm in. I will retire early and run it, and then when our husbands die...
3: Claude, botched facelift, Jack perforated rectum from too many unnecessary colonoscopies.
4: We'll live here together.
3: Can we do it now? Claude's pissing me off.
4: Oh, is it because of his bonnet?
3: The surrogate asked if we were still interested, but now all of a sudden, Claude thinks that we're too old.
4: Oof. I mean, I get it.
3: No, he's supposed to say you're not too old, and how dare he?
4: I'm sorry, you are very young. You told me who SZA was.
3: Do I know for sure, if we should do it? No, but I do know we can't keep talking about it. We're either never going to do it, or we're going to become two Tony Randalls who feed our baby applesauce that we also eat.
4: Okay, if you're really having trouble making a decision... My therapist has a book.
3: Absolutely not.
4: Called The Three Magic Questions.
3: I'll kill you in your sleep.
4: It really helped me decide whether I should do Invisalign for a third time. I decided, possibly at a later date.
3: There's nothing to decide. At this point, we just need to push through.
4: Yeah, yes, you could push through, or you could seriously consider Claude's concerns. Like, is this right for both of you?
3: Hi, Brenda. We are definitely still interested.
4: What are you doing?
3: I'm pushing through.
0: That was my guest, Coleman Domingo, in the Netflix series, The Four Seasons. Throughout that entire clip, you kept laughing at all the different points.
2: Oh, my God. Danny is so acerbic. My gosh, he's like an altered universe me. I think...
0: In what way?
2: Yeah. I don't know. He's just really pointed and funny. He's really a creation that I really, really love. I love the way the writers write for him.
0: Yeah.
2: He's,
0: did you have a hand in it though?
2: The funny thing is, no, I would say the thing that I have a hand in, when I first met with Tina Fey to talk about this character,
0: because she's the creator.
2: Yeah, she's the,

0: creator of the show, yeah, she and Lang Fisher and Tracy Wakefield, they wanted to bring together a group of people that they understood, you know, based on the 1981 Alan Alda film. Mm-hmm. But to really make it modern and fun and warm and make sure that this couple in particular, it's one of the, you know, central couples as well, this couple should feel like a couple that I understand. And I knew the thing that I told Tina was, here's a same-sex loving couple that are really in very heteronormative environments. Like these couples are having issues like everyone else, but they're also very spirited and very much who they are.
1: This is an ensemble of comedy veterans.
0: Mm-hmm.
1: Tina Fey and Will Forte, they came up through SNL, as we know, Steve Carell through Second City, Carrie Kinney Silver through Reno 911, and that is largely improvised. And you have done some comedy,
0: yeah,
1: but you have come from some serious places. You, yeah, come from the theater, you know?
0: Very much so.
1: Did that make for any interesting dynamics on the set?
0: Well, the thing is, when I first got the invitation to be a part of it, I thought, for a second, I thought, well, why me in particular? Like, I'm not really known for comedy. But I think that what Tina and the rest of the gang could tell is that I'm willing and I'm game. But I hadn't relied on those comedic chops in a long time.
1: Mm-hmm.
0: So to lean into that was something, it felt new and fresh again for me, especially this late in my career, where the idea of doing a half-hour comedy was a challenge.
1: Yeah.
0: I wanted to see if I could do it more than anything.
1: I can just imagine, though, being with all of those funny men and women. Did it feel good when they laughed at the stuff you said, you know?
0: You know, it does. But the funny thing is about funny people, and I tell you this, they will, and I wonder if they would say this about themselves. They don't naturally laugh when something's funny because they're like mad scientists. They almost look at the math of it. And
1: they're dissecting it.
0: That's good. I wonder how that happened. You did this. You turned on this line. You blah, blah, blah. You gave a pause. You gave a beat. Most comedians I know are very serious people.
1: Mm.
0: And also, they're also a bit shy. I would say this, Tina's very shy. I would say Steve Carell's very shy.
1: Mm.
0: But they know how to get the thing done, like mathematicians.
1: Mm-hmm.
0: They look at it in that framework, which I think is fascinating.
1: You actually directed an episode.
0: Yeah, this season and last
1: season.
0: This season
1: and last season. Mm-hmm. Lang Fisher, one of the three co-creators of the show, said that when you directed the episode Ultimate Frisbee, she watched you cry in a scene you were in while directing another actor through his own tears, going back into that character you were in to keep crying, all while still watching whether the background performer meets its steps. And that seems like an extraordinary amount of work to hold all at once.
0: It is. And I don't know if everyone's brain is meant for that, but I feel like I have one of those brains. I can manage a lot, which is why I've always been a director since I started in the theater, because I can handle a lot of frisbees up in the air at the same time. So I know the scene exactly she was talking about. She was amazed that I was able to direct my co-star while keeping my emotional work, while being able to look at playback, while making sure that background is doing what they need to do. I just have one of those brains.
1: Where does that come from? I know you're hyper-organized.
0: I'm hyper-organized, but also maybe that's it. I'm well-prepared and planned. So I can be loose and free, but my mind has always been on everything. I think it starts with the way I came into this industry, which was learning by going to rehearsals I wasn't even in. I would go and sit into rehearsals, like when I was 21 years old in San Francisco. And
1: play
0: I go,
1: rehearsals.
0: Yeah, and play rehearsals. And I would watch, and I would watch all departments and what was going on. So I had a handle of everything. And also, if I was invited to be in a scene, I would be able to take a look at what I'm doing and how the engine of what I'm doing is forwarding the whole thing. So I'm never just focused, I don't know, solely as an actor or as a writer or director. I'm looking at the whole picture at all times. So I know I can manage that. So I think that that's what my brain naturally does.
1: What made you want to do that? I'm thinking about a young Coleman. You could have just been focused on, I want to act. I want to be on the stage. Or I want to write. I want to be a screenplay writer. But for you to say, I'm going to, on my free time, step into someone else's rehearsal and dissect it.
0: I'm just very curious about all of it. It's always been that way for me. And I think I was a very curious kid.
1: Mm.
0: And I knew that, listen, I come from a very humble place. I come from
1: West Philadelphia.
0: Inner city West Philadelphia, where, you know, a lot of blue collar folks. I was the first in my family to go to college. And I think I knew that my power was in learning and in education, and learn as much as you can and get as much as you can from every situation. So you name it, whatever show I'm on, I can't just go in there just as an actor. I will always end up as a director and a producer, you name it, because I have that interest. Mm-hmm. Not everyone has that. There's some people very singular, and that's also fine. But I know that, like, when I did the show Fear the Walking Dead, I started as number 9 on the call sheet, ended at number 2, and a director and a producer. Mm-hmm. You know, so for me, even with 4 seasons, I love the fact that I'm a director on that show, because I feel like I understand it and I can give something to it. Mm-hmm. You know, I understand the actors that I'm working with, mostly comedians, who I sort of help usher them to go to the, you know, more dramatic places, and it surprises them where they're able to go. And I love that. I love that, you know, because I know I have that facility to do that and help bring the best out of my cast.
1: If you're just joining us, my guest is award-winning actor Colman Domingo. We'll continue our conversation after a short break. This is Fresh Air.

0: This is Fresh Air, and today I am talking with Coleman Domingo. He's up for 2 Emmys this year in 2 different categories: Outstanding Supporting Actor in a Comedy for the Netflix series The Four Seasons, and Outstanding Guest Actor in a Drama for the final season of HBO's Euphoria. He also stars as Joe Jackson in the Michael Jackson biopic, Michael. Let's talk about Euphoria for a moment.
1: I would love to.
0: Yeah, I mean, Euphoria lovers watched the end of an era this year.
1: Mm-hmm.
0: And to remind people, your role was as Ali. He is a man in long-term recovery.
1: Yes.
0: He was also Rue's sponsor. And Rue is played by Zendaya. This was basically written for you by Euphoria's creator, Sam Levinson. And he wrote it based on his own former sponsor. So
1: yeah,
0: it was inspired by that. And there have been so many mixed reactions. You know, of course, when a show ends, it is, you can't please everybody on how a show ends. But this show in particular, because we have been following Rue, we have been following you and all the characters, to end the way it ends feels both devastating, but it also feels true. Like it feels extremely true to life. I want to play a scene from this last episode. Ali's purpose at this point in the show had been to be a support for people battling addiction, and it feels like a job he can't ever really be successful at because kids keep dying. I mean, fentanyl is out there, and it is killing people. And without giving away spoilers, I will say that at this point in the show, Ali is tired, and he is brokenhearted, and here he is at an AA meeting giving his testimony. Let's listen.
2: A couple of months ago, I lost someone I really cared about. And for the first time in a long time, I picked up a drink. I didn't know what to do with the pain. I've been a Christian, a Muslim. Suddenly, I found myself not believing. I just know that I'm tired. Tired of losing people. Tired of spending my life in these rooms and in diners and at my house, talking to kids, helping kids, pouring my heart and soul into kids, only to not see them get a second chance. I'm done. Only thing I know for certain is that there is a right and a wrong in this world. Only no in between. You're either making the world a better place or you're making it worse. In the end, it's that simple. This is going to be my last meeting. I'm going to find another way to be of better service.
0: That is my guest today, Coleman Domingo, in the last episode of season 3 of Euphoria. Coleman, we watch the evolution of Ali. He's trying to save Rue. He's also trying to do that for himself. He's sponsoring other people's children because he doesn't have a relationship with his own children.
1: Mm-hmm.
0: With that in mind, how did you think about how you would play him, how you would wrap him up? Because you kind of chose to play him cold. You did not play him emotional. And that seems to be a choice.
1: That was a choice, I think, because that's the toll that it's taken on him. I think that he's someone who's very deeply feeling. And I thought, in the writing of it, I thought, okay, well, here's someone who's given so much to so many. And when this significant death happens, I think it numbs him. And then he's on a mission, trying to find what was important. When he went back to the bottle, he knew that wasn't it either. And he was like, I have to do something else. The most beautiful thing about this last season of Euphoria is the framework. The framework is of an American Western.
0: It is, yes.
1: And in Westerns, classic Westerns, there's just good and bad.
0: Mm-hmm.
1: And Ali decided that that was it. There's no in between.
0: Mm.
1: He's going against something that he used to espouse that was a bit more complicated. He said, actually, no, people just don't know the difference between right and wrong, and that's it.
0: Mm.
1: So therefore, I'm going to fight for what's right, and I'm going to use what I have in this moment to fight for good. And that's what he does.
0: Do you metabolize these characters and these storylines with that emotional weight of feeling like it's true? Did you mourn at all?
1: I think you could possibly tell that even listening to either character, there's something that's so close and in my skin.
0: Yeah.
1: Like my body just started to react. I started to cry when I was listening to that, and was about to start to cry now just talking about him. Because they're in me. All of these characters are in me. I mean, we haven't talked about Joe Jackson, but Joe Jackson's in me. I mean, you know, by Rustin's in me. I think there's an Abby Lincoln song that says, I've got some people in me. I believe everyone lives in me and everyone calls on me to help tell their story. And so it is metabolized in me. There's aspects of them in my experience or the people that I know that I can tap into. So literally, you know, I'm not a method actor, but I can go very deep with my characters, but I know that they're just right here. Mm-hmm. I can tap and literally just listen, which is why a lot of times I don't watch my work that often unless I need it to, like, oh, let me remember what I'm talking about before I go into do press. But if I watch it, sometimes, like my movie Sing Sing, I've only watched it twice because it feels closer to anything I've ever done. It feels closer to me.
0: Coleman, I was very fascinated. You growing up in West Philadelphia, watching the news with your mother every evening, and you having the sense and understanding that, oh, I'm seeing lots of things in the world that are troubling, but also this is not a full view of the world. And I want to be a part of providing a more expansive view. And where that came from for you?
1: My mother was very much, she had a great imagination and she was very hopeful. She set me up early with the belief that the world is set up to do me more good than harm. Mm. And it may not be here where we are, but it's out there. And it's in all those books that I would read. It's in all the books that I read about ancient Egypt and Rome and the world. And she inspired me to go see the world, go out there in the world. There's more than just this.
0: Mm-hmm.
1: She said, you can go there someday. You can actually go to those places. And I believed her.
0: Mm-hmm.
1: You know, so I think that she really believed in, she was very spiritual, but she also helped me believe in myself and believe that I could be a part of the world.
0: Mm-hmm.
1: I owe so much to my mom and to my stepfather and to my family growing up, because I feel like I was sort of the weird kid in a way, and weird.
0: What does that mean?
1: I don't know, because I feel like I didn't do what other kids did. I play with Legos and in the house, and I played the violin and all the stuff that, like, I guess, you know, inner city kids didn't do so much, it seemed at that time.
0: Mm-hmm.
1: And I was always in the library from the moment school was over, and I was in the library and I was creating there. I was sort of the weird little brother. I wasn't into athletics and I wasn't into.
0: And you didn't feel pressure to do it anyway.
1: No, no. I was very nurtured. I was nurtured to be soft, to be very honest.
0: Mm.
1: I'm thinking about my sister right now. She said, you're such a weirdo.
0: That's what she would call you?
1: You're such a weirdo. But then she would hug me. Or my brother Rick will come in from gymnastics president. You know, he's tough and he was one of the cool kids. And, but yet still they loved their sweet, soft little brother.
0: Brother, yeah.
1: Yeah, they loved me and they made me feel special.
0: Hmm.
1: No one ever made me feel that I wasn't the person I was supposed to be.
0: Our guest today is award-winning actor Coleman Domingo. We'll be right back after a break. I'm Tanya Mosley, and this is Fresh Air.

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2: I'm Leslie McClurg. 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
3: This is Fresh Air. I'm Tanya Mosley, and my guest today is actor, playwright, director, and producer Colman Domingo. He's nominated for 2 Emmy Awards this year for the Netflix comedy The Four Seasons and for the final season of HBO's Euphoria. He won an Emmy for Euphoria in 2022. Domingo came up in the theater and has been nominated for both a Tony and an Olivier. He's also a playwright. On film, he's worked with Steven Spielberg, Ava DuVernay, Barry Jenkins, Lee Daniels, and Lincoln, Selma, If Beale Street Could Talk, and The Butler. He played Mr. in The Color Purple and has been nominated for back-to-back Academy Awards for Best Actor. Recently, he played Joe Jackson in Michael, the biopic of the early years of Michael Jackson.
4: You know, Joe Jackson is the reason why we have Jackson 5,
5: absolutely,
4: why we had Michael. He also was a complicated person. He was an abusive father who demanded excellence. And I'm going to play a bit of your performance, and we'll talk about it on the other side. In this scene, Michael is a young man. He has just finished recording Thriller, and this is the album that's going to make him the most famous man in the world. He lives with his parents, so he comes home, and he finds his father in his room. And Joe wants Michael to tour with his brothers as the Jackson 5, and it's the last thing that Michael wants to do. Michael talks first.
6: Why are you here?
7: Look, can a father visit his son? Biggest selling record of all time. I'm a poor kid from Gary. Who would have thought? Me? I thought. Come here.
6: Joseph, I know you want something.
7: Michael, I'm gonna need you to tour with your brothers. I let you do that album by yourself. I'm gonna need you to do this for me. For your family.
6: I'm not a child anymore, Joseph. And you're not my manager.
7: Here we go.
6: I have to start living my own life. On my own. Just like everyone else.
7: You ain't like everyone else. So you're trying to tell me you want to be treated like an adult? All right. You want to see what the world is like without a family that protects you. Without a family that understands you. Nobody else will understand you outside this place. You'll be with all the money in the world, surrounded by people who say yes to everything. Is that what you want? What kind of sense that make? I'm gonna call Don King and tell him you're doing a tour. I know you don't want to let your family down.
4: That was my guest today, Coleman Domingo as Joe Jackson and Jafar Jackson as Michael Jackson in the movie Michael. Well, Coleman, you just mentioned that in order to play Joe, you had to tap into the Joe inside of you. I think that's really interesting. Mm-hmm. Tell me a little bit more about that.
7: I'll say the Joe Jackson that would live in me is represented by all the blue-collar men that I know of a certain generation who were raised, you know, pre-civil rights. The men who were like, maybe had a third grade education, who they believe it was work ethic, showing up for your family and making it a family business.
4: The great migration men.
7: It's the great migration men. Mm-hmm. Absolutely. Men that I have a soft spot for, that I understand. It's like, my stepfather was probably part of that generation. He was a guy who had a seventh grade education and he sanded hardwood floors. He had a craft and he was very tough. When he met my mom, had, you know, three children, and he became my stepfather, and he had very rigorous rules, which was about education, doing your homework, being a man of your word, chores. Mm. He was tough. When he came home, you better make sure the house was clean. Mm. And I think that I understood that kind of man. I'm like, okay, now let me get into the headspace of that man who's got to support the Jackson family, nine children. You know, he's working at a steel mill. His sons have talent, and his sons also asked him to help them. They're like, they're starting a group. Everybody's starting groups. Mm-hmm. And he saw talent in his kids, and he worked them. Mm-hmm. That scene that you played is one of my favorite scenes, actually, because it starts to go into a lot of the things that, you know, I have to look through the lens of Joe Jackson. I had to look at the lens of being a father and a parent. I couldn't let what people said about him be the truth.
4: And how did you do that? Because you're an actor, but you're also just a person who was born and raised in the United States.
7: Yeah.
4: And the place that the Jackson 5 and Michael Jackson plays in our imagination is looms so large. I mean, you're coming into it with the preconceived
7: notions. Yeah, but the first thing you do with anyone, you take the person and you look at the character of the person. And I looked at interviews. I even had this interesting interview when Joe was asked about, like, being harsh to his children, especially to Michael. And he sit there with a smile and said, well, yeah, Michael said, yeah, I whooped him. Yeah, he admitted, like, I whooped him. He said, but I whooped him all the way to the bank. So in his mind, he's the hero.
4: If you're just joining us, my guest is award-winning actor Coleman Domingo. We'll continue our conversation after a short break. This is Fresh Air.

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1: This is Fresh Air, and today I am talking with Colman Domingo. He's up for two Emmys this year, for the Netflix comedy The Four Seasons, and for the final season of HBO's Euphoria. He's also been nominated for back-to-back Academy Awards for Rustin and for Sing Sing.
2: In 2024, you played Divine G in the film Sing Sing, for which you were nominated for an Academy Award. And it is about a group of men incarcerated at Sing Sing Prison who put together a play. And it's based on a real program there called Rehabilitation Through the Arts. And your company, Edith Productions, which is named after your mother,
3: yeah,
2: helped finance and produce this film. What was it that made you say, I've got to go all in? I've got to put my whole self in it, my money, my time.
3: Everything.
2: And act in it.
3: I got this really incredible opportunity from Greg Quidar and Clint Bentley, the director and producer of Sing Sing. They were putting together something that really, there was no script. And it was just an article, an old article they had about this program. They sent me that and they said, we've been trying to make a film about this program in some way, but not about the program. It should just be about people. And then the idea of inviting former incarcerated men to be a part of it, who went through this program called Rehabilitation Through the Arts,
2: yep,
3: that started in Sing Sing, where you have theater professionals. They come in and they teach the incarcerated men theater games,
2: yep,
3: and put on plays.
2: Mm-hmm.
3: And they found that doing that, and it was all, you know, organized by the inmates. They find by doing that, it helped these guys get more in touch with their feelings, exhibit a bit more empathy. It became a tool to help them in process while they were on the inside. And then the recidivism rate was less than 6%.
2: Of those who had gone through the program.
3: Of those who had gone through the program, which I thought was extraordinary. So based on all of that, I thought, I would love to be a part of this.
2: Divine G, your character, who's a real person, in running this theater program, it's his entire world. And I want to play a scene where he's at his clemency hearing because he's at a moment where he's up for potentially being released from prison. And he's trying to explain what the program has meant to him. And one of the commissioners isn't buying it. She wants to know whether she's watching a performance. Let's listen.
4: You've been involved in numerous programs. It's too long a list for me to go through, but I do have a question about the theater program. You've been involved in that many years, have you not?
5: Yes. Yes, ma'am. I am a founding member of this program. It's something I'm very proud of.
4: And what part do you play in this program? Actor? Director?
5: Well, we all do a few things. I'm on what is called the steering committee. We make a lot of decisions for how it operates, and from time to time, I do act, like we all do, and it's been a program that was established to help the population with management skills, and it's turned into something a bit more, wonderful, because it helps people get more in touch with their feelings and able to process and actually move through and truly get some rehabilitation.
4: So are you acting at all during this interview?
5: Absolutely not. I truly hope that you can understand that I've been very sincere. I know how meaningful this is. I would never. Actually, that's not the intention of acting. Acting is just to, you know, process.
4: I read about the program. It's a good program.
2: That is my guest, Colman Domingo, as Divine G in the film Sing Sing.
3: Yeah, the clemency officer is played by the great Sharon Washington.
2: Thank you, yes.
3: Who is one of my dearest friends. And so I was able to populate the film with just a couple actors who are actually professional actors who can help anchor these moments. And so when this scene comes up, I thought we need that voice of someone who is the system. And in particular, I think it was written as sort of a white male. And I brought the idea of Gray Quedar up. I'm like, I think it should be a black woman.
4: Mm.
3: Because no one knows that a black woman, when she's in a position of authority in that way, she's got to be more system because there are more eyes on her. So she almost had to be a bit more removed and be the system. And I thought that's also a complicated story. That's a story within a story of the demands put on black women.
2: You know, one of the things also about that performance that came up for me is like, oh, okay, it's you in front of, you're having to display yourself in the same way. It's not the same thing, but similar to the audition process where you have to stand up before people and they have to judge you. And my goodness, early in your career, you did this so much. You
3: all the time.
2: I think I read here that you were auditioning in your 40s as many as 8 times a week,
3: yeah,
2: still bartending, and you weren't working. And there is one day when you received a phone call where you decided that, like, I'm done.
3: I was exhausted from the output that I've been putting in for years in this industry and the gains that I've had, many, many gains. By the time I went to the West End in London, I was performing the Scottsboro Boys and I had an Olivier nomination and I was doing work that I thought was impactful and important. And then I would go back to New York and then I would just, like, be pounding the pavement again, almost like getting roles that I felt like didn't match what I can give. Mm. I didn't have a lot of access or real agency. So, and then I had like countless auditions that were sort of meaningless or I felt like were just going into the void. No one was seeing my tapes. And I was just really exhausted to the point where I just sort of broke down. I was at the gym and I'll never forget this. I just like started sobbing after this one other huge no.
2: You received a phone call. Yeah.
3: Yeah. I received a phone call from my agent about, you know, everybody needs a yes. And I was like, well, this is my yes. Mm-hmm. I had like 8 auditions this week. I need a yes. My finances need a yes. Yeah. My husband needs a yes. Yeah. My soul needs a yes. And literally she called me up and she just said, everyone loved you. Producers loved you. Directors loved you. It was an audition for Boardwalk Empire.
2: Boardwalk Empire. Yes.
3: And it was to play a maitre d' or something, a show host or something at Chalky's Bar, played by Michael K. Williams. But it was his bar. And I thought, well, this has to be the one. I can see myself in this world. This is great.
2: Yes.
3: They need a song and dance man.
2: I
3: sang, I danced. I wore the tuxedo in the audition. They all loved me. And then she said, but a researcher raised his hand and said, well, you know, all maitre d's and hosts at the time were light-skinned. And it wasn't even about the light-skinned part of it. That's not what I was angry about. I literally yelled into the phone. I said, they knew what I looked like before I got there.
2: Mm-hmm.
3: I feel like everyone's effing with me.
2: Mm-hmm.
3: And people didn't respect the time or energy that an artist put into something. I felt like, well, this business is going to kill me.
2: Mm-hmm.
3: It's going to break my heart. And my heart was getting very broken. So I was making steps to leave. And then my angel, one of my best friends, Daniel Breaker, he says, who's an extraordinary actor in his own right. We started in Passing Strange together on Broadway.
2: Mm.
3: He said, you know, my manager has been wanting to meet with you for years. I'm like, oh, no, I don't want that anymore. I'm good. He said, just meet with them. I was like, fine. And I went into this meeting and I was as begrudging as possible. I had my arms folded. I know it. I was not the effervescent me.
2: Mm-hmm.
3: I was like, this is what I do. This is what I've done. I could do this. I don't know. You tell me. They said, oh, we'd love to work with you. I said, well, okay, well, how about this? Why don't we give it 6 months and we'll see where we go. Within 6 months, I booked Fear the Walking Dead and another series. And then I chose Fear the Walking Dead. And that show gave me a new footing in my career. I had a steady job on television. It gave me some more financial stability. It gave me a character that I was pouring myself into. I became a director on that show and a producer on that show.
2: Mm.
3: And I had more footing and I had more, I had that yes to keep going.
2: Well, you're definitely in your harvest stage right now and you're so busy. You have so many projects and you have so many projects ahead.
3: Mm-hmm.
2: Do you feel like you're in a rush to get as much done as possible? You brought up your age many times during our conversation.
3: You know, I bring up my age sort of as a lovely marker because I really love being in my 50s. I never knew that that would be the case.
2: That you would love it because we were told not
3: I
2: to,
3: love
2: yeah.
3: it. Yeah, you know, people are told, like, oh, you're getting older or whatever. I'm like, no, I feel like it's so cool. And it's so good. And, you know, so I think that I'm not rushing. The funny thing is I feel like listen, I've told people this and they don't believe it. I said, I'm going to do a lot more between now and about, I'm saying to about 61, 62, and then I'm going to live a bit softer in a way because I feel like I've been building so much. I think that maybe I'm curious about evolving. So I don't feel like that I'm rushing anything. I feel like if anything right now, I'm taking more time and being really, I'm being very conscious about time with people. Sometimes I have to rethink because I will say yes first. And then I'll have to reset and say, do I really want to do that?
2: Mm-hmm. And that's what you can do when you're in your 50s.
3: When you're 50s, you're like, I can do that because I'm fine with myself. And I'm not responsible about the way a person feels about it either. Someone told me that, which is very cool.
2: Yeah.
3: But she was 60 and she told me this. She said she was taking me around this plantation actually in Georgia and we were talking about life. And she says, you know, how old are you? I said, oh, I'm 50, whatever it was. And she says, oh, she said, you're in your storytelling season. I said, oh, yeah? She said, yeah, when you turn about 60 like me, you move into your truth-telling season. I said, what's that? She says, well, if you don't want to do something, you just say no. I said, just no? She said, "Not you don't have a qualifier? No, but she says, no, because it's not my responsibility. But when I make another person feel, if I say it with love, but I'm honoring myself with love and grace, I say no. And that's it. So I think I decided to move into that chapter a little earlier. So
2: right. It's now the new 60 is the new 54.
3: It's the new 50 and 54 and to be in the truth-telling season.
2: Well, Coleman Domingo, this has been such a pleasure. Thank you so much.
3: You're so very welcome, Diane. This has really been wonderful. Thank you.
1: Coleman Domingo is nominated for 2 Emmys for his performances in Euphoria and The Four Seasons. Coming up, classical music critic Lloyd Schwartz reviews a newly remastered album of Handel arias sung by Lorraine Hunt Lieberson. This is Fresh Air.

This is Fresh Air. Fresh Air's classical music critic Lloyd Schwartz has often spoke about the American mezzo-soprano Lorraine Hunt Lieberson, who died 20 years ago at 52. A new release of a remastered recording of her singing Handel arias reminded Lloyd, to his embarrassment, that the very first time he heard her, he wasn't sure how special she was.

Critics don't always get it right. The first time I heard a soprano named Lorraine Hunt, back in 1984, she was not yet married to composer Peter Lieberson. She played a featured role in an early Mozart opera. I had known her before only as a violist in the orchestra of Boston's Emmanuel Church. My critic colleagues were totally knocked out by her. But while I was impressed by her rich, sonorous voice, I thought her phrasing was a little stiff and without much character. I didn't keep that opinion for long. A year later, she was in the landmark Peter Sellers production of Handel's Julius Caesar. She played the son of Pompey, whom Caesar has beheaded. The two arias of rage that Hunt sang are among the most memorable arias Handel ever wrote, but I'd never heard them sung with such torment and such rage. She was hair-raising, and until she died, at only 52, at the height of her career, she never failed to be hair-raising, whether in comedy or tragedy, in Bach, Handel, or Mozart, or as some of the great operatic heroines, a fierce but tragic Carmen, and Berlioz's noble and tragic Queen Dido, to the blousy yet poignant Myrtle Wilson in the world premiere of John Harbison's The Great Gatsby, the role of her Met debut. Near the end of her life, she was singing her husband Peter Lieberson's haunting Neruda songs, composed for her. She seemed to take in and explore every aspect of a role and a score. Her recordings are still being reissued. The latest is a beautifully remastered version of an album called Handel Arias, mainly arias from one of the composer's last oratorios, Theodora, his only dramatic work set in early Christian times, and in his lifetime, one of his biggest flops. Hunt Lieberson sings the role of the Christian martyr Theodora's solicitous friend, Irene, who has some of Handel's most spiritual music.

This album also includes one of Handel's most famous arias, Ombra My Fu, Never Was Shade So Dear, surely the greatest love song ever written to a tree.

0: I was lucky to be able to hear Lorraine Hunt Lieberson in person. It's tragic that she was with us for such a short time. Yet she's almost as miraculous on this recording as she was on stage.
1: Lloyd Schwartz reviewed a newly remastered album of Handel arias, sung by Lorraine Hunt Lieberson, accompanied by Harry Bickett and the Orchestra of the Age of Enlightenment. Lloyd's new book of poems is called Arthur Schnabel and Joseph Sigeti, Play Mozart at the Frick Collection, April 4th, 1948, and other poems. If you'd like to catch up on interviews you've missed, like our conversation with director Destin Daniel Cretton about his new film Spider-Man Brand New Day, or with journalist Gil Duran about the circle of Silicon Valley billionaires who feel democracy is in their way and that they should be governing, check out our podcast. You'll find lots of Fresh Air interviews. And to find out what's happening behind the scenes of our show and get our producers' recommendations on what to watch, read, and listen to, subscribe to our free newsletter at whyy.org/freshair. You can also watch some of our interviews on our YouTube page. Fresh Air's executive producer is Sam Brigger. Our technical director and engineer is Audrey Bentham. Our engineer today is Adam Staniszewski. Our interviews and reviews are produced and edited by Phyllis Myers, Roberta Shorrock, Anne-Marie Baldonado, Lauren Krenzel, Teresa Madden, Monique Nazareth, Susan Yakundi, Anna Bauman, and Nico Gonzalez-Whistler. Our digital media producer is Molly C.V. Nesper. Thea Challoner directed today's show. With Terry Gross, I'm Tanya Mosley.

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1: A conversation about sex education for teenagers under the Trump administration is coming up after your traffic update, starting with a BART delay. Good evening, Al Rogers.
2: Good evening, Michelle. It's a 10-minute delay from San Francisco toward the East Bay, all this tracing back to an earlier equipment problem on a train. In San Jose, we have an accident on the ramp from southbound 880 to northbound 101. Two cars involved, one of them smoking, so emergency crews are responding. Al Rogers for KQED.
3: Ben Wickler waged a door-to-door campaign to revive a state political party that had been left for dead. Now Wickler, along with actor and activist Bradley Whitford, joins us for the Commonwealth Club radio show to discuss how their home state of Wisconsin went from being a laboratory for national policies to being the most gerrymandered battleground state in the country. Hear Ben Wickler and Bradley Whitford tonight at 10 p.m. on KQED.
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0: From KQED in San Francisco, I'm Leslie McClurg, in for Alexis Madrigal. Teen pregnancy in America has dropped tenfold since 1990, but the Trump administration is overhauling the federal programs designed to keep it low, cutting tens of millions of dollars from programs aimed at preventing teen pregnancy, and instead funding education that emphasizes abstinence, marriage, and fertility. California has already lost federal dollars after refusing to change part of its sex ed curriculum. So what's behind this shift, and will it lead to more teen moms? We'll look at what's changing and discuss ways you can talk to your kid about sex. That's next after this news.
1: Live from NPR News, I'm Giles Snyder. Several Democratic lawmakers are pressing the Pentagon over conditions aboard the aircraft carrier USS Abraham Lincoln. They include Massachusetts Congressman Seth Moulton, a member of the House Armed Services Committee who served as a captain in the U.S. Marine Corps.
2: This is horrific that these brave young Americans signed up to serve our country, not be pawns for Pete Hegseth in a disastrous war that you can't figure a way out of.
1: The Lincoln has been in the Middle East since January because of the Iran war and has been at sea for more than 260 days. Reports of food shortages first surfaced in April. Since then, reports of mental health issues among sailors have emerged. Defense Secretary Pete Hegseth said Thursday those concerns are completely misrepresented. The USS George Washington is now on its way to replace the Lincoln, although it's unclear when the swap will take place. Todd Blanche addressed the Justice Department workforce for the first time today as Attorney General. NPR's Carrie Johnson reports.
3: In remarks at the Justice Department, Todd Blanche reminisced about his own early years at the agency. He praised lawyers and support staff and the law enforcement agents who never know if they'll make it home safe each night.
4: You make cases for us. You make sacrifices for us. You put your lives on the line every day.
3: Blanche says he'll lead DOJ with integrity and uphold the rule of law. Justice Connection, a group that supports current and former workers there, says hundreds of people have been fired because of their perceived politics, and thousands more have left because of how the Trump administration is weaponizing the agency. Carrie Johnson, NPR News, Washington.
1: Now to Nevada, where wildfires have forced about 13,000 people to evacuate. Together, the Bug and Stallion fires have burned more than 122,000 acres. From member station KUNR, Caleb Bradle reports.
5: The fires are burning north of Reno, near the California state line. Kelsey Kuzmic wasn't home when the fire reached her property. She returned Wednesday and described the scene at a community meeting.
6: Honestly, kind of apocalyptic, just scary, really. It was, apocalyptic. It was just, everything is charred.
5: Firefighters are still working to contain the blazes, but the weather could make that harder in the coming days. Thunderstorms are expected through Friday. They may bring some helpful rain and higher humidity. They can also bring lightning and strong winds. Then hotter and drier conditions are expected this weekend. That could mean more active fire behavior. For NPR News, I'm Caleb Radel in Reno.
1: Wildfires also keeping crews busy in Europe and northern Greece. Flames forced tourists and residents to flee by land and sea today in the UK. Flames broke out in the English West Midlands on the hottest day of the year so far. You're listening to NPR News. The battle over the Kennedy Center heated up again today. Despite a federal judge's ruling that President Trump's name was added to the facade illegally and had to be removed, Trump's allies on the board voted to add a new line to the facade, saying restored and renovated by President Donald J. Trump. The board also renamed the plaza in front of the building after Trump. The move sets up a clash with the federal judge in the case. One of the nation's largest credit bureaus has agreed to settle a class action lawsuit for $100 million. Jim Burris of member station WABE reports that plaintiffs' attorneys say the payout represents the largest ever under the Federal Fair Credit Reporting Act.
7: Equifax blames a technology glitch for miscalculating some 4 million consumers' credit scores over a three-week stretch in 2022. The Atlanta-based credit bureau says the blunder did not involve consumers' credit information, only their numerical scores. In court filings, plaintiffs claim Equifax failed to follow reasonable procedures to ensure score accuracy Equifax denies the accusation, but agreed to settle to avoid the costs of ongoing litigation. In the 4 years since, the credit bureau says it's invested $3 billion in new technology and security measures. For NPR News, I'm Jim Burris in Atlanta.
1: Asian shares are largely advancing in Friday trading after Wall Street rose to a record. The S&P 500 climbed 0.7%, topping the all-time high set last week. I'm Giles Snyder. This is NPR News.
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9: 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Mostly cloudy tonight along the San Francisco Bay shoreline. Expect fog and drizzle after midnight and lows near 60 degrees. Tomorrow will be sunny inland and partly cloudy at the coast. 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
0: Welcome to Forum. I'm Leslie McClurg. I'm in today for Alexis Madrigal. If you're a kid and you're trying to learn about sex, or maybe you're worried that you are pregnant, you really need an easy system to maybe access free pregnancy tests, get some affordable birth control, maybe a place to get tested for STIs. For years, federal dollars have helped pay for those kinds of programs that reach young people in places like clinics and schools, community orgs all across the country. But many of those programs are getting slashed. The Trump administration has terminated tens of millions of dollars in grants for teen pregnancy prevention, and it's redirecting federal policy toward abstinence, marriage, fertility. So let's talk about those changes. I am joined by Shafia Zaloom. She's a health educator and consultant author.

0: Yeah, thanks so much. So these cuts came very abruptly in the middle of the summer. So these were groups all around the country. Some of them were state and local health departments. Some of them were affiliates of Planned Parenthood. Some of them were, faith-based organizations, all kinds of groups. And they got this 5-year grant, and we're now just partway through that. They had 2 years left to go before they were supposed to reapply for funding. Instead, their funding got abruptly terminated earlier this summer. And they were told to quickly, very quickly, reapply under these brand new rules and set of guidelines. And some scrambled to do that, some were unable to, and some were so opposed to the new guidelines that they said no thanks. And that just puts in jeopardy services that were supposed to start up again in the fall when kids go back to school. And what I found really interesting and chaotic about this also was that when there's been other federal grant cancellations recently, they've really been targeted at sort of punishing blue states, including California. These are health programs, education programs, climate-related environmental programs, all kinds of things. And this example of the teen pregnancy prevention program, you're not seeing that. You're seeing these very much across the board. And so I talked to groups in South Carolina, in Texas, in West Virginia, who said, hey, we were following the Trump administration's rules, and a lot of our content was abstinence only or abstinence first, and our funding got pulled too, and we don't understand why.
1: Like you said, even faith-based organizations who are really trying to work in these conservative pockets. So if we just back up just a little, how did the teen pregnancy prevention program work? This was a federal program, and was it considered successful?
0: Yeah, so this is more than a decade old at this point. It's gotten bipartisan support from Congress, and it has been considered very successful. Of course, it's not the only factor in teen pregnancy going down over the years. Of course, a lot of that experts also attribute to an expansion of access to contraception under the Affordable Care Act, which made it sort of an essential benefit that had to be covered by insurance without out-of-pocket costs. So that was a big factor too. But this funding was, very important, and it funded programs all around the country. Some of those programs were school-based, some of them were after-school or community programs, some of them were operating out of houses of worship, homeless services for youth, all kinds of different things. And now the future of the program is, very much up in the air.
1: And considered successful, correct? I mean, it is a major factor in helping these teen pregnancy rates go down.
0: Absolutely. So, their experts were very alarmed at the high rates of teen pregnancy in sort of the early aughts, mid aughts, and it's come down a lot since then. The CDC says about 68% decline. And like I said, a lot of that is attributed to better access to contraception, but also to this education that was going on around the country.
1: So, Robin, the Trump administration is going back to, we just, at the top of the hour pointed out to abstinence-only model of sex education. So what is taught? If abstinence is the only thing taught, what exactly is in that education?
2: Well, that's a really great question because it varies considerably. What the evidence tells us is that a comprehensive plan and a comprehensive approach to tackling sex education, which means that it has to be medically accurate, that it has to talk about both abstinence and effective ways to practice birth control and to prevent sexually transmitted infections. Comprehensive approaches really have guidelines that talk about, okay, these are the evidence-based things that you need to discuss to prepare young people to be healthy adults. These abstinence programs, really what it outlines is what you can't talk about. And part of that is the effective nature of birth control. Part of that is gender, and sexual orientation. And what happens and what part of the problem with that is that we're just leaving out a lot of information and leaving out, quite frankly,

0: a lot of kids and things that matter to them.
1: Do we know then that what is actually happening in the classroom? We know what they're maybe not talking about, but what are they talking about in the classroom?
0: Well, the reason that we moved to a comprehensive approach was because, in part, they were talking about a lot of things that just weren't medically accurate. And we also know that it's ineffective to just talk about abstinence. What they found was when they used that model in education, it not only wasn't effective at, you know, delaying sexual intercourse, but what happened was when people did eventually engage in sexual intercourse, they were much less likely to use birth control, to use condoms. They also found that when we leave out, again, discussions about sexual orientation and gendered identity, that bullying rates in schools go up. So part of the problem, too, is the range of ability for people to tackle these topics, and there isn't really a structured norm in terms of what's discussed in these abstinence-only models. And there was a lot of just medically inaccurate information that was being promoted.
1: And how do federal policy objectives actually control what is taught in schools? I mean, the state is in charge of what's taught in schools. So when these federal policy objectives change, can they police what's happening inside a classroom?
0: Well, a lot of times grants are only available for folks who are supporting particular curriculum. So in this case, as Alice mentioned, the grant funding is pulled for specific types of curricula. So in a sense, yes, they're offering federal funds if you do things a particular way.
1: Shafia, what is in California's 2016 law that requires comprehensive sex ed? What's happening? What is taught in classrooms here?
2: It's a much more comprehensive approach. And I think that what a lot of people, where misunderstanding takes place, is really understanding what comprehensive sexuality education is and how it benefits young people and communities. So what's being taught in classrooms in the state of California, ideally, right, because there's what's required, there's how it's interpreted, there's how it's then presented and taught to kids. But really it's a more holistic approach, and it's a way by which kids, we focus on the relational aspects of sexuality education, which is super important. Immediately when people hear anything with the word sex in it, they default to thinking of intercourse or intercourse education. And that's actually a very narrow and limited representation of what CSE actually is. So CSE talks about consent. It talks about our rights. It talks about healthy communication. It talks about authentic connection. It really promotes in communities and schools, learning communities in particular, kids feeling socially connected. And that's really important, because we know that when kids feel socially connected, that prevents certain risk behavioral experiences like depression, anxiety, suicidal ideation, loneliness. And when kids feel connected, seen, and heard, when they feel like they are supported in going through the natural human developmental process of identity formation and how we sustain connected relationships with other people, they are more readily available and able to learn. And I think that's a really important piece too, that when we feel we are an integral part of and matter in a community, that then we are, our well-being and our relationships are going to keep us learning and learning well and with each other in collaborative and cooperative ways. And so, you know, contraceptive services in, you know, these school clinics and stuff were really just the gateway services to all these other ways by which kids were engaged in positive relationships and acquiring information and counseling and support on how to be socially connected in community, how to feel like they matter, that they're seen and heard. And what people forget, because historically we've stigmatized sexuality so much in this country, is that this is really about the capacity to love and be loved. And that this is about being in relationship with dignity empathy and responsibility and care.
1: To be crass, much, much more than just the P and the V, like much, much, yes, much broader set of tools that students can use to navigate their budding sexual relationships.
2: Absolutely.
1: That's very important. We're talking about the Trump administration's sex ed policies and how defunding is occurring for pregnancy prevention programs. We are joined by Shafia Zaloom. She's a health educator. You just heard from Alice Miranda Olstein, senior healthcare reporter for Politico, and Robin Pickering, professor and chair of public health at Gonzaga University. We'd love to hear from you. Are you seeing a change in the attitude towards sex and fertility in young people? What are you hearing from your teens? Where is your teen getting their information about sex ed? Give us a call now at 866-733-6786 or 866-733-6786. Stay with us. We'll be right back after this break. I'm Leslie McClurg.
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4: 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Alex Jones, after years of calling the 2012 Sandy Hook massacre a hoax, was ordered to pay the families nearly $1.5 billion for defamation. Jones filed for bankruptcy, and the owners of the satirical news site The Onion swooped in to take over Jones' far-right platform. We'll talk to The Onion CEO Ben Collins about his plans for the new InfoWars. That's Forum tonight at 9 on KQED.
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1: Welcome back to Forum. I'm Leslie McClurg. I'm in today for Alexis Madrigal, and we're talking about how the Trump administration is very much changing sex ed in our country. Again, we're joined by Shafia Zaloom. She's the author of Sex Teens and Everything in Between. Alice Miranda Olstein is a senior healthcare reporter for Politico, and Robin Pickering is professor and chair of public health at Gonzaga University. We'd love to hear from you. If you're a young person, tell us, what do you think of the sex education you're getting? Or if you're a parent, how are you teaching your kids about sex ed? What has your teen told you about the topic? Give us a call now at 866-733-6786, or you can email your comments, your questions to forum@kqed.org, or find us on any of the social platforms, Blue Sky, Instagram, or at KQED Forum, or you can join our Discord community. Robin, the Trump administration has also made it very clear that they want a lot more babies in this country. So, I mean, it's confusing, but do they want teen moms?
0: Boy, wouldn't that be a great question. I would imagine, when I think about the areas in which we kind of all agree, I would assume that all people want kids to be timed, planned, wanted, cared for, supported. And my guess is that we kind of all agree on those things. One thing that is particularly worrisome for me right now in that particular line of questioning is that this policy change isn't happening in a vacuum. We're also seeing fewer people with access to healthcare. We're seeing fewer providers in areas in terms of providing, you know, prenatal care and delivery options. We're seeing people who are really having a diverse set of outcomes when it comes to delivery in terms of health disparities. So I think these sort of changes really hit some harder than others, depending on if they're living in rural communities and if there are people of color who are experiencing some of these health disparities. So I can't imagine that anybody wants poor birth outcomes, that anybody wants people to be in these situations. I'm somewhat at a loss on that.
1: And Alice, I mean, if you are going to have potentially more teen moms, we're not really setting them up for success in the sense that a lot of programs that could have supported teen moms, you know, are getting cut really hard, like, you know, early education and Medicare, Medicaid. I mean, these, sorry, not Medicare, but Medicaid. I mean, these are programs that if you are a teenager and you don't have a solid income, you're really going to hurt to make life work for you and a young baby.
5: Absolutely. I mean, the biggest thing I keep hearing about traveling around the country reporting is the big looming cuts to Medicaid, which that covers a lot of the birds in our country, as well as services for moms and babies. And that is set to be rolled back a lot. Some states are moving ahead earlier with the new restrictions on Medicaid eligibility. And so, but also, you know, to go back to your question of do they want teen pregnancy, the people in power, that is, you know, I would say, that from public statements, on the record statements, it appears that some genuinely do. So, you know, I write about this in my book, but in 2024, the attorneys general of Idaho, Kansas, and Missouri, those are all very red Republican-led states, they argued in a 2024 lawsuit challenging access to abortion pills that the prevalence of abortion pills threatened their state's economies, specifically by reducing the teen birth rate. And they said that the pills are quote, depressing expected birth rates for teenaged mothers and causing a, quote, loss of potential population. And then that was harming their states, and that should give them standing to sue. And so you are seeing here and there the quiet part being said out loud. I will also note that not only are the new guidelines in the teen pregnancy prevention program promoting the abstinence-only approach, they are specifically requiring that these groups around the country talk to teenagers about their reproductive goals and how to, you know, maintain their fertility and track it. And so people, you know, are sort of reading those and raising concerns about a program that was designed to reduce teen births, maybe sort of promoting it instead.
1: Well, let's go to the phones. Galpana in San Jose, you're on the air.
6: Hi, thank you for such an interesting and terrific topic, which is needed. And first of all, if any policy proposal is coming from this current Trump administration about children, I think we can safely assume it's going to be harmful to children. But having said that, as an educator and a middle school teacher who taught human growth and development in schools, I can tell you that there is a lot of misconception and misunderstanding coming from parents' community. And parents have such a stigmatized and a lot of the times outdated or outrageous views towards that I think addressing those first, you know, doing parent education first and then helping them to create these or support these programs would go a long way. And I just want to know what is the experience of your panel in that regard? You know, how much are parent communities across school districts and different places supporting or hindering these efforts?
1: Shafia.
6: And I'll take my answer off the air. Thank
1: yeah,
6: you.
1: Thank you, Galpana. Shafia, what do you know about how we're educating our parents?
2: I do a tremendous amount of parent education around this, and I think parents are really relieved to receive that. I think that, of course, when it comes to this, because we've so stigmatized sexuality when it comes to education and have been so inconsistent with how we provide it, that parents themselves don't actually have the education to understand sexuality in the ways that can lead to really authentic connection. They certainly have the capacity and they want to learn. That's in my experience. And if there is resistance, there are various kinds of resistance that have to do with, and parents, here's the thing, parents are the primary sexuality educator in a child's life. I don't know a single professional sex educator or health educator who doesn't believe that. And so it's really important that we educate parents as well in what this is. And I can, as a sexuality educator who's been doing this for 30 years, right? Like, I can provide information, education, cultivate capacities, facilitate practicing skills in communication and all those things. But the one piece that parents hold that's so important is family values. And those look different depending on who you are and where you're from and what's important to you. And so it's really important that parents be engaged, because if you're not talking to your kid about sexuality, you're the only person not talking to your kid about it. And I mean,
1: they're getting messages from
2: everywhere, right? Like their friends, the internet. And when we don't, and this is sort of my lived experience of being on the ground with kids day in and day out and how things have changed over the last three decades. If we don't provide information, where do young people go to find it? They Google it. And pornography is so ubiquitous. It has become the default sex ed of this country. And that's like watching the Fast and the Furious to learn how to drive. And so parents want to be a part of this dialogue, but they need the inroads. They need, you know, to understand around boundaries. And they, too, are vulnerable to this effortless perfection that they're steeped in and these expectations in an achievement-based meritocracy of being the good parent. And if you don't, you know, if you don't know, like saying you don't know or how to even have the difficult conversations, which in relationships are the most important ones to have. Right? So we must empower them with information and strategies and concrete tools to engage with us collaboratively to educate kids in a way that's really going to serve them.
1: As a parent,
0: Go ahead, please. Thank you. I think it's important to note too, I actually recently conducted a study. Lots of evidence tells us that most parents do want comprehensive sexuality in schools. Most parents do absolutely support these conversations happening at school. And the small minority, in my case, about 10% of parents said, we don't want this to be happening at school. These should be conversations that are happening at home only, that these are, you know, personal things that should be talked about at home. Among those, I found that those were actually the parents who were least likely to be talking about that at home. Mm-hmm. So even those who believe, you know, that this is a private family matter, really are just avoiding those conversations. So I think the point about educating parents is really important. And it's likely that the parents that we're talking about, any of their sex education happened a long time ago. The landscape has changed so much for young people in terms of their exposures. And I think it's important that we do continue to educate parents.
1: Well, Shafia, I don't think there's anything, as a parent of three kids, there's nothing more terrifying that I've ever heard than, if you don't teach your kids, then porn will. So hopefully parents are hearing that loud and clear. A listener on Discord writes, I hope the kids are able to find good information out on the internet if they aren't able to find it in the classroom. I also wonder how accurate AI chatbots are about sex education. Alice, what do you think? Is the internet a good place, or providing good information, or AI chatbots a good place?
5: Well, the internet is vast and chatbots are scraping from everywhere. And so it's hard to know if the information you ask a question and it gives you an answer. It's hard to know if that comes from, you know, a verified expert source, or if it comes from some Reddit thread of random people saying random things. You know, everything has to be fact checked. And so, you know, I would not rely on that. There's been some studies about reliance on chatbots for medical questions that have been pretty alarming in terms of inaccuracies. And so I think that's why, you know, these programs are really important. And the question about parental involvement made me think about, you know, when I was interviewing these different grantees that had their funding cut around the country, one of them was describing a program funded by this federal money where the the teen was supposed to bring a trusted adult with them to the class. And so that could be a parent, that could be a sibling, that could be a grandparent, mentor, neighbor, whoever it is, because those conversations need to happen and they need to feel like they can go to that person in the future.
1: We'd love to hear from you. What are you hearing from your teen? Where are they getting their information? Are they getting it from an AI chatbot? And if you're a young person listening, what do you think of the sex education that you're getting here in California? Tell us about it. And if you're a parent, how are you teaching your kids about sex? Give us a call now at 866-733-6786. Again, that's 866-733-6786. Or you can email your comments, your questions to forum@kqed.org. Or you can find us on any of the social platforms, Blue Sky, Instagram. We're at KQED Forum. Or you can join our Discord community. A listener on Discord writes, they want girls and women to have fewer opportunities. They, meaning the Trump administration, I assume, they want girls and women to have fewer opportunities outside the home. They want to make them have kids and take care of the elderly and disabled family members for free. Alice, what are some of the talking points that you're hearing from lawmakers to discourage contraception?
5: So we are seeing a rise in opposition to and skepticism of contraception, but it's varied. There's not sort of one angle to it. So you have those who are opposed for religious reasons. You have those who are opposed for sort of pronatalist, you know, the economy needs more babies reasons. And there are those who have concerns about the long-term, you know, medical impact of being on hormonal contraception in particular. And this is all sort of converging at an interesting time with the MAHA, Make America Healthy Again movement, where there's just a lot of, and, you know, some of it accurate, some of it inaccurate, concern being aired about what different chemicals do to our bodies, both from food and from medication, and skepticism of, you know, pharmaceutical companies. And all of this is steering a lot of people, including a lot of young people, away from these forms of birth control that have been proven really effective, hormone or birth control, IUDs, for instance, and towards forms that are proven less effective and have a higher failure rate, such as, you know, tracking your cycle in these so-called natural methods. So I think you have the opposition from conservatives is not new. You know, conservatives have tried to eliminate, for instance, the Title X family planning program for years and years, unsuccessfully. It's still going. But you are also now seeing, you know, sort of this left-right convergence around birth control in terms of that sort of more crunchy MAHA view.
1: It's where the Venn diagram gets quite interesting. Let's go back to the phones. Martin in Santa Clara, you're on the air.
7: Hey, thanks for taking my call. I grew up in New Mexico, in Albuquerque, and even now, to this day, last week, talking to friends of mine, and if I talk about, you know, how are they teaching their kids about sexuality, the very first thing, and this is multiple friends that I grew up with, say, I don't want people teaching my kids how to be gay. And my position was, well, I don't think you can teach a child to be gay. I think they'll discover that on their own. But they take a very hard stance on it when it comes to talking to their kids about anything about sex. And I asked, how are they going to do it? And they just said, well, you know, when the kids ask the questions, that's when they'll have those discussions. But it's a pretty hard line that they're afraid that somehow knowing about sexuality, their kids will, it will turn them gay. And I'll take my answer off the air. Thanks.
1: Thank you, Martin. Alice, is that part of the motivation inside this abstinence forward movement? Is that if we talk about sex in some way, shape, or form, it'll turn kids towards a queer agenda? Is that part of it?
5: So I think you are more seeing from the administration an anti-trans, not having education about other gender identities, more than you're seeing being against talking about different sexualities. You are seeing some of both, but really the anti-trans trend is much stronger right now. And you had these executive orders that were banning, you know, all federally funded programs from, you know, discussing what they call gender ideology, or basically acknowledging the existence of trans and non-binary people. And that has raised, you know, some concerns for sex education, because if you don't talk about the breadth of experiences and identities people can have, you know, people will maybe be missing information that they could use to, you know, make choices, protect themselves in the future. But I'd be interested in what the other panelists have to say about this.
1: Well, I'll let them jump in, but first we have to take a quick break. We're talking about the Trump administration's new sex ed policies, which are really pushing abstinence, marriage, fertility. We're joined by Shafia Zaloom, health educator, Alice Miranda Olstein, senior healthcare reporter for Politico, and Robin Pickering, professor at Gonzaga University. I'm Leslie McClurg. We'll be right back after this break. Stay with us.

Coming up in the next hour of Forum with host Mina Kim, The Onion's takeover of InfoWars. Alex Jones, after years of calling the 2012 Sandy Hook massacre a hoax, was ordered to pay the families nearly $1.5 billion for distress and defamation. Jones filed for bankruptcy, and the owners of the satirical news site The Onion swooped in to take over Jones' far-right platform. We'll talk to The Onion's CEO Ben Collins about his plans for the new InfoWars. 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

0: You're listening to Forum. I'm Leslie McClurg. I'm in today for Alexis Madrigal, and we are talking about the sex ed policies that are coming down from on high from the Trump administration and the defunding of pregnancy prevention programs. We're joined by Shafia Zaloom. She's author of Sex Teens and Everything in Between, Alice Miranda Olstein, senior healthcare reporter at Politico, and Robin Pickering, professor and chair of public health at Gonzaga University. We want to hear from you. What are you hearing from your teens? What are you hearing from your kids and their attitudes? How are they changing around sex and fertility? Where is your teen getting their information from about sex ed? And if you're a young person and you're receiving such a sex ed, where are you getting that information from, or how is it going inside the classroom? Give us a call now at 866-733-6786. Again, that's 866-733-6786. You can email your comments, your questions to forum@kqed.org. You can find us on all the social media platforms, Blue Sky, Instagram. Again, we are KQED Forum, or you can join our Discord community. Shafia, before the break there, we were talking about how the Trump administration has already pulled some funding in California because our sex ed had gender inclusive language. Tell us exactly what happened there.
1: Well, I think that so for the TPP, the Teen Pregnancy Prevention Funding and Grantors,
0: which is federal.
1: It was important for anyone who received federal funding to submit their curricula for review. And any curriculum that addressed, you know, specifically gender, within the realm of sexuality, was, you know, they had to, slash that, take it all out, before they could receive funding. So, you know, this notion that they were going to then manage, modify, people's curricula, so the state's curricula, to align with what the federal government right now, the Trump administration, is trying to promote in schools, which is really political ideology above public health. So then there was pushback, from the state of California to say, no, this is actually real. This is who we are. This is about identity. This is what we know through decades of research actually supports young people, is feeling seen and heard. And that in schools, and I don't know a single school nationwide that in their mission or their philosophy of their district or their school, all three types, parochial, independent, or public, has humanitarian citizenship at the core of what they are trying to do every day in all aspects of school life. And this is really that mission-driven conversation about humanity and seeing and teaching to all children and honoring their families in who they are authentically. And California wanted to honor that and said, no, we're not doing this. And so I believe it was the $12 million that California was receiving was then slashed as a result. And they have pushed back. But when that happens, then the funding stops, right? And there's this, you know, downstream impact that it has in terms of what we're discussing, in schools, especially those school clinics, health clinics, that are really supporting kids day in and day out in all kinds of ways.
0: Alyssa in Alameda writes, back in the 1980s, I started my special education teaching career at a preschool in an inner city neighborhood in New York City. These toddlers and infants were severely impaired and came from poverty, single parenthood, substance abuse, and HIV. Teenage mothers and other at-risk populations will be supplying special ed classrooms for years to come as an outgrowth of these new policies, and with the shortage of such educators, their own outcomes will be in jeopardy. Robin, the birth rate and the teen pregnancy rate are dropping. We've pointed to that. But what about the rates of STIs among teenagers, and how does abstinence factor into rates of STIs? If we're teaching abstinence, what usually happens to the rates of STIs?
2: Well, STI rates are in many cases actually at an all-time high, which is kind of a conundrum. What we know about abstinence-only education, again, through decades of research on it, is that it increases the likelihood that once people become sexually active, they will be less likely to use protection. And so one can assume that as we are seeing more and more STIs in terms of prevalence, and we have potentially a curricula that will decrease the likelihood that people will use protection, my guess is that it's going to really create a more intense problem in terms of STIs.
0: Let's go to the phones. Chris in Novato, you're on the air.
3: Yes, hi. I was just mentioning that when my daughter, who's now 32, was an adolescent, you know, middle school and early high school, she attended a program at the church we went to, a United Church of Christ church, Danville Congregational Church, we're in San Ramon, and the program was Our Whole Lives. And she, to this day, has said it was one of the most informative bits of education on any topic. It's just very supportive, no doctrine, just putting things out there, and another place where people can go to get this kind of information that can be useful.
0: Chris, you just got a double thumbs up from Shafia in the studio. She agrees with you, it sounds like, with enthusiastically. Andrew writes, I think we need to be more realistic about the driving force behind abstinence only and pronatalism in the U.S. Religious fundamentalism and a desire to control women is behind all of this, even if they couch it as pro-family. For those who are unaware, Project 2025 is a big driver, and anyone who read it could have seen this coming. Would you agree with that, Alice?
4: So a lot of the specific policies we're seeing were outlined in Project 2025, as the listener mentioned. This was a blueprint for the second Trump administration drafted by the Heritage Foundation and other conservative activists. And so you have seen a lot of those policies being embraced, both on the education side and the healthcare side. You are seeing some parts of the government want to go even further. Like I said, you know, they're overhauling the teen pregnancy prevention program and Title X. But in the White House budget, there have been proposals that were not acted on to completely eliminate Title X and other programs. I think, you know, also touch on the STI issue, you're really seeing progress stall out on the HIV front, and we are nowhere near to being on track to meet the goal that Trump himself set during his first time in office to end HIV by 2030. All the experts I've interviewed said that is not happening, and a lot of these cuts are a reason why.
0: Shafia, the new federal guidelines say, and I'll quote, focus on programs that do not promote material that depicts, describes, exposes, or presents obscene, indecent, or sexually explicit content, including content, that encourages, normalizes, or promotes sexual activity for minors. Is that essentially saying you can't talk about sex in the classroom?
1: I mean, yes and no. Like, I think, and I'll go back to this piece around, there's a huge misunderstanding about what actually happens in comprehensive sexuality education classrooms, right? Like that it's going to be cognitively congruent. It's going to be age appropriate. It's going to be delivered by people who are trained in modeling, setting boundaries, having and normalizing conversations about our bodies and our connection and our relationship and intimacy in ways that are going to scaffold over time and serve them, about asking permission and treating each other with mutual respect. You know, in classrooms, people think that we're promoting intercourse education, which is a very different assumption, right? Like, and it's so interesting because we're having this conversation and it's all about impacting youth and families. And, you know, I wonder of all the people who are creating these policies, how many of them actually work with youth and families day in and day out, and how relevant and current their experiences are with what people actually need. And so, you know, what it comes to in the classrooms is it's really about the dialogue, the value of those things. And it's always been illegal to show a minor sexually explicit material. That's not what people are doing. This is fear mongering, in, I think, so many ways, to stigmatize programs that really serve young people. And what's so fascinating is all the assumption that people make around what we're doing in that something bad is going to happen, right? That, like, we're actually, if we teach kids about sexuality, and by the way, they're in gender and sexuality school all day, every day with all of us, okay?
0: And in the hallways and with their friends.
1: And always and with their friends and everybody else and everything that they're seeing and hearing, especially with the increase in, you know, digital use and accessibility. And that's also, you know, a lot of this is multifactual in that way, in terms of what we attribute these things to. And so for young people, you know, in terms of that kind of, that's not what's happening in classrooms, just to be clear. That's putting ideas of what could be happening and stoking people's fears around this, like, then they will become promiscuous. It's like disaster prevention and shaming, right? And stigmatizing further. And so that's what that actually is. What we're teaching is how to be relational, how to engage in mutually respectful relationships that are grounded in dignity.
0: And Robin, then what do we know if people don't learn about things like consent or how to communicate well with the opposite sex or with the same sex? What do we know happens? What are the long, like, what do we know, you know, if those things aren't taught in sex ed, what are the societal implications?
2: Right. I've been in higher education for close to 30 years now. And have students from a variety of backgrounds, some that come from comprehensive sexuality education, some who come from homeschooling. I've seen a full range. I recently had a conversation with a student who came to me and said, "You are the first adult I have ever talked to about sexuality. I think I've been sexually assaulted." And she had been homeschooled, you know, and her parents were coming from a place of, "I'm going to protect my child by not talking about these things and limiting their exposure to these discussions." But what happens is, we're not actually setting kids up for safety when we don't arm them with, the vocabulary about how to describe their body. The idea of how do we communicate consent? How do we know when we have been violated? And I truthfully have seen, you know, parents with the best intentions really setting up their children to be quite vulnerable, certainly by the time they come to our college setting. I've also seen a student come to me who said, "I didn't even realize what I was doing was sex until years after I was doing it." He was a student who identified as gay, who had only heard about preventing pregnancy.
0: Wow.
2: And so none of his personal needs for education and keeping himself safe were provided for him. So I see students who come from really vulnerable positions. I've had a student come to me and say, "I'm afraid I may have assaulted somebody now that I know what that looks like." And I think people probably have hopefully good intentions of wanting to keep kids safe, wanting to create this safe space for them, this safe world, this safe upbringing. But I think sometimes we're just really out of touch with how we actually prepare kids and young people to be in the world that we actually live in.
0: And leaving them in the dark is clearly not the answer to create the world we want. Let's go back to the phones. Alex in Sebastopol, you're on the air.
5: Yeah, hi. Thanks for taking my call. So I'm an elder millennial, but when I was in high school, I was a peer sex health educator. Like literally when I was a senior teaching freshman sexual health curriculum in the classroom in a public high school, which was a really neat model, because we were very well trained, and kids, responded to hearing about these things from their peers. So that worked out really well. My main comment is just, comprehensive sexual health education is so important and I think can be done in a way that really focuses on arming people with the information and the knowledge and the confidence that they need to then go out and make their decisions. I was you know, my eyebrows were raising a little bit on some of the comments that were like, well, we don't want them to teach our kids to be gay, and we don't want people to see sexually explicit material in the classroom. And, you know, one of your panelists there responded really well, like, that's not what the classroom looks like. And the analogy that kind of popped in my head is like, we don't teach politics to kids in high school. We teach them government and economics. And this is sort of the same thing. Like, we're not teaching sexuality. We're teaching sexual health. And you can do that in a really, like, inclusive way. And then people have the information, and they can go out and make better decisions, and you surround them with resources for if they run into trouble. So thanks for taking my comment, and awesome conversation.
0: What, Alex, just a quick question to you. What are you hearing from kids? What are they worried about? What are students worried about?
5: Oh, gosh. I mean, I'm out of date here now. But back when we were doing that, it was a lot about birth control and avoiding, you know, STDs. It was kind of the same conversation that we've always had. And we always led with abstinence. It was like, hey, if that's the bulletproof way. Like, if you are not going to be able to sleep at night because you think you might have an unwanted pregnancy or contract an STD, abstinence is your option. But it's not the only option. You got a lot of other stuff out there, and that's not going to be realistic, and you're going to have needs and wants, and you should be prepared for that. But yeah, when I was in school, it was definitely like STD prevention and preventing unwanted pregnancies. So I'm sure that hasn't changed.
0: Thank you, Alex. Let's sneak in a call real quick. Tracy from Sacramento, you're on the air. Make it tight.
6: Hi, I teach kindergarten in Sacramento. I'm going to my 32nd year. And within the first few weeks of school, we end up having to talk about bodies and consent. And we don't have a structured curriculum, but we just have to be practical with the children. And what I do is we talk about body parts, the parts of your body that are covered by a bathing suit, your boy parts, your girl parts, your bottoms. You know, those are private for you. And at school, we don't touch them. We don't talk about them. We don't look at them. And that's the real basics of how we do it. And it's really helpful. And a lot of families, I let them know that I have this conversation. And a lot of families are relieved because they haven't known how to talk about it yet with them. And that's just a safe way to do that.
0: Tracy, I hope that my second grader is getting that kind of information. Thanks for that call. Robin, if folks, parents who are listening, want resources, where do you direct them? Where's the best place to get good information for parents and how to communicate to their kids?
2: Well, I'm very biased because I wrote a book on this. So I would say my book, A Modern Approach to the Birds and the Bees, has some really age-appropriate guidelines in terms of how do you talk to a kindergartner, as we just heard, versus someone who is in middle school and maybe encountering different things. Planned Parenthood has a lot of really great information. CECUS has a lot of great information.
0: Do you want to spell that?
2: S-E-I-C-U-S.
0: Oh, that's, Shafia wants to correct you.
1: Sorry, it's S, I do this all the time. I transpose the letters. It's S.
2: Did I just do that?
1: Yeah, I do it all the time. It's S-I-E-C-U-S. It's the Sexuality Information and Education Council of the United States. Yeah.
0: We need it.
1: I have a note in front of me just if I would get it correct, because I always do that.
0: Oh, and I will, I'll toot. Sorry to cut you off there, but we're just getting near the end of the show. I want to toot Shafia's book as well, Sex, Teens, and Everything in Between, and Getting Real About Sex Ed. Shafia Zaloom, thank you so much. Alice Miranda Olstein, senior healthcare reporter at Politico, and Robin Pickering, thank you so much, professor and chair of public health at Gonzaga University. Really great questions and comments from our listeners as well. I'm Leslie McClure. I'll be back with you tomorrow. Stay tuned for another hour of Forum with Mina Kim. Have a great day.
7: 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Coming up in the next hour of Forum with Mina Kim, we're going to talk to Ben Collins, the CEO of The Onion, about his plans for a rebranded InfoWars. Forum continues after your traffic update, starting with roadwork in Danville. Here's Al Rogers.
8: And they have some lanes closed along northbound 680 from Crow Canyon Road to Livorna in Alamo. It's the two right lanes shut down until 5 a.m. Also continuing roadwork in Brentwood, westbound Highway 4. Tonight it's between Lone Tree Way and Highway 160. The right lane shut down till 5 a.m. Al Rogers for KQED.
7: 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I'm Michelle Hennigan, and you're listening to KQED 88.5 San Francisco and KQEI 89.3 North Highland, Sacramento, and live online at KQED.org.

0: From KQED in San Francisco, I'm Mina Kim. Coming up on Forum, The Onion's Takeover of InfoWars. Alex Jones, after years of calling the 2012 Sandy Hook massacre in Newtown, Connecticut, a hoax, was ordered to pay the families nearly $1.5 billion for distress and defamation. Jones filed for bankruptcy, and the owners of the satirical news site The Onion swooped in to take over Jones' conspiracy-riddled platform. We'll talk to The Onion's CEO, Ben Collins, about his plans for the new InfoWars. And listeners, are you an Onion reader? Do you have a favorite piece or headline? Join us.
1: Live from NPR News, I'm Giles Snyder. The board of the Kennedy Center in Washington, D.C. has for a second time voted to close down the main campus of the arts complex for a two-year renovation, 3 months after a federal judge blocked a similar plan. And NPR's Anastasia Siokas reports the board is also trying to put President Trump's name back onto the arts center.
2: The board is chaired by President Trump and filled mostly with Trump allies. They voted again to close the center's main facilities for a $250 million renovation. The plans approved by the board include structural repairs, new marble floors, and nearly $12 million in acoustical improvements. The board plans to keep a campus addition called The Reach open for limited programming and as a memorial to JFK. The board also voted to test the federal judge's previous ruling to remove Trump's name from the center. Their plan now is to add an inscription saying that the center has been, quote, restored and renovated by President Donald J. Trump. The board's plans still need to be approved by the federal judge. Anastasia Tsoukas, NPR News.
1: Defense Secretary Pete Hegseth dismissing reports of mental health and supply issues aboard a long-deployed aircraft carrier.
3: Completely misrepresented. Listen, we make sure that every ship, every crew, every captain has everything we can provide them at every single moment. Some deployments are longer than others.
1: Hegseth spoke to reporters during a trip to Panama. The USS Abraham Lincoln has been in the Middle East since January because of the Iran war and has been at sea for more than 260 days. Reports of food shortages first surfaced in April. Since then, reports of mental health issues among sailors have emerged. Several Democratic lawmakers are seeking answers from the Pentagon. In Iraq, a major Iran-backed militia has handed over its weapons to the government. The move is part of an effort to disarm paramilitary groups before U.S. forces withdraw in September. NPR's Jane Arraf reports.
4: The group, Asab Ahl al-Haq, was once one of the most powerful militias fighting U.S. forces in Iraq. It says it has not attacked U.S. targets since the Iran war began. Iraq's security spokesman, Lieutenant General Saad Man, says the group handed over drones, missiles, and other weapons to government security forces. He tells NPR it's an important step.
5: I think the situation will be better. Nobody will have this opposition against the government, against the will of our society, our community.
4: Several other groups that have been attacking U.S. targets are still refusing to disarm. Jane Arraf, NPR News, Baghdad.
1: Attorneys for Luigi Mangione will be in federal court in Manhattan Friday amid speculation that Mangione could enter a guilty plea to the fatal shooting of UnitedHealthcare CEO Brian Thompson. And you're listening to NPR News. In eastern Congo, the Ebola outbreak has spread to a sixth province. The rare virus has killed more than 2,000 people since May, as NPR's Duri Biskarin reports.
6: Officials with the Africa CDC announced the death of a man in the province of Bazwele on the border of the Central African Republic. He had traveled there from a province with previously reported Ebola cases. The Africa CDC is pressing for an older vaccine to be tested for use to control this outbreak, even though it was developed for a different strain of Ebola. Director General Dr. Jean Kaseya says health workers are operating in a gray area, trying to get vaccines to people to stop the spread.
7: When you are in a gray area, you have to make strong decisions to stop seeing people dying, to reverse the trend of morbidity.
6: Kaseya said this outbreak is already several times larger than the 2014 Ebola outbreak was at this point. It killed 11,000 people in West Africa over the course of 2 years. Duri Biskarin, NPR News, Washington.
1: Votes are being counted in a by-election in England featuring the novelty candidate known as Count Benface. who wears a trash can on his head. Ben faces the main challenger to Nigel Farage, the leader of Reform UK. Farage forced the election last month when he resigned his seat in the House of Commons, aiming for a new voter mandate after facing weeks of accusations about his finances. The major British political parties boycotted the election, calling Farage's move a stunt, but the election attracted a record 34 candidates. This is NPR News.
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9: 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Clouds will increase tonight in the Bay Region. Patches of fog will roll in after midnight. Lows will be near 60 degrees. Inland areas will be sunny tomorrow, but clouds will linger at the coast. It's KQED.
0: Welcome to Forum. I'm Mina Kim. You may have already seen last month The Onion's launch of its parody of Alex Jones's conspiracy-riddled platform, InfoWars.
10: Hi, everybody. Welcome to the new InfoWars. I'm your host, Tim Heidecker. We have officially taken over InfoWars now. We are in charge of InfoWars. This is a new dawn, a new era. We're turning the page and we're forgetting the past, but we must always remember the past leads us towards the future.
0: This hour, we learn what the new dawn, new era of InfoWars under The Onion will actually look like, what it means that a disinformation platform infamous for Alex Jones calling the 2012 murders at Sandy Hook Elementary a hoax, now being under the leadership of a satirical news outfit famous for its mass shooting headline, "No Way to Prevent This," says Only Nation, where this regularly happens. I'm joined now by the CEO of The Onion, Ben Collins. Ben, welcome to Forum.
11: Thank you so much for having me.
0: Really glad to have you on. Well, before this acquisition by The Onion of InfoWars, you had covered Alex Jones as a journalist, right?
11: Yeah, I covered the rise of all these grifters sort of taking over our government and world. I was a disinformation and extremism reporter. My beat on the night of the 2016 election was to watch InfoWars and call people about what they were saying. It was, Roger Stone was on there completely unfazed. And

0: government is responsible for it. The only way to protect yourself is to take these iodine pills or, you know, these boner pills or something, and everything will get fixed. And you buy them at a subscription rate, and he makes millions of dollars. And it worked for a long time, but he honestly kind of came up against his match, which is these families who had nothing left to lose. And they banded together and they said, this is enough. Like, only in America do you lose your child in the worst way possible. And then you have to move because you're being taunted by a psycho trying to make money off the backs of them. Frankly, they are American heroes, the San Diego families. I'm so glad that we are finally getting this, you know, at least the Infowars name taken away from him. But eventually he'll have to pay up for real.
1: Yeah. The anguish that Alex Jones' conspiracy about Sandy Hook and the harassment campaign, as you say, that it created for the families, that really had a profound effect on you, didn't it?
0: Yeah, I my friend's girlfriend was shot and killed on live TV. That's how I got into this beat at all. Her name's Allison Parker. She was a news anchor, and she was killed in Roanoke, Virginia. And her killer live streamed it on Facebook Live. This was in 2015, and now so much of that is sort of de rigueur in American life, where people are live streaming mass murder, or whatever. But it wasn't at the time, and it did affect me, and I think it affected a lot of people. Like, once you know somebody, it's pretty rough. You can't let go of it. And I just didn't want, I don't know. In this case, he was kind of going to get away with it. He was just going to get Infowars back for nothing and just move on. And we just decided that after all of that these people went through, I think they deserved a win. And we're providing that win right now.
1: Right. Jones was ordered to pay more than $1.5 billion, or almost $1.5 billion, to the Sandy Hook families for the defamation and distress. And he basically said he was never going to pay it. So when the opportunity to take over InfoWars and to take it away from Alex Jones came, you took it. But I understand you sought the family's blessing.
0: Oh, yeah. You don't want to make a joke out of something without their permission. I met several of them in the past through my work, and I talked to them. The thing that people forget about victims of mass shootings and, victims of a lot of stuff in America that shouldn't be happening, is that they are people and they have senses of humor, and they, you know, they want things to move forward. And they want to live big lives. And, I want to make sure that they're okay with it, but I also want to let them know, like, this could be fun. Like, this could give you some amount of justice. And also, you get to call a celebrity and give them little notes about how that guy's voice sounds. So that's what happened with Tim. And unfortunately, it's a little bit too good.
1: Yeah, actually, we have a clip of an example of Tim, you know, doing exactly what you say, which is that, you know, Jones would peddle conspiracy theories, and then he would create, you know, like a supplement or a cure or a process to be able to solve the issue that he's creating the fear about. So let's hear a clip of Tim Heidecker. And I feel like I have to constantly say it's Tim Heidecker impersonating Jones, because he sounds so much like him.
2: We now have a scientific technological system by which we can take your urine and ship it to us, and we'll be able to extract the gold minerals. As you know, our body is made up of many minerals and salt and different minerals, including gold.
1: So you say this is opportunity to have a little fun and also a little justice for the families. Talk more about the justice part. What is the justice?
0: We've been able to take this thing and just sort of lay bare what this whole ruse is, which is, you get people really scared, and then once you get them scared, you can convince them of pretty much anything. And, you know, and Alex used it to sell supplements, but he also used it to tell everybody that pretty much every mass shooting in American life didn't actually happen. And what comes with that is two things, right? It comes with that a lot of power. Like, you get to meet the president, you get to be friends with him and all this stuff, which is what Alex wants, but it also makes you miserable. And deep down, Alex is a miserable guy. That's what we want to outline here with this show is, you see Tim's version of Alex. He loses his horse. The only thing, his horse, Horace, the only thing he cares about in his divorce. And his ex-wife calls in and yells at him and tells him how big of a coward and idiot he is.

0: like, it's a big character study in like, you can go down this path. You can make a lot of money in being a ruthless idiot. But also you're a pathetic psycho. And, that's what we were able to tell the first 6 weeks of InfoWars so far. Tim did in fact die in the last episode by taking too much of his, a laxative supplement, but I don't want to give too much away to the people who are watching.
1: Well, let me invite listeners into the conversation. Listeners, are you an Onion reader? And if so, why? Do you have a favorite piece or headline from The Onion? What do you hope to see on The Onion's version of InfoWars? You can tell us by emailing forum at kqed.org, finding us on Discord, Blue Sky, Facebook, or Instagram at KQED Forum, or by calling 866-733-6786, 866-733-6786. And of course, if you have any questions or want to tell Ben anything, the CEO of The Onion, feel free to call to do that as well. The listener on Blue Sky writes, I've been aware of InfoWars for many years. It is one of the original fake news websites, no more credible than the Weekly World News. What it had in common with The Onion was that stories in neither were believable. I do want to ask you about, like, why does InfoWars fit well with The Onion?
0: It allows us to go after a kind of, I would say, omnipresent media that is frankly beneath The Onion itself. Like, The Onion, we're allowed to, you know, we have to look like the New York Times. We have to go after absurdity from the lens of, like, the most, of almost like lunatic officialdom, right? This is the opposite, right? There are targets there that would be beneath a New York Times to talk about or something like that. And we need to, they are everywhere, and we still need to talk about them. So that's a big thing that we talked about is how, for example, how could we go after trad wives? Like, these people who are, sort of these women who are giving away all of their rights to fit in right-wing culture. And in episode 4 of InfoWars on the Haggerty Show, which is, the other show on InfoWars so far, we had a trad wife on, who locked herself in a cage and hissed at people, because that's what she was told to do. So, like, that is, in fact, beneath The Onion. It is not beneath. There's nothing beneath InfoWars. Like, the thing that's beneath InfoWars is, like, the top of a sewer. We can't degrade it any further than it already has been.
1: And the value of that, I'm sorry, just, what would you say that is?
0: We gotta do it. Yeah. Like, this many people being this, crazy from the algorithm, and not making fun of them at a professional level. Like, we've made it 10 years without that. We need the pros to go after these people. so that's what the point of InfoWars was, is to get, like, the world's best satirists on this, between The Onion and Tim, to take a crack at these folks and really do full-on character studies. And the Haggerty Show is about making composite characters of these folks. Today, there's a guy on tonight's episode of InfoWars, anywhere you want to watch it, 5 p.m. Pacific. On YouTube specifically, if you want to go there.
1: Right, it airs Thursdays, yeah.
0: That's right. There is a guy, for example, who thinks he can live forever. And I think we've seen that guy out in 50 trend stories in the world. You're not going to believe this, but he cannot. and you should watch to find out how he loses the battle.
1: Right. The world's death rate is steady at 100%. But I guess also what I like is the point that you make, that you're not necessarily going after the people, but you're going after the ill, right? That the people are embodying, essentially.
0: Yeah. I mean, the reason Tim died is because, like, Alex Jones is kind of a one note guy. He's kind of boring. But the larger sickness here is pretty pervasive, and we have to make fun of all of those things that have popped up in American life. And, there's unfortunately a wealth of it right now, but it's very commercialized. It's a very lucrative business to convince people that they are, they're one pill away, or they're one, you know, Zoom class away from fixing all the problems in their life. When in reality, it's a lot more complicated than that.
1: Yeah. Well, let me play a little bit from your very first show that aired on July 2nd. This is basically the, summary of what InfoWars will be.
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5: 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I'm Michelle Hennigan, and you're listening to the rebroadcast of this morning's forum, so the producers are not here to take your phone calls tonight. 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
1: 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I'm Mina Kim. We're talking this hour with Ben Collins, CEO of The Onion, about the satirical news outlet's plans for the once conspiracy-riddled InfoWars run by Alex Jones. 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Are you an Onion reader and have a favorite piece or headline from The Onion that you want to share? What do you want to ask or tell Ben Collins? What do you hope to see on The Onion's InfoWars? What role should satire, you feel, play in exposing what InfoWars did and maybe even in exposing the news and the what ails our democracy? 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Let me go to Dan in San Francisco. Dan, you're on.
6: Okay, good morning. So I was spent most of my 20s in Madison, Wisconsin in the Bill Clinton years, reading The Onion on paper all the time. I've got lots of stories I'd love to tell. I used to ride my bike past the Zwiebel and Zwiebel world headquarters of The Onion. But apparent now, I have a story about the 9/11, post-9/11 World Trade Center's attack. Where have you got the beep button ready? The headline of The Onion was, beep, beep, beep, holy beeping, beep. And, I now have a grade school son who is infatuated with all the words I just beeped. And one of the parent messages I have for him is, you can say everything you want. Every word is okay, but there's lots of places where it might be inappropriate. And sometimes it's appropriate to use bad words. And after the 9/11 attacks, this hideous and horrible event, The Onion didn't have better words to use than holy beeping beep. And for free speech and couth, I like to refer to that article. And I wish I had more time. I'd talk about Drunk of the Week and all kinds of wonderful stuff The Onion started out with back in Madison. But I don't know how you unbeep those for listeners who didn't read that article.
1: You know, thank you for being our beeper, Dan. We really do appreciate it. And I think we get the idea very effectively through what you said. Always nice to hear from a super fan, huh, Ben?
0: Yeah, it's great. And, you know, The Onion started as a very humble satire rag outside of most of the offices of the union at the University of Wisconsin at Madison. And it's grown into this massive thing, in part because of our 9/11 edition that happened 25 years ago next month, which is, you know, all those bleeps that were used probably deserved a Pulitzer Prize, to be honest with you, in hindsight. It was the first edition of The Onion after they moved to New York City. And wow. They moved to New York City, and then 9/11 happened, and then they put out this edition all across New York City, that really kind of put words to what people were thinking and feeling. I'll say one of those headlines that you don't have to bleep, which is God angrily clarifies do not kill rule. That's the kind of thing that they came up with immediately thereafter. And like, we are so proud of that issue. We have a big box of people actually. There's a big box of letters from people just saying thank you to us. And we don't forget that. But that's the thing that The Onion does, I think, you know, it well predated me here, better than anybody else in American life, is it takes that thing that's rattling around in the American culture and distills it to a sentence or distills it to something that you can tell your friends. And especially right now, there's really nothing more important than that.
1: Yeah. Is that what drew you away from traditional journalism and toward The Onion? Can you talk little bit about your history in journalism?
0: Of course. Yeah. I used to cover all these crazy guys. I used to cover like Elon Musk and stuff like that. Those are the folks that I covered. And, I remember I was covering Elon Musk and he started doing crazy stuff at the office at Twitter. And I knew a bunch of people at Twitter who were remnants from the prior era. And I started reporting on it. And then I got suspended from my job. And then the lady who ran our ads at NBC News wound up becoming the CEO of Twitter. So I was like, okay, there's something going on here. I can't really fully say what I'm supposed to be saying here. And that's why The Onion was so appealing to me. And, you know, I had covered disinformation and all this stuff, but all those people who tracked how information flowed on the internet 2 or 3 years ago, those people were subpoenaed by our Congress. Those people had their jobs eliminated. Those people were forced to cover something else. There are very few people who still cover the nuts and bolts of how information moves because it was viewed by the GOP as censorship somehow, which is the most like Orwellian thing to think about. But I realized that the way around it is to prop up people who were saying those sentences kind of fearlessly. And the only place that I could think of in my head, that really did not change at all in any way in 35 years of existence, was The Onion. And, I just wanted to make sure that they were, on the right path as they were getting sold to new people. And, thankfully we've allowed them to maintain full editorial control.
1: Yeah. What do you think it is about The Onion or about a satirical, you know, news outlet's ability to combat disinformation? I mean, we talked earlier about how it's able to really, you know, put into words the things that people are thinking and feeling deeply, but I think you've also said that it's particularly effective at combating disinformation, or maybe you feel like traditional journalism just really is not effective at combating disinformation. But what do you think that is?
0: Yeah, part of it is people who are liars who gain power don't really care about being fact-checked. They don't care about any, because they'll just use it as their own. Everything is, information is just purely a weapon to them. And they don't live by the same rules that the press lives by. They take advantage of those rules. They take advantage of the fact that you always have to call them back for comment to refute a lie with something that they know is another lie. Satire doesn't play by those rules. And, you know, getting down deep into the psyche of these people really is something that satire can do that nobody else can. Like the news can't just overtly say, hey, Alex Jones is a grifter who uses tragedies to sell supplements. They can allude to it, but we can just say it, and we can also make a composite character that is like 1.25x more insane than he is and just show what the whole gambit is about.
1: Has it been harder to make characters who are like 1.52x more insane than the people that exist right now? I mean, I'm asking because even yesterday we just did a show right about ICE, and at the very end the reporter told me about the gloves, right, the electrified gloves, which, you know, I will read more thoroughly about, you know, the arguments justifying and the arguments against it. But it also in some ways felt like the type of headline you would see in The Onion.
0: Yeah, I think it is. And with really tough stuff like that, we have to go even harder. You know, that's not a human thing to do. If you find yourself zapping people with gloves basically indiscriminately as you go on a mission to separate children from their parents and send them into a plane to a place that they've never been to before. You have to really amp up the inhumanity. Like there was maybe 10 months ago, we had a headline that was ICE agents confirm they don't have faces beneath their masks. And that's basically where you have to go with it, is like, what is even more inhumane than this? And it's just like, they're not people behind there. Like that's the level further than that. And that is pretty extreme, but that's where you have to go. Cause, there's not much, man, the ICE stuff. I'm from Chicago. We got, the bejesus beaten us out of us by, people. We had a Halloween parade gassed by a bunch of strangers. So we have to go a little bit further. The good news is sometimes it can be fun, you know, listening to Tim argue about his horse custody is one of the funniest things I've ever seen in my entire life. Sometimes you just have to be a little bit more direct. And that's what we've been doing with a lot of this, frankly, horrific stuff coming out of ICE recently.
1: Let me go to caller Rob next. Hi, Rob. Go ahead. You're on.
7: Thank you. I think satire saves our sanity. I grew up in the days of Mad Magazine and things like that, and now we have The Onion and the Borowitz Report, and I think you guys do a huge service to keeping us all basically sane, because the world is just so crazy now, and life is like imitating art, but in a perverted way that you just couldn't imagine these kind of things happening 10 years ago. And I think to point it out with satire and make us all scratch our head is just so incredibly important in, you know, in the days that we're all living through.
1: Well, Rob, thanks for sharing that. Let me go next to Winston in Oakland. Winston, go ahead. You're on.
8: Hi, Mina. You know, one thing that I noticed is that, you know, we have John Oliver, we have all those guys who do satire and so on, but you don't have anybody in the conservative media doing satire. And it's because conservative satire, if it were to even exist, it would have to rely on providing some element of truth, because humor is funniest when it's, you know, providing an element of truth. Right. So that's why we don't see satire on the conservative side, in my opinion. But at any rate, one thing I noticed in conservative media, like with the likes of Joe Rogan, is that he's interviewing people all the time, but he's not a journalist. And it's really obvious because he's very gullible and he'll just like blindly agree with his guests much of the time. So maybe it's something you could do on The Onion is like play on that, like have lots of guests, one after the other, who are all contradicting each other, and then for the interviewer to just, like, agree with them all and look ridiculous, you know? I don't know, just get creative with that.
0: Yeah,
8: it'd be fun.
0: No, that's a good point. And, you know, that's a great, very good point. Tim actually has, part of why we hired Tim is because he did an episode with these two guys, Rajat and Jeremy, where it's a 14-hour-long YouTube video where they have a Joe Rogan-style set, and he's dressed like Joe Rogan. And anytime Tim or Rajat or Jeremy come up to like, they might have a point about something, they immediately change the subject. So it's a 14-hour YouTube video where no one actually says anything. And that's what Joe Rogan is, man. Like that's really what it is. They're always asking the question and they don't actually want answers to it because the answers are not like simple or they don't agree with them. That's a big part of it with conservative humor. Trust me, man, they try to make satirical stuff, but
1: yeah, I was going to ask you, is Winston right that there's no satire on the, right?
0: They try really hard, man. They, you know, the Daily Wire went bankrupt trying to do this, and they are. It's because the underlying cruelty of the MAGA movement kind of, I don't know. It might be funny for 8 seconds for some people, but it's mostly just cruel. We go through waves of this in American life. I always bring up like Andrew Dice Clay or whatever. We have, you know. For a year and a half or so is America's tolerance for really cruel roast comedy. And then we move on and we try to do artful stuff again. It seems to be even shorter than that now. We just lived through that era. I think we're all over that kind of garbage that we had to live through and watch Netflix specials of people just making fun of people's ethnicities and stuff. I think that's over with now. But trust me, they try. They really try to make that happen, but it doesn't work.
1: But would you define The Onion as political and if so politically left?
0: We're not politically anything. Like we get Democrats yelling at us all the time. The most recent takedown request we got from any really prominent political figure was from a Democrat. We go after everybody. But like we're political in the sense that we don't like it when people are being huge buttheads and like using our, you know, using our country to enrich themselves. So, yeah, I don't know. Is that, if that's political, then absolutely. But we don't really think about it that way. We try to make jokes.
1: Well, Eric has another idea for you. Eric writes, the new InfoWars should have a Trump character parody. He's been on InfoWars in real life, which you pointed out, Ben. It would be great if you had a recurring Trump character like the other shows, SNL. Have you talked about that?
0: We did, I believe in episode 2 or 3, Tim talks to Donald Trump and then he talks to, RFK Jr.
1: As recurring, potentially?
0: Yeah, you'll see.
1: Okay.
0: It is the same guy doing the voice, but it's very special. I believe Donald Trump admits to doing 9/11 in that episode. So just everyone, again, go into this with a clear mind and a sense of the absurd, because otherwise you're going to lose it.
1: Yeah, just know it's massively over the top. As I'm going to play one more clip that we've got here. Tim Heidecker and his impression of Alex Jones demonstrates once again.
9: But I'm going to sip from the blood of the forsaken. This is real human blood. You can find this at the InfoWars store. All right, this is pure premium blood, tested, FDA unapproved.
1: But as you said, Ben, this parody is like going to end essentially, right? Like it only can go for so long. So tell me about how you plan to populate InfoWars and who might be populating it, because you've also talked about this as potentially an opportunity for more artists.
0: Yeah, a big thing that Tame and I want to do is give space for people who didn't actually get lifted up in that last 18 months or so that we're talking about, and now like I guess 3 years or so of really bad racist comedy and kind of got left hung out to dry. We want to give them a shot. And we've been building in the background this roster of young comedians who you probably know if you were on Instagram or TikTok, who are funny within those bounds. And we're giving them a little bit more money to go shoot pilots, make bigger things. A lot of them are going to be pointed directly at like the griftiverse that exists on TikTok. That includes conservative grifters, but all sorts of them, health ones, like those people who like shove 80 people into an RV and they say it's a house, that kind of thing. We're going after every single kind of person. But we've signed up some folks that you would know. You would know their faces and you might not know their names, but you would know them as the funny people that have managed to break through somehow anyway on TikTok and Instagram. And it's because there is this opportunity right now. All of the money that exists right now in this incredibly consolidated media environment has been funneled towards racism, grifters, idiots who are just simply not that funny. They're pretty one note. And it's left this wide open lane for really creative, interesting comedians that didn't go away. Those people are always going to exist. And we have this opportunity to like give them a space to do that. They're going to come in under the InfoWars, branding. They're going to be next to superstars like Tim Heidecker. And you know, the folks that, like John C. Reilly was on a couple episodes ago, like real, true, genuine superstar comedic people are going to be next to these younger folks who just need a break. And that's the larger point of InfoWars is in a couple of years, you'll associate it with those people and you won't associate it with that, crazy guy.
1: There's a little bit of pushback here about satire on the conservative side from Alex on Discord, who writes, not sure what this guy is talking about. There's a lot of satire in conservative media. Some of it quite good, but we're so culturally siloed that I guess these people have never come across it.
0: No, I know what they're talking about. I'm aware of it. Like I'm aware of that it exists. Yeah, but I'm not, I'm sorry. Like the Daily Wire, fake WNBA parody that just exclusively exists to make fun of trans people. That's not funny. That's bad. So yeah, I know it. I'm aware it exists.
1: Well, Sean in Oakland writes, I absolutely love the classic article on the worst gifts to give kids for Christmas. My dad was an antique toy collector, so the line, give your kid a toy and forbid them from taking it out of the package, spoke volumes to me. Although my dad passed away more than 10 years ago now, I still get a good laugh out of remembering him and one of his hobbies. Thanks so much for making us all laugh.
0: That's really nice. Yeah, look, my favorite thing about The Onion recently is parents leaving The Onion around and kids being like, what is this thing? They've never seen a newspaper before, and then getting obsessed with newspapers. That's why I wanted to bring the actual paper back, is so people can have that feeling again.
1: Yeah, I want to ask you about that right after the break. We're talking with Ben Collins, CEO of The Onion, former senior reporter at NBC News, former senior editor at The Daily Beast, now not only the CEO of The Onion, but has also taken over InfoWars once the conspiracy-riddled site that run by Alex Jones, right-wing commentator Alex Jones, was ordered to pay Sandy Hook families nearly $1.5 billion for distress and defamation, and that gave The Onion the opportunity to take it over. We're talking to Ben about his plans for the new InfoWar. Stay with us for more after the break. I'm Mina Kim.

Coming up tomorrow on Forum, what's your favorite thriller novel? That's a question the New York Times posed this summer to renowned authors and critics. Now the Times is out with a list of the top 50 thrillers released this century. And we'll talk to the list's editors about how it came together, what makes a great thriller, and why these books, including the number one pick, Gone Girl, are so irresistible to readers. 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

0: 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We're talking this hour with Ben Collins, CEO of The Onion, about the satirical news outlet's plans for InfoWars, which it took over after it won the auction during bankruptcy filed by Alex Jones after he was asked to pay $1.5 billion to the families of the Sandy Hook massacre, who he defamed and distressed. We are asking you, our listeners, to share with us your questions and comments for Ben Collins. Are you an Onion reader? Have a favorite headline from The Onion that you are being reminded of from this conversation? What do you hope to see on The Onion's InfoWars, and what do you hope the role it could potentially play in helping our electorate, our public, better understand what's really going on? 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So you mentioned the you have now relaunched the paper version of The Onion, and it's doing remarkably well, right?
1: Yeah, we are the fourth or fifth largest circulation in the United States, which is, I have to admit, that's bad. That's not a good thing for, like, the state of the country or whatever, but it's good for us. I will grant you that. We have about 85,000 subscribers. Wow. And it goes to mailboxes all throughout the world. And if you include our footprint at Hudson News and Barnes & Noble, it's over 100,000. So we relaunched it 2 years ago, and the people just want a newspaper, man. Like, they want a nice thing in the mail.
0: Is that what you think the core of the appeal is?
1: Yeah, I mean, it's really good. That's one thing. It's like, once you get it in the mail, you really want it. It's like the only nice thing amongst your like bills and trash and spam. So that's good. But also, people just use it for, I don't know, they teach their kids about how the world works through it. So many kids steal it as like contraband for recess. That's a real thing. It's a nice way of distilling news that is not evil. It makes you feel okay. And at the end of the day right now, you can be in the fire hose of Twitter all day long and poison your brain.
0: Yeah.
1: Or you can get The Onion once a month and then look up what some of the jokes mean.
0: So what is the business case, though, for InfoWars? I think we've really talked about sort of the ethical and personal reasons that you were really driven to do this. But it has to have a business case, right, for you to be able to get your team on board on this.
1: Yeah, I mean, it's opened up our world to younger people. We exist on TikTok and Instagram in a way 5 weeks later after the launch of this thing that we haven't at all is The Onion.
0: Getting into video.
1: Larger.
0: Yeah.
1: Getting into video and also just like playing around with like memes and stupid stuff. Not memes, but like playing around with the world that Tim's created out there and being a little bit more timely with how we go after grifters and stuff like that as well. Again, it really was beneath The Onion. It's beneath The Onion to behave like these people. So we did have to create a lane for ourselves. And like from a business perspective, this is going to go to the families, but we've sold out. We started selling gay frogs because Alex Jones famously said that the fluoride in the water is turning the frogs gay. And we sold out of those
0: famous,
1: in like a couple of days. Like, we have no way of getting new ones. So like, in terms of demand for making fun of this stuff, it's pretty profound. How this evolves over the next couple of years, we're going to see what happens, but we are kind of catching up to the demand for this thing. We didn't expect every week for this many people to hang out and talk about how Alex Jones popped like a balloon.
0: But you keep it in a separate lane, as you say, so that it just doesn't necessarily taint what people know and understand the onion to be. The other thing that you're saying that's interesting is that, so the family is already benefiting financially, I guess, in some ways, as you see it, getting some of the money that Alex Jones, wasn't going to give them outright in the defamation ruling.
1: Yeah, at present, it's been over 4 years since that ruling came down. It's been almost 10 years since the case was filed, and he has not paid a penny. He is, in fact, right now in a Hawaii hotel that in a $3,000 per night suite. Nobody knows why or how he's getting this money, but he has evaded any real financial accountability by just constantly stalling in the court. But we are getting the money until we can formally and officially get his stuff from his studio in Austin. Currently, it's just melting in the hands of a quarter pointer receiver, in a studio in Austin, Texas. So like until then, we want to prove that we, are serious about keeping this going as long as it takes. Look, we're going to get them some cash. Like the amount of people who've, just bought t-shirts, bought frogs, bought demon guard band-aids that prevent the demons from coming and visiting you. It's been a really wild thing for us. We're very grateful for it. And, it's been good for our business, but most of all, it's been good for the world.
0: Do you think there's something broken in this country that when justice is coming, not through the courts, but not through the court ruling and being able to enforce it, but from a comedy newspaper, right? A satirical newspaper.
1: I mean, it's so stupid that we're important in any capacity. I don't like it. It's not good. Clearly, there has to be a lot of reform in this country in a lot of different places. But I, as a point of optimism, if I'm allowed that, I will say that people rally around you when you do the right thing. The world has completely rallied around what we're trying to do here at The Onion. It has had weird knock-on effects. Alex Jones has abandoned Donald Trump because he realized that Donald Trump would not save him.
0: Lawsuit. Yeah.
1: From this. Yeah. Like there's nothing you can do. This went to the Supreme Court. The Supreme Court didn't take it up. So once he realized that he gave up on it, but the world has like become a driving force for making sure this thing works. And I want everybody to know that is that we're in a really precarious moment and a lot of horrifying things are happening. I live in Chicago. ICE absolutely tried to pillage our town. It was horrific and we pushed them out. And what the people who are behind all of this horror and terror, they have to live for the rest of their life. They have to continue going on. And everybody realizes who the good guys and the bad guys are here. And, we are aware that there's going to be life 5 years from now, 10 years from now, 20 years from now. We're playing the long game at The Onion. And I want every other person who runs a business, people who can speak up at their job or in their union, I want them to understand that if you stand up for what's right, that business will be good too, because that's where the people are. The people are with you when they're on your side. So do the right thing now and you'll be rewarded later.
0: Let me go to George in Oakland next, who's on the line. George, go ahead. Join us.
2: Yeah, hi. So I love The Onion, but I do have a basic question about satire. Is The Onion just basically addressing people who already agree with what it's saying? Is it really changing anybody's minds? Or is it just contributing to the polarization that we already have?
1: Wouldn't it be really funny if I was like, oh, it's contributing to the polarization? we'll just go with that. That's good. Right now, I think a lot of people need catharsis. A lot of people's favorite shows have been canceled by the government, which is insane. A lot of people's ability to like get stuff made is gone now. The financing for that got swallowed up by, you know, a bunch of monoliths. There's like six guys who own everything in the world now. I don't know what side of that we come down on, but our goal is to make funny stuff and stupid things and like give people a little bit of joy along the way. We want to give people catharsis and make people feel like they're not going nuts. And that's gonna target right now. I'm just gonna tell you this straight up. That's probably more likely gonna target the Health and Human Services Secretary who carries around bags of sauerkraut with him than probably anybody else. Like that is. Like a pretty ripe target, down the line that's going to target, Democrats and all sorts of, like, if the Whigs come back, we're going to target the Whigs. That's what's going to happen. But right now, obviously, there's really one power structure and we're going to go after that power structure.
0: Well, Maria in Pennsylvania writes, I used to read The Onion regularly many years ago, and this program has reminded me how much I enjoyed it, and I will restart. What I recall is the effectiveness and humor of the apparent seriousness with which they pursued and reported their actual fake news. In today's social media environment, it seems like so many people take things at face value and simply believe what they see. How often do people actually believe reporting on The Onion and repost it as fact? I'll add Joel to that, and I'll have you answer both of them. But Joel in San Francisco writes, do you ever remove stories for perhaps going too far or being in bad taste? As an example, you all ran a story in the early 2000s about a general who accepted the death of his son in battle as being within the range of acceptable losses. I see the webpage, but the article itself is not accessible anymore. Searching for it later.
1: Oh, that's a technical issue. Let's fix that thing immediately. No, the only time we have taken something down, it's a very famous thing from the 90s, and we wouldn't take it down now. It was a story about Janet Jackson. I can't say it on the radio, but all of you should go look it up. It's one of the funniest things I've ever read in my life, but I cannot say it on the radio. We wouldn't take it down now. We try not to do that at all. It is a very important thing that once we make the decisions, we made the decisions. And that's in part because I've worked in journalism all my life, and I don't know of a more rigid editorial process than the one at The Onion.
0: Yeah, that's so interesting. There is a lot of rigor in the fake news. But do you worry about, you know, what Maria's bringing up with regard to people not realizing that it's not real, which has definitely happened, you know?
1: Oh, it happens all day. It happened today. For example, today we had a thing going viral on Reddit. It was about how the Florida Marlins let their ABS, the automatic umpire review thing, they let their free trial lapse, and now they have to, the Jumbotron is showing a big thing about how they have to get that renewed. like that people are like, yeah, the Marlins are cheap enough to do that, right? That is a thing that happens. And that, like, it got the baseball subreddit over on Reddit. That is happening today. So it happens a lot, and it should make people think about how they pursue the news. If we're always in the back of people's brains that, like, that could be made up, that's good. That's a nice, healthy way of consuming the news, is like, that thing just might not be real, especially right now.
0: Let me remind listeners, you are listening to Forum. I'm Mina Kim. Well, Jonathan in San Francisco writes, love what you guys are doing. Keep it up. I'm wondering, why does the Infowars.com URL not connect to anything? Is that under your purview, the URL?
1: Yeah, it is. It's the big pain in the ass that it exists in this long court fight with Alex Jones. He has been able to repeatedly stall the handover of Infowars.com and his physical assets through a series of legal machinations that are just stall tactics. It's taken forever. Again, if we weren't around, he would have just, like, walked away with all of this 2.5 years ago and would have had to pay basically pennies to get all of his stuff back. We are waiting for – this is how complicated this is. Let me just give you a brief outline of this. A court of appeals in Texas to lift a stay on the appointment of a receiver to be able to sell things but not hold them. That's what that means. Alex is like, he's a professional at messing all these things up and throwing wrenches in the court so we can get away with it. But we're going to be persistent. We're throwing more guerrilla warfare back at his guerrilla warfare.
0: Yeah. Okay. Well, thanks for clarifying, because I have seen simultaneous headlines about how, you know, the takeover is complete, but then also ones that say that you are still working to buy the assets. So I guess that's what you mean, buy the physical assets of being able to buy them from the receiver who is managing.
1: That's exactly right. We're doing everything with the express permission of the families at the pace that they want this to happen. But even they are not, to be real with you, there's something going on in the courts that we're trying to get the last part over the finish line. We don't know exactly what's going on, but we're just doing everything they're telling us to do at this point.
0: Well, Eli writes, I think that skewering both sides of the political spectrum is extremely important in an era where we are more polarized than ever. I think it draws people in from both sides when you're making fun of a Gavin Newsom or Bernie Sanders or a Democrat socialist. I know a lot of people on the right think that the late night talk shows and the media are slanted towards the left, and most of them just completely tune it out. Because of that, I think humor is the best tool to bring us all together, and then maybe it will bring some people in to see the ridiculousness of what's happening on their own side.
1: Yeah, that's exactly right. With the, you know, on Tim's show, he had, I think it was the same guy doing two different voices, but he had Graham Plattner on immediately, preceded by Mitch McConnell, and neither of them, I would say, covered themselves in glory, and one of them was not alive.
0: If you go to Peter and Casper next. Hi, Peter. Go ahead. You're on.
3: Hey, first of all, I just want to thank you for The Onion and all the work that you do. You're kind of quasi-vision mission statement there about just doing the right thing comes as no surprise. But what I originally called about is, you know, I think it distills in a lot of ways down to you are teaching critical thinking and filling a huge void in our education system and otherwise. And I'm of a generation that, you know, grew up on Mad Magazine, which, you know, definitely skewered all sides of things. But, you know, starting to read that as, you know, I don't know, maybe a 10-year-old and reading countless, issues was hugely beneficial to, I think, my, you know, forming of a worldview. So as I was on hold, I was thinking of something that I might ask, and it would be that, you know, aim at younger audiences as much as you can, because I think, you know, often they're discounted as, you know, I don't know, maybe not ready for these things. But I think, you know, pre-teens, shaping their identity, they really would benefit from from the critical thinking in the form of humor.
1: Yeah, Peter, I agree with that. Yeah, go ahead. Sorry.
0: I was just going to thank him.
1: Yeah. Also, thank you, Peter. I grew up with The Onion because of I grew up during the Iraq War. I was 15 when the Iraq War started, and I if you turn on the news, it was just kind of like, we got to get rid of these guys. And then if you watch The Daily Show or listen to the Dixie Chicks who got derailed or read The Onion, you would be like, maybe something's not right about this. Maybe these people are kind of doing some stuff. And that's what turned me on to the concept that, like, maybe conventional wisdom about some stuff or, like, power centers exist that maybe don't want what's best for you. That's what did it, was The Onion and The Daily Show and funny people. So I thought it was really important to keep that going. And I agree with him. To the extent we legally can, we want teenagers to read our stuff. And that, again, as I keep saying, like, when kids get the paper in their hands after their first question of, like, what is a newspaper? their second question is like, am I allowed to laugh at this thing? This thing's very funny. I've seen so many kids make their own version of The Onion in their high schools and in middle schools at this stage. And that's what we want. We want more of that.
0: Yeah. And then as you noted earlier, if someone believes that an Onion headline is real, then, you know, you're teaching folks to be a critical media consumer when they're realizing that, in fact, it is not quite right. Let me see if I can squeeze one last comment from Hayden in Corte Madera. Hayden, go ahead quickly, please.
4: Hi, thank you. My question was kind of just, are you going to kind of lead the direction more towards like the Babylon Bee kind of counter response, or is it gonna go more towards like a Vice News or like Channel 5 kind of like more in-depth thing with Andrew Five on Andrew Calhoun kind of thing? Thank you for taking my call.
0: Yeah, and if you want to just quickly remind listeners what Babylon Bee is.
1: First of all, I don't know what that is, but I hope...
0: I thought it was like something that does like a left satire or against the left or something. I don't know.
1: 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That's the most important thing that I hope from those first people. The second people, I like them a lot. 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I really appreciate that they exist, and I hope they keep going. But yeah, we're doing our own thing.
0: And you can check it out tonight and Thursdays on The Onion's InfoWars. Ben, thank you so much for talking with us and joining us today.
1: And you're the best. Thank you so much.
0: And my thanks as well to Jared Sport for producing today's segment with the CEO of The Onion. And as always, to our listeners, you've been listening to Forum. I'm Mina Kim.
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6: The Commonwealth Club radio program is coming up after your traffic update, starting with traffic in San Francisco. 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
7: Now, we are seeing the heavy stop and go with that overnight roadwork project continuing tonight. The westbound 80 Skyway already solid from 5th Street getting onto southbound 101, as is northbound 101 jammed up from 280 to Hospital Curve. And on the peninsula, roadwork northbound 101 from Hollies to Ralston. The two left lanes closed down till 5 a.m. Al Rogers for KQED.
6: 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Mostly cloudy tonight around the Bay Area. Expect lows around 60 degrees. Tomorrow will be partly cloudy at the coast, but sunny inland. Highs will be in the upper 60s to the mid-70s. I'm Michelle Hennigan, and this is KQED San Francisco and KQEI North Highland, Sacramento. It's 10 p.m.

Welcome to the Commonwealth Club of California radio show. I'm Gloria Duffy, co-president and co-CEO of the club. We're a nonprofit, nonpartisan public forum presenting a wide range of thought leaders on important issues facing our communities, our country, and the world. On today's program, we explore politics on the ground level. Our guest is someone who's not known by most people, but who has had a significant impact on the political scene in his home state of Wisconsin and increasingly on the national scene. His name is Ben Wickler. He's the former chair of the Democratic Party of Wisconsin and the author of This is the Plan, How to End America's Meltdown and Save Democracy. Wickler's political fame comes from taking what was considered the most gerrymandered state in the country, one with some of the most restrictive voting laws, and waging a county-by-county battle for the hearts and minds of voters. By the time he left his position leading the state party last year, Wisconsin's maps had been redrawn to undo the worst of the gerrymandering. The state Supreme Court had flipped, he'd helped elect a two-term governor, and party leaders from across the country were looking to emulate his success. Though Mr. Wickler is a Democrat, and you'll hear him speak today passionately about his party and the state, the issues he discusses apply to both parties. He sees the roots of democracy being not in top-down party activism, but in going out and talking to voters and responding to what concerns them. To hear more about this, we invited Wickler to come to Commonwealth Club World Affairs in San Francisco to discuss his experiences and his views of the current political world. Following an introduction by our local member of Congress, Speaker Emerita Nancy Pelosi, Wickler settled into a conversation with Bradley Whitford, an activist and an actor, perhaps best known for his role as Josh Lyman on The West Wing. Whitford was also, like Wickler, born in Madison, Wisconsin. And here's what they had to say.

0: Good evening, everyone. It is my pleasure to be with each and every one of you here at the Commonwealth Hub World Fairs for a very special evening. I have known Ben Wickler for a very long time when he was at Move On and then to become chair of the Wisconsin Democratic Party. I am a former chair of the party, and I've seen them all, and Ben is absolutely the best, absolutely the best. And what a special treat for us to have as a special guest, Bradley Whitford. Some of you may have known him from West Wing, where he was such a tremendous star. He received 3 Emmys for his work on that and other things. But what you may not know about him is from Madison, Wisconsin, and he has had a close relationship with Ben for a long time now. But his starring role on West Wing really helped shape what he did after, whether it was a woman's right to choose, LGBTQ rights, the environment, all kinds of progressive causes he has been a part of. So what a special treat for us to have him be moderating this conversation with Ben. And what you should know about both of them being from Wisconsin is that Ben, Wisconsin has been a place where the Republicans tried every terrible thing, whether it was redistricting or all kinds of things that they would later take to the rest of the country. So they saw firsthand up front how to deal with that. And that's what has made Ben so capable of writing this book. When he was chair of the party, he won 10 of the 13 tough races that they had there. Whether it was the governor's race, Joe Biden for president, Governor Evers, Tammy Baldwin for Senate again when it was going to be a close race. But on top of that, the judgeships, those races were very, very important because they affected redistricting. So when people say, what's the plan? How do we go forward? This book is aptly named, This is the Plan, How to End America's Meltdown and Save Democracy. Now, please join me in welcoming to the stage Ben Wickler and, of course, Bradley Whitford.
1: San Francisco!
2: San Francisco!
1: Oh, we love to preach to a choir. If you don't know about Wisconsin, it is a microcosm of what is happening. There is so much to learn from what happened in Wisconsin. Wisconsin could have been very easily, was basically Florida. The Wisconsin Dems, and we'll get into how this was done, prevented that from happening. And one of the great minds of the 12th century, Scott Walker, took over in the wake of Citizens United. And it was a time when I think a lot of people who believe in what we believe in thought that democracy was inevitable. We thought that an expanding definition of the circle of freedom was inevitable. And meanwhile, the people who we are dealing with now understood that politics is the way you create your moral vision. And they were working the levels of government to create the nightmare that we're living in now. And we have to participate from the ground up, which was Ben's experience. So tell us, Ben, what's the plan?
2: Well, Bradley Whitford, ladies and gentlemen. Thank you. And thank you, Speaker Emerita, so much for everything you've done and this very kind introduction and to all the folks here at the Commonwealth Club World Affairs. So Wisconsin was kind of a test run for Project 2025. I write that Project 2025 is reheated Project 2011. Citizens United happened, the Tea Party wave in Wisconsin and a whole bunch of other states. Republicans targeted state legislatures because they knew something that Democrats had kind of forgotten at that moment, which is the rules of democracy are written at the state level. The Constitution puts states in charge of running the elections, not the federal government, despite all of Donald Trump's executive orders that he keeps losing court cases about. And so they came in, and in my state, we flipped from a blue trifecta to a red trifecta. Wisconsin was the state that was the first place to be described as a laboratory of democracy in the 100 years before in the progressive movement, but now it became a laboratory for autocracy. The right started by smashing unions, divide and conquer, first went after public sector unions, which were born in Wisconsin, then the private sector unions. They passed what one judge called the most restrictive voting law in the country. It was the SAVE Act, state-level edition. they gerrymandered the living daylights out of the state as part of a national plan called Red Map. And the idea was to rig the maps so that even if the public didn't like what they were doing, and the public didn't like what they were doing, that they would never lose power. And they had a far-right state Supreme Court that rubber-stamped every terrible and often illegal thing that Scott Walker and the Republicans did, kind of like everything that's happening at the national level right now. And it very nearly worked. It very nearly severed the connection between what people vote for and who leads the government and what kinds of policies actually come through.
1: And I just want to interject quickly. There was a thing called the Wisconsin idea. You sort of referenced this. But much of the New Deal was basically workshopped in Wisconsin. And Wisconsin is not just an electoral swing state. It is an ideological swing state. And the right was targeting this, I think, partially because of that.
2: Explicitly. It was the kind of crown jewel. It was the birthplace of the Republican Party as a radical anti-slavery party in the 19th century. That was in Ripon, Wisconsin. The birthplace of the capital P progressive movement, fighting back against the robber barons in the Gilded Age.

0: All this stuff. So, and we also consume more brandy than the rest of the country combined in our state. We were the first state to repeal prohibition. So there's a lot to love in Wisconsin.
1: Yeah.
0: So they targeted that state in part to show that they could do it there.
2: Right.
0: There was the Bradley Foundation, which is one of the biggest far-right funders, is based in Wisconsin. There's this far-right tradition too. Tail gunner Joe McCarthy, the Red Scare, came out of Wisconsin. The John Birch Society is headquartered in Appleton, Wisconsin. So we have the state with the biggest contrast between the two senators. We have Tammy Baldwin, who is amazing, and we have Ron Johnson.
1: Who is not.
0: Not amazing. So they did all this stuff, and then they exported tons of this around the country, and now Trump is trying to do it at the federal level. And there was this existential question of whether they had fully thrown the state off the cliff, whether it was no longer going to be a place where, you know, the people could have a government that was by, of, and for them. And the only way that that changed, as we learned, was it was not through one heroic candidate. It was not through one watershed election that changed everything. It was through a movement of thousands and then more than a million people rolling up their sleeves, building a permanent campaign to fight for every level of power in the government so that we could rewrite the rules to put the people in charge instead of far-right billionaires who are trying to rip the state apart. And that's what we need as a country.
1: Yes. Because we don't just get a democracy, we gotta make it every day, right?
0: Yes.
1: And tell me if I'm wrong, and this is like an oversimplification, but you kind of talk about this in the book. I think part of the issue is they're basically pursuing a business agenda. They understand that politics is the way you create your moral vision. If their moral vision is a business agenda, then politics is not an every 4 year ethical extracurricular. It is every day that they are working on it. And I think we tend to have not been the people who are making a democracy every day because of some optimistic assumptions about human nature and the course of humanity. And because we're not pursuing a business agenda, which is what we're up against, and getting people to work at this, not every 4 years, not for the person you fall in love with, but as a relentless culture of political participation.
0: That's exactly it. So how do you do that? I ask myself.
1: Yes. Are you on?
0: And
1: I'm not gonna
0: in the book, in Wisconsin, the state party chair before me launched a program that I fell in love with and ran for chair so that I could, you know, expand and kind of try to supercharge in every way that I could. It started with something that actually was built around a candidate. In 2008, there was an amazing campaign that elected Barack Obama president of the United States. So in that campaign, Barack Obama did not have a lot of institutional support at the outset, but he talked to people who'd been innovating in community organizing and came up with this organizing model called the snowflake model. The snowflake model, the idea is if you look at a snowflake, it has all these little like points connected to other points. It's a lattice that expands out. And the idea with the snowflake model is that you build teams of people in a neighborhood who work with each other to then recruit more people and build the team out that can then take responsibility for that neighborhood, for talking to everybody there and figuring out who's on the fence and making sure they get to the polls. It's neighbor to neighbor, friend to friend, actually rooted in your local community. And that model led to millions of people. I think they had 2.2 million people volunteer in the reelect in 2012 for the Obama campaigns. And it won elections at all levels. It was incredible. That's how Wisconsin became a blue trifecta. The problem was that after the presidential campaign was over, everyone went back to real life. And after Trump won Wisconsin in 2016, and it was the tipping point state, and so Wisconsin put Trump over the top, which I'm not proud of, kind of a painful thing. The then chair rediscovered that model and said, what if we did that on a year-round basis, not around one candidate, but around every election in our state? And raised money when an election was far away and started hiring organizers to go out, not to knock on doors, but to meet with people in coffee shops and ask them, would they become a neighborhood team leader? Could they get some friends together, launch a team? Everyone would train together and start actually building relationships so that an election happening a year away, they could actually have that kind of grassroots force. And those teams started building for local elections, state legislative elections, a state Supreme Court election in 2018, and they powered what in politics is called a field margin. So I talk a lot about organizing.

0: book. It's the superpower that every one of us has. Organizing can't turn a landslide in the opposite direction into a victory on our side. But it can take an election that you're about to lose by a hair and turn it into a victory by one percentage point. It can push you over the edge when elections are close. And part of my argument in this book is that if you step back from, you know, the fact that in California, you know who's going to win the general election, but you look at the places that are right on a knife's edge, and they're often races no one's paying attention to. They're obscure races for state Supreme Court in Wisconsin or North Carolina. They're a state legislative seat in Mississippi. They just broke the Republican supermajority. Races like that, where a few hundred votes, a few thousand votes can tip a critical power structure that winds up writing the rules for how national democracy works. When you put your organizing effort into those fights, you can change everything. And in Wisconsin in 2018, despite everything Scott Walker had done to rig the political system, despite a huge avalanche of money on the right, the people knocking on doors neighbor to neighbor across our state powered Tony Evers into a victory by 1.1 percentage point. It was like we had grabbed the last branch on the side of the cliff after being pushed off. And then we were pulling ourselves up by our fingernails. So I moved home in 2018. My wife and I and our three kids moved back to Wisconsin. I volunteered a ton for Governor Evers, for Tammy Baldwin, for state legislative candidates that year. We won that victory. Then the legislature came in and convened a special session and ripped powers away from the governor and from the attorney general. And then the right-wing Supreme Court rubber stamped it. It was like we were holding onto the cliff face and they were stomping on our fingernails. And that's kind of when the fight was joined for real. It was like, you know, Joe Biden won, and then they overturned Roe versus Wade. They don't stop after the election is over on the right, and we can't either. And I was elected chair of the Democratic Party of Wisconsin the next spring. And the march began, this fight by fight by fight. It turned out that to unrig the gerrymandered state legislative maps, every path was closed by this machine that the right had built to be able to grab back power even when voters tried to throw them out, until we figured out how to win a majority on our state Supreme Court. And this is something that the right had total ownership of for years. In 2017, no Democratic candidate even ran for state Supreme Court because it was so clear the right had the money and the power and the focus on those races. But this movement that had worked to elect Joe Biden and worked to elect Governor Evers in 2023, we pulled it off. It was the most expensive judicial election in American history at that time. And then the Republicans don't give up. They decide they're going to impeach Janet Protasiewicz with their state legislative majority before she can rule on a single case. Preemptive impeachment. It was an attempt to nullify the election. Again, a preview for, you know, things we've experienced at a national level. And the neighbor-to-neighbor teams we'd built all across the state, all these people who'd been in motion continuously now for years, they started rising up and organizing, going through the neighborhoods of Republican state legislators and putting flyers under every windshield wiper on the cars, talking about how Republicans wanted to overturn the election. We turned it into a national political firestorm. They backed off. The Supreme Court de-gerrymandered the state. We actually had free and fair legislative districts, and then Elon Musk decided he wanted to re-gerrymander our state. So Elon Musk, the world's richest man, flush with power, running the White House, dismembering USAID and condemning millions of people to death around the world, threatening primary challenges against anyone from either party who will get in his way, comes to Wisconsin to show the little people of Wisconsin that he can lord it over them, puts on a cheese head.
1: Which desecrated it.
0: Desecrating the sacred uniting symbol in our community. It's a great sign of disrespect. And they had novelty publishers clearinghouse $1 million checks to show us that we could be bought. He tried to bribe Wisconsinites to vote with him. And in that moment, you might, just to bring you back to an unpleasant moment in our recent history, everyone was caving in the spring of 2025. Law firms were cutting deals. Universities were stumbling over each other to placate the Trump administration. People in both parties, elected officials, were trying to avoid the R of Sauron. And when Trump came to our state, if he'd been able to win that race, then he could have bought any race that he wanted. He had an unlimited bank account. And the people of Wisconsin who'd been fighting in year after year after year, and Susan Crawford, who on the campaign trail started saying, "I never dreamed that growing up as a little girl in Chippewa Falls, Wisconsin, I'd be up against the world's richest man in a fight for democracy." The people of Wisconsin rose up and threw out Elon Musk and his preferred candidate by 10 percentage points, and he was booted out of the White House starting the next day. It was the overnight victory, years in the making.
1: Yes.
0: And the thesis of this book is that all of us, everyone here, everyone you know, can build that kind of movement nationwide that can fight for power at the local level, in the states, in state Supreme Courts, and then ladder up to the House and the Senate and rewrite the rules of our democracy so that the people and not the Elon Musks of the world are in charge of this country. That's the plan of this book.
1: It has been driving me crazy for a long time. I've said behind your back, we need to nationalize what is happening in Wisconsin. And I just hope that the party can nationalize this kind of from the ground up work.
0: So there are several hundred people here tonight.
1: Yes.
0: The entire U.S. House majority that Republicans have only exists because of a race that was decided by 401 votes. And it was not a House race. In North Carolina in 2020, there was a state Supreme Court race that was not nationalized. Republicans poured in money, and they won by 401 votes. It was 1/100th of 1 percentage point of all the votes cast in that race in that state that year. The guy who won became the Chief Justice of the North Carolina Supreme Court and rammed through a reversal of a recent previous decision and re-gerrymandered that state after he got a majority, and added 3 Republican House seats in North Carolina. That is the size of the entire Republican House majority nationwide right now. If we had won that North Carolina state Supreme Court race, then Hakeem Jeffries would be the Speaker of the House, and all of Donald Trump's terrible ideas, including his $1 trillion cut to healthcare, would have gone out the window. This spring, this May 19th, there was a state Supreme Court race in Georgia. If we had won that race, then we could have flipped the majority on the state Supreme Court in Georgia in 2028 before the next presidential election. And the Georgia, there's a kind of new life and energy in the Georgia Democratic Party. There's been a decade of extraordinary work led by Stacey Abrams and many others in Georgia. They've done extraordinary things. But the whole country did not tune in to that state Supreme Court race in Georgia. And even though more Democrats voted in the gubernatorial primary that was happening on the same day, a lot of them didn't vote in the Supreme Court race, and we lost by 2.2 percentage points. There are levers of power that are invisible unless you look under the surface of what's in the news, that every one of us has the power to be able to pull and to change. And you know, part of my goal in the book and my goal with this tour is to say, look under the surface and you realize that there are enormous victories that we can have. If we can build a team here and a team across the country, and Christine Pelosi has built this team who's here with us tonight, of folks who call into Wisconsin and phone bank in these local elections across the country. If we can do that work, then we can take on these fights that wind up affecting everything. There's a huge push, and rightly so, to win the House this year. If, you know, just in the House races, the total number of votes that would have moved the House majority, 7,309. That's a number of votes that everyone here through your phone banking, your donations, your volunteering and work could move. And we should, we must win the House majority. We can and must win the U.S. Senate majority. But in 2026, there's also going to be fights for state legislative chambers and for state Supreme Court seats, including another one in North Carolina. We absolutely have a shot to win. If we win those, it's states that write the rules for how elections are conducted. States can dictator-proof themselves before 2028. If we can win unified control of Wisconsin, which we finally have a shot to do that thanks to the fair maps, Michigan, Pennsylvania, Nevada, Arizona, which for the first time in half a century, we could win a Democratic trifecta, New Hampshire, in those states, which will have the Electoral College votes to tip the next presidential election, we can win unified Democratic control now, and those might be the races that wind up having the biggest effect on what happens in the future of American democracy. And Trump is not thinking about those races at all right now. The Republicans' eye is off the ball at this moment, which means that if we put our eye on the ball where power actually lives, in races that will come down to a few dozen votes in many cases, in these state legislative races, on top of the work for the House and the Senate, we can change the trajectory of the story of American democracy from meltdown to resurgence to a new reconstruction in this country that'll take a few years to play out. But that's the work. You know, this thing that we have of falling in love with an amazing candidate, and it's so beautiful. But I want to just offer, we can also just fall in love with each other, our fellow people involved in doing this work. If you get involved in a group of people that makes it part of your life to take action, not just every 4 years, but every few weeks, that you make it a habit, you build a club, you build a team, you join those phone banks, and you get involved, you wind up building relationships with other people who share your values, and we all look and feel our best when we're doing something in service of something bigger than ourselves. It is possible to find joy in this work. I quote The Princess Bride a lot in the book, and it's my favorite movie in the world. Played a role in Wisconsin's resurgence.
1: Yes.
0: But there's one moment that I particularly like, which is Miracle Max is speaking to the heroes, and it's Billy Crystal, and he says, "Have fun storming the castle." And the reality is that if you want to storm the castle in a civil, non-January 60 kind of way, it's most successful when you're having fun. And my invitation to everybody is to have fun storming the castle and throwing out Prince Humperdinck and making a democracy that works for everyone.
1: What are good ways for people to tangibly, where do they look for these races that they could really have an effect on if they happen to be living in a more secure part of the world?
0: Well, if someone, for example, happens to live in California.
1: Yes.
0: So first, there are absolutely house races here that you can go and you can knock on doors. You can
1: get a lot of houses.
0: And let's win all those house races in California. Thank you in advance for winning those house races this year.
1: Wisconsin 1 and 3.
0: And in Wisconsin, the 3rd congressional district, the 1st congressional district, which is not on anyone's radar, but we have a serious shot and a terrible Republican candidate. Also, you can get involved. I mean, in my state, the governor's race is a toss-up. We have a contested primary. Any of the candidates has a path to victory if all of us throw down and get involved. The Republican candidate, Tom Tiffany, he was part of the plot to overturn the 2020 election. He tried to throw out electoral college votes as a member of the U.S. House. The guy is beatable. He's a disaster. So help us win the governorship, the state legislative chambers. It'll make all the difference in the world. And I write in the book about different organizations that are doing this work, zeroing in on these fights often at the subnational level.
1: Yeah.
0: So you'll find a lot that you can dig into. And the specific thing that you can do is to listen to the words of Abraham Lincoln. So this is the best political advice. It's from 1841, Abraham Lincoln's letter to a Whig party committee in Illinois. He said, "Keep a constant watch on the most doubtful voters, and from time to time have them talked to by those in whom they have the most confidence." So you start with the doubtful voters. And the doubtful voters are the voters who they might or might not vote, or they might vote for either party. And often there's this like contrast between people who might or might not vote. They're probably like, you know, diehards who want to see if you're going to like, you know, adopt every one of their positions on the right if you're Republican, on the left if you're a Democrat. And the swing voters are the people who are centrists. And so if you're too liberal, then they might not vote for you because they might swing the other direction. And what that misses is that people who are not sure whether they're going to vote or how they're going to vote overwhelmingly are not people who have a checklist of 30 positions and they're comparing each candidate on each one of those issues. The vast majority of the time, they're people for whom politics is not at the center of their lives. So I write in the book that for a lot of these folks, politics is sort of like the Olympic sport of curling might be to the people in this room, a thing that's on TV for a few weeks every 4 years and not something you think about every day. Now, let's say I knocked on your door and I said, "Hi, I'm really involved in curling. And I need to talk to you about the Broomgate scandal." Now, we all know that curling involves you sweep with the broom in front of the granite rock that you push down the ice. But how do you feel about the directional broom heads that they tried to introduce? Don't you think that was outrageous? Kind of a violation of the whole idea of the sport to change the broom heads to make it so that they really steer the granite?
1: It's terrible.
0: Well, you and I, we know, you know, but a lot of these folks might be like, "What are you talking about? Why are you using my time?" And that's how we can sound when we go and start lecturing voters about how this election is the most important election of our lifetime and this violation of democratic norms that came out of the White House is so urgent and you need to vote because democracy itself is on the line. You sound like you're from another planet. The thing that you need to do if you want to convince someone who's not sure whether to vote is to start by realizing that you know nothing about what's happening in that person's life. If they're not paying attention to politics all the time, it might be because they have a newborn or a dying loved one or they're writing the great American novel or whatever it is. There's other stuff happening in their lives. Their values are and feelings are just as real as yours. But the thing that is whirring in your brain all the time is not the thing that is at the center of their field of view. They might feel like both parties are full of it. They might feel like politics is totally corrupt. And the idea that, you know, one side is telling the truth and the other's not, instead of both of them lying, just sounds like you're dumb and you don't understand how the world really works. But the point is, the only way to find out where someone is, what they're thinking about, is to ask them. That is the most small d democratic act there is, which is to ask somebody what they're thinking about.
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0: In Wisconsin, our neighbor-to-neighbor teams, we do what's called bridge-building canvassing. Far from elections, we just go and ask people what the biggest issues are in their lives. And that's how you build trust, is by asking people questions. And very often, you find out that it's something hyper-local, or very often, it's something, you know, related to the cost of food or gas or medicine or healthcare. It is tangible stuff that they're experiencing day to day. And if you can connect with them about that, they're not trying to figure out where you are on a left-right spectrum and, you know, where they are on that spectrum. They're trying to figure out, does this person get me, get my life, care about me? Can they fight for me? Are they on my side? And if so, could they actually be effective if they do something? And the only way to be able to show them that you are is to learn enough about them that you can find common cause, something that you have in common that you can do together. That's the basic act of organizing.
1: Right.
0: Now, if you don't live in a place with a lot of voters who are in places where the elections are super close and who are on the fence and who trust you, you can support the people who are in those places who are doing that kind of work. One technique I write about in the book, something that we do in Wisconsin, it's called polling place vote tripling. The idea is you go to a place where the election's close, where you're at a polling place where it's mostly Democratic, you stay outside the legal boundary for electioneering, and then after someone votes, they come out and you say, hi, thank you for being a voter. It makes a big difference. This is going to be a close election. Would you be up for texting three friends right now and reminding them to vote? They're contacting someone else who trusts them. If you're in a battleground district, every screen that glows is blaring ads at you every second.
1: It's a nightmare.
0: It's a nightmare. Your mailbox is crammed with mailers. You're pursued and hunted by both parties. The thing that cuts through is hearing from someone that you trust.
1: Yes.
0: And so if you can get someone to contact people that they trust, you can have a gigantic impact. If you have a trusted relationship with people that are on the fence, you can have a huge impact. It's called relational organizing. It is the oldest thing in politics. It's the most powerful thing in politics. It's the thing that we practice in Wisconsin. It's the thing that money can't buy, but that all of us can do. And if we do that in the places where the elections are closest, we can change everything and we can save democracy. I have a chapter called Unleash Your Superpower where I walk through exactly how to do this. And the superpower right here, everyone, you know, watching this online or here in the room tonight, this is something that you can do that can move a few votes. And a few votes could be all that it takes. In 2017, the state assembly majority came down to a tie. One more vote would have flipped the majority in the House of Delegates in that state. And this is not an unusual thing. I talk about my friend Andre Walton ran for Sheboygan City Council. City councils in Wisconsin, they set the budgets for election administration. How much early voting time will there be? How many polling places will there be? These are set by local offices. Andre was getting his haircut after the election, and his barber said, what happened with your city council race? And he said, well, it was tied, and I lost the random draw. And then he was like, did you vote, by the way? Barber hadn't voted. And it was a reminder that, like, finding that last vote can actually make all the difference, especially in these local elections where nobody's paying attention.
1: I want you to talk a little bit about, you know, we had all three branches. Why didn't we protect voting? And you talked very clearly. We would have, if not for Joe Manchin and Kyrsten Sinema.
0: So this is it. So this, the plan starts with your superpower, goes through local office, state offices, state Supreme Courts, all this stuff at the state and local level. But the game plan, the plan of this is the plan, it does not stop there. The plan for how we fix this mess that we're in recognizes that even when Democrats win, so many of the things that lead us to vote, that lead us to organize, they haven't happened. Now, first, that is not the fault of Democrats in the House. Speaker Emerita Pelosi has passed bills on just about everything that everyone in this room cares about through the House. If we had three more Democrats in the 2026 elections, the House can pass the stuff that this country needs. There's no structural barrier to doing it. The House passes the bill, and then it goes to the Senate, which is a mausoleum for good policy. And so the first thing that we have to do when we win the House and the Senate is we need to end the filibuster. And we have some friends for this idea. Now, for the people that are not clapping, it might be because you are concerned, and I get it, that if we end the filibuster, Republicans will do their terrible stuff. And there's a risk that some, you know, bad Republican bills move through. But what I document in the book, first of all, it is totally against the founding fathers' intentions. It is against American tradition. It is against every good idea about this country. And it is totally unlike how the Senate's functioned for most of American history to require 60 votes to break a filibuster. Thomas Jefferson wrote the rule book, another great character from Hamilton. He basically did the same rules as the House. In both chambers, there was a previous question motion. You could call the previous question simple majority vote. The bill on the floor would get a vote for final passage.
1: Right.
0: That's just how a bill became a law. And no one was really using the motion. And so Aaron Burr, in his farewell address as he was leaving the Senate, he suggested that they revise the rule book and eliminate the previous question motion. And at the time, it seemed fine, whatever.
1: And nobody did anything.
0: For decades, no one noticed that there was no way to cut off debate in the Senate. The filibuster was not a thing. There was a discussion in the Continental Congress about whether to require a supermajority to pass a law, and it was roundly thrown out. The Continental Congress required supermajorities, and it was a disaster. That's part of why they set things up differently. So this idea was the opposite of the plan. And then they realized there was a filibuster in the 1830s. For 80 years, filibusters were only ever used to defeat civil rights legislation.
1: Right.
0: Then there was a period when they were used for a few more things. It wasn't until Mitch McConnell that senators realized they could just filibuster everything and block any policy and slow everything down and gum up the works. Then there have been a couple of changes to the rules over time. Those changes have created the world that we're in right now, where the only things that do not require 60 votes to get through the Senate happen to be the number one and number two priorities of the GOP. Tax cuts for rich people are not subject to a filibuster. There's the reconciliation rules, the one big, beautiful billionaire bailout, simple majority.
1: Because it's a budget bill, right?
0: It's a budget bill. So budget bills do not go through the filibuster process. Now, Mitch McConnell changed this specific rule, confirmation for Supreme Court justices and other confirmation votes in the U.S. Senate, also 50 votes. If you look at Project 2025, it does not require passing a single bill. The whole thing is built around the vision that the far right has, which is a president who operates like a king beyond the law, a Congress that passes tax cuts for the rich, confirms judges, and then doesn't do anything else, and a U.S. Supreme Court that allows the president, God Emperor King, to do whatever the hell he wants. It is totally unlike the system of checks and balances that we all learn about in middle school.
1: In fact, you talk about how the founders were explicitly aware of this danger.
0: Yes. They're obsessed with this danger.
1: Right.
0: I mean, this is the whole thing, is to not have a king.
1: Right.
0: And he said that it's only a republic if power comes from the great body of the people, the majority of the people. It requires having majority rule to be able to make laws. And if you ask why Republicans haven't repealed the filibuster to do all the dastardly things that they want, the answer is right there. The system is working the way they want it to because it prevents the expansion of the circle of freedom, but it allows oligarchy to take hold and to mold power and the systems of power in this country so that they'll never lose control. I think Republicans have a bunch of terrible ideas that when they actually do them, the public hates them and they throw them out of power. Democrats have a bunch of, I think, good ideas that when we get power, we don't do them because the system blocks them from actually taking effect. So if we actually want to have a shot at carrying out the vision, the writing our values into law, all that stuff requires changing the filibuster. It should be done on day one the next time Democrats have a majority in the U.S. Senate. So let's say we win the House and the Senate and the White House.
1: Yeah.
0: And we, and the filibuster. There's a whole bunch of policies that we'll need to pass. And there's, you know, huge debates happening in primaries across the country. We'll have a presidential primary. The platform across every issue area will be in formation. And I, in this book, I'm not saying this or that faction of the Democratic Party should prevail in those debates. I am arguing that alongside everything else, we need to agree to change the system itself so we can actually do the things that we're trying to do. And it doesn't just require the filibuster. It requires reforming the United States Supreme Court. It requires term limits for Supreme Court justices. This is the other thing. I learned this painfully in Wisconsin. We keep learning it at a national level. The U.S. Supreme Court just gutted the Voting Rights Act. It overturned Roe v. Wade. It did Citizens United. It's done 1,000 different rulings, sometimes now even without writing down their reasoning, the shadow docket that just shoots down good things and rubber stamps bad things. We could win a trifecta and still not get anything done if we have this corrupt, rogue, out-of-control U.S. Supreme Court. I map out in the book, this is part of the plan of This is the Plan. We win these elective offices, and then, and this is work that everyone here can do, calling your members of Congress and senators, we make sure that Democrats are actually ready to put term limits on the U.S. Supreme Court when they have the power to do it. If we do that, and then we pass the For the People Act, a national gerrymandering ban, then in 2030, after the next Democratic trifecta has passed these laws, we can avoid going right back to 2010. If we don't make structural changes, we wind up having the pendulum swing of American politics swing right back into the Republican column at exactly the moment when Republicans can win at the state level and then gerrymander the living daylights out of the entire country. If they do that, they'll try to get control of the House until 2042 by rigging the maps in 2030. Then the Electoral College will have moved south. They will have four more Electoral College votes in Florida and in Texas, in states that are basically run like autocracies right now. We have one shot. A shot that we can't throw away.
1: Yeah, no, we can't.
0: In 2029. But if we take action then we can unrig the American political system and have a freer, fairer, better system of government than this country has ever had in our history. If we take all these steps and actually use the power once we have it to reform the system itself.
1: And we are living under this originalism idea that Republicans have said that this is the number of representatives we should have, this is the number of Supreme Court justices we should have, and just talk a little bit about how that is not true.
0: Yeah, so the way that these structures interact, other than the filibuster rules that have gotten rapidly worse and worse, they've kind of been frozen for the last half century. But for most of the history of the country, we change these things all the time. We change the number of representatives in the U.S. House every 10 years until the 1920s. There was a constitutional amendment that came within one vote of passing that would have guaranteed that the number of representatives in the House changed. This is one of the ways that you can defeat gerrymandering, is expand the size of the House. And that means that it's harder to draw lines that exclude people and more people have representation. One of the ideas I talk about. The number of Supreme Court justices expanded and contracted over and over. It kind of got frozen after FDR's battle with the Supreme Court that led to the approval of the New Deal effectively. But that's been frozen for a while. The number of states, I argue that we've got to add DC as a state and invite Puerto Rico to have a referendum on becoming a state. We used to add states all the time, but it expanded, and that changes the composition of the United States Senate. The way that we elect people has changed over and over. Wisconsin created open primaries. These systems are not written in stone. We used to amend the Constitution all the time. One of the things I argue for is changing the way states choose their electors to the Electoral College. So at the beginning, the idea was that the electors themselves would figure out who the best presidential candidate is and elect that person president. That ended real fast. Then it was like proportional representation within the states. And then Thomas Jefferson realized that he could pass a law in Virginia to put all of Virginia's electoral college votes to the winner of that state, helped him become president. Most states do that now, winner take all at the state level. But there's another idea. The idea is called the National Popular Vote Interstate Compact. First, I should explain, the National Popular Vote Interstate Compact has a very long, multisyllabic name. It has a terrible acronym, NPVIC, but I solved that problem in this book by introducing, drumroll.
1: It's beautiful.
0: A way to pronounce NPVIC, NPVIC, which it rhymes with lipstick. What is NPVIC? This is a law that can be passed by state legislatures and signed into law by governors to change how they assign their electoral college votes. And the idea is this. Right now, you can lose the national popular vote and become president. Donald Trump did that, you might remember. Not so good. But if you could get enough states to represent 270 electoral college votes, which is enough to choose the president, to all jump together and say that whoever gets the national popular vote victory gets all of their electoral college votes, then the states themselves, using powers that they have under the Constitution without passing a federal law or a constitutional amendment, they can change our whole American political system to one where it's one person, one vote. Whoever wins the national popular vote becomes president. 18 states plus D.C. have already passed the national popular vote interstate compact, including California. Good job, California. That means we're just 48 electoral college votes away from having this thing take effect. And the very states that could become Democratic trifectas in this election in 2026 and dictator-proof themselves before 2028, those states have enough electoral college votes waiting to be unleashed through NPVC to move the national popular vote interstate compact to becoming the law of the land. If we win trifectas in Wisconsin, Michigan, Pennsylvania, Nevada, Arizona, and New Hampshire, and all of those states pass NPVC, then we will cross the threshold and beyond to make this country a one-person, one-vote actual democracy instead of having this charade of an electoral college that no other country in the world has ever adopted. It is right there. You can make this happen. And if we do that, it really changes everything. It would mean that presidential candidates actually have to think about what people in California want and what people in Wyoming want and what people everywhere want. It is how every other democracy in the world chooses their leaders that everybody gets to cast a ballot.
1: And again, it's doable because of what would happen in state elections.
0: In state elections. State elections that no one's talking about, that there's a tiny fraction of the amount of money that's put into congressional and U.S. Senate races and even governor's races goes to these state legislative races. This is so doable, and it's so doable just by throwing your shoulder against the wheel, getting a group of friends together, adopting some states. There's a group called the States Project that has giving circles that focus on supporting state legislative chamber flips. This is something we can get done that will totally transform how presidential politics works. We can reform the way the U.S. Senate, the U.S. Supreme Court, the president, and the states work through actions on elections that are never on TV. You now are in this extraordinary circle of brilliant political strategists. You put your time and attention there, and it changes the entire American political system.
1: I want to ask you a couple of questions that we're getting from the audience, trying to sort of put them together. Talk a little bit about what states need to do to build Democratic Party systems. And talk a little bit about the Democratic Party. What exactly is the Democratic Party, Ben?
0: Well, I have a chapter about the Democratic Party. It's called It's My Party and I'll Cry If I Want To.
1: Yes.
0: It starts with recognizing that when people complain about the Democratic Party, and they all complain about the Democratic Party, they're talking about two different things. There is the amorphous blob of every elected official, every pundit you see on TV, all the political consultants, everything that people associate with anything related to Democrats. People call that the Democratic Party. Then there's also the legal organizations that have Democratic Party in their name that have a special set of legal powers. And that's the Democratic Party that I kind of zero in on. I chaired the Democratic Party of Wisconsin. There's the Democratic National Committee. There's the Democratic Party of California. There are county parties. Sometimes there are local units within counties. Those organizations have this combination of a special kind of set of legal powers, special kind of bank account. And then they kind of can be social organizations where people who like to be in meetings with other people who are members of the party go to, you know, see each other, choose delegates to the national convention. And sometimes that's the only thing that's going on. But it can also be a third thing, which is it can be a home for building a permanent campaign. And you can build that at any level of the party. You can see that flowering in different places. There are local Democratic parties here in California that do that kind of work. There's in North Carolina, where they lost that state Supreme Court seat by 401 votes in 2020. They have this incredible new chair, Anderson Clayton, a friend of both of ours. And she has been working in the rural areas of the state and with youth organizing everywhere in that state. They've been winning state legislative races. They've been winning down ballot races like nobody's business. They won another state Supreme Court race even while Trump won in 2024. They won the state Supreme Court race again by 1/100th of 1% of the votes cast in the state. The Republicans tried to not seat the victor in that race. There was a titanic legal battle, and they won. This fall, if they win the state Supreme Court race, they have a path to flipping the majority in their state Supreme Court by 2028 and then ungerrymandering that state. So let's make North Carolina the next Wisconsin and win the state Supreme Court. You're with me. I love it. This is something that a group of friends can totally do. A group of friends can take over a county party. They can recruit people, get involved. You can run for chair, and then you can turn it into an organizing factory. You can start getting involved in flipping city councils and flipping majorities in local boards that might right now be, you know, targeted by a local special interest, and they're not doing very much. You can change that. You can change that in the state. It is something that.
1: And just to say, yeah. That's how they did it.
0: That's how the right
1: Ralph
0: did it.
1: Ralph Reed
0: yes.
1: did this.
0: Yes.
1: Created this world not by focusing on national elections, but by focusing on school boards.
0: There's been a multi-decade strategy on the right.
1: Yeah.
0: And there are places and there are organizations that now are doing this on our side, and it can make all the difference in the world. But we should recognize all of this stuff has been the GOP's playbook for years now. The America in meltdown right now that we're experiencing is the America built office by office and block by block by this Republican strategy. And as a Democratic Party chair preaching year-round organizing, I've seen the majority of the money for the entire election cycle came in after Labor Day on the even-numbered year.
1: Right.
0: In a lot of states, it's like 90% of the money comes in the final 2 months of the election.
1: By the way, you created an almost membership model of the Democratic Party. And one thing, people who have resources to give them early because yeah. It is exponentially more valuable than the late money that comes in.
0: Give early and give monthly. If you can become a monthly donor, even if it's $5 a month, but great if you can add some zeros to that, it means that a party organization, a grassroots organization can hire year-round staff. And people could actually do this for years at a time. Most people who work in these jobs, they are like 6 month, maybe 9 month jobs. Then maybe you leave politics for a few years so you can actually save something and maybe dream of buying a place to live. It is hard to do this. It's hard to make it sustainable to do this. That's something that all of us can help to change and build. It takes leadership ready to do this. It is easier to get that leadership if you actually pay state party chairs.
1: Right.
0: Anderson Clayton, when she was elected, she was working at a call center and volunteering to lead the Democratic Party of North Carolina, an incredibly important battleground state. The stuff I was able to do and my predecessor chair was possible because we pay our chair in Wisconsin. Only 12 states pay their Democratic Party state chair. And then you can attract people who, you know, want to throw themselves into doing this. Think of this, again, not as one election. Think about actually building infrastructure that can lift up every candidate and allow you to fight harder in every race.
1: And a part of your community and civic life.
0: And if you do this, that's exactly it. We are in a loneliness crisis in this country. We spend so much time on our phones. We are being bombarded with things that make us want to curl up in the fetal position. And if we can put, after we, you know, sign up as monthly donors, if we can put our phones down and actually get involved in building a party that is part of civic life, you not only win a zillion more elections and save democracy, you also save our country's soul by connecting us to one another again. And that is work that benefits all of us. And it's not even work.
1: I want to get to some of these. I'm worried about time. Quick thoughts, ranked choice voting.
0: I'm into it. There's a bunch of different ideas that are in use in different places. This is a laboratory of the states thing. Alaska has ranked choice voting, and that's part of how Mary Peltola won the House race and will win the United States Senate race. I think it's great to try different stuff in different places, and, you know, great stuff can bubble up. So, yeah.
1: I want to emphasize one thing that I don't think we have made clear, which is Wisconsin in 2016 was pretty much exactly where Florida was, correct?
0: Yeah, Wisconsin and Florida were the two states with the closest governor's races in 2018.
1: Right.
0: They were both, you know, swing states up for grabs that were dominated by the right. The whole bunch of states that got rigged by the right after 2010 have turned into what are seen as permanently red states.
1: Right. And this work in Wisconsin really prevented that. I just want to emphasize that.
0: I appreciate that.
1: That it works.
0: But right now, Democrats have won 17 of the last 21 statewide elections in Wisconsin. But like half of those have been by one percentage point or less. We are right on a knife's edge. In Iowa, Democrats have been losing by double digits over and over and over. But this year, we could win the governor's race, the attorney general's race, 3 U.S. House seats. We can make dramatic gains in the state legislature. This is a year of opportunity because everyone is so pissed off about everything that is happening. So expand the map and fight and win. This is year to go for it.
1: Yes. And I think the thing to emphasize and what I love about this book and what I love about the work that you do is it's a reminder. Despair is a luxury the future cannot afford, and action is the antidote to despair. And there is joy and connection in it, and I can't emphasize that enough. I think people recoil from political work because of, I don't know, grim conflict.
0: People don't want to get their heart broken. And I get that. But the reality is that hope comes from action. You don't have to start hoping and then take action. Even when you feel like nothing's going to work, if you actually go out and do something, you start feeling better right away. And then when you have this experience, especially of being, you know, part of a group of people that kept going even when it seemed like hope was lost and there was no way that you could win, and you kept pushing and kept pushing, and then you win by a fraction of 1 percentage point, which is the kind of thrill ride that Wisconsin specifically can offer you. It feels so great. There is no greater thrill. Being part of a group of people that fights through impossible odds and then wins by a margin so small that you can tell that what you did helped make that possible. Sure. One of the greatest feelings in the world. And we're in a moment beyond any previous period in American history. Everything depends on a tiny, tiny number of votes. And we have been stuck on a knife's edge now since the year 2000, the closest, you know, one of the two closest presidential elections in American history, from being able to unrig the American political system and deliver for working people in all the ways that all of us are fighting for. If we can make those kinds of changes, Democrats won't win every election. But things that right now are contested in every election will become the agreed upon bedrock for American life, that everyone should have some basic guarantees for their freedoms and their economic security. There's so much about American life right now, the economic precarity that people feel, where the bottom could fall out at any moment. We can change that and change it for good. That is the goal. That's how we end America's meltdown.
1: I'm out of time. I want to thank you from the bottom of my heart for making me more proud of my home state and for nationalizing what that state has been through that is so instructive and so vital to making this country live up to its spectacular, unfulfilled potential. So I thank you.
0: Thank you. Can I close here by just asking, how many people here have you ever volunteered in an election or chipped in to help someone get elected? Can we see the hands right now? Look around. This room has so much power to actually make this plan work, and you're here because you're part of the fight. And I hope that, like, if you felt something tonight, if you felt something in any one of those fights, remember that as dark as it is right now, the power to change all of that is right here and in your circle of friends and in the work that you're going to do. So for everything you've already done and for the fights that you're going to join to make this plan and so many big plans a reality, thank you so much, San Francisco. Thank you for joining us
1: tonight.
0: Thank you so much. Thank you, Bradley Whitford. Thank you, Speaker Pelosi. Let's win.
1: Read the book.

Thank you for joining us today for the latest Commonwealth Club radio show. Today you heard Ben Wickler in conversation with Bradley Whitford. Wickler is the author of This is the Plan, How to End America's Meltdown and Save Democracy. This program's a production of Commonwealth Club World Affairs of California. I'm Gloria Duffy, co-president and co-CEO of the club. 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
1: Hello and welcome to Newsday on the BBC World Service with Catherine Berehanger in Nairobi, and I'm James Cottnell in London.
2: Today we're looking at how 5 years of Taliban rule has severely restricted the lives of women and girls in the country.
1: Our chief international correspondent, Lise Doucette, has been speaking to women of all ages to find out how they are keeping their hopes alive. And we will have an interview with a young woman who fled Afghanistan right after the Taliban took over.
2: Record rainfall in Japan's Chiba Prefecture has killed 4 people and left thousands stranded overnight at Tokyo's Narita Airport. We'll go live to Tokyo to speak to our correspondent.
1: And the White House has said that more than 40 countries have helped China sidestep US tariffs by routing exports through other countries. Our business presenter will join us to explain more. First though, the latest world news.
3: BBC News with Moira Alderson. Police in Japan say 4 people have died in floodwaters after unprecedented heavy rainfall in Chiba Prefecture, east of the capital Tokyo. The heavy rain left several thousand people stranded at Narita Airport, with many trains cancelled. Here's our Tokyo correspondent, Kurumi Mori.
4: The Japan Meteorological Agency issued its highest level warning as more than a third of Chiba's municipalities faced dangerous flooding and landslides. It was downgraded one level as the storm subsided, but at the peak, more than 400,000 people were ordered to evacuate. Roads were submerged in water and power was cut to tens of thousands of homes. Stranded commuters spent the night in a government building. Officials warn heavy rain could continue through Friday.
3: The UN Special Envoy for Yemen has warned the country could return to large-scale civil war as it gets drawn into the confrontation between the US and Iran. Hans Grunberg told the Security Council military activity had intensified along the front lines between the Iranian-backed Ansar Allah group, also known as the Houthis, and forces loyal to the Saudi-backed government.
5: With regional trade and energy flows already under intense pressure from the crisis in the Strait of Hormuz, Ansar Allah's renewed attacks on commercial vessels in the Red Sea and the Gulf of Aden, which the Council condemned in its recent statement, risk deepening Yemen's entanglement with a wider regional confrontation.
3: The two sides agreed a truce in 2022, but clashes have escalated since the Houthis announced a naval blockade of Saudi Arabia last month. The US Treasury Secretary Scott Bessent has threatened to subject Iran to economic isolation like the world has never seen before. He gave no details but said the new measures could be announced next week. Meanwhile, the Defense Secretary Pete Hegseth has said the US is prepared to maintain its naval blockade of Iran indefinitely. Iran has continued to exert control of the Strait of Hormuz, with the UAE reporting Iranian attacks on 2 oil company ships. The Reform UK leader Nigel Farage has regained his parliamentary seat in a by-election in Clacton in eastern England. He easily beat his main challenger, Count Binface, a comedian dressed as a rubbish bin. Mr Farage triggered the vote last month to strengthen his position in response to an investigation into his finances. Other major parties boycotted the election. Here's Harry Farley.
6: Nigel Farage has won a resounding victory. He won more votes today than he did at the general election 2 years ago. There were fewer votes cast today than that election 2 years ago, and yet he won more. And Reform UK will argue that that vindicates their decision to call this election and sends a message to all to that parliamentary investigation that's ongoing into his finances to say that this seat strongly backs Nigel Farage.
3: BBC News. The Indonesian president, Prabowo Subianto, has said the government will close more than 750 state-owned enterprises before the end of the year. In his State of the Union address, the president said there were too many unproductive state-owned enterprises claiming to make profits while they're actually making losses. Representatives of tech companies are giving evidence to an Australian parliamentary inquiry about changes to the social media ban for under-16s. The world-first legislation was passed in December and prompted similar measures in other countries. But data shows that the majority of Australian teenagers are still on social media. Katie Watson reports from Sydney.
7: In March, the internet safety regulator said it was concerned that platforms weren't doing enough to uphold the ban. The government subsequently doubled the maximum fines for non-compliance to $70 million. In today's hearing, parents of young people who've died because of bullying on social media, as well as regulators, government and representatives from the platforms, are all giving evidence. Meta says a total of 750,000 accounts have been closed between Instagram and Facebook, and that they're committed to complying with the law. But the fact that the eSafety Commission has hired external lawyers to deal with multiple court cases points to the friction between the government and platforms.
3: Costa Rica has extradited two men, including one of the country's alleged top drug traffickers, to the United States. Gilbert Bell Fernandez and Gabriel Lozano Bonilla are wanted on cocaine trafficking charges. The U.S. Drug Enforcement Administration has linked both men to the Colombian Gulf Clan, which Washington considers a terrorist organization. And police in Brazil have recovered eight works by the French artist Henri Matisse that were stolen last year. The paintings, valued at around $200,000, were discovered in the town of São Bernardo do Campo. A suspect was arrested at the scene. That's the latest BBC News.
1: 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It's Catherine Bjarahanga in Nairobi and James Copnall in London.
8: In the programme today, we'll hear about the impact 5 years of Taliban rule has had on women in the country. We have an interview with the Taliban's chief spokesman. We'll hear about deadly flooding and landslides in Japan and hear about a new row over US tariffs.
1: And you can send us your thoughts on that or anything you hear on Newsday by WhatsApp or text message. The number is +44 77 86 20 50 85.
8: Five years ago this week, August the 15th, the Taliban swept into Kabul. By the end of August, all foreign forces had left Afghanistan, ending 20 years of international engagement. 5 years on, the Taliban are now firmly in charge, led by an ultra-conservative supreme leader, Hibatullah Akhundzada, who has issued hundreds of edicts, most of them focused on restricting the lives of women and girls. Afghan girls can only attend school until grade 6. Women can't go to university, and many jobs are now barred to them. There are even rules which restrict women from going to public parks and women's gyms. Our chief international correspondent, Lise Doucet, who reported on the Taliban takeover 5 years ago, is back in Afghanistan. She's been speaking to the Taliban's chief spokesman, Zabihullah Mujahid, in the southern city of Kandahar, where the supreme leader is based. She began by asking him what the Taliban had achieved in 5 years.
9: It has been 5 years since Afghanistan has not been under foreign occupation or at war. It has been 5 years since a single government has been ruling Afghanistan, something that had not happened in the previous 45 years. Afghanistan has had a good opportunity over these 5 years to rebuild and to restart the foundations of our economy.
10: You keep asking for your seat at the United Nations, and the UN makes it clear that's not going to happen until you make progress on human rights, including women's rights, inclusive governance, counterterrorism. Why in 5 years have you not moved an inch towards resolving those issues?
9: We should emphasize that what the UN says about these issues is not correct. The rights of the Afghan people are being ensured. For about 20 years, Afghans were being killed and faced deprivation. Second, there is no terrorism in Afghanistan. Claims that terrorism exists in Afghanistan are incorrect. Afghanistan is a secure country and has a strong security forces.
10: In August 2021, just after the Taliban came to power, you publicly said, we are going to allow women to work and study. Women are going to be very active in the society, but within the framework of Islam. What happened?
11: Oh, my God.

0: No, at present, education continues up to the sixth grade. And as for universities, the matter has not yet been finalized in a way that takes all the considerations into account. The institutions responsible for this are making their efforts.
1: Is it better just to be honest and say they're never going to open?
0: Naturally, we follow what Islam and Sharia law tell us. When the requirements that Sharia demands are provided, the problem may be resolved.
1: What do you say to the Islamic scholars who have come to Afghanistan from around the world, Islamic leaders, and they say to you, Islam gives women the right to study, gives women the right to work. What do you say to them?
0: I ask you not to focus too much on this matter, because it is related to a religious and a Sharia-based position. We cannot discuss and explain all the religious matters, issues of ijtihad, and the differences among scholars in a BBC program.
1: As someone who promised the girls that they would go to school, when you hear reports of young girls committing suicide because they don't see the heavenly future, how does that make you feel?
0: We will do everything within our ability to find a solution to this problem. But we see that girls also have alternative ways to address this problem to some extent. However, we are still obliged to follow the Sharia's rulings.
1: Many countries, including countries from the West, say they're making so little progress in their discussions with the Taliban. What's not working? Is there another way to do it?
0: Western countries should change their policies. Unfortunately, their policies are the same as they were during the war and when they had no relations with us. They imposed sanctions and prevented us from moving forward with what we wanted to do. They're following the same policy now. We want diplomatic contact so that things can become clear and the problems that arise can be resolved.
2: That was the Taliban's chief spokesman, Zabihullah Mujahid, in the southern city of Kandahar, speaking to the BBC's Lise Doucette. Now, on that fateful August day in 2021, August the 15th, when the Taliban retook power, millions tried to leave, seek refuge. Many did indeed manage to flee. Some of them were evacuated to the UK, among them young students, including one who joins us now. We're calling her Mariam, though that's not her real name. That's for her own safety. She fled Afghanistan right after the Taliban took over power again. Welcome to the program. And I know you were listening to that interview with a Taliban spokesperson. What did you make of it?
3: Hello, thank you for having me. I'm very grateful for the opportunity to share my story. I heard that in 2021 I left Afghanistan, and it was one of the hardest moments of my life. Everything happened so quickly, and there was so much uncertainty about what was going to happen next. I remember having to leave behind my home, my family, my moment, my memories, and the life I had built in Afghanistan. It wasn't a normal decision to leave your country. It felt like suddenly having to leave your whole life behind. I was frightened, but at the same time, I knew that I needed to find safety and a way to continue my life. Even now, 5 years later, I can still remember those feelings very clearly.
2: Yeah. So what have these last 5 years been like? A very different environment here in the UK, and also presumably missing friends and family back in Afghanistan. What's it been like?
3: The past 5 years have been a mixture of challenges, opportunities, and rebuilding my life. When I first came to the UK, everything was unfamiliar. I had to improve my English, understand a completely different education system, and learn how to build a life in a new country. Education has been especially important to me. I have

0: continue studying, improve my English, and develop my skills in IT and programming. It hasn't always been easy. There have been moments when I have felt homesick and missed Afghanistan and my family very much. But when I look back, I'm proud that I didn't give up. I had to start again, and little by little, I have been building a new future for myself.
1: You mentioned education and its importance to you, and we've been hearing throughout the program today about the fact that that education is denied to so many women and young girls in Afghanistan. How do you feel about that?
0: It is horrible that I'm hearing and I'm seeing that they can't go to school. And also it is happening that young girls and women in Afghanistan, they can't go to the school. And it is 5 years that all schools and education system in Afghanistan for women is not open. I think about girls and women who have dreamed just like I did, dreams of studying, working, having a career, and making their own choices. What hurts most is knowing that so many of them are being prevented from having opportunities simply because they are girls or women. I have been forced to continue my education here in the UK, and sometimes I think about how different my life could have been if I had stayed in Afghanistan. It is difficult to watch girls being told that they cannot go to school or university when education should be something that gives a person hope and a future. I don't think we should become used to seeing this as normal.
1: Yeah, so do you have a message then for a young girl growing up in Afghanistan right now, perhaps listening to us?
0: Yes, of course. My message to them would be, please don't give up on your dreams. I know it is incredibly difficult when opportunities are taken away from you. And I know that saying don't give up cannot solve the reality you are facing. But your ability, your intelligence, and your dreams are still yours. If you cannot study in a classroom, keep learning in whatever way you can. Read, learn languages, develop your skills, and support the girls and women around you whenever you can. And most importantly, please remember that you are not forgotten. There are people around the world who hear your stories, hear about your future, and believe that you deserve the same opportunities as everyone else. I hope that one day you will be able to study freely, work freely, and choose the life you want for yourself.
1: Thank you very much indeed. Thank you to that young Afghan student who we are calling Mariam, not her real name. We've had lots of messages in on this story, including from Annie George in Namugongo, Uganda, who says the Taliban have rendered Afghanistan an open-air prison for all females. They cannot go to school, often cannot go out of home alone. We've had a message from Mohammed Kone, who says the banning of girls from attending secondary school in Afghanistan will only put the country behind. It's advisable to open education to all and not just to a few.
2: Record rainfall in Japan's Chiba Prefecture has killed four people and left thousands stranded overnight at Tokyo's Narita Airport. Eastern Japan's Chiba region, which neighbours Tokyo, has been pummeled by torrential rain since Thursday night, triggering landslide warnings and power outages. More than 100,000 households have also been urged to evacuate. Joining us live from Tokyo is our correspondent Kurumi Mori. Kurumi, welcome to the programme. What's the latest there?
3: Yeah, so JMA, Japan's weather agency, have declared these unprecedented rainfall as a record in Chiba. The Japan Self-Defense Forces also have been deployed to help out in this region, get people transported to safety. Now, the official word is that four people have died from this record rainfall. There are local reports saying six people, but we've called the governor's office, and they have said that the number still remains four, but they expect it potentially to rise as they really try to survey the damage so far. This has triggered widespread flooding in Chiba, which, as you said, is just east of Tokyo. It's neighboring Tokyo Prefecture, and authorities are warning that more heavy rain is still possible.
2: Kurumi, we continue to report on the extreme weather happening in so many parts of the world. How unusual is this weather for this time of year in Japan?
3: You know, Japan has very uncomfortable summers. We are known to have, you know, very high temperatures, but it's coupled with high humidity. And if you've ever been to Tokyo in the summer, you know, or Kyoto or any of these major urban areas, you know just how stifling it is to be in the heat. Now, we also do see storms from time to time, especially during the rainy season. But to have these storms in between these really hot heat waves is quite unusual. We didn't really see the same in past years. So really, it's a story about extreme weather. Really, really, really hot heat waves followed by this torrential downpour. And then, you know, now we have blue skies in Tokyo again. And so again, it is just more and more extreme weather events.
2: So more than 100,000 households have been urged to evacuate. What kind of areas are we talking about? And do we know what's going to happen to those who evacuate?
3: Yeah, you know, Chiba is less of a city prefecture than, you know, for example, Tokyo. But at the peak, actually, more than 400,000 people were ordered to evacuate. It has quite a high population of residents there. I spoke to a Chiba resident a short while ago who says there are abandoned cars everywhere just left out on the roads. There are still power outages and issues with running water. There were stranded commuters who spent the night in a government building. And I want to point out that these torrential downpours are coming at a time of a holiday week. Right now, Japan is Obon season, where we traditionally travel back to our hometown. So the storm is also having an impact there, with reports of travelers being stranded at Narita Airport. More than a million residents were expected to travel this week through the airport. So you can imagine just the big amount of impact it's having also on transportation.
2: A story we continue to follow here on the BBC World Service. Kurumi Mori, our correspondent in Tokyo, thank you for joining us on the program.
1: This is Newsday on the BBC World Service. Catherine in Nairobi, James in London, and these are our main headlines. The UN has warned that Yemen could return to full-scale civil war as it gets sucked into the wider confrontation between the United States and Iran. And the Reform UK leader, Nigel Farage, has been re-elected to Parliament in a by-election in which his main challenger was a comedian dressed as a bin. Now, we did have a message in on that, apparently from someone in Clacton. That's the constituency in the UK in which Nigel Farage has been re-elected. Tommy from Clacton says, it's not hard to work out that Labour and Conservative voters who did not have candidates in Clacton voted for Binhead, or Count Binhead, to give him what I believe is his full name. Now, full name Isaac Fannin, job, sports presenter on Newsday.
4: Yes, I have got the Women's Africa Cup of Nations. We had a pretty big result when it comes to World Cup qualifying. Nigeria are going to miss out on the tournament for the first time in its history. They were beaten 2-1 by South Africa in a World Cup playoff qualifier in Morocco. Ghana will join South Africa in that intercontinental playoff. They came from a goal down to beat Ivory Coast 2-1. Both Ghana and South Africa will now navigate a six-team league alongside Asian sides Uzbekistan and Chinese Taipei, Papua New Guinea from Oceania, and Ecuador from South America. The two sides from that mini-league will advance to a final intercontinental qualifier in February, with just three sides from that booking their spot in Brazil. So, big moment for Nigerian football. We're going to have a little bit more on that later on in the programme.
1: Yeah, we've got messages in on that, actually. Isaac, let me read you a couple. BW Bokeri in Freetown, Sierra Leone, says the Nigerian football authorities need immediate structural reform and increased budgetary support to ensure the pride of African football is resuscitated. Now, this is interesting as well. We had one from Nakombe Mot in Yaoundé, Cameroon, who says Nigeria's setback should be understood not only as a failure of the Super Falcons, but as evidence that the competitive level of African women's football is rising. So the lesson for Nigeria is not simply we need better training. It is the teams we used to dominate are no longer standing still. Does that make sense to you, Isaac?
4: Absolutely. It does make sense. I think we've seen it with Malawi, who are debutants and are into the final of the competition. The gap between the top of African football and Malawi, who are said to be the bottom 153rd in the world ranking, is not that far apart. So definitely agree with that statement.
1: Yeah, Malawi presumably rising pretty sharply in the
4: indeed,
1: rankings.
4: Indeed, yeah, they will be after Sunday's final, yeah.
1: Yeah. All right, Isaac Fannin, thank you very much indeed.
2: Well, from the sports news to the latest business news now, and President Trump has announced tariffs of up to 100% on imports of drones and their components. In addition, a new report from the White House says more than 40 countries have helped China sidestep U.S. tariffs by routing exports through nations that face lower American import duties. Maura Fogarty joins us now. So, Maura, why is President Trump imposing tariffs specifically on drones?
5: Right. So basically, it's because he wants to make the U.S. less reliant on drone technology coming out of China. Now, in the announcement that was made, the word China, the name China or Chinese, that word, none of that was in the actual announcement, but it's pretty clear who it's aimed at. And so what he's also trying to do is encourage the development and production of drones in the U.S. as well. So he's directed the Commerce Department to kind of facilitate that ability in the U.S. to manufacture drones. So if, depending on the drone that you want to buy, so if you are buying a drone that is more than 25 kilograms or has thermal imaging capabilities, there is going to be 100% tariffs on those drones because they're deemed to be sensitive because of national security reasons. If a company in the U.S. or an individual wants to buy drones weighing less than 25 kilograms, then the tariffs are about 25%. There are also tariffs, lower ones, placed on other countries and regions like the EU, Japan, for example, or even the UK, because they want to ensure that most of the components do not originate from China.
2: And Maura, this report on what's known as transshipment, how did the White House report come up with the list of countries it says are masking the true identity of goods coming from China?
5: Right. So this came out on the same day as the tariffs that were imposed on drones. And what the U.S. here is saying is that the White House is saying that ever since the first set of tariffs were imposed on Chinese goods back in Trump's first term in 2018, they have seen a decrease in the percentage of Chinese exports to the U.S. However, they have seen a corresponding increase in the amount of exports from certain countries to the U.S. And they're saying that China or Chinese exporters are actually just sending their goods through another route. And they came up with three different tiers. One would be countries such as Mexico or the EU or Canada that themselves have large exports to the U.S. They have a big industrial base. They produce a lot of goods. And so Chinese companies are just sending it through there. Harder to detect in some ways. Tier two are countries that have are more deeply ingrained or have a deeper integration with the global supply chain that China is a major part of, and a lot of those are countries in Southeast Asia. So then there's a third tier of smaller countries that maybe have just lower tariffs with the U.S. So that's how they broke it down, and they haven't announced what exactly they are going to be doing about it just yet, but they've said, you know, obviously the report comes out and then gives them some policy options later on.
2: Maura, thank you. That's our business presenter, Maura Fogarty. 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
8: Hello, welcome to Newsday from the BBC World Service with Catherine Berehanger in Nairobi and James Gomnell in London.
2: The leader of Reform UK, Nigel Farage, has won a by-election which was boycotted by all major parties.
8: His victory once again draws focus onto his finances.
2: And the Israeli military has been carrying out operations in a village in the occupied West Bank, which has been besieged by Israeli settlers.
9: BBC News with Moira Alderson. Record rainfall has caused chaos in eastern Japan, killing at least six people in floodwaters in Chiba Prefecture. Several thousand people have been stranded overnight at one of Tokyo's airports. Thousands of homes are without electricity. The UN has expressed concern over Yemen returning to full-scale civil war following an escalation in fighting along the front lines between the Iranian-backed Houthis and forces loyal to the Saudi-backed government. The US Treasury Secretary Scott Bessent has threatened to subject Iran to economic isolation like the world has never seen before, as he put it. The Defence Secretary, Pete Hegseth, said the US was prepared to maintain its naval blockade of Iran indefinitely. The leader of the populist Reform Party in the UK, Nigel Farage, has regained his parliamentary seat in Clacton in eastern England. His main challenger in the by-election he had himself triggered was a comedian dressed as a rubbish bin. The Indonesian president Prabowo Subianto has said his government will close more than 750 state-owned enterprises before the end of the year. He said there were too many loss-making state companies claiming to make profits. President Trump has announced tariffs of up to 100% on imports of drones and their components in a bid to reduce reliance on Chinese technology. Drones from US allies and European countries will face a lower tariff. Russian authorities say Ukrainian drone attack has caused a fire at the Baltic port of Ust-Luga, a major energy export hub. Earlier, Latvia said Allied fighter jets had shot down a drone that entered Latvian airspace. Costa Rica has extradited two men to the United States who are wanted on cocaine trafficking charges. The U.S. Drug Enforcement Administration has linked both men to a Colombian clan. BBC News.
8: Thank you for that update. Hello and welcome to Newsday from the BBC World Service with Catherine in Nairobi and James in London.
2: Coming up, we have stories from the UK, the occupied West Bank and Nigeria. We'll take you to the English seaside town of Clacton, where the key opposition leader, Nigel Farage, has retained his seat in Parliament. And in Nigeria, the driver in the tragic car crash, which killed two friends of boxer Anthony Joshua, goes on trial. Our correspondent there will bring us the latest.
8: And we welcome your messages on that or anything else you hear on the programme. Our number, which works with text and WhatsApp, is +44 77 86 20 50 85.
2: The Reform UK leader, Nigel Farage, has regained his parliamentary seat in a by-election in Clacton in eastern England. He easily beat his main challenger, Count Binface, a comedian dressed as a rubbish bin. Mr. Farage triggered the vote last month to strengthen his position in response to an investigation into his finances. Here's Mr. Farage a little earlier.
10: We have beaten the candidate for the Uniparty. Yes, there were Liberal Democrats, Labour and Conservative canvassers out canvassing for Count Binface. What an upside down world it is, where Count Binface is now the candidate of the establishment.
2: Well, earlier I spoke to our British politics correspondent, Rob Watson, who's in Clacton.
11: I've covered a lot of these by-elections in British politics, but I don't think I've seen one quite as crazy as this one, because at the count, and I'm standing outside the building where the count happened, you had 33 candidates, including Count Pinface, a man with a rubbish bin on his head, and 32 other independents. But the one person who wasn't here was Nigel Farage, because although he won very comfortably, he'd thought that this was going to be a sort of protest against him. There might be a protest at the count. So what has been an incredibly bizarre by-election, Catherine, has had a very bizarre ending with a whole stream of candidates standing in a hall with the result declared and the winner not there. I mean, you just couldn't make this stuff up.
5: And just remind us how we got here.
11: Right, I'll do my best to do it in a way that makes sense, Catherine. But the reason we got here is that there was going to be a parliamentary investigation into a gift that Nigel Farage had received before he became an MP and before the general election in 2024, a very large gift of £5 million from a cryptocurrency billionaire who's based in Thailand. Now, the parliamentary investigation was going to determine whether he should have declared that gift, which he didn't. And essentially what Nigel Farage said is, look, you know, this is the establishment trying to do me in as usual, the mainstream parties, the media. To hell with this. I'm going to let the people of Clacton decide whether I'm a good guy, an upstanding guy or not. So I'm resigning and triggering a by-election. So that's how we've got to where we are. But of course, the reason why you've had attention on Count Binface is that the other mainstream parties had said, Catherine, look, this is just a crazy stunt. We're not taking part. So hence Nigel Farage versus a man with a bin on his head.
5: So what does this mean for UK politics and Nigel Farage?
11: Now we get down to the serious business, Catherine. Short answer is, the short answer is I don't really know. I mean, obviously for him it's good news that he won and he actually got more votes than he did in the 2024 general election. But I guess it just depends on what happens next. I mean, it's been clear since a very high point in the spring that reform, the populists of reform have been going down in the polls, and I think that is in part because of concerns over Nigel Farage's party, where it gets its funding from. And of course we've seen a bit of a bounce for the governing Labour Party, having ditched Keir Starmer for the somewhat slightly more popular Andy Burnham. So that's where we are in British politics. We've got reform has been a bit on the down, the governing Labour Party a bit on the up. I mean, what on earth happens next? Stay tuned, I guess, Catherine.
5: Stay tuned. Our British politics correspondent Rob Watson in Clacton there.
8: Now, as we've been hearing throughout the programme, the Israeli military has been carrying out an operation in a Palestinian village in the occupied West Bank to try to deal with a blockade imposed by Israeli settlers targeting two Palestinian families. The army said it was acting to protect residents in Qusra, as it told around a dozen Palestinian households to temporarily leave their properties. However, eyewitnesses in the area said that settlers remained on rocks on a nearby hill, even after troops removed their tents and blankets. Settler violence is also affecting families and their livelihoods. Farmers have been assaulted, threatened or driven away from fields. In some areas, Israeli military restrictions also prevent access, meaning farmers cannot cultivate or harvest land they own. For more on this, we're joined by Manara Ramadan White, the managing director of Zaytun, which translates to olives or olive trees in English. Zaytun is a UK-based social enterprise that sources Palestinian food and other products directly from Palestinian producers in the West Bank. Welcome to the programme. First of all, what is your reaction to, well, what we've been hearing from Qusra and places like that in recent weeks?
12: We're extremely concerned and worried. We're hearing from suppliers and producers in the West Bank on a weekly basis about how the situation is escalating in a way that's making their lives much more difficult.
8: Can you give us an example then of how, say, a farmer is finding it more tricky now?
12: Well, we've spoken recently to a farmer in the village of Sanur, not far from Jenin. It's about 9 or 10 miles away. And he told us that the occupation has always controlled every aspect of their lives, but things have escalated to an extent that he's unable to safely reach the farmer's market that's only a few miles away, where he normally sells his field crops. Crops that don't have a long shelf life, like tomatoes and squash and aubergines. And so they're ending up as animal feed, and he's losing out on vital income. During the last harvest, many villagers were unable to access their olive groves, and so their production was obviously much lower than usual, and that's also impacted severely on their livelihoods and just a tradition of thousands of years that they've been doing with their families.
1: Those people you speak to then, the farmers and olive producers and so on, what would you say is their dominant emotion right now? Is it concern? Is it anger? How would you sum it up?
12: I would say they're very concerned. I've spoken to a few people in the West Bank over the last few years who said that in the past they thought there might come a time when things get so bad that so many lines are crossed to an extent where the international community will come to their rescue or stop what's happening because of international law. But after what happened in Gaza over the past years, and despite Gazans spending their every waking moment documenting and live streaming what I would say many international agencies, including the ICC and ICJ, have called the genocide, now they're fearing the worst. Will what happened in Gaza simply be allowed to happen to us? Will anyone come and stop it? They also fear that, that they're trying to be driven out of their lands, and they're determined not to be driven out. This is the land that they've farmed for centuries, that they've inherited from their forefathers, and they want to hold on to their way of life.
1: I suppose we should say that there's been no court finding of genocide, and Israeli authorities hotly dispute that term. But what about you in terms of your business, these difficulties for farmers and producers that you have described? What does that mean for you?
12: Well, we're a business that imports exclusively from the West Bank. We were founded to support the resilience of Palestinian communities through fair trade. So their problems are our problems too. We obviously had to deal with longer lead times for orders. They've had to try and source raw materials at a time where it's a bit more difficult for things to come in and out, but it's not impossible. So their shipments have been going out, which is great, because that's really the only sector that's currently still functioning in the Palestinian economy. They have to find the materials, first of all. And then the petrol situation is really difficult. They have to queue for hours at petrol stations. So transport is becoming problematic, and the cost of fuel is really problematic. For us as a business, our only way to mitigate against the uncertainty and the rising uncertainty is to bring in much larger amounts of stock and store it here in the UK, which obviously places huge pressures on our business. But really, the main challenges are those faced by the producers and suppliers themselves. They often can't even get to their place of work. The gates and checkpoints that are erected at every town and village that are open and closed at the whim of the army means that often they have to get accommodation away from home or not be able to access their place of work. So it's all make very unsafe journeys. We spoke to one quality control worker, a woman who has three children, and she often has to stay away from her home for three or four nights at a time because she can't take the risk of the journey back home or risk not having a job or them not being able to deliver the harvest. The medjool date harvest is just about to start, and so this is a huge concern right now.
1: Manara Ramadan White, Managing Director of Zaytun. Thank you very much indeed.
2: You're listening to Newsday from the BBC with James in London and Catherine in Nairobi. A reminder of our top story here on the BBC World Service. Record rainfall has caused chaos in eastern Japan, killing at least six people and stranding passengers at one of Tokyo's airports. Let's get the latest sports news now with Isaac Fanning. And Isaac, you have more reaction to the fact that Nigeria hasn't made it through to the next Women's World Cup.
4: Yeah, for the first time since the first ever Women's World Cup in 1991, it was held in China. Nigeria played at every single World Cup since. However, They were beaten 2-1 by South Africa to end their hopes of qualifying for the World Cup Intercontinental Playoffs later this year. Former Super Falcons goalkeeper Rachel Ayegba joins me on the line. Rachel, how are you feeling with the fact that Nigeria will not be competing at a World Cup for the first time ever?
13: Hello, Isaac. Thank you for having me. This is really, really disappointing news. Like you said, since 1991, we've been going to the Women's World Cup. The last World Cup, we played against England, which was a really interesting game. And we are like one of the best team in Africa. But unfortunately, we are not going to the next World Cup in Brazil, which is really, really sad and disappointing.
4: Do you think that Nigeria have missed an opportunity to grow the game as far as they could grow? Because we know that they're the most successful team on the continent, but it feels as though the gap has been shrinking every year.
13: I think we have the opportunity to do things like that, but at the same time, when you have people running the federation, they're not putting in effort the way other FA's association are putting in effort. Look at the likes of Malawi, for example. This is not coincidence. Look at Morocco. These people are doing really well. Unfortunately, Morocco, they are out against Cameroon. Cameroon came up. They are performing. Everyone is doing really well. Mm. We have some talent. We have some good players. Like individually, we always have these players, but we need more support. We don't want the situation whereby close to the competition, you bring in the stars and then you want them to go get the result, because this has been same playbook. But unfortunately, this time it didn't work for us. I think the federation will take a good look at what has happened and then go back to the drawing board and do something really good, because we have raw talent in Africa, not just in Nigeria. We have good players all over our continent. I hope they will learn from this and do something better for Nigeria as a whole.
4: What do you think needs to change then to kind of get Nigeria back to the top?
13: I think we have to look at the grassroots again, because that's where we get the like Ajibade or Shola. It's not like they just came out from the moon. I think the league is, they're not doing really well in terms of preparation. I think they should prepare the teams more, support the teams, even the grassroots, support them and just get this player, get them out to play some friendly games, expose them a little bit, and the sky is going to be the limit for Nigeria. We have this talent. I just hope they support this club and other people trying to make football grow in Nigeria. We have a lot of, other individual, like, people trying to grow up teams, not just state level. When I was playing those days, it used to be like states that were bringing out teams to come and play to support like different kind of state, like Benue State, Kogi State, Rivers Angels, you know, like Edo Queens. But we also have individual people now trying to get their own teams. If they can support these people, I think Nigeria is going to go places.
4: Yeah, so you think it's a bit too spread out and that it needs to be brought together?
13: Yes, I think so. Yes.
4: Yeah, okay.
13: That's correct.
4: Really interesting chatting to you and getting your insights there. Rachel Ayegba, former Super Falcons goalkeeper, on the news that Nigeria will not play at next year's World Cup in Brazil. You can get more on that story if you head to the BBC Sport website.
2: Thank you, Isaac.
1: We're going to stick with a sports-related story. You may recall the tragic car crash in Nigeria at the end of last year that killed two friends, close friends of the boxer Anthony Joshua, and left the British-Nigerian sportsman injured. Latif Ayodele and Sina Gami were childhood friends of Joshua and worked as part of his team before their deaths. Now, the driver of the vehicle is to go on trial. The BBC's Simi Jole Osho joins us now. Just remind us what happened last December, Simi.
14: Well, as you mentioned, the boxer Anthony Joshua was visiting Nigeria, was visiting his hometown in Ogun State, which is around an hour's drive from Lagos. And he was in an SUV with three others when it crashed, and it crashed into a stationary truck on a popular motorway between Lagos and Ogun State. And two individuals, two of his close friends, Sina Gami and Latif Ayodele, sadly died in that crash. Anthony Joshua himself was injured but discharged from hospital 2 days later. So the man who was driving that SUV, Adini Kayode, is set to appear in court today.
8: What exactly is he being charged with?
14: So he has initially facing four charges, four counts of dangerous driving, reckless driving, driving without due care, and driving without a valid national driver's license. Those are the counts he's facing. His defense said that the vehicle's brakes failed and that the crash was an accident rather than the result of reckless driving. They also said that Mr. Kayode had renewed his driver's license and had been cleared to drive while awaiting the renewed document. So he's pled not guilty to all those charges.
8: And has Anthony Joshua been talking about this at all? I think we know that he's felt pretty traumatized by what happened, at least in the immediate aftermath.
14: Yes, and understandably so. The last time Anthony Joshua has sort of spoken about what happened was last month, and that was in an interview with BBC Sport. And when he was asked about it, he just said it was tough, that every time he thought about it, it hurt a lot, and that he's just focused on keeping his mind occupied, and said, quote, because if you stop and you let it sink in, he's not ready for it to sink in. A lot of people have said or shared their condolences with him. He did also have a sort of memorial service with the mothers of his two friends who passed away.
8: And give us a sense of the sort of public reaction to this story, both the tragedy and now, I guess, the court case in Nigeria.
14: Yeah, as I mentioned, there has been an outpour of condolences, of love, of comfort to Anthony Joshua. A lot of people, including in Nigeria, was shocked about the crash, but also shocked about the aftermath, the fact that there wasn't an ambulance that made it to the scene and he had to be transported to a hospital in a police vehicle. So there's a lot of interest in the trial, especially because the case has been delayed repeatedly. The prosecution has sought more time. They've said they've found additional information that they want to add to the case, and that they're also looking to charge the truck driver, so the driver of the stationary truck that was parked on the road. So the court will be assessing two factors. Firstly, whether the driver of the SUV that Anthony Joshua was in was driving recklessly, but also whether the truck was unlawfully stationary or parked on the highway. So we are following the proceedings today.
8: All right, yeah, and you will be able to follow that on the BBC World Service throughout the day. Simi Jolo Osho, thank you very much indeed.
2: Russia's war in Ukraine continues with heavy fighting and attacks across the country. Russian forces are using missiles, drones and glide bombs, while Ukraine says it's made some gains on the battlefield. Civilians remain at risk and the war is still being documented by journalists, photographers and soldiers themselves. One unusual project gives Ukrainian troops disposable cameras to record their daily lives, their work and the realities of war. They also sent letters and personal objects, creating a record of what life is like at the front. It's photographer Serhiy Melnychuk's project, Rolls from the Frontline. When I spoke to him from Odessa, where Russian strikes continue, Serhiy told me what the photographs and letters from the soldiers show.
15: They show the real picture of how the soldiers spent their time. When I got the pictures back, the disposable cameras back, we saw that the soldiers captured the more optimistic view of their lives. You know, not the same how we see it in the news, in the newspapers, on the like documentary pictures. So we see the real life which they show. They can do the pictures of the cats, of the flowers, of their brother in arms, some funny moments. So actually we can see more optimistic way of viewing the life, you know, like feeling the life in the in that not really easy moments.
2: Because life on the front lines is incredibly brutal, the violence, but also just how uncomfortable it must be for the soldiers. Why do you think they were so keen to show the positive aspects of their experience?
15: I think that because they see this this hardness, you know, this violence and everything, like almost every day. So, and they miss the like the normal life as they had before they joined the armed forces. So maybe they want to capture it with the like with the help of the camera. So they want to show the audience something they really miss and they really want to go back to.
2: What surprised you the most when you saw the photographs? Do you have any favorites?
15: I was surprised in general with the quality of pictures, you know, because mostly the soldiers which were given with the cameras, they were not professional photographers, but they were like a regular people, a regular soldiers with like different businesses before the war. And when I started to gather back the cameras and we started to develop the films, we saw something like really genius pictures, you know, like with the composition, with the colors, with the topic of the picture. So I was really surprised and shocked about the high quality of the images. And I'm not talking about the technique quality, but the real quality of the pictures and the, what they captured there.
2: As well as the photographs, the soldiers would bring you a handwritten letter or even artifacts from the front lines. Just talk to us about what some of the letters said and some of the artifacts that they brought back.
15: Yeah, it was the main idea, not to gather only photographs, but also to gather like letters, handwritten and the artifacts to have some kind, not just a photography project, but to have some kind of, historical project in general. So, and when I started to get back like these letters and they are really different because, for example, some of them, wrote like just three, four lines about who are they and where are they serving, but some of them were doing some kind of poems. Some of them were really texting like four pages of their life in front line or their thoughts. And I understand it was really necessary to them to make it. And the artifacts are also really different. So they started from the FPV drones and they finished with some really symbolic and personal things, some kind of lighters, some kind of personal jetons, like personal things. So the artifacts are so different and they tell different stories.
2: What? Why is it so important to preserve these stories? Because, of course, journalists go to the front lines, they talk about the dynamics of the war, but this is a very personal take, a different vantage point of the conflict. Why was it so important to tell these stories?
15: It's really important because we see like hundreds of thousands of pictures every day in the news, in like nude lines in the newspapers, but which is made by professional photographers with the angle which they see. But we don't see a lot of pictures with the angle and the perspective of the real soldiers. And also it was the idea to give just these film cameras because they have these 27 limited pictures in that, in disposable cameras. So some of them were doing these pictures for a few weeks, but some of them were holding this camera like for four or five months to make every shot like super personal, super exclusive, and not to copy the previous one, you know.
2: Long term, what do you hope to do with this archive?
15: I would love to, actually now it's exhibiting worldwide. Now it's taking part in different European festivals. It was presented in New York. Actually, we are preparing a show in London as well in October, and we are preparing different kinds of exhibitions, a book, and spreading this project all around the world. It will be not just a photographic thing, but really historical one, because after the war ended, it will be a history which will be learned, you know, from the different sides, and I think these archives will help to see how our soldiers live in the front lines.
2: And that was Serhii Melnichenko. Thank you for joining us on Newsday. Goodbye.
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7: 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Nobody believed her, and she had to make the most important choice of her life, whether or not to trust her own intuition. 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It's KQED-FM San Francisco, KQEI-FM North Highlands, Sacramento, and we're streaming to you at kqed.org. 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
16: Coming up after the news, the first total eclipse over mainland Europe since 1999 has us pondering the science behind blocking out light and what can happen when it gets dark. Could trees below the Italian Alps really anticipate eclipses and communicate with one another, sending electrical signals hours before the sunlight goes away? Plus, how could a giant raft of bubbles the size of Brazil floating through space help fight climate change? Also on the program, certain types of sunscreen which protect us all from harmful UV rays may also have unexpected impacts on life underwater. We find out what some of the ingredients in certain sunscreens are doing to marine life and why reef-safe labels aren't always what they seem. That's all coming up after this.
9: BBC News with Moira Alderson. Unprecedented heavy rains have caused widespread flooding in Chiba Prefecture, close to Tokyo in eastern Japan. Six people are confirmed dead. Evacuation orders were issued for more than 400,000 people. Kurumi Mori is in Tokyo.
17: JMA, Japan's weather agency, have declared these unprecedented rainfall as a record in Chiba. Japan has very uncomfortable summers. We are known to have, you know, very high temperatures, but it's coupled with high humidity. Now, we also do see storms from time to time, especially during the rainy season, but to have these storms in between these really hot heat waves is quite unusual. We didn't really see the same in past years. So really, it's a story about extreme weather.
9: The UN Special Envoy for Yemen has warned the country could return to large-scale civil war as it gets drawn into the confrontation between the US and Iran. Hans Grunberg told the Security Council military activity had intensified along the front lines between the Iranian-backed Houthi militias and forces loyal to the Saudi-backed government. Also addressing the council, the US representative for special political affairs in the UN, Jennifer Lasseter, condemned the Houthis' naval blockade of Saudi Arabia in the Red Sea.
18: They engage in terrorist actions that increase instability in the region and threaten global commerce. The United States stands with the Republic of Yemen government against the Iran-supported Houthi terrorist threat. The United States also stands firmly with the Kingdom of Saudi Arabia in the face of the Houthi threat.
9: The U.S. Treasury Secretary Scott Bessent has threatened to subject Iran to economic isolation like the world's never seen before. He gave no details but said the new measures could be announced next week. Meanwhile, the Defense Secretary, Pete Hegseth, has said the U.S. is prepared to maintain its naval blockade of Iran indefinitely. Tehran has continued to exert control of the Strait of Hormuz. The leader of the populist Reform UK party, Nigel Farage, has regained his parliamentary seat in a by-election in Clacton in eastern England. He easily beat his main challenger, Count Binface, a comedian dressed as a rubbish bin. Mr Farage triggered the vote last month to strengthen his position in response to an investigation into his finances. Mr Farage said he wanted the people of Clacton to be his jury.
10: I called this by-election because I wanted the people of Clacton, the voters of this constituency, to be my judge, not the mainstream media in Britain and the political establishment who paint us out to be criminals and bad people every day.
9: Other major parties boycotted the election. Mr Farage didn't attend the count. BBC News. The Indonesian President Prabowo Subianto has said the government will close more than 750 state-owned enterprises before the end of the year. In his State of the Union address, the President said there were too many unproductive state-owned enterprises claiming to make profits while they were making losses. He said only those that create value for the Indonesian people will remain. Representatives of tech companies are giving evidence to an Australian parliamentary inquiry about changes to the social media ban for under-16s. The world-first legislation was passed in December. Katie Watson is in Sydney.
19: Most of the data that's been published so far shows that the majority of under-16s in Australia are still on social media. In March, the Internet Safety Regulator said it was concerned that platforms weren't doing enough to uphold the ban. The government subsequently doubled the maximum fines for non-compliance to $70 million. In today's hearing, parents of young people who've died because of bullying on social media, as well as regulators, government and representatives from the platforms, are all giving evidence. Meta says a total of 750,000 accounts have been closed between Instagram and Facebook and that they're committed to complying with the law.
9: Russian authorities say a Ukrainian drone attack has caused a fire at the Baltic port of Usluga, a major energy export hub. The Leningrad regional governor said more than 50 drones had been brought down. The scale of the damage is not clear. Costa Rica has extradited two men, including one of the country's alleged top drug traffickers, to the United States. Gilbert Bel Fernandez and Gabriel Lozano Bonilla are wanted on cocaine trafficking charges. The US has linked both men to the Colombian Gulf Clan, which Washington considers a terrorist organization. Costa Rica has now extradited five people since amending its constitution last year to permit extradition for drug trafficking and terrorism cases. BBC News.
16: So this week, I was at my cousin's wedding. It was a fun outdoor ceremony in a breezeless 32-degree London heatwave. Around 30 seconds into the vows, I realised that I was leaking sweat profusely. I made the decision to leave my suit jacket on, thinking it would hide any sweat patches and I'd eventually cool down. 4 hours later, under a completely cloudless sky, no such relief had come. By the time I dragged myself into a taxi home, I was glued to the leather car seat and had to pry myself off like an incredibly tired bit of sticky tape. I gave the driver 5 stars, obviously, purely for his discretion. I'm Alex Lathbridge from the BBC World Service. This is Unexpected Elements.

0: Weathering the show with me this week are two amazing panelists, the much-needed cloud cover on an impossibly hot day. Joining us from Nairobi, Kenya, it's Michael Kaloki. Hello.
1: Habari, Alex.
0: Also with us from Singapore, we have Sandy Ung. Hello, Sandy.
2: Hi, Alex. Ni hao.
0: Now, wonderful to have you here on Unexpected Elements, where each week we scour the news to find the scientific secrets held within. One story leads to another, then another, then another, and by the end of it, we all go away far more knowledgeable, if slightly confused, as to how we got here, and you get the idea. So without further ado, here's a hint of what sparked our interest this week.
3: Wednesday is eclipse day.
4: Countries including Spain, Portugal and Iceland will be in the path of totality. That's where the moon blocks 100% of the sun.
5: An eclipse is not just a visual experience. You feel the temperature drop as that sunlight is blocked out and the animals will fall silent.
6: Nothing else in nature can elicit the same kind of emotional response.
7: It's really one of those things where you hear everyone like gasp and yell and it's amazing.
0: Yes, this is the incredible celestial event that took place this week, a total solar eclipse experienced across parts of Europe, where the moon lined up perfectly between the sun and the earth, blocking out sunlight for a couple of minutes as crowds watched on, hopefully with their special protective sunglasses firmly in place. So what solar eclipse-themed scientific research do you have for us today, Sandy?
2: So when we talk about solar eclipses, we're talking about how the sun's light gets blocked out for a certain period of time. And we know that light cues from the sun are really important and has an effect on almost all living things. So for instance, it affects how active they are, when they sleep, when they wake, their circadian rhythms, how they navigate, and so on. And interestingly, it's been observed that some animals behave a bit strangely just before and during an eclipse. Alex, Michael, have either of you heard of any such stories?
1: Oh, yes, Sandy. I think I've read about some instances where giraffes, which are normally pretty chilled animals, start getting skittish. And even Galapagos giant tortoises, which are usually quite sedentary and not very expressive, getting more extroverted and active during such events, right?
2: Yeah, that's right. I've also heard of some accounts where spiders start to destroy their webs, bumblebees stop buzzing, so it's really fascinating. And in animals, these reports are actually decently documented. But when it comes to plants, however, we actually know very little about how they respond to solar eclipses. But things are a little less mysterious now thanks to a new study that came out

0: and the researchers made two very interesting observations. So the first thing they noticed was that the electrical activity from individual trees became more intense in the time leading up to the eclipse, and we're talking up to 14 hours before the event actually happened. And what's more, these electrical signals actually became more synchronized. One of the researchers compared this to an orchestra of instruments starting to play perfectly in sync. And the second thing they observed was that older trees seemed to detect and respond to the eclipse first. And then they seemingly shared this information with the younger trees via the electrical responses they produced.
1: So I've heard of the wood wide web, which I think is a concept that describes how trees are social creatures and communicate with neighbouring trees via an underground network of roots, fungi and bacteria. So is this part of that?
0: Gold star, Alex. So the wood wide web was first described by a Canadian forest ecologist called Suzanne Simard back in 1997. And she observed that trees could communicate in a cooperative way with one another and share all sorts of useful information. So, for instance, they share warnings about harmful insect invaders. They even pass nutrients and carbon from tree to tree. So this new study about spruce trees is another example of how trees are capable of such complex coordinated communication. But I'm going to have to add a caveat here to say that not all scientists are convinced of these latest findings, and they're actually somewhat controversial.
1: Okay. Controversial how?
0: So when this paper was first published last year, it actually got a lot of attention. But since then, some scientists, particularly one who's based in Israel, who was not involved in the study, he pointed out a number of flaws with the research. So for a start, the sample size was actually pretty small. The researchers attached sensors to just 3 spruce trees and 5 stumps. Critics also point out there could be other reasons why the spruce trees changed their electrical activity. And the main one was that there was actually a storm and multiple lightning strikes happening near the study area when the measurements were being taken. And these could have caused a spike in electrical signals. Also, the event was a partial solar eclipse that lasted 2 hours, so it wasn't a total solar eclipse, which means it didn't get completely dark. In fact, the amount of sunlight only fell by an average of 10.5% during that time, which is about the same effect that you would get if a cloud passed in front of the sun. So these other researchers argue that the trees wouldn't really have seen the eclipse as a stressful event that they would need to anticipate and prepare for.
1: I guess how plants behave during solar eclipses is still something of a mystery, but that's fascinating, so thanks, Sandy. Michael, have you heard of any celestial phenomena like this before?
2: I mean, I remember when I was growing up, my father gave me these tales of how weather forecasts were done in earlier times in our community, partly through observing the movement of celestial bodies, which would give the community an idea of how crops, and in this case I include trees, would react to such weather. They would also use this weather forecasting to determine when to grow certain crops and when and where to go and look for pasture. I mean, this would have been in the time of my great-grandparents, and I actually so remember some of my elder relatives looking at the stars and sort of giving predictions of the weather that was to come.
1: And so do you know of any scientific research that's been done looking into this?
2: Well, I did come across a research article that was published in 2023 from researchers at Botswana University of Agriculture and Natural Resources and Addis Ababa University. Now, they explored the indigenous knowledge of astronomical star positions and patterns of seasonal weather forecasting among the Borana Oromo people, who are a group of pastoralists in southern Ethiopia who rely on livestock like cattle and goats. Now, according to the study, that Borana Oromo people would observe the formation of celestial bodies in the sky and use it to help make weather forecasts. Now, the authors of the research also mentioned that this is consistent with other studies that found that indigenous communities in other African countries like Zambia and Benin also use astronomical elements to forecast weather.
1: Well, thank you, Michael. Now, this week we're looking at the unexpected science of blocking out the sun, something we know the moon does naturally during an eclipse. But what if humans tried to do it on purpose? Michael, are you taking us out into space?
2: Yes, let's go into space. So, a group of researchers at the Massachusetts Institute of Technology, or MIT in the United States, have been exploring the very sci-fi sounding idea of trying

0: to fight climate change by putting a giant wall of what have been termed, some have termed as space bubbles, between the Earth and the Sun to reflect some of the Sun's rays away from our atmosphere. So the project, which is called the Space Bubbles Research Project, proposes a kind of raft. Now, think of a raft that is used out on the water, but now this one is in space. Well, this raft would be made of frozen bubbles, and it would be located at the Elwa's Lagrangian point. Now, this is the point between the Earth and the Sun where both of their gravitational pulls cancel out.
1: Okay, Michael, this all sounds fascinating, if slightly unnerving. What would these bubbles be made out of exactly?
0: So these bubbles would be made from a thin film-like material such as silicon. They would actually be manufactured in space. So the plan would be to transport them to space in molten form or graphene-reinforced ionic liquids. They would then be built up in space, and then they were interconnected. They would cover an area roughly the size of Brazil when they were interconnected. Now, the bubbles would then essentially act as a solar shield, which would work by blocking out some of the incoming solar radiation to theoretically reduce the effects of global warming.
2: That sounds like a pretty bold plan to me. So, Michael, are people looking at this as a possible permanent solution for dealing with climate change?
0: So, Sandy, well, the researchers at MIT stressed that the space bubbles proposal was designed to supplement, not replace, current climate change mitigation efforts. I should add that this bubble raft is a variation of the quite frequently discussed idea in geoengineering circles of a solar shield, which would work by blocking out some of the incoming solar radiation to theoretically reduce the effects of global warming. Now, solar shield projects that could potentially be deployed within the Earth's stratosphere, now that's the second lowest layer of Earth's atmosphere, they run the risk of interfering with the Earth's biosphere. However, a key difference is that with a space-based sun shield, there would be no risk of interfering with the biosphere. Another advantage as well of this kind of solar shield is that it is reversible, as the bubbles can be deflated and removed from their position.
1: Okay, you've sold me on this, Michael. When can we look forward to seeing this giant Brazil-sized wall of bubbles deployed in space?
0: Well, for now, Alex, the project is only a working hypothesis, but the team behind it are hoping to secure support for a feasibility study that would involve further lab experimentation and analysis. So it probably won't be anytime soon, unfortunately, Alex, for you, but we'll have to keep an eye on it.
1: I can only dream. Thank you for that, Michael. So we have electrical signals that could be showing us that trees are gossiping to one another during an eclipse, to a flock of frozen bubbles serving as a solar shield in outer space. Whether it's the natural behavior of the moon or humans finding a way to do it on purpose, the science of blocking sunlight can be rather unexpected. Still to come on the show, we hear how our everyday efforts to block out light might be accidentally affecting our oceans. That's coming up after this.
3: Hey, it's Robbie here, and it's time for this week's Unexpected Elements quiz. All this work putting the program together has made me unexpectedly hungry. But am I even hungrier than normal? Well, a recent study from Tel Aviv University has been looking into a hormone that's linked to an increase in appetite and triggers our hunger. The researchers spoke to around 3,000 people about their eating habits and learned which season they ate the most in. Now, most of us might assume that it would be winter, but this new research seems to contradict that myth. So, my question to you is, according to the study, during which season do men eat the most calories? Is it A, spring, B, summer, or C, autumn? That's, in which season do men eat the most calories? Is it A, spring, B, summer, or C, autumn? I'll be back with an answer later on in the show.
1: You're listening to Unexpected Elements from the BBC World Service. We've been looking at the surprising science of blocking out the sun. So where better to go than the science of sunblock itself? With heatwave after heatwave affecting people all over the world, we're being exposed to more of the sun's ultraviolet radiation, and we need to remain protected. And we all know how to do that. Wear sunscreen. But it turns out that certain sunscreens may also be causing unexpected damage to marine ecosystems. So how do we ensure that we stay sun safe without hurting the life forms living in seas and oceans around the world? Here to help us figure this out is Annalise Hodge, a doctoral researcher at the University of Plymouth here in the UK. Hello, Annalise.
4: Hello.
1: So, this issue, it's something that you've been aware of since you were quite young, isn't it?
4: Yeah, it kind of began for me when I was about 8 or 9 years old. I grew up in Devon in the UK, and as such, I've spent obviously a lot of time in and around the ocean. And yeah, when I was with my dad on a hot summer's day, I noticed that there was some kind of slick on the surface near the swimmers. And I asked my dad what we thought it might be. And we both said it would be interesting to know if it was sunscreen. It was kind of the only thought we had at the time. And since then, I've been very captivated by understanding the effects of sunscreen on the marine environment and the aquatic environment in general.
0: So, Annalise, what are the ingredients in the sunscreen that are causing the damage?
4: Sure. So sunscreens contain a huge variety of compounds, but the main ingredients are called ultraviolet filters or UV filters. And these either block, absorb or reflect the sun's rays. These compounds can either be organic based. By that, we don't mean organic like organic farming. We mean it is a chemical term used to describe a type of chemical. And these are often also termed chemical UV filters. So these are generally the most commonly used UV filters in major sunscreen brands. Things like oxybenzone, octocrylene, avobenzone are all organic UV filters. Some UV filters can also be inorganic. These are things like minerals or metal-based chemicals. And this can include titanium dioxide and zinc oxide, and also their nanoparticulate versions as well, which is essentially just much smaller particle sizes of those minerals. And these compounds have been detected in lots of geographical regions, ranging from marine and freshwater surface waters, sediments, inshore waters, soils and sand, but also in particularly geographically isolated areas as well, such as the Arctic and Antarctica. A recent estimation suggests between 6,000 to 14,000 tons of UV filters are released into coral reef zones annually. In addition, we know that at least 25% of sunscreen gets washed off during sea bathing. Based off of these estimations, scientists have found that for every 1,000 visitors wearing sunscreen on a single beach, more than 35 kilograms per day could be deposited into the marine environment.
2: Annalise, that's a lot of sunscreen being washed into the oceans. Can you tell us how they affect marine life?
4: Sure. So there's different levels that UV filters have been proven to impact marine life. At a molecular level, we have observed things like DNA damage, endocrine disruption, so hormone disruption. At a cellular level, organic UV filters have shown to affect growth and enzyme production and cause something called oxidative stress, which is essentially an imbalance of molecules and antioxidants in the body, which can have knock-on effects to other lipids and proteins and things like that. At an individual level, we're talking about things like reproductive impacts, hatching and development rates, impacting the hatching of zooplankton, for example, and also structural impairments to the sperm of sea urchins in previous studies. We also have community level effects. So this can be things like coral bleaching can affect a large proportion of a coral population.
1: And now your research, it focuses on algae in particular, doesn't it?
4: My work focuses on the effects of these particular UV filter compounds on marine primary producers. So algae are marine primary producers. These are species at the bottom of the marine food chain. And the health of the whole marine ecosystem basically depends on the health of these primary producers. Any impact to their health can kind of have a knock-on effect to those high trophic levels like fish and marine mammals. So my research delves into trying to understand what effect sunscreens can have on these primary producers. Can they impair photosynthesis? Does it affect their chlorophyll production? And how do the compounds kind of interact with the algae? Are they influencing their structure? Is it causing mortality? Is it influencing their growth? They're kind of the different markers of stress that I look at.
1: And you found that this issue is something that a large part of the public aren't really aware of, right?
4: Absolutely. We've actually recently published a study in the city of Plymouth in the United Kingdom, and 55% of 281 participants had not considered that sunscreens might harm the marine environment. And I think this really highlighted the lack of awareness surrounding this topic, of which there could be many reasons for. Some people may be a bit reluctant to consider that a protective product for human health can also have environmental downsides too. And there can certainly be a disconnect between people thinking that the issue of sunscreen and the marine environment is something that isn't relevant to them because they don't live near the sea. However, if wearing sunscreen out and about, maybe in the garden at home, for example, even if you don't live near the coast, when you wash that sunscreen off in your shower or your bath, that wastewater goes to a wastewater treatment plant. And most wastewater treatment technologies aren't sufficient to remove the majority of these UV filter compounds from the water that they are processing. And I think sometimes this lack of knowledge about sunscreen use can feed into the overall lack of public awareness about this issue.
1: But I know some products claim to be marine friendly or reef friendly. How true is this?
4: So a lot of research has focused on specific chemicals, things like oxybenzone. And this is an organic chemical UV filter that is being widely used in sunscreens throughout the world. But it's also a compound that kickstarted concerns around coral bleaching and what has eventually led to some bans of this particular compound and other organic UV filters in Hawaii, Palau, the US Virgin Islands. So there's been a lot of media attention around this particular compound, and some products will say reef safe, reef friendly, marine friendly, but these terms are unregulated and they often will use those slogans just because they may not contain this buzz UV filter, oxybenzone, and instead they may use other organic UV filters that we still don't really know a huge amount about, and we don't really know whether they are marine friendly or not, with some studies proving that they're not marine friendly. But because these terms are unregulated, it can make it incredibly hard for the consumer to navigate that market, and it's not very transparent in terms of helping the consumer to make the right decision.
1: And so what advice, Annelise, would you give to people who want to protect themselves from the sun but don't want to harm the environment?
4: So it's important to know that, you know, this research and this science is not about telling people to stop wearing sunscreen. Our research is trying to assess which compounds have less of an impact on the marine environment whilst also providing that sufficient sun protection. The science currently suggests that both chemical and some mineral UV filters can have an effect on marine life. However, a lot of research points towards non-nano mineral UV filters having less of an impact on the marine environment.
1: Annelise, thank you so much for coming on to Unexpected Elements.
4: Thank you so much for having me.
1: So we found out that trees might be sharing information during solar eclipses, heard how bubbles in space could be the solar shields of the future, and even found out how certain sunscreens we rely on to protect ourselves from UV radiation can have unexpected effects on marine ecosystems if not properly managed. Still to come, will astronauts need to take rice cookers to the moon? And why is someone playing their phone out loud in public so annoying?
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6: The U.S.-Israeli war against Iran is approaching 6 months, and behind the headlines about the Strait of Hormuz and the economy are the people trying to survive both the bombings on their country and the increasingly hardline regime in power. We hear from Iranians in the border town of Van in Turkey, where our colleague Hadil El-Shalchi is reporting on the next Morning Edition from NPR News.
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1: Hey, Hello, I'm Alex Lathbridge. Join me for this week's Unexpected Elements from the BBC, where a solar eclipse across much of Europe has us thinking about the science of blocking out the sun. From trees that communicate their eclipse plans, to frozen bubbles in space that could be our solar shields. And how do we make sure the sunscreen we use is safe for marine life? That's Unexpected Elements from the BBC.
8: BBC News with Moira Alderson. Unprecedented heavy rains have caused widespread flooding in Chiba Prefecture, close to Tokyo in eastern Japan. Six people are confirmed dead. Thousands were stranded at Tokyo's Narita Airport. The UN has warned that Yemen could return to full-scale civil war as it gets drawn into the confrontation between the United States and Iran. The UN special envoy to Yemen said military activity had intensified between the Iranian-backed Houthi militia and forces loyal to the Saudi-backed government. The US Treasury Secretary Scott Bessent has threatened to subject Iran to what he called economic isolation like the world has never seen before. The Defense Secretary, Pete Hegseth, said the US was prepared to maintain its naval blockade of Iran indefinitely. The leader of the populist Reform UK party has regained his parliamentary seat in eastern England in a by-election he had himself triggered. Nigel Farage's main challenger was a comedian dressed as a rubbish bin. The authorities in Ukraine say at least three people have been killed in overnight Russian air attacks. Officials said a double strike in the Sumy region killed a nine-year-old boy and his mother. With much of Europe facing yet another heat wave, wildfires have led to several evacuation orders. Authorities in Germany have told almost 2,000 people to leave their homes in a village near the Belgian border. In Croatia, hundreds of people were forced to flee a tourist town on the Adriatic coast. Representatives of tech companies are giving evidence to an Australian parliamentary inquiry about changes to the social media ban for under-16s. The legislation prompted similar measures in other countries. Police in Brazil have recovered eight works by the French artist Henri Matisse that were stolen last year. The paintings are valued at around $200,000. BBC News.
1: This is Unexpected Elements from the BBC World Service, the show that stares into the cosmos that is the news and catches the scientific rays before they dissipate. I'm Alex Lathbridge, and this week I'm joined by
2: Sandy Young in Singapore
1: and
0: Michael Kaloki in Nairobi.
1: Now, we've reached the part of the show where one of our panellists highlights a story that they feel has gone unjustly under the radar. Sandy, I think you've got something for us this week, and bonus points if you can link it to the theme of this week.
2: Well, Alex, I'm excited because this week I think I have found an under-the-radar story that links back to our theme, which means I'll hopefully be able to win some Unexpected Elements bonus points for once.
1: You know, I am a fickle leader, so I will allow this. Go on then. What story do you have for us?
2: Okay, so I would like to talk about setting up space colonies. So you know how for the longest time, scientists, governments, and even private companies more recently have been toying with this idea of setting up colonies in space? We're not anywhere close to this being a reality, and it probably won't happen in your lifetime or my lifetime. And that's because there are many, many obstacles that have to be overcome before space colonies can exist. And one of the biggest challenges is how to grow food and have a sustainable food supply in space, because we can't keep transporting food from Earth.
1: I know that when people talk about space colonization, the moon is always the first step or destination because of how close it is to Earth. But remind me again, why is it so difficult to grow stuff on the moon?
2: Well, one reason is that lunar soil contains no organic matter, so it doesn't have things like nitrogen or carbon or phosphorus, and these are all essential nutrients. And without them, plants simply cannot grow.
1: Wait, what is lunar soil then? Because that doesn't sound like soil at all.
2: It's just like rocks.
1: It's just rocks.
2: Rocks and dust.
1: It's a bit... Dust, anyone? Dust. Oh, that's a very niche reference. Okay. And so, scientists have presumably found a way around that.
2: Yes. So there's a paper that came out just this past May where scientists from Japan's Aerospace Exploration Agency and Tohoku University describe how they've developed a portable device that can turn air into nitrogen fertilizer. And they've actually successfully used this to grow rice seedlings in soil that is similar to what you would find on the moon's surface.
1: Yes. Astronauts harvesting fresh bowls of rice on the moon. That sounds delicious. In fact, that was the only reason that I wasn't planning on going to the moon. But now I know that I can get rice there. You know what? Yeah, that sounds like a good idea. But it does quite sound like something out of a science fiction film. So how do they do this?
2: Alex, you're so easily won over. But so the
1: no points for you then.
2: Oh, I knew those spurs.
1: Okay, so how do they do this?
2: So the device they built draws in nitrogen and oxygen from the air, and it converts this into a gas called dinitrogen pentoxide, so N2O5. Now, this gas is great because it can dissolve almost completely in water to form nitrate, and that's a form of nitrogen that the plants can readily absorb. So when the researchers added this N2O5 dissolved water to moon-like soil in the lab, they found that they could successfully grow rice.
1: Okay, they can make fertilizer from air. Very famously on the moon, there's no air. So I feel as though we're missing a key step here, Sandy.
2: That's a really good spot, Alex. So when they talk about using this device and it needing atmospheric air and electricity, well, basically, they're going to use this in an enclosed greenhouse type situation on the moon. So it's not just going to be open on the moon's surface. It's going to be in a controlled environment in a greenhouse.
1: Okay, that makes sense. Keeping it contained. Yeah, that makes sense. Yeah. And of course, in my head, lunar greenhouses seems a lot more feasible than just large tracts of the moon becoming green. So yeah, no, that makes sense. Yeah.
0: So Sandy, that's so interesting to me because, as you know, I'm a farmer. So do you know just how this special water helped the rice seedlings to grow?
2: Yes. So the scientists say that this nitrate-rich water helped to lower the alkalinity of lunar soil significantly. So from just above pH 9 to a very plant-friendly pH 6.76. Now, doing so helped to unlock all sorts of important nutrients in the soil. So calcium, magnesium, potassium, and it made it available to plant roots. At the same time, this special water also suppressed harmful ions from being released. So we're talking about aluminium ions, for example, which isn't great when you have roots that are developing. And interestingly, the Japanese researchers observe a few other benefits as well. So they notice that the dissolved gas activates natural defense pathways in the rice plant, and this helps to strengthen the plant's immunity. It also prevented the plant stems from growing excessively long, which means the resulting plants that you get are actually shorter and sturdier. But it's actually going to be a really useful trait in the moon's low gravity environment.
1: Okay, that's amazing. But I'm guessing it'll be years upon years before we set up lunar farms. Until then, does this research help us on Earth in any way?
2: Yes, so the researchers say that their new technology could be used to help make farming on Earth more sustainable. It could help reduce our dependence on fossil fuel-based fertilizers. And that's because this new method only requires atmospheric air and a really small amount of electricity. We're talking about 100 watts, which is how much you would need to power a small light bulb.
1: You know what? I'm excited. You've got me. I'm bought in. I'm ready to invest in lunar rice.
2: Yeah, you're going to give me my points back.
1: Yeah, sure. You can have as many points as you want. Thank you, Sandy, for showing us how plans to grow rice on the moon using air could help improve the agriculture here on planet Earth. Now, every week, you lovely listeners send us your thoughts, notes, letters and postcards with insights, reactions and wonderful comments on the programme, and we love reading them. Recently on the show, we talked about Alice in Wonderland, and we looked at some new research that linked the experiences of migraine sufferers with Alice in Wonderland syndrome, a neurological condition that can cause someone to experience visual distortions. We requested that you email us if you'd ever experienced symptoms of it, and quite a lot of you have got in touch to say that you have. John from Lincolnshire in the UK got in touch to tell us about throughout his life he's experienced these strange distortions. We don't have time to read the full message, but Sandy, could you read this?
2: Sure. John says, I've had a lifetime of migraines with sparkly bits in front of my eyes, a bit like seeing the world through a kaleidoscope. and then the subsequent headaches and nausea. I've now read an awful lot following your program regarding Alice in Wonderland syndrome, and I'm beginning to understand that all my life, the symptoms, vertigo, migraines, both mine and others, are all explained by this. I don't think it's a childhood thing. I believe it continues in different forms as we grow older. So thank you both for a really good listen and for enlightenment. I learned something new today.
1: That's amazing that covering on the show has helped John identify connections between the syndrome and his life. Now, we'd obviously urge you to contact a doctor if you have any concerns and want more detail, but still very cool. Now, last week, we also discussed how young people seem to be getting more and more into birdwatching. And Michael, we've had an email from Simon, who turns out is a fellow Nairobian. Is that the correct word, Nairobian?
9: Yes.
1: Simon said, I do both bird watching guides and bird ringing at the National Museums of Kenya under Nature Kenya and BirdLife International. Birds are so beautiful. And bird ringing, if you're wondering, is the scientific and conservation effort used to track bird populations by putting lightweight metal rings on their legs. Michael, have you been doing any bird watching in Nairobi recently?
0: Well, first of all, I would just like to let the listener, Simon, know that I used to be a member of Nature Kenya, which he referred to in his letter. That was many years ago, and I remember taking those bird walks, which I think then used to be held weekly, and they were led by the renowned naturalist Flair Ngweno. Anyway, Alex, back to your question. Yes, funnily enough, some birds have caught my attention here recently. So there have been sightings in Nairobi of a bird species known as the Indian house crow, and they seem to have created quite a bit of interest among some of the news outlets here, as well as with bird watchers.
1: Okay, what do we know about this species?
0: So, Alex, the Indian house crow was originally native to the Indian subcontinent, but has spread to various regions worldwide. Now, it is a highly adaptable and opportunistic scavenger and thrives in urbanized environments, particularly near food and waste disposal areas. Now, it was brought into this part of East Africa in the 1890s. Now, apparently that was deliberate, because it was deliberately introduced to Zanzibar Island in what is now Tanzania to help clean up food waste along the island's harbor. Within decades, it had made its way across the ocean there, across the waters to Kenya's coast, and now reportedly hundreds of kilometers inland here in the capital city.
1: And so are they a welcome addition to the Nairobi wildlife scene? How is their grand entrance to the city being received?
0: Well, actually, some conservationists here in the capital are concerned about the sightings of this bird. So why is that, one might ask? Well, perhaps you can get a glimpse into why from a research article done by some scientists in another capital city, that is Dodoma, the capital of our neighboring country, Tanzania. Now, this study, published last year by Kelvin Gojolo and Gideon Bando from the University of Dodoma, as well as Kasim Abbas, indicates that the presence of the species in Dodoma poses, they say, a significant ecological threat, not only by competing with both native and introduced bird species, but also by preying on a wide range of organisms, including small mammals, birds, and reptiles. The article adds that this predatory behavior has disrupted local food chains, increasing competition for resources and altering species interactions. They also add that the Indian house crow has been documented competing aggressively with native and introduced bird species in Tanzania. So, following the sighting of the species here in Nairobi, there have been calls in some circles for early intervention to stem the expansion of the birds in what some note is an already fragile urban ecosystem. So I think residents of the city will be waiting to see what action, if any, will be taken by the authorities here in the capital.
1: Thank you very much, Michael, John, Simon, and everyone else who sent us messages this week. Now, if you'd like to comment on something that you've heard or have something that you think might be worth us knowing, you can email us at unexpected@bbc.co.uk or WhatsApp +44 330 678 3080 or write us at Unexpected Elements, BBC World Service, Cardiff, CF10 4G. A. Still to come on the show, what happens to our blood pressure in outer space and nuisance noise in public? That's all coming up after this.
3: It's Robbie here, back with the answer to this week's quiz question. Earlier, I asked you, according to research from Tel Aviv University, during which season do men eat the most calories? Is it A, spring, B, summer, or C, autumn? And the answer is B, summer. The researchers found men consumed around 17% more calories during the sunnier months of the year. And that's because of a hormone called ghrelin. It's these hormones that are released by skin cells after sun exposure. Men who are exposed to more UV light produce more of this hormone, making them want to eat more. But what's also really interesting, women who took part didn't seem to show the same seasonal change in appetite. Further research found that estrogen interfered with the pathway that releases ghrelin. If you got that right, congratulations.
1: It's that time in the show where you send us your questions, your queries, your ungoogleable mysteries that you want an answer to. Yes, it's time for Ask the Unexpected. Each week, we take a question from you, the listener, and make it our mission to go find a scientist who can give you a satisfactory answer. And this week, we're heading back out into the stars and the planets to contemplate what being in space does to those few intrepid humans who make it up there. This week's Ask the Unexpected is from a listener who got in touch with us via WhatsApp. Remember, you can message us there too. And while we don't have their name, we do have their question. Unexpected Elements, I was wondering if the blood pressure of astronauts in microgravity is different from their baseline on Earth. Lovely, lovely question there, and we have the perfect person to answer it. Here's Dr. Li Shan-To, an assistant professor in the Division of Pharmacy Practice and Policy at the University of Nottingham in the UK.
9: It's a yes and a no. So there is some slight difference and there is some similarity to baseline. So to give you the context of that, in terms of blood pressure, in the first few hours, there is a slight transient increase of blood pressure. And this is because when we go to microgravity, our fluid shift towards our head more centrally. So the blood pressure tend to increase. After 1 to 3 days, it becomes close to the baseline because our body starts to adapt to it and even out. In the long duration, it becomes similar or ever so slightly lower than baseline than on Earth because our cardiac system is then adapting to it. It is similar and different and it takes adaptation.
1: And our listener had another question on their mind too. In their message, they said, I remember a story about a child asking about EpiPens up in space, and they found that the drug epinephrine changes into something dangerous for humans to use in that setting. My question is, are scientists and astronauts starting to do more research into the potential changes of medications in space? And we're very happy to say that Dr. Li Shan-To also has an answer to this as well.
9: There is currently research happening in this area, and in 2020, a bunch of us with the European Space Agency, about 200 of us, wrote this white paper to tell the community what are the priority gaps of knowledge. I know that includes industry and government to try to address. So there are 4 main areas that we have been working on. And the first one is kind of what we talked about with the blood pressure. So, you know, if you have a distribution of fluid change and our body then adapts to that, as experts, we think that this will affect how medications work. So the most important area that we're working on is whether physiological adaptation due to microgravity can affect pharmacokinetics and pharmacodynamics of the drugs, which is how the drugs work on our body and create that therapeutic and side effect. So these 4 areas have quite a lot of work being done and still a lot of work needing to be done.
1: That's so cool. Okay. Panelists, you've got research money from a big space organization and your calendar is now free for the next year to go and investigate something about our future relationship to space. What would it be?
0: Well, I think for me, Alex, I think I'd investigate what happens to human beings when planetary exploration ceases to be a series of expeditions and these planets become places where we actually live. So I'd spend the year up in space looking at what happens to our psychology, our biology, our politics, let's call it space politics, and even our sense of home when people are living for months away from Earth. I would start off on the moon, imagining I have quite a significant amount of research money to get me and a few hundred people through a space travel training program for a few months. And then off we go on a spacecraft to the moon. I would then explore whether we become more Earth conscious because we finally see our planet as one small shared home.
1: I mean, I like that your first thought with going up into space is, yeah, so let's go into space and see if someone elects me prime minister. Let's just see what happens.
0: Who knows?
1: Sandy, what about you?
2: So last week I was on Jeju Island doing some reporting. I don't know how familiar you are with Jeju, but basically its nickname is the Hawaii of South Korea. So it's this volcanic island that's off the mainland. It's, you know, really beautiful and scenic. And the thing that struck me instantly when I got there was just how quiet and peaceful it was compared to the busyness and all the noise that, you know, usually comes with city life. And it got me thinking and really appreciating how being in nature makes you feel so good. And it really helps calm down your nervous system. So I was wondering, how do we replicate that feeling in space, you know, of being immersed in nature, of bird watching, of observing animals, doing their own thing in the wild in a way that's not terribly artificial? So I think I would dedicate my year of study to do that.
1: I think both of you have touched on quite interesting things. It's the psychology. It's how do you retain what makes us human while being off the planet? I think for me, I'd add to that. If I have a year, I suppose I would want to see very naturally what happens with art. What art would people in space want to make? I think for me, that would be quite cool. I'd want to know that. Well, thank you very much to Sandy and Michael. And of course, thank you to Dr. Lee Chanteau and to our listener for your question. Remember, you can get in touch if there's a mystery you want solving. You can email us on unexpected@bbc.co.uk or WhatsApp us on +44 330 678 3080. This week, we've been talking about the natural and non-natural phenomena that block light, be they solar eclipses or engineered bubbles. And it got me thinking about other things I wish we could block out. Noise. Specifically, people who don't wear headphones in public. Sandy, Michael, do you have any thoughts on this?
0: Well, Alex, I think you need to come out to Kenya to take a ride in our matatus. Now, these are privately owned minibuses that serve as the main public transport system here in Kenya. Now, matatus, especially here in Nairobi, the capital, are known to play their music quite loud. Actually, some of them very, very loud. So for me, it sounds like 10,000 people listen to music without their headphones. So you're more than welcome to come and listen to what it sounds like.
1: Sandy, what about you?
2: Oh my gosh, Alex, I'm so glad you brought this up. This is like a pet peeve of mine. I hate when people do this, and it tends to happen. I've seen it on the bus and on the train, and it's a very certain demographic of people who tend to do this. Oh, but I'm going to sound ageist. It's usually older people who don't wear headphones and earphones, and or maybe they're hard of hearing as well, just to compound the problem, and it's just really loud.
1: You're going to like this then. On a recent episode of What in the World, they took a look into this phenomenon that some call loudcasting. Here's What in the World presenter Hannah Gelbart talking to BBC reporter Angus Thompson about generational differences involved.
10: So there was a survey in 2022 by the UK's Office of Communications, and they actually went out and talked to about a bit over 1,000 people about their attitudes towards this. One of the things they found is if you're in the 13 to 17 year old age bracket, for example, if, you know, they asked you, you know, do you play videos out in public on your phone without headphones? And it was about 83% of them said yes within that age bracket. Speaking to experts in technology behaviour, they all agree that it is the younger cohort that really kind of grasps onto this. What we do know is that as you get older, and certainly perhaps if you're in the over 55 age bracket, you definitely do not find it as easygoing as someone a few decades younger than them.
11: Mm-hmm. Less tolerance of it.
1: So, does that generational difference surprise either of you, Sandy?
2: Wait, so they're saying that young people tend to play their music in public more often than the older group?
1: Yes, I mean, this is a very limited survey, but yes.
2: I'm really surprised. I feel like I always see people, young people, younger people with headphones in and just blocking out the world. So I am surprised.
1: Well, we've got to remember, this is a very small survey here in the UK. So it may not be universally applicable. So it's okay if you felt different things. Interestingly enough, though, there may be a cultural element to this. Here's Angus again.
10: It might depend on whether you're from a more individualistic society as opposed to a more collective culture as well. One retired professor said, well, actually take the US, for example. Outlandish behaviour is actually a bit more kind of socially accepted. Mm-hmm. Say if you're riding the subway or something like that, that's kind of just part and parcel of, say, being in a big city like New York. On the other hand, if you go to Japan, they have very kind of strict rules around how you're supposed to behave in public, particularly on public transport. Using your device in a certain way doesn't go down as well there. Scandinavia is another example as well where that might be the case.
1: So do you think they're right about there being a cultural aspect to it?
2: When I was in Japan, I definitely noticed that on the trains, like nobody talks on their phone on the trains. And if they do, they come out of the carriage and go into sort of the space between the carriage to have a phone conversation. It was really nice and peaceful. It was great.
1: Would you say it is different in Kenya or Singapore where, you know, there's far fewer people perhaps doing it out loud?
0: I think Kenya being more of a collective society, and many parts of Africa are, I think that's something that reflects here. And also perhaps running through the traditional aspects of the cultures as well is that certain things are frowned upon when say it's only based on what is perceived to be an individual's perception of what they want to do. So for example, if you're a young person, you're playing music very loud and you're out in the streets, I mean, maybe in a city here like Nairobi, it might be accepted, but I know, for example, back home in my village, I mean, probably one or two elderly people will call you aside and tell you what's going on, young person. Like, you shouldn't be doing this. So, yeah, I think for me, culture does play a role in all this.
1: Well, if you've been listening to Unexpected Elements out loud in public, I can't personally condone it, but maybe the people around you have learned some pretty interesting science this week. So perhaps it's a net positive overall. Well, it looks like the time in the sun for this week's Unexpected Elements has truly ended. Before the lights go out, all that's left for me to do is to thank our panellists this week. Sandy Ung in Singapore, thank you.
2: Thank you, Alex.
1: And Michael Koloki in Nairobi, thank you.
0: Thank you, Alex.
1: I'm Alex Lathbridge, and the producer this week was Dan Welsh, with Lucy Davis and Robbie Wojciechowski. Join us next week for more Unexpected Elements.

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1: I'm Leslie McClurg. Next time on Forum, social isolation has been declared a public health crisis, and you've likely heard about the male loneliness epidemic. But across the Bay Area, shared hobbies are transforming strangers into close-knit communities. 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That's at 9 a.m. right here on KQED.
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2: Welcome to the newsroom from the BBC World Service. I'm Pete Ross. 5 years on from the Taliban takeover of Afghanistan, we report from a secret school where girls are getting an education.
3: First is the feel that I'm gonna learn something, and after that, this some fear that what will happen if they find us.
2: Nigel Farage, the British Prime Minister's closest rival, has been returned to Parliament, beating his main challenger, who was dressed up as a bin.
4: We have secured far more votes than we got in the general election of 2024.
2: In Japan, at least six people have died in flooding following unprecedented rainfall. An Australian hearing into the country's landmark social media ban for teenagers is underway, and
5: I think it's a great idea, especially if you're spending extra time with your kids or getting to get outside as a family.
2: The benefits of running or jogging while pushing a baby stroller, all coming up after this news bulletin.
6: BBC News with Moira Alderson. Unprecedented heavy rains have caused widespread flooding in Chiba Prefecture, close to Tokyo in eastern Japan. Six people are confirmed dead. Here's our Tokyo correspondent, Kurumi Mori.
7: The Japan Meteorological Agency issued its highest level warning as more than a third of Chiba's municipalities face dangerous flooding and landslides. It was downgraded one level as the storm subsided, but at the peak, more than 400,000 people were ordered to evacuate. Roads were submerged in water and power was cut to tens of thousands of homes. Stranded commuters spent the night in a government building. Officials warn heavy rain could continue through Friday.
6: The authorities in Ukraine say at least three people have been killed in the latest wave of overnight Russian air attacks. Officials said a double strike in the Sumy region killed a nine-year-old boy and his mother. In Kramatorsk, one person died and 15 more were reported wounded when a residential block was hit. Meanwhile, Ukraine's armed forces said they had hit another warehouse belonging to the Russian online retailer Wildberries, around 150 kilometres from Moscow. The leader of Britain's populist Reform Party, Nigel Farage, has been re-elected as an MP following a special by-election in his constituency Clacton in eastern England. Our political correspondent Rob Watson reports.
8: It's been an election that attracted attention from around the world, in large part because of Count Binface, a comedy writer posing as a traveller from another planet, promising fun policies such as reducing the price of ice cream. In the end, Nigel Farage won comfortably. There's no doubt, though, that questions about Mr. Farage's and his party's finances have dented support for reform nationally, at a time when the governing Labour Party is enjoying a bounce in the polls, albeit a small one, by replacing Keir Starmer with Andy Burnham as party leader and prime minister.
6: Representatives of tech companies are giving evidence to an Australian parliamentary inquiry about changes to the social media ban for under-16s. The world-first legislation was passed in December and prompted similar measures in other countries. But data shows the majority of Australian teenagers are still on social media. Katie Watson reports from Sydney.
9: In March, the Internet Safety Regulator said it was concerned that platforms weren't doing enough to uphold the ban. The government subsequently doubled the maximum fines for non-compliance to $70 million. In today's hearing, parents of young people who've died because of bullying on social media, as well as regulators, government and representatives from the platforms, are all giving evidence. Meta says a total of 750,000 accounts have been closed between Instagram and Facebook and that they're committed to complying with the law. But the fact that the eSafety Commission has hired external lawyers to deal with multiple court cases points to the friction between the government and platforms.
6: BBC News. With much of Europe facing yet another heat wave, wildfires in a number of areas have led to evacuation orders. Authorities in Germany have told almost 2,000 people to leave their homes in the village of Guy near the Belgian border following a fire in nearby woodland. Costa Rica has extradited two men, including one of the country's alleged top drug traffickers, to the United States. Gilbert Bel Fernandez, known as Macho Coca, and Gabriel Alonso Bonilla are wanted on cocaine trafficking charges. The U.S. Drug Enforcement Administration has linked both men to the Colombian Gulf Clan, which Washington considers a terrorist organization. The Indonesian president, Prabowo Subianto, has said the government will close more than 750 state-owned enterprises before the end of the year. In his State of the Union address, the president said there were too many unproductive state-owned enterprises claiming to make profits while they're making losses.
10: Pertumbuhan dan investasi bukan
11: tujuan. Growth and investment are not the ultimate goals. Our goal is the welfare of the people. High economic growth that cannot be enjoyed by the people is of little benefit to us.
10: Tidak bermanfaat bagi kita.
6: The UN Special Envoy for Yemen has warned that the country could return to large-scale civil war as it gets drawn into the confrontation between the United States and Iran. Hans Grunberg told the Security Council that military activity had intensified along the front lines between the Iranian-backed Houthi militia and forces loyal to the Saudi-backed government. Police in Brazil have recovered eight works by the French artist Henri Matisse that were stolen last year. The paintings, valued at around $200,000, were discovered in the town of São Bernardo do Campo. A suspect was arrested at the scene. The pieces were stolen from a library in São Paulo in December. That's the latest world news from the BBC.
2: You're listening to the newsroom from the BBC World Service with me, Pete Ross. We begin the programme in Afghanistan, where 5 years ago this week, the Taliban swept into the country's capital, Kabul. By the end of August, all foreign forces had left Afghanistan, ending 20 years of international engagement. Since then, the Taliban have introduced hundreds of edicts, most of them focused on restricting the lives of women and girls. Girls can't attend school once they become teenagers, women can't go to university, and many jobs are now barred to them. There are even rules which restrict women from going to public parks and women's gyms. Our chief international correspondent, Lise Doucette, who reported on the Taliban takeover 5 years ago, is back in Afghanistan. She's met three Afghans trying to keep learning despite what human rights groups and activists call gender apartheid.
12: The sound of a school almost anywhere in the world. Afghan boys and girls in primary school laughing and learning with their teachers. But now we're going down a dark hallway into a far corner. And this is how young girls in Afghanistan beyond grade six are being educated now. This is what's called a secret school. So you teach the girls what to do if the morality police come.
13: Yeah.
12: This is one escape.
13: Yeah, one escape door. One is the second one is here.
12: Where do the girls go? Downstairs?
13: This is back of
12: through the back. So they escape out the back door. Did they ever catch you?
13: No.
12: Just going up the stairs now. Some other classrooms of the oldest girls studying here.
3: I'm 13 years old and it's 2 years and I'm studying in a secret school, and we are so happy to have a school like this.
12: When you sit in the classroom, how does it make you feel?
3: First is the feel that I'm gonna learn something, and after that, this some fear that what will happen if they find us. But even with this fear, we're coming to studying and learn something.
12: Where do you find hope?
3: From thinking about my future, that maybe it will be good.
12: You're a very brave girl.
3: Thank you also.
12: We've driven about an hour from Kabul and come to this village where we're going to meet women who are learning how to make jam. It's one of the many enterprises that are being set up by Afghan women because it is one area where the Taliban seem to have no objections. What were you doing before the Taliban came to power during the Republic?
14: I was a university student during the Republic and I was studying political science. I completed 6 semesters of my studies there. That was when, unfortunately, the universities were closed to girls.
12: And now it's been 5 years. You're learning to make jam. How does that feel?
14: If I cannot go to university, then I will find work. I knew that if I stayed at home, I would not make any progress or better myself. I loved my degree, and I really wanted to finish it. When I apply for jobs and send my CV in or go to interviews, the first thing they ask is for my university certificate. But I never got one.
15: Even this space is getting squeezed. As of last year, women can't take the products themselves to the shops to sell. A man has to do it. So year on year, it just keeps getting harder. We're on our way now to meet another young Afghan girl who's doing whatever she can to keep being educated. And it's less risky both for the students as well as the teacher. And that's studying online. There's a growing number of initiatives outside and in Afghanistan to educate women in this way. And I'm going to meet one of these students.
16: I'm 13 years old and I've finished my 6th grade lessons, and after that I'm studying online my lessons.
15: We're talking in a shop and you're getting trained for a new kind of skill.
16: Yes. Right now I'm doing gold smithing, which I make some jewels to sell.
15: What if your life was that you were a jewelry maker in

0: Afghanistan.
1: Lee's Descent reporting from Afghanistan. Many people, in fact, managed to flee the country as the Taliban swept in back 5 years ago. Some of them were taken to the UK, among them young students. One of them was Mariam, though for her own safety, that's not her real name. She told the BBC about her decision to leave.
2: It was one of the hardest moments of my life. Everything happened so quickly, and there was so much uncertainty about what was going to happen next. I remember having to leave behind my home, my family, my moment, my memories, and the life I had built in Afghanistan. It wasn't a normal decision to leave your country. It felt like suddenly having to leave your whole life behind. I was frightened, but at the same time, I knew that I needed to find safety and a way to continue my life. Education has been especially important to me. I have continued studying, improved my English, and developed my skills in IT and programming. It hasn't always been easy. There have been moments when I have felt homesick and missed Afghanistan and my family very much. But when I look back, I'm proud that I didn't give up. I had to start again, and little by little, I have been building a new future for myself.
1: To Japan now, where record rainfall has caused flooding in the eastern part of the country, leaving at least 6 people dead. The Chiba Prefecture has had more than 3 times its average rainfall this month alone. This comes after a series of storms that have swept through Japan and neighbouring countries in what forecasters have described as an unusually active typhoon season. Our Tokyo correspondent Kurumi Nori told me more.
3: We're seeing record rainfall in Chiba Prefecture. Now, that is a prefecture to the east of Tokyo. Japan's weather agency have declared that this is unprecedented. Japan's self-defense force have been deployed to the area to help people who are trapped and stuck in flooded areas and get them to safety. Authorities warn that more heavy rain is still possible, so they are cautioning for people to stay alert.
1: And Chiba Prefecture, which, as you say, is right next to the capital Tokyo, that must be a fairly heavily populated part of the country. What has been the impact for people living there?
3: Yeah, absolutely. I mean, there are a lot of commuters, you can imagine. So far, we're seeing more than 19,000 households still without power as of last check. About 100 to 400,000 people were ordered to evacuate last night at the peak. Roads were submerged in water. I spoke to a Chiba resident who was telling me that they're seeing a bunch of abandoned cars left out on the roads because the roads are still flooded. And also the BBC, we just got off the phone with JMA, Japan's weather agency, and they told us that the special warning has been lifted, but people are still urged to remain cautious because the atmospheric conditions remain unstable.
1: And just how unusual is this amount of rainfall?
3: In Japan, heavy summer rain isn't anything particularly new. It's more about how intense these downpours can become and how quickly they can overwhelm roads and infrastructure and the drainage systems. This week is a holiday in Japan. It's called Obon. That's when we traditionally travel back to our hometowns. So the storm also having an impact there with reports of travelers being stranded at Narita Airport, around 7,000 of them stranded.
1: This is not the first of these types of storms that Japan has experienced in the last couple of weeks.
3: No, you know, we've been seeing quite an interesting variety of weather events, natural disasters. We had an earthquake in Kumamoto, followed by quite a severe heat wave where we saw up to 18,000 people be hospitalized for heat stroke in just 1 week in late July, followed by this severe rainfall in Chiba Prefecture. And short while ago, the government reported a volcanic eruption happening in Japan. We're getting everything on all sides when it comes to these extreme weather events and these natural disasters.
1: Kurumi Mori in Tokyo. You're listening to The Newsroom from the BBC World Service with me, Pete Ross. Now, listeners are unlikely ever to have an odder snapshot of the shape of British politics than a by-election that's just been held in the east of England in the seaside town of Clacton. With a list literally as long as your arm, there were 34 of them, the

0: none from the traditional centre or main parties. It was won a few hours ago by the right-wing Reform UK party leader Nigel Farage, who triggered the by-election in the first place. He'd resigned as MP for Clacton in response to an investigation into his finances. He received over 20,000 votes, even more than when he won the first seat, or when he first won the seat 2 years ago, as he pointed out.
1: On the hottest day of the year, in the middle of August, in holiday season, we have secured far more votes than we got in the general election of 2024.
0: So, Mr. Farage's main challenger, Count Binface, a comedian dressed as a rubbish bin and a veteran of polls up and down the UK, including the Makerfield by-election won by the now UK Prime Minister, Andy Barnum. Mr. Farage did not attend the count, citing security concerns, but Count Binface did.
2: To hear the verdict of the Clactonites was the least I could do. And why? Because I've had over 9,000 votes, guys. Now, in Makerfield, 8 weeks ago, I got 95 votes. So against Nigel Farage, compared to Andy Burnham, I am 1,000 times more popular. Does that have anything to do with why he isn't here tonight, on a night when they said they thought they'd get over 80%?
0: Well, to explain what all this means, I'm joined now by our UK political correspondent, Rob Watson. Rob, thanks for joining us. An extraordinary poll by any reckoning, right?
3: Greetings, Pete, from the seaside in Clacton. I'll try my best to explain it. I'm not sure how successful I'm going to be. It was extraordinary because when you think about it, yes, Nigel Farage was re-elected with more votes than he got a couple of years ago, as you pointed out. But, I mean, the idea that a third-party candidate dressed with a bin on his head claiming to be an intergalactic traveller should get that many votes it is bizarre, and I've covered a few by-elections in my time, Pete. This is up there.
0: I mean, I guess Mr. Farage might point to the fact that he's got more votes with less voters turning out. But also, on the other hand, though, it's not quite the resounding 80% that he reckoned that he was going to get beforehand. So, you know, where does this kind of leave us?
3: Well, I mean, it's certainly true that Nigel Farage is claiming a resounding victory, and you're right to point to the fact that he did get more votes than last time. Where does it leave us? I think it's difficult to read too much, really, actually, Pete, into this by-election. I mean, as we discussed, it is very odd indeed. The other parties weren't standing. A lot of votes went to a man with the bin on his head. I think, really, we just don't know where we're going to be in 6 months. So over the last few months, Reform, which has been way ahead in the polls in the UK, has seen its lead drop. It's dropped 10 percentage points from 32 down to 22-ish. You know, can Reform get it back? Can Nigel Farage get things back again? Or is he in real trouble over his finances? And is his party in trouble over that? And I'm afraid we simply don't know the answer to that question based on one by-election result.
0: And where does this leave us as far as the investigations into Mr. Farage's finances?
3: Well, this is partly why I say there's this uncertainty about whether Reform can recover some of its popularity, because the investigation into his finances will continue. The question about whether he should have declared a very large gift of £5 million from a cryptocurrency billionaire. So all of that will continue. So that's really the question. Given that there is this, you know, the issue around Nigel Farage's finances, the party's finances, can you, with that going on, get back to being as popular as he was back in the spring, or is Reform in, you know, in something of a trough for the time being?
0: Rob, thanks very much for that. Rob Watson in Clacton in the east of England. President Trump initially said the war against Iran would be over in weeks, but nearly 6 months in, there's no sign of it ending. As a result, US military deployments are being extended indefinitely. And that's reportedly harming the mental health of some personnel stuck in the Gulf, particularly among the 5,000 crew of the USS Abraham Lincoln. They haven't been on dry land for more than 200 days, said to be a record for consecutive days at sea. Alison Bath from the military newspaper Stars and Stripes has spoken to some of the crew.
4: I learned from two sailors aboard the ship that there was an incident where one sailor had attempted to jump off the ship, and that sailor was kept from doing that by watchstanders who were nearby.
0: The allegations have been dismissed by the US Defense Secretary Pete Hegseth. Our North America correspondent Daniel Bush told us more.
5: There are claims coming in from a couple of different sources. There was a contentious meeting between spouses and other family members of the sailors on board with Navy officials, in which they claimed that their family members on board the USS Abraham Lincoln had written home complaining of lack of food, clean water, supplies. And we also now know that a Democratic Senator, Richard Blumenthal from Connecticut, has written a letter to Defense Secretary Pete Hegseth raising serious concern about the same issues. Now, the Navy has come out with a statement to the BBC saying that after a review did not find an increase in suicidal attempts on board, but there have been reports that multiple sailors jumped overboard from the USS Lincoln, one of whom was wearing apparently a life jacket and was quickly rescued by the Navy. So that is the state of affairs. You know, this comes as President Trump is facing increasing pressure to wind down this war. President Trump, at the beginning of this conflict, saying that it might be over very quickly, that Iran's Navy and the rest of its military would be destroyed. And yet here we are months later, and the Navy has extended the deployment of this aircraft carrier without a certain return date. Supporters of the war are saying this is part of the process. This is part of what it means to be in a war zone. But what critics who are focusing on these living conditions are arguing is that even in wartime, this is unusual. Again, this seems to be a modern day record for the length of time that a aircraft carrier is deployed in a war zone without a port of call. Critics say that even in this context, this is unusual conditions.
0: Daniel Bush in Washington. Back in December last year, Australia passed a law banning social media for many teenagers. It was a first, and since then, other countries have followed suit. Now, representatives of various tech companies have been giving evidence about the ban to an Australian parliamentary inquiry. So, what's come out of it? I asked our correspondent in Sydney, Katie Watson.
6: There have been a mixture of families whose children have died, have faced bullying from social media, as well as representatives of the platforms, regulators, government. They've been talking to a parliamentary inquiry about the social media ban and the changes that are going on here in Australia.
0: And what has come out so far? What has been the impact of the ban?
6: Well, I mean, if you were to ask the average teenager that I've done in the last few months, they would say nothing's happened. I mean, what, it's been going for 8 months, and certainly in March, the regulator, the internet safety regulator, said that it was concerned platforms weren't doing enough to uphold the ban. There are definitely statistics, I mean, government figures, other independent studies, they've shown that about 8 in 10 under 16s are still on social media. That was in the first, you know, 3 months. So clearly, if you're looking at kind of numbers who've been pushed off platforms, not much. However, the government kind of talks about this as much more of a long-term issue, trying to kind of change the way people think about online safety. But because of this discussion about whether it's working or not, the government has doubled the maximum fines for not complying. So they initially were faced it. They'd face fines, and it's not the children, it's not the parents, it's very much the platforms. Now they can face up to about $70 million if they're found not to be taking steps to kick under 16s off. So this hearing was kind of going through talking to all of the players in this ban.
0: And what are the tech companies saying about all this? Because from what I've read, they have closed down a number of accounts. Do they say they're on top of this?
6: Yeah, so Meta kind of preempted this hearing, and earlier this week they put out some numbers. They said there's a total of 750,000 accounts that have been closed since the ban. They already announced around 500,000 have been closed between Instagram and Facebook, like in the run-up to the ban. So it's an extra 250,000 accounts that have been closed up until now. Now they say they're still monitoring it. Every time they somebody's flagged as being under 16, and they kick those people off. But they have also made clear that they don't agree with this ban and the way it works. Clearly, there's a lot of court cases that they're facing. I spoke to the commissioner herself, who said that it's like she's dealing with kind of 10 different investigations on each different platform, looking at the numbers, looking at what they're doing. But fining a company will take probably a court battle and then, you know, some. So it's taking a long time to actually kind of see whether this ban and these fines will actually work.
0: Katie Watson in Sydney. And finally, a story that might be of particular interest to any runners or joggers out there. On Saturday, a dad in the US state of Ohio set an unofficial world record by running a mile in 4 minutes 17 seconds. However, there was a catch. He was pushing his daughter along in a pushchair or stroller, as they are known in the US, at the very same time. And while that might seem like a tiring way to run, a new study has found it might help prevent injuries. The lead researcher, Alison Altman-Singles of Pennsylvania State University, told the newsroom's Oliver Conway more.
7: What we found is that fewer runners that are running with strollers get injured, and they're getting injured at lower rates per 1,000 miles. And we think that the reason for that is because of the way that they're running with the strollers. So when you push a stroller, you sort of lean forward onto it, hold onto the handlebars, and that puts some of your weight through the stroller, and not all of it goes through your legs. So it almost has like an unweighting effect, kind of like when you're using a walker, how it kind of gives you a little bit less on your feet and more through your arms. That seems to be panning out in our stroller runners as well. So they're getting less force through their body, which causes fewer overuse injuries in the runners.
8: Is it surprising that if you have something to lean on, you're less likely to get injured?
7: I don't think it's super surprising. And in fact, we've heard of anecdotal studies of people using something similar to a stroller for balance as they exercise as they age as well, which we love.
8: What about the guy who just broke the record for running a mile with a stroller?
7: When you run on a smooth, flat surface, it doesn't take too much more effort to push a stroller. So it's awesome that he broke the record. And I think that there's still potential out there that we could be running fast miles with strollers.
8: So would you advise people who are going out for a jog to take a stroller with them?
7: I think it's a great idea, especially if you're spending extra time with your kids or getting to get outside as a family.
8: How common is it for people to run in this way with their children in a pushchair?
7: I believe it's very common for mothers. I don't know how common it is for the rest of the world. This study only covered parents, and of the people that filled out our survey, the majority of them were women, even though it wasn't asking for women. We did cover both males and females, but we got a higher response rate from females, especially in the stroller group. So I think it tends to be more female dominated. However, I think everyone can benefit from pushing a stroller.
0: Dr. Alison Altman-Singles speaking to Oliver Conway. You've been listening to The Newsroom from the BBC World Service. A reminder of the main news, 5 years after the Taliban swept back into Kabul, the BBC has been speaking to women and girls trying to get an education in the face of multiple restrictions. Thanks very much for listening.
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10: 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We hear from Iranians in the border town of Van in Turkey, where our colleague Hadil El-Shalchi is reporting on the next Morning Edition from NPR News.
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12: Coming up on Business Daily, it's pretty hot across most parts of Europe once again, so we're looking at the impact that's having on the region's biggest economy, Germany. And we'll take you to the most populous country on this planet. We are, of course, talking about India and asking why do so many young people there want government jobs? And is that a trend in other parts of the world? That's all coming up after the very latest world news.
13: BBC News with Alan Smith. Record rainfall in eastern Japan has caused widespread flooding in Chiba Prefecture close to Tokyo. 6 people are confirmed dead. Evacuation orders were issued for more than 400,000 people and thousands were stranded at Tokyo's Narita Airport. The authorities in Ukraine say at least 3 people have been killed in overnight Russian air attacks. Officials said a double strike in the Sumy region killed a 9-year-old boy and his mother. Meanwhile, Ukraine's armed forces said they'd hit another warehouse belonging to the Russian online retailer Wildberries. A group of Israeli settlers has set up a tent next to a Palestinian village in the occupied West Bank that's been the scene of a major confrontation. 2 Palestinian families have been besieged by settlers over the past few days. The leader of Britain's populist Reform UK party, Nigel Farage, has been re-elected as an MP in a by-election he triggered in his constituency in eastern England. Britain's other major parties had boycotted the vote, and Mr Farage's main challenger was a comedian dressed as a rubbish bin known as Count Binface. With much of Europe facing yet another heat wave, wildfires have led to several evacuation orders. Authorities in Germany told almost 2,000 people to leave their homes in a village near the Belgian border. Representatives of tech companies are giving evidence to an Australian parliamentary inquiry about changes to the social media ban for under-16s. The legislation prompted similar measures in other countries. The Indonesian President Prabowo Subianto has said the government will close more than 750 loss-making state-owned enterprises. He said only companies that create value for Indonesian people will remain. And police in Brazil have recovered 8 works by the French artist Henri Matisse that were stolen last year. The paintings are valued at around $200,000. And that's the world news from the BBC in London.
12: I'm Rahul Tandon. Welcome to Business Daily. This is the week that this happened.
14: A billboard is turning heads on Sunset Boulevard. That's because a real guy is temporarily living in a makeshift living room.
15: You can see him 30 feet above the Sunset Strip having a great time, giving Good Day LA shout-outs.
12: Yes. If you're wondering what that is Netflix is The Last House. And they have built this incredible, go and have a look at it online, a 30-foot billboard with a fake front door and a living room. And Nathan Stoop has been living in it for 3 days. Taking stock of that and other stories on the programme this week is Carsten Bresky, Global Head of Macro for ING Research, joining us from Germany, and Jyoti Malhotra, Editor-in-Chief of the Tribune in India. Familiar voice on our programme. So, both of you, question to begin with. Could you live inside a billboard like that for a few days? How long could you do, Carsten?
16: Well, probably only a few minutes, in all honesty. I would try to escape as quickly as possible. I'm so happy that I bought air conditioning in my home in Frankfurt. So I hardly ever want to leave Frankfurt again, and especially not my house here.
17: Me too. No, nothing. It's called claustrophobia with a big C. So there's no question I would be.
12: Well, I have to tell you both there. He got paid, I would imagine, a fair sum of money. So you've turned your backs on quite a sizable sum going into your bank account. Let us focus on our main story now, because we have been talking across the World Service about weather and its impact on economies for weeks. We've been talking in particular about Western Europe and these heat waves. And Carsten, if we can start with you on this, that is causing huge problems for Germany's industry, isn't it? Particularly when it comes to the Rhine. What's been happening there?
16: Yeah, definitely. Well, I think all of Europe is currently really hit also economically. What I hear about you guys in the UK, that's also going to have economic consequences. But what we're experiencing in Germany now is these extremely low water levels in the Rhine. We're getting to really a historical low since these statistics were recorded, which was, I think, 1880. Never been here before. Also never have before this early in the season. So this means an impact on industry, on logistics. Kind of 10% of German freight goes via the waterways. But when you look at in certain industries, steel, chemical, it's 25%. So that's going to be a severe hit. And on top of that, also that many of these industry plants actually use water to cool the production facilities. So they also will have to now reduce production capacities. And that is a kind of double whammy for an economy that has already been suffering for years now.
12: Lots of problems, as Carsten was saying there, for German industry. I've just come back from India. Jyoti, you know, I always love being there. We're sort of coming out, you know, in the middle of the monsoon, coming out towards the end of it. Are climatic factors having an impact on business in India?
17: You know, the thing about India, as you know, Rahul, is that we're used to the heat, you know, the heat and the dust of the summer, which goes on for about 2.5-3 months, beginning April and then into July when the monsoons hit. But I was really interested in what Carsten was saying. We read about this here all the time in this past few weeks that Europe is burning, but I didn't quite realize how deeply it's affecting both people and businesses. And it brings home to me the question, which is that, you know, countries like India, we have large populations, lower socioeconomic growth levels, our economies are not as powerful as yours in Germany. And yet, when India complains that the West doesn't do enough on climate change, why is it that it's always brushed aside? And it's the whole argument that countries like India and China, which have much larger populations, should do much more. So sometimes I wonder, there's a sense of, for the first time, that Europe is experiencing the same problems that poorer countries like us undergo every year, year after year.
16: It's a very good question. I don't know whether I would fully agree with your point of that Germany, Europe is not doing enough to tackle climate change. I think European companies would see this slightly differently, because whether it's from capitals, whether it's from Brussels, I think really over the last couple of years, there had been quite some policies, some regulations clearly to tackle climate change, actually to the extent that many European companies had fallen behind when it comes to international competitiveness. You know what it is? I think to tackle climate change is one thing, and we can probably discuss endlessly how to do this. Europe's biggest problem right now is adaption. And this is also where Europe has simply been too late, as so often with new challenges. So Europe needs to adapt now very quickly. Because like you rightly said, a country like Germany for 20% depends on industrial production, because it's historically grown, so linked to water, so much linked to the River Rhine. Germany, but also Europe, needs to do something really to make it heat resistant.
12: And it's not just about countries, it's about companies as well. We've been speaking to Vincent Clerc here in our unit, the CEO of Maersk, the world's second biggest container shipping company.
18: Well, I think for us, dealing with the impact of climate change is a core part of our strategy. We have made commitments. There is a lot of work in Maersk, but in the segment broadly, to achieve an energy transition and reduce the impact that transportation is having on climate change. But it is very clear also that regulations is going to be needed to support this, because even at the current oil price levels, green transportation solutions are significantly more expensive than the current solutions that we have.
12: On the point that Vincent Clerc made there, Jyoti, about the fact that, look, companies want to do this, but they need more help from governments. You know, temperatures are rising across the globe. Climate change is a huge factor for economies now. But isn't the problem that everybody's saying somebody else has to tackle it?
17: Yes, I absolutely agree with that. And I'll also say this, that, you know, when the climate change summits take place and countries like mine say, listen, the West has to do much more. And what that means is that you have to put more money into a transfer of technology fund, for example. But the point is that, you know, India itself, okay, we are a large country, very diverse country, very unequal country too, right? So what happens is that there are parts of India which actually pollute at the same level as countries in Western Europe and the US. And I think we should hold ourselves responsible for that. So it's the polluter pays principle. And if this gentleman, Vincent Clerc, is saying that governments should help companies, then I think, yes, that's true, they should. But I think there must be at the center of this climate change issue, there has to be a collaboration between business and government. And you cannot do without it. I live in Punjab in northern India, and I know that the economy of the north is hugely dependent on, you know, paddy, which is rice, and wheat. But actually, when you give over so much of your land to this kind of agriculture, it's hugely polluting, because it's hugely, you know, there's so much water that's required.
16: I think it's definitely important. The thing I think, why this is all about an energy transition, what Maersk also mentioned. But currently it goes even beyond energy transition, because this is about adaption. And the question here is, if you have the second largest fleet in vessels, it also means you have to adjust the vessels, the fleet. You have to go for kind of shallower water levels, need to probably have smaller barges. So I think it's also adjustment there. And I think what we know from Europe is clearly that the energy transition towards going fully renewable is an expensive one. The only question is there is not a single government, but is Europe as a whole really willing to accompany this energy transition towards fully renewables with subsidies? Obviously, this transition costs money, and the question is who's bearing the costs.
12: We have heroes and villains on this programme this week. And do you know what? We decided in the office, because we had this incredible eclipse that took place on Wednesday night, to talk about the hero of the week. The eclipse glasses. Could be a villain if you couldn't have got hold of any. Carsten.
16: There was definitely a big crash for these glasses. And I think if there is something that Germans are good at, it is clearly forward-looking planning.
12: Did you buy a pair yourself?
16: No, I was far too late. This is the bad influence of my Dutch wife, apparently. So I've become un-German. We were only trying to buy a pair actually yesterday, so the day of the eclipse. And of course, it was useless. I had even checked Amazon, useless. I went to the basement, saw whether I still had some from 99. I couldn't find any. So yes, we had very good view here in many German places of the eclipse, of the sun. Though I only found out, so what I do, of course, I learned not to look into the sun.
12: Yes.
16: So we turned our backs to the sun, made a picture with our phone, but indeed you need these eclipse glasses to really see the full spectacle.
12: There we go. Lesson there.
16: Be
12: more forward looking, you know, Carsten. What about Jyoti? Did you see this craze in India? Were people looking and wondering what was going on in Europe with lots of people trying to get hold of these eclipse glasses?
17: I think we look at Europe as a little bit like who are these guys who are doing all these things? In a little like when you watch the aliens in a space movie or something. But we had far more interesting things to do, and my hero of the week or of the month is really a movie,
12: oh,
17: a film.
12: Yes.
17: That's coming out on the 15th of August, which is 2 days from now, which is India's Independence Day, and it's called Batwara 1947, which in English is the partition,
12: yes,
17: of the country that takes place in 1940. And it's a lovely movie about a Muslim couple and which goes to Pakistan, to the new Pakistan in 1947, and finds that an elderly Hindu woman is refusing to leave her house and come to India.
12: Well, listen, I've just put it on my to-do list, a new thing that I've started, because I am so hopeless. I should have put the eclipse on it, because I have to be honest with you, I was with a friend, and we were chatting away, and then my wife called me and said, did you enjoy the eclipse? And I totally missed it. So I've started a to-do list. The first thing on that is this film that Jyoti talked about. Those are the sounds of protest that we heard in Jharkhand, which is in northern India. And, Jyoti, those are similar to some of the protests that we've seen in Delhi, isn't it? It's young people out on the streets. That was in Ranchi, a place that I know very well indeed. Once again, upset over the way that recruitment tests are being administered for stable government jobs. And let's get into that. A government job in India, why is it so important to so many young people? We see hundreds of millions of people applying for them across the country. What is it with a government job that is attracting them?
17: A government job gives you a minimum wage. It gives you a guarantee that you will not lose your job. It gives you, you know, certain perks and privileges, and it gives you a pension. So when you retire at the age of 60, there is a pension at the end of the day. In a private job, you get none of that. While the minimum wage requirement is obviously true for the formal sector across the country, both private and government, the fact is that India's informal sector or the unorganized sector actually accounts for about 92% of all business. Now, that's really high. So if you have a job in the unorganized or informal sector, then your wages can be very, very low. And that, of course, then it adds to the insecurity of your own life and living. Now, that's why a government job, even today, even 80 years after independence, is very highly coveted. And yes, this push towards privatization is a very real one. But then if there are no jobs, what are you supposed to do? And I think that's what the paradox is, that, you know, everybody thinks of India as this very young country. It is a young country. But the fear that this demographic dividend could turn into a demographic disaster, that sort of weighs on the minds of people, not just people like me. I have two young daughters, both of whom are now entering the jobs market.
19: Do you worry about that? Are you worried about their future? I mean, let's give people some figures. When the Indian Railways advertised last year, 18.7 million people applied for just over 43,000 jobs. I mean, I don't think people understand how tough it is to get a job in India. So you must have sleepless nights when it comes to your two, even though I'm sure they're, you know, they're well educated and have lots of skills.
17: See, that's the point. I think we put so much money into educating our children because we know that it's the only real thing that they will inherit from us. But yes, at the end of the day, if you spend half your income into your children's education in a private university, and then you don't get a job, so then what do? And what's happening in India is that a lot of young people are then going abroad. But at the end of the day, it's about the job. And what is it that guarantees you that job?
19: Carsten, can I ask you about Germany? We have in India this real desire for many people because of the pension, because of stability, because of, you know, private sector jobs are a bit more risky, an idea of get a job in the public sector. Is that there in Germany, or is it still let's go into the private sector because we can make more money?
16: Actually, in terms of the labor market, is currently also the case in Germany, in many European countries. Yeah? So employment in the public sector is growing. In the private sector, it's shrinking. It is not that the public sector has the same, well, degree of attraction as I gather here now it has in India. And I think that has to do clearly with the social security net that is under the entire economy, even though this is also getting shakier now. But when you look at government expenditures in Germany are currently like 50% of GDP, so which means half of the economy runs on the public sector. And I think that is clearly a limiting factor for innovation, for entrepreneurship. So here, as in many other European countries, we rather get louder voices to reduce and to push back the size of the public sector in order to free more entrepreneurial spirits.
19: It is a debate that we're seeing in many parts of the world, people looking for safer jobs, as there is so much uncertainty. We talk about it all the time, uncertainty and instability. Let us end by looking ahead and what could be in the news next week. What are we going to be talking about on our programmes? Well, we could be talking about this along with President Trump.
20: Canada's nasty. They are. They're nasty. People think Canada, they're nasty. People, I love the people, but they're nasty. Nasty leadership.
19: Yes, President Trump there. And could we see tariffs coming back on Canada next week? The deadline is Wednesday. That is going to be one of the big stories that we're looking at. We're not going to discuss whether Canada's nasty or not. But tariffs again, both of you. We're not going to get rid of President Trump's favorite word in the dictionary, are we?
16: No, definitely not. And that is my biggest fear, actually, because I plan to be off next week. And that I think we see another market roller coaster.
17: You know, Trump has threatened to impose 100% tariffs on India if India continues to buy Russian oil and Russian defense equipment. So we're all bracing ourselves as to what's going to happen next.
19: We are always bracing ourselves, I think, for what's happening next, which is why you need to listen to Taking Stock every week. As we look back, we look ahead, and we try and make sense of it for you all. Thank you to Carsten. Thank you to Jyoti as well. That is it for this edition of Taking Stock. Thank you very much for listening.
21: BBC World Service. And now, history told by the people who were there. It's Witness History with me, Jill Kersley. I'm taking you back to 2004, to Kenya, and an unusual story of friendship and hope that went viral.
22: So you had these two animals behaving like each other.
1: the hippo behaving like a tortoise and the tortoise behaving like a hippo.
21: That's wildlife conservationist Dr. Paula Kahumbu. Paula was based at Hala Park in Mombasa, a city on the southeastern coast of Kenya on the Indian Ocean. The park was an abandoned limestone quarry that had been transformed into a wildlife sanctuary. It was the home of a 130-year-old giant tortoise called Mzee.
1: So Mzee was one of the 13 giant Aldabran tortoises that lived in the rehabilitated quarries. He was brought into Kenya about 30 years earlier and was adopted by a family who looked after him for a while. These Aldabran tortoises somehow washed up on the East African coast, and he had somehow gotten himself into a ditch and a vehicle reversed onto his back and cracked his shell. So he was this marked tortoise, because to be honest, when you look at them, they all look kind of the same. And because of that crack, he also wasn't commercially very valuable. Mzee was this big old guy who nobody wanted because of his big crack on his back.
21: Mzee means old man in Swahili. He was different from the others at the sanctuary. He was quite a character.
1: He was notorious for going on long walks. He would walk out of the compound, disappear sometimes for days, and be found somewhere else in another part of the neighborhood of Mombasa. And then he'd have to be brought back, which was difficult because he was so big.
21: Big? He was huge, weighing around 300 kilograms. That's about the same weight as three average 20-year-old American men. And he was over 1.5 meters tall. Because of his escapades, Mzee was put into an enclosure with a low stone wall. He could wander around in there, but he couldn't get out. A devastating tsunami struck in December 2004.
2: Sunday morning on the rim of the Indian Ocean, huge waves of destruction triggered by an earthquake off the Indonesian island of Sumatra crash onto the coastlines of 11 countries.
1: I was out in the ocean when the waves first started coming in, and it wasn't terrible. It was just surprising how fast they came in, and it took us a few hours to realize that this was part of the big phenomenon that was happening in Asia. I think it was late in the evening, I was called and I was told that there was a baby hippo orphaned as a result of the Indian Ocean tsunami, and would I rescue him? And we drove off, and what we found was about 300 people had been involved in capturing this baby hippo. He was all slippery and slimy and tiny. He was about the size of a small dog, and he had been jumping into the sea, and then they couldn't get him when he was swimming around in the water. And eventually a French volunteer rugby tackled him and caught him, and they threw a big shark net over his head. And so when I arrived, I found him all trussed up in ropes and tied down and terrified thing, you know, and all these people who were so proud they'd captured this baby hippo, which in that area, hippos are very dangerous. So they were happy he'd been caught, and they were happy he hadn't been killed. We undid all those ropes and put him in the back of my car. And before we left, I asked all the 300 people who were there to see him off. I asked them, what name are you going to give this hippo? I'm not leaving until you give it a name. All the Italians were like, call him Nico. They all had their Italian names. But the community people said, no, his name is Owen. I was so disappointed at first. I was like, why would you call him Owen? It's an English name. And they said, because it was Owen who had rugby tackled him at the last minute and caught him. Owen was standing there and he was shaking his hand saying, no, no, no, please don't call him Owen. But, you know, he got named Owen. And so we drove away.
21: Owen was thought to be less than a year old and probably only a couple of months old. And there was no guarantee he would live. Paula drove him from the beach in Malindi, where he was rescued, to the sanctuary in Mombasa.
1: We opened up this vehicle to let him out. He was tiny, exhausted, very, very cute looking hippo. But he was terrified, and he seemed really wild. Mzee must have thought we were coming to see him, because that's what people did, and he was very popular. You know, he was the kind of tortoise that would come to greet people, and he would stretch out his neck and let people scratch him. When the vehicle arrived and all these people came out, Mzee started walking towards the gate to greet us. And we opened the gate and let Owen run in, and Owen just ran straight in and found Mzee right there. And he just stood there with Mzee just tried to get away, standing high on his legs, and he can't move very fast. For the hippo, it was really easy to keep up with him. So the poor tortoise trying to run away, but he can't really run at all. So the two of them seemed to just walk off together, but you could tell that Mazet was really trying to get away. Mazet, as I said, is this like tank of a tortoise. Oh, and was about half the size. Just very, very puppy-like, you know, just cute, babyish creature against this dinosaur of a tortoise.
21: The next morning, Paula went to check on Owen.
1: We found Mazet asleep with his huge, big, fat legs out in front of his body, and Owen lying down beside him with his head on one of Mazet's legs. They just looked so cozy, and I have to say, the tortoise looked more resigned, like, there's no way I'm getting away from this creature.
21: Journalist Peter Grester was there with his camera.
1: So that morning, when we took that photograph, it was so cute, and I said to Peter Grester, you know, why don't we send this to the newspapers, put it out there? Because at the time, I don't know if you remember, there were so many awful, awful photographs and videos of what was happening. So we sent the photograph to the Daily Nation, which is one of our biggest newspapers in Kenya. It didn't take long. Within hours, that picture was all over the world. People started calling us. It was really amazing.
21: Here's Peter Grester talking to Reuters in 2006.
3: I took the first images of Owen being rescued then, and a few days later we came back and saw the remarkable relationship unfold right before us.
1: Owen was really looking to Mazet for, it appeared to be, for instruction. He would only go in the water if the tortoise was in the water. And what we also discovered was that the tortoise, after several weeks maybe, had really adopted this hippo. They were always, always together. They were incredibly friendly with each other. Owen would open his mouth and Mazet would put his head in Owen's mouth. And we started noticing Owen would make these really weird sounds, which sounded a little bit like the tortoise sounds. Or maybe the tortoise was trying to make a hippo sound. It was really, really unusual.
21: Paula posted some photos and a diary of Owen and Mazet's antics on the web, and the story went global. The Owen and Mazet story became so popular that Paula wrote a book with Craig Hatkoff, speaking here to Reuters in 2006.
4: The thought of a reptile and a mammal living together, it was really just an extraordinary moment. And I think that's what inspired us to pursue it.
1: This story of resilience, of an orphan finding a friend, is a story that anyone can relate to.
21: Their book was even made into a musical.
1: I feel very proud that we were able to bring this to global audiences and that millions of children around the world, actually not only children, so many adults have read it and have contacted us and told us how much this story has meant to them.
21: Owen eventually outgrew Mazet. They both still live in the sanctuary. Owen in a large enclosure with a pond where he can enjoy both the water and the forested section. And Mazet has the free run of the park, though fencing has been put up so he can no longer go on his walks around Mombasa. Dr. Paula Kahumbu was speaking in 2023 to me, Jill Kersley, for Witness History.
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24: Good morning. Democratic senators are demanding that the Pentagon investigate conditions aboard the USS Abraham Lincoln. Thousands of sailors have been out to sea for 8 months with only one short break. It's Morning Edition from NPR News. The U.S. ambassador to Israel called Israeli settlers terrorists for laying siege to the home of a Palestinian American in the West Bank. I'm Leila Faldin.
0: And I'm Michelle Martin. The homeowner says Israeli soldiers, instead of intervening, were celebrating with the settlers. Also, former FDA and CDC officials say President Trump's budget cuts make it harder to keep food safe. And pop star Becky G talks about the importance of protecting spaces for Latino joy. It is Friday, August 14th. On this day in 2016, Usain Bolt won gold in the 100-meter dash, the first person to do it 3 Olympics in a row. News is next.
5: Live from NPR News in Washington, I'm Dave Mattingly. Defense Secretary Pete Hegseth says reports of sailors aboard the USS Abraham Lincoln suffering from low morale and worsening mental health during their extended deployment to the Middle East are being completely misrepresented. He says the Pentagon makes sure every ship and crew has everything needed to accomplish their mission. The Lincoln has gone more than 250 days without a port call, a record.
6: What they do in those high seas, in those austere conditions with less port calls, it's incredible. And Americans don't understand what it's like to do that. So as someone who's not been on a ship like that, but been on long deployments, I feel it. I want them home as soon as everybody else.
5: Hegseth was speaking to reporters in Panama. Family members of sailors aboard the Lincoln recently raised their concerns to the Navy. U.S. Central Command issued a statement referring to false claims being made about conditions aboard the carrier. Israeli settlers continue to threaten several Palestinian homes on a rocky hilltop in the West Bank. NPR's Frank Langfitt says one house is owned by a Palestinian American who lives in Ohio.
7: Luai Reedy lives in Toledo, where he watched the settler attacks in real time on his house's security cameras in the West Bank. Reedy says on Sunday, settlers surrounded his home where his brother Kusai lives. They cut off food supplies as well as water and electricity. Reedy says the Israeli military isn't doing enough.
8: They're not arresting the settlers. Actually, they came on Sunday, they celebrated with the settlers. We captured this on video. They walked into the tent and they start chilling and hanging out with the settlers, and then they conducted a prayer with the settlers.
7: The Israeli military told local media it was dismantling 2 settler outposts and was sending a battalion to the area. U.S. Ambassador to Israel Mike Huckabee called the settlers terrorists. Frank Langfitt, NPR News, Tel Aviv.
5: The Centers for Disease Control and Prevention says the number of cases of cyclosporiasis across the U.S. has reached nearly 14,000. NPR's Yuki Noguchi says another 10,000 cases are suspected by officials at the CDC.
25: This year's cyclosporiasis outbreak busts past prior records. Susan Main says that's in part because of the Trump administration's staff cuts across health agencies last year. Main headed the Food and Drug Administration's Food Safety Division until 3 years ago.
26: I think that that has really pushed us into a new level of vulnerability in terms of our food safety system.
25: She says key FDA staff coordinating international outbreak response were cut, though the FDA says it continues to work with foreign partners. Federal funding and staff working on cyclospora research at the CDC were also cut. Yuki Noguchi, NPR News.
5: This is NPR News from Washington. Washington and Oregon continue to be the states reporting the most large wildfires in the U.S. Crews are battling more than 36 large fires in those 2 states. Jenny Kinsey with the Mountain West News Bureau has more.
27: Destructive fires in eastern Washington claimed hundreds of homes. In the Reno area, a fast-moving blaze has prompted mass evacuations. Now, firefighters are striving to prevent the same in Santa Fe, a city known for its arts markets and rich history. At the moment, the biggest concern for residents is smoke. Charles Kuniyoshi is a Forest Service spokesperson.
28: It is recommended to keep your windows closed. And then if you don't need to go outside for any type of activities, you know, try to stay indoors.
27: Health officials say smoke from fires can be dangerous, especially for people with chronic health conditions, the elderly, and young children. The Santa Fe Opera canceled some performances because of the conditions. For NPR News, I'm Jenny Kinsey in Albuquerque.
5: U.S. Park Police are trying to figure out who was responsible for vandalizing the World War II memorial on the National Mall in Washington, D.C. In a statement, the Interior Department calls the red graffiti and the white soapy bubbles in a fountain near the Atlantic Arch a disgusting act. Clean hands, dirty money was the message painted on the memorial. The Veterans of Foreign Wars calls the vandalism an act of profound disrespect. Wall Street futures are mostly lower this morning. I'm Dave Mattingly, NPR News in Washington.
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0: 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I'm Michelle Martin.
1: And I'm Leila Fadel. Democratic lawmakers are calling for the Pentagon to investigate conditions aboard the USS Abraham Lincoln.
0: Sailors aboard the aircraft carrier have been at sea for more than 250 days and are reportedly dealing with poor living conditions leading to deteriorating mental health.
1: Steve Walsh covers the military for WHRO and joins us from Norfolk, Virginia. Steve, what are you hearing?
2: Hey, Leila. So we know that the carrier's time at sea has set a record, that 250 consecutive days is longer than the time that of deployments during the COVID era when ships were intentionally kept away from port. After leaving San Diego in November, USS Lincoln had one brief port visit. Since then, it has been positioned in the Middle East supporting the war effort in Iran. That is a grueling pace for a carrier with more than 5,000 sailors on board. Lawmakers are now demanding answers about the conditions on the Lincoln. MS Now and others have been reporting that sailors have attempted to jump from the carrier, which NPR has not been able to independently confirm. Senator Richard Blumenthal and other Democrats are demanding that the Pentagon investigate shortages of food, toilets not working, and lack of mental health care on board the ship.
1: Has mental health been an issue for sailors on these carriers in the past?
2: Oh, it has. The Navy dramatically changed how it handled mental health after a rash of suicides in 2022 on board the USS Washington while it was in Newport News. Lawmakers want to know if the Navy is still following those policies. The Navy says that it has seen no increase in suicidal ideation or attempts aboard the ship and that mental health professionals are on hand. CENTCOM says one sailor was quickly rescued August 3rd after falling overboard.
1: Now, you broke the story of the carrier USS Ford, its lengthy deployment, and its chronic sanitation issues. How unusual is what we're seeing with the crew of the Lincoln?
2: Well, being out at sea takes a toll on sailors. Normally, they would come into port after a month or so to resupply and let sailors spend time off the ship. The war in Iran has made that impossible. Shortly after the war began in late February, Iran attacked the Navy's main hub in the region in Bahrain. This has meant the Navy has not been able to use its traditional supply hub in the region. Instead, they've had to scramble to find ways to keep ships stocked. I recently talked with the admiral in charge of Navy Sealift Command. Rear Admiral Benjamin Nicholson was at a ceremony honoring the crews that supplied the Navy ships at the start of the war.
3: There's always been logistics hubs that have been relatively close by that we could call on to get the parts and get the food and get the fuel that we needed. In this conflict, those logistics hubs were not available to us, so we had to adapt our strategy of how we would resupply the fleet.
1: So what does this mean for the crew?
2: Well, mail deliveries and care packages arrive slowly. After a few weeks at sea, the first thing to run out are the so-called freshies, which are things like fresh fruit and vegetables. Morale suffers. Most sailors live their lives below deck. They may not see the sun for weeks. The Associated Press is reporting that the Navy will move the carrier USS Washington into the region to replace USS Lincoln. Navy officials tell me that the Washington is still in the Pacific right now, but I do know that Navy planners have talked about the possibility of swapping the two carriers even before the latest round of damning public reports.

0: bearing the brunt of that pain. Now they are bracing for that pain to deepen.
1: NPR's Adil Al-Shalji has been speaking to Iranians in the city of Van, Turkey. It's a place many Iranians visit because of how close it is to the border with Iran. Adil, good morning.
2: Good morning.
1: So you've been talking to Iranians, spending time in Van. What are you hearing?
2: Now, before we start, I should mention that everyone I spoke to didn't want to be identified because they all go back to Iran, and there's still a lot of fear of retribution from the regime for what they may say. Mm-hmm. But a main thread of what I heard is that things are super expensive. You can still find goods in stores to shop, and you can still fill up your tank with gas, but many people aren't doing either. A 30-year-old woman who works in a beauty salon and who had been back in Iran just a week ago told me that the price of eggs was going up day by day. I was told a tray of eggs, of 30 eggs, is now about $5, double what it was about a month ago. Cooking oil is about $3 for a 30-ounce bottle. That jumped about 30% in a month. Also, yesterday, a train from Tehran brought dozens of new visitors to Van, and I met a woman at the station who's a personal trainer. She says she just can't afford many things now.
3: Like travel, like buying clothes, like, for example, I eat a lot of protein a day. Now I have to limit that.
2: She says life is still oppressive. Iranian authorities forced her to take down her personal training Instagram page after questioning her because they deemed it provocative. And both women told me that the atmosphere was tense in their cities. People were stressed. They were on edge because of the uncertainty. Here's the beauty salon worker. People are constantly checking the news, she says. What has been targeted? What is happening to the price of the dollar?
1: What's it like being in Van for some of these Iranians?
2: So Van is dusty and crowded. People bump into each other on the sidewalks. You hear a lot of Persian on the streets. A lot of the store signs are in Persian also. Many Iranians come here for a respite from the war. They can shop, party. They can go to Lake Van. I met a 53-year-old commercial manager who came here to meet a friend. He described Van this way.
4: A pill, you know. You just have a pill and it's no more pain for just 2, 3, 4 days. Mm.
2: No more pain, he says. But the beauty salon worker I spoke to says the situation in Iran was becoming so desperate for people that she knew some women here who had been forced into prostitution.
1: How do Iranians feel about their government surviving?
2: There were some who struck a defiant tone. Here's a woman I met resting while taking a shopping trip. She says people are willing to put up with the war or even a famine if that's what it takes to bring the regime down. But she did say that as the U.S. puts more pressure on the Iranian government, it meant more pressure on the Iranian people. The personal trainer I talked to said there was a glimmer of hope, but now young people who see no future in Iran. Things have gotten worse and worse, she says, and now we have to emigrate. In fact, she said she was in Van to take a personal training test to hope to immigrate to Australia. So, you know, Iranians are paying the price literally for the broken promises of this war at the grocery store, surviving bombings, and now a more paranoid and repressive regime.
1: NPR's Adil Al-Shalji in Van, Turkey, on the border with Iran. Thank you.
2: You're welcome.
1: Russia had maintained an iron grip on Crimea since it seized the territory in its initial invasion of Ukraine in 2014.
0: But Ukraine is now waging a sustained drone campaign that's upending daily life on the peninsula.
1: For more, we're joined by NPR's Greg Myrie in Kyiv. Good morning, Greg.
5: Hi, Leila.
1: So how serious are these Ukrainian attacks against Crimea?
5: Well, quite serious. Early Thursday, Ukrainian drones knocked out electricity in Sevastopol, the biggest and most important city in Crimea. Now, power was restored after several hours, but these are now everyday events. Electricity and cell phone service is going out for days at a time. Water also gets cut off. Fuel is scarce and has been rationed. People say shops are often closed. Now, after Russia captured Crimea 12 years ago, an estimated 1 million Russians, troops and civilians, poured into the peninsula. Many Ukrainians also fled the territory, and it has been securely in Russian hands. But the Ukrainians are now causing major disruptions, and the Russians have just not been able to stop them.
1: Now, Crimea is a place that resonates with both Russia and Ukraine. Can you just explain its significance?
5: Sure. Crimea's location and its climate have made it a prize that's been fought over for centuries by

0: many different countries. The peninsula sits between two important bodies of water, the Black Sea and the Sea of Azov. And for Russia's military, Crimea is this warm weather port to the south, so very critical there. And tourists are drawn to the mild weather and these picturesque views of the sea and the mountains. And normally it would be packed this time of year with families taking summer beach vacations, but the tourists have stayed away because of all this turmoil.
1: Now, these Ukrainian attacks are not just taking place in Crimea, but also in the waters off the territory. What impact is that having?
0: Yes, quite an impact. Crimea is a peninsula connected to the mainland, but only by a narrow strip of land. So it's almost like an island. And Russia needs to send many supplies for its troops and its civilians, food, fuel, military gear. And Ukraine has also been pounding Russian ships and ferries. Ukraine hits them with its increasingly powerful drones from the air and drones at sea. And these include surface drones and underwater drones. Ukraine says it's hit more than 200 Russian ships in the past month, and this has also contributed to these widespread shortages. Some civilians appear to be leaving and returning to Russia, but we should note the Russian military is still entrenched in Crimea, though it's being hit very hard.
1: And how is the Russian military responding?
0: Yeah, the Russian Navy is striking international cargo ships that pick up Ukrainian corn and wheat and sunflower oil in the Ukrainian port of Odessa. We should stress Russia is attacking civilian cargo ships. These are ships from other countries, not from Ukraine, and these ships have no way of defending themselves. 10 sailors were killed in one attack, and this has really scared away almost all international ships. And this is coming at harvest season, so Ukraine doesn't have any way to export by sea. Now, Ukraine has also struck some Russian grain facilities and ships. These two countries are both major grain growers, and if they can't export, this could really put pressure on global food prices.
1: That's NPR's Greg Myrie. Thank you, Greg.
0: Sure.

0: Poet and writer Clint Smith grew up surrounded by monuments commemorating slave owners and Confederate leaders. On the next Fresh Air, he talks about the distortions and how the history of slavery was taught to him and other Americans. It was the subject of his award-winning book. He also talks about becoming a father and the impacts of slavery on his family. Join us.
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2: 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I'm Michelle Martin.
3: I'm Leila Fadel.
4: And I'm A. Martinez. Multi-platinum singer, songwriter, and actress Becky G is ready to deal with her faith.
5: You know that quote, you can't necessarily control the cards you were dealt, but you can control how you show up and how you play them.
4: Her fifth studio album is out now. It's called Baraja Bendita, or Blessed Deck of Cards. I recently spoke with a 29-year-old artist about her two decades in the entertainment business and what she's looking to do with her latest release.
6: I walked in, I was 5'5", but at 10, he was 6'2", with a very pretty fanny, put a lime in my hand.
4: You always seem to have something new with every album, like exploring different themes, kind of displaying personal growth and artistic growth. So what was the intention behind this album?
5: Yeah, so for me, Baraja Bendita, doble B, is actually, my name is Rebecca, my birth name is Rebecca, spelled with two B's. And a nickname, people really close to me call me B. And I feel like both B's get to show up in this.

0: But I have always felt very connected to both sides of me, if you will, but that 200%-ness theme that I always talk about, being Chicana, Mexican-American, speaking two languages, representing two flags, constantly being at the cross streets of two things always, and actually being the corner, not being one or the other, you know? Like, Baraja Bendita is the cross streets between Becky G and Rebecca. This is my personal greatest collaboration yet, where Rebecca and Becky G got to really work closely together. I feel like Rebecca finally gets to show up in this process and can tell Becky G, like, I got you, girl.
1: In this album, you do some rapping, and you started as a rapper.
0: Yeah.
1: So why so long in between rapping on albums?
0: Yeah, you know, it's something that it was always there. It was a tool in my toolkit that I didn't necessarily get to use as often.

0: But in this album, kind of reaching this place of being unapologetically myself, it is accurate to say that there are certain individuals that weren't necessarily a fan of my rapping, or didn't think it was necessary, or a sound that we need to explore. But my urban roots are like a part of me.
1: Yeah.
0: It is how I got signed. It is how I got discovered. It is one of my first loves.
1: So Becky, I want to dive into the song Epa, and I want to ask you about the music video for this song, because we see you in the famous LA Mercadito, and the beat has everyone dancing with joy. So, like, there's a part in the video where you're smashing, like, a big chunk of ice, and on Instagram, where you have over 35 million followers, you posted a caption of this video saying, "Sorry, not sorry, este Mercadito is all out of ice."
0: Yes.
1: Tell us about why that was important for you to speak on this issue, especially with immigration being such a topic that is all over our national politics.
0: Yeah, so when we were in the studio, it started off first with just the chords and the music. And I remember something in the sound, it kind of felt urgent. It felt like these alarms almost. And I was just like, man, like, how privileged and lucky am I to be in a studio and I can safely express myself and experience this safety of self-expression. Like, not
1: every, safely go to work.
0: Safely go to work.
1: Basically.
0: Exactly. But just the safety of this space, it felt like such a privilege. And I feel like a lot of the advice that I give to, like, the youth out there is, like, you know, have patience and have, but then I was realizing, no, the advice right now is, like, we need to keep creating. That's also part of our resistance.

0: And when it came to the music video, I felt like that visual was gonna be so important to capture. By the end of it, when the ice breaks, there's this really beautiful, almost like euphoric joy that comes through, and everybody's dancing together. And that video, it makes me emotional.
1: Now, earlier this year at Coachella, you were on stage with Karol G, first Latina to headline at Coachella. And when you were on stage with her, you said, "Que viva Mexico, que viva Colombia." She's from Colombia. Y a todos nuestros inmigrantes. Yeah. Why did you feel compelled to say that there at Coachella?
0: So I, a few years ago, was honored to receive the key to the city of Coachella. And learning that there is a misunderstanding for a lot of people who come to Coachella, the festival, not realizing that Coachella is a real place year-round with,
1: yes, it is,
0: you know,
1: yeah,
0: a real community of people. You know, I think all of Coachella Valley deserves to feel represented on that stage because they are the people who work the festival and who are there 365 days a year, whether there's a festival or not.
1: And then she also said to the crowd, don't feel fear, feel pride.
0: Yeah.
1: Especially poignant considering that there's people that speak Spanish who might be afraid of going because of what might happen.
0: Mm-hmm.
1: I mean, it's a heavy thing to hold on to, especially if you just want to go listen to music and you have to deal with the fear of whether something might happen.
0: And going back to songs like Epa, when I was talking about the importance of Latino joy and that being part of our resistance, to be able to create those safe spaces in our music, to create those safe spaces in the experiences that they have when they listen to our music, whether it's in the comfort of their own home or if it's at a concert, for them to feel seen and represented and recognized, I think is just so important. It's the least we could do as artists.
1: That is Becky G. Her album is Baraja Bendita. Becky, thank you very much for checking in with us.
0: No, thank you so much. Appreciate your

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1: This may sound like sci-fi, but it's real. Leading artificial intelligence companies have reported that AI models have been escaping test environments and hacking into other computer systems. And that's not all AI can do.
2: The people who designed it really have no idea what it wants.
1: I'm Elsa Chang, the unpredictability of AI. That story on All Things Considered from NPR News.

0: Live from NPR News in Washington, I'm Dave Mattingly. Some members of Congress are raising concerns about reports of low morale and deteriorating mental health of sailors aboard the USS Abraham Lincoln. The carrier is in the Middle East on an extended deployment that's lasted nearly 9 months. The crew has gone more than 200 days without a port call, a record. Democratic Congressman Seth Moulton of Massachusetts is a member of the House Armed Services Committee. He also served as a captain in the U.S. Marines and is currently running for a seat in the Senate.
1: We don't have any safe ports. This administration has done so much to alienate our allies, and they've actually made the Gulf so much less safe since they started this war with Iran, made it more vulnerable to Iranian attacks, that they can't even pull this ship into a port.
0: He was speaking to NPR's All Things Considered. Defense Secretary Pete Hegseth told reporters in Panama yesterday some of the claims about conditions on the Lincoln are being completely misrepresented. Family members of sailors aboard the carrier recently raised their concerns to the Navy. The Big Island of Hawaii is bracing for a possible hurricane. Tropical storm Lala formed yesterday in the Pacific, and forecasters say it could develop into a hurricane before approaching the Big Island. High winds and dangerous surf are expected in Hawaii by late tonight, local time. This is NPR News. Commerce Secretary Howard Lutnick is praising Apple's investment in the U.S. manufacturing sector. The company says its pledge to invest $600 billion in the sector will boost jobs. Natalie Weber with Houston Public Media has more.
2: Apple celebrated the expansion of its Houston facility this week, the first site in the U.S. that will produce its Mac Minis. The Commerce Secretary says the expansion is proof that President Trump's efforts to bring back domestic manufacturing jobs are working. Here's Lutnick speaking at the Houston ribbon-cutting ceremony.
3: President Trump set out to bring technological manufacturing back to America. And he's actually doing it. And he's doing it right now.
2: American manufacturing jobs have declined slightly over the past year. That's according to data from the U.S. Bureau of Labor Statistics. For NPR News, I'm Natalie Weber in Houston.
0: The National Transportation Safety Board says pieces of a broken fan blade from an engine are what shattered the window of a Ryanair 737 last month during a flight in Greece. The incident caused a passenger to be partially sucked out of a window. Fellow passengers pulled him to safety. The NTSB says bird remains were found inside the engine, suggesting a bird strike during takeoff may have caused that engine damage. The passenger suffered neck and shoulder injuries. I'm Dave Mattingly in Washington.

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1: 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I'm Michelle Martin.
2: And I'm Leila Fadil. There is a siege going on in the rocky hills of the Israeli-occupied West Bank. On one side are Israeli settlers who believe God gave the West Bank to Jewish people in the Bible. On the other side are Palestinian villagers trying to hold on to their homes. One of those homes is owned by a Palestinian-American businessman who lives in Toledo, Ohio, which has drawn unusual attention from the U.S. government. NPR's Frank Langfitt has been following the story from Tel Aviv and joins me now. Good morning, Frank.
3: Hey, good morning, Leila.
2: So describe what's happening and where.
3: Yeah, so we're talking about sort of this dry, scrubby hilltop in the northern part of the West Bank. The Palestinians live in these big, huge, hulking houses behind gates surrounded by walls. And on Sunday, Israeli settlers blocked off roads to these houses. The owner of one house told me they cut off the water, food supplies, and electricity. Villagers that I was talking to, other people inside the house, said the settlers were cursing them, throwing rocks, trying to force them out. There's a lot of video online, and this kind of looks like a modern version, a little like a medieval siege. You have the settlers below pacing around these walls, threatening the people inside who are holed up in their homes.
2: What is it that the settlers are trying to do or look like they're trying to do?
3: Well, the villagers say the settlers are trying to force them out so they can take over these homes. This has already happened at another home not too far away. And we should point out, settlements in the occupied territories, they're considered illegal under international law.
2: Frank, is the Israeli military doing anything about these families living under siege?
3: So what they've done is this. They've sent soldiers, dismantled some settler outposts, and basically I'm just talking a tent or two. And they've sent a battalion to provide more support. But I was talking to Luai Reedy. He's a Palestinian-American. He's the homeowner that you were talking about. He lives, as you said, in Toledo. Mm. And he's been watching all this play out on a feed from the security cameras at his house in the West Bank. And Reedy makes this point about the Israeli military.
4: They're not arresting the settlers. Actually, they came on Sunday. They celebrated with the settlers. We captured this on video. They walked into the tent and they start chilling and hanging out with the settlers. And then they conducted a prayer with the settlers.
2: Why would the soldiers be celebrating and praying with settlers who are attacking homeowners?
3: That's a good question. I talked to a guy who was an active duty soldier in the West Bank for a couple of years. And he asked NPR not to use his name because of the sensitivity of discussing military operations there. Mm. But he said the military, which of course was established to be secular, has seen an influx of much more religious people over the years. These are folks that are much more likely to be sympathetic to settlers and their claims to the West Bank. And he says some of the soldiers are settlers themselves.
2: What has the U.S. reaction been?
3: Mike Huckabee, he's the U.S. ambassador to Israel, he's called the attacks criminal, and he's called these perpetrators terrorists. But when I talked to Luai Reedy, he says these statements aren't enough because the settlers have been there, I mean, back and forth a lot. And he also said on Thursday that soldiers evacuated his brother and others from his home for a while for their own protection. And later when they returned, surveillance system was disabled, a mattress was gone, and I asked Reedy why they disabled the cameras.
4: Because those videos have been going out to the media, and simply they're trying to prevent, to document what's going on around the house. If they're doing the right thing, why would they care?
3: And Leila, we've tried to talk to the Israeli military. They have not commented. I talked to people in the house just 20 minutes ago. They say the settlers are gone, but they can't get out.
2: That's NPR's Frank Langfitt. Thank you, Frank.
3: Happy to do it, Leila.
1: This year's count of confirmed cyclosporiasis cases reached nearly 14,000 this week, seven times the previous record. The CDC also suspects an additional 10,000 cases of the diarrhea-causing bug, largely from contaminated lettuce grown in Mexico. NPR's Yuki Noguchi looks at how this year's federal response has changed.
5: Until 3 years ago, epidemiologist Susan Main ran the Center for Food Safety and Applied Nutrition. She says that branch of the Food and Drug Administration monitors 80% of what the U.S. eats, anything that isn't meat or poultry.
6: It's everything. It's microbial, it's chemical, it's allergens in food, and it also includes nutrition and labeling.
5: In Maine's day, it employed 1,100 people, plus a cadre of inspectors. But she says the Trump administration's sweeping cuts last year, especially to health agencies, eliminated teams who played key roles responding to past crises. That includes staff who worked with FDA counterparts in other countries to coordinate outbreak response.
6: They were all let go. And now we have this outbreak with Mexico. I don't know who's managing that partnership. Those relationships obviously have been disrupted.
5: In a statement to NPR, a spokesperson for Health and Human Services says that foreign liaison team was reinstated. But what's also been lost, Maine says, are many microbiologists and epidemiologists doing research on cyclospora in various federally funded labs. Maine used to seek advice, for example, from the CDC's Division of Parasitic Diseases and Malaria. A majority of that lab's funding came from USAID, the international agency the Trump administration shuttered.
6: That had ramifications for a domestic cyclospora response because CDC, just like FDA, shares expertise.
5: Maine says the government's lack of clarity or action in the ongoing outbreak shows just how much has changed with federal readiness, making foodborne illness harder to prevent, harder to trace, and harder to contain.
6: I think that that has really pushed us into a new level of vulnerability in terms of our food safety system.
5: Epidemiologist Dan Jernigan oversaw the CDC's infectious disease unit until resigning last summer. In the past, Jernigan says those labs helped doctors identify pathogens, for example. But with both funding and staff down by about half, his former colleagues tell him they're triaging, working only on the biggest cases.
7: They historically would help states on every outbreak that they had of cyclospora, but now they're going to only work on those outbreaks that span multiple states.
5: HHS said in a statement to NPR that the CDC's labs were not affected by cuts. Jernigan says the CDC also last year removed 6 of the 8 pathogens it actively tracks through an in-depth foodborne illness surveillance database. Cyclospora was cut.
7: It's the only way that you really have a stable estimate of are things getting worse or not.
5: Susan Maine, the former FDA official, points to another factor that might have altered the course of this year's foodborne disease, a food traceability rule from 2011, which was delayed again earlier this year. Maine says the rule requires barcodes on produce that can track contamination to its source within 24 hours.
6: And it's not just the trace back, it's also the trace forward. You then have these records to say, where did all that lettuce go?
5: Knowing where contaminated supply traveled, she says, would have helped limit spread. Yuki Noguchi, NPR News.
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8: Stardate August 14th. The first of a series of lunar spy satellites entered orbit around the moon 60 years ago today. There wasn't any secret about it. It was conducted in full public view, but its camera system was adapted from one built for an Air Force spy satellite. Lunar Orbiter 1 was the first American spacecraft to orbit the moon. A half dozen earlier attempts had all failed. Its main goal was to snap high-resolution pictures of possible landing sites for Apollo astronauts. But it would also map a good portion of the lunar surface and take a close-up look at a few spots on the far side, and it would measure the moon's gravitational and magnetic fields. Its camera system used two lenses, one for close-ups, the other for wider views. The images were recorded on 65mm film, then processed in an onboard lab. Finally, they were scanned and transmitted to Earth. Eastman Kodak had created the camera system for a spy satellite called SAMOS. But for that craft, the film was dropped back to Earth, where it was grabbed by an airplane as it parachuted toward the surface, something they couldn't do from 250,000 miles away. Lunar Orbiter 1 took more than 200 pictures. They were combined with the images from four successor missions to produce the most comprehensive atlas of the lunar surface to that time. And scientists continue to study the images today. Today's program was made possible by Mercer Caverns in Calaveras County in California's historic gold country. More information at mercercaverns.net. I'm Billy Henry.
1: Good morning, I'm Michelle Martin. 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A new app sends messages at bird speed. It's called Carrier Pigeon. 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From LA to New York, almost a day. And sometimes the virtual pigeon virtually dies and the message never gets delivered. There's a solution for this too. Bust out that stationery and some stamps. It's Morning Edition.
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1: 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I'm Michelle Martin.
2: And I'm Leila Faldil. The amount of money that investors are borrowing to make trades is at an all-time high, more than $1.5 trillion. And that's more than the country's total credit card debt. The Indicator's Waylon Wong and Ricky Mulvey report.
9: Let's say you want to invest $100 in Apple stock, but only have $50. You could do something called margin trading. That's where you borrow money from a broker to buy more than you have in cash.
10: And making profits with other people's money is great. The problem is when markets go down, you still have to cover that loan and the interest.
11: You can either sell the stock to start to pay down that loan or post more margin to your account. That is, infuse more capital into your margin account.
10: That's Heather Tukes, a finance professor at Yale.
9: In other words, Heather says, put up more cash or be forced to sell investments to cover the loan.
10: A similar phenomenon just happened in the South Korean stock market.
9: Right. Investors there are excited about two companies, SK Hynix and Samsung. They make memory chips for AI data centers. And, you know, as you've covered on the show, lots of demand for these chips right now.
10: SK Hynix and Samsung dominate South Korea's stock market. The value of both companies skyrocketed as more investors got excited about their chips.
12: Semiconductor earnings have tripled in the last year. It's crazy.
9: That's Urien Timmer, director of global macro at Fidelity Investments.
12: Everything is sort of in fast forward and is just multiple dimensions more of what we might typically see in a boom-bust cycle.
9: Earlier this year, South Korea legalized single-stock leveraged ETFs. These look just like a normal ETF on the outside, except there's extra leverage, futures, and various other financial tricks on the inside to multiply your returns. But they can also multiply your losses.
10: These ETFs became more popular in Korea as the value of those semiconductor companies grew, making up 20% of trading on the South Korean exchange on some days.
12: I call them weapons of self-destruction. I don't know why regulators approve these things.
9: His pessimistic view seems to hold, in Korea at least. The value of its stock market plummeted 40% at one point. The leveraged bets started to unwind, and margin traders had to sell their investments.
10: More than 3% of the South Korean adult population received a margin call, their broker saying, hey, you need to sell something or put up more cash to cover these loans.
9: Goldman Sachs estimated that about 360,000 brokerage accounts were forced to sell all of their investments to cover their debts. Now, is there a lesson for the United States? We're seeing a record level of margin debt here.
10: And the Federal Reserve can do something about this, at least when it comes to margin debt. The bank has a little-known job. The bank essentially tells investors, how much money do you need in your pocket to borrow a dollar?
9: If you have $50 to invest in Apple and you want to invest $100 total, the Fed could say, okay, we should be more cautious. Your brokerage firm can loan you, say, $25, not $50. So far, it hasn't done this. Urien Timmer believes the Fed may not want to get involved with margin trades for a simple reason.
12: I think the Fed generally does not get into the stock market / bubble business. Remember, Greenspan called the Nasdaq a bubble in 96, and it ran for 4 more years.
9: Spotting a bubble forming is easy. Timing the pop is much more difficult. You don't want to shut down a party that could keep rocking for a while. Waylon Wong,
10: Ricky Mulvey, NPR News.
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0: It's Morning Edition from NPR News. I'm Leila Fadel.
1: And I'm Michelle Martin. Good morning. At Big Bend National Park, federal contractors have been bulldozing through desert shrub and wildlife habitat. It's part of the Trump administration's plan for border security infrastructure in far west Texas. Landowners, outdoor enthusiasts, and people across the political spectrum all say this will permanently harm the rugged and wild land called Texas's gift to the nation. Carlos Morales reports.
2: At the foot of Santa Elena Canyon, perhaps the most iconic and photographed stretch of Big Bend National Park, Joan Stutz Escamilla sits in silence by the edge of the Rio Grande. She looks up at the canyon's 1,500-foot-tall limestone cliffs.
3: It's such a God-given gift.
2: From where the 70-year-old sits, the river slows to a gentle trickle.
3: There's nothing else like this.
2: Escamilla says she never thought she'd see the day the U.S. government would come barreling through Big Bend for border security. But within the last week, federal contractors have moved heavy machinery into the national park, and they've cleared ecologically sensitive land. Now bright pink ribbons mark the construction path. The Trump administration has awarded $1.7 billion for the work, and a federal judge has allowed the government to waive federal laws like the Endangered Species Act.
4: If we lose places like Big Bend, we never get them back.
2: Lakin Jordahl is with the Center for Biological Diversity. The group is part of a lawsuit against the federal government.
4: The destruction that will be inflicted here will truly be irreparable.
2: The Trump administration's initial plans for Big Bend National Park included 30-foot-tall walls. Instead, contractors will now build patrol roads, vehicle barriers, and surveillance systems. In a statement to NPR, Customs and Border Protection Commissioner Rodney Scott said the work is intended to help Border Patrol detect illegal crossings, respond faster, and assist visitors in danger. Commissioner Scott said that what people are seeing is survey and design work and not construction. The purpose, he said, is to secure the park and protect its legacy. Bernadette Devine, a local educator and former river guide, is calling on the state's top politicians to stop the construction.
5: We already have effective border security here.
2: Republican Senator John Cornyn has asked federal officials to meet with locals before moving forward with any additional work here. And Governor Greg Abbott's office has repeatedly said the region offers great opportunities for technology in securing the border.
6: Check, check. 1, 2. How's everybody doing?
7: Yeah.
2: At Santa Elena Canyon, local river guide Billy Miller speaks into a megaphone, his voice slightly bouncing off the canyon walls.
6: The river is being threatened as we speak.
2: Miller's here with nearly 150 others to rally against the government's plans. Some are waving Texas flags, others holding signs that read, "Don't bulldoze my church," and "Don't tread on Big Bend."
6: And a lot of people might think, well, we saved it from the 30-foot wall. We won the battle. The battle is just now beginning.
2: Outside of the sprawling national park, border security efforts include securing private land in rural border counties in West Texas to make way for up to 175 miles of steel fences. For NPR News, I'm Carlos Morales.
0: In Idaho, another dispute is playing out over nuclear energy development. A new generation of small nuclear reactors is poised to come online in the next few years after President Trump fast-tracked new projects. The Mountain West News Bureau's Hannah Merzbach has this report.
8: People still smoke indoors at the bar in Atomic City, Idaho. Population 52. The walls are plastered with $1 bills and a "Don't Tread on Me" flag.
9: Hello.
10: Hi.
9: Both of you here?
10: Yeah.
9: Where were you Monday?
8: Bar owner Vicky O'Haro greets her regulars, serving up cold beers or shots called atomic bombs.
10: Have you tried these shots?
8: Most of them work down the road at Idaho National Lab, or INL, America's nuclear energy test ground since 1949. A March Gallup poll shows a majority of Americans still oppose a nuclear energy plant in their area. That's not the case here.
11: I live 10 miles away, and I'm fine. I'm not glowing in the dark. You know, there's nothing to be scared of.
8: At INL, three teams just switched on new types of reactors they hope will jumpstart nuclear power in the U.S.
11: I think it's actually pretty cool to be happening in my backyard.
12: I'm Hannah.
13: Oh, Hannah, it's a pleasure to meet you.
12: Yeah, nice Lance to meet Moore. You, too.
8: INL is 900 square miles of remote, sagebrush-filled high desert, almost the size of Rhode Island. In an unassuming building here, Deployable Energy is one of the startups working on new reactors.
14: She's grabbing the reactor. She's grabbing the reactor. There she goes.
0: A late June video shows engineers taking the company's test reactor critical, meaning it had a sustained chain reaction for the first time. That proves the design works and could someday generate electricity.
9: A moment, a real moment in history for the nation. This could be a real turning point for the energy future.
0: Deployable's Lance Maul has an Australian accent and a man bun. He says the goal isn't a massive, expensive nuclear plant, but a micro one that could power 1,000 homes versus a million.
9: It's something deployable. It's something that you can put on the back of a truck. It is a fundamentally different proposition.
0: Nuclear optimists see a future where these reactors are mass-produced and power remote communities, military bases, and AI data centers, meeting America's rising energy demand without emitting carbon. Last year, President Trump fast-tracked reactor permitting. NPR reporting has shown that means getting rid of hundreds of pages of regulations without telling the public.
13: I have no confidence in the Department of Energy and its oversight of this at all.
0: Edwin Lyman, a nuclear safety expert at the Union of Concerned Scientists, worries about reduced standards around radiation, security, and environmental contamination. And the Federal Commission that oversees commercial nuclear development has lost hundreds of staff, especially safety experts, due to cuts by the Trump administration and resignations. Companies now testing their reactors will seek approval from that commission.
13: I don't think cutting corners when you're talking about nuclear safety is a good idea.
0: Back at the bar in Atomic City, Vicky O'Haro isn't worried.
11: We're safe. If it wasn't safe, my guys would tell me if we weren't safe.
0: A majority of Americans oppose nuclear plants near them, but polling also shows growing support for the U.S. emphasizing nuclear power more broadly. For NPR News, I'm Hannah Mersbach in Eastern Idaho.
15: Well, I ain't kidding, I ain't gonna quit. That bug's done caught me and I've been bit. So with a Geiger counter and a pick in my hand, I'll keep right on staking that government land. Uranium fever.
0: This is Morning Edition from NPR News. Our theme music was inspired by BJ Lederman. I'm Layla Faldin.
1: And I'm Michelle Martin.

0: I'm Leslie McClurg. Next time on Forum, social isolation has been declared a public health crisis. And you've likely heard about the male loneliness epidemic. But across the Bay Area, shared hobbies are transforming strangers into close-knit communities. We'll talk about KQED's Finding Your People series and hear from local subcultures, from mermaids to rock climbers, about the activities that have brought them together. That's at 9 a.m. right here on KQED.
1: I'm Nina Kim. Next time on Forum at 10 a.m., what's your favorite thriller novel? That's a question the New York Times posed this summer to renowned authors and critics. And now the Times is out with a list of the top 50 thrillers released this century. We'll talk to the list's editors about what makes a great thriller and why these books, including the number one pick, Gone Girl, are so irresistible to readers. 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
3: Good morning. The Trump administration is betting that economic pressure will cause Iran's leaders to give in where bombs have failed. We hear from Iranians already suffering under high inflation. It's Morning Edition from NPR News. Russia began its war with Ukraine more than a decade ago by invading Crimea. Now Russia can't stop Ukraine's drone attacks there. I'm Michelle Martin.
4: And I'm Leila Fadel. Some civilians appear to be leaving and returning to Russia. Also, Trump's hand-picked Kennedy Center board is trying again to put his name on the building and close it down for 2 years. And swing voters in Nevada say they won't immediately dismiss political candidates who call themselves socialists. It's Friday, August 14th. On this day in 1935, FDR signed the Social Security Act. The news is next.
5: Live from NPR News in Washington, I'm Windsor Johnston. Lawmakers are calling on the Pentagon to investigate claims of poor conditions aboard the USS Abraham Lincoln. Sailors and their families have reported supply shortages, contaminated water, and low morale. Steve Walsh of member station WHRO reports the carrier has spent more than 8 months at sea without a port call.
6: After leaving San Diego in November, USS Lincoln had one brief port visit. Since then, it has been positioned in the Middle East supporting the war effort in Iran. That is a grueling pace for a carrier with more than 5,000 sailors on board. Lawmakers are now demanding answers about the conditions on the Lincoln. MS Now and others have been reporting that sailors have attempted to jump from the carrier, which NPR has not been able to independently confirm. Senator Richard Blumenthal and other Democrats are demanding that the Pentagon investigate shortages of food, toilets not working, and lack of mental health care on board the ship.
5: Steve Walsh of member station WHRO reporting. Defense Secretary Pete Hegseth is calling the claims completely misrepresented. Ukrainian drones have knocked out power in Crimea's largest city. NPR's Greg Myrie reports Russia seized the territory 12 years ago.
7: Crimea is usually packed with families enjoying beach vacations in summer. But Ukraine's drone strikes, like the latest one in Sevastopol, are causing frequent blackouts, cuts in cell phone service, and days with no running water. Crimea was the first place Russia seized when it initially invaded Ukraine in 2014. But Ukraine is now challenging Russia's hold on the Black Sea Peninsula with almost daily airstrikes. Strikes from afar. Many of Crimea's basic supplies are imported from Russia by ship. Ukraine is also attacking these Russian vessels, saying it has hit more than 200 in the past month. Greg Myrie, NPR News, Kyiv.
5: Attorneys for the man charged in the shooting death of a healthcare executive will appear in federal court in Manhattan today. NPR's Brian Mann reports Luigi Maggioni could enter a guilty plea.
8: Federal prosecutors and Maggioni's defense team requested today's session before Judge Margaret Garnett. The unexpected federal hearing comes less than a month before Maggioni is set to face a state murder trial. Gary Galperin, a former county prosecutor in New York City, says the timing of today's hearing suggests a plea deal is in the works.
9: It would be well-founded speculations that they may be trying to enter a guilty plea.
8: Maggioni's case has drawn huge media and public attention. Manhattan prosecutor Joel Seidman sent a letter to a state judge last month warning that a federal plea deal could disrupt the state's trial. That's because New York has strict double jeopardy laws preventing defendants like Maggioni from being tried twice on similar charges. Brian Mann, NPR News, New York.
5: This is NPR News. The U.S. Park Police are investigating vandalism at the World War II Memorial in Washington, D.C. Soap was poured into its fountain, filling it with bubbles. Red and green graffiti was also spray-painted across parts of it. The Interior Department called the damage an utter disgrace. Authorities have not announced any arrests. Wildfires in Nevada have forced about 13,000 people to evacuate. Together, the Bug and Stallion fires have burned more than 122,000 acres. Caleb Radel from member station KUNR reports.
10: The fires are burning north of Reno, near the California state line. Kelsey Kuzmic wasn't home when the fire reached her property. She returned Wednesday and described the scene at a community meeting.
11: Honestly, kind of apocalyptic, just scary, really. It was... apocalyptic. It was just, everything is charred.
10: Firefighters are still working to contain the blazes, but the weather can make that harder in the coming days. Thunderstorms are expected through Friday. They may bring some helpful rain and higher humidity. They can also bring lightning and strong winds. Then hotter and drier conditions are expected this weekend. That could mean more active fire behavior. For NPR News, I'm Caleb Radel in Reno.
5: Extreme heat is fueling wildfires and forcing evacuations across parts of Europe. Britain recorded its hottest day of the year, with temperatures reaching 100 degrees in London on Thursday. More than 500 people have been evacuated because of a wildfire in southwestern France. 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

0: 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I'm Michelle Martin.
1: And I'm Leila Fadel. President Trump's military campaign against Iran has not gone the way he promised it would.
0: Iran's government survived weeks of all-out war, and it's still refusing to give up control of the Strait of Hormuz. The administration now says it's getting ready to wage economic warfare. Iran's economy was in dire straits even before the war started, with ordinary Iranians bearing the brunt of that pain. Now they are bracing for that pain to deepen.
1: NPR's Adil El-Shalji has been speaking to Iranians in the city of Van, Turkey. It's a place many Iranians visit because of how close it is to the border with Iran. Adil, good morning.
2: Good morning.
1: So you've been talking to Iranians, spending time in Van. What are you hearing?
2: So the main thread of what I heard is that things are super expensive. While you can find goods in stores to shop and you can still fill up your tank with gas, many people aren't doing either. A 30-year-old woman who works in a beauty salon and who had been back in Iran just a week ago told me that the price of eggs was going up day by day. I was told a tray of 30 eggs is now about $5, double what it was a month ago. Cooking oil is about $3 for a 30-ounce bottle. That jumped about 30% in a month. Yesterday, a train from Tehran brought dozens of new visitors, and I met a woman at the station who's a personal trainer. She says she just can't afford many things now.
3: Like travel, like buying clothes. Like, for example, I eat a lot of protein a day. Now I have to limit that.
2: She says life is still oppressive. Iranian authorities forced her to take down her personal training Instagram page after questioning her because they deemed it provocative. And both women told me that the atmosphere was tense in their cities. People were stressed. They were on edge because of the uncertainty. Here's the beauty salon worker. People are constantly checking the news, she says. What has been targeted? What is happening to the price of the dollar?
1: What's it like being in Van for some of these Iranians?
2: So Van is dusty and crowded. People bump into each other on the sidewalks. You hear a lot of Persian on the streets. A lot of the store signs are in Persian also. Many Iranians come here for a respite from the war. They can shop, party. They can go to Lake Van. I met a 53-year-old commercial manager who came here to meet a friend. He described Van this way.
4: A pill, you know, you just have a pill and it's no more pain for just 2-4 days.
2: No more pain, he says. But the beauty salon worker I spoke to says the situation in Iran was becoming so desperate for people that she knew some women here who had been forced into prostitution.
1: How do Iranians feel about their government surviving?
2: There were some who struck a defiant tone. Here's a woman I met resting while taking a shopping trip. She says people are willing to put up with the war or even a famine if that's what it takes to bring the regime down. But she did say that as the U.S. puts more pressure on the Iranian government, it meant more pressure on the Iranian people. The personal trainer I talked to said there was a glimmer of hope, but now young people who see no future in Iran. Things have gotten worse and worse, she says, and now we have to emigrate. In fact, she said she was in Van to take a personal training test to hope to immigrate to Australia. So, you know, Iranians are paying the price literally for the broken promises of this war, at the grocery store, surviving bombings, and now a more paranoid and repressive regime.
1: NPR's Adil El-Shalji in Van, Turkey, on the border with Iran. Thank you.
2: You're welcome.
0: For more on why so many Iranians want to leave the country, we've called Abbas Milani. He is the director of Iranian studies at Stanford University. Mr. Milani, thank you so much for speaking with us.
5: My pleasure.
0: You left Iran in the 80s, but you still have many friends there. What are they telling you about what their lives are like right now?
5: I think what they're telling me is that it's a life of despair, a life of failure of hope. The economy is putting pressure on everybody. There is anxiety about possible shortages if the war continues. If the embargo continues, you have to get a sense of the fallout.

0: brutal leaders of the past. They see the economic reality worsening. They see the regime lining up its most brutal components, and they tell themselves, this is no country for me. I will try to see whether I can find a refuge. And there's virtually nowhere that the Iranian passport can go. Getting visa has become extremely difficult. The German embassy, the French embassy that used to give more visas are no longer giving visas.
1: And why is that?
0: The regime keeps tightening its arrogance and its intransigence, and the international community responds. Turkey, which was one of the few places where people can still go freely without a visa with an Iranian passport, just joined an agreement with Saudi Arabia and Pakistan, essentially as a threat to Iran and Iran's threat to disrupt the entire economy of the Persian Gulf.
1: So you're saying that other countries that had been potential refuge for people trying to leave, the conditions in Iran are making it harder for Iranians to come as a way to pressure the Iranian regime or as a sign of their disapproval of the Iranian regime. Is that correct?
0: Absolutely.
1: You know, President Trump and other U.S. officials have talked about using the U.S. blockade and sanctions as a way to make Iran's economic crisis even worse and pressure the regime. I just want to play a short clip from the Treasury Secretary, Scott Bessent, who was on Newsmax yesterday.
2: We are going to apply measures like have never been seen in the history of economic isolation on a country.
1: And what you're telling me is that sanctions have already had such an impact on the economy. I'm trying to figure out if there's a way that economic sanctions or economic warfare, if you will, could inflict pain on the government without also affecting ordinary people. Is that even possible at this point?
0: It's not possible. But the regime doesn't really care. Medicine is in short supply now, and it's going to become more difficult. India is a main source for import of medicine to Iran. India has just stopped allowing planes to carry this because India has told the Iranian government, you have closed the Strait of Hormuz. It is difficult for us to get oil and gas. We're not going to allow these planes.
1: The Ayatollah Mujtaba Khamenei, who succeeded his father, hasn't been seen in public. It's our understanding that the generals in the Islamic Revolutionary Guard Corps have consolidated power. Do you have a sense, based on your understanding of how things are unfolding, do you think that there is any understanding or any unified position within the regime of how they want to see this war end or how they think this war will actually end?
0: No, I don't. I think there are some in the regime who clearly see the writing on the wall. They see the economy is on the verge of collapse. They see the level of anger amongst the people. They see the hardship of the people. And they want to go back to an understanding with the U.S. They want to go back to those 14 points. But they're a lunatic, radical minority who believes they have won this war. They have defeated the U.S. They have defeated Israel. They can push the U.S. out of the Middle East. And they're willing to put the Iranian people on any kind of a danger to get their quixotic image of the world. And people in Iran, at the level I understand, I read, I talk to, understand that these are all delusions, that they're delusions of grandeur for which the people of Iran pay. And the regime is clearly of two very different opinions.
1: That is Abbas Milani. He's the director of Iranian studies at Stanford University. Mr. Milani, thank you so much for sharing your insights with us.
0: As always, my pleasure.
3: Residents of Juneau, Alaska are relieved after a flood from a glacial outburst crested Thursday afternoon without causing major damage. Glacial melt caused by climate change fills up a pool every year until it bursts out into the suburban valley below. Alex Solomon of member station KTOO has the story.
4: Floods on the Mendenhall River were minor until a few years ago when a couple of dozen homes were damaged. Then in 2024, about 300 homes flooded. Last year, the city raised a temporary flood wall that just barely held. Some 50 homes were damaged. But this summer was different. The flood crested lower than it has over the past 3 years, according to U.S. Geological Survey data. At a press briefing Thursday evening, Shaley Ish Richard Peterson, president of Clinkett and Haida, the local tribe, called the event anticlimactic.
5: I think we're experiencing a collective sigh of relief in Juneau, and especially those in the area impacted.
4: City and tribal officials are still tallying damage, but they say so far it looks minor. Ann Lind lives next to the river. She says she had been anxiously waiting for the flood. Last year,

0: home flooded when drainage pipes failed and water leaked through the city's flood wall.
1: For months, it was like this slow-moving bullet coming straight at me. Didn't know if it was going to be a hit or a miss, and today, it's a miss.
0: This year, Lind says the water didn't even reach the flood wall in her backyard. The city and U.S. Army Corps of Engineers extended the flood wall and built it higher this year after the record-breaking flood in 2025 flowed over the top in some areas. Now, this is the second year in a row that View Drive residents were left without the protection of the flood wall, since officials say the soil on that street is too unstable. Residents there say they saw damage, as they have every year. But Mandy Malott, who lives at the end of View Drive, says her home was spared.
2: The emotions that are running through us, a big sense of relief and thankfulness to our friends and our neighbors.
0: Glacial outburst floods are not uncommon in places with glaciers, but Juneau is the only U.S. city that deals with this danger. Around 2,000 homes were in the evacuation zone this year. Glaciologists say that human-caused climate change created this event. As the Mendenhall Glacier melted, the pool grew to release more water. But eventually, the glacier could retreat so much that the pool disappears. That could take an estimated 25 years. In the meantime, the Army Corps is considering a long-term solution to drain it. For NPR News, I'm Alex Solomon in Juneau.
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0: Poet and writer Clint Smith grew up surrounded by monuments commemorating slave owners and Confederate leaders. On the next Fresh Air, he talks about the distortions and how the history of slavery was taught to him and other Americans. It was the subject of his award-winning book. He also talks about becoming a father and the impacts of slavery on his family. Join us.
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2: It's Morning Edition from NPR News. I'm Leila Fadel.
3: And I'm Michelle Martin. Some swing voters in Nevada say they don't automatically reject political candidates just because they describe themselves as a socialist. The voters took part in two online focus groups this week. NPR's Ashley Lopez listened in and has this report.
4: The focus groups featured 12 Nevada voters who supported Joe Biden in 2020 and then voted for Donald Trump in 2024. Rich Tao moderated these discussions and asked participants what they make of candidates who identify with the left-wing ideology, socialism.
5: If someone stands up and says, I am a socialist, how do you feel about them?
6: Indifferent. I need to investigate more about where they stand. I mean, there's so many different factions and variants of degrees and micro degrees of what they believe in. I'd have to actually investigate it.
7: I don't just take one thing and then label or judge somebody just for that.
4: That was Justin and Jasmine. All participants took part in these groups under the condition their last names would not be used. Both Justin and Jasmine identified as independents and held the majority opinion on this. In fact, 10 out of the 12 participants said they wouldn't automatically dismiss socialist candidates. Melody was also among them.
8: It pushes towards, you know, communism a little bit, but they're at least looking at ways to make sure everybody's taken care of, make sure everybody's equal. And so they're trying to find a solution. I wouldn't immediately think bad of someone. I would want to talk a little bit more about it with them.
4: Rich Tao is president of Engages, which partners with Nelson Recruiting and NPR on these chats with swing voters. And he says swing voters tend to be attracted to more centrist political positions.
9: I was struck by the receptivity that they had toward democratic socialism as a concept. And I thought generally that they were way more open to socialism than any swing voter otherwise would be.
4: Tao says he thinks part of what could be driving this is economic pressure these voters are feeling. 10 out of 12 participants reported feeling more economically anxious now than they felt before Trump took office again. 7 even said they were carrying more debt. Marianne was one of those voters.
10: Whereas I used to pay cash for groceries, sometimes I put it on credit cards because the price has just gone up so much in certain areas. And also, my son lives with me, and he can't make ends meet, so I have to make the ends meet for him.
4: When asked, many voters said they associated socialists with support for social programs and policies that improve the standard of living. Sean, a Republican, says he sees socialist candidates as champions of workers' rights.
11: Because I'm in an area where, you know, I'm looking for workers' rights, more pay, unions, people that can protect me when it comes to companies.
4: But there are limits. Many of these voters drew a distinction between socialist and communist candidates. And when asked, no voter said they'd be open to communist candidates. Here's Matt.
12: It's great in theory, but it looks really bad in practice, especially with the record of some of the more communist countries.
4: That response is likely why Trump prefers the term communist to describe far-left candidates. Tao says it's an open question how these candidates perform this fall, a question Democrats won't really have an answer to until after this year's midterm elections. Ashley Lopez, NPR News.
2: Time now for StoryCorps. Karanda and Patrick Drew are coordinators at a community center in Shreveport, Louisiana. At Friendship House, kids find everything from a hot meal to a music lesson, and it's not just the kids who get something out of it. Karanda and Patrick sat down for StoryCorps with two volunteers. Karanda starts by speaking with Peggy Jelks, a lifelong educator with a doctorate in education.
13: I didn't know what to expect if you were going to come in and you were going to be just this stern lady, you know. And is she going to talk down to the kids?
14: Oh, you thought I was going to be
13: formal. You was a doctor.
14: And
13: you look good on paper, honey. But then when you hit that room, you had those arts crafts and it was a hug. I was like, okay, that's my kind of girl. And then I remember the day when you first started working with one of these little boys. This kid is in the second grade and could not write his name. All this baby would say, I can't. And you started him with that, yes, you can. Yes, you stop saying what you can't do. Now, if somebody been and wrote his name for him, he's like, I don't need you to do that. He's going to erase it and redo it for himself now.
14: When I first started with him, he would not even say anything to me. And now sometimes he'll mosey up just so he can get close to me.
13: I mean, you did that. You did that.
14: You have me blushing. You can't tell, but even on those days when I don't feel like going, I say, I've got to go because it makes a difference to them and it's rewarding for me.
15: My name is Dan Lay Jr. My interview partner is Patrick Drew.
16: I'm Patrick Drew and I consider him my brother. What keeps you coming back to the Friendship House?
15: Oh.
16: Time after time, day after day.
15: What keeps me coming back is the kids. You know about my son, Charles, who passed away. He was diagnosed with cancer in July of 2024. It's almost a little slow just getting back to the Friendship House. But gosh, the kids, I remember them asking, well, what happened? What did your son die of? They wanted to know so they could comfort me.
16: Mm-hmm.
15: And now today, I think of those kids, they're like my sons. Just being able to share with them and how y'all rallied around me. God has blessed me, and I want to be a blessing to you guys.
16: I think it's truly important to teach the kids somebody love you besides your mom and your daddy. And you play a huge part in not just my life, but all the kids' life that you come across.
15: Well, you know, one of my favorite words is joy. I don't think I would have the level of joy that I have in my life had I not been able to cross paths with you. You're my buddy, man.
16: Love you too.
2: That's Patrick Drew with retired pastor Dan Lay. We also heard from Karanda Drew and Peggy Jelks. Their conversations are archived at the Library of Congress.
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17: This may sound like sci-fi, but it's real. 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

0: Live from NPR News in Washington, I'm Dave Mattingly. The United Arab Emirates says Iran attacked two of its tankers in the Strait of Hormuz yesterday in what the UAE is calling acts of piracy. No injuries were reported. The tankers are operated by the UAE's state-owned oil company. The U.S. Navy continues to block commercial ships from moving in and out of Iranian ports. Oil leaking from a tanker off the coast of Oman is now reaching the mainland, endangering the country's marine protected areas. NPR's Hadil Al-Shalchi has more.
1: Crude oil has been leaking from what is believed to be a Russian tanker with the capacity to carry nearly 1 million barrels of oil and which reported an explosion in early June. The cause of the explosion is still unknown and no group has claimed responsibility. Oman's environmental authority said the slick covers almost 400 square kilometers and that it was quickly moving northeast towards Iran. The environmental authority said it was monitoring and responding to the situation to limit the spread and reduce its environmental impacts. It called on fishermen and others to keep away from the coast. Oman has been one of the mediators in the U.S. war with Iran. Hadil Al-Shalchi, NPR News, Van, Turkey.
0: More wildfires are burning in France and central England amid Europe's latest heat wave. London recorded its hottest day of the year yesterday when afternoon highs reached 100 degrees. This is NPR News from Washington. Forecasters say a tropical storm in the Pacific could strengthen into a hurricane before it approaches the Big Island of Hawaii. Tropical storm Lala is expected to bring strong winds and dangerous surf to Hawaii by tonight local time. The Big Island is under a hurricane warning. One of the largest credit bureaus in the U.S. has agreed to settle a class action lawsuit for $100 million. As Jim Burris with member station WABE reports, the plaintiff's attorneys say the payout represents the largest on record under the Federal Fair Credit Reporting Act.
2: Equifax blames a technology glitch for miscalculating some 4 million consumers' credit scores over a three-week stretch in 2022. The Atlanta-based credit bureau says the blunder did not involve consumers' credit information, only their numerical scores. In court filings, plaintiffs claim Equifax failed to follow reasonable procedures to ensure score accuracy. Equifax denies the accusation, but agreed to settle to avoid the costs of ongoing litigation. In the 4 years since, the credit bureau says it's invested $3 billion in new technology and security measures. For NPR News, I'm Jim Burris in Atlanta.
0: Wall Street is coming off a record-high close for the S&P. It gained 50 points yesterday to finish at 77.98 as wholesale prices in the U.S. held steady in July. I'm Dave Mattingly in Washington.

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1: It's Morning Edition from NPR News. I'm Michelle Martin.
2: And I'm Leila Fadel. Russia had maintained an iron grip on Crimea since it seized the territory in its initial invasion of Ukraine in 2014.
1: But Ukraine is now waging a sustained drone campaign that's upending daily life on the peninsula. Russia and Ukraine are also attacking ships in the waters off Crimea.
2: For more, we're joined by NPR's Greg Myrie in Kyiv. Good morning, Greg.
3: Hi, Leila.
2: So how serious are these Ukrainian attacks against Crimea?
3: Quite serious. Early Thursday, Ukrainian drones knocked out electricity in Sevastopol, the biggest and most important city in Crimea. Now, power was restored after several hours, but these are now everyday events. Electricity and cell phone service is going out for days at a time. Water also gets cut off. Fuel is scarce and has been rationed. People say shops are often closed. Now, after Russia captured Crimea 12 years ago, an estimated 1 million Russians, troops and civilians, poured into the peninsula. Many Ukrainians also fled the territory, and it has been securely in Russian hands. But the Ukrainians are now causing major disruptions, and the Russians have just not been able to stop them.
2: Now, Crimea is a place that resonates with both Russia and Ukraine. Can you just explain its significance?
3: Sure. Crimea's location and its climate have made it a prize that's been fought over for centuries by many different countries. The peninsula sits between two important bodies of water, the Black Sea and the Sea of Azov. And for Russia's military, Crimea is this warm weather port to the south, so very critical there. And tourists are drawn to the mild weather and these picturesque views of the sea and the mountains. And normally it would be packed this time of year with families taking summer beach vacations, but the tourists have stayed away because of all this turmoil.
2: Now, these Ukrainian attacks are not just taking place in Crimea, but also in the waters off the territory. What impact is that having?
3: Quite an impact. Crimea is a peninsula connected to the mainland, but only by a narrow strip of land. So it's almost like an island. And Russia needs to send many supplies for its troops and its civilians, food, fuel, military gear. And Ukraine has also been pounding Russian ships and ferries. Ukraine hits them with its increasingly powerful drones from the air and drones at sea. And these include surface drones and underwater drones. Ukraine says it's hit more than 200 Russian ships in the past month. And this has also contributed to these widespread shortages. Some civilians appear to be leaving and returning to Russia. But we should note the Russian military is still entrenched in Crimea, though it's being hit very hard.
2: And how is the Russian military responding?
3: Yeah, the Russian Navy is striking international cargo ships that pick up Ukrainian corn and wheat and sunflower oil in the Ukrainian port of Odessa. We should stress Russia is attacking civilian cargo ships. These are ships from other countries, not from Ukraine, and these ships have no way of defending themselves. 10 sailors were killed in one attack, and this has really scared away almost all international ships. And this is coming at harvest season, so Ukraine doesn't have any way to export by sea. Now, Ukraine has also struck some Russian grain facilities and ships. These two countries are both major grain growers, and if they can't export, this could really put pressure on global food prices.
2: That's NPR's Greg Myrie. Thank you, Greg.
3: Sure thing, Leila.
1: The Kennedy Center Board has voted for a second time to shut down most of the arts complex for 2 years of renovations. It would cost an estimated $250 million. The board, which is now dominated by members who were selected by President Trump, is also trying again to add Trump's name back on the building. But instead of naming the center after Trump, it would say the center was, quote, restored and renovated by President Donald J. Trump. This all requires approval by a federal judge. NPR culture correspondent Anastasia Siolkas has been covering all this, and we want to ask her what it means for audiences and artists. Good morning, Anastasia.
4: Good morning, Michelle.
1: As I said earlier, President Trump put a bunch of his allies in the center's board, and he is the chair. Would you just remind us of what happened when the board tried to rename it the Trump Kennedy Center back in December?
4: Sure. Well, many marquee artists like composer Philip Glass, the Martha Graham Dance Company, canceled. Many of them said the Art Center had become politicized. And Michelle, audiences also declined, either because they didn't want to go to performances with Trump's name attached, or because the shows they wanted to see had been canceled. So either way, ticket sales plummeted. And in January, one of the resident companies of the Kennedy Center, Washington National Opera, left entirely.
1: So now there's a new plan to close the center. I think a lot of people believe it's already been closed for months.
4: It almost is. Before all of this, the Kennedy Center prided itself on its programming. For example, every day they offered a free public performance 365 days a year. They did that for decades. But in recent months, not only have been these cancellations, but most of the center's staff, artistic curators, development staffers, all kinds of folks, have either been fired or have left. So the programming had already dwindled down to a tiny fraction of what it had been. And dozens of prominent folks in the performing arts community, including former Kennedy Center staffers, have told me over the past several months they believe the call for renovations from within this Trump-led board has been a way of covering the center's recent programming and financial failures. They're not willing to be named publicly, but they tell me the numbers just can't work. When you don't have ticket revenue and you lose donations, it is extremely hard to recover.
1: So if the main performance venues at the Kennedy Center are closed, like really closed, for 2 years, what would the impact be?
4: Well, once a performing arts venue or organization shuts its doors, even for a brief renovation or a brief interruption, it is usually a very hard road back to solid footing, arts administrators tell me, because we're creatures of habit. And once your core audiences loses their habit of going to your particular venue, you know, they have their favorite places to park, their favorite places to eat dinner, it can be very difficult to coax them back. And there's one more issue. The kinds of top-level international performers, solo artists, orchestras, ensembles, whatever, that performed at the Kennedy Center, their touring schedules are set years in advance, Michelle. And the Kennedy Center board says its target is to reopen in the summer of 2028. But as we all know, renovations frequently get delayed, right? So by the time the Kennedy Center says it's ready to reopen, and when it actually does reopen, may mean even more delays. So very soon, we might not be looking at artist calendars for 2028, more like 2029 or 2030. And that is a very, very long time to ask audiences to hold on before their attention wanders elsewhere.
1: That is NPR's Anastasia Siulkas. Anastasia, thank you.
4: Thanks for having me.

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1: I'm Dr. Anthony Lizerwitz, and this is Climate Connections. 5 summers ago, an unprecedented heat wave baked the Pacific Northwest, killing hundreds of people.
2: It was the most devastating weather-related event in Washington's history.
1: Danya Ayaz is the Climate Preparedness Program Manager with King County, which includes Seattle. She says the event was so deadly in part because the historically cool, drizzly region is unaccustomed to extreme heat and unprepared for it. Washington is one of the states with the lowest rates of air conditioning in homes, and many houses are designed to maximize sun and heat retention rather than cooling. So when temperatures spiked, homes got hot fast and stayed hot, endangering vulnerable people inside.
2: The most deaths that we saw were from older adults due to those indoor temperatures.
1: So as part of its first extreme heat mitigation strategy, King County adopted a goal of expanding access for low-income seniors to AC units and heat pumps, which also provide air conditioning. The county is also working with community partners to set up more cooling centers in locations that residents already frequent and trust. So as climate change causes more extreme heat waves, the county's taking steps to protect some of its most vulnerable residents. Climate Connections is produced by the Yale Center for Environmental Communication. To learn more about climate change, visit climateconnections.org.
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4: Good morning. I'm Leila Fadel. In the new movie, The End of Oak Street, a family struggles to survive against dinosaurs. That family has a dog, Starbuck, and when the trailer released, people online had one question. Does Starbuck survive? Co-star Anne Hathaway saw the concern. In an interview, she said any movie that features a dog's death should automatically be rated R. She didn't officially confirm that Starbuck makes it, but if it's any hint, the movie's rated PG-13. It's Morning Edition.
5: 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From the estate of Joan B. Kroc, whose bequest serves as an enduring investment in the future of public radio, and seeks to help NPR be the model for high-quality journalism in the 21st century. 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
0: This is Morning Edition from NPR News. I'm Michelle Martin.
4: And I'm Leila Fadel. President Trump celebrated moves his administration made this week to restrict health care for transgender youth. That includes a new Medicaid policy, a report, and a short documentary. In a post on Truth Social, Trump said, quote, "Please remember this when you're casting your vote in the midterm elections in November," unquote. NPR's Selena Simmons-Duffin has more.
6: The first action on transgender youth came on Tuesday when the Department of Health and Human Services issued a final rule to block federal dollars from paying for gender-affirming care for young people who are enrolled in Medicaid or the Children's Health Insurance Program. Dr. Mehmet Oz, the administrator of the Centers for Medicare and Medicaid Services, made a social media video about it.
7: When the harms of sex-rejecting procedures are so serious and the evidence is weak, the government cannot keep signing these checks.
6: The rule is a big deal, says Katie Keith of Georgetown Law. She calls it unprecedented.
8: I'm not aware of any other times that the federal government has prohibited federal funds in this way for a specific patient population with a particular diagnosis.
6: Then on Thursday, the administration released a report called Wolves in White Coats that featured the stories of young people who had detransitioned and accused doctors and hospitals of being driven by greed. Administration officials then cited that report when they referred dozens of healthcare providers to the HHS Inspector General for investigation over billing codes. Vice President J.D. Vance and other officials made a video about that.
9: These allegations are crazy, and they demand investigation.
6: Finally, also on Thursday, HHS released a 12-minute documentary, also called Wolves in White Coats, narrated by Assistant Secretary for Health, Dr. Brian Christine.
10: Every year, American families are misled by activists, physicians, and mental health practitioners into making the biggest mistake of their child's life.
6: After all this came out, NPR spoke to the mother of a transgender teenager who's on Medicaid in California. She asked NPR not to use her voice on air because she fears her family could be targeted or her children could be taken away by the federal administration. She asked to be called by her initials, AW. She tells NPR the narrative about doctors driven by greed, forcing families to make decisions, couldn't be further from her experience. She says her child's care has been slow and thoughtful, and the idea that doctors are driven by profit is, quote, laughable because the population is so small. Lindsay Dawson makes the same point. She's director of LGBTQ health policy at the nonpartisan health policy organization, KFF.
11: It's very unlikely that providers are engaging this work solely to generate revenue.
6: When it comes to the new Medicaid rule, Dawson says some Democratic states are vowing to make up the cost. The federal government won't be paying anymore, including California, where AW lives. But AW is still worried. She says, quote, "It's heartbreaking and devastating to have your child used as basically a political football," unquote. Jennifer Levi, senior attorney with GLAD Law, expects the rule to face legal challenges.
12: This has to be seen in the broader context of this long, ongoing attack on the transgender community.
6: So far, she says, the Trump administration has had a lot of losses on this issue in court, which may be why, in addition to making policy, the administration is also making videos. Selena Simmons Duffin, NPR News.
4: 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I'm Leila Fadel.
0: And I'm Michelle Martin.

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0: From Marketplace in Los Angeles, I'm Nova Safo in for Kimberly Adams. Good morning. The U.S. budget picture for 2026 is looking quite challenging. The federal government has already borrowed almost $2 trillion with a T dollars so far this fiscal year, and it's on track to borrow even more before the year is over, adding to a ballooning deficit. Marketplace's Nancy Marshall Genzer looks at what's contributing to the government's shortfall.
2: The Congressional Budget Office estimates the federal budget deficit was $1.8 trillion just for the first 10 months of the government's fiscal year, which ends September 30th. Maya McGinnis, president of the Committee for a Responsible Federal Budget, says just in July,
3: the country borrowed $432 billion. That's $14 billion a day.
2: What's causing all the red ink this year? On the one hand, there's less money coming in because of tax cuts in last year's big tax and spending bill. Nancy Vandenhouten is lead economist at Oxford Economics.
4: We had an extra strong tax refund season. You know, we've seen a big drop in corporate taxes because of the law.
2: On the other hand, the government is spending more. Among the biggest drivers of the deficit, Medicare, Social Security, and interest on our national debt, which is about to hit $40 trillion, according to Jessica Riedel, tax and budget fellow at the Brookings Institution.
5: The debt is bigger than the economy right now, which has never happened in American history outside of World War II.
2: Riedel says there are no easy solutions. Everything has to be on the table. Her suggestions, hiking Social Security payroll taxes for high earners, raising the retirement age, and trimming benefits for high-income seniors. I'm Nancy Marshall Genzer for Marketplace.
0: Despite the challenges Nancy just mentioned, the credit rating agency Fitch is maintaining its AA+ rating on federal debt. It cited the U.S. economy's resiliency and the dollar status as the world's reserve currency. Fitch also expects the federal deficit to widen to 7.4% of the entire U.S. economic output. All three credit rating agencies previously downgraded U.S. debt one notch, citing increased borrowing and deficits. Let's do the numbers. Japan's Nikkei closed up 0.6% today to close out the week up 4.5%. The Shanghai Composite Index was flat, ending the week down 0.4%. In London, the FTSE is down 0.1%. Dow, S&P, and NASDAQ futures are mixed. The Dow future down about 77 points. The 10-year Treasury yield is at 4.65%. It started the week at 4.72%.

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1: Europe is in the middle of another heat wave, its fifth since May, with temperatures in parts of the continent hitting triple digits. Sweltering heat is also causing trouble for Italy's cheese banks, where wheels of Parmigiano Reggiano are held as collateral. Caterina Gioino is news editor at Fortune and recently wrote about this system. She joins us now for more. Welcome.
2: Thank you so much for inviting me.
1: So, cheese banks, say more.
2: Yeah, Italy has cheese banks. Around 500,000 wheels of our great Parmigiano Reggiano is located in a cheese bank in Italy.
1: When we say bank, you really mean bank, don't you?
2: I do. I mean Credito Emiliano, which is known colloquially as Credem, one of the major bank systems in all of the country. And they have, again, around $380 million or 325 million euros worth of cheese located in two warehouses.
1: And that's used as collateral to give farmers money? How does that system work?
2: Yeah, it's blockchain-backed cheese loan collateral. So since the 1950s, farmers obviously need money to pay for their OPEX, anything from energy usage, from labor, from feed. But a lot of the cheese needs at least at a minimum 12 months to age. If not, people try to keep it for 24 to 36 months. And again, you can't really have that much, let's say, inventory without the money. So they would go and ask the banks to offer them any kind of collateral, and they would get around 60 to 80% of the value up front.
1: So now we have climate change and back-to-back heat waves year after year. How is that complicating this whole system?
2: The bank is trying to upgrade their cooling systems as we speak, but it is causing the value of the cheese to go downhill. And that's not the worst part here. It also affects the actual ingredients made into the cheese. Cows obviously produce milk, and when it gets hot outside, they're less likely to go roam around and eat. They're more likely to lie down, and that reduces the quality and quantity of the milk. I've spoke to some researchers. They found that there's a 10% drop in quality and quantity, and that's only going to get worse as the weather gets hotter.
1: You know, a lot of times climate change consequences can be difficult to grasp. Do you think that's changing with these kinds of very out in the open and in plain sight consequences that we're now seeing, like the cheese bank, like the various agricultural areas of Italy that are suffering and in other parts of Europe? Or do you think there's still, you know, the public still is trying to grasp it?
2: It's more of like a question of, is there political willpower in the first place to institute any kind of change, right? So, I mean, on the public observational side here, people are, you know, buying air conditioners. There's a reason why Italy, for example, receives more days out of the year than Germany of high extreme heat, and there are less deaths in Italy than there are in Germany. It's because they are more adapted, or the people have adapted, you know, in a better way, let's say, to extreme heat. And that includes buying air conditioners, which have been largely seen as an American invention, let's say. And on the grand scheme of things, when you go to the larger corporations, you go into the larger government, you do have Credito Emiliano, for example, putting more money and investing more into the cheese banks to improve their cooling systems. You have the Italian government trying to look at other forms of energy production and energy means to increase the infrastructure in the first place. When it comes down to the United States, well, you have different kinds of administrations who might think of energy in different ways. It's more so a political willpower question than it is a, you know, person-to-person basis.
1: Caterina Gioino, news editor at Fortune. Thank you for joining us.
2: Thank you so much. Really appreciate it.
1: I'm Nova Sapo with the Marketplace Morning Report. 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
3: I'm Leslie McClurg. Next time on Forum, social isolation has been declared a public health crisis. And you've likely heard about the male loneliness epidemic. But across the Bay Area, shared hobbies are transforming strangers into close-knit communities. 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
4: I'm Mina Kim. 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And now the Times is out with a list of the top 50 thrillers released this century. We'll talk to the list's editors about what makes a great thriller and why these books, including the number one pick, Gone Girl, are so irresistible to readers. 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
6: Good morning. Sailors on the USS Lincoln have been out to sea for 8 months with only one short break. Democrats are demanding an investigation into conditions on board. Senator Ruben Gallego tells us why on this hour of Morning Edition from NPR News. The U.S. ambassador to Israel called Israeli settlers terrorists for laying siege to the home of a Palestinian American in the West Bank. I'm Leila Faldin.
7: And I'm Michelle Martin. The homeowner says Israeli soldiers, instead of intervening, were celebrating with the settlers. Also, former FDA and CDC officials say President Trump's budget cuts make it harder to keep food safe. And pop star Becky G talks about the importance of protecting spaces for Latino joy. It is Friday, August 14th. On this day in 2016, Usain Bolt won gold in the 100-meter dash, the first person to do it 3 Olympics in a row. News is next.
8: Live from NPR News in Washington, I'm Windsor Johnston. Ukraine is stepping up drone attacks on Russian-occupied Crimea. NPR's Greg Myrie reports the strikes have disrupted power, fuel supplies, and cell phone service across the peninsula.
9: Early Thursday, Ukrainian drones knocked out electricity in Sevastopol, the biggest and most important city in Crimea. Now, power was restored after several hours, but these are now everyday events. Electricity and cell phone service is going out for days at a time. Water also gets cut off. Fuel is scarce and has been rationed. People say shops are often closed.
8: That's NPR's Greg Myrie reporting. Russia seized and illegally annexed Crimea from Ukraine in 2014. Todd Blanche addressed the Justice Department workforce for the first time yesterday as Attorney General. NPR's Carrie Johnson reports Blanche started at the DOJ as an intern 30 years ago.
10: In remarks at the Justice Department, Todd Blanche reminisced about his own early years at the agency. He praised lawyers and support staff and the law enforcement agents who never know if they'll make it home safe each night.
11: You make cases for us. You make sacrifices for us. You put your lives on the line every day.
10: Blanche says he'll lead DOJ with integrity and uphold the rule of law. Justice Connection, a group that supports current and former workers there, says hundreds of people have been fired because of their perceived politics, and thousands more have left because of how the Trump administration is weaponizing the agency. Carrie Johnson, NPR News, Washington.
8: The American-Israel Public Affairs Committee has been under scrutiny this election season. Its focus is on strengthening the U.S.-Israel partnership. But as NPR's Barbara Sprunt reports, it's become the center of a debate over money in politics.
12: APAC's affiliated Super PAC has spent about $62 million in this cycle, according to Open Secrets, which tracks campaign spending. For comparison, that's close to the amount spent by crypto and AI-related Super PACs. APAC is often singled out by name in ads and in campaign speeches, becoming a proxy for growing distaste for money in politics. Here's Democratic political analyst Van Jones.
13: Now it seems like APAC has somehow become the symbol of everything that's wrong with money in politics.
12: The organization faces a difficult moment. For decades, there was strong bipartisan support for Israel, support that has waned in the last few years. Barbara Sprunt, NPR News, Washington.
8: President Trump will highlight his record on crime during a visit to a police academy in New York today as he campaigns for Republicans in closely contested races. The White House says he'll release new FBI figures showing violent crime fell last year. This is NPR. The Kennedy Center Board has voted to put President Trump's name back on the building. A new inscription would say the center was restored and renovated by Trump. The board also renamed the surrounding grounds President Donald J. Trump Plaza. A federal judge previously ruled that only Congress can change the facility's name. The judge also cited a law prohibiting new memorials or commemorative plaques at the center. A new generation of small nuclear reactors could come online in the next few years. Companies successfully turned on 4 reactors this summer, but public opinion remains split. Hannah Merzbach of the Mountain West News Bureau reports.
14: A March Gallup poll shows 53% of Americans oppose having a local nuclear plant. Vicky O'Hara is not among them. She owns a bar in Atomic City outside of Idaho National Lab, the center of U.S. nuclear research.
15: I live 10 miles away, and I'm fine. I'm not glowing in the dark. there's nothing to be scared of.
14: But nuclear safety experts are worried the Trump administration's fast-tracking of permits could lead to mistakes. The administration sees nuclear power as one way to meet rising energy demand. While many Americans don't want a plant in their backyard, polling also shows growing support for the U.S. emphasizing nuclear power more broadly. For NPR News, I'm Hannah Merzbach in Jackson, Wyoming.
8: A tropical storm has formed in the Pacific, prompting a hurricane warning for Hawaii's Big Island. Forecasters say it could strengthen into a hurricane and start bringing heavy rain to the islands late today. This is NPR News in Washington.
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0: It's Morning Edition from NPR News. I'm Michelle Martin.
1: And I'm Leila Fadel. Good morning. Democratic lawmakers are calling for the Pentagon to investigate conditions aboard the USS Abraham Lincoln.
0: Sailors aboard the aircraft carrier have been at sea for more than 250 days and are reportedly dealing with poor living conditions leading to deteriorating mental health. Lawmakers are demanding answers. In a few minutes, we'll speak with one of them, Democratic Senator Ruben Gallego of Arizona, who's also a Marine veteran. But we're going to begin with the latest developments, and we do want to warn you that the story mentions suicide.
1: Steve Walsh covers the military for WHRO and joins us from Norfolk, Virginia. Steve, what are you hearing?
2: Hey, Leila. So we know that the carrier's time at sea has set a record. That 250 consecutive days is longer than the time that deployments during the COVID era, when ships were intentionally kept away from port. After leaving San Diego in November, USS Lincoln had one brief port visit. Since then, it has been positioned in the Middle East supporting the war effort in Iran. That is a grueling pace for a carrier with more than 5,000 sailors on board. Lawmakers are now demanding answers about the conditions on the Lincoln. MS Now and others have been reporting that sailors have attempted to jump from the carrier, which NPR has not been able to independently confirm. Senator Richard Blumenthal and other Democrats are demanding that the Pentagon investigate shortages of food, toilets not working, and lack of mental health care on board the ship.
1: Has mental health been an issue for sailors on these carriers in the past?
2: Oh, it has. The Navy dramatically changed how it handled mental health after a rash of suicides in 2022 on board the USS Washington while it was in Newport News. Lawmakers want to know if the Navy is still following those policies. The Navy says that it has seen no increase in suicidal ideation or attempts aboard the ship and that mental health professionals are on hand. CENTCOM says one sailor was quickly rescued August 3rd after falling overboard.
1: Now, you broke the story of the carrier USS Ford, its lengthy deployment, and its chronic sanitation issues. How unusual is what we're seeing with the crew of the Lincoln?
2: Well, being out at sea takes a toll on sailors. Normally, they would come into port after a month or so to resupply and let sailors spend time off the ship. The war in Iran has made that impossible. Shortly after the war began in late February, Iran attacked the Navy's main hub in the region in Bahrain. This has meant the Navy has not been able to use its traditional supply hub in the region. Instead, they've had to scramble to find ways to keep ships stocked. I recently talked with the admiral in charge of Navy Sealift Command. Rear Admiral Benjamin Nicholson was at a ceremony honoring the crews that supplied the Navy ships at the start of the war.
3: There's always been logistics hubs that have been relatively close by that we could call on to get the parts and get the food and get the fuel that we needed. In this conflict, those logistics hubs were not available to us, so we had to adapt our strategy of how we would resupply the fleet.
1: So what does this mean for the crew?
2: Mail deliveries and care packages arrive slowly. After a few weeks at sea, the first thing to run out are the freshies, which are things like fresh fruit and vegetables. Morale suffers. Most sailors live their lives below deck. They may not see the sun for weeks. The Associated Press is reporting that the Navy will move the carrier USS Washington into the region to replace USS Lincoln. Navy officials tell me that the Washington is still in the Pacific right now. But I do know that Navy planners have talked about the possibility of swapping the two carriers even before the latest round of damning public reports.
1: That's Steve Walsh of WHRO. Thank you, Steve.
2: Thanks, Lila.
0: Democratic Senator Ruben Gallego of Arizona has been listening to Steve with us. He is one of the lawmakers calling for greater oversight of the conditions aboard the USS Abraham Lincoln. He served in the Marines with a deployment to Iraq as an infantryman. And let me share here that our conversation may include references to suicide and self-harm. And with that being said, good morning, Senator. Thanks for joining us.
4: Good morning.
0: What's your understanding of the conditions on board the Lincoln?
4: Well, the conditions, from what I understand, are coming from a spouse that I'm in contact with, and she is receiving information directly from her husband on the USS Lincoln. This is a gentleman who has years of experience. He's not someone that's wet behind the ears, who is complaining of the worst deployment he's ever been on, of limited food or not even fresh food, hard working conditions, long hours, stressful hours, an environment that is deteriorating morale and really creating an environment that's very stressful to the mental health of all these men and women. And

0: her husband's concern, or did her husband express any concern about the mental health of his colleagues? I want to mention the Navy's statement that it has identified no increase in suicidal ideation or suicide attempts on board.
1: Not specific to him. He just mentioned that particular, more stress. But he is talking about the mental strain that is causing on a lot of these men and women. And you do have a lot of men and women that are very young. This is a very formative time for 18, 19, 20-year-olds. This is the first time they're away from home. And then people have to remember the stress of being on an aircraft carrier. They have long hours, very tight space, tight quarters. You are dealing with, very dangerous situations with weapons, with, sharp, as well as the potential of falling overboard. And when you're adding the stress of isolation, the stress of the job, lack of sleep, you're going to end up having potentially performance problems. So the fact that the military, and especially Pete Hegseth, are just denying this is just ridiculous. We are able to talk to a lot of these sailors. We are able to talk to their spouses. And this is why I think it's important they allow us, a bipartisan group of members of the House and the Senate, to go and visit these sailors, something that has happened before, to make sure that we know that they're doing well and that the Secretary of Defense is not lying to us.
0: Have they denied this request, or has, I know you've advanced this, you've called for this. Is that in the works?
1: That we have called for it. They have not denied it, so I don't want to jump ahead. But, the most important thing I want to make sure people understand that this is not a very uncommon request. As a matter of fact, in the middle of the war that I was in 2005 and some of the hardest combat of the Iraq war, I was visited by two members of Congress in Haditha, Iraq. So, senators and members of Congress being able to helicopter in or take a plane into the aircraft carrier is not unheard of. It's actually quite common. We do it all the time, and we should be allowed to do it now, considering the stress that these thousands of sailors are potentially under.
0: As we just heard from our reporter Steve Walsh, the Navy has been unable to use its traditional regional supply hub in Bahrain because of the conditions of the war. Do you think that this could have been avoided, that this whole situation could have been avoided?
1: Well, I mean, yes, it could have always been avoided by not starting a stupid war. But secondarily, proper planning makes a big difference. And the fact that they didn't plan for a long deployment because the president doesn't understand the nature of this war, how long it'll take, what is the outcome of this war, how do we get out of this war, what is the goal of this war, this is the situation that we're in. They're yo-yoing back and forth sailors. They don't know exactly how long deployments are, so they're just kind of playing and flying by the seat of their pants. Instead of, properly planning, different positions, different resupply routes, making sure that there is a chain and a train of supply to actually get these men and women what they need. They're just kind of, winging it right now, and that's not how you win wars, and certainly that's not how you, take care of the men and women in uniform.
0: Before we let you go, just have a couple seconds left here, but the Defense Secretary says the U.S. can maintain a naval blockade on Iran indefinitely and just switch out the ships. What's your view of that?
1: Well, then do it. I mean, the problem is that you haven't actually had any of that, the planning to do it before, and now you're just reacting. That's not proper leadership.
0: That is Senator Ruben Gallego. He's a Democrat, and he represents Arizona. Senator, thank you.
1: Thank you.
0: And I do want to mention here, if you or anyone you know is in crisis, text the National Suicide and Crisis Lifeline at 988. That's 988.
2: A federal judge has dismissed a Trump administration lawsuit against Harvard University. The administration claimed Harvard insufficiently protected students on campus from anti-Semitism. This lawsuit is part of a prolonged battle between the administration and the world's wealthiest college. NPR education correspondent Janaki Mehta reports.
3: On Thursday, in a win for Harvard University, a federal judge in Boston dismissed the Trump administration's lawsuit from earlier this year.
4: In March, our division sued Harvard University for tolerating race and national origin discrimination against both Jewish and Israeli students.
3: That's Hermit Dillon, Assistant Attorney General for Civil Rights at the U.S. Department of Justice, speaking this spring about what she claimed was a hostile environment on Harvard's campus after the war in Gaza.
4: Harvard's actions are inexcusable, and it cannot continue to take taxpayer dollars while turning a blind eye to abuse against Jewish and Israeli students.
3: The Trump administration's lawsuit aimed to recover billions of dollars in federal research grants that had been awarded to Harvard in recent years. But Judge Richard Stearns wrote that the claims of anti-Semitism in the lawsuit were, quote, too isolated and episodic.

0: quixotic to prove that Harvard was out of compliance with civil rights laws. The DOJ could appeal the decision, and while it hasn't said it would do so, Dylan told NPR on Thursday that the Justice Department disagreed with the ruling and was assessing next steps. Harvard did not respond to NPR's request for comment, but after the lawsuit was filed in March, it said in a statement that Harvard, quote, cares deeply about members of our Jewish and Israeli community and remains committed to ensuring they are embraced, respected, and can thrive on our campus. This lawsuit is among several steps the Trump administration has taken since Harvard first refused a list of demands the White House made last year. Those demands included reforming Harvard's policies around anti-Semitism and its handling of diversity in hiring and admissions. The Trump administration has targeted dozens of colleges around the country over similar practices, often withholding federal funding to pressure schools to comply.
1: Good morning, Mel Baker with KQED Traffic. Heading on the lower deck of the Bay Bridge out of San Francisco from about Embarcadero to Treasure Island, traffic is a bit heavy due to some road work. The connectors to the Central Freeway are blocked right now. That includes 80 westbound to westbound 101 and northbound 101 to westbound 101. You'll find some slowing there as people divert to get around that closure. Mel Baker for KQED.

0: poet and writer Clint Smith grew up surrounded by monuments commemorating slave owners and Confederate leaders. On the next Fresh Air, he talks about the distortions and how the history of slavery was taught to him and other Americans. It was the subject of his award-winning book. He also talks about becoming a father and the impacts of slavery on his family. Join us.
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2: 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I'm Michelle Martin.
3: I'm Leila Fadel.
4: And I'm A. Martinez. Multi-platinum singer, songwriter, and actress Becky G is ready to deal with her faith.
5: You know that quote, you can't necessarily control the cards you were dealt, but you can control how you show up and how you play them.
4: Her fifth studio album is out now. It's called Baraja Bendita, or Blessed Deck of Cards. I recently spoke with a 29-year-old artist about her two decades in the entertainment business and what she's looking to do with her latest release.
6: I walked in, I was 5'5", but it's then. He was 6'2", with a very pretty fanny. You put a lime in my hand.
4: You always seem to have something new with every album, like exploring different themes, kind of displaying personal growth and artistic growth. So what was the intention behind this album?
5: Yeah, so for me, Baraja Bendita, W, is actually, my name is Rebecca, my birth name is Rebecca, spelt with two B's. And a nickname, people really close to me call me B. And I feel like both B's get to show up in this.

0: I have always felt very connected to both sides of me, if you will, but that 200%-ness theme that I always talk about, being Chicana, Mexican-American, speaking two languages, representing two flags, constantly being at the cross streets of two things always, and actually being the corner, not being one or the other, you know? Like, Baraja Bendita is the cross streets between Becky G and Rebecca. This is my personal greatest collaboration yet, where Rebecca and Becky G got to really work closely together. I feel like Rebecca finally gets to show up in this process and can tell Becky G, like, I got you, girl.
1: In this album, you do some rapping, and you started as a rapper.
0: Yeah.
1: So why so long in between rapping on albums?
0: Yeah, you know, it's something that it was always there. It was a tool in my toolkit that I didn't necessarily get to use as often.

0: But in this album, kind of reaching this place of being unapologetically myself, it is accurate to say that there are certain individuals that weren't necessarily a fan of my rapping, or didn't think it was necessary, or a sound that we need to explore. But my urban roots are like a part of me.
1: Yeah.
0: It is how I got signed. It is how I got discovered. It is one of my first loves.
1: So, Becky, I want to dive into the song Epa, and I want to ask you about the music video for this song, because we see you in the famous L.A. Mercadito, and the beat has everyone dancing with joy. So, like, there's a part in the video where you're smashing, like, a big chunk of ice.
0: Mm-hmm.
1: And on Instagram, where you have over 35 million followers, you posted a caption of this video saying, "Sorry, not sorry, este mercadito is all out of ice."
0: Yes.
1: Tell us about why that was important for you to speak on this issue, especially with immigration being such a topic that is all over our national politics.
0: Yeah, so when we were in the studio, I started off first with just the chords and the music. And I remember something in the sound, it kind of felt urgent. It felt like these alarms almost. And I was just like, man, like, how privileged and lucky am I to be in a studio and I can safely express myself and experience this safety of self-expression. Like, not
1: just
0: every,
1: safely go to work basically.
0: Exactly, but yeah, just the safety of this space, it felt like such a privilege. And I feel like a lot of the advice that I give to, like, the youth out there is, like, you know, have patience and have, but then I was realizing, no, the advice right now is, like, we need to keep creating. That's also part of our resistance.

0: And when it came to the music video, I felt like that visual was gonna be so important to capture. By the end of it, when the ice breaks, there's this really beautiful, almost like euphoric joy that comes through, and everybody's dancing together. And that video, it makes me emotional.
1: Now, earlier this year at Coachella, you were on stage with Karol G, first Latina to headline
0: yes.
1: at Coachella. And when you were on stage with her, you said, "Que viva Mexico, que viva Colombia." She's from Colombia. Y a todos nuestros inmigrantes. Why did you feel compelled to say that there at Coachella?
0: So I, a few years ago, was honored to receive the key to the city of Coachella. And learning that there is a misunderstanding for a lot of people who come to Coachella, the festival, not realizing that Coachella is a real place year-round with,
1: yes,
0: a real community of people. You know, I think all of Coachella Valley deserves to feel represented on that stage because they are the people who work the festival and who are there 365 days a year, whether there's a festival or not.
1: And then she also said to the crowd, don't feel fear, feel pride.
0: Yeah.
1: Especially poignant considering that there's people that speak Spanish who might be afraid of going because of what might happen.
0: Mm-hmm.
1: I mean, it's a heavy thing to hold on to, especially if you just want to go listen to music and you have
0: exactly.
1: to deal with the fear of whether something might happen.
0: And going back to songs like Epa, when I was talking about the importance of Latino joy and that being part of our resistance, to be able to create those safe spaces in our music, to create those safe spaces in the experiences that they have when they listen to our music, whether it's in the comfort of their own home or if it's at a concert, for them to feel seen and represented and recognized, I think is just so important. It's the least we could do as artists.
1: That is Becky G. Her album is Baraja Bendita. Becky, thank you very much for checking in with us.
0: No, thank you so much. Appreciate your

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1: This may sound like sci-fi, but it's real. Leading artificial intelligence companies have reported that AI models have been escaping test environments and hacking into other computer systems. And that's not all AI can do.
2: The people who designed it really have no idea what it wants.
1: I'm Elsa Chang, the unpredictability of AI. That story on All Things Considered from NPR News.

0: Live from NPR News in Washington, I'm Dave Mattingly. The attorneys for the man charged with fatally shooting the CEO of UnitedHealthcare are due in federal court today in New York. Luigi Mangione is accused of killing Brian Thompson on a sidewalk outside a hotel in Manhattan nearly 2 years ago. This morning's hearing was requested by prosecutors and defense attorneys. Mangione is also facing state charges in Thompson's slaying. Less than 3 months before the November elections, some voters in Nevada say they might be open to positions supported by socialist political candidates. NPR's Ashley Lopez reports on what those in two online focus groups had to say.
1: The focus groups were made up of 12 voters with mixed political affiliations who supported Joe Biden in 2020 and then President Trump in 2024. 10 of those voters who participated under the condition their last name would not be used said they would not automatically dismiss a candidate who was labeled a socialist. Melody was one of them.
2: I mean, I think that they're at least looking at ways to make sure that everybody is taken care of.
1: According to the Pew Research Center, a third of Democrats view Democratic Socialist candidates positively, and a plurality of all Americans say they neither like nor dislike Democratic Socialists. Ashley Lopez, NPR News.
0: A look at consumer confidence in the U.S. is due out this morning from the University of Michigan. This is NPR News. Hundreds of people are still missing in western Colombia, 4 days after a strong earthquake leveled buildings and damaged many more. The death toll tops 280, with more bodies having been found. Search and rescue teams are asking residents for quiet as they listen for signs of additional survivors in the rubble. Teams from the U.S. are assisting with search and rescue efforts. Banks in Israel are warning they might soon cut off services to Palestinian financial institutions in the occupied West Bank. NPR's Emily Fang says officials in Israel are citing security risks.
3: Palestinian banks use the shekel, Israel's currency, but Israeli banks have been concerned of exposure to terror financing and money laundering. Yahya Shunar, the head of the West Bank's Monetary Authority, warned of catastrophe if Israel's banks do not accept money deposited in accounts in the West Bank.
4: Gradually, you will face interruption of basic foods and services coming to Palestine. You will have an interruption of basic fuel.
3: As well as foodstuffs and electricity, all of which the West Bank buys from Israel. Already, Palestinian banks have been so overloaded with cash Israel will not take that Shunar says some of the bills are rotting inside vaults. Emily Fang, NPR News.
0: The United Arab Emirates is accusing Iran of committing acts of piracy for yesterday's drone attacks on two of its oil tankers in the Strait of Hormuz. I'm Dave Mattingly, NPR News in Washington.

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1: This is Morning Edition from NPR News. I'm Michelle Martin.
2: And I'm Leila Fadel. There is a siege going on in the rocky hills of the Israeli-occupied West Bank. On one side are Israeli settlers who believe God gave the West Bank to Jewish people in the Bible. On the other side are Palestinian villagers trying to hold on to their homes. One of those homes is owned by a Palestinian-American businessman who lives in Toledo, Ohio, which has drawn unusual attention from the U.S. government. NPR's Frank Langfitt has been following the story from Tel Aviv and joins me now. Good morning, Frank.
3: Hey, good morning, Leila.
2: So describe what's happening and where.
3: Yeah, so we're talking about sort of this dry, scrubby hilltop in the northern part of the West Bank. The Palestinians live in these big, huge hulking houses behind gates surrounded by walls. And on Sunday, Israeli settlers blocked off roads to these houses. The owner of one house told me they cut off the water, food supplies, and electricity. Villagers that I was talking to, other people inside the house, said the settlers were cursing them, throwing rocks, trying to force them out. There's a lot of video online, and this kind of looks like a modern version, a little like a medieval siege. You have the settlers below pacing around these walls, threatening the people inside who are holed up in their homes.
2: What is it that the settlers are trying to do or look like they're trying to do?
3: Well, the villagers say the settlers are trying to force them out so they can take over these homes. This has already happened at another home not too far away. And we should point out, settlements in the occupied territories, they're considered illegal under international law.
2: Frank, is the Israeli military doing anything about these families living under siege?
3: So what they've done is this. They've sent soldiers, dismantled some settler outposts, and basically I'm just talking a tent or two. And they sent a battalion to provide more support. But I was talking to Luai Reedy. He's a Palestinian-American. He's the homeowner that you were talking about. He lives, as you said, in Toledo. Mm. And he's been watching all this play out on a feed from the security cameras at his house in the West Bank. And Reedy makes this point about the Israeli military.
4: They're not arresting the settlers. Actually, they came on Sunday. They celebrated with the settlers. We captured this on video. They walked into the tent and they start chilling and hanging out with the settlers, and then they conducted a prayer with the settlers.
2: Why would the soldiers be celebrating and praying with settlers who are attacking homeowners?
3: That's a good question. I talked to a guy who was an active duty soldier in the West Bank for a couple of years, and he asked NPR not to use his name because of the sensitivity of discussing military operations there. But he said the military, which of course was established to be secular, has seen an influx of much more religious people over the years. These are folks that are much more likely to be sympathetic to settlers and their claims to the West Bank. And he says some of the soldiers are settlers themselves.
2: What has the U.S. reaction been?
3: Mike Huckabee, he's the U.S. ambassador to Israel, he's called the attacks criminal, and he's called these perpetrators terrorists. But when I talked to Luai Reedy, he says these statements aren't enough because the settlers have been there, I mean, back and forth a lot. And he also said on Thursday that soldiers evacuated his brother and others from his home for a while for their own protection. And later when they returned, the surveillance system was disabled, a mattress was gone. And I asked Reedy why they disabled the cameras.
4: Because those videos been going out to the media, and simply they're trying to prevent, to document what's going on around the house. If they're doing the right thing, why would they care?
3: I was talking to Reedy's brother, Kusai, in the house just about 20 minutes ago. He said soldiers had taken down a tent and the settlers had left, but he says he still can't leave and the siege continues.
2: That's NPR's Frank Langfitt. Thank you, Frank.
3: Happy to do it, Leila.
1: This year's count of confirmed cyclosporiasis cases reached nearly 14,000 this week, seven times the previous record. The CDC also suspects an additional 10,000 cases of the diarrhea-causing bug, largely from contaminated lettuce grown in Mexico. NPR's Yuki Noguchi looks at how this year's federal response has changed.
5: Until 3 years ago, epidemiologist Susan Main ran the Center for Food Safety and Applied Nutrition. She says that branch of the Food and Drug Administration monitors 80% of what the U.S. eats, anything that isn't meat or poultry.
6: It's everything. It's microbial, it's chemical, it's allergens in food, and it also includes nutrition and labeling.
5: In Maine's day, it employed 1,100 people, plus a cadre of inspectors. But she says the Trump administration's sweeping cuts last year, especially to health agencies, eliminated teams who played key roles responding to past crises. That includes staff who worked with FDA counterparts in other countries to coordinate outbreak response.
6: They were all let go. And now we have this outbreak with Mexico. I don't know who's managing that partnership. Those relationships obviously have been disrupted.
5: In a statement to NPR, a spokesperson for Health and Human Services says that foreign liaison team was reinstated. But what's also been lost, Maine says, are many microbiologists and epidemiologists doing research on cyclospora in various federally funded labs. Maine used to seek advice, for example, from the CDC's Division of Parasitic Diseases and Malaria. A majority of that lab's funding came from USAID, the international agency the Trump administration shuttered.
6: That had ramifications for a domestic cyclospora response because CDC, just like FDA, shares expertise.
5: Maine says the government's lack of clarity or action in the ongoing outbreak shows just how much has changed with federal readiness, making foodborne illness harder to prevent, harder to trace, and harder to contain.
6: I think that that has really pushed us into a new level of vulnerability in terms of our food safety system.
5: Epidemiologist Dan Jernigan oversaw the CDC's infectious disease unit until resigning last summer. In the past, Jernigan says those labs helped doctors identify pathogens, for example. But with both funding and staff down by about half, his former colleagues tell him they're triaging, working only on the biggest cases.
7: They historically would help states on every outbreak that they had of cyclospora, but now they're going to only work on those outbreaks that span multiple states.
5: HHS said in a statement to NPR that the CDC's labs were not affected by cuts. Jernigan says the CDC also last year removed 6 of the 8 pathogens it actively tracks through an in-depth foodborne illness surveillance database. Cyclospora was cut.
7: It's the only way that you really have a stable estimate of are things getting worse or not.
5: Susan Maine, the former FDA official, points to another factor that might have altered the course of this year's foodborne disease, a food traceability rule from 2011, which was delayed again earlier this year. Maine says the rule requires barcodes on produce that can track contamination to its source within 24 hours.
6: And it's not just the trace back, it's also the trace forward. You then have these records to say, where did all that lettuce go?
5: Knowing where contaminated supply traveled, she says, would have helped limit spread. Yuki Noguchi, NPR News.
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8: I'm Dr. Anthony Lizerwitz, and this is Climate Connections. 5 summers ago, an unprecedented heat wave baked the Pacific Northwest, killing hundreds of people.
9: It was the most devastating weather-related event in Washington's history.
8: Danya Ayaz is the Climate Preparedness Program Manager with King County, which includes Seattle. She says the event was so deadly in part because the historically cool, drizzly region is unaccustomed to extreme heat and unprepared for it. Washington is one of the states with the lowest rates of air conditioning in homes, and many houses are designed to maximize sun and heat retention rather than cooling. So when temperatures spiked, homes got hot fast and stayed hot, endangering vulnerable people inside.
9: The most deaths that we saw were from older adults due to those indoor temperatures.
8: So as part of its first extreme heat mitigation strategy, King County adopted a goal of expanding access for low-income seniors to AC units and heat pumps, which also provide air conditioning. The county is also working with community partners to set up more cooling centers in locations that residents already frequent and trust. So as climate change causes more extreme heat waves, the county's taking steps to protect some of its most vulnerable residents. Climate Connections is produced by the Yale Center for Environmental Communication. To learn more about climate change, visit climateconnections.org.
10: Tee Sung here from KQED. 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
1: Good morning, I'm Michelle Martin. 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A new app sends messages at bird speed. 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From LA to New York, almost a day. And sometimes the virtual pigeon virtually dies and the message never gets delivered. There's a solution for this too. Bust out that stationery and some stamps. It's Morning Edition.
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1: 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I'm Michelle Martin.
2: And I'm Leila Faldil. The amount of money that investors are borrowing to make trades is at an all-time high, more than $1.5 trillion. And that's more than the country's total credit card debt. The indicators Waylon Wong and Ricky Mulvey report.
11: Let's say you want to invest $100 in Apple stock, but only have $50. You could do something called margin trading. That's where you borrow money from a broker to buy more than you have in cash.
12: And making profits with other people's money is great. The problem is when markets go down. You still have to cover that loan and the interest.
13: You can either sell the stock to start to pay down that loan or post more margin to your account. That is, infuse more capital into your margin account.
12: That's Heather Tukes, a finance professor at Yale.
11: In other words, Heather says, put up more cash or be forced to sell investments to cover the loan.
12: A similar phenomenon just happened in the South Korean stock market.
11: Right. Investors there are excited about two companies, SK Hynix and Samsung. They make memory chips for AI data centers. And, you know, as we've covered on the show, lots of demand for these chips right now.
12: SK Hynix and Samsung dominate South Korea's stock market. The value of both companies skyrocketed as more investors got excited about their chips.
14: Semiconductor earnings have tripled in the last year. It's crazy.
11: That's Urian Timmer, director of global macro at Fidelity Investments.
14: Everything is sort of in fast forward and is just multiple dimensions more of what we might typically see in a boom bust cycle.
11: Earlier this year, South Korea legalized single stock leveraged ETFs. These look just like a normal ETF on the outside, except there's extra leverage, futures, and various other financial tricks on the inside to multiply your returns. But they can also multiply your losses.
12: These ETFs became more popular in Korea as the value of those semiconductor companies grew, making up 20% of trading on the South Korean exchange on some days.
14: I call them weapons of self-destruction. I don't know why regulators approve these things.
11: His pessimistic view seems to hold, in Korea at least. The value of its stock market plummeted 40% at one point. The leveraged bets started to unwind, and margin traders had to sell their investments.
12: More than 3% of the South Korean adult population received a margin call, their broker saying, hey, you need to sell something or put up more cash to cover these loans.
11: Goldman Sachs estimated that about 360,000 brokerage accounts were forced to sell all of their investments to cover their debts. Now, is there a lesson for the United States? We're seeing a record level of margin debt here.
12: And the Federal Reserve can do something about this, at least when it comes to margin debt. The bank has a little-known job. The bank essentially tells investors, how much money do you need in your pocket to borrow a dollar?
11: If you have $50 to invest in Apple and you want to invest $100 total, the Fed could say, okay, we should be more cautious. Your brokerage firm can loan you, say, $25, not $50. So far, it hasn't done this. Urian Timmer believes the Fed may not want to get involved with margin trades for a simple reason.
14: I think the Fed generally does not get into the stock market slash bubble business. Remember, Greenspan called the NASDAQ a bubble in 96, and it ran for 4 more years.
11: Spotting a bubble forming is easy. Timing the pop is much more difficult. You don't want to shut down a party that could keep rocking for a while. Waylon Wong,
12: Ricky Mulvey, NPR News.
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15: Good morning, Mel Baker checking KQED traffic on the upper deck of the Bay Bridge around Treasure Island just before and after the island. Traffic is bunching up due to some ongoing road work. No problems on the lower deck right now. Heading out to the Altamont Pass, there's a high wind advisory. Traffic is already slowing on 205 westbound from Hanson to 580. 580 slows out to about North Flynn Road. High winds also on the Benicia Bridge. Mel Baker for KQED.

0: It's Morning Edition from NPR News. I'm Leila Fadel.
1: And I'm Michelle Martin. Good morning. At Big Bend National Park, federal contractors have been bulldozing through desert shrub and wildlife habitat. It's part of the Trump administration's plan for border security infrastructure in far west Texas. Landowners, outdoor enthusiasts, and people across the political spectrum all say this will permanently harm the rugged and wild land called Texas's gift to the nation. Carlos Morales reports.
2: At the foot of Santa Elena Canyon, perhaps the most iconic and photographed stretch of Big Bend National Park, Joan Stutz Escamilla sits in silence by the edge of the Rio Grande. She looks up at the canyon's 1,500-foot-tall limestone cliffs.
3: Just such a God-given gift.
2: From where the 70-year-old sits, the river slows to a gentle trickle.
3: There's nothing else like this.
2: Escamilla says she never thought she'd see the day the U.S. government would come barreling through Big Bend for border security. But within the last week, federal contractors have moved heavy machinery into the national park, and they've cleared ecologically sensitive land. Now bright pink ribbons mark the construction path. The Trump administration has awarded $1.7 billion for the work, and a federal judge has allowed the government to waive federal laws like the Endangered Species Act.
4: If we lose places like Big Bend, we never get them back.
2: Lakin Jordahl is with the Center for Biological Diversity. The group is part of a lawsuit against the federal government.
4: The destruction that will be inflicted here will truly be irreparable.
2: The Trump administration's initial plans for Big Bend National Park included 30-foot-tall walls. Instead, contractors will now build patrol roads, vehicle barriers, and surveillance systems. In a statement to NPR, Customs and Border Protection Commissioner Rodney Scott said the work is intended to help Border Patrol detect illegal crossings, respond faster, and assist visitors in danger. Commissioner Scott said that what people are seeing is survey and design work and not construction. The purpose, he said, is to secure the park and protect its legacy. Bernadette Devine, a local educator and former river guide, is calling on the state's top politicians to stop the construction.
5: We already have effective border security here.
2: Republican Senator John Cornyn has asked federal officials to meet with locals before moving forward with any additional work here. And Governor Greg Abbott's office has repeatedly said the region offers great opportunities for technology in securing the border.
6: Check, check. 1, 2. How's everybody doing?
7: Yeah.
2: At Santa Elena Canyon, local river guide Billy Miller speaks into a megaphone, his voice slightly bouncing off the canyon walls.
6: The river is being threatened as we speak.
2: Miller's here with nearly 150 others to rally against the government's plans. Some are waving Texas flags, others holding signs that read, "Don't bulldoze my church," and "Don't tread on Big Bend."
6: And a lot of people might think, well, we saved it from the 30-foot wall. We won the battle. The battle is just now beginning.
2: Outside of the sprawling national park, border security efforts include securing private land in rural border counties in West Texas to make way for up to 175 miles of steel fences. For NPR News, I'm Carlos Morales.
0: In Idaho, another dispute is playing out over nuclear energy development. A new generation of small nuclear reactors is poised to come online in the next few years after President Trump fast-tracked new projects. The Mountain West News Bureau's Hannah Merzbach has this report.
8: People still smoke indoors at the bar in Atomic City, Idaho. Population 52. The walls are plastered with $1 bills and a "Don't Tread on Me" flag.
9: Hello.
10: Hi.
9: Both of you here?
10: Yeah.
9: Where were you Monday?
8: Bar owner Vicky O'Haro greets her regulars, serving up cold beers or shots called atomic bombs.
10: Have you tried these shots?
8: Most of them work down the road at Idaho National Lab, or INL, America's nuclear energy test ground since 1949. A March Gallup poll shows a majority of Americans still oppose a nuclear energy plant in their area. That's not the case here.
11: I live 10 miles away, and I'm fine. I'm not glowing in the dark. You know, there's nothing to be scared of.
8: At INL, three teams just switched on new types of reactors they hope will jumpstart nuclear power in the U.S.
11: I think it's actually pretty cool to be happening in my backyard.
12: I'm Hannah.
13: Oh, Hannah, it's a pleasure to meet you.
12: Yeah, nice Lance to meet Moore. You, too.
8: INL is 900 square miles of remote, sagebrush-filled high desert, almost the size of Rhode Island. In an unassuming building here, Deployable Energy is one of the startups working on new reactors.
14: She's grabbing her reactor. She's grabbing her reactor. There she goes.
0: A late June video shows engineers taking the company's test reactor critical, meaning it had a sustained chain reaction for the first time. That proves the design works and could someday generate electricity.
7: A moment, a real moment in history for the nation. This could be a real turning point for the energy future.
0: Deployable's Lance Mall has an Australian accent and a man bun. He says the goal isn't a massive, expensive nuclear plant, but a micro one that could power 1,000 homes versus a million.
7: It's something deployable. It's something that you can put on the back of a truck. It is a fundamentally different proposition.
0: Nuclear optimists see a future where these reactors are mass-produced and power remote communities, military bases, and AI data centers, meeting America's rising energy demand without emitting carbon. Last year, President Trump fast-tracked reactor permitting. NPR reporting has shown that means getting rid of hundreds of pages of regulations without telling the public.
9: I have no confidence in the Department of Energy and its oversight of this at all.
0: Edwin Lyman, a nuclear safety expert at the Union of Concerned Scientists, worries about reduced standards around radiation, security, and environmental contamination. And the federal commission that oversees commercial nuclear development has lost hundreds of staff, especially safety experts, due to cuts by the Trump administration and resignations. Companies now testing their reactors will seek approval from that commission.
9: I don't think cutting corners when you're talking about nuclear safety is a good idea.
0: Back at the bar in Atomic City, Vicky O'Hara isn't worried.
11: We're safe. If it wasn't safe, my guys would tell me if we weren't safe.
0: A majority of Americans oppose nuclear plants near them, but polling also shows growing support for the U.S. emphasizing nuclear power more broadly. For NPR News, I'm Hannah Mersbach in Eastern Idaho.
13: The 1,700 guys. Well, I ain't kidding, I ain't gonna quit. That bug's done caught me and I've been bit. So with a Geiger counter and a pick in my hand, I'll keep right on staking that government land.
0: This is Morning Edition from NPR News. Our theme music was inspired by B.J. Lederman. I'm Layla Faldin.
1: And I'm Michelle Martin.
13: With a Geiger counter in my hand,
15: I'm going out to stake me some government land.
13: Uranium fever has got and knocked me down.
16: Good morning. Mel Baker checking KQED traffic. Some problems on the Bay Bridge. Late construction work causing some slowdowns. First of all, at the toll plaza, it's getting a little heavy, but no real delays. But by the time you get to the incline, stop-and-go traffic through to the other side of Treasure Island. The westbound 80 connector to the Central Freeway is blocked right now for construction. The northbound connector from 101 is also blocked, causing a backup. Mel Baker for KQED.
1: Clouds and fog will clear to the coast by lunchtime. Highs will be in the 60s at the ocean, 70s around the bay, and in the 80s, well, inland. I'm Michelle Hennigan. Beth Heisinger is here for the day shift, and you're listening to KQED San Francisco and KQEI North Highlands Sacramento. 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
17: Good morning. The Trump administration is betting that economic pressure will cause Iran's leaders to give in where bombs have failed. We hear from Iranians already suffering under high inflation. It's Morning Edition from NPR News. Russia began its war with Ukraine more than a decade ago by invading Crimea. Now Russia can't stop Ukraine's drone attacks there. I'm Michelle Martin.
0: And I'm Layla Faldin. Some civilians appear to be leaving and returning to Russia. Also, Trump's hand-picked Kennedy Center board is trying again to put his name on the building and close it down for 2 years. And swing voters in Nevada say they won't immediately dismiss political candidates who call themselves socialists. It's Friday, August 14th. On this day in 1935, FDR signed the Social Security Act. The news is next.
18: Live from NPR News in Washington, I'm Windsor Johnston. The Pentagon is facing growing calls for an investigation into conditions aboard the USS Abraham Lincoln after reports of supply shortages, broken plumbing, and mental health concerns. The carrier has been at sea for 8 months without a port call. Democratic Senator Ruben Gallego, who served in the Marines, is calling for a bipartisan oversight visit to the ship.
19: The fact that the military, and especially Pete Hegseth, are just denying this is just ridiculous. We are able to talk to a lot of these sailors. We are able to talk to their spouses. And this is why I think it's important they allow us, a bipartisan group of members of the House and the Senate, to go and visit these sailors, something that has happened before, to make sure that we know that they're doing well and that the Secretary of Defense is not lying to us.
18: Defense Secretary Pete Hegseth says the situation on board the ship has been completely misrepresented. The Centers for Disease Control and Prevention says the number of cases of cyclosporiasis across the U.S. has reached nearly 14,000. NPR's Yuki Noguchi reports the CDC is working to confirm an additional 10,000 infections that have been linked to iceberg lettuce grown in Mexico.
20: This year's cyclosporiasis outbreak busts past prior records. Susan Main says that's in part because of the Trump administration's staff cuts across health agencies last year. Main headed the Food and Drug Administration's Food Safety Division until 3 years ago.
21: I think that that has really pushed us into a new level of vulnerability in terms of our food safety system.
20: She says key FDA staff coordinating international outbreak response were cut, though the FDA says it continues to work with foreign partners. Federal funding and staff working on cyclospora research at the CDC were also cut. Yuki Noguchi, NPR News.
18: Britain's right-wing anti-immigration leader Nigel Farage is returning to Parliament after winning one of the strangest elections in recent British history. His opponent campaigned with a giant trash can on his head, as NPR's Fatma Al-Kassab reports.
22: Farage received more than 63% of the vote in the special by-election, which he triggered after coming under scrutiny over his campaign finances, and which all of Britain's mainstream parties decided to boycott. Farage's closest rival, joke candidate Count Binface, who has run in multiple elections, got more than a quarter of the vote. Farage didn't attend the count, earlier saying he didn't want to be demeaned and humiliated by nobodies. Count Binface, for his part, said he was gratified after what was his best electoral performance yet. Fatima Al-Kassab, NPR News, London.
18: This is NPR News in Washington. A federal judge has dismissed a Trump administration lawsuit against Harvard University. NPR's Janaki Mehta reports the suit accused the school of not doing enough to protect students from anti-Semitism on campus.
23: The lawsuit, filed back in March, claimed that after the war in Gaza began, Harvard had turned, quote, a blind eye to anti-Semitism and discrimination against Jews and Israelis, unquote. Now Judge Richard Stearns of the U.S. District Court in Massachusetts has dismissed the lawsuit, saying its claims of anti-Semitism were, quote, too isolated and, quote, devoid of any factual allegations, unquote, to prove that Harvard was out of compliance with civil rights laws. While this is a win for Harvard, which has been in a years-long battle with the Trump administration, Harmeet Dhillon, the Assistant Attorney General for Civil Rights at the U.S. Department of Justice, told NPR, quote, we disagree with the ruling and are assessing next steps, unquote, adding that the Justice Department is actively investigating anti-Semitism nationwide. Janaki Mehta, NPR News.
18: In an NPR exclusive report, federal regulators have launched a review of mention markets, where people wager millions of dollars on words public figures use. That's according to two people with direct knowledge of the probe. Kalshi, the country's largest prediction market, has removed the bets from sporting events amid the inquiry, but still offers them for political events. Sports account for more than 80% of the billions of dollars traded on Kalshi each week, so removing those markets could have a significant impact. I'm Windsor Johnston, NPR News, in Washington.
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1: Sarah.
2: 6 minutes now past 5 o'clock, and welcome to the new day, the 14th of August. It's a Friday. I'm Beth Huizinga. This is KQED Public Radio. And I had my windshield wipers going, not just performative, they were going. There's some patchy fog and waking up to some wet pavement, unusual, and I hope that's helping the firefighters fight the timber fire down in Big Sur. We're going to have some sunshine later on today, but cloudy and cool, and that's going to stay that way for the next several days. So highs today will be in the mid-60s in San Francisco, some upper 60s in Oakland, low 70s, the high expected in San Jose today, and the warmest inland areas topping out in the low 80s with a high of 82 expected in Sacramento. We've got lots happening today. In fact, KQED News will bring you the story of the historic indoor swimming pool in Richmond. Maybe you know it. It's turning 100 years old. It's called The Plunge, and the city is marking the milestone this weekend. How did the building survive for a whole century, and what's it like to swim in it? We'll find out at 6:22 and again at 8:22 this morning here on KQED News. I just found out yet today that it was Left-Handers Day yesterday.
1: It's Morning Edition from NPR News. I'm Michelle Martin.
0: And I'm Leila Fadel. President Trump's military campaign against Iran has not gone the way he promised it would.
1: Iran's government survived weeks of all-out war, and it's still refusing to give up control of the Strait of Hormuz. The administration now says it's getting ready to wage economic warfare. Iran's economy was in dire straits even before the war started, with ordinary Iranians bearing the brunt of that pain. Now they are bracing for that pain to deepen.
0: NPR's Hadil El-Shalji has been speaking to Iranians in the city of Van, Turkey. It's a place many Iranians visit because of how close it is to the border with Iran. Hadil, good morning.
3: Good morning.
0: So you've been talking to Iranians, spending time in Van. What are you hearing?
3: So the main thread of what I heard is that things are super expensive. While you can find goods in stores to shop and you can still fill up your tank with gas, many people aren't doing either. A 30-year-old woman who works in a beauty salon and who had been back in Iran just a week ago told me that the price of eggs was going up day by day. I was told a tray of 30 eggs is now about $5, double what it was a month ago. Cooking oil is about $3 for a 30-ounce bottle. That jumped about 30% in a month. Yesterday, a train from Tehran brought dozens of new visitors, and I met a woman at the station who's a personal trainer. She says she just can't afford many things now.
4: Like travel, like buying clothes, like, for example, I eat a lot of protein a day. Now I have to limit that.
3: She says life is still oppressive. Iranian authorities forced her to take down her personal training Instagram page after questioning her because they deemed it provocative. And both women told me that the atmosphere was tense in their cities. People were stressed. They were on edge because of the uncertainty. Here's the beauty salon worker. People are constantly checking the news, she says. What has been targeted? What is happening to the price of the dollar?
0: What's it like being in Van for some of these Iranians?
3: So Van is dusty and crowded. People bump into each other on the sidewalks. You hear a lot of Persian on the streets. A lot of the store signs are in Persian also. Many Iranians come here for a respite from the war. They can shop, party. They can go to Lake Van. I met a 53-year-old commercial manager who came here to meet a friend. He described Van this way.
5: A pill, you know, you just have a pill and it's no more pain for just 2, 3, 4 days.
3: No more pain, he says. But the beauty salon worker I spoke to says the situation in Iran was becoming so desperate for people that she knew some women here who had been forced into prostitution.
0: How do Iranians feel about their government surviving?
3: There were some who struck a defiant tone. Here's a woman I met resting while taking a shopping trip. She says people are willing to put up with the war or even a famine if that's what it takes to bring the regime down. But she did say that as the U.S. puts more pressure on the Iranian government, it meant more pressure on the Iranian people. The personal trainer I talked to said there was a glimmer of hope, but now young people who see no future in Iran. things have gotten worse and worse, she says, and now we have to emigrate. In fact, she said she was in Vaughan to take a personal training test to hope to immigrate to Australia. So, you know, Iranians are paying the price literally for the broken promises of this war at the grocery store, surviving bombings, and now a more paranoid and repressive regime.
0: NPR's Hadil El-Shalchi in Vaughan, Turkey, on the border with Iran. Thank you.
3: You're welcome.
1: For more on why so many Iranians want to leave the country, we've called Abbas Milani. He is the director of Iranian studies at Stanford University. Mr. Milani, thank you so much for speaking with us.
6: My pleasure.
1: You left Iran in the 80s, but you still have many friends there. What are they telling you about what their lives are like right now?
6: I think what they're telling me is that it's a life of despair, a life of failure of hope. The economy is putting pressure on everybody. There is anxiety about possible shortages if the war continues, if the embargo continues. You have to get a sense of the falling value of the currency. The value of the currency has gone within this war period, this last few months, from 120,000 Persian tuman to a dollar to now close to 200,000. And everybody expects that value to further collapse.
1: So to what extent is leaving Iran an option?
6: It's not an option. Nobody leaves their homeland willingly. They leave it when it is despair, when there is no hope. The new appointments that allegedly Mr. Khamenei has made has brought to fore some of the most infamous, brutal leaders of the past. They see the economic reality worsening. They see the regime lining up its most brutal components, and they tell themselves, this is no country for me. I will try to see whether I can find a refuge. And there's virtually nowhere that the Iranian passport can go. Getting visa has become extremely difficult. The German embassy, the French embassy that used to give more visas are no longer giving visas.
1: And why is that?
6: The regime keeps tightening its arrogance and its intransigence, and the international community

0: Absolutely.
1: You know, President Trump and other U.S. officials have talked about using the U.S. blockade and sanctions as a way to make Iran's economic crisis even worse and pressure the regime. I just want to play a short clip from the Treasury Secretary, Scott Bessent, who was on Newsmax yesterday.
2: We are going to apply measures like have never been seen in the history of economic isolation on a country.
1: And what you're telling me is that sanctions have already had such an impact on the economy. I'm trying to figure out if there's a way that economic sanctions or economic warfare, if you will, could inflict pain on the government without also affecting ordinary people. Is that even possible at this point?
0: It's not possible. But the regime doesn't really care. Medicine is in short supply now, and it's going to become more difficult. India is a main source for import of medicine to Iran. India has just stopped allowing planes to carry this because India has told the Iranian government, you have closed the Strait of Hormuz. It is difficult for us to get oil and gas. We're not going to allow these planes.
1: The Ayatollah Mujtaba Khamenei, who succeeded his father, hasn't been seen in public. It's our understanding that the generals in the Islamic Revolutionary Guard Corps have consolidated power. Do you have a sense, based on your understanding of how things are unfolding, do you think that there is any understanding or any unified position within the regime of how they want to see this war end or how they think this war will actually end?
0: No, I don't. I think there are some in the regime who clearly see the writing on the wall. They see the economy is on the verge of collapse. They see the level of anger amongst the people. They see the hardship of the people. And they want to go back to an understanding with the U.S. They want to go back to those 14 points. But there are lunatic, radical minority who believes they have won this war. They have defeated the U.S. They have defeated Israel. They can push the U.S. out of the Middle East. And they're willing to put the Iranian people on any kind of a danger to get their quixotic image of the world. And people in Iran, at the level I understand, I read, I talk to, understand that these are all delusions, that they're delusions of grandeur for which the people of Iran pay. And the regime is clearly of two very different opinions.
1: That is Abbas Milani. He's the director of Iranian studies at Stanford University. Mr. Milani, thank you so much for sharing your insights with us.
0: As always, my pleasure.
3: Residents of Juneau, Alaska are relieved after a flood from a glacial outburst crested Thursday afternoon without causing major damage. Glacial melt caused by climate change fills up a pool every year until it bursts out into the suburban valley below. Alex Solomon of member station KTOO has the story.
4: Floods on the Mendenhall River were minor until a few years ago when a couple of dozen homes were damaged. Then in 2024, about 300 homes flooded. Last year, the city raised a temporary flood wall that just barely held. Some 50 homes were damaged. But this summer was different. The flood crested lower than it has over the past 3 years, according to U.S. Geological Survey data. At a press briefing Thursday evening, Shaley Ish Richard Peterson, president of Clinkett and Haida, the local tribe, called the event anticlimactic.
5: I think we're experiencing a collective sigh of relief in Juneau, and especially those in the area impacted.
4: City and tribal officials are still tallying damage, but they say so far it looks minor. Ann Lind lives next to the river. She says she had been anxiously waiting for the flood. Last year, her home flooded when drainage pipes failed and water leaked through the city's flood wall.
6: For months, it was like this slow-moving bullet coming straight at me. Didn't know if it was going to be a hit or a miss, and today, it's a miss.
4: This year, Lind says the water didn't even reach the flood wall in her backyard. The city and U.S. Army Corps of Engineers extended the flood wall and built it higher this year after the record-breaking flood in 2025 flowed over the top in some areas. Now, this is the second year in a row that View Drive residents were left without the protection of the flood wall, since officials say the soil on that street is too unstable. Residents there say they saw damage, as they have every year. But Mandy Malott, who lives at the end of View Drive, says her home was spared.
7: The emotions that are running through us, a big sense of relief and thankfulness to our friends and our neighbors.
4: Glacial outburst floods are not uncommon in places with glaciers, but Juneau is the only U.S. city that deals with this danger. Around 2,000 homes were in the evacuation zone this year. Glaciologists say that human-caused climate change created this event. As the Mendenhall Glacier melted, the pool grew to release more water, but eventually the glacier could retreat so much that the pool disappears. That could take an estimated 25 years. In the meantime, the Army Corps is

0: considering a long-term solution to drain it. For NPR News, I'm Alex Solomon in Juneau.
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2: And this is KQED Public Radio. Good morning. Let's start our traffic with Arinda this morning right now with Mel Baker. Hi, Mel.
3: Hello there. So let's take a look at this challenge there on Highway 24 westbound, just after about Wilder Road. It looks like a four-car crash. One of them's been blocking the left lane. Some of them are on the various center divide and shoulder, so it might be a little slow through there. The Bay Bridge, just a touch heavy at the toll plaza. Really no delays, though, as you come into San Francisco, unlike in previous mornings this week. We do have a high wind advisory on the Benicia Bridge and through the Altamont Pass. Mel Baker for KQED.
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4: I'm Leslie McClurg. Next time on Forum, social isolation has been declared a public health crisis. 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
5: I'm Mina Kim. 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That's Forum at 10 a.m. on KQED.
2: And weather-wise, we're looking at clouds and actual drizzle this morning. I was kind of shocking to come out of the garage and see wet pavement, and hopefully that is helping with the firefighting in Big Sur. We have temperatures on the cool side, so low 80s is going to be the high expected in the warmest inland areas, 82 degrees expected in Sacramento today, 72 the high expected in San Jose, just 64 degrees expected in San Francisco, and 68 in Oakland, the highs expected.
1: 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I'm Leila Faldin.
6: And I'm Michelle Martin. Some swing voters in Nevada say they don't automatically reject political candidates just because they describe themselves as a socialist. The voters took part in two online focus groups this week. NPR's Ashley Lopez listened in and has this report.
7: The focus groups featured 12 Nevada voters who supported Joe Biden in 2020 and then voted for Donald Trump in 2024. Rich Tao moderated these discussions and asked participants what they make of candidates who identify with the left-wing ideology socialism.
8: If someone stands up and says, I am a socialist, how do you feel about them?
9: Indifferent. I need to investigate more about where they stand. I mean, there's so many different factions and variants of degrees and micro degrees of what they believe in. I'd have to actually investigate it.
10: I don't just take one thing and then label or judge somebody just for that.
7: That was Justin and Jasmine. All participants took part in these groups under the condition their last names would not be used. Both Justin and Jasmine identified as independents and held the majority opinion on this. In fact, 10 out of the 12 participants said they wouldn't automatically dismiss socialist candidates. Melody was also among them.
11: It pushes towards, you know, communism a little bit, but they're at least looking at ways to make sure everybody's taken care of, make sure everybody's equal. And so they're trying to find a solution. I wouldn't immediately think bad of someone. I would want to talk a little bit more about it with them.
7: Rich Tao is president of Engages, which partners with Nelson Recruiting and NPR on these chats with swing voters. And he says swing voters tend to be attracted to more centrist political positions.
12: I was struck by the receptivity that they had toward democratic socialism as a concept. And I thought generally that they were way more open to socialism than any swing voter otherwise would be.
7: Tao says he thinks part of what could be driving this is economic pressure these voters are feeling. 10 out of 12 participants reported feeling more economically anxious now than they felt before Trump took office again. 7 even said they were carrying more debt. Marianne was one of those voters.
13: Whereas I used to pay cash for groceries, sometimes I put it on credit cards because the price has just gone up so much in certain areas. And also, my son lives with me, and he can't make ends meet, so I have to make the ends meet for him.
7: When asked, many voters said they associated socialists with support for social programs and policies that improve the standard of living. Sean, a Republican, says he sees socialist candidates as champions of workers' rights.
14: Because I'm in an area where, you know, I'm looking for workers' rights, more pay, unions, people that can protect me when it comes to companies.
7: But there are limits. Many of these voters drew a distinction between socialist and communist candidates. And when asked, no voter said they'd be open to communist candidates. Here's Matt.
15: It's great in theory, but it looks really bad in practice, especially with the record of some of the more communist countries.
7: That response is likely why Trump prefers the term communist to describe far-left candidates. Tao says it's an open question how these candidates perform this fall, a question Democrats won't really have an answer to until after this year's midterm elections. Ashley Lopez, NPR News.
1: Time now for StoryCorps. Karanda and Patrick Drew are coordinators at a community center in Shreveport, Louisiana. At Friendship House, kids find everything from a hot meal to a music lesson, and it's not just the kids who get something out of it. Karanda and Patrick sat down for StoryCorps with two volunteers. Karanda starts by speaking with Peggy Jelks, a lifelong educator with a doctorate in education.
16: I didn't know what to expect if you were going to come in and you were going to be just this stern lady, you know. And is she going to talk down to the kids?
17: Oh, you thought I was going to be formal.
16: You was a doctor. And you look good on paper, honey. But then when you hit that room, you had those arts crafts and it was a hug. I was like, okay, that's my kind of girl. And then I remember the day when you first started working with one of these little boys. This kid is in the second grade and could not write his name. All this baby would say, I can't. And you started him with that, yes, you can. Yes, stop saying what you can't do. Now, if somebody been and wrote his name for him, he's like, I don't need you to do that. He's going to erase it and redo it for himself now.
17: When I first started with him, he would not even say anything to me. And now sometimes he'll mosey up just so he can get close to me.
16: I mean, you did that. You did that.
17: You have me blushing. You can't tell, but even on those days when I don't feel like going, I say, I've got to go because it makes a difference to them and it's rewarding for me.
18: My name is Dan Lay Jr. My interview partner is Patrick Drew.
19: I'm Patrick Drew and I consider him my brother. What keeps you coming back to the Friendship House?
18: Oh.
19: Time after time, day after day.
18: What keeps me coming back is the kids. You know about my son, Charles, who passed away. He was diagnosed with cancer in July of 2024. It's almost a little slow just getting back to the Friendship House. But gosh, the kids, I remember them asking, well, what happened? What did your son die of? They wanted to know so they could comfort me.
19: Mm-hmm.
18: And now today, I think of those kids, they're like my sons. Just being able to share with them and how y'all rallied around me. God has blessed me, and I want to be a blessing to you guys.
19: I think it's truly important to teach the kids somebody love you besides your mom and your daddy. And you play a huge part in not just my life, but all the kids' life that you come across.
18: Well, you know, one of my favorite words is joy. I don't think I would have the level of joy that I have in my life had I not been able to cross paths with you. You're my buddy, man.
19: Love you too.
1: That's Patrick Drew with retired pastor Dan Lay. We also heard from Karanda Drew and Peggy Jelks. Their conversations are archived at the Library of Congress.
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2: And this is KQED. A slowdown in Vallejo. What's it all about? Mel Baker.
3: Looking at the, well, normal slowdown that builds up there around the lane merge, it's not too bad right now, lighter than it would be earlier in the week, slow from the lane merge out to start heading towards Skaggs Island Road. Through the Altamont Pass, a high wind advisory there. Traffic is slow to stop and go on 205 westbound from Hanson Road to the 580 merge. 580 itself is sluggish out to North Flynn. Mel Baker for KQED.
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21: I'm Alex Hall. We'll have that story and more next time on the California Report.
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23: Live from KQED News, I'm Brian Watt. Oakland criminal justice accountability advocates say newly released body camera footage of a fatal police shooting contradicts earlier police statements. KQED's Juan Carlos Lara reports.
24: Hours after police killed Jose Angel Castillo last month, Chief James Beer spoke to gathered media.
25: The officers attempted to de-escalate the situation by giving commands. The subject refused, at which point the subject attacked the officers, causing the officers to use less lethal and lethal force.
24: The footage released this week shows the shooting occurred less than 10 minutes after California Highway Patrol officers approached Castillo at a homeless encampment along Highway 185. Castillo can be seen holding two poles with knives attached to the ends while he walks away from police, who repeatedly order him to drop the weapons. Police fired tasers, and Castillo began to swing one of the makeshift spears at the officers, who stood about two parking spaces away. Two officers immediately fired about seven shots, Castillo fell on his face, and then an officer fired again. Kat Brooks is head of the Anti-Police Terror Project. She says chasing Castillo while shouting is not de-escalation, and describing his actions as an attack is inaccurate.
26: He swung it, but he was nowhere within arm's reach of them. He swung it, I'm guessing, in his escalated mental health state. They could have backed up.
24: Brooks says the incident highlights the need for more mental health professionals and improved de-escalation tactics. Police have previously said Castillo was a risk to nearby civilians. The Oakland Police Department declined to comment. I'm Juan Carlos Lara, KQED News.
23: PG&E will pay a $22 million penalty in connection with a 2022 wildfire in Northern California. The Mosquito Fire in Placer County, which started near power lines, burned more than 75,000 acres and destroyed 78 structures. In an investigation, state regulators found that the utility failed to conduct required repairs and maintenance on power lines in the area. The settlement deal reached with the California Public Utilities Commission includes $1 million for an independent third-party review of a PG&E team that inspects equipment. A San Francisco pianist has dethroned Miles Davis for the best-selling jazz album of all time. KQED's Gabe Moline explains.
27: That's Vince Guaraldi's Charlie Brown Christmas, released by the Bay Area's Fantasy Records in 1965. Guaraldi was a fixture at San Francisco jazz clubs when it was recorded. Now, the Recording Industry Association of America has certified the soundtrack as 6 times platinum, outpacing Miles Davis's Kind of Blue, long known as the top-selling jazz album of all time. Jean Schultz, the widow of Peanuts cartoonist Charles Schultz, says she isn't surprised at the honor.
28: And it's always been such an iconic marriage of music and animation. And the music stands by itself.
27: Album certifications now consider a mix of sales, downloads, and streaming. I'm Gabe Moline, KQED News.
23: In sports, the 49ers played their first preseason game last night. They lost to the Titans 19-13. This evening, the Giants host the Rockies and Bay FC visits Utah. I'm Brian Watt, KQED News.
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0: It's Morning Edition from NPR News. I'm Michelle Martin.
4: And I'm Leila Faldin. Russia had maintained an iron grip on Crimea since it seized the territory in its initial invasion of Ukraine in 2014.
0: But Ukraine is now waging a sustained drone campaign that's upending daily life on the peninsula. Russia and Ukraine are also attacking ships in the waters off Crimea.
4: For more, we're joined by NPR's Greg Myrie in Kyiv. Good morning, Greg.
5: Hi, Leila.
4: So how serious are these Ukrainian attacks against Crimea?
5: Quite serious. Early Thursday, Ukrainian drones knocked out electricity in Sevastopol, the biggest and most important city in Crimea. Now, power was restored after several hours, but these are now everyday events. Electricity and cell phone service is going out for days at a time. Water also gets cut off. Fuel is scarce and has been rationed. People say shops are often closed. Now, after Russia captured Crimea 12 years ago, an estimated 1 million Russians, troops and civilians, poured into the peninsula. Many Ukrainians also fled the territory, and it has been securely in Russian hands. But the Ukrainians are now causing major disruptions, and the Russians have just not been able to stop them.
4: Now, Crimea is a place that resonates with both Russia and Ukraine. Can you just explain its significance?
5: Sure. Crimea's location and its climate have made it a prize that's been fought over for centuries by many different countries. The peninsula sits between two important bodies of water, the Black Sea and the Sea of Azov. And for Russia's military, Crimea is this warm weather port to the south, so very critical there. And tourists are drawn to the mild weather and these picturesque views of the sea and the mountains. And normally it would be packed this time of year with families taking summer beach vacations, but the tourists have stayed away because of all this turmoil.
4: Now, these Ukrainian attacks are not just taking place in Crimea, but also in the waters off the territory. What impact is that having?
5: Quite an impact. Crimea is a peninsula connected to the mainland, but only by a narrow strip of land, so it's almost like an island. And Russia needs to send many supplies for its troops and its civilians, food, fuel, military gear. And Ukraine has also been pounding Russian ships and ferries. Ukraine hits them with its increasingly powerful drones from the air and drones at sea. And these include surface drones and underwater drones. Ukraine says it's hit more than 200 Russian ships in the past month. And this is also contributing to these widespread shortages. Some civilians appear to be leaving and returning to Russia. But we should note the Russian military is still entrenched in Crimea, though it's being hit very hard.
4: And how is the Russian military responding?
5: Yeah, the Russian Navy is striking international cargo ships that pick up Ukrainian corn and wheat and sunflower oil in the Ukrainian port of Odessa. We should stress Russia is attacking civilian cargo ships. These are ships from other countries, not from Ukraine, and these ships have no way of defending themselves. 10 sailors were killed in one attack, and this has really scared away almost all international ships. And this is coming at harvest season, so Ukraine doesn't have any way to export by sea. Now, Ukraine has also struck some Russian grain facilities and ships. These two countries are both major grain growers, and if they can't export, this could really put pressure on global food prices.
4: That's NPR's Greg Myrie. Thank you, Greg.
5: Sure thing, Leila.
0: The Kennedy Center Board has voted for a second time to shut down most of the arts complex for 2 years of renovations. It would cost an estimated $250 million. The board, which is now dominated by members who were selected by President Trump, is also trying again to add Trump's name back on the building. But instead of naming the center after Trump, it would say the center was, quote, restored and renovated by President Donald J. Trump. This all requires approval by a federal judge. NPR culture correspondent Anastasios Yolkas has been covering all this, and we want to ask her what it means for audiences and artists. Good morning, Anastasia.
6: Good morning, Michelle.
0: As I said earlier, President Trump put a bunch of his allies on the center's board, and he is the chair. Would you just remind us of what happened when the board tried to rename it the Trump Kennedy Center back in December?
6: Sure. Well, many marquee artists like composer Philip Glass, the Martha Graham Dance Company, canceled. Many of them said the art center had become politicized. And Michelle, audiences also declined, either because they didn't want to go to performances with Trump's name attached, or because the shows they wanted to see had been canceled. So either way, ticket sales plummeted. And in January, one of the resident companies of the Kennedy Center, Washington National Opera, left entirely.
0: So now there's a new plan to close the center. I think a lot of people believe it's already been closed for months.
6: Well, before all this happened, the Kennedy Center prided itself on its programming. For example, every day they offered a free public performance 365 days a year for decades. But in recent months, not only have there been all these cancellations, but most of the center's staff, including artistic curators, development staffers, all kinds of folks, have either been fired or have left. And the programming had already dwindled down to a tiny fraction of their previous offerings. So dozens of prominent folks in the performing arts community, including former Kennedy Center staffers, have told me over the past several months they believe the call for renovations from within this Trump-led board has been a way of covering the center's recent programming and financial failures. They're not willing to be named publicly, but they tell me the numbers just can't work. When you don't have ticket revenue and you lose donations, it is extremely hard to recover. Now, the Kennedy Center in this newest iteration of this plan, Michelle, says they are going to keep one smaller addition on the campus open. It's called The Reach. It opened in 2019. They will have very limited programming there, and they'll also keep that open as a living memorial to the late John F. Kennedy, which is, of course, part of the Kennedy Center's mandate from Congress.
0: So if the main performance venues at the Kennedy Center are closed, like really closed for 2 years, what would the impact be?
6: Well, once a performing arts venue or organization shuts its doors, even for a brief renovation or a brief interruption, it is usually a very hard road back to solid footing, arts administrators tell me, because we're creatures of habit. And once your core audiences loses their habit of going to your particular venue, you know, they have their favorite places to park, their favorite places to eat dinner, it can be very difficult to coax them back. And there's one more issue. The kinds of top-level international performers, solo artists, orchestras, ensembles, whatever, that performed at the Kennedy Center, their touring schedules are set years in advance, Michelle. And the Kennedy Center board says its target is to reopen in the summer of 2028. But as we all know, renovations frequently get delayed, right? So by the time the Kennedy Center says it's ready to reopen, and when it actually does reopen, may mean even more delays. So very soon, we might not be looking at artist calendars for 2028, more like 2029 or 2030. And that is a very, very long time to ask audiences to hold on before their attention wanders elsewhere.
0: That is NPR's Anastasia Tsioulkas. Anastasia, thank you.
6: Thanks for having me.
0: This is NPR News.
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12: Leading artificial intelligence companies report that AI models have been escaping test environments and hacking into other computer systems. The unpredictability of AI. 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
13: This weekend marks 5 years since the Taliban's return to power in Afghanistan. 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
0: This is Morning Edition from NPR News. I'm Michelle Martin.
4: And I'm Leila Fadel. President Trump's celebrated moves his administration made this week to restrict health care for transgender youth. That includes a new Medicaid policy, a report, and a short documentary. In a post on Truth Social, Trump said, quote, "Please remember this when you're casting your vote in the midterm elections in November," unquote. NPR's Selena Simmons-Duffin has more.
16: The first action on transgender youth came on Tuesday when the Department of Health and Human Services issued a final rule to block federal dollars from paying for gender-affirming care for young people who are enrolled in Medicaid or the Children's Health Insurance Program. Dr. Mehmet Oz, the administrator of the Centers for Medicare and Medicaid Services, made a social media video about it.
17: When the harms of sex-rejecting procedures are so serious and the evidence is weak, the government cannot keep signing these checks.
16: The rule is a big deal, says Katie Keith of Georgetown Law. She calls it unprecedented.
18: I'm not aware of any other times that the federal government has prohibited federal funds in this way for a specific patient population with a particular diagnosis.
16: Then on Thursday, the administration released a report called Wolves in White Coats that featured the stories of young people who had detransitioned and accused doctors and hospitals of being driven by greed. Administration officials then cited that report when they referred dozens of healthcare providers to the HHS Inspector General for investigation over billing codes. Vice President J.D. Vance and other officials made a video about that.
29: These allegations are crazy, and they demand investigation.
16: Finally, also on Thursday, HHS released a 12-minute documentary, also called Wolves in White Coats, narrated by Assistant Secretary for Health, Dr. Brian Christine.
30: Every year, American families are misled by activists, physicians, and mental health practitioners into making the biggest mistake of their child's life.
16: After all this came out, NPR spoke to the mother of a transgender teenager who's on Medicaid in California. She asked NPR not to use her voice on air because she fears her family could be targeted or her children could be taken away by the federal administration. She asked to be called by her initials, AW. She tells NPR the narrative about doctors driven by greed, forcing families to make decisions, couldn't be further from her experience. She says her child's care has been slow and thoughtful, and the idea that doctors are driven by profit is, quote, laughable because the population is so small. Lindsay Dawson makes the same point. She's director of LGBTQ health policy at the nonpartisan health policy organization, KFF.
1: It's very unlikely that providers are engaging this work solely to generate revenue.
16: When it comes to the new Medicaid rule, Dawson says some Democratic states are vowing to make up the cost the federal government won't be paying anymore, including California, where AW lives. But AW is still worried. She says, quote, "It's heartbreaking and devastating to have your child used as basically a political football," unquote. Jennifer Levi, senior attorney with GLAD Law, expects the rule to face legal challenges.
3: This has to be seen in the broader context of this long, ongoing attack on the transgender community.
16: So far, she says, the Trump administration has had a lot of losses on this issue in court, which may be why, in addition to making policy, the administration is also making videos. Selena Simmons-Duffin, NPR News.
4: It's Morning Edition from NPR News. I'm Leila Fadel.
0: And I'm Michelle Martin.

0: 10 minutes now before 6 o'clock, and the California Report is coming up next. But first, we're going to go to the roads. We're going to start at the Bay Bridge. Mel Baker.
1: Where the backup is between the metering lights and the toll plaza, the metering lights themselves just went on a few minutes ago, so late in the morning. Highway 80 westbound, as you pass through Treasure Island and on the other side there, you can expect slow traffic as you head towards San Francisco. We also have the eastbound 80 on-ramp from 7th Street closed right now for some road work in San Francisco. There's a high wind advisory on the Benicia Bridge and through the Altamont Pass. Mel Baker for KQED.
0: Well, thank you, Mel. We'll talk again in about 10 minutes.
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0: Hear that at 4:30 and 6:30 p.m. each Friday. 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
4: Poet and writer Clint Smith grew up surrounded by monuments commemorating slave owners and Confederate leaders. 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
5: Good morning. This is the California Report. I'm Alex Hall in San Francisco. The U.S. Department of Justice says California is failing to protect incarcerated women from sexual abuse and harassment by prison staff. The California Report's Madi Bolaños reports.
6: A two-year federal investigation into the state's two women's facilities found a long-standing pattern of sexual misconduct by officers and a failure to properly investigate complaints and hold staff accountable. Antoinette Yancey, who was incarcerated at the Central California Women's Facility in Chowchilla, says she hopes the report brings real accountability.
7: We're in here, some of us, for far less than what has been done to us, doing life sentences and decades worth of time while we're also being preyed upon, and it's just not there.
6: Federal officials are calling for expanded camera coverage, more confidential ways to report, and stronger consequences for sexual misconduct. In a written statement, the California Department of Rehabilitation and Corrections said it has a zero-tolerance policy for misconduct and has already taken steps to improve reporting options and expand the use of cameras. For the California Report, I'm Madi Bolaños.
5: California could face a federal lawsuit if it does not adequately address the issues within 49 days. A federal judge says she's leaning toward ruling that federal immigration agents cannot make warrantless arrests under most circumstances in Los Angeles. LAist reporter Jared Bennett has more.
8: The ruling will require federal officers to provide documentation that people they arrest without a warrant present a flight risk. Lawyers for the government argued there is no official policy for warrantless arrests, and they've asked the court to delay the order.
5: If the judge grants the order, it would force agents to fundamentally change the way they've conducted immigration sweeps at the heart of the Trump administration's mass deportation campaign. Meanwhile, a bill that would have forced large retail stores to share and preserve footage of immigration enforcement activity has failed to pass an assembly committee. The proposal came after months of failed negotiations between day labor advocates and representatives of Home Depot. The two sides were attempting to reach an agreement on how to address growing fear in the day laborer community after raids in Home Depot parking lots last summer. Dinosaur bones and taxidermied animals get most of the attention at the Natural History Museum in LA County, but researchers are excited about a new collection that could have big implications for monitoring climate change. LAist reporter Lucas Brady Woods explains it's all about California tide pools.
9: On an overcast morning last month, Greg Rouse scoops water into a plastic bin from a tide pool near La Jolla's Bird Rock.
10: This place is incredibly diverse in habitats.
9: Sampling tide pools like this is pretty routine for Rouse, who's a marine biologist at Scripps Institute of Oceanography. But lately, it's been part of something bigger. Rouse is leading the first phase of a project to comprehensively document California's tidal ecosystems. That means logging every tiny organism found in tide pools from San Diego up to the Oregon border. Rouse and a team of scientists recently collected more than 7,000 samples from around Bird Rock, representing 1,600 species of invertebrates and algae, some of which may be new to science.
10: It's a baseline of what is here right now. It's a shame we didn't do this 20 years ago or 40 years ago, but in those times we didn't really have the DNA technology and the cost efficiency that we have these days.
9: The Intertidal DNA Library Project is, overall, a big undertaking. It's led by a coalition of top scientific institutions and is funded by the state to the tune of almost $10 million. The goal is to create the first detailed record of California's tidal habitats by focusing on the algae and invertebrates that live in them. Once collected, the physical specimens and their DNA profiles will be stored in a massive archive at the Natural History Museum of LA County. Scientists say referencing that library will let them more effectively monitor those habitats, which are especially vulnerable to the impacts of a changing climate. Dean Pencheff, one of the museum's lead scientists on the project, says there's a lot we don't know about our tide pools.
11: To responsibly manage the shore and manage our resources and manage the life on it, we need to know who's where and who's who.
9: Pencheff says the reference library will also lay the groundwork for new, powerful tools scientists can use to monitor changes in the tidal ecosystem. One of those emerging technologies uses environmental DNA, which naturally falls off of organisms. When scientists collect samples of water or sand, that eDNA in it can give them a snapshot of an ecosystem, but only if it's compared to a baseline. Creating that baseline is one reason why officials in charge of protecting the state's marine environments are excited about this project, including Mike Esgro, a scientist with the California Ocean Protection Council.
12: Where are invasive species showing up? What's happening with species range shifts as things migrate northward? Those are the kinds of questions that we can answer, start to answer, with a lot of this information.
9: That's important to Esgro, who oversees California's official marine protected areas, which cover about 16% of the state's coastal waters. He hopes the library and emerging tools like eDNA that rely on it will help officials see, for example, if there are additional parts of the ocean that need state protection. Esgro, along with the other scientists on the project, also wanted to serve as an example for others like it across the country and the world. Back at the Scripps lab, Rouse, the marine biologist, fills a petri dish with sampled water and slides it under a microscope. He turns on a high-resolution monitor.
13: There's several species in here, and they just love living in this miofaunal inter-sand grain habitat.
9: Hundreds of nearly microscopic shrimps, snails, worms, and at least one bright orange sea slug come to life on the screen. Similar specimens and their DNA are bound for the museum in Exposition Park, where they'll be a resource for scientists for years to come, just like the dinosaur bones and taxidermied animals.
5: That was LA's Lucas Brady Woods reporting.
14: 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And Eric and Wendy Schmidt, whose philanthropy works to create a healthy, resilient, secure world for all, on the web at theschmidt.org.
5: And that's the California Report for Friday, August 14th. We're a production of KQED News. Our engineers are Danny Bringer, Brendan Willard, Christopher Beal, Jim Bennett, and Catherine Monahan. Our producers are Billy Cruz and Keith Mizuguchi. Our senior editor is Angela Corral. Our managing editor is Ted Goldberg. And our editor-in-chief is Ethan Tobin Lindsay. I'm Alex Hall. Thanks for listening, and have a great day.
0: 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We're going to go to traffic now and start in the North Bay at Rohnert Park. Mel Baker.
1: Yeah, this is 101 southbound just before a golf course drive. We have a fire in the creek bed off the right-hand shoulder. It's not affecting traffic directly, but you may see it as you pass. It's also not affecting the smart train service that passes through the area nearby. Also, in Vallejo 37 westbound now, the backup is to the Mare Island Bridge, to the lane merge. It actually remains fairly slow out to about Skaggs Island Road. Mel Baker, 4KQED.
0: Thank you so much, Mel. We'll talk again soon. It's KQED San Francisco and KQEI North Highland Sacramento.
15: Good morning. Sailors on the USS Lincoln have been out to sea for 8 months with only one short break. Democrats are demanding an investigation into conditions on board. Senator Ruben Gallego tells us why on this hour of Morning Edition from NPR News.
16: On KQED News, California voters appear split along partisan lines on big ballot measures. I'm Brian Watt.
15: The U.S. ambassador to Israel called Israeli settlers terrorists for laying siege to the home of a Palestinian American in the West Bank. I'm Leila Faldin.
17: And I'm Michelle Martin. The homeowner says Israeli soldiers, instead of intervening, were celebrating with the settlers. Also, former FDA and CDC officials say President Trump's budget cuts make it harder to keep food safe. And pop star Becky G talks about the importance of protecting spaces for Latino joy. It is Friday, August 14th. On this day in 2016, Usain Bolt won gold in the 100-meter dash, the first person to do it 3 Olympics in a row. News is next.
18: Live from NPR News in Washington, I'm Windsor Johnston. Attorneys for the man charged in the shooting death of a healthcare executive will appear in federal court in Manhattan this morning. NPR's Brian Mann reports Luigi Maggioni could enter a guilty plea.
19: Federal prosecutors and Maggioni's defense team requested today's session before Judge Margaret Garnett. The unexpected federal hearing comes less than a month before Maggioni is set to face a state murder trial. Gary Galperin, a former county prosecutor in New York City, says the timing of today's hearing suggests a plea deal is in the works.
20: It would be well-founded speculations that they may be trying to enter a guilty plea.
19: Mangione's case has drawn huge media and public attention. Manhattan prosecutor Joel Seidman sent a letter to a state judge last month warning that a federal plea deal could disrupt the state's trial. That's because New York has strict double jeopardy laws preventing defendants like Mangione from being tried twice on similar charges. Brian Mann, NPR News, New York.
18: An American missionary kidnapped by gunmen in Niger 9 months ago has been freed and is returning home. Joel Bright reports the Christian aid group he worked for has confirmed his release.
21: Kevin Rideout, who was abducted in Niger's capital Niamey last October, is in good health and will soon be reunited with his family, SIM International said in a statement. There were no details on where he'd been held or how he was released. The State Department has not confirmed the release. While no group ever claimed responsibility for his abduction, a number of jihadist organizations linked to Al-Qaeda and the Islamic State group operate in the West African country. In 2023, Niger's military overthrew the democratically elected government in a coup, now ruled by a junta that is hostile to the West. The U.S. was forced to close down an airbase in Niger, which had been used to support counterterrorism operations. Drew Bright, NPR News, Lagos.
18: President Trump's military campaign against Iran has not forced Tehran to give up control of the Strait of Hormuz. Now, the administration is preparing to increase economic pressure as rising prices force many Iranians to cut back on basic necessities. NPR's Hadil Al-Shalchi has been speaking with Iranians about how the war is impacting their daily lives.
22: You can still find goods in stores to shop, and you can still fill up your tank with gas, but many people aren't doing either. A 30-year-old woman who works in a beauty salon and who had been back in Iran just a week ago told me that the price of eggs was going up day by day. I was told a tray of eggs, of 30 eggs, is now about $5, double what it was about a month ago. Cooking oil is about $3 for a 30-ounce bottle. That jumped about 30% in a month.
18: NPR's Hadil Al-Shalchi reporting from Bonn, Turkey. 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
16: Live from KQED News, I'm Brian Watt in Oakland. Good morning. A new poll finds that two of the most high-profile measures on California's November ballot, a wealth tax on billionaires and a voter ID initiative, are splitting voters along partisan lines. KQED politics correspondent Marisa Lagos reports on the latest survey from UC Berkeley.
2: Democrats are overwhelmingly supportive of the proposed billionaires tax and opposed to the voter ID measure, according to the poll. While Republicans are unified in opposition to the wealth tax and in favor of requiring voters to present an ID when they vote. But with nearly twice as many Democrats as Republicans in California, the wealth tax, known as Proposition 40, holds a narrow lead among the overall likely November electorate. The voter ID measure, Proposition 39, is trailing by 9 points in the poll, which was conducted by Cal's Institute for Governmental Studies. I'm Marisa Lagos, KQED News.
16: San Francisco is reopening the only recreation center in the South of Market neighborhood after 2 years of renovations. The Gene Friend Recreation Center returned yesterday with a new playground and 2 full-size basketball courts. Soraya Gascon grew up visiting the center with her family. She says she has many memories there and went often during the pandemic.
3: It's just so astounding how this rec center had turned such an adverse time period into one I can look back with such fond memories on.
16: Gascon said she's looking forward to building new memories in the newly renovated space. I'm Brian Watt, KQED News.
0: KQED deeply values your opinion. 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Let's get a Hayward now for traffic. Mel Baker.
1: Yeah, we're looking at northbound 880 before Mowry Avenue. A vehicle crash involving 3 vehicles, so they're blocking the left lane. Southbound 880 is slow to heavy from about I-238 down to Highway 92. No delays on the San Mateo or Dumbarton bridges. The Bay Bridge, the backup is to the parking lot right now. It is slow across the span into San Francisco. Mel Baker for KQED.
0: Well, thank you so much, Mel, and we'll talk again in about 12 minutes. Coming up in about 15 minutes, Brian Watt and the KQED News team will bring you a look at a historic indoor swimming pool in Richmond. Maybe you know it. It's called The Plunge. It's turning 100 years old, and the city is marking the milestone this weekend. How did the building survive for a century? That story and more coming up with KQED News at 6:22. You'll be able to hear it again at 8:22 here on KQED News. Mostly cloudy. We've had some patchy drizzle. Actually had to have the windshield wipers going this morning on the way in about an hour ago or so. And temperatures cool and remaining cool. Mid-60s in San Francisco, upper 60s in Oakland, low 70s in San Jose, and low 80s in Sacramento and the warm inland areas.
4: It's Morning Edition from NPR News. I'm Michelle Martin.
15: And I'm Leila Fadel. Good morning. Democratic lawmakers are calling for the Pentagon to investigate conditions aboard the USS Abraham Lincoln.
4: Sailors aboard the aircraft carrier have been at sea for more than 250 days and are reportedly dealing with poor living conditions leading to deteriorating mental health. Lawmakers are demanding answers. In a few minutes, we'll speak with one of them, Democratic Senator Ruben Gallego of Arizona, who's also a Marine veteran. But we're going to begin with the latest developments, and we do want to warn you that the story mentions suicide.
15: Steve Walsh covers the military for WHRO and joins us from Norfolk, Virginia. Steve, what are you hearing?
23: Hey, Leila. So we know that the carrier's time at sea has set a record. That 250 consecutive days is longer than the time that deployments during the COVID era, when ships were intentionally kept away from port. After leaving San Diego in November, USS Lincoln had one brief port visit. Since then, it has been positioned in the Middle East supporting the war effort in Iran. That is a grueling pace for a carrier with more than 5,000 sailors on board. Lawmakers are now demanding answers about the conditions on the Lincoln. MS Now and others have been reporting that sailors have attempted to jump from the carrier, which NPR has not been able to independently confirm. Senator Richard Blumenthal and other Democrats are demanding that the Pentagon investigate shortages of food, toilets not working, and lack of mental health care on board the ship.
15: Has mental health been an issue for sailors on these carriers in the past?
23: Oh, it has. The Navy dramatically changed how it handled mental health after a rash of suicides in 2022 on board the USS Washington while it was in Newport News. Lawmakers want to know if the Navy is still following those policies. The Navy says that it has seen no increase in suicidal ideation or attempts aboard the ship and that mental health professionals are on hand. CENTCOM says one sailor was quickly rescued August 3rd after falling overboard.
15: Now, you broke the story of the carrier USS Ford, its lengthy deployment, and its chronic sanitation issues. How unusual is what we're seeing with the crew of the Lincoln?
23: Well, being out at sea takes a toll on sailors. Normally, they would come into port after a month or so to resupply and let sailors spend time off the ship. The war in Iran has made that impossible. Shortly after the war began in late February, Iran attacked the Navy's main hub in the region in Bahrain. This has meant the Navy has not been able to use its traditional supply hub in the region. Instead, they've had to scramble to find ways to keep ships stocked. I recently talked with the admiral in charge of Navy Sealift Command. Rear Admiral Benjamin Nicholson was at a ceremony honoring the crews that supplied the Navy ships at the start of the war.
6: There's always been logistics hubs that have been relatively close by that we could call on to get the parts and get the food and get the fuel that we needed. In this conflict, those logistics hubs were not available to us, so we had to adapt our strategy of how we would resupply the fleet.
15: So what does this mean for the crew?
23: Mail deliveries and care packages arrive slowly. After a few weeks at sea, the first thing to run out are the freshies, which are things like fresh fruit and vegetables. Morale suffers. Most sailors live their lives below deck. They may not see the sun for weeks. The Associated Press is reporting that the Navy will move the carrier USS Washington into the region to replace USS Lincoln. Navy officials tell me that the Washington is still in the Pacific right now. But I do know that Navy planners have talked about the possibility of swapping the two carriers even before the latest round of damning public reports.
15: That's Steve Walsh of WHRO. Thank you, Steve.
23: Thanks, Lila.
4: Democratic Senator Ruben Gallego of Arizona has been listening to Steve with us. He is one of the lawmakers calling for greater oversight of the conditions aboard the USS Abraham Lincoln. He served in the Marines with a deployment to Iraq as an infantryman. And let me share here that our conversation may include references to suicide and self-harm. With that being said, good morning, Senator. Thanks for joining us.
7: Good morning.
4: What's your understanding of the conditions on board the Lincoln?
7: Well, the conditions, from what I understand, are coming from a spouse that I'm in contact with, and she is receiving information directly from her husband on the USS Lincoln. This is a gentleman who has years of experience. He's not someone that's wet behind the ears, who is complaining of the worst deployment he's ever been on, of limited food or not even fresh food, hard-working conditions, long hours, stressful hours, an environment that is deteriorating morale and really creating an environment that's very stressful to the mental health of all these men and women. And, you know, as you heard from the previous reporter, a lot of it is because this administration just did not plan properly for this war. When they took out, when the Iranians started bombing our base of support in Bahrain, it created a lot of stress, and they have not been able to adjust. And still to this day, they have not been able to adjust. So they're talking about, you know, a rotation in place, things of nature, but these are the kind of things they should have been thought about even before we got to this breaking point that these men and women are on.
4: I know it's a sensitive issue, but I did wonder if the spouse that you spoke with mentioned her husband's concern, or did her husband express any concern about the mental health of his colleagues? I want to mention the Navy's statement that it has identified no increase in suicidal ideation or suicide attempts on board.
7: Not specific to him. He just mentioned that particular you know, I would say more stress, but he is talking about the mental strain that is causing on a lot of these men and women. And you do have a lot of men and women that are very young. This is a very formative time for 18, 19, 20 year olds. This is the first time they're away from home. And then people have to remember the stress of being on an aircraft carrier. They have long hours, very tight space, tight quarters. You are dealing with, you know, very dangerous situations with weapons, with, you know,

0: Esther, I know you've advanced this. You've called for this. Is that in the works?
1: That we have called for it. They have not denied it, so I don't want to jump ahead. But, you know, the most important thing I want to make sure people understand that this is not a very uncommon request. As a matter of fact, in the middle of the war that I was in 2005 and some of the hardest combat of the Iraq war, I was visited by two members of Congress, in Haditha, Iraq. So, you know, senators and members of Congress being able to helicopter in or take a plane into the aircraft carrier is not unheard of. It's actually quite common. We do it all the time and we should be allowed to do it now considering the stress that these thousands of sailors are potentially under.
0: As we just heard from our reporter Steve Walsh, the Navy has been unable to use its traditional regional supply hub in Bahrain because of the conditions of the war. Do you think that this could have been avoided, that this whole situation could have been avoided?
1: Well, I mean, yes, it could have always been avoided by not starting a stupid war. But secondarily, proper planning makes a big difference. And the fact that they didn't plan for a long deployment because the president doesn't understand the nature of this war, how long it'll take, what is the outcome of this war, how do we get out of this war, what is the goal of this war, this is the situation that we're in. They're yo-yoing back and forth sailors. They don't know exactly how long deployments are, so they're just kind of, you know, playing and, you know, flying by the seat of their pants. Instead of, you know, properly planning, you know, different positions, different resupply routes, making sure that there is a chain and a train of supply to actually get these men and women what they need. They're just kind of, you know, winging it right now. And that's not how you win wars. And certainly that's not how you, you know, take care of the men and women in uniform.
0: Before we let you go, just have a couple seconds left here. But the defense secretary says the U.S. can maintain a naval blockade on Iran indefinitely and just switch out the ships. What's your view of that?
1: Well, then do it. I mean, the problem is that you haven't actually had any of that, the planning to do it before, and now you're just reacting. That's not proper leadership.
0: That is Senator Ruben Gallego. He's a Democrat, and he represents Arizona. Senator, thank you.
1: Thank you.
0: And I do want to mention here, if you or anyone you know is in crisis, text the National Suicide and Crisis Lifeline at 988. That's 988.
2: A federal judge has dismissed a Trump administration lawsuit against Harvard University. The administration claimed Harvard insufficiently protected students on campus from anti-Semitism. This lawsuit is part of a prolonged battle between the administration and the world's wealthiest college. NPR education correspondent Janaki Mehta reports.
3: On Thursday, in a win for Harvard University, a federal judge in Boston dismissed the Trump administration's lawsuit from earlier this year.
4: In March, our division sued Harvard University for tolerating race and national origin discrimination against both Jewish and Israeli students.
3: That's Hermit Dillon, Assistant Attorney General for Civil Rights at the U.S. Department of Justice, speaking this spring about what she claimed was a hostile environment on Harvard's campus after the war in Gaza.
4: Harvard's actions are inexcusable, and it cannot continue to take taxpayer dollars while turning a blind eye to abuse against Jewish and Israeli students.
3: The Trump administration's lawsuit aimed to recover billions of dollars in federal research grants that had been awarded to Harvard in recent years. But Judge Richard Stearns wrote that the claims of anti-Semitism in the lawsuit were, quote, too isolated and episodic to prove that Harvard was out of compliance with civil rights laws. The DOJ could appeal the decision, and while it hasn't said it would do so, Dillon told NPR on Thursday that the Justice Department disagreed with the ruling and was assessing next steps. Harvard did not respond to NPR's request for comment, but after the lawsuit was filed in March, it said in a statement that Harvard, quote, cares deeply about members of our Jewish and Israeli community and remains committed to ensuring they are embraced, respected, and can thrive on our campus. This lawsuit is among several steps the Trump administration has taken since Harvard first refused a list of demands the White House made last year. Those demands included reforming Harvard's policies around anti-Semitism and its handling of diversity in hiring and admissions. The Trump administration has targeted dozens of colleges around the country over similar practices, often withholding federal funding to pressure schools to comply with their demands. Janaki Mehta, NPR News.
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5: And this is KQED Public Radio. Off to the Altamont Pass we go. Traffic, Mel Baker.
6: 205 westbound from about Mountain House Parkway to the 580 merge is stop and go. It's slow on 580 westbound out from there at the merge to the North Lynn Road area. There is a high wind advisory through the pass in Antioch, the highway 4.

0: Westbound connector to northbound 160 is partially blocked by some debris in the roadway. Looking at the Highway 4 backup, it's actually quite light so far. We're really only seeing some slowing right around Willow Pass Road in Bay Point. Concord's a bit slow on 242 southbound, beginning at Clayton Avenue down to 680, which is slow down to about Pleasant Hill. Mel Baker for KQED.
1: Well, thank you, Mel. 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
2: I'm Leslie McClurg. Next time on Forum, social isolation has been declared a public health crisis. 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
4: It's Morning Edition on KQED. I'm Brian Watt. Tomorrow, the city of Richmond is marking the 100th anniversary of a local landmark, the Richmond Plunge. It's an indoor swimming pool, and it's been a fixture for generations, thanks to a community effort that kept it from closing altogether. KQED's Azul Dostrom-Ekman has the story.
5: The Richmond Plunge is bright and airy. There are over 100 windows, and the ceiling is vaulted with exposed steel beams. 12-year-old Naomi Mobley's favorite part about the pool is the mural. It depicts a local park and covers an entire wall.
6: Because I like how it's big, and it has the, like, birds on it and the trees and the lake and stuff.
5: She's swimming in the deep end for the first time, after passing her swim test.
6: I like to do laps, but I really like to just swim. Like, just, like, play around in the pool.
5: She's with her grandfather, Otis, who's been coming here since he was a kid, back in the 70s.
7: Yeah, every summer, you know, like, almost every day.
5: So the plunge is kind of a family tradition now.
7: She likes to swim, so we bring her here to, I guess, refresh some memories and give her some for her future, you know.
5: The Richmond Plunge first opened in 1926 as the Municipal Natatorium. This was a time when indoor swimming pools were popular attractions, like Sutro Baths in San Francisco, another historic public swimming pool that's now long gone.
8: You can see that there's a big balcony, right?
5: Architect Todd Jersey points up to the second level of the plunge, where he says there used to be a band shell, so people could watch synchronized swimming performances with live music.
8: So this was a whole entertainment piece, as well as a recreational pool.
5: The plunge's history inspired Jersey to help save it. Over the years, the building fell into disrepair, and it was damaged by the Loma Prieta earthquake in 1989. Repairs were expensive, and Richmond voters rejected a bond measure in the 90s to reinforce it. For years, the building bore a swim at your own risk sign. The city finally closed the pool in 2001. A few years later, Jersey teamed up with a local nonprofit and came up with a plan to repair it for a fraction of the cost. It was the momentum the plunge needed. It finally reopened in 2010.
8: Kind of a ridiculous amount of love and care went into this building.
5: Nowadays, the Richmond Plunge hosts aqua zumba and kayak classes, as well as recreational and lap swim.
9: It's used pretty much all day long and all year long.
5: John Schonder is the head coach of the Richmond Sailfish Swim Team, which practices here. He says the 100th anniversary is special.
9: You just don't see 100-year-old pools. You don't see a lot of 100-year-old anythings, really, that is celebrated and has such a community behind it.
5: Lisa Klein is 73 and lives in Oakland. She comes to the plunge a few times a month to swim laps. She says it's beautiful.
10: I love the history of it, this big old building. And as soon as I get in the water and start swimming, whatever problems or things I'm working on dissolves. And it's a great pool.
5: The city's all-day celebration will feature a building dedication and discounted entry for folks who want to take the plunge. I'm Azul Dahlstrom-Ekman, KQED News.
4: Kids are heading back to school across the Bay Area, and 7 of the region's students are recognized in this year's NPR Student Podcast Challenge. It asks them to reflect on what life, liberty, and the pursuit of happiness means to them in light of the nation's 250th anniversary. Laura Leon is a senior at Mountain View High School. She won an honorable mention for her piece called Everything Given Forward. It's about her grandfather and how he became a U.S. citizen. Leon tells the story to reflect on her own bicultural identity.
11: Two worlds loud enough that I never noticed I didn't fully belong to either. Not Chinese enough, for one. Not Hispanic enough to look like the other. For a long time, I had no name for where I stood. But I've come to understand something. That this is my grandfather's fault. In the best way possible.
4: Leon says doing the podcast helped her honor her grandfather. He recently died of Alzheimer's.
12: I feel like this disease, it's like it slowly eats through your brain. And so I remember my stepdad telling me he's not going to remember his past. Like, you should definitely document his past. And so I think from an early on, like since I was like, 12 years old, like I really wanted to do this sort of project.
4: Leon's peers from the Bay Area won honorable mentions for a variety of topics, including sexism in Silicon Valley, peer pressure, recycling, and girls' flag football. NPR chose just a handful of winners from more than 700 entries nationwide. One of them is Violet Maxinowski. She's a senior at Carmel High School. The title of her winning entry is The Journal. In it, she revisited stories from her mom's journal while she was serving in Iraq.
13: In the middle of war, uncertainty, and constant instability, so much of life was dictated by circumstance rather than possibility. After another bombing, an Iraqi interpreter says something while conversing with my mother, though it'd stick with her long after.
14: At least we have freedom. We have freedom to speak our minds on any subject. Freedom is not free.
4: That's Violet's mom, Sandy Maxinowski, reading from her own journal. Violet says the experience of making the podcast brought them closer.
15: There was like this disconnect kind of with like, yeah, my mom was off on the other side of the world doing this stuff. I had never really like understood that. And I think being able to talk to her, with her about it, it's like these two different people are now like one. Like my mom was this military veteran, or she is a military veteran, and she's my mom, and this is like the same person.
4: She says her mom's story shows that the nation's founding values, life, liberty, and the pursuit of happiness, shouldn't be taken for granted. You can find the full list of the Northern California winners in this year's NPR Student Podcast Challenge at kqed.org/arts. 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
0: In Hayward, southbound 880 before A Street, a car skewed sideways is blocking the two right lanes. Traffic is backed up onto 238 and on 238 backing up to about 14th Street. Eastbound on the San Mateo Bridge, just before the toll plaza, a car is stalled out in the right lane. Mel Baker for KQED.
1: Well, thank you, Mel. We'll talk again in about 12 minutes. I'm Beth Huizinga, sitting in for Dave Freeman this morning. It's KQED Public Radio. And the time now, it's 6:30.
16: Live from NPR News in Washington, I'm Dave Mattingly. Consumers in the U.S. cut back on their spending in July. The Commerce Department says retail sales declined 0.6%. It's the largest monthly drop in more than a year. It follows spending increases in April and May. The report says people spent fewer dollars online and for things like consumer electronics. With the November midterm elections less than 3 months away, the American-Israel Public Affairs Committee, known as AIPAC, has become a major focus of those critical of money in politics. The organization works to strengthen the partnership between the U.S. and Israel, as NPR's Barbara Sprunt reports.
17: AIPAC's affiliated Super PAC has spent about $62 million in this cycle, according to Open Secrets, which tracks campaign spending. For comparison, that's close to the amount spent by crypto and AI-related Super PACs. AIPAC is often singled out by name in ads and in campaign speeches, becoming a proxy for growing distaste for money in politics. Here's Democratic political analyst Van Jones.
18: Now it seems like AIPAC has somehow become the symbol of everything that's wrong with, like, money and politics.
17: The organization faces a difficult moment. For decades, there was strong bipartisan support for Israel, support that has waned in the last few years. Barbara Sprunt, NPR News, Washington.
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4: Live from KQED News, I'm Brian Watt in Oakland. State toxic substance regulators say homes near Kennedy High School in Richmond are not being exposed to a carcinogenic dry cleaning solvent detected in the soil under the campus. Residents raised their concerns at a meeting last night. That's when school district officials announced that testing shows vapors of tetrachloroethylene, or PCE, had not seeped into school buildings. Marika Hughes is with the Department of Toxic Substances Control.
19: Where we have collected indoor air samples in residences in this area, we have not seen detections of PCE.
4: Hughes says state regulators will continue to study and track the plume of PCE detected underground in the area. Students plan to return to the Kennedy campus for the first day of school on Tuesday. The Sheriff's Deputies Union in Sonoma County has been fined $11,000 for failing to disclose political spending. KQED's Gabe Moline reports.
20: The fine comes from the Fair Political Practices Commission. It found that the Sonoma County Sheriff's Deputies Association failed to disclose its sponsorship of a 2020 campaign against expanded oversight of the Sheriff's Department. The deputies also failed to report certain expenses and contributions in a timely manner. In a statement, the union took responsibility for the errors. Sebastopol resident Robert Edmonds, who filed the complaint, says the fine is too small.
21: I think it is really a slap on the wrist. I mean, I think the amount of money that it represents or the harm that it causes is not nearly enough.
20: Measure P was ultimately approved by two-thirds of Sonoma County voters. I'm Gabe Moline, KQED News.
4: And I'm Brian Watt.
1: 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We should get some sunshine later on today, especially away from the coast. And temperatures still cool, ranging from the low 60s to the low 80s. 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
2: 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I'm Michelle Martin.
3: And I'm Leila Fadil. There is a siege going on in the rocky hills of the Israeli-occupied West Bank. On one side are Israeli settlers who believe God gave the West Bank to Jewish people in the Bible. On the other side are Palestinian villagers trying to hold on to their homes. One of those homes is owned by a Palestinian-American businessman who lives in Toledo, Ohio, which has drawn unusual attention from the U.S. government. NPR's Frank Langfitt has been following the story from Tel Aviv and joins me now. Good morning, Frank.
22: Hey, good morning, Leila.
3: So describe what's happening and where.
22: Yeah, so we're talking about sort of this dry, scrubby hilltop in the northern part of the West Bank. The Palestinians live in these big, huge, hulking houses behind gates surrounded by walls. And on Sunday, Israeli settlers blocked off roads to these houses. The owner of one house told me they cut off the water, food supplies, and electricity. Villagers that I was talking to, other people inside the house, said the settlers were cursing them, throwing rocks, trying to force them out. There's a lot of video online, and this kind of looks like a modern version, a little like a medieval siege. You have the settlers below pacing around these walls, threatening the people inside who are holed up in their homes.
3: What is it that the settlers are trying to do or look like they're trying to do?
22: Well, the villagers say the settlers are trying to force them out so they can take over these homes. This has already happened at another home not too far away. And we should point out, settlements in the occupied territories, they're considered illegal under international law.
3: Frank, is the Israeli military doing anything about these families living under siege?
22: So what they've done is this. They've sent soldiers, dismantled some settler outposts, and basically I'm just talking a tent or two. And they sent a battalion to provide more support. But I was talking to Luai Reedy. He's a Palestinian-American. He's the homeowner that you were talking about. He lives, as you said, in Toledo. Mm. And he's been watching all this play out on a feed from the security cameras at his house in the West Bank. And Reedy makes this point about the Israeli military.
23: They're not arresting the settlers. Actually, they came on Sunday. They celebrated with the settlers. We captured this on video. They walked into the tent and they start chilling and hanging out with the settlers, and then they conducted a prayer with the settlers.
3: Why would the soldiers be celebrating and praying with settlers who are attacking homeowners?
22: That's a good question. I talked to a guy who was an active duty soldier in the West Bank for a couple of years, and he asked NPR not to use his name because of the sensitivity of discussing military operations there. But he said the military, which of course was established to be secular, has seen an influx of much more religious people over the years. These are folks that are much more likely to be sympathetic to settlers and their claims to the West Bank. And he says some of the soldiers are settlers themselves.
3: What has the U.S. reaction been?
22: Mike Huckabee, he's the U.S. ambassador to Israel, he's called the attacks criminal, and he's called these perpetrators terrorists. But when I talked to Luai Reedy, he says these statements aren't enough because the settlers have been there, I mean, back and forth a lot. And he also said on Thursday that soldiers evacuated his brother and others from his home for a while for their own protection. And later when they returned, the surveillance system was disabled, a mattress was gone. And I asked Reedy why they disabled the cameras.
23: Because those videos been going out to the media, and simply they're trying to prevent, to document what's going on around the house. If they're doing the right thing, why would they care?
22: I was talking to Reedy's brother, Kusai, in the house just about 20 minutes ago. He said soldiers had taken down a tent and the settlers had left, but he says he still can't leave and the siege continues.
3: That's NPR's Frank Langfitt. Thank you, Frank.
22: Happy to do it, Leila.
2: This year's count of confirmed cyclosporiasis cases reached nearly 14,000 this week, seven times the previous record. The CDC also suspects an additional 10,000 cases of the diarrhea-causing bug, largely from contaminated lettuce grown in Mexico. NPR's Yuki Noguchi looks at how this year's federal response has changed.
24: Until 3 years ago, epidemiologist Susan Main ran the Center for Food Safety and Applied Nutrition. She says that branch of the Food and Drug Administration monitors 80% of what the U.S. eats, anything that isn't meat or poultry.
6: It's everything. It's microbial, it's chemical, it's allergens in food, and it also includes nutrition and labeling.
24: In Maine's day, it employed 1,100 people, plus a cadre of inspectors. But she says the Trump administration's sweeping cuts last year, especially to health agencies, eliminated teams who played key roles responding to past crises. That includes staff who worked with FDA counterparts in other countries to coordinate outbreak response.
6: They were all let go. And now we have this outbreak with Mexico. I don't know who's managing that partnership. Those relationships obviously have been disrupted.
24: In a statement to NPR, a spokesperson for Health and Human Services says that foreign liaison team was reinstated. But what's also been lost, Maine says, are many microbiologists and epidemiologists doing research on cyclospora in various federally funded labs. Maine used to seek advice, for example, from the CDC's Division of Parasitic Diseases and Malaria. A majority of that lab's funding came from USAID, the international agency the Trump administration shuttered.
6: That had ramifications for a domestic cyclospora response because CDC, just like FDA, shares expertise.
24: Maine says the government's lack of clarity or action in the ongoing outbreak shows just how much has changed with federal readiness, making foodborne illness harder to prevent, harder to trace, and harder to contain.
6: I think that that has really pushed us into a new level of vulnerability in terms of our food safety system.
24: Epidemiologist Dan Jernigan oversaw the CDC's infectious disease unit until resigning last summer. In the past, Jernigan says those labs helped doctors identify pathogens, for example. But with both funding and staff down by about half, his former colleagues tell him they're triaging, working only on the biggest cases.
7: They historically would help states on every outbreak that they had of cyclospora, but now they're going to only work on those outbreaks that span multiple states.
24: HHS said in a statement to NPR that the CDC's labs were not affected by cuts. Jernigan says the CDC also last year removed 6 of the 8 pathogens it actively tracks through an in-depth foodborne illness surveillance database. Cyclospora was cut.
7: It's the only way that you really have a stable estimate of are things getting worse or not.
24: Susan Maine, the former FDA official, points to another factor that might have altered the course of this year's foodborne disease, a food traceability rule from 2011, which was delayed again earlier this year. Maine says the rule requires barcodes on produce that can track contamination to its source within 24 hours.
6: And it's not just the trace back, it's also the trace forward. You then have these records to say, where did all that lettuce go?
24: Knowing where contaminated supply traveled, she says, would have helped limit spread. Yuki Noguchi, NPR News.
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1: And this is KQED. Let's go to traffic now and see what's happening this Friday morning. Mel Baker.
0: We're in Oakland, 580 West, bound before Lakeshore Avenue. A disabled vehicle is blocking the right lane. Not much of a slowdown before that. The Bay Bridge backup is into the parking lot. Metering lights are on. It is definitely slow across the span into San Francisco. The Richmond-San Rafael Bridge, the backup begins around Castro Street to the Toll Plaza. High winds right now on the Benicia Bridge. Mel Baker for KQED.
1: Well, thank you, Mel. Let's talk again in about 7 minutes because the California report is coming up in about 8 minutes. Time now, though, for a perspective. Michelle Matosian shares about her experience dealing with a bone condition.
8: A few months after my first son was born, I received some shocking news. My bones were more than 15 years older than I was. I was 34. My bones were considered 50. After giving birth, I lost weight quickly and my joints ached. I checked in with other new moms, and many felt the same way, so I thought it was normal. Then one morning, while sipping coffee in my kitchen as my baby slept, a sudden wave of dread washed over me. I knew something wasn't right. Doctors discovered I had a postpartum overactive thyroid that was causing the pain and contributing to bone loss. A bone scan revealed I had osteopenia, the stage before osteoporosis. This is when bones begin losing density and strength. I was shocked by the diagnosis and surprised by how common it was. My young doctor had it. So did the woman at the front desk. I learned that women are far more likely than men to develop it, especially those who are white or of Asian descent. Women can also lose up to 20% of their bone mass in the 5 to 7 years after menopause. Osteopenia is often called a silent condition because it has no symptoms. Many people don't realize they have low bone density until they break one. I was fortunate because of my condition, I had a bone scan decades earlier than most. A specialist later told me I probably never reached my peak bone mass in my 20s. Looking back, those years were filled with all-nighters and lots of coffee. Finding out early meant I could change. I started strength training, lifting heavy weights, and making sure I was getting enough calcium. Eventually, I became a group fitness instructor, something I never would have imagined. Many years later, I'm still doing everything I can to stay strong. If sharing my story encourages even one person to make healthier choices, then that feels like a victory. With a perspective, I'm Michelle Matosian.
1: Michelle Matosian is a marketing leader and strength training group fitness instructor who is passionate about helping others. 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The estate of Joan B. Kroc, whose bequest serves as an enduring investment in the future of public radio and seeks to help NPR be the model for high-quality journalism in the 21st century. 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
2: 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I'm Michelle Martin.
3: And I'm Leila Faldil. The amount of money that investors are borrowing to make trades is at an all-time high, more than $1.5 trillion. And that's more than the country's total credit card debt. The Indicator's Waylon Wong and Ricky Mulvey report.
5: Let's say you want to invest $100 in Apple stock, but only have $50. You could do something called margin trading. That's where you borrow money from a broker to buy more than you have in cash.
9: And making profits with other people's money is great. The problem is when markets go down, you still have to cover that loan and the interest.
10: You can either sell the stock to start to pay down that loan or post more margin to your account. That is, infuse more capital into your margin account.
9: That's Heather Tukes, a finance professor at Yale.
5: In other words, Heather says, put up more cash or be forced to sell investments to cover the loan.
9: A similar phenomenon just happened in the South Korean stock market.
5: Right. Investors there are excited about two companies, SK Hynix and Samsung. They make memory chips for AI data centers. And, you know, as we've covered on the show, lots of demand for these chips right now.
9: SK Hynix and Samsung dominate South Korea's stock market. The value of both companies skyrocketed as more investors got excited about their chips.
11: Semiconductor earnings have tripled in the last year. It's crazy.
5: That's Urien Timmer, Director of Global Macro at Fidelity Investments.
11: Everything is sort of in fast forward and is just multiple dimensions more of what we might typically see in a boom-bust cycle.
5: Earlier this year, South Korea legalized single-stock leveraged ETFs. These look just like a normal ETF on the outside, except there's extra leverage, futures, and various other financial tricks on the inside to multiply your returns. But they can also multiply your losses.
9: These ETFs became more popular in Korea as the value of those semiconductor companies grew, making up 20% of trading on the South Korean exchange on some days.
11: I call them weapons of self-destruction. I don't know why regulators approve these things.
5: His pessimistic view seems to hold, in Korea at least. The value of its stock market plummeted 40% at one point. The leveraged bets started to unwind, and margin traders had to sell their investments.
9: More than 3% of the South Korean adult population received a margin call, their broker saying, hey, you need to sell something or put up more cash to cover these loans.
5: Goldman Sachs estimated that about 360,000 brokerage accounts were forced to sell all of their investments to cover their debts. Now, is there a lesson for the United States? We're seeing a record level of margin debt here.
9: And the Federal Reserve can do something about this, at least when it comes to margin debt. The bank has a little-known job. The bank essentially tells investors, how much money do you need in your pocket to borrow a dollar?
5: If you have 50 bucks to invest in Apple and you want to invest 100 bucks total, the Fed could say, okay, we should be more cautious. Your brokerage firm can loan you, say, $25, not $50. So far, it hasn't done this. Urien Timmer believes the Fed may not want to get involved with margin trades for a simple reason.
11: I think the Fed generally does not get into the stock market slash bubble business. Remember, Greenspan called the NASDAQ a bubble in 96, and it ran for four more years.
5: Spotting a bubble forming is easy. Timing the pop is much more difficult. You don't want to shut down a party that could keep rocking for a while. Waylon Wong,
9: Ricky Mulvey, NPR News.
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1: 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Let's go to Mel Baker and find out what's happening with BART this morning right now. Hello, Mel.
0: Hello. There's a 10-minute delay on the San Francisco line in the East Bay direction due to an earlier equipment problem on the track. That will probably resolve fairly soon. Meanwhile, in San Mateo Hills, 92 eastbound between about Upper Skyline Boulevard and the Skyline Quarry, the roadway is closed due to an accident. A solo vehicle involved here. Mel Baker for KQED.
1: Well, thank you so much, Mel. Let's talk again in less than 10 minutes. It's 9 minutes before 7.
13: Good morning. This is the California Report. I'm Alex Hall in San Francisco. The U.S. Department of Justice says California is failing to protect incarcerated women from sexual abuse and harassment by prison staff. The California Report's Madi Bolaños reports.
14: A two-year federal investigation into the state's two women's facilities found a long-standing pattern of sexual misconduct by officers and a failure to properly investigate complaints and hold staff accountable. Antoinette Yancey, who was incarcerated at the Central California Women's Facility in Chowchilla, says she hopes the report brings real accountability.
15: We're in here, some of us, for far less than what has been done to us, doing life sentences and decades worth of time while we're also being preyed upon, and it's just not there.
14: Federal officials are calling for expanded camera coverage, more confidential ways to report, and stronger consequences for sexual misconduct. In a written statement, the California Department of Rehabilitation and Corrections said it has a zero-tolerance policy for misconduct and has already taken steps to improve reporting options and expand the use of cameras. For the California Report, I'm Madi Bolaños.
13: California could face a federal lawsuit if it does not adequately address the issues within 49 days. A federal judge says she's leaning toward ruling that federal immigration agents cannot make warrantless arrests under most circumstances in Los Angeles. LAist reporter Jared Bennett has more.
18: The ruling will require federal officers to provide documentation that people they arrest without a warrant present a flight risk. Lawyers for the government argued there is no official policy for warrantless arrests, and they've asked the court to delay the order.
13: If the judge grants the order, it would force agents to fundamentally change the way they've conducted immigration sweeps at the heart of the Trump administration's mass deportation campaign. Meanwhile, a bill that would have forced large retail stores to share and preserve footage of immigration enforcement activity has failed to pass an assembly committee. The proposal came after months of failed negotiations between day labor advocates and representatives of Home Depot. The two sides were attempting to reach an agreement on how to address growing fear in the day laborer community after raids in Home Depot parking lots last summer. dinosaur bones and taxidermied animals get most of the attention at the Natural History Museum in LA County, but researchers are excited about a new collection that could have big implications for monitoring climate change. LAist reporter Lucas Brady Woods explains it's all about California tide pools.
16: On an overcast morning last month, Greg Rouse scoops water into a plastic bin from a tide pool near La Jolla's Bird Rock.
17: This place is incredibly diverse in habitats.
16: Sampling tide pools like this is pretty routine for Rouse, who's a marine biologist at Scripps Institute of Oceanography. But lately, it's been part of something bigger. Rouse is leading the first phase of a project to comprehensively document California's tidal ecosystems. That means logging every tiny organism found in tide pools from San Diego up to the Oregon border. Rouse and a team of scientists recently collected more than 7,000 samples from around Bird Rock, representing 1,600 species of invertebrates and algae, some of which may be new to science.
17: It's a baseline of what is here right now. It's a shame we didn't do this 20 years ago or 40 years ago, but in those times we didn't really have the DNA technology and the cost efficiency that we have these days.
16: The Intertidal DNA Library Project is, overall, a big undertaking. It's led by a coalition of top scientific institutions and is funded by the state to the tune of almost $10 million. The goal is to create the first detailed record of California's tidal habitats by focusing on the algae and invertebrates that live in them. Once collected, the physical specimens and their DNA profiles will be stored in a massive archive at the Natural History Museum of LA County. Scientists say referencing that library will let them more effectively monitor those habitats, which are especially vulnerable to the impacts of a changing climate. Dean Pencheff, one of the museum's lead scientists on the project, says there's a lot we don't know about our tide pools.
19: To responsibly manage the shore and manage our resources and manage the life on it, we need to know who's where and who's who.
16: Pencheff says the reference library will also lay the groundwork for new, powerful tools scientists can use to monitor changes in the tidal ecosystem. One of those emerging technologies uses environmental DNA, which naturally falls off of organisms. When scientists collect samples of water or sand, that eDNA in it can give them a snapshot of an ecosystem, but only if it's compared to a baseline. Creating that baseline is one reason why officials in charge of protecting the state's marine environments are excited about this project, including Mike Esgro, a scientist with the California Ocean Protection Council.
20: Where are invasive species showing up? What's happening with species range shifts as things migrate northward? Those are the kinds of questions that we can answer, start to answer, with a lot of this information.
16: That's important to Esgro, who oversees California's official marine protected areas, which cover about 16% of the state's coastal waters. He hopes the library and emerging tools like eDNA that rely on it will help officials see, for example, if there are additional parts of the ocean that need state protection. Esgro, along with the other scientists on the project, also wanted to serve as an example for others like it across the country and the world. Back at the Scripps lab, Rouse, the marine biologist, fills a petri dish with sampled water and slides it under a microscope. He turns on a high-resolution monitor.
17: There's several species in here, and they just love living in this miofaunal inter-sand grain habitat.
16: Hundreds of nearly microscopic shrimps, snails, worms, and at least one bright orange sea slug come to life on the screen. Similar specimens and their DNA are bound for the museum in Exposition Park, where they'll be a resource for scientists for years to come, just like the dinosaur bones and taxidermied animals.
13: That was LAist Lucas Brady Woods reporting.
21: 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And Eric and Wendy Schmidt, whose philanthropy works to create a healthy, resilient, secure world for all, on the web at theschmidt.org.
13: And that's the California Report for Friday, August 14th. We're a production of KQED News. Our engineers are Danny Bringer, Brendan Willard, Christopher Beal, Jim Bennett, and Catherine Monahan. Our producers are Billy Cruz and Keith Mizuguchi. Our senior editor is Angela Corral. Our managing editor is Ted Goldberg. And our editor-in-chief is Ethan Tobin Lindsay. I'm Alex Hall. Thanks for listening and have a great day.
1: Let's go to Pittsburgh and find out what the slowdown is all about right now. Mel Baker.
0: Well, we're comparing the normal westbound four slowdown from about Railroad Avenue out to Willow Pass Road. We've got some pockets of stop and go traffic at a little about an average commute through there. Highway 242 south out of Concord Avenue to the 680 merge is slow, stays slow on 680 down to the Contra Costa Center. Meanwhile, in Vallejo 37 westbound, the traffic is backed up to the Mare Island Bridge to the lane merge. Mel Baker for KQED.
1: 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I'm Beth Heisinger for Dave Freeman this morning, and we have mostly cloudy skies. Excuse me, some drizzle. And we'll have some partial clearing, especially away from the coast. And cool temperatures continue, 60s to low 80s inland. KQED San Francisco, KQEI North Highland, Sacramento. 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
2: Good morning. The Trump administration is betting that economic pressure will cause Iran's leaders to give in where bombs have failed. We hear from Iranians already suffering under high inflation. It's Morning Edition from NPR News.
4: On KQED News, a new poll out on two contentious California ballot measures. I'm Brian Watt.
2: Russia began its war with Ukraine more than a decade ago by invading Crimea. Now Russia can't stop Ukraine's drone attacks there. I'm Michelle Martin.
3: And I'm Leila Fadel. Some civilians appear to be leaving and returning to Russia. Also, Trump's hand-picked Kennedy Center board is trying again to put his name on the building and close it down for 2 years. And swing voters in Nevada say they won't immediately dismiss political candidates who call themselves socialists. It's Friday, August 14th. On this day in 1935, FDR signed the Social Security Act. The news is next.
6: Live from NPR News in Washington, I'm Windsor Johnston. Stocks on Wall Street opened higher this morning after the Commerce Department reported a sharper-than-expected drop in retail sales last month. NPR's Scott Horsley reports the Dow Jones Industrial Average rose about 10 points in early trading.
7: Retail sales fell by 0.6% last month as consumers dialed back their spending on both cars and appliances. Internet sales also fell during July, partly because Amazon moved its Prime Day promotion up into June this year. Spending was also down at gas stations and grocery stores, which was mainly the result of lower prices. Spending at restaurants and clothing stores rose last month. Oil prices are mixed after two tankers from the United Arab Emirates were attacked while trying to cross the Strait of Hormuz. Retail gasoline prices showed little change overnight. AAA says the average price of regular gas is hovering around $4.07 a gallon. Scott Horsley, NPR News, Washington.
6: The Pentagon is pushing back against claims of worsening conditions aboard the USS Abraham Lincoln. Lawmakers are demanding answers after sailors and their families reported supply shortages, plumbing problems, and low morale. The carrier has spent more than 8 months at sea in the Middle East without a port call. Steve Walsh of member station WHRO reports the Navy may soon send in a replacement.
22: The Associated Press is reporting that the Navy will move the carrier USS Washington into the region to replace USS Lincoln. Navy officials tell me that the Washington is still in the Pacific right now. But I do know that Navy planners have talked about the possibility of swapping the two carriers even before the latest round of damning public reports.
6: Steve Walsh of member station WHRO reporting. Israeli activists delivered food and water today to people trapped in a house besieged by Israeli settlers in the occupied West Bank. But as NPR's Frank Langfitt reports, the man who lives there says he still can't leave.
23: Ofer Kassif, a member of the Israeli parliament, was among those delivering the provisions. He said Israeli soldiers controlled the area and the settlers had retreated, for now, to a hilltop.
25: I'm quite afraid that that's not the end of the story, to say the least.
23: Kusey Abu Ridi is the Palestinian-American occupant of the home. He told NPR the Israeli military declared the area a close military zone and won't let him leave. Abu Ridi says the soldiers could arrest the settlers at any time. Instead, he says, the military pushes them out only to watch them return. He called this a, quote, theatrical performance. The Israeli military has not responded to NPR's request for comment. Frank Langfitt, NPR News, Tel Aviv.
6: Stocks are trading mixed at this hour on Wall Street. The Dow Jones Industrial Average is down 20 points. The Nasdaq up 7 points. The S&P 500 up 6. 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
4: Live from KQED News, I'm Brian Watt in Oakland. PG&E will pay a $22 million penalty in connection with a 2022 wildfire in Northern California. The Mosquito Fire in Placer County, which started near power lines, burned more than 75,000 acres and destroyed 78 structures. In an investigation, state regulators found that the utility failed to conduct required repairs and maintenance on power lines in the area. The California Public Utilities Commission announced the settlement yesterday. It includes $1 million for an independent third-party review of a PG&E team that inspects equipment. Bicyclists in San Francisco say the death of a woman in a crash on Market Street last week highlights the increasingly dangerous conditions on that street. KQED's Ella Jackson reports they're planning a vigil today at the place where she died.
5: 32-year-old Yebin Kim was riding an electric scooter on Market Street last Friday morning when she was hit by a truck and killed. Clara Mobley is with the San Francisco Bicycle Coalition. She says the focus of the vigil will be on honoring Kim.
8: I invite anyone that is, you know, upset or frustrated about Market Street or wrongful deaths on our streets to come and to just be in community with the rest of us who are also feeling all of those really hard emotions right now.
5: Amable says Market Street has become more dangerous since it reopened to ride-hail vehicles last year. Police are still investigating the cause of the crash. I'm Ella Jackson, KQED News.
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0: In Hayward 880 southbound before A Street, a crash that involved a vehicle facing sideways has been moved out of the roadway. Traffic is still slow back to I-238. 880 northbound before Mowry Avenue, a three-car crash there in the left lane. The CHP's on the scene. Heading across both the San Mateo and Dumbarton bridges, no delays right now. Once you're on the other side, 92 eastbound in the San Mateo Hills between Skyline Boulevard and the Skyline Quarry, expect slow traffic. And there is still a 10-minute delay on San Francisco trains heading out of the East Bay due to an earlier equipment problem. Mel Baker. Or KQED.
1: Well, thank you, Mel. Let's talk again in about a dozen minutes. 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Coming up next hour, KQED will bring you the story of the historic indoor swimming pool in Richmond known as The Plunge. It's having its 100th birthday tomorrow. The city is marking the milestone this weekend. No word of birthday candles. I don't know how that works in a pool. But anyway, how did that building survive for a century? Find out the story at 8:22 with the KQED News team.
2: It's Morning Edition from NPR News. I'm Michelle Martin.
3: And I'm Leila Fadel. President Trump's military campaign against Iran has not gone the way he promised it would.
2: Iran's government survived weeks of all-out war, and it's still refusing to give up control of the Strait of Hormuz. The administration now says it's getting ready to wage economic warfare. Iran's economy was in dire straits even before the war started, with ordinary Iranians bearing the brunt of that pain. Now they are bracing for that pain to deepen.
3: NPR's Adil El-Shalji has been speaking to Iranians in the city of Van, Turkey. It's a place many Iranians visit because of how close it is to the border with Iran. Adil, good morning.
9: Good morning.
3: So you've been talking to Iranians, spending time in Van. What are you hearing?
9: So the main thread of what I heard is that things are super expensive. While you can find goods in stores to shop and you can still fill up your tank with gas, many people aren't doing either. A 30-year-old woman who works in a beauty salon and who had been back in Iran just a week ago told me that the price of eggs was going up day by day. I was told a tray of 30 eggs is now about $5, double what it was a month ago. Cooking oil is about $3 for a 30-ounce bottle. That jumped about 30% in a month. Yesterday, a train from Tehran brought dozens of new visitors, and I met a woman at the station who's a personal trainer. She says she just can't afford many things now.
10: Like travel, like buying clothes. Like, for example, I eat a lot of protein a day. Now I have to limit that.
9: She says life is still oppressive. Iranian authorities forced her to take down her personal training Instagram page after questioning her because they deemed it provocative. And both women told me that the atmosphere was tense in their cities. People were stressed. They were on edge because of the uncertainty. Here's the beauty salon worker. People are constantly checking the news, she says. What has been targeted? What is happening to the price of the dollar?
3: What's it like being in Van for some of these Iranians?
9: So Van is dusty and crowded. People bump into each other on the sidewalks. You hear a lot of Persian on the streets. A lot of the store signs are in Persian also. Many Iranians come here for a respite from the war. They can shop, party. They can go to Lake Van. I met a 53-year-old commercial manager who came here to meet a friend. He described Van this way.
11: A pill, you know, you just have a pill and it's no more pain for just 2, 3, 4 days.
9: No more pain, he says. But the beauty salon worker I spoke to says the situation in Iran was becoming so desperate for people that she knew some women here who had been forced into prostitution.
3: How do Iranians feel about their government surviving?
9: There were some who struck a defiant tone. Here's a woman I met resting while taking a shopping trip. She says people are willing to put up with the war or even a famine if that's what it takes to bring the regime down. But she did say that as the U.S. puts more pressure on the Iranian government, it meant more pressure on the Iranian people. The personal trainer I talked to said there was a glimmer of hope, but now young people who see no future in Iran. Things have gotten worse and worse, she says, and now we have to emigrate. In fact, she said she was in Van to take a personal training test to hope to immigrate to Australia. So, you know, Iranians are paying the price literally for the broken promises of this war, at the grocery store, surviving bombings, and now a more paranoid and repressive regime.
3: NPR's Hadil El-Shalchi in Van, Turkey, on the border with Iran. Thank you.
9: You're welcome.
2: For more on why so many Iranians want to leave the country, we've called Abbas Milani. He is the director of Iranian Studies at Stanford University. Mr. Milani, thank you so much for speaking with us.
12: My pleasure.
2: You left Iran in the 80s, but you still have many friends there. What are they telling you about what their lives are like right now?
12: I think what they're telling me is that it's a life of despair, a life of failure of hope. The economy is putting pressure on everybody. There is anxiety about possible shortages if the war continues. If the embargo continues, you have to get a sense of the falling value of the currency. The value of the currency has gone within this war period, this last few months, from 120,000 Persian tuman to a dollar to now close to 200,000. And everybody expects that value to further collapse.
2: So to what extent is leaving Iran an option?
12: It's not an option. Nobody leaves their homeland willingly. They leave it when it is despair, when there is no hope. The new appointments that allegedly Mr. Khamenei has made has brought to fore some of the most infamous, brutal leaders of the past. They see the economic reality worsening. They see the regime lining up its most brutal components, and they tell themselves, this is no country for me. I will try to see whether I can find a refuge. And there's virtually nowhere that the Iranian passport can go. Getting visa has become extremely difficult. The German embassy, the French embassy that used to give more visas are no longer giving visas.
2: And why is that?
12: The regime keeps tightening its arrogance and its intransigence, and the international community responds. Turkey, which was one of the few places where people can still go freely without a visa, with an Iranian passport, just joined an agreement with Saudi Arabia and Pakistan, essentially as a threat to Iran and Iran's threat to disrupt the entire economy of the Persian Gulf.
2: So you're saying that other countries that had been potential refuge for people trying to leave, the conditions in Iran are making it harder for Iranians to come as a way to pressure the Iranian regime or as a sign of their disapproval of the Iranian regime. Is that correct?
12: Absolutely.
2: you know, President Trump and other U.S. officials have talked about using the U.S. blockade and sanctions as a way to make Iran's economic crisis even worse and pressure the regime. I just want to play a short clip from the Treasury Secretary Scott Bessent, who was on Newsmax yesterday.
14: We are going to apply measures like have never been seen in the history of economic isolation on a country.
2: And what you're telling me is that sanctions have already had such an impact on the economy. I'm trying to figure out if there's a way that economic sanctions or economic warfare, if you will, could inflict pain on the government without also affecting ordinary people. Is that even possible at this point?

0: have a sense, based on your understanding of how things are unfolding, do you think that there is any understanding or any unified position within the regime of how they want to see this war end or how they think this war will actually end?
1: No, I don't. I think there are some in the regime who clearly see the writing on the wall. They see the economy is on the verge of collapse. They see the level of anger amongst the people. They see the hardship of the people. And they want to go back to an understanding with the U.S. They want to go back to those 14 points. But there are lunatic, radical minority who believes they have won this war. They have defeated the U.S. They have defeated Israel. They can push the U.S. out of the Middle East. And they're willing to put the Iranian people on any kind of a danger to get their quixotic image of the world. And people in Iran, at the level I understand, I read, I talk to, understand that these are all delusions, that they're delusions of grandeur for which the people of Iran pay. And the regime is clearly of two very different opinions.
0: That is Abbas Milani. He's the director of Iranian studies at Stanford University. Mr. Milani, thank you so much for sharing your insights with us.
1: As always, my pleasure.
2: Residents of Juneau, Alaska are relieved after a flood from a glacial outburst crested Thursday afternoon without causing major damage. Glacial melt caused by climate change fills up a pool every year until it bursts out into the suburban valley below. Alex Solomon of member station KTOO has the story.
3: Floods on the Mendenhall River were minor until a few years ago, when a couple of dozen homes were damaged. Then, in 2024, about 300 homes flooded. Last year, the city raised a temporary flood wall that just barely held. Some 50 homes were damaged. But this summer was different. The flood crested lower than it has over the past 3 years, according to U.S. Geological Survey data. At a press briefing Thursday evening, Shelly Ish Richard Peterson, president of Clinkett and Haida, the local tribe, called the event anticlimactic.
4: I think we're experiencing a collective sigh of relief in Juneau, and especially those in the area impacted.
3: City and tribal officials are still tallying damage, but they say so far it looks minor. Ann Lind lives next to the river. She says she had been anxiously waiting for the flood. Last year, her home flooded when drainage pipes failed and water leaked through the city's flood wall.
5: For months, it was like this slow-moving bullet coming straight at me. Didn't know if it was going to be a hit or a miss, and today, it's a miss.
3: This year, Lind says the water didn't even reach the flood wall in her backyard. The city and U.S. Army Corps of Engineers extended the flood wall and built it higher this year after the record-breaking flood in 2025 flowed over the top in some areas. Now, this is the second year in a row that View Drive residents were left without the protection of the flood wall, since officials say the soil on that street is too unstable. Residents there say they saw damage, as they have every year. But Mandy Malott, who lives at the end of View Drive, says her home was spared.
6: The emotions that are running through us, a big sense of relief, and thankfulness to our friends and our neighbors.
3: Glacial outburst floods are not uncommon in places with glaciers, but Juneau is the only U.S. city that deals with this danger. Around 2,000 homes were in the evacuation zone this year. Glaciologists say that human-caused climate change created this event. As the Mendenhall Glacier melted, the pool grew to release more water, but eventually the glacier could retreat so much that the pool disappears. That could take an estimated 25 years. In the meantime, the Army Corps is considering a long-term solution to drain it. For NPR News, I'm Alex Solomon in Juneau.
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7: Well, we'll take a look at what's coming up on Forum in a minute, but first, traffic, the Richmond-San Rafael Bridge, Mel Baker.
8: The backup is before the Richmond Parkway to the Toll Plaza, a little slow to mid-span. As you come to the Bay Bridge, the backup is to the overcrossing. Meanwhile, as you hit around the Yerba Buena Island, we have a crash there. It looks like they're trying to push it toward the center divide. It's remained slow as you go into the city. On the Benicia Bridge, there is a high wind advisory this morning. Mel Baker, 4KQED.
7: Well, thank you so much, Mel. We'll talk again in about 10 minutes. 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
1: I'm Leslie McClurg. Next time on Forum, social isolation has been declared a public health crisis, and you've likely heard about the male loneliness epidemic. But across the Bay Area, shared hobbies are transforming strangers into close-knit communities. We'll talk about KQED's Finding Your People series and hear from local subcultures, from mermaids to rock climbers, about the activities that have brought them together. That's at 9 a.m. right here on KQED.
0: And then at 10 a.m., it's all about thrillers. The New York Times is out with a list of the top 50 thrillers released so far this century, and a conversation with the editors of that list and about what makes a great thriller, and, of course, with your phone calls and Mina Kim. That's at 10 o'clock this morning on KQED News. 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Good morning. I'm Beth Heisinger for Dave Freeman this morning. Some clouds and drizzle to start the day. Some sunshine later. Winds out of the west up to about 20 miles per hour. And cool temperatures ranging from the 60s to the low 80s.
2: 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I'm Leila Fadel.
3: And I'm Michelle Martin. Some swing voters in Nevada say they don't automatically reject political candidates just because they describe themselves as a socialist. The voters took part in two online focus groups this week. NPR's Ashley Lopez listened in and has this report.
4: The focus groups featured 12 Nevada voters who supported Joe Biden in 2020 and then voted for Donald Trump in 2024. Rich Tao moderated these discussions and asked participants what they make of candidates who identify with the left-wing ideology socialism.
5: If someone stands up and says, I am a socialist, how do you feel about them?
6: Indifferent. I need to investigate more about where they stand. I mean, there's so many different factions and variants of degrees and micro degrees of what they believe in. I'd have to actually investigate it.
7: I don't just take one thing and then label or judge somebody just for that.
4: That was Justin and Jasmine. All participants took part in these groups under the condition their last names would not be used. Both Justin and Jasmine identified as independents and held the majority opinion on this. In fact, 10 out of the 12 participants said they wouldn't automatically dismiss socialist candidates. Melody was also among them.
8: It pushes towards, you know, communism a little bit, but they're at least looking at ways to make sure everybody's taken care of, make sure everybody's equal. And so they're trying to find a solution. I wouldn't immediately think bad of someone. I would want to talk a little bit more about it with them.
4: Rich Tao is president of Engages, which partners with Nelson Recruiting and NPR on these chats with swing voters. And he says swing voters tend to be attracted to more centrist political positions.
5: I was struck by the receptivity that they had toward democratic socialism as a concept. And I thought generally that they were way more open to socialism than any swing voter otherwise would be.
4: Tao says he thinks part of what could be driving this is economic pressure these voters are feeling. 10 out of 12 participants reported feeling more economically anxious now than they felt before Trump took office again. 7 even said they were carrying more debt. Marianne was one of those voters.
9: Whereas I used to pay cash for groceries, sometimes I put it on credit cards because the price has just gone up so much in certain areas. And also my son lives with me. And he can't make ends meet, so I have to make the ends meet for him.
4: When asked, many voters said they associated socialists with support for social programs and policies that improve the standard of living. Sean, a Republican, says he sees socialist candidates as champions of workers' rights.
10: Because I'm in an area where, you know, I'm looking for workers' rights, more pay, unions, people that can protect me when it comes to companies.
4: But there are limits. Many of these voters drew a distinction between socialist and communist candidates. And when asked, no voter said they'd be open to communist candidates. Here's Matt.
11: It's great in theory, but it looks really bad in practice, especially with the record of some of the more communist countries.
4: That response is likely why Trump prefers the term communist to describe far-left candidates. Tao says it's an open question how these candidates perform this fall, a question Democrats won't really have an answer to until after this year's midterm elections. Ashley Lopez, NPR News.
2: Time now for StoryCorps. Karanda and Patrick Drew are coordinators at a community center in Shreveport, Louisiana. At Friendship House, kids find everything from a hot meal to a music lesson, and it's not just the kids who get something out of it. Karanda and Patrick sat down for StoryCorps with two volunteers. Karanda starts by speaking with Peggy Jelks, a lifelong educator with a doctorate in education.
12: I didn't know what to expect if you were going to come in and you were going to be just this stern lady, you know. And is she going to talk down to the kids?
13: Oh, you thought I was going to be formal.
12: You was a doctor. And you look good on paper, honey. But then when you hit that room, you had those arts, crafts, and it was a hug. I was like, okay, that's my kind of girl. And then I remember the day when you first started working with one of these little boys. This kid is in the second grade and could not write his name. All this baby would say, I can't. And you started him with that, yes, you can. Yes, you stop saying what you can't do. Now, if somebody been and wrote his name for him, he's like, I don't need you to do that. He's going to erase it and redo it for himself now.
13: When I first started with him, he would not even say anything to me. And now sometimes he'll mosey up just so he can get close to me.
12: I mean, you did that. You did that.
13: You have me blushing. You can't tell, but even on those days when I don't feel like going, I say, I've got to go because it makes a difference to them and it's rewarding for me.
14: My name is Dan Lay Jr. My interview partner is Patrick Drew.
15: I'm Patrick Drew and I consider him my brother. What keeps you coming back to the Friendship House?
14: Oh.
15: Time after time, day after day.
14: What keeps me coming back is the kids. You know about my son, Charles, who passed away. He was diagnosed with cancer in July of 2024. It's always a little slow just getting back to the Friendship House. But gosh, the kids, I remember them asking, well, what happened? What did your son die of? They wanted to know so they could comfort me.
15: Mm-hmm.
14: And now today, I think of those kids, they're like my sons. It's just being able to share with them and how y'all rallied around me. God has blessed me, and I want to be a blessing to you guys.
15: I think it's truly important to teach the kids somebody love you besides your mom and your daddy. And you play a huge part in not just my life, but all the kids' life that you come across.
14: Well, you know, one of my favorite words is joy. I don't think I would have the level of joy that I have in my life had I not been able to cross paths with you. You're my buddy, man.
15: Love you too.
2: That's Patrick Drew with retired pastor Dan Lay. We also heard from Karanda Drew and Peggy Jelks. Their conversations are archived at the Library of Congress.
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0: And this is KQED. Let's go to Larkspur and find out what's happening traffic-wise. Mel Baker.
17: 101 northbound before Sir Francis Drake Boulevard. A traffic break is being run to remove some equipment from the two left lanes and get it off to the off-ramp to Sir Francis Drake. Coming through San Rafael, traffic is slow. 101 southbound between North San Pedro Road down to about Lincoln Avenue. And in Glen Ellen, Trinity County Road in both directions at Cavedale Road is closed due to a vehicle crash. Mel Baker for KQED.
0: Okay, thank you, Mel. 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
11: Live from KQED News, I'm Brian Watt. Major League Baseball's All-Star Game is coming to San Francisco. League and city officials, as well as the Giants, announced this hour that the league is bringing the game to Oracle Park in 2028. Mayor Daniel Lurie says he met with MLB's commissioner 2 weeks ago. In a statement, he says he told the commissioner that his administration has, quote, made public safety our top priority. This is the latest in a growing list of major sports events that are taking place in the Bay Area. Santa Clara's Levi Stadium hosted the Super Bowl in February and several World Cup games over the summer, and Chase Center hosted the NBA All-Star Game last year. Oracle Park last hosted baseball's All-Star Game in 2007. A new poll finds that two of the most high-profile measures on California's November ballot, a wealth tax on billionaires and a voter ID initiative, are splitting voters along partisan lines. KQED Politics correspondent Marisa Lagos reports on the latest survey from UC Berkeley.
18: Democrats are overwhelmingly supportive of the proposed billionaires tax and opposed to the voter ID measure, according to the poll. While Republicans are unified in opposition to the wealth tax and in favor of requiring voters to present an ID when they vote. But with nearly twice as many Democrats as Republicans in California, the wealth tax, known as Proposition 40, holds a narrow lead among the overall likely November electorate. The voter ID measure, Proposition 39, is trailing by 9 points in the poll, which was conducted by Cal's Institute for Governmental Studies. I'm Marisa Lagos, KQED News.
11: Oakland criminal justice accountability advocates say newly released body camera footage of a fatal police shooting contradicts earlier police statements. KQED's Juan Carlos Lara reports.
19: Hours after police killed Jose Angel Castillo last month, Chief James Beer spoke to gathered media.
20: The officers attempted to de-escalate the situation by giving commands. The subject refused, at which point the subject attacked the officers, causing the officers to use less lethal and lethal force.
19: The footage released this week shows the shooting occurred less than 10 minutes after California Highway Patrol officers approached Castillo at a homeless encampment along Highway 185. Castillo can be seen holding two poles with knives attached to the ends while he walks away from police, who repeatedly order him to drop the weapons. Police fired tasers, and Castillo began to swing one of the makeshift spears at the officers, who stood about two parking spaces away. Two officers immediately fired about 7 shots, Castillo fell on his face, and then an officer fired again. Kat Brooks is head of the Anti-Police Terror Project. She says chasing Castillo while shouting is not de-escalation, and describing his actions as an attack is inaccurate.
21: He swung it, but he was nowhere within arm's reach of them. He swung it, I'm guessing, in his escalated mental health state. They could have backed up.
19: Brooks says the incident highlights the need for more mental health professionals and improved de-escalation tactics. Police have previously said Castillo was a risk to nearby civilians. The Oakland Police Department declined to comment. I'm Juan Carlos Lara, KQED News.
11: And I'm Brian Watt. There's more news at KQED.org.
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1: I'm Alex Hall. We'll have that story and more next time on the California Report.
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3: It's Morning Edition from NPR News. I'm Michelle Martin.
2: And I'm Leila Faldil. Russia had maintained an iron grip on Crimea since it seized the territory in its initial invasion of Ukraine in 2014.
3: But Ukraine is now waging a sustained drone campaign that's upending daily life on the peninsula. Russia and Ukraine are also attacking ships in the waters off Crimea.
2: For more, we're joined by NPR's Greg Myrie in Kyiv. Good morning, Greg.
6: Hi, Leila.
2: So how serious are these Ukrainian attacks against Crimea?
6: Quite serious. Early Thursday, Ukrainian drones knocked out electricity in Sevastopol, the biggest and most important city in Crimea. Now, power was restored after several hours, but these are now everyday events. Electricity and cell phone service is going out for days at a time. Water also gets cut off. Fuel is scarce and has been rationed. People say shops are often closed. Now, after Russia captured Crimea 12 years ago, an estimated 1 million Russians, troops and civilians, poured into the peninsula. Many Ukrainians also fled the territory, and it has been securely in Russian hands. But the Ukrainians are now causing major disruptions, and the Russians have just not been able to stop them.
2: Now, Crimea is a place that resonates with both Russia and Ukraine. Can you just explain its significance?
6: Sure. Crimea's location and its climate have made it a prize that's been fought over for centuries by many different countries. The peninsula sits between two important bodies of water, the Black Sea and the Sea of Azov. And for Russia's military, Crimea is this warm weather port to the south, so very critical there. And tourists are drawn to the mild weather and these picturesque views of the sea and the mountains. And normally it would be packed this time of year with families taking summer beach vacations, but the tourists have stayed away because of all this turmoil.
2: Now, these Ukrainian attacks are not just taking place in Crimea, but also in the waters off the territory. What impact is that having?
6: Quite an impact. Crimea is a peninsula connected to the mainland, but only by a narrow strip of land. So it's almost like an island. And Russia needs to send many supplies for its troops and its civilians, food, fuel, military gear. And Ukraine has also been pounding Russian ships and ferries. Ukraine hits them with its increasingly powerful drones from the air and drones at sea. And these include surface drones and underwater drones. Ukraine says it's hit more than 200 Russian ships in the past month, and this has also contributed to these widespread shortages. Some civilians appear to be leaving and returning to Russia, but we should note the Russian military is still entrenched in Crimea, though it's being hit very hard.
2: And how is the Russian military responding?
6: Yeah, the Russian Navy is striking international cargo ships that pick up Ukrainian corn and wheat and sunflower oil in the Ukrainian port of Odessa. We should stress Russia is attacking civilian cargo ships. These are ships from other countries, not from Ukraine, and these ships have no way of defending themselves. 10 sailors were killed in one attack, and this has really scared away almost all international ships. And this is coming at harvest season, so Ukraine doesn't have any way to export by sea. Now, Ukraine has also struck some Russian grain facilities and ships. These two countries are both major grain growers, and if they can't export, this could really put pressure on global food prices.
2: That's NPR's Greg Myrie. Thank you, Greg.
6: Sure thing, Leila.
7: The Kennedy Center Board has voted for a second time to shut down most of the arts complex for 2 years of renovations. It would cost an estimated $250 million. The board, which is now dominated by members who were selected by President Trump, is also trying again to add Trump's name back on the building. But instead of naming the center after Trump, it would say the center was, quote, restored and renovated by President Donald J. Trump. This all requires approval by a federal judge. NPR culture correspondent Anastasia Siolkas has been covering all this, and we want to ask her what it means for audiences and artists. Good morning, Anastasia.
23: Good morning, Michelle.
7: As I said earlier, President Trump put a bunch of his allies in the center's board, and he is the chair. Would you just remind us of what happened when the board tried to rename it the Trump Kennedy Center back in December?
23: Sure. Well, many marquee artists like composer Philip Glass, the Martha Graham Dance Company, canceled. Many of them said the Art Center had become politicized. And Michelle, audiences also declined, either because they didn't want to go to performances with Trump's name attached, or because the shows they wanted to see had been canceled. So either way, ticket sales plummeted. And in January, one of the resident companies of the Kennedy Center, Washington National Opera, left entirely.
7: So now there's a new plan to close the center. I think a lot of people believe it's already been closed for months.
23: Well, before all this happened, the Kennedy Center prided itself on its programming. For example, every day they offered a free public performance 365 days a year for decades. But in recent months, not only have there been all these cancellations, but most of the center's staff, including artistic curators, development staffers, all kinds of folks, have either been fired or have left. And the programming had already dwindled down to a tiny fraction of their previous offerings. So dozens of prominent folks in the performing arts community, including former Kennedy Center staffers, have told me over the past several months they believe the call for renovations from within this Trump-led board has been a way of covering the center's recent programming and financial failures. They're not willing to be named publicly, but they tell me the numbers just can't work. When you don't have ticket revenue and you lose donations, it is extremely hard to recover. Now, the Kennedy Center in this newest iteration of this plan, Michelle, says they are going to keep one smaller addition on the campus open. It's called The Reach. It opened in 2019. They will have very limited programming there, and they'll also keep that open as a living memorial to the late John F. Kennedy, which is, of course, part of the Kennedy Center's mandate from Congress.
7: So if the main performance venues at the Kennedy Center are closed, like really closed, for 2 years, what would the impact be?
23: Well, once a performing arts venue or organization shuts its doors, even for a brief renovation or a brief interruption, it is usually a very hard road back to solid footing, arts administrators tell me, because we're creatures of habit. And once your core audience loses their habit of going to your particular venue, you know, they have their favorite places to park, their favorite places to eat dinner, it can be very difficult to coax them back. And there's one more issue. The kinds of top-level international performers, solo artists, orchestras, ensembles, whatever, that performed at the Kennedy Center, their touring schedules are set years in advance, Michelle. And the Kennedy Center board says its target is to reopen in the summer of 2028. But as we all know, renovations frequently get delayed, right? So by the time the Kennedy Center says it's ready to reopen, and when it actually does reopen, may mean even more delays. So very soon, we might not be looking at artist calendars for 2028, more like 2029 or 2030. And that is a very, very long time to ask audiences to hold on before their attention wanders elsewhere.
7: That is NPR's Anastasia Tsioulkas. Anastasia, thank you.
23: Thanks for having me.
7: This is NPR News.
0: And this is KQED, where the Marketplace Morning Report is coming up in about 8 minutes. Right now, we're going to take a look at traffic starting, well, actually transit. It's BART and it's Mel.
17: Yeah, an earlier problem we had on a line has been cleared, but now there's a 10-minute delay on the San Francisco line in the SFO Millbrae and Daly City directions due to some police activity. Meanwhile, on the San Mateo Bridge, 92 westbound at midspan, a disabled vehicle is causing traffic to slow through there. They're working to try to get it escorted off the bridge. Meanwhile, 880 southbound from about just before Highway 92 down to about Industrial Boulevard is slow, and traffic is slow from there down to Fremont on southbound 880. Mel Baker for KQED.
0: Well, thank you so much, Mel. We'll talk again soon in about 7 minutes or so. 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
0: 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Clouds and drizzle to start the day, partial clearing elsewhere, and continued cool temperatures.
7: This is Morning Edition from NPR News. I'm Michelle Martin.
2: And I'm Leila Fadel. President Trump celebrated moves his administration made this week to restrict health care for transgender youth. That includes a new Medicaid policy, a report, and a short documentary. In a post on Truth Social, Trump said, quote, "Please remember this when you're casting your vote in the midterm elections in November," unquote. NPR's Selena Simmons-Duffin has more.
9: The first action on transgender youth came on Tuesday when the Department of Health and Human Services issued a final rule to block federal dollars from paying for gender-affirming care for young people who are enrolled in Medicaid or the Children's Health Insurance Program. Dr. Mehmet Oz, the administrator of the Centers for Medicare and Medicaid Services, made a social media video about it.
10: When the harms of sex-rejecting procedures are so serious and the evidence is weak, the government cannot keep signing these checks.
9: The rule is a big deal, says Katie Keith of Georgetown Law. She calls it unprecedented.
24: I'm not aware of any other times that the federal government has prohibited federal funds in this way for a specific patient population with a particular diagnosis.
9: Then on Thursday, the administration released a report called Wolves in White Coats that featured the stories of young people who had detransitioned and accused doctors and hospitals of being driven by greed. Administration officials then cited that report when they referred dozens of healthcare providers to the HHS Inspector General for investigation over billing codes. Vice President J.D. Vance and other officials made a video about that.
25: These allegations are crazy, and they demand investigation.
9: Finally, also on Thursday, HHS released a 12-minute documentary, also called Wolves in White Coats, narrated by Assistant Secretary for Health, Dr. Brian Christine.
26: Every year, American families are misled by activists, physicians, and mental health practitioners into making the biggest mistake of their child's life.
9: After all this came out, NPR spoke to the mother of a transgender teenager who's on Medicaid in California. She asked NPR not to use her voice on air because she fears her family could be targeted or her children could be taken away by the federal administration. She asked to be called by her initials, AW. She tells NPR the narrative about doctors driven by greed, forcing families to make decisions, couldn't be further from her experience. She says her child's care has been slow and thoughtful, and the idea that doctors are driven by profit is, quote, laughable because the population is so small. Lindsay Dawson makes the same point. She's director of LGBTQ health policy at the nonpartisan health policy organization, KFF.
27: It's very unlikely that providers are engaging this work solely to generate revenue.
9: When it comes to the new Medicaid rule, Dawson says some Democratic states are vowing to make up the cost the federal government won't be paying anymore, including California, where AW lives. But AW is still worried. She says, quote, "It's heartbreaking and devastating to have your child used as basically a political football," unquote. Jennifer Levi, senior attorney with GLAD Law, expects the rule to face legal challenges.
28: This has to be seen in the broader context of this long, ongoing attack on the transgender community.
9: So far, she says, the Trump administration has had a lot of losses on this issue in court, which may be why, in addition to making policy, the administration is also making videos. Selena Simmons-Duffin, NPR News.
2: 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I'm Leila Fadel.
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0: 10 minutes now before 8 o'clock, and the Marketplace Morning Report is coming up next. But first, we have a chance to look at what's happening with Bay Area Transit. We're going to look at Bart Melbaker.
1: Yeah, and there's a 10-minute delay on the San Francisco line in the SFO and Millbrae directions due to some police activity. That's a new problem. In Orinda, 80 eastbound before about Camino Pablo, the two middle lanes are blocked by a crash there involving a solo vehicle. Traffic is backed up heading westbound 24, a little bit before that as well. So be prepared for slow traffic on Highway 24 right now. Mel Baker for KQED.
0: Well, thank you, Mel. Let's talk again in about 10 minutes. Let's also take a look at what's coming up on the Marketplace program this afternoon at 4.
2: Canadians aren't crossing the border much these days, and that is putting American businesses that rely on Canadian customers in a very tough spot. We'll tell you more about that next time on Marketplace.
0: Marketplace, just one chance to hear it this afternoon at 4 because it's Friday, and the California Report magazine, that comes your way at 4:30 and again at 6:30.
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0: Again, that's at 4:30 and 6:30 every Friday afternoon. 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
5: For Marketplace in Los Angeles, I'm Nova Safo, in for Kimberly Adams. Good morning. The U.S. budget picture for 2026 is looking quite challenging. The federal government has already borrowed almost $2 trillion so far this fiscal year, and it's on track to borrow even more before the year is over, adding to a ballooning deficit. Marketplace's Nancy Marshall-Genzer looks at what's contributing to the government's shortfall.
7: The Congressional Budget Office estimates the federal budget deficit was $1.8 trillion just for the first 10 months of the government's fiscal year, which ends September 30th. Maya McGinnis, president of the Committee for a Responsible Federal Budget, says just in July,
8: the country borrowed $432 billion. That's $14 billion a day.
7: What's causing all the red ink this year? On the one hand, there's less money coming in because of tax cuts in last year's big tax and spending bill. Nancy Vandenhouten is lead economist at Oxford Economics.
9: We had an extra strong tax refund season. You know, we've seen a big drop in corporate taxes because of the law.
7: On the other hand, the government is spending more. Among the biggest drivers of the deficit, Medicare, Social Security, and interest on our national debt, which is about to hit $40 trillion, according to Jessica Riedel, tax and budget fellow at the Brookings Institution.
10: The debt is bigger than the economy right now, which has never happened in American history outside of World War II.
7: Riedel says there are no easy solutions. Everything has to be on the table. Her suggestions, hiking Social Security payroll taxes for high earners, raising the retirement age, and trimming benefits for high-income seniors. I'm Nancy Marshall-Genzer for Marketplace.
5: Despite the challenges Nancy just mentioned, the credit rating agency Fitch is maintaining its AA-plus rating on federal debt. It cited the U.S. economy's resiliency and the dollar's status as the world's reserve currency. Also, the U.S. consumer appears to have run out of steam in July. The Census Bureau's estimate of retail sales for the month, out this morning, showed an unexpected drop and a significant one, down 0.6%. Forecasters thought there'd be a slight advance, even as this year's tax refunds ran out. Let's do the numbers. The Dow is down right now about 82 points, 2/10%. The S&P 500 is down 4 points, still 1/10%. That adds up to. NASDAQ is down 0.4%. The 10-year Treasury yield is at 4.67%. It started the week at 4.72%.

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1: Europe is in the middle of another heat wave, its fifth since May, with temperatures in parts of the continent hitting triple digits. Sweltering heat is also causing trouble for Italy's cheese banks, where wheels of Parmigiano Reggiano are held as collateral. Caterina Gioino is news editor at Fortune and recently wrote about this system. She joins us now for more. Welcome.
2: Thank you so much for inviting me.
1: So, cheese banks, say more.
2: Yeah, Italy has cheese banks. Around 500,000 wheels of our great Parmigiano Reggiano is located in a cheese bank in Italy.
1: When we say bank, you really mean bank, don't you?
2: I do. I mean Credito Emiliano, which is known colloquially as Credem, one of the major bank systems in all of the country. And they have, again, around $380 million or 325 million euros worth of cheese located in two warehouses.
1: And that's used as collateral to give farmers money? How does that system work?
2: Yeah, it's blockchain-backed cheese loan collateral. So since the 1950s, farmers obviously need money to pay for their OPEX, anything from energy usage, from labor, from feed. But a lot of the cheese needs at least at a minimum 12 months to age. If not, people try to keep it for 24 to 36 months. And again, you can't really have that much, let's say, inventory without the money. So they would go and ask the banks to offer them any kind of collateral, and they would get around 60 to 80% of the value up front.
1: So now we have climate change and back-to-back heat waves year after year. How is that complicating this whole system?
2: The bank is trying to upgrade their cooling systems as we speak, but it is causing the value of the cheese to go downhill. And that's not the worst part here. It also affects the actual ingredients made into the cheese. Cows obviously produce milk, and when it gets hot outside, they're less likely to go roam around and eat. They're more likely to lie down, and that reduces the quality and quantity of the milk. I've spoke to some researchers. They found that there's a 10% drop in quality and quantity, and that's only going to get worse as the weather gets hotter.
1: You know, a lot of times climate change consequences can be difficult to grasp. Do you think that's changing with these kinds of very out in the open and in plain sight consequences that we're now seeing, like the cheese bank, like the various agricultural areas of Italy that are suffering and in other parts of Europe? Or do you think there's still, you know, the public still is trying to grasp it?
2: It's more of like a question of, is there political willpower in the first place to institute any kind of change, right? So, I mean, on the public observational side here, people are, you know, buying air conditioners. There's a reason why Italy, for example, receives more days out of the year than Germany of high extreme heat, and there are less deaths in Italy than there are in Germany. It's because they are more adapted, or the people have adapted in a better way, let's say, to extreme heat. And that includes buying air conditioners, which have been largely seen as an American invention, let's say. And on the grand scheme of things, when you go to the larger corporations, you're going to the larger government, you do have Credito Emiliano, for example, putting more money and investing more into the cheese banks to improve their cooling systems. You have the Italian government trying to look at other forms of energy production and energy means to increase the infrastructure in the first place. When it comes down to the United States, well, you have different kinds of administrations who might think of energy in different ways. It's more so a political willpower question than it is a, you know, person-to-person basis.
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3: Well, blessed are the cheesemakers. Oh, he's not a cheesemaker. He's a traffic reporter. He's going to take us to San Rafael. Mel Baker.
4: Baker, not cheesemaker. 101 southbound between St. Vincent Drive and Freitas Parkway. That's kind of slow right now. And in Larkspur, 101 southbound before Sir Francis Drake Boulevard, a bag and some cables all in the right lane there. Sounds like an old studio I worked in. 37 westbound between the Mare Island Bridge and the lane merge. That's stop and go coming out of Vallejo. Mel Baker. 4KQED.
3: Okay, thank you, Mel, and we'll talk again in 7 minutes. A little nod to Monty Python there. 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I'm Beth Huizenga. This is KQED San Francisco and KQEI North Highlands Sacramento. The time now is 8 o'clock.
5: Good morning. Sailors on the USS Lincoln have been out to sea for 8 months with only one short break. Democrats are demanding an investigation into conditions on board. Senator Ruben Gallego tells us why on this hour of Morning Edition from NPR News.
6: On KQED News, Oracle Park will host baseball's All-Star Game in 2028. I'm Brian Watt.
5: The U.S. ambassador to Israel called Israeli settlers terrorists for laying siege to the home of a Palestinian American in the West Bank. I'm Leila Faldin.
7: And I'm Michelle Martin. The homeowner says Israeli soldiers, instead of intervening, were celebrating with the settlers. Also, former FDA and CDC officials say President Trump's budget cuts make it harder to keep food safe. And pop star Becky G talks about the importance of protecting spaces for Latino joy. It is Friday, August 14th. On this day in 2016, Usain Bolt won gold in the 100-meter dash, the first person to do it 3 Olympics in a row. News is next.
8: Live from NPR News in Washington, I'm Windsor Johnston. Luigi Maggioni is set to appear in federal court in Manhattan at this hour. He's expected to plead guilty to charges connected to the shooting death of UnitedHealthcare CEO Brian Thompson. A murder trial in state court is set for next month. President Trump is asking the Supreme Court to lift a block on construction for the White House ballroom. NPR's Carrie Johnson reports the administration says a lower court order to stop the work is unlawful.
9: Solicitor General John Sauer says the ongoing construction is vital for national security. In a new filing with the Supreme Court, Sauer says a single district judge should not be able to decide what's necessary to protect the president and staff at the White House. President Trump's taken a special interest in the renovations, which he says will include a highly secure ballroom and crucial national security features. His lawyers say the National Trust for Historic Preservation has not suffered any real injury. A divided federal appeals court panel ruled the issue is for Congress to decide and that the president is a temporary tenant, not the owner of the White House. Carrie Johnson, NPR News.
8: Retail spending, which is a key economic measure, declined in July for the first time in months. Spending is down 0.6% compared to June, according to the latest report from the Commerce Department. NPR's Alina Selyuk has more.
10: In July, compared to June, people spent a bit less on autos and auto parts, on electronics, and at gas stations, as gas prices had dipped a bit. But the big reason why retail sales fell in July compared to June seems to do with Prime Day. It's a big sales event that was previously in July, but this year was moved to June. And so online sales fell 2.2% month to month. Now, comparing the spending to last year, sales grew almost across the board, with people buying more clothes and gardening supplies. Spending at restaurants and bars was up 5%, and higher gas prices had people spending more at gas stations by 16% from a year ago. Alina Selyuk, NPR News.
8: Ukraine is stepping up drone attacks on Russian-occupied Crimea. NPR's Greg Myrie reports the strikes have disrupted power, fuel supplies, and cell phone service across the peninsula.
11: Early Thursday, Ukrainian drones knocked out electricity in Sevastopol, the biggest and most important city in Crimea. Now, power was restored after several hours, but these are now everyday events. Electricity and cell phone service is going out for days at a time. Water also gets cut off. Fuel is scarce and has been rationed. People say shops are often closed.
8: That's NPR's Greg Myrie reporting from Kyiv. On Wall Street, the Dow was down 62 points. This is NPR News in Washington.
6: Live from KQED News, I'm Brian Watt in Oakland. State toxic substance regulators say homes near Kennedy High School in Richmond are not being exposed to a carcinogenic dry cleaning solvent detected in the soil under the campus. Residents raised their concerns at a meeting last night. That's when school district officials announced that testing shows vapors of tetrachloroethylene, or PCE, had not seeped into school buildings. Marika Hughes is with the Department of Toxic Substances Control.
12: Where we have collected indoor air samples in residences in this area, we have not seen detections of PCE.
6: Hughes says state regulators will continue to study and track the plume of PCE detected underground in the area. Students plan to return to the Kennedy campus for the first day of school on Tuesday. San Francisco Bay's commuter ferry agency is expanding service to help people get around during the closure of westbound Carquinez Bridge later this month. Caltrans is closing the westbound bridge for maintenance starting a week from today, August 21st. Through that weekend, the agency is encouraging people in the Vallejo area to take the San Francisco Bay Ferry during that time. A ferry agency representative tells KQED there will be 21 ferry trips between Vallejo and the ferry building that Saturday and Sunday, August 22nd and 23rd. That's up from 16 daily trips that normally run on the weekend. In sports, the big news, Major League Baseball's All-Star Game will be played at Oracle Park in 2028. Tonight in the same spot, the Giants host the Rockies. Also tonight, Bay FC visits Utah. I'm Brian Watt, KQED News.
3: 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Mel Baker.
4: Starting in Orinda, this is Highway 24 eastbound before Camino Pablo. Traffic is sluggish back to about Wilder Road. Coming in closer to the Bay Bridge, it's a bit heavy on Highway 24 westbound from MLK down to 580, and then it's slowish 580 westbound out to the Maze. The East Shore Freeway is a bit slow from Albany south to the Maze. The Bay Bridge backup, though, is just to the overcrossing at this point, a little less than that. Metering lights are on, slow across the deck into San Francisco. Mel Baker for KQED.
3: Okay, thank you, Mel. We'll talk again in about a dozen minutes. And then in about 15 minutes, Brian Watt and the KQED News team will be back to have a birthday party for a 100-year-old historic indoor swimming pool in Richmond known as The Plunge. And the city is marking the milestone this weekend. How did the building survive for a century? We'll find out at 8:22 on KQED News.
7: It's Morning Edition from NPR News. I'm Michelle Martin.
5: And I'm Leila Fadel. Good morning. Democratic lawmakers are calling for the Pentagon to investigate conditions aboard the USS Abraham Lincoln.
7: Sailors aboard the aircraft carrier have been at sea for more than 250 days and are reportedly dealing with poor living conditions leading to deteriorating mental health. Lawmakers are demanding answers. In a few minutes, we'll speak with one of them, Democratic Senator Ruben Gallego of Arizona, who's also a Marine veteran. But we're going to begin with the latest developments, and we do want to warn you that the story mentions suicide.
5: Steve Walsh covers the military for WHRO and joins us from Norfolk, Virginia. Steve, what are you hearing?
13: Hey, Leila. So we know that the carrier's time at sea has set a record. That 250 consecutive days is longer than the time that deployments during the COVID era, when ships were intentionally kept away from port. After leaving San Diego in November, USS Lincoln had one brief port visit. Since then, it has been positioned in the Middle East supporting the war effort in Iran. That is a grueling pace for a carrier with more than 5,000 sailors on board. Lawmakers are now demanding answers about the conditions on the Lincoln. MS Now and others have been reporting that sailors have attempted to jump from the carrier, which NPR has not been able to independently confirm. Senator Richard Blumenthal and other Democrats are demanding that the Pentagon investigate shortages of food, toilets not working, and lack of mental health care on board the ship.
5: Has mental health been an issue for sailors on these carriers in the past?
13: Oh, it has. The Navy dramatically changed how it handled mental health after a rash of suicides in 2022 on board the USS Washington while it was in Newport News. Lawmakers want to know if the Navy is still following those policies. The Navy says that it has seen no increase in suicidal ideation or attempts aboard the ship and that mental health professionals are on hand. CENTCOM says one sailor was quickly rescued August 3rd after falling overboard.
5: Now, you broke the story of the carrier USS Ford, its lengthy deployment, and its chronic sanitation issues. How unusual is what we're seeing with the crew of the Lincoln?
13: Well, being out at sea takes a toll on sailors. Normally, they would come into port after a month or so to resupply and let sailors spend time off the ship. The war in Iran has made that impossible. Shortly after the war began in late February, Iran attacked the Navy's main hub in the region in Bahrain. This has meant the Navy has not been able to use its traditional supply hub in the region. Instead, they've had to scramble to find ways to keep ships stocked. I recently talked with the admiral in charge of Navy Sealift Command. Rear Admiral Benjamin Nicholson was at a ceremony honoring the crews that supplied the Navy ships at the start of the war.
14: There's always been logistics hubs that have been relatively close by that we could call on to get the parts and get the food and get the fuel that we needed. In this conflict, those logistics hubs were not available to us, so we had to adapt our strategy of how we would resupply the fleet.
5: So what does this mean for the crew?
13: Mail deliveries and care packages arrive slowly. After a few weeks at sea, the first thing to run out are the freshies, which are things like fresh fruit and vegetables. Morale suffers. Most sailors live their lives below deck. They may not see the sun for weeks. The Associated Press is reporting that the Navy will move the carrier USS Washington into the region to replace USS Lincoln. Navy officials tell me that the Washington is still in the Pacific right now. But I do know that Navy planners have talked about the possibility of swapping the two carriers even before the latest round of damning public reports.
5: That's Steve Walsh of WHRO. Thank you, Steve.
13: Thanks, Lila.
7: Democratic Senator Ruben Gallego of Arizona has been listening to Steve with us. He is one of the lawmakers calling for greater oversight of the conditions aboard the USS Abraham Lincoln. He served in the Marines with a deployment to Iraq as an infantryman. And let me share here that our conversation may include references to suicide and self-harm. With that being said, good morning, Senator. Thanks for joining us.
15: Good morning.
7: What's your understanding of the conditions on board the Lincoln?
15: Well, the conditions, from what I understand, are coming from a spouse that I'm in contact with, and she is receiving information directly from her husband on the USS Lincoln. This is a gentleman who has years of experience. He's not someone that's wet behind the ears, who is complaining of the worst deployment he's ever been on, of limited food or not even fresh food, hard-working conditions, long hours, stressful hours, an environment that is deteriorating morale and really creating an environment that's very stressful to the mental health of all these men and women. And, you know, as you heard from the previous reporter, a lot of it is because this administration just did not plan properly for this war. When they took out, when the Iranians started bombing our base of support in Bahrain, it created a lot of stress, and they have not been able to adjust. And still to this day, they have not been able to adjust. So they're talking about, you know, a rotation in place, things of nature, but these are the kind of things they should have been thought about even before we got to this breaking point that these men and women are on.
7: I know it's a sensitive issue, but I did wonder if the spouse that you spoke with mentioned her husband's concern, or did her husband express any concern about the mental health of his colleagues? I want to mention the Navy's statement that it has identified no increase in suicidal ideation or suicide attempts on board.
15: Not specific to him. He just mentioned that particular I would say more stress, but he is talking about the mental strain that is causing on a lot of these men and women. And you do have a lot of men and women that are very young. This is a very formative time for 18, 19, 20 year olds. This is the first time they're away from home. And then people have to remember the stress of being on an aircraft carrier. They have long hours, tight space, tight quarters. You are dealing with, very dangerous situations with weapons, with, sharp, as well as the potential of falling overboard. And when you're adding the stress of isolation, the stress of the job, lack of sleep, you're going to end up having potentially performance problems. So the fact that the military, and especially Pete Hegseth, are just denying this is just ridiculous. We are able to talk to a lot of these sailors. We are able to talk to their spouses. And this is why I think it's important they allow us, a bipartisan group of members of the House and the Senate, to go and visit these sailors, something that has happened before, to make sure that we know that they're doing well and that the Secretary of Defense is not lying to us.
7: Have they denied this request, or has, I know you've advanced this, you've called for this. Is that in the works?
15: That we have called for it. They have not denied it, so I don't want to jump ahead. But, you know, the most important thing I want to make sure people understand that this is not a very uncommon request. As a matter of fact, in the middle of the war that I was in 2005 and some of the hardest combat of the Iraq war, I was visited by two members of Congress in Haditha, Iraq. So, you know, senators and members of Congress being able to helicopter in or take a plane into the aircraft carrier is not unheard of. It's actually quite common. We do it all the time, and we should be allowed to do it now considering the stress that

0: with sailors. They don't know exactly how long deployments are, so they're just kind of, you know, playing and, you know, flying by the seat of their pants, instead of, you know, properly planning, you know, different positions, different resupply routes, making sure that there is a chain, and a train of supply to actually get these men, women, what they need. They're just kind of, you know, winging it right now. And that's not how you win wars. And certainly that's not how you, you know, take care of the men and women in uniform.
1: Before we let you go, just have a couple seconds left here. But the defense secretary says the U.S. can maintain a naval blockade on Iran indefinitely and just switch out the ships. What's your view of that?
0: Well, then do it. I mean, the problem is that you haven't actually had any of that, the planning to do it before. And now you're just reacting. That's not proper leadership.
1: That is Senator Ruben Gallego. He's a Democrat and he represents Arizona. Senator, thank you.
0: Thank you.
1: And I do want to mention here, if you or anyone you know is in crisis, text the National Suicide and Crisis Lifeline at 988. That's 988.
2: A federal judge has dismissed a Trump administration lawsuit against Harvard University. The administration claimed Harvard insufficiently protected students on campus from anti-Semitism. This lawsuit is part of a prolonged battle between the administration and the world's wealthiest college. NPR education correspondent Janaki Mehta reports.
3: On Thursday, in a win for Harvard University, a federal judge in Boston dismissed the Trump administration's lawsuit from earlier this year.
4: In March, our division sued Harvard University for tolerating race and national origin discrimination against both Jewish and Israeli students.
3: That's Hermit Dillon, Assistant Attorney General for Civil Rights at the U.S. Department of Justice, speaking this spring about what she claimed was a hostile environment on Harvard's campus after the war in Gaza.
4: Harvard's actions are inexcusable, and it cannot continue to take taxpayer dollars while turning a blind eye to abuse against Jewish and Israeli students.
3: The Trump administration's lawsuit aimed to recover billions of dollars in federal research grants that had been awarded to Harvard in recent years. But Judge Richard Stearns wrote that the claims of anti-Semitism in the lawsuit were, quote, too isolated and episodic to prove that Harvard was out of compliance with civil rights laws. The DOJ could appeal the decision, and while it hasn't said it would do so, Dillon told NPR on Thursday that the Justice Department disagreed with the ruling and was assessing next steps. Harvard did not respond to NPR's request for comment, but after the lawsuit was filed in March, it said in a statement that Harvard, quote, cares deeply about members of our Jewish and Israeli community and remains committed to ensuring they are embraced, respected, and can thrive on our campus. This lawsuit is among several steps the Trump administration has taken since Harvard first refused a list of demands the White House made last year. Those demands included reforming Harvard's policies around anti-Semitism and its handling of diversity in hiring and admissions. The Trump administration has targeted dozens of colleges around the country over similar practices, often withholding federal funding to pressure schools to comply with their demands. Janaki Mehta, NPR News.
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5: And this is KQED Public Radio. Let's go to the Richmond-San Rafael Bridge, see what's happening there traffic-wise. Mel Baker.
6: Well, the traffic is now backed up to just before Castro Street to the toll plaza. A little slow out to mid-span, not too bad. And as we look on the Benicia Bridge, a high wind advisory. In Vallejo, 37 in the eastbound direction before Highway 29, we have a disabled truck. We don't know what lane it's blocking. The slowdown in westbound 37 is now easing up. It's basically from the foot of the Mare Island Bridge through to the lane merge. Mel Baker for KQED.
5: Well, thank you so much, Mel. Let's talk again in about 10 minutes. KQED and the KQED News, Brian Watt and the KQED News team coming up to give a birthday shout out to the Richmond Plunge. 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

0: I'm Leslie McClurg. Next time on Forum, social isolation has been declared a public health crisis. And you've likely heard about the male loneliness epidemic. But across the Bay Area, shared hobbies are transforming strangers into close-knit communities. We'll talk about KQED's Finding Your People series and hear from local subcultures, from mermaids to rock climbers, about the activities that have brought them together. That's at 9 a.m. right here on KQED.
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2: It's Morning Edition on KQED. I'm Brian Watt. Tomorrow, the city of Richmond is marking the 100th anniversary of a local landmark, the Richmond Plunge. It's an indoor swimming pool, and it's been a fixture for generations, thanks to a community effort that kept it from closing altogether. KQED's Azul Dostrom-Ekman has the story.
3: The Richmond Plunge is bright and airy. There are over 100 windows, and the ceiling is vaulted with exposed steel beams. 12-year-old Naomi Mobley's favorite part about the pool is the mural. It depicts a local park and covers an entire wall.
4: Because I like how it's big, and it has the, like, birds on it and the trees and the lake and stuff.
3: She's swimming in the deep end for the first time after passing her swim test.
4: I like to do laps, but I really like to just swim. Like, just, like, play around in the pool.
3: She's with her grandfather, Otis, who's been coming here since he was a kid, back in the 70s.
5: Yeah, every summer, you know, like almost every day.
3: So the plunge is kind of a family tradition now.
5: She likes to swim, so we bring her here to, I guess, refresh some memories and give her some for her future, you know.
3: The Richmond Plunge first opened in 1926 as the Municipal Natatorium. This was a time when indoor swimming pools were popular attractions, like Sutro Baths in San Francisco, another historic public swimming pool that's now long gone.
6: You can see that there's a big balcony, right?
3: Architect Todd Jersey points up to the second level of the plunge, where he says there used to be a band shell, so people could watch synchronized swimming performances with live music.
6: So this was a whole entertainment piece, as well as a recreational pool.
3: The plunge's history inspired Jersey to help save it. Over the years, the building fell into disrepair, and it was damaged by the Loma Prieta earthquake in 1989. Repairs were expensive, and Richmond voters rejected a bond measure in the 90s to reinforce it. For years, the building bore a swim at your own risk sign. The city finally closed the pool in 2001. A few years later, Jersey teamed up with a local nonprofit and came up with a plan to repair it for a fraction of the cost. It was the momentum the plunge needed. It finally reopened in 2010.
6: Kind of a ridiculous amount of love and care went into this building.
3: Nowadays, the Richmond Plunge hosts aqua zumba and kayak classes, as well as recreational and lap swim.
7: It's used pretty much all day long and all year long.
3: John Schonder is the head coach of the Richmond Sailfish Swim Team, which practices here. He says the 100th anniversary is special.
7: You just don't see 100-year-old pools. You don't see a lot of 100-year-old anythings, really, that is celebrated and has such a community behind it.
3: Lisa Klein is 73 and lives in Oakland. She comes to the plunge a few times a month to swim laps. She says it's beautiful.
8: I love the history of it, this big old building. And as soon as I get in the water and start swimming, whatever problems or things I'm working on dissolves. And it's a great pool.
3: The city's all-day celebration will feature a building dedication and discounted entry for folks who want to take the plunge. I'm Azul Dahlstrom-Ekman, KQED News.
2: Kids are heading back to school across the Bay Area, and seven of the region's students are recognized in this year's NPR Student Podcast Challenge. It asks them to reflect on what life, liberty, and the pursuit of happiness means to them in light of the nation's 250th anniversary. Lara Leon is a senior at Mountain View High School. She won an honorable mention for her piece called Everything Given Forward. It's about her grandfather and how he became a U.S. citizen. Leon tells the story to reflect on her own bicultural identity.
9: Two worlds loud enough that I never noticed I didn't fully belong to either. Not Chinese enough, for one. Not Hispanic enough to look like the other. For a long time, I had no name for where I stood. But I've come to understand something. That this is my grandfather's fault. In the best way possible.
2: Leon says doing the podcast helped her honor her grandfather. He recently died of Alzheimer's.
10: I feel like this disease, it's like it slowly eats through your brain. And so I remember my stepdad telling me he's not going to remember his past. Like, you should definitely document his past. And so I think from an early on, like since I was like, 12 years old, like I really wanted to do this sort of project.
2: Leon's peers from the Bay Area won honorable mentions for a variety of topics, including sexism in Silicon Valley, peer pressure, recycling, and girls' flag football. NPR chose just a handful of winners from more than 700 entries nationwide. One of them is Violet Maxinowski. She's a senior at Carmel High School. The title of her winning entry is The Journal. In it, she revisited stories from her mom's journal while she was serving in Iraq.
11: In the middle of war, uncertainty, and constant instability, so much of life was dictated by circumstance rather than possibility. After another bombing, an Iraqi interpreter says something while conversing with my mother, though it'd stick with her long after.
12: At least we have freedom. We have freedom to speak our minds on any subject. Freedom is not free.
2: That's Violet's mom, Sandy Maxinowski, reading from her own journal. Violet says the experience of making the podcast brought them closer.
13: There was like this disconnect kind of with like, yeah, my mom was off on the other side of the world doing this stuff. I hadn't ever really like understood that. And I think being able to talk to her, with her about it, it's like these two different people are now like one. Like my mom was this military veteran, or she is a military veteran, and she's my mom, and this is like the same person.
2: She says her mom's story shows that the nation's founding values, life, liberty, and the pursuit of happiness, shouldn't be taken for granted. You can find the full list of the Northern California winners in this year's NPR Student Podcast Challenge at kqed.org/arts. 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
1: Let's go to Santa Rosa to find out what the slowdown is. Mel Baker.
14: Slow 101 northbound between Todd Road and College Avenue. Slow through Mill Valley. 101 southbound's off-ramp to eastbound Tiburon Boulevard is partly blocked by a crash. And in San Rafael, slow there as well. 101 southbound from St. Vincent Drive down to Freitas Parkway. Mel Baker for KQED.
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15: Live from NPR News in Washington, I'm Janine Herbst. Luigi Mangione plans to plead guilty in a New York courtroom today to federal charges connected to the death of United Healthcare CEO Brian Thompson. That's according to media reports. His trial on state charges in Thompson's death, which includes a murder charge, is due to get underway next month. Mangione had pleaded not guilty to all state and federal charges. An American missionary kidnapped by gunmen in Niger 9 months ago has been freed and is returning home. NPR's Jewel Bright reports the Christian aid group he worked for has confirmed his release.
16: Kevin Rideout, who was abducted in Niger's capital Niamey last October, is in good health and will soon be reunited with his family, SIM International said in a statement. There were no details on where he'd been held or how he was released. The State Department has not confirmed the release. While no group ever claimed responsibility for his abduction, a number of jihadist organizations linked to Al-Qaeda and the Islamic State group operate in the West African country. In 2023, Niger's military overthrew the democratically elected government in a coup, now ruled by a junta that is hostile to the West. The U.S. was forced to close down an airbase in Niger, which had been used to support counterterrorism operations. Jewel Bright, NPR News, Lagos.
15: Wall Street's trading lower at this hour. The Dow is down 88 points, NASDAQ down 130. This is NPR News.
2: Live from KQED News, I'm Brian Watt. The U.S. Department of Justice says California is failing to protect incarcerated women from sexual abuse and harassment by prison staff. A 2-year federal investigation into the state's 2 women's facilities found a pattern of misconduct by officers and a failure to properly investigate complaints and hold staff accountable. Here's prison advocate Amika Mota.
17: The DOJ is really validating what survivors have been saying for years, and none of this should be surprising to CDCR. None of it should be surprising to the legislature.
2: Federal officials are calling for expanded camera coverage, more confidential ways to report, and stronger consequences for misconduct. State prison officials said they have a zero-tolerance policy for misconduct and have already taken steps to improve reporting options and expand the use of cameras. San Francisco is reopening the only recreation center in the South of Market neighborhood after 2 years of renovations. The Gene Friend Recreation Center returned yesterday with a new playground and 2 full-size basketball courts. Soraya Gascon grew up visiting the center with her family. She says she has many memories there and went often during the pandemic.
18: It's just so astounding how this rec center had turned such an adverse time period into one I can look back with such fond memories on.
2: Gascon said she's looking forward to building new memories in the newly renovated space. I'm Brian Watt, KQED News.
1: 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We'd so appreciate that. I'm Beth Huizinga. The California Report is coming up in about 15 minutes.
15: Coming up on the California Report, a project to document the state's tide pools is collecting samples of hundreds of species, some of which may be new to science.
19: It's a shame we didn't do this 20 years ago or 40 years ago, but in those times we didn't really have the DNA technology and the cost efficiency that we have these days.
15: I'm Alex Hall. We'll have that story and more next time on the California Report.
1: The California Report coming up at 9 minutes before 9 o'clock. 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
20: This is Morning Edition from NPR News. I'm Michelle Martin.
21: And I'm Leila Fadel. There is a siege going on in the rocky hills of the Israeli-occupied West Bank. On one side are Israeli settlers who believe God gave the West Bank to Jewish people in the Bible. On the other side are Palestinian villagers trying to hold on to their homes. One of those homes is owned by a Palestinian-American businessman who lives in Toledo, Ohio, which has drawn unusual attention from the U.S. government. NPR's Frank Langfitt has been following the story from Tel Aviv and joins me now. Good morning, Frank.
22: Hey, good morning, Leila.
21: So describe what's happening and where.
22: Yeah, so we're talking about sort of this dry, scrubby hilltop in the northern part of the West Bank. the Palestinians live in these big, huge hulking houses behind gates surrounded by walls. And on Sunday, Israeli settlers blocked off roads to these houses. The owner of one house told me they cut off the water, food supplies, and electricity. Villagers that I was talking to, other people inside the house, said the settlers were cursing them, throwing rocks, trying to force them out. There's a lot of video online, and this kind of looks like a modern version, a little like a medieval siege. You have the settlers below, pacing around these walls, threatening the people inside who are holed up in their homes.
21: What is it that the settlers are trying to do or look like they're trying to do?
22: Well, the villagers say the settlers are trying to force them out so they can take over these homes. This has already happened at another home not too far away. And we should point out, settlements in the occupied territories, they're considered illegal under international law.
21: Frank, is the Israeli military doing anything about these families living under siege?
22: So what they've done is this. They've sent soldiers, dismantled some settler outposts, and basically I'm just talking a tent or two. And they sent a battalion to provide more support. But I was talking to Luai Reedy. He's a Palestinian-American. He's the homeowner that you were talking about. He lives, as you said, in Toledo. Mm. And he's been watching all this play out on a feed from the security cameras at his house in the West Bank. And Reedy makes this point about the Israeli military.
0: They're not arresting the settlers. Actually, they came on Sunday. They celebrated with the settlers. We captured this on video. They walked into the tent and they start chilling and hanging out with the settlers, and then they conducted a prayer with the settlers.
21: Why would the soldiers be celebrating and praying with settlers who are attacking homeowners?
22: That's a good question. I talked to a guy who was an active duty soldier in the West Bank for a couple of years, and he asked NPR not to use his name because of the sensitivity of discussing military operations there. But he said the military, which of course was established to be secular, has seen an influx of much more religious people over the years. These are folks that are much more likely to be sympathetic to settlers and their claims to the West Bank. And he says some of the soldiers are settlers themselves.
21: What has the U.S. reaction been?
22: Mike Huckabee, he's the U.S. ambassador to Israel, he's called the attacks criminal, and he's called these perpetrators terrorists. But when I talked to Luai Reedy, he says these statements aren't enough because the settlers have been there, I mean, back and forth a lot. And he also said on Thursday that soldiers evacuated his brother and others from his home for a while for their own protection. And later when they returned, the surveillance system was disabled, a mattress was gone. And I asked Reedy why they disabled the cameras.
0: Because those videos have been going out to the media, and simply they're trying to prevent, to document what's going on around the house. If they're doing the right thing, why would they care?
22: I was talking to Reedy's brother, Kusai, in the house just about 20 minutes ago. He said soldiers had taken down a tent, and the settlers had left, but he says he still can't leave, and the siege continues.
21: That's NPR's Frank Langfitt. Thank you, Frank.
22: Happy to do it, Layla.
20: This year's count of confirmed cyclosporiasis cases reached nearly 14,000 this week, seven times the previous record. The CDC also suspects an additional 10,000 cases of the diarrhea-causing bug, largely from contaminated lettuce grown in Mexico. NPR's Yuki Noguchi looks at how this year's federal response has changed.
4: Until 3 years ago, epidemiologist Susan Main ran the Center for Food Safety and Applied Nutrition. She says that branch of the Food and Drug Administration monitors 80% of what the U.S. eats, anything that isn't meat or poultry.
5: It's everything. It's microbial, it's chemical, it's allergens in food, and it also includes nutrition and labeling.
4: In Maine's day, it employed 1,100 people, plus a cadre of inspectors. But she says the Trump administration's sweeping cuts last year, especially to health agencies, eliminated teams who played key roles responding to past crises. That includes staff who worked with FDA counterparts in other countries to coordinate outbreak response.
5: They were all let go. And now we have this outbreak with Mexico. I don't know who's managing that partnership. Those relationships obviously have been disrupted.
4: In a statement to NPR, a spokesperson for Health and Human Services says that foreign liaison team was reinstated. But what's also been lost, Maine says, are many microbiologists and epidemiologists doing research on cyclospora in various federally funded labs. Maine used to seek advice, for example, from the CDC's Division of Parasitic Diseases and Malaria. A majority of that lab's funding came from USAID, the international agency the Trump administration shuttered.
5: That had ramifications for a domestic cyclospora response because CDC, just like FDA, shares expertise.
4: Maine says the government's lack of clarity or action in the ongoing outbreak shows just how much has changed with federal readiness, making foodborne illness harder to prevent, harder to trace, and harder to contain.
5: I think that has really pushed us into a new level of vulnerability in terms of our food safety system.
4: Epidemiologist Dan Jernigan oversaw the CDC's infectious disease unit until resigning last summer. In the past, Jernigan says those labs helped doctors identify pathogens, for example. But with both funding and staff down by about half, his former colleagues tell him they're triaging, working only on the biggest cases.
6: They historically would help states on every outbreak that they had of Cyclospora, but now they're going to only work on those outbreaks that span multiple states.
4: HHS said in a statement to NPR that the CDC's labs were not affected by cuts. Jernigan says the CDC also last year removed 6 of the 8 pathogens it actively tracks through an in-depth foodborne illness surveillance database. Cyclospora was cut.
6: It's the only way that you really have a stable estimate of are things getting worse or not.
4: Susan Main, the former FDA official, points to another factor that might have altered the course of this year's foodborne disease, a food traceability rule from 2011, which was delayed again earlier this year. Main says the rule requires barcodes on produce that can track contamination to its source within 24 hours.
5: And it's not just the trace back, it's also the trace forward. You then have these records to say, where did all that lettuce go?
4: Knowing where contaminated supply traveled, she says, would have helped limit spread. Yuki Noguchi, NPR News.
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1: And this is KQED, Friday morning, 8:42. Let's find out what's happening in Castro Valley traffic-wise. Mel Baker.
14: Kind of seeing his late buildup of traffic. Highway 238 is backed up from Foothill Boulevard through to 880, 880 northbound from there up to about just a little bit north of 238, let's call it that. 238 southbound on 880. We can expect slow traffic all the way down to Fremont, where it becomes stop and go. Mel Baker for KQED.
1: Well, thank you, Mel. Let's talk again in about 7 minutes. The California report is coming up at that time. Right now, let's do a perspective that's part of our daily listener commentary series. Today, Michelle Matosian shares about her experience dealing with a bone condition.
7: A few months after my first son was born, I received some shocking news. My bones were more than 15 years older than I was. I was 34. My bones were considered 50. After giving birth, I lost weight quickly and my joints ached. I checked in with other new moms and many felt the same way, so I thought it was normal. Then one morning, while sipping coffee in my kitchen as my baby slept, a sudden wave of dread washed over me. I knew something wasn't right. Doctors discovered I had a postpartum overactive thyroid that was causing the pain and contributing to bone loss. A bone scan revealed I had osteopenia, the stage before osteoporosis. This is when bones begin losing density and strength. I was shocked by the diagnosis and surprised by how common it was. My young doctor had it. So did the woman at the front desk. I learned that women are far more likely than men to develop it, especially those who are white or of Asian descent. Women can also lose up to 20% of their bone mass in the 5 to 7 years after menopause. Osteopenia is often called a silent condition because it has no symptoms. Many people don't realize they have low bone density until they break one. I was fortunate because of my condition, I had a bone scan decades earlier than most. A specialist later told me I probably never reached my peak bone mass in my 20s. Looking back, those years were filled with all-nighters and lots of coffee. Finding out early meant I could change. I started strength training, lifting heavy weights, and making sure I was getting enough calcium. Eventually, I became a group fitness instructor, something I never would have imagined. Many years later, I'm still doing everything I can to stay strong. If sharing my story encourages even one person to make healthier choices, then that feels like a victory. With a perspective, I'm Michelle Matosian.
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20: 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I'm Michelle Martin.
21: And I'm Leila Faldil. The amount of money that investors are borrowing to make trades is at an all-time high, more than $1.5 trillion. And that's more than the country's total credit card debt. The indicator's Waylon Wong and Ricky Mulvey report.
3: Let's say you want to invest $100 in Apple stock, but only have $50. You could do something called margin trading. That's where you borrow money from a broker to buy more than you have in cash.
8: And making profits with other people's money is great. The problem is when markets go down, you still have to cover that loan and the interest.
9: You can either sell the stock to start to pay down that loan or post more margin to your account, that is, infuse more capital into your margin account.
8: That's Heather Tukes, a finance professor at Yale.
3: In other words, Heather says, put up more cash or be forced to sell investments to cover the loan.
8: A similar phenomenon just happened in the South Korean stock market.
3: Right. Investors there are excited about two companies, SK Hynix and Samsung. They make memory chips for AI data centers. And, you know, as you've covered on the show, lots of demand for these chips right now.
8: SK Hynix and Samsung dominate South Korea's stock market. The value of both companies skyrocketed as more investors got excited about their chips.
23: Semiconductor earnings have tripled in the last year. It's crazy.
3: That's Urian Timmer, Director of Global Macro at Fidelity Investments.
23: Everything is sort of in fast forward and is just multiple dimensions more of what we might typically see in a boom-bust cycle.
3: Earlier this year, South Korea legalized single-stock leveraged ETFs. These look just like a normal ETF on the outside, except there's extra leverage, futures, and various other financial tricks on the inside to multiply your returns. But they can also multiply your losses.
8: These ETFs became more popular in Korea as the value of those semiconductor companies grew, making up 20% of trading on the South Korean exchange on some days.
23: I call them weapons of self-destruction. I don't know why regulators approve these things.
3: His pessimistic view seems to hold, in Korea at least. The value of its stock market plummeted 40% at one point. The leveraged bet started to unwind, and margin traders had to sell their investments.
8: More than 3% of the South Korean adult population received a margin call, their broker saying, hey, you need to sell something or put up more cash to cover these loans.
3: Goldman Sachs estimated that about 360,000 brokerage accounts were forced to sell all of their investments to cover their debts. Now, is there a lesson for the United States? We're seeing a record level of margin debt here.
8: And the Federal Reserve can do something about this, at least when it comes to margin debt. The bank has a little-known job. The bank essentially tells investors, how much money do you need in your pocket to borrow a dollar?
3: If you have $50 to invest in Apple and you want to invest $100 total, the Fed could say, okay, we should be more cautious. Your brokerage firm can loan you, say, $25, not $50. So far, it hasn't done this. Urian Timmer believes the Fed may not want to get involved with margin trades for a simple reason.
23: I think the Fed generally does not get into the stock market slash bubble business. Remember, Greenspan called the Nasdaq a bubble in 96, and it ran for 4 more years.
3: Spotting a bubble forming is easy. Timing the pop is much more difficult. You don't want to shut down a party that could keep rocking for a while. Waylon Wong,
8: Ricky Mulvey, NPR News.
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1: The California Report is next on KQED, but first, traffic, another look at Santa Rosa, Mel Baker.
14: Yeah, this is an weird situation. It's on Occidental Road westbound at Irwin Lane. Some vehicles are turning around after running into an object on the roadway. They're also spinning out, so it may be some sort of slick substance. Unclear. 101 southbound through Santa Rosa is stop and go now from Lincoln Avenue down to Sir Francis Drake Boulevard. On the Bay Bridge, the backup is still just basically between the toll plaza and the metering lights, but it's starting to ease. It does continue across the span into San Francisco. Mel Baker for KQED.
1: 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We'll talk again in less than 10 minutes. 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
10: Good morning. This is the California Report. I'm Alex Hall in San Francisco. The California Coastal Commission unanimously rejected a proposal by a Southern California oil company Thursday for a fracking project off the coast of Ventura County. The commission said the aging infrastructure and risk of oil spills is too high. The fracking proposal was the first off the coast of California in a decade. The project could still move forward. The federal government will have final say over the decision. Shasta County supervisors have voted to censure their top county elections official because of threats of violence he allegedly made towards staff. Jefferson Public Radio's Roman Battaglia reports.
11: The Board of Supervisors delayed taking up this censure vote until after the June primary election. This followed an independent investigation that found County Clerk Clint Curtis made unprofessional, sometimes violent remarks toward staff. That includes threatening to have HR pull a staff member out of their office by their hair. Supervisor Matt Plummer acknowledges that a censure is really nothing more than a public reprimand.
12: This board can only do what it can do with an elected official, but we're going to say that you need to follow the personnel codes, and if you don't, there are going to be consequences to the extent we can take them.
11: During public comment at the meeting Tuesday morning, Curtis said that he, quote, may be perfect, and that election staff have been sabotaging his efforts to reform the election system. Curtis was voted out of office during the primary and will leave at the end of the year. For the California Report, I'm Roma Battaglia.
10: Coachella's city council is moving toward a permanent ban on data centers. The council this week unanimously approved the first reading of an ordinance that would prohibit large-scale data centers citywide. KVCR's Anthony Victoria has been following the issue.
13: The city says concerns over water, electricity, noise, and potential impacts on emergency response are guiding its approach to the ban. Coachella's planning staff considered recommending that the ban go before voters. Instead, they prefer an ordinance because a future council could change it through the normal public process without an election. That would give the city more flexibility if new technology or uses emerge that don't fit within the ban. Residents have pushed for a ban since April, but some also want voters to have the final say. They say keeping the issue off the ballot falls short of what they've been asking for. And at least one member of the council, Mayor Frank Figueroa, supports putting the ban before voters.
10: That was KVCR's Anthony Victoria reporting from the Coachella Valley.
20: 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And Eric and Wendy Schmidt, whose philanthropy works to create a healthy, resilient, secure world for all, on the web at theschmidt.org.
10: Dinosaur bones and taxidermied animals get most of the attention at the Natural History Museum in L.A. County. But researchers are excited about a new collection that could have big implications for monitoring climate change. As Lucas Brady Woods reports, it's all about California tide pools.
16: On an overcast morning last month, Greg Rouse scoops water into a plastic bin from a tide pool near La Jolla's Bird Rock.
25: This place is incredibly diverse in habitats.
16: Sampling tide pools like this is pretty routine for Rouse, who's a marine biologist at Scripps Institute of Oceanography. But lately, it's been part of something bigger. Rouse is leading the first phase of a project to comprehensively document California's tidal ecosystems. That means logging every tiny organism found in tide pools from San Diego up to the Oregon border. Rouse and a team of scientists recently collected more than 7,000 samples from around Bird Rock, representing 1,600 species of invertebrate and algae, some of which may be new to science.
2: It's a baseline of what is here right now. It's a shame we didn't do this 20 years ago or 40 years ago, but in those times we didn't really have the DNA technology and the cost efficiency that we have these days.
16: The Intertidal DNA Library Project is, overall, a big undertaking. It's led by a coalition of top scientific institutions and is funded by the state to the tune of almost $10 million. The goal is to create the first detailed record of California's tidal habitats by focusing on the algae and invertebrates that live in them. Once collected, the physical specimens and their DNA profiles will be stored in a massive archive at the Natural History Museum of LA County. Scientists say referencing that library will let them more effectively monitor those habitats, which are especially vulnerable to the impacts of a changing climate. Dean Pencheff, one of the museum's lead scientists on the project, says there's a lot we don't know about our tide pools.
15: To responsibly manage the shore and manage our resources and manage the life on it, we need to know who's where and who's who.
16: Pencheff says the reference library will also lay the groundwork for new, powerful tools scientists can use to monitor changes in the tidal ecosystem. One of those emerging technologies uses environmental DNA, which naturally falls off of organisms. When scientists collect samples of water or sand, that eDNA in it can give them a snapshot of an ecosystem, but only if it's compared to a baseline. Creating that baseline is one reason why officials in charge of protecting the state's marine environments are excited about this project, including Mike Esgro, a scientist with the California Ocean Protection Council.
17: Where are invasive species showing up? What's happening with species range shifts as things migrate northward? Those are the kinds of questions that we can answer, start to answer, with a lot of this information.
16: That's important to Esgro, who oversees California's official marine protected areas, which cover about 16% of the state's coastal waters. He hopes the library and emerging tools like eDNA that rely on it will help officials see, for example, if there are additional parts of the ocean that need state protection. Esgro, along with the other scientists on the project, also wanted to serve as an example for others like it across the country and the world. Back at the Scripps lab, Rouse, the marine biologist, fills a petri dish with sampled water and slides it under a microscope. He turns on a high-resolution monitor.
18: There's several species in here, and they just love living in this miofaunal inter-sand grain habitat.
16: Hundreds of nearly microscopic shrimps, snails, worms, and at least one bright orange sea slug come to life on the screen. Similar specimens and their DNA are bound for the museum in Exposition Park, where they'll be a resource for scientists for years to come, just like the dinosaur bones and taxidermied animals.
10: That was LA's Lucas Brady Woods reporting. And that's the California Report for Friday, August 14th. We're a production of KQED News. Our engineers are Danny Bringer, Brendan Willard, Christopher Beal, Jim Bennett, and Catherine Monahan. Our producers are Billy Cruz and Keith Mizuguchi. Our senior editor is Angela Corral. Our managing editor is Ted Goldberg. And our editor-in-chief is Ethan Tovin Lindsay. I'm Alex Hall. Thank you for listening and have a great day.
1: And support for KQED comes from Jan Schramm and Maria Minetti Schramm, founders of the Minetti Schramm Museum at UC Davis, celebrating the museum's 10th anniversary with Woody D. Othello's ceramic works and Coming Forth by Day on view through December 5th and on view now through December 5th. Okay, it's BART now. Let's take a look at what's happening there. Mel Baker.
14: Yeah, BART just canceled this last warning about a 10-minute delay on the San Francisco line that had been there in place, so system back on schedule. And as your weekend getaway ideas, due to the ongoing timber fire, Highway 1 in Big Sur remains closed, beginning at Fernwood Resort on the north end to Julia Pfeiffer State Park on the south end. Mel Baker for KQED.
1: Well, thank you so much, Mel. And we have this cloudy, really some humidity in the air, so hopefully that's helping the firefighters. It's Forum now on KQED San Francisco and KQEI North Highland Sacramento, 9 o'clock.
0: From KQED in San Francisco, I'm Leslie McClurg in today for Alexis Madrigal. It's so nice to look around a room and think, these are my people. And across the Bay Area, people are finding that feeling in all kinds of really unexpected places through pretty unique hobbies. There are professional mermaids, model train clubs, queer roller derby leagues, and these super specific subcultures give people a reason to get off their phones, make some friends, and belong. Coming up on Forum, we'll step inside some of these niche communities and hear how they're creating connection and camaraderie. Who are your people? That's next after this news.

0: Live from NPR News in Washington, I'm Janine Herbst. In New York, Luigi Mangione has pleaded guilty to federal stalking charges connected to the death of United Healthcare CEO Brian Thompson. Prosecutors say the 28-year-old tracked Thompson down and shot him on a Manhattan sidewalk in 2024. He was charged by both federal and state prosecutors with ambushing the 50-year-old Thompson. Earlier this year, a judge struck down federal charges that could have brought the death penalty. Mangione still faces murder charges in a state trial set to begin next month, but his legal team is now expected to argue for the judge to toss those charges, given the federal guilty plea. President Trump's military campaign against Iran hasn't gone the way he promised it would. The administration now says it's getting ready to wage economic warfare, and ordinary Iranians say they will bear the brunt of that pain. NPR's Hadil Al-Shalchi has more from Turkey.
1: All Iranians NPR spoke to in Van agreed on one thing. Their country has become expensive. A tray of 30 eggs is now $5, double what it was about a month ago. Cooking oil is $3 for a 30-ounce bottle. That jumped about 30% in a month. A personal trainer who just arrived from Tehran said she can't afford much there anymore.
2: Like travel, like buying clothes, like... For example, I eat a lot of protein a day. Now I have to limit that.
1: She didn't want to be identified for fear of retribution from the regime. She said that people in Tehran were tense and on edge because of uncertainty, and the only hope for a future was to emigrate from Iran. Hadil Al-Shalchi, NPR News, Van, Turkey.
0: A new generation of small nuclear reactors could come online in the next few years. Companies successfully turned on 4 reactors this summer, but public opinion remains split. Hannah Merzbach of the Mountain West News Bureau has more.
3: A March Gallup poll shows 53% of Americans oppose having a local nuclear plant. Vicky O'Hara is not among them. She owns a bar in Atomic City outside of Idaho National Lab, the center of U.S. nuclear research.
4: I live 10 miles away, and I'm fine. I'm not glowing in the dark. You know, there's nothing to be scared of.
3: But nuclear safety experts are worried the Trump administration's fast-tracking of permits could lead to mistakes. The administration sees nuclear power as one way to meet rising energy demand. While many Americans don't want a plant in their backyard, polling also shows growing support for the U.S. emphasizing nuclear power more broadly. For NPR News, I'm Hannah Merzbach in Jackson, Wyoming.
0: Wall Street is trading lower at this hour. The Dow is down 140 points. The Nasdaq down 105 points. The S&P 500 is down 13. 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
5: Live from KQED News, I'm Brian Watt in Oakland. For the first time in over 20 years, Major League Baseball's All-Star Game is coming to San Francisco. League and city officials, as well as the Giants, announced this morning that MLB is bringing the game to Oracle Park in 2028. Mayor Daniel Lurie said he met with MLB's commissioner 2 weeks ago. In a statement, he says he told the commissioner that his administration has, quote, made public safety our top priority. This is the latest in a growing list of major sports events that are taking place in the Bay Area. Santa Clara's Levi's Stadium hosted the Super Bowl in February and several World Cup games over the summer. And Chase Center hosted the NBA All-Star Game last year. A San Francisco pianist has dethroned Miles Davis for the best-selling jazz album of all time. KQED's Gabe Moline has more.
6: That's Vince Guaraldi's Charlie Brown Christmas, released by the Bay Area's Fantasy Records in 1965. Guaraldi was a fixture at San Francisco jazz clubs when it was recorded. Now, the Recording Industry Association of America has certified the soundtrack as 6 times platinum, outpacing Miles Davis's Kind of Blue, long known as the top-selling jazz album of all time. Jean Schultz, the widow of Peanuts cartoonist Charles Schultz, says she isn't surprised at the honor.
7: And it's always been such an iconic marriage of music and animation. And the music stands by itself.
6: Album certifications now consider a mix of sales, downloads, and streaming. I'm Gabe Moline, KQED News.
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9: Welcome to Forum. I'm Leslie McClurg. I'm in today for Alexis Madrigal. One of the things that I truly, truly love about the Bay Area is that whatever you might be into, you can find the folks who feel like your people. It is so specific and there are so many niches. For me, that I tend to love to go to what's called the Downbeat for vocal improv on Monday nights. I go to Contact Improv on Tuesday. And occasionally, if it's a really good week, I can sneak in an event called Days Like This at Lake Merritt on Fridays. And they're all places where I can really get out of my head. I can relax into my body with people that I resonate with, people that are maybe different than my colleagues or my family. And I think this is so important as kind of screens continue to kind of suck more and more, swallow more and more of our time. Nastia Vonovolskaya wrote all about this as editor and reporter for KQED Arts. She and Beth LeBurge, our in-house photographer, are behind the series Finding Your People, which profiled 8 different subcultures across the Bay. It's a great series. Welcome to you both. Nastia, what was your original inspiration? Why did you want to do this series?
10: Hey, Leslie. Well, thank you so much for having me. I spend a lot of time as an arts journalist thinking about how we're living through this time of social isolation. People feel really alone to the point that they're falling in love with chatbots, right? The former Surgeon General declared loneliness a public health epidemic, and isolation is linked to all kinds of negative health outcomes. It's also really bad for us collectively. Bigots, misogynists, racists are taking advantage of people's lack of community and funneling them into hate groups. Arts institutions are suffering, and yet there are so many people in the Bay Area that are creating these really intentional spaces where people can come together around passions and find community. And I know coming out of the pandemic, joining hobby groups like Queer Surf is one that I'm part of, has brought so much meaning into my life. So Beth and I both had a similar idea around this to set out to document some of these subcultures in the Bay.
9: Did you just say Queer Surf?
10: Yes.
9: That's what you did right out of the pandemic? You just went down with your surfboard and found this community?
10: Yeah. Well, a friend of mine taught me how to surf just casually. And then I joined this Queer Surf Signal chat where people just post when they're going out. It's super casual. They say what beach, what time, and then you just meet up. And I've met some really, really amazing folks through it. And yeah, now we hang out in the ocean and on land.
9: And you mentioned there, I mean, coming out of the pandemic, I think we all felt a little more locked up, right? We'd been alone. We hadn't necessarily practiced our social skills. I felt really awkward kind of coming out of the pandemic and trying to get back into these circles. So it feels like in this moment, maybe even more important that these groups, I don't know, kind of help us shake off some of that tightness.
10: Yeah, and that tightness is still present years later for people. When I interview club owners and people that run independent art spaces, they say that they're often competing with people's will to get off the couch. And I think the pandemic made people more introverted, and it really ingrained these habits of that you can order anything, you can do everything through a screen. So I think it's actually taken some years for a lot of people to start shaking that off.
9: Totally. Beth, what about you? What was your inspiration for this series?
11: Well, thanks for having me, Leslie. There were a few inspirations, and I think one for me was I primarily work in the news department, and so I'm often photographing people at their hardest moments, and I think it's so important to show the joy in our communities as well, especially as journalists. It's something that I think that we need to think about. So for me, this series was wanting to show the joy, and then also my personal experience with subcultures. As a teenager, I was really in the punk rock community, and that was really huge for me. It was, you know, the music that brought me there, but what I found was so much more. It was finding like-minded people and a space where, you know, people were being themselves, which then allowed me to be myself and find out who I was. So I think I came from that thinking of just knowing how important it can be to find your people.
9: shout out to your work. The pictures on this series are amazing. So I recommend folks go and look. We're going to hear throughout the hour through about some of these groups that Beth and Nastia profiled. We've got, Simrel on the line right now. Simrel Smith skates under the name Creech, and she's with the roller derby team, San Francisco Rolling Dead, which is part of the Bay Area Derby League. Welcome, Simrel.
12: Hi, thanks for having me.
9: So who is this league for, this roller derby league? Who generally does it pull into to participate?
12: Yeah, I think the league is open to anyone. We have like people of all ages and all parts of the Bay. And, I think it's a very like queer community. So it draws a lot of queer skaters, but, yeah, it's a league that welcomes everyone.
9: And what drew you in? What kind of was the reason that you started participating?
12: I started playing, I'm 26 now, but I started playing in college. So I went to Georgia Tech and there was a league there. So I started there, and then when I moved to the Bay a few years ago, I didn't know anyone. So really finding community was important to me. And I was like, I just want to keep playing and keep skating. So I found the pad and went from there.
9: Can you kind of paint me a picture? I've not ever seen roller derby. So
12: yeah,
9: what is it like?
12: It's really unique. It's a high contact sport on roller skates. Imagine people skating around in circles on the track. It can be on any surface. Like, we play outside sometimes, but typically, like, we play at Richmond Memorial Auditorium for our home games. And you have one person who wears a star on their helmet, and they're the point scorer. They're called the Jammers. And every person that they pass is a point. So it's, like, a really unique sport where you're playing offense and defense at the same time. Every person that the jammer passes, yeah, they get a point. You're trying to get your jammer through while also blocking the other team's jammer. So it's very high contact and, yeah, intense, but really fun.
9: What does it mean for you to be a part of this community? What does it add to your life?
12: Yeah, I think it's a big identity. Like, I think it's a sport that I've spent a lot of time to get like better at. So I think it's something that's important to me, both as like an athlete and then also like in terms of like, it feels like a kind of chosen family for me, both in like at Georgia Tech. It was a really big part of like my home there. And then like now out in the Bay, it's like all my favorite people are on this team. So it means a lot of different things to me.
9: And I heard it takes up a lot of time in your life.
12: Yeah, it does. I play on 3 teams right now, and I practice about 4 or 5 times a week. So it is a lot. And then I also was helping lead our like marketing and PR strategy. So it's like, it's kind of like a job outside of my own job. So
9: full
12: it's a
9: time,
12: lot.
9: Full time.
12: Full time.
9: Well, thank you, Simrel or Creech. Good luck in your next game. Thanks for sharing.
12: Thank you. Yeah. Appreciate it.
9: We'd love to hear from you. What group maybe has helped you find your people, or what hobby or passion has helped you meet other people? Maybe are you part of a regular group, maybe a meetup? We'd love to hear about it. You can give us a call now at 866-733-6786. Again, that's 866-733-6786. You can email your comments, your questions to forum@kqed.org, or you can find us on any of the social media channels, Blue Sky, Instagram. We're at KQED Forum, or you can join our Discord community. We'd love to hear about whatever kind of subculture you're into. What does it give to you? Why do you do it? What's it like out there? We'd love to hear about it. Nastia, it seems like you are a very, very busy person, kind of, at least the way you describe it in your article, kind of throwing yourself full on into work, have a really lively nightlife, it sounds like. So what was not getting met maybe by work or by, you know, going out at night that kind of inspired you to get more involved in unique hobbies?
10: Oh, yeah, that is a great question. I think it's such a gift to be in a field like journalism where there's a deep sense of purpose behind what I do and meaning, telling the stories of our community that need to be told that may not otherwise be heard. But I think no matter how passionate you are about your job can't become your full identity. And I think, and when I was younger and just really striving to get to the next level, it kind of started to become that. And in the pandemic, when there was just so much bad news, we couldn't go out and be with people in person, and I was so

0: people at parties, but you don't really develop a deep relationship in that context. So I just knew that I wanted to talk to people, you know, in the daytime and have those deeper conversations and also connect with nature and be in other settings. And I think surfing really provided a way for me to do both of those things.
1: Are there any other, so queer surfing, is there any other subculture you've kind of dove into?
0: Yeah. So for a couple of years, I was taking Latin dance lessons quite regularly at La Peña in Berkeley, which is a wonderful place to find community. They do all sorts of events, but they have a really, really great workshop for merengue, salsa, and bachata that is very just body positive, and you don't have to be the best dancer. It's all about just being present and feeling the music and connecting with other people. So that was wonderful for me for just building confidence and in movement. And then most recently, I actually just joined her DJ club, which is a DJ class for women and non-binary folks. And we actually just had our graduation. It was super fun. But yeah, so now I'm really, really focused on getting better at DJing. And I have people to do it with rather than just like learning by myself, you know, in my apartment.
1: So important. Beth, was there a particular community that you enjoyed taking pictures of that was just like really fun to be at in the series?
2: You know, they were all super fun to photograph. I mean, you know, from a visual sense, there's just, you know, so much room to be creative. But really, every community just welcomed me and trusted me. And, you know, I really wanted to focus on the candid moments and the genuine interactions with people, which really requires, you know, trust. And I was really lucky to have that from everyone. And I think the most challenging was photographing the mermaids. Here at KQED, we don't have a lot of opportunities to photograph underwater. So that was a new experience for me, you know. So we're in the pool, they're swimming past me, I'm trying to get good photos and video, and, you know, I think I could use a little more practice there.
1: We're going to hear from a mermaid. These are professional mermaids. This is a mermaid group. Later on in the hour, we are talking about the unique subcultures and hobbies that people are doing all around the Bay Area. We want to hear from you. You can give us a call now and tell us about that. 866-733-6786. I'm Leslie McClurg. We're going to take a quick break, but we'll be right back. Stay with us.
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1: You're listening to Forum. I'm Leslie McClurg. I'm in today for Alexis Madrigal, and we're talking about all the hobbies and the subcultures that create community and connection across the Bay Area. We're joined by KQED journalists who created the series Finding Your People, which I highly recommend checking out. Nastia Vonovskaya is editor and reporter for KQED Arts, and Beth LaBerge is our photographer and visual journalist here at KQED. Thank you both for being with us. Let's go straight to the phones. Bob in Santa Rosa. You're on the air.
5: Hello.
1: Hello. Go ahead.
5: Thank you very much, and thank you for the topic. It's a very great one, I think, at this time, and things are kind of challenging. I have been playing folk music with friends since I was about 16, and was lucky enough when I moved to Santa Rosa, where I retired to after having a firm in Berkeley. My wife and I found a group of people who go to some of the demonstrations, the free speech moments in Santa Rosa for Indivisible, and also for a group called the Sanctuary Coalition, and different people who are, you know,

0: raising their voices in a this way. It happens to have a melody and a backbeat. We play music in a band called Good Trouble, which is part of Indivisible's sort of protest group. Now, I don't think it matters, honestly, what particular stripe or politics you're part of. For me, music and playing music with people, whether it's political or not, has always been a big part of staying emotionally alive and healthy. But now in this particular time when it's not necessarily encouraged to speak the history or the truth, songs like We Shall Overcome, Blown in the Wind, Get Up, Stand Up, Taking It to the Streets, they have a way of kind of sneaking in there. And that's what we do. I play guitar and harmonica. My wife sings. We've got a conga player and about 16 different people. But there's other groups, too, here. There's a wonderful group called Singing Resistance that does the kinds of songs that came out of Minneapolis. There's a Sebastopol has a harmonium choir. I was amazed when I got here how many different people use music and song to keep their spirits lifted.
1: Absolutely.
0: That's what I did.
1: Yeah, so important in this moment. While I'm taking singing lessons in, I've never sung in my life, and I can tell you in this moment when things are just so polarized, it feels so good to put music to the voice. So keep enjoying your music. Right before the break, we were talking about the Mermaid Group, and we have the Mermaid Atlantis with us right now. I did not realize that there was a Merfolks community. Mermaid Atlantis, can you tell us about it?
2: Yes, hello and good morning. Thank you so much for having me. This is very exciting.
1: Welcome.
2: So, our mermaid community is very diverse, and we call it mermaid, mermen, merthem. We're very inclusive of all of as many people and mers as we can possibly be, whether you're a creepy, scary mermaid, a beautiful, a pageant-winning mermaid, a person who just wants to throw on a tail and do a photo shoot. We're happy to have everybody just come and play mermaids with us.
1: Can I bring my 7-year-old to play mermaids with you? Because she would love to put on a tail.
2: 1,000%. I can teach her.
1: Amazing. How did you get into mermaiding?
2: Yes, back in 2011, I had this costuming degree, and I thought, oh, I have the best idea that no one's ever thought of. I'm going to make a functional mermaid tail, and it's going to be revolutionary. And lo and behold, I Google, and there's already a small subculture at that time that is now exploding into this massive thing.
1: Wow. And where do you gather? Where do the merfolk gather?
2: So we use social media, and we kind of take turns hosting private swims. We also have a very large event called the California Mermaid Convention, which is run by the Dive Bar Mermaids, headed by Rachel Smith and Mermaid Ashley. And I helped found that convention with the pre-existing one called the Sacramento Mermaid Weekend. And I also did a couple other conventions on the East Coast back in 2012, I want to say. And that one was really fun.
1: I mean, maybe it's obvious to you because it seems like it gets into your like childlike self. But
2: yes.
1: Why are you mermaiding?
2: Why am I mermaiding? Because I love to play. Because the world is hard. Because sometimes you want to be silly and whimsical and be 40 plus and just go play mermaids with your friends and splash around in a pool. Sometimes you want to leave your personal identity behind and your insecurities behind and use this transformation to become the prince, princess, royalty that you imagined in your childhood. And back when I was running monthly swims that were open to the public in San Francisco back in 2011-2012, a lot of times I'd have adults of any gender identity put on a tail for the first time after I gave them the safety swim of just, this is a monofin, it goes on both your feet, this is how we swim, it's called a dolphin kick. And then you put on the tail, make sure they're not going to drown, because it is tying your legs together and jumping in a body of water. Folks, don't try it at home. Get some lessons.
1: Fair enough. Dolphin kick for sure.
2: Dolphin kick. And then they'd put on the tail and they would just start sobbing. Wow. And they would say, I don't know why I'm crying. I said, because you're realizing your 5-year-old self. And they're like, that's exactly what it is.
1: And if I need, I want now, after hearing you, if I want to get a tail, where do I get a tail?
2: You can go online. I highly, highly encourage people to go to smaller tail makers. There are a lot of knockoffs that are being sold online that are stolen art, just like, you know, the AI movement stealing stuff. We've got a lot of cheap stuff coming from out of country, and we all want to support our local artists. One of the best, most affordable beginner tails are called Fin Fun. And then hopefully, when I rent legs and become a human, I work in aquatics and I work in a scuba shop called Deep Ocean Explorer Store. So we offer everything from swim lessons. Soon we'll be offering mermaid lessons. We offer free dive lessons, snorkel, and of course scuba lessons. And we can even build you a submarine. We do ocean education along with the very famous Dr. Sylvia Earle for deepness. The first woman to be building submarines, who went deeper than anybody until she built a sub for James Cameron, the director, and he gets to go visit the Titanic without imploding or having a tragedy. So we promote safety on all ends of the aquatic spectrum.
1: Oh my God, I want a tail, I want a submarine.
2: Yes.
1: Thank you so much. The Mermaid Atlantis is who you just heard there. Have a wonderful day. Thanks for calling in.
2: Thank you and have a great day.
1: Let's go back to the phones. Jesse in Richmond, you're on the air.
3: Hi, yes. I'd like to talk about how important it's been in my life as a 77-year-old in a few days to start groups and be in groups that help seniors both share an interest and have fun and laugh a lot, combat isolation. I've seen on Nextdoor so many people saying they feel isolated. I'd like to say it isn't that hard to start an interest group. I didn't even know her at the time, a woman on Nextdoor said her mom was moving to town. She'd like her mom to have some people to hang out with. So I'd had people talk about they wished that we had a Scrabble group. So I started a Scrabble group and I invited people I knew. I did not publish it on Nextdoor. I wanted to be better able to vet who was going to come. And people I knew, they invited other people and we got a little group together. We started playing Scrabble and we said, you know, that takes too much thinking. So we switched to something really fun called Chicken Toes Dominoes. And now we're branching out. We played 15-minute Monopoly the other day, which took us over two hours, but we laughed really hard. And we've tried Clue, and we're just playing around. And we laughed. That's the important thing. The other important thing is we help each other. One of our members got she'd been a big community leader, and she got rapid-onset dementia. And we started going over every day. One person would help with her meds. Another person would make sure she ate and remembered to put on her little neck button. Then another member had an operation, and we went over and helped her. And we meet at people's houses, or sometimes we just meet here in Point Richmond at Kaleidoscope, sometimes at El Sol, just whatever we want to do. And people have said, people are very committed to it.
1: Beautiful.
3: They say how important it is to them emotionally. It is to me too. It's become a real little family. And so I
1: think that's what you really speak to, Jesse, so well there, is that, you know, when you join these communities, it's not necessarily just about playing Monopoly, but you end up really taking care of each other. Nasty, you have something to add there.
4: Yeah, absolutely. Thank you so much for sharing. I want to play with you guys. But I think what Jesse said also just really highlights, you know, it's backed by science that having healthy social ties is one of the top indicators of longevity, healthy aging. So I just think that's so beautiful. And you see the tangible ways that people in this game group showed up for each other too. I love it.
1: Alec writes, I think of the bestseller Bowling Alone, about the demise of bowling leagues, and the New York Times article from a year ago or so, is pickleball the cure for old men's loneliness? Pickleball has been a wonderful source of both exercise and community in my retirement. I've met so many interesting folks. I look forward to riding my bike to the courts, putting my paddle down, and picking up games. San Francisco is a hotbed for pickleball. I'm thankful for the community that has welcomed me. I agree, Alec. Pickleball is way more fun than I thought it was going to be. Mita writes, when my daughter left for college, I became an empty nester. Since so much of my life had revolved around her while I was at home, I realized I needed to build a social life of my own, and that motivated me to look for social clubs, and I joined a group in San Francisco called Urban Diversion. They offered all kinds of activities, cooking, hiking, horseback riding, traveling, and even skydiving. I really liked that the group was diverse and had a good range of ages. I want to bring in Hannah Famvu into the conversation. Hannah, you were profiled by Beth in the series Finding Your People, tell us about your group. This is, you meet at a romance bookstore in Los Altos.
5: Oh, yes. Hi. A Novel Affair bookstore. They host different events every month, a ton of different events, and they're just generally open to the public. And I stumbled upon a couple of their events and just fell in love with them, especially their arts and crafts events, which I did not naturally say I'm a crafter. Now I'm starting to feel like I might become one.
1: Awesome. And did you go initially looking for friends?
5: No, I actually came to the bookstore looking for something new to read. And I just didn't know how to find a new genre of books, or I didn't know it was out there. I was reading one particular author, and I went in and said, hey, I really love this author, but they haven't published anything recently. Do you have a recommendation? And that was the spiral down the hole, the rabbit hole for me.
1: And have you found friends? I mean, has it been a good place to meet some new community, grow your community?
5: I would say yes. I wouldn't say like I found a new best friend or anything, but it's been really great to kind of be able to come out of my shell. I'm going to naturally like go say hi to a stranger person, but at all these different events, I've gone by myself, which is very unique for me to be able to enter a space without tagging along with somebody else. And everyone's been so welcoming, and it's been great to just have long conversations with people. We had this arts and crafts event where we were making book counters, and it was like 3 hours long. Our table just laughed for 3 hours. We chatted nonstop, and then we ended up exchanging Instagram accounts at the end to keep up with one another.
1: Do you think that these are people that you would have met otherwise?
5: Definitely not. We were talking about how, like, we all kind of went to the same universities, but at different times. And we would have probably never run across each other otherwise because of just where we lived, our outside interests, and then also where our careers are in life. We're all of these really different stages, but we're all bonded by this one unique love of reading and arts and crafts.
1: Did it spark a little more interest in romance books, or was that just kind of a reason to start going?
5: It definitely sparked a whole new interest in romance books. I did not know that there was such a huge world of romance. I am used to just like picking up or getting kind of caught into a cover at Target and then buying a book there once every quarter, once a year, maybe. Going to this bookstore, I have read genres I never knew existed, things that I would have normally been uncomfortable even like approaching, and have read a significant number of books that I probably would have never made the time for had I not started coming to this bookstore.
1: Hannah Famvu, thank you so much for sharing that story.
5: Thanks.
1: Have a wonderful day. Nastya, anything you want to add about why you all chose to profile this as one of the subcultures, one of the hobbies?
4: Sure thing. So that story comes out Monday and it's by Nisa Khan. And Nisa came to us with that idea because romance is one of the most popular and best-selling genres in the publishing industry, but it often gets overlooked because its fan base is largely women. And something I love about that story that Nisa wrote, which folks can read Monday, is she captures some of the passionate debates this book club has about the romance novels, where they'll, you know, everyone will have totally different opinions on specific characters, and they meet up at the book club, everyone does their reading, and they really hash it out, and it just sounds like such a fun place to be.
1: My sense is, you know, both libraries, whenever I go into the library, there's always a huge bulletin board of a gazillion different things that you can do. And bookstores are really kind of these hubs for community. They often offer way more than just books.
4: That is very true. And I think a lot of independent bookstores around the Bay Area are really leaning into that.
1: Let's sneak in a really quick call. Posey from San Francisco before the break. Go ahead.
6: Good morning. Thanks. I love Forum. I've been listening literally my whole life. Anyway, what about people, and this sounds quite funny, but who don't have a passion? I literally know people from 20 to 80, literally that time, who are fun and interesting and many things, but their passion, I guess you could say, is life. And they are so lonely.
1: Mm.
6: And it says really, and they do, it's not that they don't, quote, get out. I mean, these are people in their 20s, 30s, 40s, you know, and so on. They go to work, and but at their work, they can't seem to meet people. They're not in school, which is sometimes where you meet people. And I know the Surgeon General's report, and I read the article too. And it's just,
1: how do you find? Yeah.
6: Anyway, I just want to meet.
1: Yeah, and I think it's a really good question, Posey. Nastya, how do you recommend people find their passion?
4: Yeah, I think it's just all about pushing yourself out of your comfort zone and trying different things. And, you know, these hobbies, it may not be your number one passion in life, but there's just an inherent satisfaction in learning a new skill, and then also putting yourself in a context where you can make spontaneous connections with other people. So I think that in itself is the most rewarding part, maybe not necessarily the thing itself. So I don't know, I would just start by asking yourself, you know, what gets you excited, and are there hobbies around that that I can just go out and try, and just really push yourself, and you never know, you might surprise yourself.
1: You know, Posey, I'm thinking too, you know, like Nastya just said, it may not be your passion, but I imagine if these people love life, they're probably curious about something. So going up to one, you know, go to the library, look at the bulletin board, I imagine they will find something that they could be interested in. We're talking about the hobbies and subcultures that create community and connection across the Bay Area. We've been joined by Nastya Vonovaskia. She's editor and reporter for KQED Arts, and Beth LaBerge, photographer and visual journalist for KQED. We'd love to hear from you. What is your favorite hobby or subculture? Give us a call, 866-733-6786. Stay with us. We'll be right back after this break. I'm Leslie McClurg.

Coming up in the next hour of Forum with host Mina Kim, what's your favorite thriller novel? That's a question the New York Times posed this summer to renowned authors and critics. Now the Times is out with a list of the top 50 thrillers released this century. 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

0: 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I'm Leslie McClurg. I'm in today for Alexis Madrigal. And we're talking about the hobbies and the subcultures that create connection and community all across the Bay Area. We would love to hear from you. What group has helped you find your people? Or maybe what hobby or passion has helped you meet other people? Are you part of a regular meetup, part of a regular group that really kind of feeds your soul? Tell us about it. 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Again, that's 866-733-6786. You can email your comments, your questions to forum@kqed.org, or you can find us on any of the social platforms, Blue Sky, Instagram. We're at KQED Forum, or you can join our Discord community. Lauren writes, I love the topic of play. I have recently enjoyed taking part in the Mahjong community. There are so many opportunities to play in Oakland. I especially love Belly in Rockridge. Friendly, fun, diverse, and multi-generational. Let's go to the phones. David in Walnut Creek, you're on the air.
1: Hi there. Can you hear me?
0: Yeah, go ahead.
1: Yeah, I'm hearing some interesting themes of both the role that music can play in people finding community, and also people being really surprised at not knowing there was even a community in a certain area. And that's pretty much what happened to me when I picked up a ukulele about 11 years ago, because I wanted to bring music in my life. I come from a musical family and have been looking across during my life for different ways to bring that into my world. And I figured it would be pretty easy to learn, and I could play and sing. And then I found this whole community of people that get together regularly to play and sing. And it really has changed my life, brought a whole new range of folks into my life, people who love music. And it's helped me grow musically as well. It's been a wonderful thing, and there are ukulele communities all over the country and many in different parts of the Bay Area.
0: Beautiful. Thank you, David. Pick up a ukulele, folks. Let's bring Philip Lang into the conversation. Hi, Philip. Welcome.
2: Hey, good morning. Thank you for the welcome.
0: So you are a rock climber, a rapper, and you organize meetups called the Black Rock Collective. What do you guys do?
2: Yes, I wear a couple of different hats, but with Black Rock Collective, we're just a space for Black folks and our allies here in the Bay Area, primarily in Oakland, to meet, connect, and have fun rock climbing. I say we're getting in touch with our inner child.
0: I have spent way too much time of my life inside rock gyms, and I can very much imagine why you needed to create a Black Rock collective. I mean, given that it's such a white sport, but what inspired you, you know, was that the reason you were like in rock climbing and you were like, there's a lot of white people, but there's not enough of my people?
2: Yeah. So it was a little more complicated than that. Well, my history with rock climbing, being an Oakland native, you know, I befriended a transplant who was from the East Coast, who told me one day, he's like, hey, Philip, you want to go rock climbing? There's a gym in downtown Oakland. And I was shocked, being from Oakland. I know the streets very intimately. I said, there's no rock gym in downtown Oakland. And when he showed me, it kind of felt like it was this hidden secret. It was this hidden society happening inside of the city of Oakland that I felt like many Oakland natives and Oakland residents had no idea about. So I kind of felt that I took it upon myself to kind of keep that door open for Oakland residents and natives. But it wasn't until actually a group called Niggas in Nature, they took me ice climbing in Ouray, Colorado. And I got to learn how to ice climb from Full Circle Everest. And they're the first group of Black climbers to summit Mount Everest. They taught us how to put our crampons on. Those are the spiky boots, how to ice climb. And coming back to Oakland, that's when I had a reinvigorated inspiration. No, we need to be connecting folks, because there's, you know, it's one thing to have a hobby or to want to be passionate about something. Something like rock climbing is you need mentorship. You need folks who kind of know the lay of the land to help you get into it. It's much harder to kind of just walk in kind of a cold start and get into it. So I was really inspired by meeting Full Circle Everest in the small town of Ouray. They were more excited to meet us from Oakland and teach us how to ice climb. They were way more excited than, you know, accepting any fanfare or any recognition for climbing Everest. So that was really my inspiration, to see how meaningful it is just to show people.
0: And like you said, I mean, the mentorship is so important. You've got to trust the other person on the other end of the rope, because literally your life is on the line, and learning all the ropes and how to tie in and how to anchor. And I mean, that's it. It is such a sport that's sort of passed down from friend to friend. What does the community bring to you?
2: Man, it brings, I mean, me personally, I host every first Thursday, I host a meetup at Great Western, a power company in downtown Oakland. And it's truly, I always say, it's the highlight of my week. No matter what is happening, even if I'm feeling groggy that Thursday, by the time I'm out of there, I always said this is the highlight of my week going into the organization. But just seeing other people make their connections, find, you know, a lot of folks, there'll be a lot of people who have moved from other places all around America, you know, trying to find a community. It's kind of it can be a hack to find a community, especially if you're not from the Bay Area. You meet this group of Black rock climbers, all of a sudden you're finding these people have other interests that you share. You know, we've had one of my friends who climbs with us is a PhD, very specific field. And one day we had someone come up to the meetup who was also a PhD in that same field, got to connect them. More recently, when you guys came to document our meetup maybe 3 weeks or 2 months ago, you guys came, Luke and Beth came and did a write-up. You know, they were just doing the normal interview, asking folks, you know, how do you find your community? And in that meetup, I actually met a blood cousin of mine.
0: Wow.
2: who was from Oklahoma. I have a large family from Oklahoma. A small branch of us moved to Oakland in the 1940s and the 1950s. But we've always known we have a large family in Oklahoma. This person just very candidly told me that they were born in Oklahoma, because I think we did the icebreaker. It was like, your name, what city were you from, and another question. So they were born in Oklahoma, and I just was, you know, half jokingly said, hey, we might be cousins. And through the length of the meetup, we just kind of asked one question here, asked one question there, and finally realized we were speaking about the same family. It was really mind blowing. It was really mind blowing. We had to get on the phone with our elders, and they were able to confirm, like, no, you guys are cousins.
0: Congratulations. That's very, very, very cool. Philip Wang, have fun with your cousin. Keep climbing. Just to reiterate, the name of the collective is Black Rock Collective for those who are listening. Thanks, Philip.
2: Thank you so much.
0: Let's go back to the phones. Vivian in Fremont, you're on the air.
3: Hi, thank you for having me. I just wanted to give out shout out to Golden State Valkyries. They've been such an important community in my life, definitely this year and past year too, when they were recently established. If people didn't know that the WNBA had an expansion and are continuing to expand. And so the Bay Area finally got their team. And since then, man, I feel like it's been such a great time just to go to the games if I get a chance. I'm not even a season ticket holder, but I would try to go out to the games. If not, they have watch parties. Like, it's been so great. And especially as a queer woman, I feel like this is such a great space to meet other people. And everyone is so friendly. Like, I honestly did not watch sports before this. So I would go there thinking that it's kind of this crazy, toxic environment. But no, it's completely the opposite. It's really family friendly. It's, you know, everyone's super friendly, and yeah,
0: totally.
3: Not a lot of friends.
0: I mean, and such a good moment to, I mean, sports is not polarizing. I mean, it's a good thing that we can all kind of get behind in a moment where, you know, what you believe can be kind of, yeah, pull us apart. And sports can, I think, bring us together, and the energy is so intoxicating. Michelle writes, for me, it's all about improv. I have moved around quite a bit in my life, and when I find myself in a new city, I immediately start looking for an improv class or a team to join. I love making up stories with people, laughing and connecting. Right now, La Mirinda Improv Theater in Orinda is my people. Awesome classes and drop-ins for people of all ages. Let's go back to the phones. Trish in Cupertino, you're on the air.
4: Hi, can you hear me?
0: I can hear you great. Go ahead.
4: Great, thank you. Yeah, I wanted to talk about Dollhouse Miniatures. That is basically anything you can think of in real life or even in fantasy, scale to 1 inch to 1 foot or quarter inch to 1 foot. Those are the two popular scales. There has been a huge community in the Bay Area and also nationally where you can meet up with people and do clubs or meet online and actually create miniature scenes or learn different skills. And I have friends from these that I've known for, you know, for decades. and we have a show that comes up. It's in a big show in San Jose. The next one is the 10th and 11th of October, and that is their 50th year. So it's a really great place to connect to things and actually still make things physically as well.
0: Trish, my daughter, and I will be there. Thank you for sharing that. She is obsessed by the movie, The Secret World of Arrietty, which is a Ghibli studio movie, and it's all about little people. So we will be there. Thank you, Trish. Let's go to Melanie in Oakland. You're on the air.
5: Hi. I moved to Oakland from San Francisco when I retired 3 years ago. I'm 70, and I was looking to meet people. I went to a knitting group that I found on Meetup. I was really nervous because I don't always do well in groups or just trying to meet people, but I went and everybody was friendly and used to meet once a month. It now meets every other week because we didn't want to wait too long if we missed a meeting. I'm one of the oldest people in the group. There are a lot of young people in the group. And we all teach each other and learn from each other and have yarn swaps and go on field trips to different conferences together and learn together. And even people who have moved away, they come back and visit. Sometimes people bring their mothers when they're visiting. It's just a lovely group.
0: You can hear the joy in your voice, Melanie. Keep enjoying all that knitting. A listener writes, a few years ago, I realized a number of women friends were coming for me to talk about going through their divorce. This prompted me to bring the women together. We started with 6 women over snacks and drinks in my kitchen. 3 years later, we are 26 women who gather regularly for everything from brunch to hikes to birthdays to wine tastings to international trips. Some of us have remarried. Some are still in the midst of the divorce process. Some are actively dating. We lift each other up, provide insight and guidance and support and love, and generally make the whole process of divorce feel a lot less isolating and lonely. The group has sparked so many deep friendships. Wow, I could have used that during my divorce. Let's go to the phones. Alec in San Francisco, you're on the air.
6: Thanks so much, and what a great show this morning. I wanted to put in a plug for storytelling, which I stumbled upon about a year and a half ago when I went to the Moth Radio Hour in the Mission District. I put my name in the hat. I got picked. I was terrified, but it was so much fun, and there's a whole kind of subculture of storytelling in San Francisco and Marin and Berkeley. Great community, such interesting people, and encourage listeners to, you know, everybody has a story and go for it. And I've met wonderful people.
0: Thank you, Alex. Patricia writes, I have to give a shout out to City Dance. I started taking hip hop this year, and this is the friendliest group of young people I've ever met. I am older than all of the dancers, and they smile, they say hello, and are very encouraging. The instructors are so fun and creative. The students all seem to know each other and dance late into the evening in packed classes. Let's go to Janine in San Francisco. You're on the air.
7: Yeah, thanks so much for taking my call. I am the mother of a kid with disabilities, and she has introduced me to so many fabulous sources of community. And I want to give a shout out to the Bay Area Association of Disabled Sailors. We get out on Saturdays, we get to meet up and we can learn how to sail on small boats. And then on Sundays, when we're able to, we get out on the bay and sail wherever the heck, as adventurous as the crew would like to be. So, and really any body and any capability gets out on the bay. It's super inspiring, tons of fun.
0: And sailing. Yeah, and sailing feels so good for the mind after the week. Thank you so much, Janine. Lishka writes, I've got so many interests, so I tend to explore many types of subcultures and groups. Most recently, I've pursued singing, something I never did growing up, but decided I wanted to see if I could learn as an adult a couple years ago. Turns out that I can sing. I'm now part of the Petaluma Women's Chorus and on the board. It's such a warm and welcoming community, open to all levels. Beth, has covering, photographing these groups unveiled any groups you want to join?
8: Oh, so many. It's actually been really inspiring for me. While doing this series, I realized that I've just spent so much time working and traveling and, you know, doing things other than being involved in, you know, hobbies that I'm interested in and communities. And it's really made me much more aware of how much I'm missing in that part of my life. So I think after this, I'll definitely spend more time doing more of the things I love.
0: Nastia, what's coming up next in the series?
9: Ooh, so like I mentioned, the romance book club story comes out Monday, and then Wednesday. And then Monday's story is about the model train club in Crockett in Solano County. Someone mentioned miniatures. This is kind of along those lines. So it's this group of very passionate hobbyists that get together, and they build tiny replicas of actual Bay Area cities, and they have a train track where they send little miniature trains through. And yeah, they're super passionate about it.
0: What was your favorite part of editing this series, or like what did you kind of glean?
9: I think it was really just the wholesomeness and how genuine all of the folks in these different groups are. They all have different hobbies and maybe different reasons why they're seeking friends, whether it's because they want to connect with someone that shares their life experience because they're part of a marginalized group, or they just moved to the Bay, or maybe they've struggled to make friends because they're neurodivergent. There's a lot of reasons, but I think that this series really speaks to this universal need for connection that we all have as people, and we express it in all these different, interesting, colorful ways. So it's been so fun diving into that.
0: Beth, I think the thing that really stands out for me as I listened to people and listened to both of you is just like there's smiles. There's like this joy that kind of emerges from all of these people as they kind of talk about and these things that kind of light them up from the inside. Was that clear as you were photographing them?
8: Yeah, absolutely. You know, I think it's all very visual. So for me, it was really fun to get creative with that. But it was really getting beyond what the actual hobby was and just trying to show what the feeling is of being a part of that community.
0: We've been talking about the hobbies, the subcultures that are really creating this beautiful sense of connection and community around the Bay Area. Nastia Vonovskaya. The whole hour, I feel like I butchered. I apologize. Will you say your first and your last name?
9: Nastia Vonovskaya.
0: Thank you so much, Nastia. So, so good. I love the series. Please check it out. Editor and reporter here at KQED Arts. And Beth LaBerge, photographer and visual journalist. Thank you, Beth.
8: Thank you.
0: This Hour of Forum is produced by Grace Wan, Blanca Torres, Caroline Smith, Francesca Fenzi, and Linnea Sims. Our interns are Shay Lake and Jeremy Garza. Our engagement producer is Kayo Driver. Judy Campbell is our senior editor, and she did this show. Thank you, Judy. Our engineer is Danny Bringer. Ted Goldberg is our managing editor. KQED's editor-in-chief is Ethan Tovin Lindsay. Alexis Madrigal will be back with you on Monday. Stay with us for another hour of Forum with Mina Kim. I'm Leslie McClurg. Have a great, great weekend. Go out there and enjoy a new hobby.

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1: Let's find out what's happening in, I guess it's the East Shore Freeway in Berkeley, and it's slow. Elaine Leung, the update?
2: Yes. Well, good morning, Beth. Some great news. A crash west 80 at Ashby. That's completely gone now, but it is very slow. Still back up into Richmond. No delay at the Bay Bridge Toll Plaza. In San Francisco, we're getting word of a new crash. Central Freeway, northbound 101, right there heading for Octavia Fell. It's a car that got into a crash there, and at least one lane affected. We're still from the 101-80 split, and we still have muni delays for the El Terravel. A bus bridge is in place in the Sunset. Elaine Leung for KQED.
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from KQED in San Francisco. I'm Mina Kim. Coming up on Forum, what's the best thriller novel? That's a question the New York Times posed this summer to renowned authors, critics, and booksellers. And now it's out with its list of the top 50 thrillers released so far this century. We'll talk to Times editors about what makes a great thriller and why these books, including the number one pick, Gillian Flynn's Gone Girl, are so irresistible to readers. Listeners, what are you looking for when you pick up a thriller? Join us.

0: Live from NPR News in Washington, I'm Janine Hurst. Luigi Mangione has pleaded guilty to federal stalking charges in a New York courtroom today, connected to the shooting death of United Healthcare CEO Brian Thompson. NPR's Brian Mann was in the courtroom and has more.
1: Speaking in federal court, Luigi Mangione told the judge, "I knew what I was doing." He said, "I shot Mr. Thompson in Manhattan and he died." When the judge asked Luigi Mangione how he pleaded, Mangione said guilty. Sentencing in this case is now set for December. According to the judge, the prosecution has recommended a sentence that would be more than 20 years behind bars, but the judge said repeatedly that the exact penalty that she hands down could be very different.
0: NPR's Brian Mann reporting from New York. Federal regulators have opened a probe into so-called mention markets. As NPR's Bobby Allen reports, it's a type of prediction market betting that allows people to wager on words spoken by the president, executives, and sportscasters during live and even sometimes pre-recorded events.
2: Mention markets have surged in popularity on sites like Kalshi and Polymarket, despite critics who say the markets are easy to rig. Now the Commodity Futures Trading Commission has opened a review of this type of betting as regulators determine if the markets are susceptible to manipulation. That's according to two sources with direct knowledge of the probe who were not authorized to speak publicly. In response, Kalshi has removed all mention markets for sports, where people were able to bet on whether a sportscaster would say things like MVP or jump shot or overtime. The new review follows the revelation that President Trump's teleprompter operator had been profiting off the president's words on Kalshi. Bobby Allen, NPR News.
0: Nigel Farage has regained his seat in the UK's parliament, beating fringe candidates led by a trash can wearing comet in a special election. Farage is the leader of the anti-immigration reform UK party and abruptly quit his seat last month amid an investigation into whether he failed to report a $6.7 million gift from an international crypto billionaire. He has denied any wrongdoing. Retail sales fell more than forecasters expected last month, and Pierre Scott Horsley reports.
3: Retail sales fell by 0.6% last month as consumers dialed back their spending on both cars and appliances. Internet sales also fell during July, partly because Amazon moved its Prime Day promotion up into June this year. Spending was also down at gas stations and grocery stores, which was mainly the result of lower prices. Spending at restaurants and clothing stores rose last month. Oil prices are mixed after two tankers from the United Arab Emirates were attacked while trying to cross the Strait of Hormuz. Retail gasoline prices showed little change overnight.
0: And Pierre Scott Horsley reporting. Wall Street is trading lower at this hour. 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
4: Live from KQED News, I'm Brian Watt. Bicyclists in San Francisco say the death of a woman in a crash on Market Street last week highlights the increasingly dangerous conditions on that street. KQED's Ella Jackson reports they're planning a vigil today at the place where she died.
5: 32-year-old Yevon Kim was riding an electric scooter on Market Street last Friday morning when she was hit by a truck and killed. Clara Mobley is with the San Francisco Bicycle Coalition. She says the focus of the vigil will be on honoring Kim.
6: I invite anyone that is, you know, upset or frustrated about Market Street or wrongful deaths on our streets to come and to just be in community with the rest of us who are also feeling all of those really hard emotions right now.
5: Amable says Market Street has become more dangerous since it reopened to ride-hail vehicles last year. Police are still investigating the cause of the crash. I'm Ella Jackson, KQED News.
4: San Francisco Bay's Commuter Ferry Agency is expanding service to help people get around during the closure of the westbound Carquinez Bridge later this month. Caltrans is closing the westbound bridge for maintenance starting a week from today, August 21st, through that weekend. The agency is encouraging people in the Vallejo area to take the San Francisco Bay Ferry during that time. A ferry agency representative tells KQED there will be 21 ferry trips between Vallejo and the ferry building that Saturday and Sunday, August 22nd and 23rd. That's up from 16 daily trips that normally run on the weekend. I'm Brian Watt, KQBD News.
7: 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Well, kind of sweater weather with 65 degrees, the expected high in San Francisco, just 68 degrees in Oakland. The high expected today, 73 in San Jose, and 67 for high expected in Napa.
8: Welcome to Forum. I'm Mina Kim. The New York Times Book Review has ranked the 50 best thrillers so far this century. And here's an excerpt from the book that made number one, Cool Girl. Men always say that as the defining compliment, don't they? She's a cool girl. Being the cool girl means I'm a hot, brilliant, funny woman who adores football, poker, dirty jokes, and burping. Did you guess the book? It's from Gone Girl by Gillian Flynn. And according to the Times and the hundreds of writers and experts they surveyed, it's the best thriller of the last 25 years or so. Listeners, do you agree? What's a thriller you'd put on this list? You can tell us by calling 866-733-6786, by posting on Discord, Blue Sky, Facebook, or Instagram, or by emailing forum at kqed.org. Joining me now is Gilbert Cruz, canon editor at the New York Times. Gilbert, welcome back to Forum.
9: Thanks for having me back.
8: I'm glad to have you. And Tina Jordan is with us, a book review editor at the Times as well. Tina, welcome.
10: Thanks for having me.
8: So, Gilbert, did you love Gone Girl? Why do you think it made practically everyone's list that you reached out to?
9: I did love Gone Girl. I was surprised, to be honest, that when we at the Times did a project looking at the 100 best books of the 21st century so far, I was surprised it did not make that list. I think it's a marvelously written book. It has one of the great thriller, suspense, mystery twists of any book this century. It's fantastic. I know Tina feels the same way.
8: Yeah, Tina, what do you think made it so effective?
10: I think it's the fact that she juggles not one unreliable narrator, not two, but three. And so you're second guessing yourself the whole way through. And it's also just beautifully written. I mean, she's a really nice writer.
8: Yeah, it's got to be pretty hard to basically, you know, make the book sort of hinge on the reader's understanding of what's happening while you are also simultaneously doing this to them, making your narrator totally unreliable.
10: Right. I mean, when you turn some pages in that book, everything you thought you knew is stripped away from you, and you're starting from scratch. And it's a really... it's an interesting and sometimes unsettling feeling as a reader.
8: Yeah, and I guess it never hurts either to have an excerpt take on a life of its own, right, with that cool girl monologue. So tell me, Tina, what you think makes a great thriller. Like, what distinguishes a thriller from other genres?
10: So I do think that, by and large, when you're talking about thriller, what you mean is a plot-driven book, as opposed, you know, to a book that's largely character driven or interior. It has a thriller has a plot that forces you forward, forces you, you know, you cannot stop turning the pages. I think there's a lot of overlap, right? Literary fiction can be thrillers. Historical fiction can be a thriller. Romance can be a thriller. I don't think everything fits into a neat category, but I think it's that forward motion that keeps you going through a thriller. And also, for the most part, I feel like thrillers do explore the dark side of humanity, shall we say. And it's kind of interesting because it is a way for you as a reader to think about that stuff. And if a thriller writer is very good, you know, you are taking away something about complex human behavior.
8: Yeah. Wow. Gilbert, is there anything you'd add to that?
9: No, I mean, I think, well, yes. I think to echo Tina's point, there is, there's a broadness that I think that we discovered when putting together this project. I think there is a way in which people think thriller only has to deal with crime or murder, and it often does. But there are, as we see on this list, spy thrillers. There are legal thrillers. There are sci-fi thrillers. There's a way in which thriller is a descriptor as much as it is a genre to itself.
8: Right. I think that's what you mean by broadness, right? I do think that traditionally a lot of people think of them as sort of like crime novels, but as you're like compiling this list, you realize and seeing what's on them, there's so much more with regard to what they can be. And that last point, of course, that you just made, the sister just wrote in and said, I read Gone Girl and was apparently the only one who wasn't crazy about it. The plot twist was easy to see coming. All the Colors of the Dark, on the other hand, I absolutely loved, but there was little of it that I would classify as thriller. I enjoyed The Paris Apartment a lot, but that one isn't on the list. I mean, you are such a major fan of the genre, Tina, right? And you just said that one of the things that, you know, makes thriller so interesting is the fact that it sort of gets at the darker side of humanity, which can be applied across so many different genres. But you say that that relaxes you.
10: I know it sounds counterintuitive. A rush of adrenaline shouldn't be what I'm, you know, after shortly before I go to bed. I can't explain it in the same way that Gilbert relaxes by watching horror movies, which I know that he does. I relax. Yes.
9: Love him.
8: So do you think what you're looking for, Gilbert, when you're watching a horror movie is similar to what people are looking for when they pick up a thriller?
9: I mean, I think I am looking for, let's put it this way. When you are familiar with a genre and you love a genre or you love a type of movie or you love a type of book, you're looking as much for the familiar as for something new. Mm-hmm. Even if you're looking for a surprise and a twist and you always want to be confronted with something new, you also know that you can expect, you know, similar beats in many of these stories. And there's something both exciting, to Tina's point, and relaxing or predictable about these genres that is fun. I think they are similar in some ways.
8: That's a really interesting point. Yeah. I've often wondered, people just want to be really consumed by something. They sort of want to escape. But I think you're right. Maybe the familiarity of what you can expect from a thriller is part of, you know, the appeal, even if it, you know, does get at some pretty dark and difficult stories and ideas about humanity. Do you think that that has contributed to some people not thinking of thrillers as like, you know, truly high literary art? For example, I've heard it described as like airport books, right? Page turners and so on. Is that idea still alive? Gilbert or Tina, feel free, either of you.
10: The idea is definitely still alive. I think it's misguided. I think that, sure, a thriller can be trite and formulaic, but so can literary fiction, right? I think where you really see this is when it comes to awards, because it's very rare that thrillers are nominated for the Bookers and or end up as a finalist for the Pulitzer or what have you. And it wasn't all that many years ago that the English novelist John Banville, himself a Booker winner, I think, started to write crime thrillers and actually adopted a pseudonym because it was embarrassing.
8: Wow. Well, that's so interesting that it doesn't show up in awards. But maybe this list will help people see thrillers in a new way. There was one, Gopa, that you said you really wanted to talk about, which is Mexican Gothic. Tell us about that one.
9: Sure. So Mexican Gothic is a novel by the author Silvia Moreno Garcia. She's quite prolific. She writes across genres. And this one, as the title indicates, is a Gothic thriller. It is set in Mexico, in the past, a woman goes to, I believe, a relative's mansion that is secluded, and she discovers a mystery there. There is something going on. It sort of verges into horror at points. And this is one of those books that, like I said, sort of shows the broadness, the plasticity of thrillers as a concept, as a genre. You can call it a horror book. You can call it a gothic novel. You can also call it a thriller. And I find, for myself at least, that novels that could touch

0: a ton of people who write thrillers consider it to be a thriller. So while, you know, we could, I certainly, there are some books on this list, I'm like, is that a thriller? But I am, you know, trusting the Gillian Flynns and the Stephen Kings and the Freda McFaddens and all these people who participated, who voted on this, to actually tell us, actually, yes, we think The Goldfinch by Donna Tartt is a thriller.
1: So were there any patterns in the things that they were sharing that, you know, got you closer to defining what a thriller is, or surprised you in terms of the definition of a thriller, Tina?
2: Absolutely not. Because the list is so wide-ranging, we have, as Gilbert said, spy thrillers, classic mysteries, police procedurals, psychological dramas, domestic thrillers. It really, really is a broad sampling in the best way possible. I was worried going in that we would be getting a lot of books published recently and that recency bias would play a huge part of this. But in fact, it didn't. There are a lot of books from, you know, 2001, 2002, 2003. But I really am happy with the breadth of what ended up in that top 50.
1: I love that viewers can see some of the ballots that were done by Stephen King, John Grisham, Gillian Flynn, and others. You publish them.
0: That is correct. With each of these projects, we do, where we poll experts in the field. We want people to see the sense of transparency. And so whether or not you agree with anything on the list of 50, you can go to John Grisham's list and maybe you will find something there that you agree with or hadn't heard of before, and it'll lead you to a new book.
1: Well, our listeners are certainly sharing if they agree or disagree with some of these picks, and also, you know, their favorite thriller book. We'll have more with Gilbert Cruz and Tina Jordan after the break. Stay with us. I'm Mina Kim.
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1: You're listening to Forum. I'm Mina Kim. We're talking about the New York Times recently published list of the best 50 thrillers of the 21st century. The list was voted on by hundreds of writers, critics, booksellers, and superfans of the genre. And we're talking with two Times editors who worked on this list and are fans of the genre themselves. 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And Tina Jordan is a book review editor for the New York Times. 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Listener Matt in Oakland writes, I'm a very big fan of Tana French, and I was excited to see so many of her books on the list. One thing that strikes me, though, is I often don't always actually remember how all her mysteries resolve. Instead, it's the very real conflicted characters and the long interrogation scenes that stick with me. Tina, I'm going to go to you because I know you, too, are a very big fan of Tana French. What do you think about what Matt is saying here about not actually remembering the endings because the actual story itself is so good?
2: I hear Matt, and I kind of agree with him, because my very favorite Tana French book is one called Broken Harbor, and it takes place in Ireland in 2008 during an economic crisis, and it's set at sort of a half-finished –

0: luxury housing development that's gone bankrupt. And what I always think of when I think of that book is not, you know, the family murders that took place. I think of this stunning portrait of one of the characters, the husband in the family who's lost his job. He's probably going to lose his house. Every day he descends a little further into fantasy. And it's just this stunning portrait of a man literally losing his mind. And so I don't think about the mystery when I think about that book.
1: Wow. And, you know, being able to write a character for the whole part of the book that is descending into madness. It also sounds like that book was talking about, you know, really real structural issues that Ireland was facing at the time.
0: It does. I do think every single one of these books is a contemporary portrait of Ireland, whether it's one of the, you know, Dublin set murder squad books or her recent trilogy set in Western Ireland. I think in a way, primarily, I would think of them as novels of Ireland before I even think of them as crime novels.
1: What are the early books, like when you were a kid, Tina, that got you into the thriller genre?
0: Well, let's start with Encyclopedia Brown, shall we? Encyclopedia Brown, Nancy Drew. When I was in sixth grade, my teacher read an Agatha Christie book aloud to us. It was Cat Among the Pigeons. Mm-hmm. I do think it was probably ill-advised to read a 12-year-old's a book where people are coshed and shot and stabbed, but I'm going to leave that. But that book just did something. I went home and I said to my mom, "Will you drive me to the library?" And I checked out all the Agatha Christies I could carry.
1: Did you have an experience like that too, Gilbert? Like an author or a thriller book that just really pulled you in?
2: Yeah, absolutely. I think to say again a name we referred to a few minutes ago, I came in through a different route. I came in through the legal thriller. I came in through, you know, Stephen King aside, who I've read since I was way too young, I started to read John Grisham early on. And as I was just rapt. They're not necessarily books that are full of murders, although crime does happen in many of his books. They are these courtroom based thrillers, several of the early ones, and I just couldn't get enough of them. You know, The Firm, A Time to Kill, The Pelican Brief, The Client, those first four in particular. I probably would have been about around 12, 13, 14, really hooked me. And they are very different kind of book from the Agatha Christie's that Tina read when she was young. But that was my way in, a different way in, but it got me hooked.
1: What did you think of John Grisham's list for this century? You know, since he was one of the authors that you pulled, was there anything that stood out to you on it? Or
2: you know, the wonderful thing about asking authors to do this is that for the ones who allow us to show their ballots, you just see how idiosyncratic people can be. You know, John Grisham had Dennis Lehane's Mystic River on there, which was the mm-hmm. number two book on the list. Mm-hmm. He had a Michael Conley. He had a Mick Herron, the author of the Slow Horses series. But he also had two Ian McEwan books that arguably many people would not see as thrillers. However, John Grisham, someone who's been practicing the legal thriller for decades, thinks that they are. And so I will buy it. I am curious.
0: Can I just add that these ballots for me, and I think for anyone who looks closely at them, are this treasure trove of recommendations. I've been combing through them. I was looking not long ago at the ballot of Jane Harper, who wrote The Dry, who recommended a Val McDermid novel called A Place of Execution that I had never heard of. Hmm. And I went out, I bought it, and, you know, I looked up when it was over. It was great. So now I'm compiling this list, looking at these ballots of writers I love, thinking, if they love this, I need to look.
1: Yeah. Well, this listener, Mimi, has a recommendation. Mimi writes, I read a lot of mysteries, mostly of the cozy variety. Wild Dark Shore is definitely not that. It is a dark, compelling page-turner with a unique setting and subject. Not gory, but completely spellbinding. Highly recommend. There's another listener on Discord who is actually asking for a recommendation. Summer writes, I am currently writing a novel that would probably be considered a supernatural psychological thriller with touches of fantasy. But I don't know if I've actually read a lot of thrillers. Would the guests have suggestions from this list that would be in a similar genre, supernatural psychological thriller that comes to mind for either of you?
0: I mean, there certainly are great ones. My favorites being written now are being written by someone named Simone St. James. She, however, did not make this list. I'm actually not sure anything supernaturally tinged did make this list, to be honest with you.
1: Let me go to Nathan next in Oakland with a recommendation. Nathan, go ahead.
3: Thank you. First off, just really love the convo and kind of expanding what we think of as thriller. I have a recommendation from John Scalzi named Red Shirts. It's an exploration of the life of a regular ensign kind of in a Star Trek-y type of universe. Huh. And, yeah, they really do a nice job, you know, looking over, like, kind of this existential force that seems to be kind of messing with them and how they're able to, you know, do their best to stay alive, as it were. I don't want to give away too much, but it has, like, really good kind of dark humor and, I think does a wonderful job just, you know, having fun with that playground of characters and different things. Yeah.
1: Dark humor. Actually, Tina, yeah. You point out that My Sister, the Serial Killer is one example of a thriller that has sort of dark humor as well.
0: Yes, it's actually in places laugh out loud funny. And I know that. Sounds like it shouldn't be possible. This is the story of two Nigerian sisters. One is a nurse who, and her younger, beautiful sister has a very disconcerting habit of killing her boyfriends. And the nurse sister helps her clean up, takes care of everything, and all is fine until the day her younger sister decides that she wants as her next boyfriend the nurse's boyfriend. And it's just, it's great. There's a point at where the sister has committed some really grisly murder and her sister has to go drag her away from her phone saying, you can't be posting on Facebook about what you did, you know. I'm not happy right now. You're supposed to be sad.
1: Wow, it sounds thoroughly modern if this person is posting on social media. It makes me wonder about, like, so we've had so much technological, social media, so on change over the course of, you know, the first 25 years. Do you see that becoming a big part of the books of this century?
0: I do. I actually think I think technology has actually been incredibly challenging for thriller writers, because if one of the mainstay plots of a thriller is, you know, an ordinary person trying to get out of extraordinary circumstances, now you can just open your phone and Google what to do, right? And writers can't depend on, you know, no service, you know, battery, like they have to do better than that. But I think even more deeply than that, like, what people can do now is become an expert on anything really quickly. And I feel like thriller and mystery writers used to be able to get away with some details that they might have fudged a little bit wouldn't be right. But now everybody can look anything up. Everybody's an expert. They're an expert on law. They're an expert on psychology. You know, they're an expert on nature. You really do have to get it right.
1: Oh, yeah. Nothing pulls you out of a story more than when there's a detail that isn't right.
0: Right.
1: But what have you found, you know, writers doing to try to deal with what Tina is talking about? And have you found them, you know, finding some real clever ways to get around, you know, everything that you can learn, you know, using technology that makes it much harder to spin a mystery or a really deep thriller sometimes?
2: Sure. I think a clever way is just to set your book just out the time-wise, just outside of the time horizon in which, you know, Google or the internet or smartphones in particular were as broad across the culture as they are now. It's sort of like the equivalent of the way that people love to write historical fiction because you just don't have to deal with the stuff that's happening now. I feel that's always like a tried and true thing. If you're a thriller writer, just set it a little, just set it in the early 2000s as opposed to right now. And you can still, you know, have people not necessarily being able to Google, how do I chop up a body or whatever it is? something no one should Google. Do not Google that.
1: Well, one of your favorite thrillers, Gilbert, was 11/22/63 by Stephen King, which is, of course, set, right,
2: as a historical novel.
1: So tell us why you love that one so much.
2: So, you know, Stephen King, someone I've read my whole life, writes a lot. He has a new book coming out this fall, and he started as the King of Horror. Of course, this is what we know him best for. But in this century, and over the past couple decades, he has turned more to crime writing, to thriller writing. He has a series of books in which a private investigator is his sort of main protagonist. In this one, 11/22/63, as you could probably tell by the title, is about the JFK assassination. It imagines that someone can go back in time and they choose to try to stop Lee Harvey Oswald, who Stephen King thinks was responsible for JFK's death, from killing JFK. The thing that you do discover in this book, without giving anything away, because it is sort of sci-fi tinged, even while it is a thriller, is that time itself can maybe resist people trying to change it. And so while Jake Epping, who is the protagonist of this book, has to deal with living in the past and figuring out the mores of the past and trying to not fall in love and getting close to Lee Harvey Oswald, he also has to deal with the existential villain of all existential villains, which is time itself.
1: Well, we've got a couple of Stephen King fans here. Martha in Menlo Park writes, Stephen King proves the idea that popular writing can be good literary writing, too.
2: I agree.
1: Colette in the East Bay writes, I haven't read much Stephen King, so I was surprised by how much I loved 11/22/63, his time travel book about trying to prevent the Kennedy assassination. I remember canceling plans so I could stay home to finish the last few hundred pages of the book. The TV version, meanwhile, did not feel compelling. Turns out a character doing years of surveillance is more interesting on the page than on screen. What did you think, Gilbert? Did you watch the, you know, the series?
2: I did. I agree. You know, maybe they should have made it a little bit shorter. But it is a handsome production, as they say. You can tell a lot of money was put into it. But some things are just more gripping on the page. I agree.
1: Oh, well, let me read some of the top 10 of the list, right? Gone Girl, Mystic River, In the Woods, The Girl with the Dragon Tattoo, No Country for Old Men, My Sister the Serial Killer, The God of the Woods, Razorblade Tears, Slow Horses, Bluebird, and I think I'm at 10 right now. But one of the things that's really clear, right, is that so many of these titles have been adapted for film and TV, you know, Sharp Objects, for example, and so on. So I'm wondering, have they delivered for you, these adaptations generally, or do you tend to be disappointed by the screen adaptations? And, you know, Tina, go ahead if you want to go first.
0: Yeah, I think the good ones are really great. I think Gone Girl, for example, is a great one. And when you think about what a challenge it was for the filmmaker, I mean, we talked a few minutes ago about, as a reader, what it's like when you're dealing with multiple unreliable narrators. Like, he had to be able to show you that on the screen and make you understand that what you had just heard or seen maybe wasn't true. And that's kind of an amazing feat. But, you know, in general, my yardstick for adaptations of thrillers is just like it is for other books, which is, I like the ones that make me think about the book in a different way. Maybe something I might have missed.
1: Which one did that for you?
0: Oh, you are going to ask me that. Come back to me on that
1: one. Okay, okay. But a similar question to you, Gilbert. Like, do they tend to deliver for you, or do you find that the screen adaptations are a little disappointing?
2: Well, I think even talking about the books in that top 10, you can see that those books, at least, were adapted into films or TV shows that are extremely highly regarded. It's easy to mess up any adaptation. But you look at Gone Girl, directed by David Fincher, starring Ben Affleck, as Tina said, a wonderful movie. Mystic River, directed by Clint Eastwood, a Best Picture nominee. No Country for Old Men won the Best Picture award. Slow Horses on Apple TV Plus is just one of the most fun spy thrillers I've seen on the bigger small screen in years. It is in large part due to Gary Oldman's performance as Jackson Lamb, the lead character of that series. You can go down the list here. Shutter Island, directed by Martin Scorsese, The Constant Gardener, that adaptation. There's just a ton on here that's good. It's also very easy just to replicate the plot of a thriller and the twist and not add anything to it. But the things that movies can add are legion. You can have great directing. You can have great acting. You can have great cinematography. So even if you took the plot of a thriller and added great actors and an amazing director and an amazing sense of place, like in No Country for Old Men, there are many ways in which it is difficult to mess up a thriller when it comes to an adaptation.
1: We're talking with Gilbert Cruz, canon editor at the New York Times, Tina Jordan, a book review editor at the New York Times, and we're talking with you, our listeners. What's your favorite thriller and why? Tell us without giving away the ending. What's the book or film that got you into the thriller genre? And what are you looking for? What do you want to experience when you pick up a thriller? What recommendations would you like from our guests? 866-733-6786 is the number. 866-733-6786. We're on Discord, Blue Sky, Facebook, or Instagram at KQED Forum. And our email address is forum@kqed.org. More after the break. I'm Mina Kim.

0: Coming up Monday on Forum, one of the most popular choices for kitchen countertops, quartz, is contributing to hundreds of California stoneworkers contracting silicosis, a deadly and incurable lung disease caused by inhaling silica particles as workers grind, cut, and polish artificial stone. Now California lawmakers are considering a ban, while some stone manufacturers are pushing federal legislation to limit lawsuits against them. We'll unpack the dangers of working with engineered stone and what can be done to curb the risk. Join us. 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Just search KQED Forum. Welcome back to Forum. I'm Mina Kim. We're talking this hour about the New York Times recently published list of the best 50 thrillers of the 21st century. This was voted on by hundreds of writers, critics, booksellers, and super fans. And we're learning more about these books, how they have defined this genre, or shown that it's very hard to define this genre, and kept readers turning the page. Tina Jordan is book review editor at the New York Times. Gilbert Cruz, you may have heard him as host of the Times Book Review podcast, and is canon editor at the New York Times. 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What are you looking for? What do you want to experience when you pick up a thriller? If you've seen the New York Times list, what are the picks you agree or disagree with? 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And listener MC writes, one of my favorite details of the list is the book images. So they've looked at this list. Visually, a lot of them seem like well-loved books from someone's collection rather than just standard clean images of book covers. Is this true? Who do these books belong to? Is it true, Gilbert? Are these actually books from people who have loved them? You know, they're dog-eared, they're...
1: I'm going to defer to Tina in one moment, but I think one of the things that we really try to do with these book lists, at least, and again, hopefully listeners saw the 100 books of the 21st century that we did a few years ago, is go out there into the wild and find used copies of books. It's an aesthetic that we're trying to put into these projects because it indicates that someone has loved these books and has thumbed through them and has read them. And that is sort of the enthusiasm that we're trying to go for. But Tina was the one that actually had to go out and buy a bunch of these.
2: Oh, I possibly owned more of them than I fessed up to. In fact, one of mine, it was so disreputable looking that the photo editor said, "Ugh, I feel like I should put gloves on before I touch this."
0: They didn't know it was yours.
2: No,
0: that is so funny. How many of these books have you read that are on this list, Tina?
2: About 40.
0: Oh, wow. Okay. Yeah. Yes. Yeah. One of the ones that you say you absolutely love is Defending Jacob by William Landay. Tell me why that's a top pick for you.
2: I seem to have a curious fascination with what I call bad seed thrillers in which a child may or may not have committed a terrible crime. There are actually three of them on the list, and Defending Jacob is just one of them. But this one fascinates me because it's refracted through a trial. You don't know a trial for what, but what you see is that you have a father who devoutly believes his child is innocent and is not guilty of the death of the stabbing of a classmate, and you have a mother who's thinking to herself, you know, kids have always gotten hurt around Jacob ever since he was 2 or 3 years old. Like, I don't know.
0: Yeah.
2: And it has in it not one, but two of the most shocking twists I've ever read in a thriller.
0: Oh, wow. Well, that's a great selling point. I like those types of books too, because, you know, I have three kids and I often, you know, think about how I can sort of understand how you are so overtaken by parental love that it's really hard for you to ever see something like that in your child, you know?
2: Right. I mean, one of the other ones on the list is, we need to talk about Kevin by Lionel Shriver. And you know, from the opening page that the son is a mass killer. It's told in a series of letters from his mother to her former husband, like looking back at everything that went on with this child as he was growing up. And it's actually chilling.
0: Yeah. I know it raises so many questions. There is this evil child trope in thrillers, right? What are some of the other common ones?
2: Oh, person returns back to the hometown they left many years ago because something bad happened.
0: Yeah.
2: You know, and something bad happens again. People go on a hike and not all of them come back. Those are two of the ones that I see all the time now.
0: Gilbert, any you'd add?
1: This is why I don't hike.
0: You just watch horror movies, you know.
1: That's how I experience the world. The one that Tina just mentioned, you know, someone goes back to their hometown and gets embroiled in either an old crime that is dredged up again or a new crime that has parallels to an old crime, has had its moment. And I think the one of the highest sort of like examples of that is on our list. It's Gillian Flynn's Sharp Objects, which was also adapted into an HBO miniseries. It's about a journalist who goes back to her town, and of course there are some murders, and she's a little bit like in so many of these books of a female protagonist who is trying to figure out the world and is a little sloppy, but also is very good at her job as a journalist. That trope is very, very, very well worn at this point. But when you do it well, you do it very well. I mean, The God of the Woods, I believe, Tina, correct me if I'm wrong, falls into this trope as well. Mm-hmm. It's one of the books on our top 10. The novel by Liz Moore came out a couple years ago. It's probably the most recent book on this list, I think. It was a bit of a sensation. The summer it came out, and even the summer after, I feel like I saw that book with its very distinct jacket everywhere. And this, again, is about the past and the future coming into conflict through sort of a shared crime.
0: Well, we have a listener actually wrote in specifically about that book. This listener writes, "I've been searching for another book as fun and satisfying as Liz Moore's The God of the Woods. Is there another book on the list with similar vibes I should check out?"
2: It didn't make the list, but if your listener has not read Liz Moore's previous book called Long Bright River, I would really recommend that one.
0: All right. Terrence in Fairfield is on the line with us. Terrence, go ahead. You're on.
3: So I just wanted to recommend Douglas Adams in general as an author, but in particular his series Dirk Gently's Holistic Detective Agency. And the TV adaptation, I think, is a faithful representation of a thriller. It's obviously a little bit sci-fi, but it builds a lot of sense of urgency and a lot of the unreliable narrator and tension that you expected from the books translates well to TV. That was really all I had.
0: Oh, well, Terrence, thanks so much for the recommendation. Feel free to comment on Terrence's recommendation. Also, the listener writes, "I read all kinds of thrillers. Weirdly, I'm often looking for ones with an element of predictability, like a police procedural that will resolve in a just outcome. I also notice I have an incredibly high tolerance for bizarre plot twists, unrealistic scenarios, and ridiculous coincidences that would bother me in a film or in a more high-minded novel." You asked readers to send in their own rankings. You compiled a separate list, right? What did you notice were some of the biggest differences between the audience's preferences compared with your, you know, top 50?
2: Well, the audience really liked Tana French a great deal because only one of her books did not make the reader list.
0: Oh, wow.
2: Saw a lot more spy fiction. Considerably more spy fiction. I think everything that John le Carré published this century, as well as multiple books by Philip Kerr and Alan First. Let's see. What else, Gilbert? What else was on that list?
1: One notable difference, to me at least, as someone who's a fan of this author, was so on our list, we had a bunch of books by S.A. Cosby, who is an author from Northern Virginia, still pretty early in his career, but he's written a bunch of amazing thrillers, not as well represented on the reader list. And I think this speaks to something that's interesting about these projects that we do when we go out to experts authors, people in the field, you see who authors respect versus who readers are respect or are familiar with, right? I think the fact that S.A. Cosby has two books in the top 15 or something like that means that people who write thrillers, mysteries, crime fiction for a living, they think he's it. Like, that his writing is amazing, his settings are unique, his plots are amazing, and they respect that, and they want to sort of elevate that. And I think he's still early enough in his career, I would say, that the general public is still catching up with him. I imagine if you did this list, 10 years from now or so, he would be much higher up on a reader list.
2: Or a couple of adaptations from now.
0: Right.
1: Absolutely.
0: Certainly help. I mean, and if people want to pick up S.A. Cosby, the three books on the list are All the Sinners Bleed, Blacktop Wasteland, and Razorblade Tears. And actually, those are sort of in reverse order from the list itself. But to your point, David in Mill Valley writes, I'm reading Dan Brown's latest, The Secret of Secrets, now, and it is tough to put down. This is a thriller with interesting real-world implications of AI all over it. Yes, it is Robert Langdon from The Da Vinci Code, but who cares? The accuracy of the descriptions of Prague gives the far-fetched world being described a sense of legitimacy.
1: I have a friend who has texted me at least twice this week because she's so angry that the Da Vinci Code is so low, relatively low on our list. It's number 26. And she just thinks it's one of the great thrillers of this century. And it is. It's on this list. But she prefers that it be higher.
0: Right. 26 isn't bad. Well, speaking of AI, listener Bill in Daly City writes, is AI starting to infect the thriller genre? We were talking a little bit earlier about the role of tech. Are you seeing this in ways maybe we're not thinking of either? What do you think, Tina?
2: Interesting question. I don't think we are seeing it in the thriller genre much yet. I could be wrong.
1: I think it's fraught, Tina, right?
2: Yeah.
1: For authors who are so afraid, again, to use the word existential, like the existential threat of AI, to even start to grapple with it in fiction. I would say not only in thrillers, but even across all genres, like the topic or the trope of AI playing a part is not something that I have seen a ton recently. It may just be too fresh, too soon, too fraught.
0: That's what I'm thinking. Let me go to Brian in Palo Alto. Brian, you're on. Go ahead.
4: Now, on the question of what is it that we want from a great thriller, for me, it's always about some existential or moral question that we grapple with that haunts us, but that we sometimes struggle to articulate, Do you find meaning or meaninglessness in life? How far are you willing to go to get the things that you want? And are you willing to hurt people around you in the pursuit of that? And how do you grapple with those consequences? It's always some moral or existential gulf at the heart of a thriller, I think, that both thrills us and captivates us.
0: Yeah, Brian, that's a great point. Let me remind listeners, you are listening to Forum. I'm Mina Kim. Tina or Gilbert, I don't know if you have any thoughts on what Brian is sharing here about that central question, but I know you definitely alluded to it.
2: I think he's absolutely right. I think so many thrillers have people like you and me at the center, and you're asking yourself as you're reading, like, would I go this far? How far are they going to go? And the best writers do grapple with these moral issues in really powerful ways.
0: Let me go next to Jeffrey and Sierra in the Sierra Foothills. Jeffrey, go ahead.
5: Hi, Tina, Brian. How's it going?
0: Great.
5: I'm calling in to recommend a fantastic thriller that's recently been published by K.S. Haddock called Imagine My Surprise. It's a story narrated by a 7-year-old who's in his previous life been a gangster kind of criminal and was murdered. And as a baby, I shouldn't really spoil the whole thing, but he's trying to solve his own murder.
0: Wow. 7-year-old. Talk about I mean, I don't know if the 7-year-old is an unreliable narrator, but I imagine that seems to be one of the things that they might potentially be working on. Are any of you familiar with the book?
2: I'm not, but I would remind you that one of the books on the list is Room, which is narrated by a 5-year-old.
0: Wow.
1: I think all 7-year-olds are unreliable narrators. So I'm not surprised.
0: Well, listener Diane writes, I love The Girl on the Train by Paula Hawkins. I especially recommend the audio version. By far the best acted audiobook I have listened to. Huh. Again, underscoring the point that you were making, Gilbert, that, you know, another medium can really add something to a book that,
1: absolutely,
0: you may not have seen. And audiobooks, I think, definitely do that.
1: We at The Book Review are big fans of audiobooks. And to any of your listeners who are on the fence about whether or not an audiobook counts as reading, you should not be. Audiobooks are a fantastic way to experience a book.
0: Recommend a book if you can that's an audiobook, a thriller that's an audiobook that you liked if it comes to you.
1: Oh, Tina.
2: Oh, boy. Oh, boy. I hate to go back to Tana French's, but all Tana French's have incredible narrators. And those books are long, right? Those books are sometimes 600 pages long. They just fly, both if you're reading a print copy or whether you're listening.
1: Yeah, I listened to the most recent Tana French book. Tina, think of the title while I'm talking. It's the third in her latest trilogy about a Chicago policeman who retires and moves to a small town in Ireland, and it rips. It goes by so fast. And the part of the delight, of course, for anyone who's American, is the accent. It's just like, why am I not listening to Irish people talk all the time? It's there is a way in which the acting, the accent, all that stuff really adds to the delights of a book if you listen to it in audio form.
0: Yeah, I think you're talking about The Keeper. We have a listener who just wrote in, I listen to Tana French audiobooks on my long runs. Totally agree that they make the miles fly by. And another listener. So go ahead, Tina.
2: I was going to say, one of the things they do is you realize as you're listening to this dialogue with these fabulous Irish accents, how much is being said by what's not being said? Like what an encounter in the village store actually means. Hmm. Like you come away with a new understanding.
0: Well, Kathy in Healdsburg writes, I'm delighted to see the inclusion of Peter Heller's The Dog Star. It's one of my favorites. Heller also has 9 or 10 additional novels. Also very good. Listener Sarah writes, my husband and I are longtime fans of TV thrillers. My favorite is a bit unexpected. We watched Tokyo Vice because we'll visit Japan this fall, about an American journalist covering the Japanese underworld. It has been lauded for its cinematography and visuals, but the characterizations are complex and intriguing, and not just of the white protagonist, but also of the character played by the great Ken Watanabe. So is there going to be, you know, another, the New York Times published its 100 best books of the 21st century and then went ahead and did this sort of separate genre list, right, for thrillers. Are you contemplating another genre that will get a top 50, Gilbert?
1: We have a long list of things that we are considering. I mean, part of the reason that we did this, is because as wonderful as the books on our 100 books of the 21st century was, many of us at the Book Review who read widely across genre just felt that so many types of books were underrepresented. 100 books, it turns out, is not that many books. And so we wanted to delve into something more specific like thrillers. I think we would be fools not to do another list of this sort based on a popular genre. It might be a couple years, but we're looking at it.
0: Well, great. Well, come back when you do. Gilbert Cruz is canon editor for the New York Times. Thanks so much for being on with us, Gilbert.
1: Thank you.
0: And Tina Jordan, really loved hearing your love of thrillers, Book Review editor for the New York Times. Thanks so much.
2: Thanks for having me.
0: And thanks, as always, to our listeners and also to the Forum team. This segment was produced by Linnea Sims, and the Forum team includes Jared Sport, Ana de Almeida Almaral, Caroline Smith, Susie Britton, Matt Collette, Kayo Driver, Jeremy Garza, and Shay Lake. I'm Mina Kim. Have a great weekend.
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7: Science Friday is coming up next, as well as an NPR news update and KQED news with Brian Watt. But right now we have your traffic information starting in the Santa Cruz Mountains. Here's Elaine Leung.
8: Beth, it's been a really tough ride on 17. We have two things going on. First, it's a vehicle fire on the Los Gatos side, northbound 17, approaching Lark Avenue. The vehicle fire itself is off on the right shoulder, but it is jammed up from the Cat's Restaurant. And then northbound on 17, heading out towards Lexington Reservoir, we have landscaping work going on the right shoulder, and that's going to be slow because of all the activity there. And San Jose, a crash lookout, northbound 280 at 87. Elaine Leung for KQED.
7: 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It's 11 o'clock.
9: What happens to a ski town the summer after a snow drought? I'm Kathleen Davis, and this is Science Friday. Last winter's snow drought in Colorado has had major downstream effects on farming, sports, tourism, you name it. Can mountain towns adapt to the new reality of climate change?
10: I think it's just really making us all question how much we can rely on a steady level of snow.
9: And a project to document species lost to science, and why it's so hard to find lost firefly species.
11: Some species, as adults, they may only be active, say, 20 or 30 minutes at night.
9: Plus, former Interior Secretary Deb Haaland reflects on her unexpected road to politics, and how her relationship with nature guides her worldview. After this.
12: Live from NPR News in Washington, I'm Janine Herbst. In New York, Luigi Mangione has pleaded guilty to federal stalking charges connected to the death of United Healthcare CEO Brian Thompson. In federal court today, the 28-year-old admitted to stalking and shooting Thompson on a Manhattan sidewalk in 2024. Prosecutor Jamie McDonald.
13: This was not a spontaneous act of violence. It was deliberate, calculated, and premeditated.
12: Mangione was charged in both federal and state court and was set to face state trial next month. But his lawyer, Karen Friedman Agnifilo, says they want the state charges dropped in light of his guilty plea in federal court.
14: Despite this being a single isolated event, Mr. Mangione has been unfairly treated since the outset in every way and has successfully fought off terrorism charges and the death penalty while also fighting at the same time two simultaneous prosecutions in two jurisdictions who are trying to punish him twice for the exact conduct.
12: Mangione faces sentencing in December. Lawmakers and families are highlighting poor conditions on board the carrier USS Lincoln. That carrier will soon be replaced in the Middle East. Steve Walsh of member station WHRO has more.
15: A defense official told NPR that the Navy is sending the carrier USS Washington to relieve USS Lincoln. The Lincoln has been at sea continuously for over 250 days, breaking records set during the COVID era, when ships were intentionally kept away from ports. Democratic lawmakers are demanding answers from the Pentagon after reports of food shortages and lack of adequate mental health care on board the carrier. CENTCOM says a sailor was rescued after falling overboard August 3rd. Supply lines have been stretched as the Navy's hub in the region at Bahrain has been under periodic attack since the start of the war with Iran. For NPR News, I'm Steve Walsh.
12: Israeli activists delivered food and water today to people trapped in a house besieged by Israeli settlers in the occupied West Bank. But as NPR's Frank Langfitt reports, the man who lives there says he still can't leave.
16: Ofer Kassif, a member of the Israeli parliament, was among those delivering the provisions. He said Israeli soldiers control the area, and the settlers had retreated, for now, to a hilltop.
17: I'm quite afraid that that's not the end of the story, to say the least.
16: Kusi Abu Ridi is the Palestinian-American occupant of the home. He told NPR the Israeli military declared the area a close military zone and won't let him leave. Abu Ridi says the soldiers could arrest the settlers at any time. Instead, he says, the military pushes them out only to watch them return. He called this a, quote, theatrical performance. The Israeli military has not responded to NPR's request for comment. Frank Langfitt, NPR News, Tel Aviv.
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18: Live from KQED News, I'm Brian Watt in Oakland. The U.S. Department of Justice says California is failing to protect incarcerated women from sexual abuse and harassment by prison staff. A 2-year federal investigation into the state's 2 women's facilities found a pattern of misconduct by officers and a failure to properly investigate complaints and hold staff accountable. Here's prison advocate Amika Mota.
19: The DOJ is really validating what survivors have been saying for years, and none of this should be surprising to CDCR. None of it should be surprising to the legislature.
18: Federal officials are calling for expanded camera coverage, more confidential ways to report, and stronger consequences for misconduct. State prison officials said they have a zero-tolerance policy for misconduct and have already taken steps to improve reporting options and expand the use of cameras. PG&E will pay a $22 million penalty in connection with a 2022 wildfire in Northern California. The mosquito fire in Placer County, which started near power lines, burned more than 75,000 acres and destroyed 78 structures. In an investigation, state regulators found that the utility failed to conduct required repairs and maintenance on power lines in the area. The California Public Utilities Commission announced the settlement yesterday. It includes $1 million for an independent third-party review of a PG&E team that inspects equipment. I'm Brian Watt, KQED News.
12: KQED deeply values your opinion. Please go to kqed.org/sponsorship to take a brief 5-minute survey, and thank you for that. 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We've been in a mild to cool temperature pattern for the last couple of days, and that will continue into the weekend. Temperatures ranging from the low 60s at the coast to the low 80s inland. Some cloudy skies and partial clearing.
9: This is Science Friday. I'm producer Kathleen Davis. Later in the hour, a conversation with former Interior Secretary Deb Haaland on politics, the environment, and making change. And we'll meet a scientist on the hunt for lost firefly species. But first, winter in Colorado looked very different this year. Many parts of the state experienced record high temperatures and record low snowpack. And that lack of snow has had downstream effects on farming, sports, tourism, you name it. So as climate change intensifies, what kind of changes can we expect to see in places that are dependent on snow? And how do we prepare for it? Here to discuss how this is playing out in Aspen is Hallie Zander, news director at Aspen Public Radio. Hallie, welcome to Science Friday.
20: Thanks for having me.
9: How big of a deal was this winter snow drought?
20: It was one of the biggest conversations we were hearing out here in the Roaring Fork Valley around Aspen. I mean, it was impossible to ignore. Things really got started back in November when the ski season was about to start, and everyone was looking up at the ski hill from town and just seeing dirt. And we ended the season with, as you said, record low snowpack in Colorado. So it's been something everyone's been talking about.
9: And they're still talking about it. Why?
20: Yeah, I mean, a bad winter has cascading effects into the next few seasons, right? Wildfire risk is on top of everybody's minds right now. It seems pretty self-explanatory, but the dry winter season means that fuels in our wildland areas are drier, which means when they do spark, the fires will move faster in those areas. They'll be harder to control for firefighters, and the risk of damage is just a lot higher. And then one of the big things right now is voluntary fishing closures. So the state has been asking people not to fish on the rivers because they're lower than usual, which means they're hotter than usual, and as a result, that stress on the fish, they just can't really survive the whole catch and release process. Mm. So that industry's been hit harder than usual. Also, you know, the rafting companies, there's just less places where they can go and operate trips. So it's definitely limiting people's options right now. And I learned a new term through all of this reporting, which was called the snow hangover, which essentially means, you know, a lot of people will try and book their winter vacations in the summer, but after a really bad season, they might wait it out a little bit longer. Our tourism experts here in Aspen say people will wait and see if the snow is going to balance back out or return to somewhat closer to average in November, December before starting to book their trips. So it's still too early to tell if that's what we're seeing here this summer, but it's something people are looking out for.
3: Another thing that's interesting here is that Aspen's a big tourist town. What's happening on the social side? Is there an effect on people's livelihoods because of this?
20: Yeah, I mean, the economy here is really tied to recreation, which means we're really tied to the climate and to snow levels. So we talked to some business owners who are rethinking whether or not they can continue in the industry. We're hearing from people that have said they're trying to diversify, to be able to stay in the industries that they love. And that's small and big businesses alike. And we've heard this a lot from a number of people that they wouldn't be able to handle another season like it, or at least not right away. Like, they need some more average seasons to bounce back before they could handle a setback like this again. So I think it's just really making us all question how much we can rely on a steady level of snow to uplift the entire economy.
3: Hallie Zander is the news director at Aspen Public Radio. Hallie, thanks so much for joining me.
20: Thanks for having me.
3: So for economies and livelihoods that rely on snow, what happens when snow becomes unreliable? To help answer this, we're turning to the past. Dr. Mike Childers is an environmental historian at Colorado State University in Fort Collins. Mike, welcome to Science Friday.
21: Oh, thanks for having me.
3: Give me a sense, how big of a deal is the ski industry in Colorado's mountain communities?
21: It's a really big deal. For many of the communities in the Central Rockies, it is a good half to 80% of their economy is based upon skiing and tourism. And so when you have a winter like this, that means you're losing that amount of money right out of the gate. But it is not just the selling of lift tickets and, you know, things on the mountain, but it is everything from the pizzeria to the lodging to the gas station that takes a sizable hit, because ski towns are reliant upon that revenue to get them through the majority of the entire year.
3: Has Colorado dealt with this sort of winter before, like we saw this past winter?
21: Yes and no. We have definitely had droughts, snow droughts in the past that have dramatically impacted the winter season. So, you know, the most notable one is in 1976, 1977. We didn't get snow until after Christmas. Roughly half of the ski industries, their ski mountains didn't even open. And that really hurt a lot of the industry.
3: How did outdoor recreation businesses adapt? Can you give me some examples?
21: Yeah, I mean, it was a couple things. So what the ski industry did was, one, started embracing something called snowmaking, in which when the temperature gets low enough and the ground is frozen hard enough, you can shoot compressed air and water in the atmosphere overnight and make man-made snow crystals. And this allows them to extend their winter season or start their winter season. So it's a technological insurance policy. Mm-hmm. On the business side, you start to see the industry consolidate into a handful of corporate-owned ski resorts, like Vail Resorts being the big one in the country. Mm-hmm. And with that consolidation came with more money to put more amenities to attract more skiers to make sure that if there's any sort of downfall in snow, they can at least withstand that. That led in 2008 to Vail launching its Epic Pass, and then its competitor, a company named Altera, launching its Icon Pass sometime later. And these are, in essence, passes that are subscription services, where for around $1,000 currently, you can get access to ski resorts, not just, you know, one, but multiple around the world. But you have to buy those early, before the snow even hits the ground. And so the industry has the money already in the bank so they can survive a season like we just had financially. But what we're seeing right now is that fewer passes like this are being sold, or people are buying a different sort of pass because they're pulling back on how much money they're willing to spend on the gamble that next winter will have enough snow for them to go out and ski.
3: How do you think businesses and economies in these mountain towns might adapt this time around? Are there other ways you might envision that?
21: Yeah, I think a lot of these ski towns and ski resorts and the communities that surround them are going to look to diversify, whether that is they're going to be offering activities that aren't reliant on snow. For example, mountain biking has become a huge component of this in a lot of resort areas. And, you know, if you look at the changes that happened after 1976, that was this one point that led to kind of corporate control of the ski industry, kind of the growth of these towns and the expansion of the region and the state, that this sort of change will happen again. So that's also going to change what these communities are and do.
3: I mean, how does this affect people's livelihoods? Like the townies, the people who actually live in these places and don't just come to visit.
21: Right. Yeah. I mean, these are people who are wholly reliant on snow to drive tourism, which then drives not just all of the kind of, you know, restaurants and those sorts of things, but then, you know, we're talking about tax bases for schools and roads and emergency services. And so what happens when that goes away? So it will change things. How specifically, it's hard to really foresee, but it's going to probably cause, again, another wave of consolidation and maybe kind of corporate ownerships of those little mom and pop shops that we all know and love.

0: nation of people like ski patrollers, it's causing a huge friction between who actually gets to control this place and what is this place going to be. And that has always led to issues, but it is becoming a greater issue today.
1: Right. Is there anything about this snow drought that you've experienced this year and its impacts that has surprised you, like moving past the winter and into the summer?
0: Yeah, just how surprising it has been to people. You know, last winter, every day was like checking the snow report and hoping for snow so we could go skiing, so we could go play. And that narrative has changed. And now we're talking about like reservoirs going to Deadpool. Why are, you know, golf courses still watering their lawns? So the narrative has changed, and it really caught a lot of people off guard just because we haven't really experienced a snow drought like this for a decade or more. And so how quickly we forget, well, it's been really surprising to me.
1: Dr. Mike Childers is an associate professor of environmental history at Colorado State University in Fort Collins. Mike, thanks so much for joining me.
0: Well, thanks.
1: Coming up after the break, a conversation with former Interior Secretary Deb Haaland. This is Science Friday from WNYC Studios.
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3: Leading artificial intelligence companies report that AI models have been escaping test environments and hacking into other computer systems. The unpredictability of AI, that story on All Things Considered from NPR News.
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1: This is Science Friday. I'm Flora Lichtman. In 2020, Deb Haaland was serving in Congress, representing New Mexico's 1st District, when she got a new job offer. Joe Biden had just won the election, and he wanted her to be part of his cabinet as Secretary of the Interior. She accepted and became the first Native American appointed to a cabinet position, a new chapter for a woman who already had been through many chapters. In her new memoir, A Voice Like Mine, Haaland writes about that cabinet job, her path to politics, and how she's not like other politicians. No Ivy League education, no high-up connections. She's a recovering alcoholic who graduated from college at age 34, had a baby 4 days later, and went to law school as a single mom. A member of the Pueblo of Laguna tribe, who ran her own business and managed a casino along the way. And now she's planning her next chapter. She's running to be governor of New Mexico. Deb Haaland, welcome to Science Friday.
4: Thank you. I'm so happy to be here, Flora. Thanks for having me.
1: We're so happy to have you. These days, do you identify as a politician? Does that word sit right with you?
4: I mean, you know, I suppose I am a politician, right? I'm in politics. I love politics, quite frankly. I love it for likely different reasons than maybe other people do. But, you know, I feel more like an organizer. I love that title. I organized for a long time in New Mexico before I ever ran for office, helping to make sure people were registered to vote, getting out in underrepresented communities. So, I mean, I'm not offended if somebody wants to call me a politician, but I have a lot of other identities also.
1: You write in the book that you have a rebellious streak. How did that manifest, and how does it manifest now?
4: Yeah, you know, my rebellious streak was, and I was different from my siblings in this way, right? Like, I ditched class when I was in high school, and I, you know, I did those kinds of things that frustrated my parents. When I was in seventh grade, I, you know, the dress code,

0: couldn't wear jeans or midriff tops. And so me and my friends wore jeans and midriff tops just to get under the skin of the principal and the folks at my junior high. And so, sure, I have a little bit of a rebellious streak, because I kind of feel, and even now I'm feeling like, you know, I don't want to go with the status quo a lot of times. I really want to do things differently and help people to feel different about politics and about elected officials and about government, right? I want more grassroots people to feel like they're part of the system and that it's something that's not out of reach for them.
1: Well, I mean, even you just saying that you love politics, I mean, that's kind of a radical thing to say.
0: Yeah, it is, especially in this day and age, right? There's a lot of divisiveness. You know, I'm proud of my bipartisan work when I was in Congress and proud that I got bills across the finish line and had them signed into law by President Trump. I even implemented some of those bills when I was Secretary of the Interior.
1: Well, let's talk a little bit about some of your previous stints. You were Secretary of the Interior. You started in 2021. Mm-hmm. This seems like a big department.
0: Very big. Yes. 70,000 career staff. 70,000 career staff and an $18 billion annual budget, which I did for four consecutive years.
1: What does the Interior do? Like, what's the job?
0: Yeah, the top line, they manage all of our public lands. Right? All the national parks, all the wildlife refuges, all the BLM lands. They're responsible. They have the United States Geological Survey. So that is responsible for the science. The USGS does so many important things. They, you know, they measure streams, they measure rain, they look at volcanoes and earthquakes and things of that nature. The department is also responsible for the trust responsibility for our 574 federally recognized tribes through the Bureau of Indian Affairs. It also has the Bureau of Indian Education, so they're responsible for a number of tribally run or BIE run schools across the country. That was all under my responsibility. But it doesn't, you know, you end up having this really strong emotional connection to so many things that the Interior does, right? You know, my thought, I grew up outdoors. My dad grew up on a farm. My mom's dad was a farmer also. And so we were just outdoors all the time, and I grew up that way. And I have an affinity for everything outside. I'd rather be outside than anywhere.
1: Mm.
0: And so I felt really dedicated. It's easy to be dedicated in that department to the people and the animals and the landscapes that we manage, because it plays such a large role in American life, right?
1: Yes. Yes. I think that's so true. And also public lands, there are all these competing interests. Like, they have different meaning and different value to different people, probably even within Interior itself. You know, there's recreation and conservation and extraction. And I wondered how you thought about balancing those priorities, mm-hmm. and if you learned anything or anything surprised you after you were in the post.
0: Mm-hmm. So, yes, I mean, and it's interesting that you use the word balance, because that's what I promised to do. Manage our public lands in a balance. And, you know, there's a multi-purpose mandate from Congress to manage our public lands. And not just one industry should be dictating what happens on our public lands. And so I really felt committed to that multi-purpose use and ensuring that people had a seat at the table to talk about these things, right? And in fact, we said that conservation should be one of the multi-use purposes, which I thought was a really great idea.
1: Was that not true before?
0: Well, I mean, during many administrations, there's generally one industry that essentially, you know, that essentially moved our public lands forward.
1: Do you mean the oil and gas industry?
0: Yeah, yes, the oil and gas industry, and everybody, a lot of folks really feel like you should just give carte blanche to the gas and oil industry. And I mean, I think all industries, regardless of what the industry does, I think they all have a responsibility to our communities, to our environment, to everything, right? So we need, especially now in this era of climate change, we need every industry to be sustainable.
1: I want to talk about climate change a little bit. From your time in Congress and at the Interior, what did you learn about what is actually effective in terms of making change? Like, do we need more lawsuits or science that quantifies the costs of climate disasters? How do we move this forward?
0: So we always need more lawsuits, I think, right? Because people don't want to play by the rules. And especially,
1: Deb Holland, I love politics, and we always need more lawsuits. Exactly what I expected from this interview.
0: I mean, we have an attorney general here in New Mexico. We sued the Trump administration like 43 times because they're not living up to their obligations to our state. So when people want to harm the environment and they're breaking the law to do it, then they should be held accountable, right? It's about accountability. But we always need science, too. We need those experts to tell us what we need to do in order to have a future for our children. And so I believe in science. I believe in the law. Science and the law, those are two important things. As we see right now, this administration is working to circumvent the law, to do away with the law, to reinterpret the law to their own, desires. And when people try to do that, then they kind of deserve to get sued, in my opinion.
1: Well, spoken like a true lawyer, you know.
0: Not a lawyer, though. I don't practice law, and I've never practiced law. And this is in the book, too. I didn't pass my bar exam. And so I'm law trained, and I respect lawyers because I think that
1: hear that, lawyers? You got a bad.
0: I have immense respect for lawyers. I know that's not the status quo, but I told you I'm against the status quo.
1: You're so candid in the book, and you just mentioned you failed the bar. You're not putting on airs, which feels, you know, honestly a little be unusual for a politician. Why did you choose to be open about all these things?
0: Because I think the public deserves transparency. And I mean, I also feel, with respect to my alcoholism, I'm over 30 years sober. Can I set an example for folks who are struggling? Can I help people who are struggling to feel like they're not alone and that there's hope for them, right? If we are honest about who we are, then it helps me to feel like, yeah, I have nothing to hide, so I don't have to worry about what I say, right? I can just be honest about everything. And I feel that's important.
1: Your dad was in the military and you moved around a lot as a kid, and also as an adult. I'm sure you had to reinvent yourself over and over. What did you learn from that?
0: Well, I mean, I think when you're moving around a lot as a kid, you just learn to be resilient, right? Whenever we moved, the Marine Corps would send the movers to our house. They'd pack everything up and then move it in a moving van to our new destination. And all the boxes would be labeled, right? Kids' room, kitchen, blah, blah, blah. So they dump all the kids' room boxes in our rooms, and we were responsible for unpacking. We were just kids, like 5 and 6 years old. And my mom made us work. She made us be responsible for our things, right? And so I appreciated all of that. I appreciated not being coddled and just knowing that I was responsible for myself and my things, and as a result, I was responsible for making new friends and to learning, you know, meeting new teachers and learning how to get along in school and so forth. And I think it taught me a lot, but definitely resiliency.
1: You mentioned earlier that you'd always rather be outside. Do you have a favorite moment in nature or a favorite place?
0: I mean, I don't know if I have a favorite moment. There are places where there are places that have made me cry because they're so profound, beautiful, immense, right? I cried the first time I went to Yosemite. I'd never been there before. And so I think when I crewed for some runners, for the Badwater Ultra Marathon the first time, I crewed for, this runner. We got to, it ends at the Mount Whitney Portal Road. It's 8,000 feet up. And, so when I got to the end of the race, I looked up in the sky. It was like midnight or so. And the sky was just I had never seen a sky like that. It was so dark and there were just stars. Like it was crazy. It felt like I was in space or something, you know? And, it's profound. I mean, yeah. Times like that, makes me cry.
1: Why do you think it's so emotional?
0: Because I feel like, so I was at a reading. Linda Hogan was one of my favorite Native authors. I went to one of her readings one time and she said something like, not one drop of water has come into or left our planet in 4.6 billion years, right? Like, think about that. And what we have on Earth is what we have, right? Like, we're not bringing in new raw materials from Mars or the moon or anything like that. We have what we have on this Earth. And so we have to watch out for these things. And, you know, when I was at the Mount Whitney Portal Road in that dark sky, I was like, my ancestors saw these stars, right? My ancestors 1,000 years ago saw this sky or felt the way that we feel, that I feel right now, right? Like, we're descendants of people who recognize the value of our natural resources and what our Earth brings to us. And we, like so many people, have lost that along the way, right? And I just feel so profoundly committed to the fact that we should always appreciate that we should appreciate our Earth and our natural resources, because we're such a part of it, right? We're a part of that. People, I mean, feelings that well up in folks when, you know, you're standing at a waterfall or, you know, walking across an icy cold stream or, I mean, these things are, we should never take those for granted.
1: I think that's the perfect note to end on. Deb Holland is the former secretary of the Department of the Interior during the Biden administration. Her new book, a memoir, is called A Voice Like Mine. Deb Holland, thank you for talking with me today.
0: Thank you.
1: It was really a pleasure. After the break, searching for species lost to science and how this could help us understand the global biodiversity crisis.
2: There are so many species, really most species, that no one is looking for most of the time. So it is the case that for a great number of species, we don't have a record of them in the wild within the last 10 years. But we would say they're still lost. If you don't know where something is, then it's lost. And we find that the designation of a lost species is motivating action and search effort and just sort of a different way to think about what we don't know.
1: Don't go away.

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2: 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I said, well, nobody. 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I give myself permission.
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3: 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Well, weather-wise, we have some clouds, some partial clearing, and winds out of the west up to 20 miles per hour later on this afternoon. Cool to mild temperatures, either 60s getting into the low 80s in the warmest inland areas. San Jose just getting into the low 70s today. Upper 60s in Oakland and mid-60s in San Francisco. Tomorrow, much the same.
4: This is Science Friday. I'm Kathleen Davis. We've known for a while that the Earth is facing a biodiversity crisis, with thousands of species on the brink of extinction each year. So biologists pay a lot of attention to those species that are endangered or threatened and at risk of dying out completely. There's another critter category that's a little more mysterious, species that are lost to science. That means scientists aren't quite sure how many of them are out there or if there are any left at all. My next guest is dedicated to finding more information about these lost species, so much so that he created a whole scientific journal about them. Dr. Matt Forrester is a professor of biology at the University of Nevada, Reno, and editor-in-chief of the Journal of Lost Species. Thanks for being here, Matt.
5: Thanks. Great to be here.
4: What does it mean for a species to be lost to science? Is there an official definition?
5: There is. There's different definitions, and it's evolving, but the most common one is to say that a lost species is one that has not been recorded in the wild within the last 10 years, is not in captivity or propagation, and has not been declared extinct by the IUCN, the International Union for Conservation of Nature.
4: Okay. I'm thinking, does this definition get tricky for things that are maybe not quite in the public consciousness, like insects, like things that people might not just be looking for that often?
5: Yeah, it's fascinating. The definition is both very straightforward, and it instantly gets tricky for the reason that you just suggested. There are so many species, really most species, that no one is looking for most of the time. So it is the case that for a great number of species, we don't have a record of them in the wild within the last 10 years. But we would say they're still lost. If you don't know where something is, then it's lost. And we find that the designation of a lost species is motivating action and search effort and just sort of a different way to think about what we don't know, as opposed to simply categorizing things as being deficient in information.
4: So why do we need a specific journal that is focused on lost species? What's the benefit that this can provide?
5: Yeah, it's a good question. On the one hand, we really think generally that we need to be doing a better job keeping track of the current biodiversity crisis, keeping an eye on species as they progress from becoming more rare towards extinction, because if we can catch them in that trajectory, we can do something about it. Why do we need an academic journal? An academic journal is really where scientists you know, bring the receipts. It's where we go on the record saying something. So a journal is a place where we can float a new definition of lost species, and other scientists can critique it and respond to it, and it all is part of the record. But also, the reason we want to have a journal is to leave a permanent record of species, especially if they end up becoming extinct. So we think memory is really important, and we're not going to save all species, but we want to have that formal record so that we will remember.
4: Mm. Okay, so more than 4,000 species are lost to science. What does that mean for our understanding of those ecosystems?
5: Yeah, we often think that we're entering an era of extinction, and we are, but before extinction comes extreme rarity, and that's where the loss concept comes in. And when things are so rare that we don't know where they are, it's likely that they are not fulfilling the same roles in ecosystems that they used to fill. So that is a degradation of how nature works. It's also worth saying, and this is really a motivation for our journal too, is that we do believe that all species are worth keeping track of and remembering just because of their intrinsic value, not necessarily because of the roles they play in ecosystems, but all of that is important.
4: How do you go about finding a lost species? I mean, it sounds like it should involve a lot of detective work.
5: Yeah, it's detective work, and it's in some ways, it's a little old-fashioned that way. On the one hand, there's the detective work of historical documents and museum records, which really relies on people going to museums and looking in drawers, because most of our museum records globally are not digitized. So it's a physical effort of looking for historical specimens and then turning towards the wild. We actually need people going out and looking for plants and animals, which means it is really very much an expedition-based physical searching activity.
4: Mm. How do you determine if a species is extinct or if it is lost to science?
5: It typically takes the biological community decades to agree that a species is extinct, that will never be seen again. And as you probably know, there are famous cases of species that are almost certainly extinct within the last 100 years that we as humans just don't want to give up on. So sightings will continue to turn up, right? And we can definitively say something is lost right now if you can't tell me where it is in the wild. So that's very clear. It means we should go out and look for it. On the other hand, we need to wait decades to be sure something's extinct. So lost really feels an important gray area there in the meantime.
4: Yeah, I mean, some lost species take on kind of a mythical quality, and I'm thinking of the Tasmanian tiger, which went extinct in the 30s, but people still claim that they see them today. I mean, how do we thread that needle of, you know, wanting these creatures to not be extinct without mythologizing them?
5: Yeah, I don't know the answer to that. I have to say I kind of love that about humans, that we so desperately want that animal in that case to be out there, that sightings, I think, are just going to continue to turn up. And so there will be ambiguity over the extinction status. But there is no ambiguity that animal is lost, because no one has produced a record that we can all agree on, a verifiable photograph, etc. But it is an interesting aspect of this problem.
4: Matt, before I let you go, you study butterflies. Are there any butterfly species lost to science that really tug at your heartstrings?
5: Yeah, the one that comes to mind is the Sacramento Mountains checker spot, which was actually, in many ways, the motivation for the journal. 2 years ago, I was reading student grant applications, and I read a proposal that included mention of this butterfly that had not been seen in many years and which I had not heard of. And it's sad. It still has not been seen. I realized at that point that we really don't have a good venue for scientists to report on species that they can no longer find. And that butterfly is not alone, especially in the southwestern U.S. that is warming and drying because of a shifting climate.
4: Well, Matt, thanks so much for coming to talk to us about this.
5: Thanks for having me. It was great to talk to you.
4: Dr. Matt Forrester is a professor of biology at the University of Nevada, Reno, and editor-in-chief of the Journal of Lost Species. Butterflies are not the only insects lost to science that researchers are hoping to find. Enter the humble firefly. Of the 178 firefly species in the U.S. and Canada, 28 of them are currently lost to science, according to a community science project called the Firefly Atlas. Candace Fallon is a firefly researcher who's working to confirm which firefly butts are still blinking and which have burnt out. She's a senior endangered species conservation biologist at the Xerces Society for Invertebrate Conservation. Candace, welcome to Science Friday. Thanks for being here.
6: Thanks for having me.
4: Okay, Candace, you are a firefly detective, and correct me if I'm wrong on that. Do a lot of people have your job?
6: Not that I'm aware of, no. There's a small group of folks studying fireflies in the U.S. and Canada, but not as many as you might think.
4: I mean, how does looking for fireflies compare to looking for other insects? Because I think of them as a species that's, you know, you see them at night on like a very particular part of the summer. Does that make them harder to track?
6: It does make them harder to track. You know, we have the lights, which are helpful, but really, there are three different kinds of fireflies, and so there are daytime fireflies as well as glowworm fireflies, and each uses a different way of communicating, which can also make them, you know, more difficult to detect in some ways or another.
4: I mean, daytime fireflies, like, what is the benefit of being a firefly that is creating light during the day?
6: Well, the daytime fireflies actually don't create light as adults, although the juvenile stages do. They use pheromones to communicate with one another and find mates. And some researchers actually think that the daytime fireflies used to be nighttime, and they kind of evolved to move into a daytime activity period because of predatory fireflies that were actually eating them.
4: I guess I didn't realize that fireflies were so diverse.
6: They are, yes. Yeah, a lot of people are surprised, first of all, just to hear that we have so many species in the U.S. and Canada. And then we have the glowworms, which are, I think, really interesting. The males in most species are non-luminescent. Instead, they have these really enormous eyes, and they're flying around looking for flightless females that glow from the ground. And the females actually look more like grubs than your typical firefly.
4: Interesting. Okay, let's talk about some of the lost firefly species that you're hoping to find. I hear you that you recently went on a hunt for the Nelson's Desert firefly. What is special about that firefly?
6: I did. That firefly hasn't been seen since 2005, so over 20 years ago. And I was in Southern California doing some butterfly surveys and thought I would take the opportunity to look for it at its last known location, which is in one of the state parks down in Southern California. This firefly is interesting. It's been seen so rarely that we really don't know much about its life history. We're not even sure if it's a glowworm or a daytime species. So it definitely makes it harder to look for it. Basically, any time of day or night is open to possibility.
4: Okay.
6: But the males are the only ones that have been seen so far. They have these, you know, rosy heads and black wings. I think they're quite handsome looking. But yeah, it's definitely one of the lost species that we hope to find. And I was only out there for a couple of days. It was a very short survey effort, but hopefully more folks can go out looking for it.
4: I mean, going out to search for fireflies kind of sounds like a dream job. And maybe I'm just projecting because I have very fond memories of catching fireflies as a kid. But is it always a pleasant experience?
6: It's often a pleasant experience. I would say it's a mixed experience. It's very exciting, and it is in many ways a dream job. I will admit that most nights that I go out looking for fireflies and find them, there are many, you know, squeals of glee to have seen them. But that said, yeah, it's easy to romanticize fieldwork, but, you know, we still have all of the things to deal with that you would with a typical field day. So biting insects, maybe some spiky plants, long hot days. Usually we're out in the middle of somewhere looking for, you know, fireflies when it's sometimes over 100 degrees.
4: Oh my gosh.
6: And there's all sorts of other creatures around which can make things exciting, and, you know, often going off trail, often in areas with uneven footing, trying to keep our lights off so as not to bother the fireflies. So it can get pretty exciting.
4: Does that mean that some of these firefly species just have like a very narrow condition for where they live?
6: Yeah, a lot are habitat specialists, so they're only found in a certain place. Most fireflies, they have a very specific time of you know, year that they're out and also time of night or day that they're out. And so that can really make some of these surveys more difficult because some species as adults may only be active for a couple weeks each year. And even during that time period, they may only be active, say, you know, like 20 or 30 minutes at night.
4: Only 20 to 30 minutes? Is that what you said?
6: For some species, yes.
4: That's bananas.
6: Yeah. Others are active for longer, you know, an hour, 2 hours, 3 hours. Some of them will continue flashing all night long, but it really varies depending on the species.
4: So you really just have to be in the right place at the right time, I think.
6: Yes.
4: I mean, have you had any success stories? Have you actually located any of these lost species?
6: I have not. Well, I don't believe I have. There's one species that I looked for this summer that I may have found, but I still need it to be confirmed.
4: that's exciting.
6: It is exciting. I'm not getting my hopes up yet because that species hasn't been seen in a while, but that's another, you know, difficult thing with some of these fireflies that are lost is that they are difficult to ID. And so, you know, it's possible that some of the sightings that folks have had of fireflies could represent some of these lost species, but we just need to get them confirmed by experts.
4: What is the species that you think you may have found?
6: It's a daytime species. It's called the granular-necked firefly, which is not a great common name.
4: Sure.
6: And it's only known from, I believe, Oregon and Montana. And I went looking for it in Oregon, in Southern Oregon this summer. So yes, TBD if that has been found or not.
4: All right. I'm crossing my fingers for you. I mean, if people are listening to this and they're getting really excited about fireflies and they want to help find some lost species, is there a way for them to get involved?
6: Yes, absolutely. So Xerces started a community science project called the Firefly Atlas several years ago. And the whole, you know, goal of that project is to track threatened and data deficient fireflies across the U.S. and Canada. And, you know, we accept data for any species that occurs in the two countries, but we have a couple sub-projects, and one of those is for lost species of fireflies. And, you know, we highlight six species on the website that we hope folks will go out looking for, including the Nelson's Desert firefly. But really, we encourage people to go out looking for any of these species and reporting what they find. Yeah, and so just going and participating in that project would be super helpful. And reading up on these species, finding out, you know, where they were last seen, the time of year that they're active, and sharing what you find.
4: Before I let you go, is there a favorite firefly fact that you have that would just blow my mind?
6: Oh, no.
4: Not to put you on the spot.
6: A favorite firefly fact. I don't know if I have a favorite firefly fact. I guess I will say I encourage you all to go looking at photos of larval fireflies because they are really bizarre looking and not anything like what you would expect.
4: Describe it for me.
6: You know, they are these armored larvae that are kind of flattened, and I've heard people refer to them as steamrolled roly-polies, or tiny pangolins, or baby alligator larvae. Like, they're just really interesting looking. They have these fierce mouth parts that they use to, you know, go hunting for worms and snails and slugs, and they pierce them with these mouth parts and immobilize them and suck down their juices. They're really they're probably quite terrifying if you're something that they're eating.
4: I cannot think of a better place to end. Candace, thank you so much for being here.
6: Thanks so much for having me.
4: Candace Fallon is a senior endangered species conservation biologist at the Xerces Society for Invertebrate Conservation. That's it for this hour. BJ Lederman composed our theme music. And one more thing before we go, we are working on a story about the ocean, and we want to hear your best sea stories. What's the most memorable or surprising thing that happened to you at the ocean? Did a snorkeling experience bring you to tears? Did you fall in love with sea slugs at a tidal pool? Did you lock eyes with a manta ray and realize the meaning of life? We want to hear about it. Tell us where you were, what happened, and why it was so important. 877-4-SCIFRI is our number. Again, that's 877-4-SCIFRI. I'm Kathleen Davis. Have a great weekend.
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3: 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Let's go to Mountain View and find out what's the problem traffic-wise. Gretchen Lancour.
9: It's a problem for 101 in the northbound direction at the off-ramp to Ringstorff Avenue. There's a crash right at the beginning of the off-ramp, which appears to be blocked. CHP is still on the way. Traffic is stop and go from 85. And a car fire outside Half Moon Bay for Highway 1, southbound before Martin's Beach. It's a truck that's up in flames and the fire spreading to the grass. Emergency units are on the way. Southbound traffic stopped back to DeHoff Canyon Road, and northbound is slow from Verde Road. Gretchen Lancour for KQED.
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0: What are the hydrodynamics of insect pee? And other questions from a scientist determined to follow his curiosity. I'm Flora Lichtman, and this is Science Friday. What do the physics of sheepdog herding, $1 hearing aids, and squid robots have in common? A lab organized around answering interesting questions, not academic disciplines.
2: Somebody, I think, jokingly asked, well, who gives you permission to do whatever the heck you want? I said, well, nobody. You don't need permission. I give myself permission.
0: Plus, human childbirth is often hard and painful. Just ask any one of us who's been through it. But for some of our primate relatives, it's even more extreme. And how to address vaccine hesitancy from an immunologist who grew up anti-vax. Don't go away. That's after this.
10: Live from NPR News in Washington, I'm Janine Herbst. President Trump is dismissing reports that families of service members on board the USS Abraham Lincoln are concerned about their loved ones' health and safety on the aircraft carrier, which has been deployed for nearly 9 months.
11: Well, no, that ship is moving. No, they're not. That ship is moving right now, or very shortly, and it's being replaced with another very similar ship.
12: Has the deployment gone on too long?
11: No. Not nearly long enough.
10: Trump speaking there at Joint Base Andrews in Maryland. Sailors have been at sea for more than 250 days, a record, and are reportedly dealing with poor living conditions that are leading to deteriorating mental health. More than 5,000 sailors are on board, and Democratic lawmakers are demanding answers from the Pentagon after reports of food shortages. A defense official not authorized to speak publicly tells NPR the Navy is sending the carrier, the USS Washington, to relieve the USS Lincoln. President Trump is asking the Supreme Court to lift a block on construction for the White House ballroom. NPR's Carrie Johnson reports the administration says a lower court order to stop the work is unlawful.
13: Solicitor General John Sauer says the ongoing construction is vital for national security. In a new filing with the Supreme Court, Sauer says a single district judge should not be able to decide what's necessary to protect the president and staff at the White House. President Trump's taken a special interest in the renovations, which he says will include a highly secure ballroom and crucial national security features. His lawyers say the National Trust for Historic Preservation has not suffered any real real injury. A divided federal appeals court panel ruled the issue is for Congress to decide and that the president is a temporary tenant, not the owner of the White House. Carrie Johnson, NPR News.
10: Retail spending, a key economic measure, declined in July for the first time in months. The Commerce Department says spending is down 0.6% compared to June. NPR's Alina Selyuk has more.
14: In July, compared to June, people spent a bit less on autos and auto parts, on electronics, and at gas stations, as gas prices had dipped a bit. But the big reason why retail sales fell in July compared to June seems to do with Prime Day. It's a big sales event that was previously in July, but this year was moved to June. And so online sales fell 2.2% month to month. Now, comparing the spending to last year, sales grew almost across the board, with people buying more clothes and gardening supplies. Spending at restaurants and bars was up 5%, and higher gas prices had people spending more at gas stations by 16% from a year ago. Alina Selyuk, NPR News.
10: Wall Street is trading lower at this hour, Dow down 60 points. 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
15: Live from KQED News, I'm Brian Watt. For the first time in over 20 years, Major League Baseball's All-Star Game is coming to San Francisco. League and city officials, as well as the Giants, announced this morning that MLB is bringing the game to Oracle Park in 2028. Mayor Daniel Lurie says he met with MLB's commissioner 2 weeks ago. In a statement, he says he told the commissioner that his administration has, quote, made public safety our top priority. This is the latest in a growing list of major sports events that are taking place in the Bay Area. Santa Clara's Levi Stadium hosted the Super Bowl in February and several World Cup games over the summer. And Chase Center hosted the NBA All-Star Game last year. An Oakland City Council member and the developer behind a proposed AI data center are sharing new details about the project later this hour. KQED's Juan Carlos Lara reports.
16: The proposed data center would be built in the Uptown neighborhood between Fox Theater and Lake Merritt. Oakland Councilmember Carol Fife represents District 3, which includes that area. In a press release, her office described the project as a chance to, quote, transform a long-dormant downtown asset into an innovation campus. The East Bay Times reports that the data center would take up the first floor of a four-story building. At least one leftist political group has begun circulating a petition opposing a data center in Oakland. I'm Juan Carlos Lara, KQED News.
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3: 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Well, partly cloudy skies today and cool to mild temperatures ranging from the mid-60s at the coast to some 70s around the bay and low 80s in the warmest inland areas. Just 68 degrees around Lake Merritt today in Oakland for a high, 64 in San Francisco and 73 in San Jose.
0: This is Science Friday. I'm Flora Lichtman. Later in the hour, why is giving birth so hard, and what can we learn from other species? Plus, what are the hydrodynamics of insect pee? And other questions coming from a lab filled with scientists determined to follow their noses. But first, earlier this week, President Trump signed an executive order calling for a change to the childhood vaccination schedule. Specifically, he wants to separate the MMR vaccine, which protects against measles, mumps, and rubella, into three separate shots. There's no scientific research pointing to any benefit to these changes, and the order has sparked backlash from medical associations and drug manufacturers who make the vaccines. Meanwhile, this year, over 2,400 people have come down with measles in the U.S. That's more cases than we've seen in decades. With vaccine hesitancy and vaccine misinformation on the rise, I wanted to bring on someone with a unique perspective, Dr. Elizabeth Marnick. She wasn't vaccinated as a kid because her parents were concerned that vaccines could do harm. She grew up, She fell in love with science, she got vaccinated, and then went on to earn a PhD in immunology. And now she's the executive director of the Evidence Collective, a science communication organization which works on ways to deploy accurate health and science information to people online and beyond. Liz, thanks for being here.
17: Thank you so much for having me.
0: Liz, we just heard the tiniest thumbnail sketch version of your story, which I'm sure could be its own whole conversation or probably book. But how have your feelings around vaccine hesitancy changed over time, given your experience?
17: Yeah, so growing up, it was just something that I never second guessed at all. I was raised to believe that vaccines were dangerous, and it wasn't something I questioned until I started, you know, going to college and I fell in love with science. And in the process, I started learning, one, that scientists were amazing humans, which is not the narrative that I was told. But also, I started to realize why we have vaccines in the first place, because of how well they work to prevent these vaccine-preventable illnesses. So eventually, I decided to go get myself vaccinated before I went to start my PhD program. And for a long time, I was really angry at my mom for her decision. But over time, when I've become a parent myself, I now have a lot of compassion for how hard it is to make decisions about what you do for your kids, particularly in today's information environment where it's really hard to know what information is and is not accurate.
0: You said that you realized that scientists were awesome people, but that wasn't the narrative you were told. What was the narrative you heard growing up?
17: I was told that we couldn't trust scientists, that we couldn't trust the information that they were providing because they didn't have the same moral compass that I was raised to have. I was raised very conservative evangelical Christian. So anyone that kind of contradicted the literal seven-day creationist view that I had were seen kind of as these people who were trying to corrupt us. So that was the narrative I went into college with. But then I actually started to meet real-life scientists. They were my professors. They became my friends. And I started to see that they were just moms and dads and sons and daughters and these amazing humans that didn't fit that narrative that I had been told.
0: How did you find your way to immunology? Was it related to your experience as a kid?
17: So I was in college and I had the immense privilege of being able to join an undergraduate research lab. And I fell in love with learning about all these intricate aspects of the immune system. So when I decided to go get my PhD, I knew that I likely wanted it to involve immunology in some way. But I ultimately rotated through a bunch of different labs and tried a few different ones out to see which one I liked the best. And then I ultimately did join an immunology lab.
0: So Liz, from your personal experience, what do you think pro-vax people misunderstand about vaccine hesitancy?
17: I think there's a few things. One is I think we tend to paint everyone with the same brush. So we have this one narrative that everyone who doesn't vaccinate their kids or has questions about vaccine is anti-vaccine. When in reality, most people are on a spectrum. One is, if we look at the data, the majority of people in the United States still support vaccination. We do see increasing rates of hesitancy, but the reasons driving those hesitancies are going to be different in every case, and not everyone is going to have the same reasons behind that ultimate decision.
0: I mean, do you think of this as like an information war that must be won? Is that the framework that you have for this?
17: I don't think it's just information. I think it also is trust and relationships. And I think that's another big point. Facts aren't enough to change minds. And we form our beliefs and our things that we believe are true based on our identity, the community in which we belong to, the types of information we have access to. And not everyone has the same information access that we do. So in reality, I don't think it's just information. I think information is a part of it, but I also think it's building infrastructures to meet people where they are, build relationships, and then deliver information.
0: Yeah. I mean, you know, I think often we hear this line that, you know, people's trusted source is their family physician. Is that still true? Who are people's trusted sources today?
17: That is still true for the people who can access, you know, a trusted family physician or a trusted provider. There definitely is still data that shows people trust their own personal medical providers. But also we're living in an era where that is harder for people to do. I live in rural Maine, and the wait list for getting a primary care provider can be over a year long. So it's not like everyone has easy access to that person. So now we see that people go to a lot of sources and they trust a lot of different places. Sometimes it's news. Sometimes it's a local social media influencer or a random social media influencer who maybe isn't even in their community that they trust. So nowadays it's really fragmented. People are getting information from all sorts of places and kind of forming their own beliefs about that information based on their own, you know, perspective and lived experience.
18: What kind of work are you doing at the Evidence Collective on this issue?
17: So we at the Evidence Collective are a group of scientists and clinicians and public health leaders who also communicate science on social media, because for better or for worse, social media is one of the places in which people go to access information. I wish it wasn't that, because we know that social media algorithms are skewed. So we work to help get evidence-based information out on social media, but not just from scientists. We're also trying to build collaborations with mom influencers and faith leaders so that they can feel empowered to talk about science and public health topics in ways that will resonate and reach their communities, where somebody may not want to listen to me as a scientist.
18: Are you working or training other scientists and clinicians?
17: Yeah, one of the things I've been doing a lot of is trying to help scientists and clinicians and members of the public who care start using more storytelling in their conversations and communications with the public, because it's a much more effective way of ultimately helping people receive the information you're trying to deliver. We tend to default to just giving people a bunch of facts and assuming that that will be enough, because we really love facts and we love those information. So I've been doing a lot of work to try to remind the people who care about science that weaving stories and narratives while you're giving those facts is going to make them much more impactful long term than just giving them a bunch of data about why the MMR vaccine is important.
18: What about the science community? How has your scientific community responded to, you know, some of the writing that you've done on your own story and your thoughts on vaccine hesitancy?
17: I will say that it tends to be pretty mixed. I wrote a guest essay for the New York Times about my experience, and I got a lot of great messages, but I also got a lot of angry messages, and I got more angry messages from people on my side, so pro-science people. And a big pushback I got is I talk a lot about the importance of empathy and storytelling in communication with parents who have questions around vaccines. And a lot of people were saying that empathy is permission for bad behavior, that by saying I should be empathetic to people who have these beliefs, that I was essentially excusing their behavior and saying it was okay. And that's not true. I think people forget that you can hold multiple things at once, and you can, you know, firmly say that the benefits of vaccines outweigh their risks, and that if you choose not to vaccinate your kid, they can't go to public school because there's a school immunization requirement. But you can also be empathetic for how hard it might be for that parent to navigate the information ecosystem and try to make the best decision they can for their kid. And both of these things can happen at the same time.
18: So how do you center empathy in your conversations with people or in the work that you're doing online?
17: Yeah, so when I'm talking to parents, whether it be in person or, you know, on an online conversation, I always remember that at the end of the day, every single parent that I've talked to, without exception, has been trying to make the best decision for their kids that they could, because they want their kid to be healthy and happy and live a long life. And I really have a lot of empathy for how hard it is in today's information ecosystem to tease out what information is true from what information is not true. It's very obvious to people with a science background, but it isn't obvious to a mom who's scrolling Instagram in the middle of the night while feeding her newborn and sees all these scary stories about potential, you know, things that vaccines could do that we know are not true, but are really compelling to that mom. I really lean heavily on that, is like remembering that at the end of the day, parents are trying to make the best decision they can and being compassionate for how hard that is.
18: You know, I get this question a lot. Like, if you wanted to have a conversation with someone who

0: that this is work that takes time, which is, you know, very frustrating, particularly when we have measles outbreaks like we're having right now. But we have to remember that beliefs and values and all of those things are tied a lot to these prior experiences that we have, and you're not going to change somebody's mind necessarily in a 5-minute conversation. I like to remind people that it took me 3.5 years to finally feel comfortable to go get vaccinated after starting college, and that it takes a long time to ultimately get.
1: Liz, thank you so much for being here.
0: Thank you so much for having me.
1: Dr. Elizabeth Marnick is an immunologist and the executive director of the Evidence Collective. We have to take a quick break, but don't go anywhere because we've got lots more when we come back.

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1: 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And we thank you for making it possible. I'm Beth Huizinga, sitting in for Dave Freeman this afternoon. The time now is 12:20.
0: This is Science Friday. I'm producer Kathleen Davis. These days, there are more than 7,000 different languages used across the globe. But what we see and hear now is just a fraction of what once existed. In a new study, researchers homed in on what they call the golden age of language, aka when linguistic diversity reached its peak. They suggest that this was somewhere between 1 and 3,000 years ago, and that people may have used up to 10 times as many languages as today. Why were there so many more languages then, and what happened to them? Here to discuss is study co-author Dr. Damian Blasi, who studies the diversity and evolution of languages at the Catalan Institute for Advanced Research and Study. Damian, welcome to Science Friday. Thank you for being here.
2: Thank you so much, Kathleen, for having me here.
0: Tell me about this golden age of language. What makes it golden?
2: Well, essentially the sheer size, which came as a surprise. The main motivation of the study was to essentially come up with an estimate on the total number of languages over the last 12,000 years. And unexpectedly, we found that between, as you said, 1 to 3,000 years ago, there was a huge surge in the total number of languages in such a way that we're talking about anything between 20 to over 70,000 languages wow. at the same time in the Earth.
0: I mean, there's a big difference between 20,000 and 75,000. How did you make this estimate?
2: Absolutely. The reason for the uncertainty has to do with the generality of our assumptions. If you think about what we are trying to model, we are trying to model social processes, migration, human organization at a large scale for a long period of time. So there were essentially two assumptions. The first one had to do with the fact that before agriculture, before pastoralism, before we aggregated into large-scale social organizations, there was a limit to the number of people you could coordinate in a single group. So when we were hunter-gatherers and foragers, we are talking about 800 to 1,000 individuals. And as I was saying, agriculture, pastoralism, before all of these technologies took place, the number of different human populations around the world was rather connected to the total number of languages. So that's the first component of our inference. The second part, which is what allow us to detect this golden age of language diversity, had to do with the assumption that over the last 12,000 years, the rate of growth of languages has been smaller than the growth of humans. There is a large number of technologies that have made humans to survive for longer, to reproduce more, to inhabit essentially every corner around the world. But at the same time, those very technologies

0: allow you to control a larger number of people in the same population. So both factors result in humans exploding and the number of languages growing, but still below the rate of humans.
1: Does it make your head hurt to imagine that there were like 10 times more languages back then as there were now?
0: That's exactly my first reaction. It was like, oh gosh, like, because the current discourse is like, you know, we have to put our act together soon, right now, right? Because there's a lot of languages in danger and we lose the possibility of having a better insight on what makes language language. But then on a second reflection, I think there is something about this study that is very liberating, because what we get to see is just a small fraction of what existed until very recently. So in that respect, I think this is a a gush of fresh air, because there is a lot of new unknowns that come with this finding.
1: Yeah. I mean, tell me a little bit more about why these languages started to disappear.
0: So our insights in that direction come from the timing of this event. And the question is, what could have happened 3,000 years ago that might have resulted in this drastic reduction in the number of languages? And at that time, you see the rise of the Iron Age in the old world. And there were a number of new technologies, like, for instance, the plow and weapons made of iron. At the same time, there was a rapid development of the domestication of horses, all of which resulted in certain human groups becoming much more powerful when it comes to military prowess, social organization, and essentially how much territory they could control. So we think that might have happened is that these early Iron Age empires, they started to spread. They start to have to gain influence well beyond the initial population, and that could have resulted in a number of situations. One possibility, which is unfortunately very common in history, is that of genocide, right? Another possibility is that there was a cultural draw that made groups essentially to switch identities and to give up their cultural identities and languages. It could have been the case that as these groups started to exploit agriculture more intensively, then hunter-gatherer groups were pushed into regions that were less productive, less fertile, and either their chances of perishing increased dramatically, or they have to band with other groups in order to survive. So any of those causes and any combination of those could have been responsible for the rapid decrease.
1: Mm-hmm. Are we still losing languages now?
0: Absolutely. I would say that the consensus might be between 3 to 4 languages a year go dormant. Dormant meaning they don't have any active users. Nowadays, scholars prefer the term dormant over dead language because there is a chance of reviving the language. One thing that people find puzzling is that some of the most important predictors of language endangerment today have to do with the presence of formal schooling and the presence of paved roads. You know, of course, upon reflection, this makes sense, right? Formal schooling as a device to introduce large-scale national languages into populations, and paved roads facilitate people moving from rural to urban setups. And when that happens, sometimes they give up their languages.
1: Yeah. How has studying languages changed how you see the world?
0: We know surprisingly little about language. And we think that we know language, right? It's intuitive. The moment you gain consciousness, language is with you, and there is this deep familiarity with language that we all feel. You know, I keep thinking about in which ways we could have communicated in the past or we could communicate in the future. Is language as we know it just a byproduct of our time and era? And how far can we go? So to me, the question of language, the plasticity of language and the perimeter of languages is one that speaks directly to the very condition of what it means to be human.
1: Dr. Damian Blasi is a scientist studying languages at the Catalan Institute for Advanced Research and Study. Damian, thank you so much for joining me.
0: Thank you so much, Kathleen.
2: Childbirth is often difficult and painful. Just ask anyone who's been through it. That is not news, but Why is it that way? And is our experience unusual compared to our primate relatives? That's what my next guest studies, and in her new research paper, she reports that we aren't alone when it comes to extreme, even dangerous childbirth. Some other species bear it too. Here to chat is Dr. Leah Betsy, anthropologist at the University College London. Leah, welcome to Science Friday.
3: Pleased to be here.
2: Okay, so why is human childbirth so hard? Is it a geometry problem?
3: That's the interpretation, the Dunning interpretation, that we have a very difficult situation just because of the way we evolved. So we are bipedal, we walk on two legs, and that meant that our pelvis had to adapt to it and change in shape and size, and we ended up with quite a compact little space for the baby to be born. However, at the same time, we had this very big brain that evolved that is massively larger than the ones of other primates. So we ended up in this unusual situation of having to fit a particularly large brain out of a particularly small pelvis. And that's a history that has been told for, at least since 1960, when the term obstetrical dilemma was invented just for us.
2: The obstetrical dilemma.
3: Yes.
2: How does that compare to other species? Where are we on the spectrum?
3: That's exactly the question. So in the past, we were compared with other big apes, like the chimpanzees, also gorillas and orangutans. And they're all quite big apes, and they have relatively small babies. In their pelvis, the baby can go through quite easily. So it looked like we were the very unlucky one. But in this study that we have done, we found that in other small primates, in some primates, the situation is so much worse. So there are these little monkeys called squirrel monkeys. They're about half a kilo, more or less, and they give birth to pretty big babies. And when the baby's head has to go through the pelvis, the baby's head is actually double the size of the space available in the pelvis. So it looks like it totally is impossible to fit the baby's head through the pelvis. However, clearly they manage because they do give birth regularly. So what seems to be happening there is that the maternal pelvis totally dislocated. The three bones that form the pelvis completely separate during birth in order to allow this huge head of a baby to go through, which, of course, doesn't happen in humans. We cannot dislocate our bones.
2: Wow. Okay. So in these squirrel monkeys, the baby's head is double the size of the pelvis?
3: Yes, and they are not alone. There are other primates that have such an impossible situation. So in perspective, our births should on paper be relatively easy.
2: Do we know if childbirths are painful for other primates? Can we know?
3: That's the question. It's so hard because women tend to vocalize, to make noises quite a lot. Other primates do not do that. We don't know why. Maybe it's because living in the wild with the predators nearby, vocalizing is not a good idea. However, I've had to watch quite a few videos of primates giving birth, and you can see the tension in the body every time there is a contraction. So I can only assume that it is a difficult and painful experience. What we know, though, it's shorter than for humans.
2: What? Okay, here's my question for you. Why would childbirth be painful and hard? I mean, I'm speaking from experience too, but evolutionarily, this seems like a bad idea.
3: I totally hear you. And also speaking from experience, it was not fun at all. And it also is quite dangerous. I mean, now we have cesarean sections and hospital care and also the epidural, if we want to. But in the past, none of this was available, so you can expect that maternal mortality and infant death as well was quite higher than it was today, and we have records of that. So it was painful and difficult and dangerous. Why is that the case? So the obstetrical dilemma that we talked about, the big hypothesis from the 60s, was all about how big was the baby's head in respect to the maternal pelvis, but now we know that actually we don't have it as badly as other primates. So it might be also that we have very fat babies. I mean, honestly, our babies just deposit huge amounts of fat. No, that's not the case in other primates. So there was a study recently that said that if you imagine that it's a good thing to have a big baby, because the bigger the baby, the easier it is for the baby to survive after birth. So we have a pressure evolutionarily to have big babies. At the same time, we have a relatively compact pelvis to be able to walk on two legs. In this situation, in which you have two opposing needs, what you can expect in nature, in based on normal evolutionary theory, is that there will be some deaths, effectively, because we are combining two opposing needs.
2: What adaptations do humans have for giving birth? I mean, like, should we think of adaptations around support systems, like midwives?
3: Well, exactly. So we are stuck in this situation of having a difficult birth, but evolutionarily, some of the ways in which we adapted is cultural. In other primates, you don't have midwives. Usually the mother gives birth on her own, sometimes in complete isolation, or even if she is in a group, she will not have direct support. So humans seem to have fairly universally evolved midwifery, and that seems to be fundamental. And one of the reasons why it might be so important for us is because our babies come through the birth canal and emerge facing backwards, so the back of the mother. So the mother herself cannot easily help the baby out by pulling the baby, because it will pull against the direction of the spine of the baby, because the baby is facing the other way. While in other primates, usually their babies come out looking the front of the mother, and the mother can help the baby out herself. So we cannot do that, hence probably we do have midwives. Now, what is interesting is that in order to have midwives, you need to have quite complex cognition and a complex social system. So it is possible that our difficulties in giving birth might have been also a stimulus to evolve a more complex social system and more complex cognition and support for the mother.
2: That's fascinating. Did this work make you rethink any of your own preconceived notions about giving birth?
3: Yes. I mean, I thought we were in the worst possible situation, especially after personal experience. And now I do feel a twinge of regret, and that I didn't know this beforehand and went in more level-headed. I do feel pity for some of the other monkeys, I have to say. They can't even express how unhappy they are.
2: Is there a story? You looked at, you know, dozens of species. Is there a story, an extreme birth story, that really sticks out to you as one that you'll never forget?
3: Oh, gosh. I've seen so many videos. There is one photo that sticks in my mind of a gelada monkey mother giving birth, and the baby is facing out of the vagina with their face forward and looks at you as it emerges, which I find is absolutely hilarious, that the baby just comes through looking at the world. It's very, very different from what we have. But yes, there are other stories that are more complex. For example, I cannot imagine how terrifying must be for a mother to give birth up in the trees, as it happens in quite a few of the small monkeys that live quite high up from the ground. And they do give birth hanging from branches or sitting on branches. And in some cases, the baby falls and is only held up by the umbilical canal. So it's attached to the mother, and the mother needs to fish it up. And I'm assuming there are unhappy stories there, but it must be absolutely terrifying.
2: Oh, my goodness. Like a yo-yo, just like pulling it back up.
3: I wasn't going to say that, but yes, like a yo-yo probably. Yes.
2: Dr. Leah Betsy is an anthropologist at the University College London. Leah, thank you for joining me today.
3: Thank you for inviting me.
2: We've got to take a quick break, but don't go anywhere. We have got lots more when we come back. This is Science Friday from WNYC Studios.
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2: This is Science Friday. I'm Flora Lichtman. In a lab in the Rocky Mountains, you can find a group of scientists hard at work trying to find answers across biology, physics, and engineering, from the hydrodynamics of insect pee to the physics of sheepdog herding to designing robots that resemble squid and hearing aids that only cost a dollar. These questions may seem unrelated, but they're glued together by one scientist's philosophy about how science should run and how to make the most of the lab's time. Bioengineer Dr. Saad Bamla runs the Bamla Lab at the University of Colorado Boulder. Saad, welcome to the show.
9: Thank you, Flora. Happy to be here.
2: I want to give people a flavor of your work, so let's start with insect pee. Why did this particular question whet your appetite?
9: Where do I start? I was initially interested in how the sharpshooters actually suck the fluid out from the trees, the xylem fluid, and I thought it was a great fluid dynamics problem. And as I was watching this bug, I quickly realized it was constantly peeing like these most perfect spherical droplets. It's like the most beautiful pee in the world. And I was like, all right, what goes in must come out, and let's see what's this.
2: I guess it's on an all-liquid diet, right?
9: It is. It's basically feeding on water, so it has to constantly feed and then constantly pee. I think as with most of the questions that we kind of go on these rabbit holes and adventures on, it wasn't clear to us. We were just kind of poking around, and we made some high-speed videos, and I wanted to understand how it was flicking these droplets. And the initial thought would be that it would be kind of the simple study. And this is where it got interesting, because one of the PhD students, one of my first PhD students in the lab, Elio Chilita, when he was analyzing the data, he kept telling me that the droplet was moving in air faster than the stylus, which is the kind of object that was kicking the droplet. And I just didn't believe it, because it didn't make sense. If you threw a baseball and in air you measured the speed of the baseball as 100 miles an hour, but if your finger that was flinging this baseball moved only at 50 miles an hour, it just wouldn't make sense. Where would that extra speed come from? And that was the puzzle.
2: What'd you find out?
9: We, after figuring out that we were indeed recording everything correctly and there was no mistakes in our MATLAB scripts as we were analyzing any factors missing, we realized that unlike a baseball, which is rigid, the droplet is squishy and the surface tension was acting like a spring and storing energy. And this bug was timing it such that additional energy was stored in the deformation of the drops and it was giving it a boost, and we called it super propulsion. And I think that made it even more interesting because it gave us a principle out of it that we could now use in engineering systems. And that was so satisfying, but wasn't planned at all.
2: But why do insects need super propulsive pee?
9: So it's because it's feeding on xylem sap. So after photosynthesis, it's rich in sugars. And so these bugs, these sharpshooters, are feeding on the xylem, which is a very frugal diet. It's as if you and I would just survive on diet soda all the time. We would have to drink a lot, and we'd have to conserve our energy to do all the other things a living system does, mating, moving around, flying. And so if they can save energy in any aspect, especially one that they're doing over and over and over again. So if you watch this bug, it's constantly peeing like this. It's going on. So during super propulsion, what it allows it to do is save a little bit of energy because it's storing energy in the surface tension, the droplet. So it gets some kick for free and it can fling it away farther. Otherwise, those droplets, if they don't go as fast and as far, will contaminate either the organism itself or its friends, which are all feeding together, and collect in a pool. And biologists and ecologists hypothesize that it could attract predators.
2: Fascinating. I mean, so this is one example of one study, but you study so many things. When we met recently, you were telling me about research about music,
9: yeah,
2: which feels, you know, completely unrelated. And I know that's in early stages, but what's the question you're tackling?
9: I think with all of these things, it's sometimes I feel like Alice in Wonderland. We're basically taking kind of this meandering walk and, you know, smelling a flower here, observing a patch of moss somewhere else. And the goal always is we're keen. Kind of, I feel like I have the superpower with my glasses. I can look at a system and try to uncover some of nature's secrets, some principles. In any case, so the music is one stop in this journey where a phenomenal postdoctoral researcher in the group, Dr. Luis Gonzalez, basically asked this question: is if you listen to Mozart's symphony or any piece of music and you listen to it as it's intended, it sounds melodious, harmonious. But what if you played it backward? It just sounds off. And so why does it sound off when you play it backward? And so encoded in there is the arrow of time. And so we are starting to ask, from the laws of thermodynamics, can we ask how is time encoded in pieces of this music?
2: How is time encoded? It's such a deep question, and it's an astrophysicist, right, who's taking this on?
9: That's right. And so we're so well-suited in 2026 to attack a problem like this just because we have access to tens of thousands of pieces of music going back almost six centuries, from Gregorian chants to classical pieces, to Beatles and Star Wars theme music, and, you know, more contemporary pieces of music, including jazz. And we can ask, why do different composers, why do different Western music genres have different tonalities, and analyze it through kind of this lens of statistical physics or thermodynamics. And we are asking if we can kind of extract a law of this cultural artifact, which is music. Is Western music similar like Indian music or Iranian music or, you know, Chinese music? And how did we all come to share? How do we all figure out that we can all listen to certain types of beats and certain intervals, and there is something in our neurons that helps us appreciate music in a certain way? What is that basis? What is that neural thing, and is it different if I'm trained in Western music versus if I'm trained in Persian music? And so the problem is these things are so subjective, and we're trying to quantify it and find some variables that give us an imperfect yet a hook and a grip onto this problem that satisfies us a little bit.
2: This Alice in Wonderland approach to science, you know, working across many disciplines, stopping to smell the flowers when you feel like it, isn't the norm. It's not exactly the traditional path, or maybe even so encouraged. Do you ever get side eye?
9: I get a lot of side eye, and I don't know whether it's... I think somebody, jokingly asked, well, who gives you permission to do whatever the heck you want? I said, well, nobody. You don't need permission. I give myself permission. And often I find as humans, as scientists, it's not as if there are rules to tell us how we should be. I think some of it is self-inflicted, self-imposed. I remember a mentor, I think a well-meaning mentor, because I'm trained as a chemical engineer. They said, Saad, you should study these classical chemical engineering topics of fluid mechanics and colloidal matter and soft matter, so then you can get tenure over 5 years. If you go and study in the Amazon these spiders, you're not going to get tenure. And I... even though I was young, I kind of knew that taking risks and kind of finding your taste of science and finding kind of what smells right to you, it's a muscle. It's not, it cannot be dormant for 5 years. It's like going to the gym. And even though if you go to the gym and the next day, it's not as if you can see yourself stronger, but you nonetheless keep going to the gym. You have to do it repeatedly over and over again. And it's a muscle, risk taking. And finding new ways of looking at things. You can't just wait for tenure to do it. And I observed, I think, some of these well-meaning mentors, after they got tenure, I think they continued doing what they were doing. And I think it's a little bit of loss for science and the next generation, because they perhaps censored themselves. And I feel that we have a short life, and I'm very fortunate to have been given the gift to kind of explore, and it's a shame if I don't.
2: Where did that philosophy come from in you?
9: I think maybe there are two strands. One is more of a humanist strand, is I never thought I'd be a scientist, and I didn't know what I wanted to be. And so I feel very fortunate that I can do this as an adult, because I didn't have this opportunity to play as a child. And so I want to make the most of it, because I never dreamed I could do this. So I feel so lucky to be able to derive joy from observing these kind of simple things. And so I just have to do it, just because I feel so grateful to be alive every day, and I can't believe my luck. And I think the second thing is that because I'm an engineer, I naively thought when I did my PhD that if I built technology and I would earn money, that would bring me happiness. And I had the opportunity to translate my technology. And I remember sitting in a parking lot with a check after I had sold and installed this instrument to a Fortune 500 company. I felt so empty and hollow. And I realized that zeros on a check did not inspire me. Like, I thought money was great, but it's actually, we just need to have enough of it. After that, this is such a gift. It's just such a, I think it's priceless to be able to uncover kind of the secrets of the universe. And I feel like I have a superpower, and I don't know what else to say.
2: Yeah, I mean, you know, I think people sometimes describe this mentality as childlike wonder. And as you just said, you didn't have that opportunity as a child. And I know that from watching a talk that you gave. Would you feel comfortable talking about that and how it relates to what you do now?
9: Yeah. So I lost my mom very earlier on, and I think with anyone who's lost a parent or a close family member at a very, very young age, I think I was 12 or 13, my mind kind of blocked out a lot of things just to protect this young mind from this trauma, from this grief. And it took me a while to kind of find myself, and came in young adulthood when I found myself in Madagascar for field work. And I kind of felt like, you know, the cloud lifted and the darkness kind of, my eyes opened up and I could see things clearly. And so I don't know. I know for a long time I used to feel like life was unfair because I had to go through this trauma and grief. But I'm a big believer that I think whatever happens, it shapes us. And so in any case, I get to see the world with new eyes. And yes, oftentimes I get to do childlike things as an adult, get paid to do it. And I'm obviously much smarter, have better skills. I can lead my team and hopefully make it into useful things that others enjoy as well and communicate that. So.
2: And you have the courage, you've found the courage to give yourself permission to do that.
9: Yeah.
2: Which I don't think is trivial. How can you tell if a question's a good question to tackle scientifically?
9: I think it's like a piece of art. If somebody writes a poem or somebody paints a painting or even, you know, composes a piece of music, how do you know it? Of course, just like, you know, filmmakers can take classical pieces and make it palatable to modern taste and make it a blockbuster such that maybe that inspires people to go read classical literature. There is a way to think about science that we know can be made palatable to everybody. And, you know, we're scientists. We're pretty smart. We know what can be catchy and what can be attractive and package it just like all artists, you know.
2: Insect pee. Obvious. Grand slam.
9: But I think you also know there are some things that are your own taste. It just gives you so much joy. Sometimes I feel it in my deep in my stomach. I feel this giddiness and I just know it feels so good. And what is it? It feels like for a brief second, it feels like you know something that nobody on the planet knows and nobody ever who lived ever knew it the way you did. You kind of uncovered a secret. It was there. You just, you know, made the final brush strokes and you uncovered this fossil, new interesting tidbit, a new way of thinking. And then, how do you know? I don't know. It just comes and it smells good and it feels good. It's just so great. And then sometimes people appreciate it, sometimes don't. But I think I tell my team members, it just takes two to think, and if them and I care about it, that's enough. We don't need the world right now to care, but we'll polish it and we'll make it pretty and we'll share it with the world. But for a long time, for a year, 3 years, 5 years, it's just a journey that me and a team member, one or two people will go on and we are exploring, and it's just the most amazing thing. And what else? I don't know. You'd have to... I'd pay $1 million to be able to do this. It's just a delight. I don't know any other way.
2: I know you're a parent because we talked about this. Have you noticed anything about how your kid approaches kids, maybe kids?
9: Two boys, 6 and 2.
2: How your kids approach, you know, science or school or the natural world that stands out compared to your childhood?
9: So my older one, I took him to the Amazon with me and, you know, he caught snakes, scorpions, bullet ants. And, you know, for a 5-year-old to be in the Amazon, there'd be times he'd be sitting on this huge mound of leaf cutter ants and it'd be 3 a.m. and he'd be like, no, I just want to be here because he's, you know, poking and prodding these leaf cutter ants that are, you know, just going about their business. And it was heaven for him. I couldn't get any research done because I was just worried he'd die. He's constantly telling me that he's an artist scientist because my wife is an artist. Mm-hmm. And we're in Colorado now and bears are basically terrorizing us every night up in the mountains. And he's like, but Dad, we need to set up cameras. And then what are they like and what are they not like? And he's like, maybe we can make a trail and leave the honeypot there. And if you give them food, they won't bother into our trash can. It's like coming up with all these experiments. And I just love it. I just love that he can see the same thing I see. Hey, that's an interesting puzzle here. And isn't that amazing to see puzzles everywhere? Life just seems like an endless string of puzzles, and it's just fun games out in the backyard.
2: Saad, thanks for joining us today.
9: Thank you, Flora. Thank you so much for having me. I really, really enjoyed our conversation. Yeah.
2: Me too. Dr. Saad Bhamla, bioengineer at the University of Colorado Boulder. That's about all the time we have for the show. We always love hearing from you. Give us a call. 877-4-SCI-FRY is our number. Have a great weekend. I'm Flora Lichtman.

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1: 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Let's go to traffic now. We're going to start in Sonoma. Here's Gretchen Lancour.
2: A problem for Arnold Drive in the southbound direction between Petaluma Avenue and Leveroni Road. It's closed. A solo crash into a utility pole took down some power lines that sparked a grass fire. Emergency units are there and PG&E crews are on the way. There's no estimated time for reopening. You should use an alternate route. Northbound traffic is closed between Watma and Leveroni. And a car fire in Half Moon Bay for Route 1, northbound after Verde Road. It was a truck that was on fire on the shoulder, and it spread to the grass, but that's now out. Southbound traffic is backed up to DeHoff Canyon Road. Gretchen Lancour for KQED.
1: 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Well, the rest of today and tomorrow, mostly cloudy at the coast, partial clearing near the bay and the north bay, sunshine in the east bay and the south bay, and temperatures ranging from cool to mild, low 60s to low 80s inland, and much the same for the weekend. 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
3: This opinion gives Democrats a window into how the administration is preparing on their side for a change of control in Congress.
4: We look at how the Trump administration is taking more steps to shield itself from scrutiny just months before the midterms.
5: For Friday, August 14th, this is All Things Considered from NPR News. I'm Rob Schmitz.
4: And I'm Emily Fang. This hour on the show, why people are retiring later and whether a mandatory retirement age would be fair.
6: When older people are hoarding their positions and refusing to retire, they're inhibiting other people from getting what they have acquired.
5: Plus, a court has rolled back some restrictions on firearms purchases. Now gun rights groups are asking for other restrictions to be nullified as well.
7: This is truly one of the greatest Second Amendment victories in the last 100 years.
4: First News.
8: Live from NPR News in Washington, I'm Janine Herbst. Luigi Mangione has pleaded guilty to federal stalking charges in a New York courtroom today connected to the shooting death of United Healthcare CEO Brian Thompson. NPR's Brian Mann was in the courtroom and has more.
9: Speaking in federal court, Luigi Mangione told the judge, "I knew what I was doing." He said, "I shot Mr. Thompson in Manhattan and he died." When the judge asked Luigi Mangione how he pleaded, Mangione said, "Guilty." Sentencing in this case is now set for December. According to the judge, the prosecution has recommended a sentence that would be more than 20 years behind bars. But the judge said repeatedly that the exact penalty that she hands down could be very different.
8: NPR's Brian Mann reporting from New York. Federal regulators have opened a probe into so-called mention markets. As NPR's Bobby Allen reports, it's a type of prediction market betting that allows people to wager on the words spoken by the president, executives, and sportscasters during live and even sometimes pre-recorded events.
10: Mention markets have surged in popularity on sites like Kalshi and Polymarket, despite critics who say the markets are easy to rig. Now the Commodity Futures Trading Commission has opened a review of this type of betting as regulators determine if the markets are are susceptible to manipulation. That's according to two sources with direct knowledge of the probe who were not authorized to speak publicly. In response, Cauchy has removed all mentioned markets for sports, where people were able to bet on whether a sportscaster would say things like MVP or jump shot or overtime. The new review follows the revelation that President Trump's teleprompter operator had been profiting off the president's words on Cauchy. Bobby Allen, NPR News.
8: 5 years ago, the Taliban seized power in Afghanistan, vanquishing Western-backed Afghan forces as U.S. forces withdrew nearly two decades after it first invaded. NPR's Dia Hadid has more.
11: The Taliban's unexpectedly swift seizure of Afghanistan hastened the U.S. withdrawal, leading to thousands of Afghans trying to flee. Afghanistan is now far more peaceful, but desperately poor. Some half of the population of 40 million people need aid. Millions are hungry, but the U.S. and much of the West have dramatically reduced aid. And hundreds of health clinics have shuttered this year, meaning women and babies are now more likely to die. The Taliban have imposed increasingly hardline rules. Most girls cannot attend school after grade 6, cannot work in most professions, and have little right to leave a violent spouse. Adding to the crisis, Iran and Pakistan have expelled some 6 million Afghans, overwhelming services in an already devastated country. Dia Hadid, NPR News.
8: Preliminary closing numbers on Wall Street, the Dow down 107, NASDAQ down 73, S&P 500 down 13. This is NPR News.
12: Live from KQED News, I'm Natalia Navarro. San Francisco public school students head back to the classroom on Monday, and the city is touting a new law meant to help them get there safely. The city is taking advantage of a state bill passed last year, which allows it to lower the speed limit to 15 miles per hour around schools when children are present. Madhu Unnikrishnan is a spokesperson for the city's Municipal Transportation Agency.
13: Street safety is public safety, and there's really no higher priority than keeping our school children safe in the city.
12: The SFMTA is also continuing its crossing guard program at 96 schools across the city this year. A newly formed street vendors collective is urging the city of Oakland to provide more resources and help with permits. That's after what they described as instances of intimidation from city workers. Members of the Oakland Street Vendor Collective say city staff have damaged and thrown away vendors' goods in multiple sweeps over the last year. David Hines is a soul food worker who works at Lake Merritt. He says he was forced to shut his stand down at one point due to delays in the permitting process.
14: The bureaucracy and the politics shouldn't have to be the way they are. We should be able to change this to where they work with us. I mean, we're not the sideshow. We're just selling chicken.
12: City officials say they understand the process for permit approvals is challenging and are prioritizing education and outreach before enforcement. I'm Natalia Navarro. This is KQED News live in San Francisco.
1: 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Cloudy weather today, some partial clearing inland as well, and mild temperatures.
5: From NPR News, this is All Things Considered. I'm Rob Schmitz.
4: And I'm Emily Fang. Over the past year, the Trump administration has taken steps to evade scrutiny and official oversight in many ways, both quietly and very publicly. Just this week, President Trump made headlines when he confirmed he was secretly removed from Air Force One in Turkey last month following a threat from Iran. Trump explained it as a security necessity, but it is just one incident in a string of recent events, and Democrats are preparing to push back. NPR Justice correspondent Carrie Johnson and congressional reporter Eric McDaniel join me now in the studio to explain. Hi to you both.
15: Hey there.
16: Hi.
4: Carrie, let's start with you, because this plane is one example, but can you explain what other steps this administration is taking to shield themselves?
15: Absolutely. This week, the Justice Department Office of Legal Counsel issued an opinion that would extend executive privilege to outside advisors, not just a president's inner circle. That memo says the administration can shield these private advisors so long as they're talking to the president or his direct reports and that the topic relates to presidential decision making. Now, the timing here is interesting. Just a few months before the midterm elections, where polls suggest Democrats could retake control of at least one chamber in Congress. Senator Adam Schiff, a Democrat from California, posted on X that this should be seen as a, quote, partisan measure to insulate the president and his corrupt activities from congressional subpoenas when the majority flips. I also spoke with Carlos Uriarte. He's a lawyer and expert in congressional investigations.
3: This opinion gives Democrats a window into how the administration is preparing on their side for a change of control in Congress. And I'm sure Democrats similarly are taking this opinion into account as they think about, you know, what tools and strategies they may use to try to make sure they can get the information they need.
15: Now, for its part, the Justice Department says this opinion simply reaffirms precedent. And a White House spokeswoman says restricting executive privilege to only communications within the executive branch would make it impossible for President Trump to rely on important outside sources.
4: Eric, Senator Schiff is already raising red flags about what the administration is up to. Do we know what Democrats in general want to do in response?
16: You know, I think the best way to think about Democrats' agenda in a hypothetical future Democratic majority isn't what they plan to start, but what they want to continue from their time right now in the minority, but with the full oomph of the full co-equal branch of the Congress behind them. Democratic staff on the House Judiciary and Oversight Committees tell me that they want to use their oversight powers to do things like compel the Trump administration to engage over the remaining Epstein files after months of shadow hearings and to try and push for some real accountability for his victims.
4: Let's pause for a second on Epstein, because this issue has become inescapable for Trump. Congress compelled the Justice Department to release those files, but that did not end the scrutiny, as we know. Where are we today on that?
15: Yeah, that's right. Sponsors of that Epstein Transparency Act in Congress are not at all satisfied with what DOJ has done so far. This week, Judge Emmett Sullivan in D.C. said he was frustrated that the Justice Department might be holding back some materials, and he says the public has a right to know what's going on.
16: Right, and Democrats have made clear that this is going to be a major, major focus.
4: Okay, so what else is on their list, Eric?
16: Well, they also want to investigate the president's business dealings. Remember, he's investing right now in companies that have major business before the federal government, from AI to the Paramount Warner Brothers merger. And this is at a time when 90% of Americans feel that the government is corrupt, according to polling data out this summer from the Brennan Center for Justice. And Democrats see that kind of accountability work as a winning issue, especially if they can tie that perceived corruption back to things like a high cost of living. And many voters actually do make that connection, something like, because politicians are focused on themselves, they're not acting on the things that matter most to me. And there's no question that Democratic leaders are frustrated by this DOJ opinion that Kerry's been reporting on. They see that as an effort to further block them from their constitutionally guaranteed role or their constitutional guaranteed responsibility of overseeing the executive branch.
4: Kerry, turning to you, I'm drawing on my high school civics classes here, but isn't overseeing the executive branch what Congress is supposed to do?
15: In part, yes, but we have not seen Congress work like it was supposed to work in a long time. There is very little legislation, very little groundbreaking oversight on Capitol Hill right now. But I remember even a few decades ago, Congress exposed a lot of new information about accounting scandals at major companies that actually led to criminal prosecutions. Lawmakers exposed lies by big tobacco companies, and they uncovered new information about mistreatment and torture of detainees by the United States after the attacks on September 11th.
16: And look, I imagine our audience might be receiving that point Kerry's making in two pretty different ways. Either that the Intel Committee's torture report happened in pretty recent memory, just during the Obama administration, or that it was a lifetime ago. You know, in my reporting, I think a lot about how much Congress is shaped by its staff. And right now, the average staffer is 32 years old, according to an analysis by Legistorm. And the average career on the Hill for a staffer is just 3 years, per the New America Foundation. And so that means, in practice, it's pretty safe to assume that more than half of staffers might not remember 9/11 and certainly weren't working during the last real vestiges of muscular congressional oversight. And as excited as some Democratic lawmakers are, like Jamie Raskin of Maryland, for a return to form, and the January 6th committee, which Raskin was a part of, was rigorous, there's definitely some rebuilding of capacity that needs to happen to do this at the scale that folks like Raskin are pushing for.
4: Are these efforts about scoring political points, or is there something bigger behind it?
15: This does have real-world implications. Congress has subpoena power and the might to go to court and enforce those subpoenas. People in our business as reporters, we don't have that kind of power. And the other parts of the government that are designed to root out fraud and waste and abuse, they've been hurting. President Trump fired some inspectors general last year. Other jobs have been vacant a long time. Just this week, the president nominated Dennis Kirk, an author of the Project 2025 report, to be inspector general at the Interior Department. That's the office that would investigate ineptitude with contracts and repairs at the reflecting pool.
16: And Emily, I think it's probably also worth noting that this is going to be the most visible and probably the most impactful thing Democrats will do if they retake both or just one chamber of Congress. Remember that the president still has veto power over their legislative efforts, and the president's effort to obstruct them is going to be a major point of frustration, if not a big surprise to lawmakers. But the Justice Department opinion that Carrie's been talking about is just more digging in on the part of the administration for what was already set to be a major clash with congressional lawmakers.
15: And ultimately, all these fights between Congress and the White House are going to go to the courts, and eventually the Supreme Court, which has a very strong view of executive power.
4: Thanks for breaking that down. That's NPR's Carrie Johnson and Eric McDaniel. Thanks so much, both of you.
16: Thank you.
15: Thank you.

0: American workers are retiring later and later. Since the mid-1980s, the share of employed people 65 and older has close to doubled. And some people think that's a problem. Sarah Gonzalez with our Planet Money podcast reports on the debate around our aging workforce.
1: Okay, when people cannot afford to retire, that is one thing. But when they can afford to and just don't want to, Samuel Moyne, a law and history professor at Yale, says that's unfair to younger workers who want to move up in pay and in position.
2: When older people are hoarding their positions and refusing to retire, they're inhibiting other people from getting what they have acquired, houses and other benefits.
1: And he has a solution for our retirement problem, if you think there is one: mandatory retirement ages.
3: You think we should force people to retire when they hit a certain age?
2: Correct.
1: In the 1970s, about half of all jobs in the U.S. came with an age limit, a date when workers would be forced to leave their jobs when they hit age 65, then later age 70.
3: They'd be like, oh, it's your birthday, you're gone?
2: Absolutely, on their birthday.
3: Really?
1: One of the ideas was to help freshen up the workforce and bring younger workers in with their newer skills. But in 1986, it became largely illegal to force anyone to retire because of age. Though we do still allow age limits for federal firefighters, air traffic controllers have a mandatory retirement age of 56. For commercial pilots, it's 65. It's a safety thing in these jobs. And Sam thinks that white-collar, high-paying jobs should also be allowed to force people out, like CEOs, judges, journalists, professors like him.
3: I have to ask you, how old are you?
2: I'm 54 and a half.
3: So you're out at 65? You're retiring?
2: I've said 70. I mean, I like 69 and a
3: 70.
2: Half.
3: 70. Look at you. You're
2: well,
3: already.
2: Well, no, but look, we have people who are in their 80s here.
4: Well, you know, 80 is the new 70 and 70 is the new 60.
3: Oh, is it?
4: 60.
3: Oh, I did. I wasn't aware.
4: Yes,
3: okay.
4: Yes.
1: We called up economist Olivia S. Mitchell at the University of Pennsylvania's Wharton School, told her about Sam Moyne's big idea.
4: How old is he?
3: Not above 60.
1: As an economist, Olivia fundamentally rejects the assertion that older workers refusing to retire are taking jobs away from younger workers. This is known as the lump of labor fallacy, which is the mistaken belief that there's a fixed amount of work in an economy, like one big lump of jobs that we all fight over and have to share.
4: And if the older people don't retire, there won't be any opportunities for the young or for women or for ethnic minorities. And the reality is that more people working create more jobs.
3: I mean, I think a good example is like when women entered the labor force.
4: Right.
3: It's not like we took all the men's jobs and now there weren't enough jobs for men.
1: But Sam says in some sectors, there are a finite number of positions like tenured professors, politicians. But as a society, Olivia says, we can't actually afford to let the 11 million workers over age 65 retire.
4: If more people retired younger, then those who are young would end up paying much higher taxes to take care of us, right, when we could be very productive and we could be generating output for the economy.
1: She thinks people should actually be working even longer, as long as possible.
4: I'm 73. Yeah, I'm not planning to retire.
3: I mean, at some point.
4: Well, maybe another 10 years. Everything's on a 10-year plan.
1: Sarah Gonzalez, NPR News.
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1: 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On the next Snap Judgment, we proudly present Super Pizza Man. Snap Judgment, storytelling with the beat. Do not miss it.
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0: 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I'm Beth Huizinga. Thanks for joining us and being here today. 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
9: This is All Things Considered from NPR News. I'm Emily Fang.
10: And I'm Rob Schmitz. The staggering pace of China's economic growth these past four decades has been historic. It could be argued that no other country in history has grown as quickly as China has in such a short period of time. Well, the chief architect of the financial reforms that made way for that growth died on Wednesday at age 97. His name is Zhu Rongji. He was the country's former premier. Here to talk about his legacy and his impact on the Chinese and global economy is Orville Schell, the vice president of the Asia Society and Arthur Ross, director of the Center on U.S.-China Relations. Welcome, Orville.
11: Pleasure to be with you.
10: So you were at the 1998 Beijing summit when President Bill Clinton visited China. Zhu was there in his role as premier or prime minister under President Jiang Zemin. He was effectively overseeing the economics portfolio. Set the scene here. What were you doing there? What was being discussed?
11: Well, I'd gone with President Clinton on his 1998 summit and sort of had seen the whole ceremonial welcome. And then the press conference.
12: As you can see, we are working together in many areas of cooperation.
11: And I think what was so striking about it, as I look back on it, and having just been on the recent Trump summit to Beijing, was the degree to which President Clinton and Jiang Zemin, and I can only assume that he must have had some interaction, maybe behind the scenes with Zhu Rongji, but how open they were to each other.
10: Things couldn't be more different today.
11: Things really couldn't. And another way, which was very striking, as I think back to Zhu Rongji, you remember what Deng Xiaoping did when he came into power in the late 70s and throughout the 80s? He really divided the government between the party and politics and the government and the economy.
10: That's right.
11: And he deputized the premier, the prime minister, to really run the government and be the architect for economic designs of economic development. Zhu Rongji was a really important figure who really controlled a lot of power.
10: So this era that you're talking about in the 1990s, I was a Peace Corps volunteer in Sichuan province in the interior of the country at that time. And I remember basically biking into a massive labor strike. What I could glean from what was happening is they were angry about benefits that were being taken away from them. This was the era of China's free market economy. Things were being privatized, and you were seeing this all over the country. And I remember seeing men standing on corners, not working, something that you would never see later on in China. I'm curious, all of the

0: forms that Zhurongji was the architect of at that time. How did average Chinese people react at that time and then later on?
1: Well, there were millions of workers who had what was known, as you will recall, iron rice bowls,
0: right,
1: which meant they had jobs even if they didn't work or didn't work very hard, and they were in state-owned enterprises run by the state that they didn't dare close because they didn't want to put people out of work and risk a lot of unruly dissident activity. But Zhurongji came in, and he saw that as an untenable situation. And he began to kind of correct and to try to control and in many cases close state-owned enterprises that really couldn't do much. But as I said, it only went so far.
0: And that's right.
1: It was not calculated to overturn the system.
0: Yeah. And, you know, as you mentioned, now we have a party secretary, Xi Jinping, the leader of China, who is doing away with term limits. He's increasing state control over the markets. What do you think Zhurongji would have thought or did think of Xi Jinping's moves to gather more control?
1: Well, I've often pondered that question. I think he would have been very unsettled by what he saw. Because remember, his power derived from the fact that he and Jiang Zemin at the time, who was party general secretary, were almost co-equal leaders, and yet they got along. I think Xi Jinping would see someone like Zhurongji today as an immense threat.
0: It's interesting because you're showing us a picture of a Chinese leader who offered an alternative course for the future of China. I'm just curious, why didn't these leaders end up leading China today?
1: Well, when Deng Xiaoping came to power, one of the things that he was most adamant about was he didn't want any lifetime tyrants ruling. He'd suffered from it, and so he set a standard that party general secretaries and premiers or prime ministers should only have two terms of 5 years each, and then they should retire. And that did happen. So that was a kind of an unwritten but pretty hard and fast rule that Deng Xiaoping had laid down that Xi Jinping has abrogated. And now he's in his third term and heading towards his fourth. So he, in a certain sense, is arrogated to himself the right that Mao Zedong arrogated to himself, namely, rule for life.
0: That was Orville Schell, the director of the Center on U.S.-China Relations. Thank you.
1: Great pleasure to be with you.
2: A recent court ruling has invalidated key components of a federal firearms law. For nearly a century, the law has mandated extra requirements for people who wanted to buy certain firearms and silencers. Gun rights groups are calling the ruling a huge win, but the issue is far from resolved. NPR's Jacqueline Diaz has more.
3: Let's go back to last summer. That's when President Trump signed his sweeping budget and policy bill, the One Big Beautiful Bill Act. A provision buried inside it altered a key part of the 1934 National Firearms Act. That law mandated a $200 tax on silencers, which muffle the sound of a gun, and weapons including short-barreled rifles. In last year's budget bill, Congress eliminated that tax. That move prompted groups like Gun Owners of America and 15 Republican-led states to sue. They argued that without a tax, there's no constitutional basis for any of the other requirements in the National Firearms Act. And last week, a Texas federal judge agreed. Here's Eric Pratt with Gun Owners of America.
4: This is truly one of the greatest Second Amendment victories in the last 100 years.
3: Under this ruling, some Americans can now buy and sell silencers, certain rifles or shotguns without having to register with the federal government. No need to submit fingerprints or photos. The DOJ told NPR it respects American Second Amendment rights and is assessing the impact of the ruling. The Bureau of Alcohol, Tobacco, Firearms, and Explosives, the federal agency which regulates firearms, said it would continue to process forms according to existing policies. Jack Budish is with Everytown for Gun Safety. He says these weapons are just as dangerous, if not more so today, than when this law was first established in the 30s.
5: It is the antithesis of public safety to now all of a sudden say, we're going to unleash these weapons into communities and onto our streets.
3: There is a limit to this ruling. It only covers the plaintiffs in the Texas case, and states may still impose their own restrictions. Two other lawsuits challenging the National Firearms Act are ongoing in Missouri and Kentucky. In the meantime, Pratt with Gun Owners of America says if you want to buy, say, a silencer, do so carefully, and maybe consult a lawyer to help clarify how this ruling applies to you. Jacqueline Diaz, NPR News.
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6: 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And today on Political Breakdown, a proposed billionaire tax in California is making national waves as it splits state Democrats and labor unions and prompts a national debate. A look at the latest polling and what it means with Politico's Melanie Mason. Political Breakdown, you can hear that segment here on KQED News at 5:50, 10 minutes before 6 o'clock later on this evening. I'm Beth Heisinger. This is KQED Public Radio. Cloudy skies and mild temperatures continuing through the weekend. It's 1:30.
0: It's All Things Considered from NPR News. I'm Rob Schmitz.
2: And I'm Emily Fang. Some AI models are going rogue, leaving their designers asking, what happened?
7: Didn't I tell you not to do this? And it's like, you're right, you told me not to do this, and you told me to avoid these issues, but I still did it anyways.
0: First, these news headlines.
8: Live from NPR News in Culver City, California, I'm Dwayne Brown. The man accused of traveling to New York City and killing the CEO of United Healthcare pleaded guilty today to stalking charges in federal court. Prosecutors say 28-year-old Luigi Mangione tracked down and fatally shot CEO Brian Thompson on a Manhattan sidewalk. It happened in 2024. Mangione now faces up to life in prison, as well as more serious state murder charges. His attorney, Karen Friedman Agnifilo, is teeing up a double jeopardy defense, seeking to drop the state charges.
9: Despite this being a single isolated event, Mr. Mangione has been unfairly treated since the outset in every way and has successfully fought off terrorism charges and the death penalty while also fighting at the same time two simultaneous prosecutions in two jurisdictions who are trying to punish him twice for the exact conduct.
8: The case has revived the debate about the high cost of health care and the insurance industry, making Mangione a cause celeb for some critics. In Nevada, a state judge has thrown out a long-running case against six so-called fake electors, stemming from the 2020 presidential election. NPR's Hansi Long with that story.
10: The Nevada judge ruled the state attorney general's office did not present enough evidence that six Nevadans, including the chair of the state's Republican Party, intended to deceive government officials when they offered them a certificate that claimed President Trump had won Nevada's electoral votes in 2020. The judge sided with the six Nevada Republicans' argument that they were trying to preserve their rights to challenge official election results. The office of Nevada's Democratic state attorney general plans to appeal this latest failed attempt to prosecute electors in swing states who tried to reverse Trump's loss to former President Joe Biden 6 years ago. Similar cases in Arizona, Michigan, and Georgia have also been dismissed.
8: That's Hansi Luong. This is NPR News. At Big Bend National Park in Texas, federal contractors are bulldozing through a wildlife habitat as part of the Trump administration's plan for broader security infrastructure. That work has prompted backlash, as we hear from Carlos Morales.
11: In this pocket of the Texas-Mexico border, the latest plans from the federal government call for vehicle barriers, surveillance technology, and 200 miles of new patrol roads across the rugged and awe-inspiring terrain of Big Bend National Park. The Big Bend region as a whole sees the fewest illegal crossings in the state, and a local advocacy group says within the national park, that number is even lower. Lake and Jordal is with the Center for Biological Diversity.
12: This is going to go down on the records of Governor Abbott, Senator Cornyn, Senator Cruz, as a heinous attack on the natural heritage of the great state of Texas.
11: Just this week, a group of over 40 Texas lawmakers, including a handful of Republicans, wrote to the Texas governor expressing their concern over the work happening within the national park. For NPR News, I'm Carlos Morales in Marfa, Texas.
8: Consumers cut back on their spending last month as retail sales fell more than 0.5%. Commerce Department report shows a sharper than expected drop in July as consumers dialed back their spending on cars and appliances. Even internet sales were down last month, partly due to Amazon moving its Prime Day promotion up into June. This is NPR News.
6: 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Lots of patchy fog and clouds and maybe some drizzle again tonight, and cloudy and mild temperatures expected for the weekend.
13: This weekend marks 5 years since the Taliban's return to power in Afghanistan. Since then, human rights for women and girls have been drastically curtailed. For activists who spent decades fighting for those rights, the wound is fresh.
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0: This is All Things Considered from NPR News. I'm Rob Schmitz.
2: And I'm Emily Fang. At least five states across the Midwest are reeling after storms that started dumping heavy rain early this week, causing significant flooding. Illinois, Iowa, and Indiana are among the hardest hit. Indiana Governor Mike Braun declared a state of emergency and mobilized the National Guard after his state received once-in-a-thousand-year rainfall. Nick Swartzel from member station WVXU in Cincinnati spoke to people displaced in communities straddling the Indiana-Ohio state line last night by the flooding Whitewater River.
15: It's party now.
16: Flooding on the Whitewater River is affecting about half a dozen small communities not far west of Cincinnati. Neighbors in the small cities along the southern part of the Ohio-Indiana line gathered to watch water rise into the closed streets early this morning. Not far away, some had to evacuate their homes as the river rose to near historic levels. A search and rescue crew had to come get Ken Napoli from his house via boat.
17: It was coming up. I mean, it went around my house, and I was like, okay, so I'm stuck there. So then I waited. It got a little higher, and then I fell asleep, and I wake up to about a foot of water in my house.
16: Napoli says he's used to water surrounding his property when the river gets high, but he's never had to evacuate before until early this morning. Jennifer Althoff and her daughter were outside the Harrison Community Center, which is serving as a shelter for the roughly 18 people displaced by the flooding so far. They say they were surprised to get notice they needed to leave their house.
18: It was probably like 10 or 11. I had knocks at my door, and I'm thinking I hear something, but I didn't know what it was. And they're like, we need to evacuate. They're evacuating everybody on State Street.
16: Jonathan Whittem is executive director for Indiana Homeland Security. He says at least 1,000 people across the state have been displaced by flooding this week.
19: We're seeing some pretty significant damage. We're talking about historic levels of flooding in east central Indiana. We are still in the response phase for that part of the state.
16: Whittem says infrastructure, including water treatment facilities, is likely damaged in some areas. He says the state is still taking stock of how bad things are, and it could be a while before they have a full grasp on it.
19: That will take probably weeks to really determine the total extent of the damage from a flood event. One of the big challenges is you've got to wait for the water to come down to a point where it's safe to go in and inspect homes and talk to residents and see what kind of damage there is.
16: Back on the Indiana-Ohio border, the Whitewater River started receding this afternoon, but it's unclear when residents will be able to return to their houses and what conditions they'll find when they do go back. There's a hazardous weather outlook for the area into Sunday, for strong to severe thunderstorms that could cause more flooding and isolated tornadoes are possible. For NPR News, I'm Nick Swartzel in Harrison.
0: When the U.S. withdrew from Afghanistan 5 years ago, thousands of Afghans who helped U.S. troops in the two-decade war were brought here to rebuild their lives. But now, some fear the U.S. government may send them back. NPR's Jimena Bustillo reports.
20: David's journey to the U.S. from Afghanistan began 5 years ago.
21: Me and my family, we traveled to Pakistan, and then they transferred us to Qatar.
20: What finally brought him into the U.S. was a special immigrant visa, or SIV, designed for Afghan allies. He was an interpreter and a translator for the U.S. Army. David brought his family in 2022, eventually having two more children in the U.S., and they were here to stay. But one day last summer, David said he received a letter from the U.S. government informing him of the retroactive revocation of his SIV. He asked NPR to use his English nickname out of concern for his case.
21: I had hope when I got the approval. It was a wish come true. But once I received like the rejection, when they say your approval is no more, it was like the worst day of my life.
20: David says he no longer relies on that SIV since he's become a lawful permanent resident. But he's worried his green card is now at risk. And this could mean
21: going back to Afghanistan.
20: Going back to Afghanistan.
21: It's going to be like the end for me if I go back. And still, I have nightmares every time.
20: Since 2009, the State Department has issued 160,000 Afghan SIVs, and more than half of those after the U.S. withdrew from Kabul in 2021.
22: To get a withdrawal of approval letter years after the actual visa has been issued is something we haven't ever seen before.
20: That is Jennifer Patoda, Deputy Director of the U.S. Legal Services at the International Refugee Assistance Project, a nonpartisan advocacy group. She says since last year, her organization has been approached by hundreds of people who reported this experience.
22: So what's happening is people are totally freaked out, scared, unsure of what to do.
20: The government says it's revoking visas because they suspect some of the supporting documents for Afghans' SIV applications were fraudulent. Under the Biden administration, the Justice Department identified and prosecuted such fraud. But David says he's baffled as to why the government accused him now, given he has no connection to these fraudulent activities. The State Department and USCIS, the branch of the Homeland Security Department that's sending the letters, did not respond to questions about the revocations. Sean Van Diver is the president of Afghan EVAC, an organization that advocates for these wartime partners. He says the government's heavy-handed attempt to root out fraud is harming legitimate allies.
23: They're doing everything they can to make it opaque and hard, and they're just not doing it with any level of compassion for these folks.
20: While the legal mechanics remain a debate for M, who lives in California with his wife and three kids, it's his reality. M worked with the U.S. military for 2 years, and he and his family were granted an SIV, and they received their green cards in 2024. He asked NPR to identify him by his first initial out of fear of government retaliation.
21: Received our green cards and started rebuilding our life here. I am thankful to the U.S. government for giving my family safety in a new beginning.
20: M is working towards his cybersecurity degree. His wife is taking English classes, and they thought they were settling down in the U.S. for good until that letter late last year.
21: Suddenly, someone is telling you, you don't have any status with us. Like, what's going on?
20: He's tried appealing, providing more information about his work and letters from former supervisors, but the appeal was rejected, and he doesn't know what to do.
21: Every single immigration attorney is telling me a different opinion. I'm not asking for special treatment. I'm asking for a fair review or the verification issue.
20: Some attorneys warn because the underlying SIV was revoked, the green card could be next. If this happens, they may get sent to immigration court to argue for asylum.
21: The situation has affected my family deeply. We are trying to work, study, parent, raise our children, and build a normal life in the U.S. But now we are also trying to find lawyers, contact congressional offices, and understand what may happen to our green cards.
20: While there's little sign yet of deportations following the letters, lawyers say the legal ambiguity is leaving hundreds of families in limbo. And 5 years after fleeing Kabul, these U.S. wartime allies are once again fighting for a future they thought was already secured. Jimena Bustillo, NPR News, Washington.

0: You're listening to All Things Considered from NPR News. President Trump's celebrated moves his administration made this week to restrict health care for transgender youth. That includes a new Medicaid policy, a report, and a short documentary. And in a post on Truth Social, Trump boasted, quote, "Please remember this when you are casting your vote in the midterm elections in November," end quote. NPR's Selena Simmons-Duffin has more.
1: The first action on transgender youth came on Tuesday when the Department of Health and Human Services issued a final rule to block federal dollars from paying for gender-affirming care for young people who are enrolled in Medicaid or the Children's Health Insurance Program. Dr. Mehmet Oz, the administrator of the Centers for Medicare and Medicaid Services, made a social media video about it.
2: When the harms of sex-rejecting procedures are so serious and the evidence is weak, the government cannot keep signing these checks.
1: The rule is a big deal, says Katie Keith of Georgetown Law. She calls it unprecedented.
3: I'm not aware of any other times that the federal government has prohibited federal funds in this way for a specific patient population with a particular diagnosis.
1: Then on Thursday, the administration released a report called Wolves in White Coats that featured the stories of young people who had detransitioned and accused doctors and hospitals of being driven by greed. Administration officials then cited that report when they referred dozens of healthcare providers to the HHS Inspector General for investigation over billing codes. Vice President J.D. Vance and other officials made a video about that.
4: These allegations are crazy, and they demand investigation.
1: Finally, also on Thursday, HHS released a 12-minute documentary, also called Wolves in White Coats, narrated by Assistant Secretary for Health, Dr. Brian Christine.
5: Every year, American families are misled by activists, physicians, and mental health practitioners into making the biggest mistake of their child's life.
1: After all this came out, NPR spoke to the mother of a transgender teenager who's on Medicaid in California. She asked NPR not to use her voice on air because she fears her family could be targeted or her children could be taken away by the federal administration. She asked to be called by her initials, AW. She tells NPR the narrative about doctors driven by greed, forcing families to make decisions, couldn't be further from her experience. She says her child's care has been slow and thoughtful, and the idea that doctors are driven by profit is, quote, laughable because the population is so small. Lindsay Dawson makes the same point. She's director of LGBTQ health policy at the nonpartisan health policy organization, KFF.
6: It's very unlikely that providers are engaging this work solely to generate revenue.
1: When it comes to the new Medicaid rule, Dawson says some Democratic states are vowing to make up the cost the federal government won't be paying anymore, including California, where AW lives. But AW is still worried. She says, quote, "It's heartbreaking and devastating to have your child used as basically a political football," unquote. Jennifer Levi, senior attorney with GLAD Law, expects the rule to face legal challenges.
7: This has to be seen in the broader context of this long, ongoing attack on the transgender community.
1: So far, she says, the Trump administration has had a lot of losses on this issue in court, which may be why, in addition to making policy, the administration is also making videos. Selena Simmons-Duffin, NPR News.

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5: 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On the next Fresh Air, he talks about the distortions and how the history of slavery was taught to him and other Americans. 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
6: From NPR News, this is All Things Considered. I'm Emily Fang.
0: And I'm Rob Schmitz. It sounds like sci-fi, but it is all too real. Leading artificial intelligence companies like OpenAI and Anthropic have recently reported that AI models have been escaping test environments and hacking into other computer systems. As NPR's John Ruich reports, experts who track what AI is capable of fear there is more to come because these AI models can be unpredictable, even for their creators.
7: Jer Crane runs a company out of Utah called Pocket OS.
8: We were focused on building a software platform for luxury and exotic rental car operators.
7: He uses AI a lot, and in April he used an AI tool to make sure the test version of his website matched up with the public version that his customers use. And he gave the AI instructions.
8: I was like, hey, read the logs, tell me why it's not synchronizing, let's figure out what's going on. And then next thing I know, I start getting text messages.
7: They were from his customers. The AI had left the test environment and decided to delete the company's entire production database.
8: We had rental car companies where they had customers showing up to pick up cars and they had no idea who they were, what car, right, what day, where the car was supposed to be, when it was coming back.
7: He asked the AI what the heck had happened.
8: Didn't I tell you not to do this? And it's like, you're right, you told me not to do this, and you told me to avoid these issues, but I still did it anyways.
7: It ignored his instructions, including a rule he gave it not to do anything destructive. The problem took 3 days to fix. There are countless other tales of AIs forgetting orders or mixing up priorities as they strive to complete tasks. And Stuart Russell, a professor at the University of California, Berkeley, and leading thinker on AI safety, says it's not surprising. AIs are notoriously literal and ruthless in pursuit of a goal.
9: When you get 3 wishes from a genie, your 3rd wish is always, please undo the first 2 wishes because I made a mess of the universe.
7: He says we can generalize about what motivates AI models. Some appear to have a survival instinct, and some have tried to avoid being shut down. Some seem to covet money. A Chinese model went and mined cryptocurrency on its own. Others seem to have pride and have bragged about their exploits. But Russell says, like people, AIs are extremely complex and ultimately unpredictable.
9: So what objectives does that system have after you've trained it to be an imitation human? Well, beats me, right? And it beats them. The people who designed it really have no idea what it wants.
7: Jason Hausenloy works on special projects at the Center for AI Safety in San Francisco. It's one of a few independent nonprofits that evaluates AI models and has developed safety benchmarks that many big AI labs use. He says in one test, they fed a bunch of pictures into AI systems to see which images the AIs preferred. Some of the results might make sense to a human.
10: So what we see here is that, you know, they really like images of happy children. They really dislike images of Jeffrey Epstein and cockroaches and, you know, militants.
7: Then the researchers had the AI systems create what to them would be the most satisfying image possible. The result was weird.
10: The result of that is this image that looks like noise, but the models really, really enjoy.
7: It is literally a square full of pixels of different colors, like static on a TV.
10: I think this maybe underlies the point that we do not know how these AI models work. We do not have a way of training them or rewarding them such that they are legible to us, or such that we can control what they do in many scenarios.
7: And that's why we end up with AIs sometimes doing things that we think they should know not to do, like deleting a database or hacking another system. OpenAI and Anthropic did not respond to an NPR query, but both have said they're working to make their model testing more secure and want to publicly deploy models that are safe. But Hausenloy says the high-profile examples of what their models did maybe a harbinger of what's to come.
10: We're pretty worried that this will only be the first in a set of incidents that not only include cyber capabilities, but may also include biological capabilities or chemical capabilities.
7: In other words, AI models now have a scary amount of knowledge, and we now have clear warning signs about the limits of our control over them. John Ruich, NPR News, San Francisco.
0: And a note, Anthropic is a financial supporter of NPR.
6: Does it feel like it's been a while since you've heard much about COVID-19? The pandemic infection has been eclipsed in the national psyche recently by other threats, like the big food poisoning outbreak linked to iceberg lettuce. But the annual summer COVID surge is well underway again this year. NPR health correspondent Rob Stein has the story.
11: Hantavirus, Ebola, West Nile, measles, and, of course, cyclospora, that stomach parasite making people miserable across the country. Americans have plenty to worry about this summer, so it may not be surprising that many people may have almost forgotten about COVID. Unfortunately, COVID hasn't forgotten about us.
12: We're now in the midst of a growing summer surge of COVID here in the United States.
11: Dr. John Brooks is an infectious disease doctor at Emory University who used to work at the Centers for Disease Control and Prevention.
12: I think most of us probably feel that it's fading away and are certainly very grateful for that. But nationally, we're seeing it ticking up pretty much everywhere.
11: With the virus spreading the most in the South and West, but also on the rise in the Northeast and Midwest. The good news is that the levels of virus are still very low, and so far, this year's wave seems to be continuing the trend of getting milder and milder each summer, sending fewer people to the hospital and causing fewer deaths.
12: What we're seeing is very likely evidence of growing herd immunity, if you will. More and more people have had one or more infections that give them some immunity against the virus and have had more than one vaccinations, or maybe both. And all of that really has begun to offer us a lot of protection.
11: Now, that doesn't mean we don't have to worry about COVID anymore. It still makes lots of people feel pretty crummy for at least a week or two, messing up their summer vacations, forcing them to miss work and school. And it's way more than an inconvenience for some. Caitlin Rivers is a Johns Hopkins epidemiologist.
13: COVID-19 is still dangerous, particularly for older adults, infants, and people who are immunocompromised. And that is a lot of Americans. In a typical office, if you have 20 colleagues, it's likely that one or two of them have some degree of immunocompromise. And so it's very common that people have risk factors that make COVID-19 dangerous.
11: So Rivers still masks up when she's in crowded places like busy airports and recommends that people stay up to date on their vaccines. The next shots look like a good match for the dominant variant and should become available in the fall. There's even a new drug that people can take right after they've been exposed to cut their chances of actually getting sick from COVID. Doctors may use it mainly in hospitals and nursing homes to keep vulnerable people safe. Rob Stein, NPR News.

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2: An accident for the Nimitz, southbound 880 at Lueling. A car and a delivery van involved in this crash that's blocking the second lane from the left. Traffic starting to stack up behind it. CHP still on the way. And in Oakland, a problem for 580 westbound before 98th Avenue. CHP setting up a break to move a stall that's in the center divide over to the shoulder. Right now, slow from Foothill Boulevard. Gretchen Lancour for KQED.
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5: It's been 5 years since the Taliban took charge of Afghanistan and severely curtailed women's rights. 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
5: I'm Carolyn Beeler. Also today, some of our favorite stories on the natural world.
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8: 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Whoa.
5: Also, good news from a Galapagos island. Giant tortoises make a comeback.
9: We worked our way up to the side of the volcano and discovered some very distinct-looking tortoises that really didn't seem to belong.
5: Plus, monkeys, elephants, and more ahead on the world.
10: Live from NPR News in Washington, I'm Ryland Barton. Lawmakers and families are highlighting poor conditions on board the aircraft carrier USS Lincoln. It'll soon be replaced in the Middle East. Steve Walsh of member station WHRO has more.
11: A defense official told NPR that the Navy is sending the carrier USS Washington to relieve USS Lincoln. The Lincoln has been at sea continuously for over 250 days, breaking records set during the COVID era, when ships were intentionally kept away from ports. Democratic lawmakers are demanding answers from the Pentagon after reports of food shortages and lack of adequate mental health care on board the carrier. CENTCOM says a sailor was rescued after falling overboard August 3rd. Supply lines have been stretched as the Navy's hub in the region at Bahrain has been under periodic attack since the start of the war with Iran. For NPR News, I'm Steve Walsh.
10: President Trump today dismissed reports that families of service members on board the Lincoln are concerned for their loved ones' health and safety.
12: Well, no, that ship is moving. No, they're not. That ship is moving right now, or very shortly, and it's being replaced with another very similar ship.
13: Has the deployment gone on too long?
12: No. Not nearly long enough.
10: Luigi Mangione, the 28-year-old accused of killing a healthcare executive on a Manhattan street, pleaded guilty to stalking charges in federal court today. He was charged in connection with the December 2024 shooting death of United Healthcare CEO Brian Thompson. Sentencing will happen at a later date. Earlier this year, a federal judge struck down charges that might have brought the death penalty. Retail sales fell more than forecasters expected last month. NPR's Scott Horsley reports.
14: Retail sales fell by 0.6% last month as consumers dialed back their spending on both cars and appliances. Internet sales also fell during July, partly because Amazon moved its Prime Day promotion up into June this year. Spending was also down at gas stations and grocery stores, which was mainly the result of lower prices. Spending at restaurants and clothing stores rose last month. Oil prices are mixed after two tankers from the United Arab Emirates were attacked while trying to cross the Strait of Hormuz. Retail gasoline prices showed little change overnight. AAA says the average price of regular gas is hovering around $4.07 a gallon. Scott Horsley, NPR News, Washington.
10: Colombia is still grappling with the aftermath of a 7.4 magnitude earthquake that struck Monday. Authorities have confirmed at least 281 dead and nearly 100,000 affected. Hundreds remain missing. Colombian President Abelardo de la Espriella has promised a strong government response. Aid groups are also crucial as resources are spread across urban and remote areas. The disaster follows recent earthquakes in Venezuela, raising concerns about donation fatigue. Major U.S. stock indexes edged back today. This is NPR.
15: Live from KQED News, I'm Natalia Navarro. Major League Baseball's All-Star Game is coming to San Francisco. League and city officials joined the Giants this morning to announce the game will be played at Oracle Park in 2028. KQED's Brian Watt takes us back to the last time the game was played here.
16: The year was 2007, and the Bay Area's baseball history and prowess was on full display. An old Giant great was honored before the game with a grand entrance.
17: Willie Mays, the Say Hey Kid. More from AT&T Park in San Francisco on the other side of the break.
16: That's what Oracle Park was called back then. The place got loud when Fox's Joe Buck announced the American League's starting pitcher.
17: And warming up in the bullpen, batting ninth and pitching from the Oakland Athletics, Dan Herron.
16: But probably the loudest at this moment.
17: Here you go, San Francisco. Batting second and playing left field for the San Francisco Giants, Barry Bonds.
16: 2028 is also the season when MLB expects the Athletics to begin playing in a new stadium in Las Vegas. I'm Brian Watt, KQED News.
15: The California Coastal Commission just approved a proposal from the National Park Service to renovate Stinson Beach. The plans call for big changes to the parking lots, entrance roads, and paths. About 70 parking spots will be removed. They also include measures responding to sea level rise, like the restoration of dunes and native plants. I'm Natalia Navarro, KQED News.
18: 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Sunny this afternoon, temperatures in the 60s and 70s.
19: This is The World. I'm Carolyn Beeler. Thank you for being here. We are starting today in Afghanistan. 5 years ago this week, Taliban militants recaptured Kabul and toppled the Western-backed Islamic Republic. The guns have largely fallen silent within Afghanistan, but the country teeters on the brink of war with neighboring Pakistan. Food insecurity is rampant. Almost half of the population is in need of food aid. Women and girls have been stripped of their rights and largely erased from public life. Few women's rights advocates in the country dare to speak out. One exception is Afghan activist Mahbuba Siraj. She ran the last remaining shelter for abused women in Kabul until it was forced to close last year. We reached Siraj this week in the Afghan capital.
20: Things are getting bad from bad to worse every single day. The right to education, the right to work, the right to go places, some of them that have no breadwinner, the right to look after their family by doing jobs, the right to go to the doctor, the right to go to a park, all of that slowly and every step by step has been taken away from them.
19: So if all of these rights are being eroded, what does that mean everyday life looks like for women and girls in Afghanistan?
20: It's pretty bad. It really is. It's actually very bad. Because of the five-year anniversary, the world wants to talk to us, and I'm glad I'm here and I can talk about it. It might be for the last time that I'm doing this from Afghanistan, but I am now. And I cannot tell you how devastating the whole thing is, how badly we all feel, what they parents are doing, they're actually marrying off their daughters one after another in a very young age because they want to keep them safe from the Taliban.
19: At what age?
20: After the age of 12, they're all doing that.
19: And if that doesn't happen, the risk is that the Taliban will choose someone for these girls to marry?
20: That's right. And the parents are very afraid of that.
19: I just read this stark statistic that a survey by the UN Women's Agency found that half of the women they reached leave home only once or twice a month. Does that sound right to you?
20: That's about it. That's true. That's very true. They don't get out of the house anymore. Mm-mm.
19: What is that doing to people's mental health that you have experienced or seen?
20: That's another thing that is really, really very bad. I know that because I've also been in Afghanistan since 2003. I've been here since the Taliban arrived, which was in 2021. In this 5 years, what it has done on my psyche, in my emotional being, in my heart and my soul, I cannot tell you. Especially after they closed my shelter, because I had a shelter for abused women, my organization did. December 10th of 2025, they came and closed my shelter, and I lost my right to protect the girls and women and children at my facility, and I was looking after them for years and years. Since 2017, people came from Ministry of Labor and Social Affairs, and they took my girls by force. They really did. And they were all crying and screaming and yelling. That was the only shelter that was functioning in Afghanistan since the Taliban arrived.
19: What happened to those girls?
20: They put them in an orphanage in Kabul, so they took all of the girls in there. They didn't allow me to go and see them. I'm still not allowed. I haven't seen my girls in the past 8 months.
19: Oh,
20: I haven't.
19: That's devastating.
20: Absolutely. I cannot tell you what a heartbreak that was, because all of these girls, they call me mother. I am their mother, for God's sakes. I am. I was looking after them. I was being with them, and we were eating together. We were especially a group of six of them that I brought from the shelter into my house so I could be closer to them and teach them, because, you know, my shelter is very strict, you know, because we have to keep our girls, you know, safe.
19: Can you just describe how the girls ended up in your shelter? What kind of situations were they in?
20: All of them, first of all. They were because of the violence in their family.
19: Survivors of abuse.
20: Yeah, survivors of abuse. Either by their fathers, by their husbands, in-laws, brothers, uncles, all of them. We fought so hard and so long, all of us women in Afghanistan, to give rights to the women, to make the courts and open up facilities, institutions that can help these women. And we did that. We were successful. And that's how all of these shelters opened up all over Afghanistan. There were about 27 of them at one point. And by the time the Taliban arrived, I was the only one functioning.
19: What did Taliban officials say was the reason that they were shutting down your shelter?
20: They believe that NGOs or private sector women, even a white-haired woman like me, 78 years old, we don't have the right to give safety and keep these girls, these women safe, because that's the job of the government.
19: You mentioned that you can't stay in Afghanistan any longer. What is your plan?
20: I'll see what happens, you know. Maybe I'll go someplace in the world that accepts me, maybe in Europe. Or I can just wait and see how things are in Afghanistan. How do they turn out? I don't know, really. I really don't know. I'm very tired right now. Very tired, very disappointed, very disillusioned, and heartbroken. Heartbroken. Because the situation of women is really bad here. Really bad.
19: Does speaking out about this, like you're doing right now with me, does that put you in danger? Is that another reason you need to leave?
20: If it puts me in danger, it puts me in danger. I promised the women of Afghanistan, the ones that their voices can't be heard, that I will be their voice. So I want to keep that. That's who I am. That's what I do. And I cannot shut up because, you know, the Afghan women, they are being crushed, that they are being destroyed, that they are being, has been taken away from them, and it's all done by force. That's what it is. And that's why I'm doing it.
19: I'm just going to reintroduce you here. Mahbuba Siraj is an Afghan women's rights advocate speaking to us from Kabul about 5 years of Taliban rule there. Mahbuba, secondary education has now been outlawed for women for 5 years. Can you tell me about this generation of girls who are not being educated? Tell me anything about what they're doing instead or what they are facing.
20: You know, one thing about the Afghan girls, I want to tell you, they are absolutely phenomenal. Their desire to learn is beyond belief, absolutely beyond belief. And they are doing anything and everything in their powers. So they are trying to get any kind of an education that they can get their hands on.
19: How are they going about getting some sort of education? Is this kind of underground schools or online?
20: Yeah, online, mostly online. I mean, we are hoping that the government allows us, you know, to have the internet. And I'm sure if it's up to them, they can shut it down anytime, but hopefully they won't. So far, that's what we have. Institutions were open for the woman to learn things, you know, like becoming a nurse or becoming a doctor's help or things like that, that they were all studying. They closed that too. And that's also gone. It's not only schools. Anything to do with education, anything to do with learning, gone.
19: What about international humanitarian organizations in Afghanistan? I know that the Taliban recently detained UN and NGO personnel, including staff connected to a women's and children's rights organization. Are any international organizations working on women's rights there still?
20: There are international organizations, international NGOs are here. They're working. They're trying to do their best as they can. Some of them are allowed, some of them are not allowed, but I don't think it's going to last, really. If this trend continues, that's all going to shut down also. You know, this is called apartheid, I'm sure, because the law of the land is not to help the woman, not to let the woman get education, not to let the woman go out of the house. So what is it if it's not apartheid? What is it?
19: Are there Afghan women who are managing to publicly challenge the Taliban right now? You mentioned people, you know, educating themselves kind of surreptitiously. Are there people who are standing up against the government, and what happens if they do?
20: Well, there were some girls in the beginning that they did try, and they tried to stand up. They were either taken out of the country. A whole lot of them got imprisoned. Some of them just, you know, shut down and they never opened their mouth. Because it's not allowed. You know, families cannot really allow their daughters to be doing that, nor can they put up with it. So, yeah, so it's no longer there, no longer.
19: I wonder if you could just paint a picture for our listeners of what the Taliban envisions as the world for women going forward.
20: They are saying that they want the woman to go back to the time of Prophet Muhammad, may peace be upon him. But there is nothing that they are doing that looks or feels or sounds like the time of Prophet Muhammad. He was a great man, and he was very fair and right with everybody. That's what they want to do. They want to get us all back 1,400 years. 1,400 years for the women to go back and for women to be staying home, being the wives of one man. They are all getting married, up to four wives. They are marrying a second wife, a third wife, and a fourth wife. And I'm sure if they have more, they can do more than that. And then having many, many, many children and raising those children according to the Sharia and Islamic way without any kind of influence from the mother. You can imagine what's going to be the future of my country.
19: Speaking of the future of Afghanistan, what is the impact of these restrictions on women's lives, on all of society? I mean, taking, you know, half of the workforce out of the picture, etc.
20: That to me is absolutely unacceptable. What is going to happen to other generations? What is going to happen to the boys? What kind of a men are going to become? We are right now the group of people in the world that nobody wants to have anything to do with us. We are the most disliked human beings. The young men of this country, they are so disillusioned. They are so hopeless. That's not the way it's supposed to be. They have a right to live. They have a right to work. They have a right to dream. Why is it like this? Why? I'm not saying we are not Muslims. We are. Thanks to Allah, we are. Alhamdulillah. But that has nothing to do with our advancement. It has nothing to do with our achievements. It has nothing to do with our development. It has nothing to do with that. We should be allowed to develop our country, our people, our society, our education. We are left far, far behind.
19: Mahbuba, you were born in Kabul. You were imprisoned by its communist government in 1978. You were forced into exile. You returned back in 2003 and have spent most of the last 23 years there. You say now is the time that you think you have to leave. Why this moment? Why have you not left at other challenging moments? And what has driven you to decide that now is the time?
20: I cannot work anymore. My being here is no longer useful. That is killing me. It really is. You know, it becomes very hard for a person that is working, not because she needs money, not because she loves money, but loves power, loves fame. No, no. I'm an Afghan. I love my people. I love the men and women of Afghanistan with all of my heart. I want to work for them. I want to work by them. And I cannot do it. I cannot do it now.
19: You mentioned that boys too, boys and men as well, are also disillusioned. Can you tell me a little bit about how boys are being raised right now in this environment?
20: The poor boys, their mothers, I don't think, are very involved in upbringing of the boys. Very little, because that right has been taken away from them slowly and slowly.
19: So moms are basically cut out of the picture at home? It's dads totally in charge of the rearing of boys?
20: Yeah, grandfathers, uncles, big brothers. Yeah, absolutely. When they are very little, you know, babies, and their mother is giving the milk, that's different. After that, when they grow up, no, it's finished.

0: what you're going through and what you're weighing these days.
1: Thank you so much. And if you can share it with your listeners, I would appreciate it more than anything in this earth. Thank you very much. I hope one day I have good news to talk about.
0: Tomorrow marks the fifth anniversary of the Taliban retaking control of Kabul.

0: coming up, it is a bit of a zoo as we spend the rest of the program with some of our favorite stories about animals. 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
1: Traffic trouble in the North Bay. Gretchen Lancour with the details.
2: 37 in the eastbound direction at 121. We have a three-vehicle crash that's blocking both lanes. Fire and paramedics are there, and tow crews will be there shortly. Traffic is stopped back to Lakeville Highway. Also, a SIG alert in Sonoma for Arnold Drive, southbound between Petaluma Avenue and Leveroni Road. All lanes are blocked there after a crash that took down a utility pole and power lines that sparked a grass fire. Emergency units remain on scene. There's no estimated time for reopening. Use an alternate route. Gretchen Lancour for KQED.
1: Thank you, Gretchen. Today on Political Breakdown, a proposed billionaire tax in California is making national waves as it splits state Democrats and labor unions and prompts a national debate. We will talk with Politico's Melanie Mason about it. It's Political Breakdown on KQED News coming up at 5:50 p.m. Now, back to the world.
0: This is The World. I'm Carolyn Beeler. We have a soft spot around here for stories that help us better understand our natural world, especially stories about animals. And those are what you're going to hear for the rest of our hour today, starting with a story about birds and the people who travel the world to see them. Birding is a huge hobby globally. It is a multi-million-dollar industry and a big driver of ecotourism. But most professional bird guides, the people who earn most of those tourism dollars, are men. In Uganda, women are working to change that. The country now has the world's biggest club for professional women bird guides.
3: Oh, yeah, yeah, yeah, yeah. Okay,
0: beautiful. From Uganda's capital city, Anita Elash sent us this report 2 years ago.
4: It's a Sunday morning in Entebbe's historic botanical gardens, where you can find more than 400 bird species. A group of young women has just spotted one of them, the spectacular broad-billed roller.
5: Oh, very beautiful bird.
6: Very beautiful bird. Look at my light on the ground, but let's go on that branch.
4: Okay. Most of these women are training to be professional bird guides. Priscilla Kabarungi started last year. She's already learned to identify more than 200 species.
7: Oh, I love birds. And when birds are everywhere, you can miss a lion, but you can't miss a bird.
4: Her favorite is the elusive and increasingly rare Papyrus gonalec. She's already a safari guide, but she really loves turning people on to the beauty of birds.
7: Even when someone is not all that interested in a bird, but by the time you finish talking to this person will have got that love for birds. Because of the colors, the calls.
4: For Macklin Komajen, birds bring back memories of childhood in rural Uganda. Her mother taught her that birds call to communicate things, like danger or the start of the dry season.
8: She's illiterate. She did not study. But using her local knowledge, her indigenous knowledge, she uses birds as a means of communication.
4: Macklin adores parrots because of the way they mimic people. She discovered bird watching while studying hospitality at university and immediately decided to make a career of it.
8: I just want to be the best bird guide. I just want to find I can identify every bird I come across.
4: Macklin already works for a travel agency, but as a booking agent, she earns a fraction of what bird guides get paid. Until recently, she struggled to find the money for training and basic equipment like binoculars and guidebooks. And with a two-year-old at home, it's been a challenge to find the time to develop her skills.
8: Here in Uganda, it's mostly women who take care of the house.

0: one can wake up and move for birthing without looking at the children. But you, a woman, if you ever wake up and just leave kids without having breakfast, we leave kids without making sure they are all okay, it will be, you have committed a crime.
1: Ironically, it was a man who founded the Uganda Women Bird Guides in 2013.
2: The tourism business had been dominated by men for a very long time.
1: Herbert Byarahunga is one of Uganda's most distinguished guides. He's known for taking apprentices under his wing, but he never thought of including women until a birdwatching trip in Illinois led by a female guide.
2: She was 65 years old, and she was able to whistle out birds. And I was like, wow, if she can do this at 65, what about our girls in Uganda?
1: Women don't whistle in Uganda. It's one of the cultural taboos that's kept them out of the industry. The club targets those taboos by giving women the experience and resources they need to prove they can do the job. At this point, there are more than 100 members and 30 women earning a living as bird guides. Anthropologist Wendy Ha says the club has had a global impact.
3: What's surprising is how few women guides there are in countries where you wouldn't think this would be an issue.
1: Ha is based in upstate New York. She's writing a book about the working lives of women bird guides around the world. She says even in countries like the United States, women bird guides have battled against stereotypes.
3: You know, how capable are you really of doing this? Do you really know your stuff? Can you actually drive this vehicle?
1: She says Uganda's women guides are known around the world. Some countries have started their own clubs, and more travel agencies are training women or asking specifically for women guides.
4: Over here in the court.
1: At the Entebbe Botanical Garden, the bird guides have just spotted an African grey parrot.
5: It's just flew in that big, this big tree.
1: Priscilla Kabarungi says these kinds of experiences have given her the network and the courage to challenge stereotypes. She's learned how to drive a safari vehicle and apprenticed as a mechanic.
5: And all those are male-dominated skills. So you have to first put the woman in your side and try to be a man somewhere in those skills.
1: Macklin Comagen says the club uncovered a dream she never knew she had. She still can't afford binoculars, but she knows that one day she will.
0: My dream is not yet fulfilled fully as I want, but now I'm in the line. At least I'm in the line of fulfilling it. And I will make it. I'm trusting myself that I will make it.
1: For the world, I'm Anita Elash, Entebbe, Uganda.
6: Anita treated us to lots of beautiful bird song in that story. And now we bring you a song inspired by a bird, El Pavo Real by Chancha Villa Circuito.

Pavo real means peacock in Spanish, and the bird this song refers to is a carved wooden sculpture, beautifully painted. Its creator says the grooves and final touches give this peacock an immortal soul. Don't be fooled, though, the lyrics go. Despite its beauty, the peacock is a very fierce animal. As for the creator of this tune, Chancha Via Circuito is the stage name for Pedro Canale from Buenos Aires. This electronic cumbia rhythm is what he is known for, also for finding inspiration for his music in the environment, rustling leaves, animals swinging from trees, and yes, birdsong. Elvis Alvarez is on vocals. He's the founder of the Colombian band Meridian Brothers.

0: El Pavo Real by Chancha Villa Circuito featuring Meridian Brothers. 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
1: Good afternoon. I'm Peter Finch. Sunshine this weekend and today, especially in the afternoon after a little morning overcast and drizzle. Relatively cool, though. Highs this weekend in the 60s and 70s. This afternoon's expected highs, San Francisco 63, San Jose and San Rafael 75, Concord and Livermore 78, Sacramento 82 degrees.
0: This is The World. I'm Carolyn Beeler. We are telling animal tales today, true stories about creatures of the land, earth, and sea. In the middle of the pandemic, Patrick Nguyen reported this story for us from a mid-sized city in Thailand called Lopburi, which was faced with a menacing animal problem.
3: I was warned. In this part of town, hide everything. Your car keys, even your glasses. They'll snatch them right off your face. Nong Tanti Wong runs a car parts shop downtown. She says earrings, grocery bags, necklaces, if they can pull it off you, they will. Sure enough, I already feel dozens of eyes upon me, sizing me up. One stranger yanks at my clothes. Another bears a set of yellow teeth. This part of the city has a monkey problem, and it's getting worse. There are about 2,500 long-tailed macaques in downtown Lopburi, mobbing the sidewalks, screeching, fighting, stealing, all day, all night. Nong actually built a metal cage around the front of her store to keep them out. I asked, how do customers come into the shop? Customers don't come in, she says, and points to a hatch door, the kind you might use to pass things into an animal cage. Customers stand outside the cage. They ask for a product. She fetches it, opens the hatch, passes it through, and grabs the money as quickly as possible. Nong swings open the door to demonstrate. But she's instantly besieged by monkeys. A couple wriggle through the hatch into the shop. She chases them with a water gun. Nong says the city has reached its breaking point. Everything went bad, she says, during COVID. Not long ago, monkeys and humans coexisted here, peacefully. Macaques have long lived in the ruins of an ancient Buddhist temple nearby. Locals and tourists feed them pineapples, eggs, bottles of Coca-Cola. They believe it generates good karma. Then came COVID lockdowns and the end of food handouts. Hungry monkeys started roaming empty streets, staking out new turf and fighting for scraps. By late 2020, locals were posting videos online of monkey battles, up to 1,000 monkeys in paw-to-paw combat. This is the new normal in Lopburi. Whole blocks are dominated by what Thai TV News calls Gang Ling Mafia, monkey mafia gangs.
4: Gang Ling Mafia Lopburi ครับ โอ้โห ไม่อยากจะเชื่อ มันแบ่งออกเป็น 2 แก๊งขนาดใหญ่
3: A Thai TV News broadcast showing an FBI-style chart of rival monkey gangs with photos of their leaders, their right-hand men, and their lieutenants. Locals call one gang leader Mr. Beard, another the Giant. There are now 4 monkey gangs in Lopburi. The most elite group runs the temple, where people are back to feeding them. Newer gangs have seized an abandoned theater and the rooftops over Nong's shop. One local veterinarian tells me the so-called gang leaders are really just alpha males. That's Rita Jutana Supanam. She goes by Dr. Thuy. She says, alpha male monkeys are just doing their job, feeding their pack, even if that means stealing lunch out of a human's hands. Thuy has given free medical care to Lopburi's monkeys for 2 decades. When officials need help treating or wrangling monkeys, they call her. Thuy is telling me how many times a monkey has bitten her. She says maybe 100 times. She doesn't hold it against them. Not long ago, Thuy found a newborn macaque, wet and mewling on a rooftop, abandoned by its parents. It now lives in her bedroom. It's a sniffly little thing in tiny little diapers with a hole cut out for its tail. She loves to cuddle it. Humans aren't the only ones in crisis, says Dr. Thuy. A monkey troop will only abandon babies when they can't feed them. They steal from us, she says, because they have to. Thuy is grateful humans haven't turned violent. They're held back, she says, by a local superstition. She says locals believe hurting the monkeys would bring a curse upon Lopburi. So, how can the humans get their city back? Well, the government has tried mass sterilization. It helps, but the monkeys breed faster than wildlife officials can de-sex them. In recent weeks, authorities have also experimented with capturing and removing the alpha males. That hasn't worked out so well.
5: No, to the contrary, because the head of the pack keeps the pack together.
3: Edwin Wiek runs Wildlife Friends Foundation Thailand, an animal rescue group that works with Thai authorities. Capturing monkey bosses, he says, only leads to nasty power struggles over turf.
5: The troop falls apart, or there is a new guy taking over for the time being. That is not what you want. You actually would like the troop to stay well connected and loving each other.
3: Thailand's wildlife department says the ultimate goal is moving entire macaque troops to semi-wild enclosures somewhere else. But there isn't a place in Thailand that can hold 2,000 to 3,000 monkeys. They'll have to build it first, and that could take a long time. Until then, downtown will belong to the gangs, run by Mr. Beard, the Giant, and the other monkey kingpins of Lopburi. For The World, Patrick Nguyen, Lopburi, Thailand.
0: After Patrick's story aired, Lopburi officials rounded up and sterilized thousands of those monkeys, and they say the primate pandemonium is now under control. From relatively small animals to some of the biggest, elephants. They use their trunks for a lot of things, to grab food, breathe, smell, do this. If you have ever seen an elephant up close, you may have noticed that they have wrinkles on those trunks. And those have nothing to do with age. It turns out the wrinkles are part of the reason why elephant trunks are such a versatile tool. Lena Kaufman is a PhD student in neurobiology at Humboldt University in Berlin, and she's one of the authors of a study all about this. It was published in the journal Royal Society Open Science in the fall of 2024. I talked to Kaufman then, and she told me her research revealed that wrinkles can show whether an elephant is right-trunked or left-trunked, which apparently is a thing.
6: So you can actually see like a bias in many different species. And in elephants, you can see that they can have a bias towards one body side, basically, in their trunk behavior. So even though they just have one trunk, this means that, okay, they're going to preferentially wrap their trunk towards the left, for example, if they're left trunkers, or they're going to preferentially wrap towards the right side if they're right trunkers, or even like throw mud more on one body side. There's all different kinds of behaviors that they like to perform just with a little bias towards one of their body sides.
0: So this is one of the functions of the trunk is to act kind of like an appendage, a hand to grab things. And I understand that this trunkedness correlates to wrinkles on the trunk. And that is one of the things that you wrote about in this study. Can you tell me how?
6: Exactly. So that's one of our new findings. So it's been known for a while that both Asian and African elephants, they have this lateralization, they're left trunkers or right trunkers. And what we found in a previous publication from my lab as well is that they have more whiskers on one side of the trunk tip. You can see an abrasion on one side because they preferentially wrap towards one side. So they're going to have shorter whiskers on the other side of the trunk, basically. And taking this as a proxy for trunkedness, we found that on the side that they like to wrap towards, so a left trunked elephant basically is going to have more wrinkles on the left side of the trunk tip.
0: So as we've said, the wrinkles on an elephant's trunk, some of them, many of them are there at birth. Why is that? What are they used for? Why would they form in utero?
6: So I would say that it's something that's partially genetically determined, and elephants depend pretty much from the early days of their life. They depend on the trunk pretty heavily. And they learn how to control it. It takes almost a year or sometimes even longer to really control their trunk properly. But also they're precocious animals. They do not depend on their, they do depend on their mother for a long time, actually, but they do need to be able to move pretty early on. They do need to be able to use their trunk as well for drinking. So it has to have a certain flexibility from the beginning on, basically. And then you have wrinkles that are added during the lifetime as a result from specific usage. And you also can see differences in species, actually, even already in during fetal development, but then much stronger in their later life stages.
0: By species, do you mean African and Asian elephants?
6: Exactly. So we see more wrinkles in the Asian elephants than in the African elephants on their trunks.
0: Is that significant?
6: Yes, definitely. I actually think that's one of the most fascinating results of our study, because even more relevant than just numbers, so Asian elephants having more wrinkles on the trunk is where we exactly find these wrinkles, that they have more or in excess. And that's in this trunk zone that's right after the trunk tip. And the fascinating thing here is that this correlates actually with behavioral differences between African and Asian elephants. So you can see that African elephants, they have these two fingers at the end of the trunk, and they prefer to pinch food or many other objects as well with these two fingers. And then Asian elephants, they only have one finger, and then they have a cartilage bulb, and they preferentially wrap their trunk around things. So both species do both behaviors, but there is a strong species-specific preference there.
0: So there's really a fundamental difference in how these elephants use their trunks, and that is revealed in their trunk wrinkles.
6: Exactly, yes, yeah. So it's you can see this very clearly, that the Asian elephants in this zone that they like to use for wrapping, that's exactly where you have a very high density of wrinkles.
0: So the trunk of an elephant performs a lot of different functions. They grab food, they breathe, they help with smelling and drinking. They, of course, make that iconic trumpeting sound. How special is this appendage in the mammal world?
6: I would say it's extremely special. There's no other animal that has a multifunctional tool of this extent, and they depend on it heavily also for all parts of their life. It's often compared with a human hand. It's very dexterous. They can grab, they can even pick up a rice grain. So very small things, very fine motor control behaviors, but then they can also use it to lift hundreds of kilograms just using the trunk force. Of course, it's their nose. So it's a fusion organ of the nose and the upper lip. So they use it for smelling, which is very important for elephant behavior and interactions. For touch, basically, when they're in contact with their environment, they're constantly using their trunk. And you can also see that when elephants lose a part of their trunk, this is pretty heavy hit for them, and it can be fatal, actually.
0: So this is a very specific research topic that you spend your time on. What drew you to study this?
6: So I'm actually a neurobiologist, so I'm very interested in behaviors and what happens in the brain when animals show very specific natural behaviors. And elephants are fascinating animals for this kind of research, because first of all, they have like very specific cognitive abilities. You would say, like, even compared to in what we say in human terms, intelligence, they're very smart animals. They have these very dexterous trunks, and it's a very specific specialization as well. So what I was interested in the beginning especially is, how does this relate also with the brain? How is it controlled, this trunk, with all of the muscles? We have more muscles in this trunk than the entire human body has. So there's a lot of things about elephants that are very fascinating for scientists.
0: Lena Kaufman is a PhD student at Humboldt University in Berlin, using neurobiology to help deepen our understanding of how elephants use their trunks. That is the late, great Puerto Rican trumpeter and band leader Ray Barreto doing his best elephant impression on the horn as part of a composition he wrote in 1971 called O Elefante. His music infused New York City with signature salsa and boogaloo songs. Listening to this one, I am picturing an elephant sauntering down a city avenue trailed by a horn section in a second line for the ages.

0: We were talking earlier in the show about the wonder of birds, but sometimes they can present a problem. Take the pigeon in Barcelona, or should I say pigeons? The city has a few too many of them. There are several reasons for that. Tons of places for pigeons to nest there, as well as tourists happy to feed them. But the real culprit, according to officials, are the so-called super feeders. They are locals who every day dole out pounds of crumbs and seeds, keeping tens of thousands of pigeons fat and happy, primed for reproduction. From Barcelona,
1: Patty Lopez snaps photos of her 9-year-old grandson, Gabriel. Gabriel's covered in pigeons. They're roosting on his arms and shoulders. They're all eyeing the same thing, the fistful of sunflower seeds in Gabriel's right hand. Aren't you scared, I ask him? Not at all, he says. It's amusing. Their little claws tickle, he says. They give me goosebumps. Little Gabriel may not know it, but his sweet-looking grandmother, sitting there on a park bench, is wanted by local authorities. She's one of hundreds of pigeon superfeeders, people who spend a lot of time tossing a lot of food to the birds. I usually buy my breadcrumbs in the supermarket, Lopez says. I brought this big bag, see? I've been in Barcelona for 60 years, and we always come to this plaza, she says, to feed the pigeons. Multiply Granny Lopez by 350, that's the estimated number of superfeeders in town, and, well, that makes for a lot of happy pigeons. 40,000 pigeons, says Carmen Mate. She heads the city's Animal Welfare Service. We estimate that we have around 1,100 pigeons per square kilometer in Barcelona, she says, when a healthy number would be a quarter of that. So the city is trying to rein in the feeding, using mainly persuasion, convincing the superfeeders to keep their crumbs to themselves. But it isn't easy, says Mate, because most of the superfeeders are elderly and alone. They're people who feel ostracized socially, she says. Often their only connection to another living creature comes through feeding pigeons. So social workers are treading lightly, trying to build relationships with them, hoping to gain their trust before even talking pigeons. To find the superfeeders, they depend largely on complaints from residents. At a cafe on another pigeon-filled plaza, barista Diana Sanmudio says she holds down two jobs because of the birds, serving her customers and cleaning up pigeon droppings. There's this woman who sits just outside, she says, and tosses them breadcrumbs. We have to chase her off to keep our tables clean. She's just left, Samudio tells me. You could have interviewed her. But officials asked me to leave the superfeeders alone. They worry that attention from media could undermine their efforts to win the feeders over. Besides the superfeeder campaign, officials are now using specially treated seeds that leave pigeons sterile. And it's banned birdseed sales in the touristy parts of town. But back at Plaza Catalunya, I ask for bird feed straight up at a souvenir stand. Sure, the woman says, €3. I sit down on the same bench where the grandmother, Pepi Lopez, usually sits. I open my little pouch and sprinkle a few seeds at my feet.
2: Oh, my God. Here they come. Whoa. I'm guessing there are about 300 birds now around my feet. Whoa. And now a bunch of tourists are taking photos of me.
1: Out on the plaza, a young couple sets their baby on the ground, sprinkles seeds on her lap, and films the frenzy. Meanwhile, other kids chase after pigeons, as kids do, and tourists do the selfie thing. And high overhead, several much larger birds circle. Seagulls. Turns out they're moving inland, attracted in part by the easy meal they find in pigeons. The city says they've got an eye on the gull population now, too.
3: Pero alimentar a gaviotas genera uno, es... Se transforman y son animales.
1: Animal Welfare's Carmen Mate says seagulls in large enough numbers transform. They become very aggressive, she says, and they're considerably bigger than pigeons. And unlike pigeons, she says, seagulls bite. For The World, I'm Jerry Haddon, Barcelona.
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0: 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This week on the California Report magazine, in the wake of the Eaton fire, teenage punk and indie bands whose members either lost homes or were displaced by the fire are turning backyards into stages and building a DIY music scene of their own. You can hear that today at 4:30 and again at 6:30 here on KQED Public Radio. Good afternoon. I'm Peter Finch. Sunny skies this afternoon. We could see some more drizzle, though, overnight.
1: This is The World. I'm Carolyn Beeler. We've got one more animal story to take you into the weekend, and it is good news. The giant tortoises are walking once again, or maybe lumbering is the better verb, on the Galapagos island of Floriana. The iconic Floriana giant tortoises had been hunted to extinction on the island. Conservationists have now successfully reintroduced descendants of those tortoises to the island, more than 150 of them. James Gibbs has been researching these creatures for about two decades. In fact, he discovered the tortoise descendants that made this reintroduction possible. He found them on Wolf Volcano on Isabel Island, also in the Galapagos. Today, Gibbs is with the Galapagos Conservancy. He described what these creatures looked like to my co-host Marco Werman back in February.
2: They have a very dark shell, but they have a very sculpted shell, which is to say they have this real saddlebacking, which is very distinct from the round shells that most tortoises have. And they are, of course, gigantic. Of the ones in collections, we can see they would probably easily get to 500, 600 pounds. We know they get up to 150, 160 years old. And there are records of tortoises getting to 200 years plus. And they never really slow down. They never really stop breeding. And they're really quite remarkable, resilient animals.
3: And so how different are these descendants from the Floriana tortoise that you discovered and which have been reintroduced?
2: Yes. Yeah, so basically, while they have stayed together in particular areas, they have interbred with the endemic or the native species on the volcano, which is a domed tortoise. So what we have today, they're hybrids, all with significant lineage from the Floriana tortoise, you know, anywhere from 10 to 40, 50, 60, 70% Floriana tortoise in these hybrids.
3: So, James Gibbs, talk about the process of getting to this point where you were able to reintroduce these giant tortoises to their native habitat. How'd this come about?
2: It's been quite a process, 26 years to be exact, but it has gone in stages.
3: Introduce these giant tortoises to their native habitat. How'd this come about?
2: It's been quite a process, 26 years to be exact, but it has gone in stages. First was the discovery, and then was the confirmation that actually were descendants of these Floriana tortoises. Then the whole sort of logistics operation to find and remove these particular tortoises of interest to the Fausto Llerena Breeding Center of the Galapagos National Park here on Santa Cruz Island, where they have been ensconced in a large corral, lava block corral, where they have been breeding happily over the last, 10 to 15 years. And they're very prolific in producing youngsters, and they're producing about 100 little tortoises every year now. And at age 5, basically they've been head started, and they're in good shape to go out, be released to the wild, and fend for themselves.
3: So you've got this corral of Floriana giant tortoises. You know the right time when they're mature enough to be released, but when did it become clear that reintroduction was possible?
2: This whole process of introduction of tortoises to Floriana Island is part of a much larger effort to restore the entire island. And the Floriana Restoration Project undertaken by the National Park and many other partners has focused on the removal of many different kinds of invasive species, most prominently the goats and cattle that had been introduced, and then cats and rats. Black rats were introduced, and they are potential predators, especially the rats on young tortoises. So this opened the way. We'll continue to introduce tortoises about 100 per year for the next 50 years or so. But there are an endemic snake, a racer, ready to come back, and a native mockingbird, several species of finches. But the tortoises hopefully will usher in the beginning of a

0: series of further introductions to bring back the native wildlife to Floriana as its ecosystems recover. And then the tortoises themselves will be an agent of recovery for the ecosystem. They consume, thousands of pounds of vegetation every year. They're big 500-pound animals that move around in very high densities. They disperse a lot of plants. They really are a key part of a healthy ecosystem and going to be a big effort now moving forward. This was both the end of a 26-year effort, but just really the beginning of a much longer-term process of both more tortoises and helping other species get established.
1: That's very cool. So it's a significant moment, not just for the Floriana tortoise, but for other species, even flora as well. Just as a detective story, I mean, the arrival of these descendants of the Floriana tortoise is fascinating. How far from Floriana Island is Isabel Island, and what are your theories?
0: It's been quite a head-scratcher in terms of what happened, but fortunately, we're not completely in the dark on this. So these two islands are about as far apart as you can get in the Galapagos, and none of the ocean currents are sort of tend that way. How did they possibly get here? What we think happened, and it's more than just conjecture, is that we do know the whalers, most of whom were out of the, New England, Boston, Nantucket, Cape Cod area. One of the first stops they made was to collect tortoises. They really depended on huge stores of tortoises on board to sustain themselves as a source of food while hunting sperm whales. So they collected a lot of tortoises, and we also know they traded and moved them. There's a record of the USS Essex, a Navy ship, a U.S. Navy ship, finding two British warships, engaging with them, and both, all ships, prior to their firefight, clearing their decks of hundreds and hundreds of giant tortoises right in front of this very remote volcano where we found these Floriana lineage tortoises. And surely some of those ultimately fetched up on the shore and maybe are the tortoises that, made their way to the base of the volcano, interbred a little bit with the native tortoises present, and were those that we ended up finding, 26 years ago as hybrids.
1: Just one more thing, James. If these tortoises can live for more than 100 years, is there any chance that some of the turtles on Wolf Island that you discovered were the original Floriana tortoises?
0: Great question. I've often wondered that, and I think yes. I think the answer to that question is yes, because the time frame is reasonable. I mean, it's getting to the extent of their potential lifespan, but we have found some of these hybrid tortoises with such a high quotient of the Floriana genome that they have had to have had a pure parent, and that pure parent needs to still be out there on Wolf Volcano. There are, we estimate, 12,000 tortoises. It's a little bit of a needle in a haystack looking for and finding them, but I think there's a good chance. It's only, three or four tortoise generations at most. In fact, I'm pretty sure some tortoises that Darwin gazed upon are still alive today gazing upon us. So yes, the time frame is such that those original tortoises moved by the whalers could still be out there.
2: James Gibbs is Vice President of Science and Conservation at the Galapagos Conservancy. He spoke to my co-host Marco Werman from Santa Cruz Island in the Galapagos. The World is produced by GBH and PRX, broadcasting weekdays from the Nan and Bill Harris studio in Boston. 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I'm Carolyn Buehler. Have a great weekend. We will see you back here on Monday.
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1: Starting on the Orinda side of the Caldecott Tunnel, Gretchen Lancour with a look at traffic.
2: In the westbound direction for 24, inside the left bore, the right lane is blocked by a multi-vehicle crash. There's a tow on scene, hooking them up one at a time. Traffic is heavy from Fish Ranch. And in Berkeley, a crash for the East Shore, westbound 80, before Ashby, three cars involved. The second lane from the left is blocked. Injuries reported as well, and it's backed up to Golden Gate Fields. Gretchen Lancour for KQED.
1: 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But one 60-foot rock face in San Francisco is one of the largest of its kind in the world. 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
3: Good evening. I'm William Brangham. Amna Nawaz and Jeff Bennett are away. On the NewsHour tonight, Luigi Mangione pleads guilty in the shooting death of the CEO of United Healthcare. The president dismisses concerns over the conditions on a long-deployed aircraft carrier, including reports that some of its sailors have tried to jump overboard. The death toll from Ebola rises in Congo as it threatens to become the disease's deadliest outbreak in history. And as the debate over immigration divides Europe, Greece tries to stem the flow of migrants by sending them to other countries.
4: What we see in practice is practically that the safeguards of the asylum process are increasingly demolished.

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1: A life with impact, in this moment and into the future. 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
1: Welcome to the NewsHour. In a surprise turn, Luigi Mangione pleaded guilty today in the shooting death of UnitedHealthcare CEO Brian Thompson. Mangione admitted he stalked and shot Thompson in 2024 outside a Hilton hotel in Manhattan. He potentially faces life in prison. The 28-year-old is also still facing murder charges for Thompson's death in New York State. Our justice correspondent, Ali Rogan, is here with more. Ali, so this is a somewhat surprise turn in this horrendous murder that got so much attention nationally. Walk us through what happened in court today.
2: William, we heard from Luigi Mangione today say for the first time in a short but chilling statement, quote, "I shot Mr. Thompson and he died. I knew that what I was doing was illegal." He expressed no contrition, no remorse. And even though, William, there were no cameras in the courtroom, reporters in the room really conveyed this palpable sense of drama and tension. The family of the late Brian Thompson was sitting in the front row, and they reportedly began crying as Mangione detailed some of the planning and execution of this crime.
1: There was so much evidence against Mangione, you know, the video of the shooting, the weapon, his diary that laid out some of this plot. But do we know, was that the principal reason why he made this plea? What else did we learn?
2: It may have been to avoid trial, but it was clearly also setting up, hopefully for him and his defense team, a cancellation of a state case that is also proceeding at the same time. He pleaded guilty today. There were two counts of stalking resulting in the death of Brian Thompson, but it wasn't a murder charge because in federal court, murder charges are very, very rare and specific. But he is charged with murder in that second concurrent case, which is playing out on the state level in New York. His defense has long maintained that these two cases proceeding at the same time represents double jeopardy, violating the constitutional protection against being tried twice for the same crime. And New York's state law's double jeopardy restrictions are even stricter. They say a defendant cannot be separately prosecuted for two offenses arising from the same action. So in this case, that would be the killing of Brian Thompson. Mangione's defense argues that now that he's pleaded guilty to the federal offense, he cannot, under New York state law, be prosecuted for state offenses arising from that state crime. The state trial is scheduled to begin in early September, but today Mangione's defense filed a motion to have it dismissed.
1: Did we learn anything else about this notorious case?
2: We did. He detailed some of his planning leading up to the murder. He said that he was motivated by years of back pain and what he believed was a health insurance system working against him. He said that once he learned that the UnitedHealthcare company was holding an investor summit in Manhattan, he emailed company leadership posing as an investor to get information about where and when this meeting was taking place, and that's how he was able to confront Brian Thompson. Mangione also shared an observation with the judge that had clearly made an impression on him. He talked about how while he was posing as a wealthy investor, leadership emailed him back within an hour, and he said that was in stark contrast to his interactions with insurers as a patient.
1: Ali Rogan, thank you so much.
2: You bet.

0: Now to our other top story. The conditions aboard the USS Abraham Lincoln, which is operating in the Middle East. The aircraft carrier has been at sea since last November, which is beyond the normal six-month deployment. Reports from sailors and their families describe appalling conditions, a lack of food and hygiene products, and declining mental health. White House correspondent Liz Landers joins me now to break this down. So Liz, President Trump was asked about this, and he spoke about this today, and seemed almost dismissive of any of the concerns raised by family members about what's going on that ship. What happened?
1: William, he was asked about this while he was on his way to New York earlier this afternoon for a law enforcement event. And a reporter asked about the conditions on the ship there. And this was his response on the tarmac here in Washington.
2: Members of U.S. service members are concerned about the positions on board the USS Lincoln.
3: Well, no, that ship is moving. No, they're not. That ship is moving right now. Or very shortly, and it's being replaced with another very similar ship.
2: Has the deployment gone on too long?
3: No. Not nearly long enough. Thank you, everybody.
1: This was the first time we've heard President Trump react to these stories, which have really popped up and dominated the headlines in the last few days, William. The Defense Secretary, Pete Hegseth, was also asked about this and was also rather dismissive of these claims when he was on an official trip yesterday in Panama.
4: Completely misrepresented. Listen, we make sure that every ship, every crew, every captain has everything we can provide them at every single moment. Some deployments are longer than others, and I have more respect and gratitude for those sailors than anybody.
1: I will add that Secretary Hegseth posted a few hours ago on social media praising the American troops, including those on the USS Abraham Lincoln. But as you can imagine, William, there has been swift backlash to this, especially from lawmakers here in Washington reacting to the news. Senator Richard Blumenthal of Connecticut wrote to Hegseth and the acting Navy Secretary laying out some of his concerns, writing in part, quote, "There have been widespread reports of shortages of basic supplies, water contamination, plumbing issues, deteriorating mental health, deck safety concerns, and disruptions in the mail system, which have caused many care packages en route to the ship to be lost in transit for months." Blumenthal asked the military leadership in particular to explain what rotations were anticipated for this carrier strike group and other questions about how the military is assessing the mental health and readiness of the crew.
0: So, I mean, given all of these complaints that have surfaced, this was seemed a fairly extraordinary response from the president. I mean, do we have a sense as to what elicited that?
1: Well, we've seen several news outlets, in particular military-focused news outlets, report on this in the last few days. Military Times spoke with the wife of a Navy shipment on the USS Lincoln who tried to go overboard recently. And this woman also described a separate incident of other shipment attempting to jump overboard but were stopped by other sailors. Additionally, Stars and Stripes, another military publication, reported that family members of the sailors of the USS Lincoln pressed military leadership about the mental health concerns that they were hearing from their family members in a town hall recently in San Diego. The publication says that one spouse told military leadership in this town hall that her husband didn't want to wake up anymore and said that the military officials did not directly address those concerns, but said that there was mental health support and doctors on board those ships. Now, the acting secretary of the Navy, Hung Hao, wrote in a statement this afternoon in part, quote, "Sailors and Marines are expected to dig deep, and they always do. A leader's responsibility is to take care of their people the best they can while balancing mission requirements. During this deployment, we have seen both. The job is getting done, and our leaders are taking care of their people." I will also say, William, that Cow did acknowledge in that statement that there have been several mental health cases that were treated with no loss of life. And he also did acknowledge that there have been shortages of fresh food on that boat.
0: I mean, on that last point, though, this is a modern American military, extremely well-funded. How is it that they are having trouble getting supplies to an aircraft carrier?
1: Well, one of our colleagues spoke earlier today with the former chief of naval operations, Admiral Gary Ruffhead, who said that the logistics involved in resupplying the ships in the Middle East right now is extremely challenging because the ports that the U.S. typically would rely on for restocking and just going back on land for a period of time are not available because of the Iranian stranglehold in that area. Listen to what he said.
5: For decades, we've had a logistics model in the Middle East that allowed our ships to be supplied and replenished and indeed even repaired in the ports in the Gulf, whether it was Jebel Ali for the larger ships or Bahrain. And that has gone away. I think it was assumed that we would be able to control the Gulf and the areas around it and the ports. And that has proven not to be the case.
1: Refat also explained that the Navy tries to limit these deployments on these carriers to 6 months. And this is something that they have found over the years, that anything longer weighs on the attitudes of the service members and also their families, understandably. He said that there have been many times in the past where tours were extended past 6 months, like during the Iraq War. But he said that what makes this situation with the Abraham Lincoln different is that in the past cases, the Navy has had the logistical infrastructure to be able to support them over time there, which is something they're obviously lacking right now, William.
0: Liz Landers, thank you so much.
1: Of course.

0: We begin the day's other headlines across the Atlantic, where a heat wave, driven in part by human-caused climate change, is breaking records across Europe. Today, Belgium hit its highest temperature this summer, baking fields along the Somme that have normally some of the greenest in the country. Now, they are scorched from a brutal drought. The conditions pose a challenge for fire crews who are battling blazes across the continent. Fast-spreading flames engulfed several homes in the UK. And in Croatia, authorities say one person was killed after an inferno ignited overnight.
1: It's a firestorm. Ash, smoke, and embers flying and burning everything in their path. Unfortunately, a large number of houses were damaged. A large number of vehicles burned on the road. It will take many years for all of this to be restored.
0: Meanwhile, it's heating up here at home as well. The National Weather Service warns that dangerous temperatures will last through the weekend. Parts of the southern plains and lower Mississippi Valley, with humidity, will feel as hot as 115 degrees Fahrenheit. In Japan, record-breaking rainfall triggered flooding across several cities east of Tokyo, killing at least 5 people and stranding thousands more. Stormwater cascaded through buildings and submerged cars and railway tracks. With travel snarled, many people spent the night sleeping in airports and train stations. Authorities say 3 months' worth of rain fell in just 12 hours. Floodwaters receded somewhat today, but weather officials warned more rain is in the forecast. And roughly 20 million Americans also remain under flood watches in parts of the Midwest. A number of communities in Indiana, Illinois, and Ohio have been evacuated as floodwaters there only slowly start to recede. Some parts of the Midwest have been drenched by heavy rains for 6 straight days. There's similar concern for Americans out in the Pacific. Hawaii is now preparing for significant rain and strong winds from Tropical Storm Lala, which is expected to strengthen into a hurricane as it approaches the island this weekend. The National Hurricane Center has issued hurricane warnings for Hawaii's Big Island. The storm could dump as much as 25 inches of rain across parts of that island, along with the threat of mudslides and rip currents. Ukrainian officials say a wave of Russian drones overnight and today killed at least 3 people and left more than 24 injured across the country. Local authorities said one such strike on a home in Sumy region killed a mother and her 9-year-old son. They are the latest attacks after the United Nations said July was the deadliest for Ukrainian civilians since 2022, when Russia's full invasion of Ukraine began. Moscow has stepped up its bombardment in recent months as Ukraine has also struck targets deeper inside Russia. In Britain, far-right Reform UK party leader Nigel Farage has regained his seat in Parliament after winning a special election that he triggered by quitting last month. Farage, who is widely seen as a potential candidate for Prime Minister, defeated a slew of unorthodox candidates, including a political satirist who wears a trash can on his head. Farage left the House of Commons last month after facing investigations over campaign finances and millions in undisclosed donations. Farage said he would rather let the voters judge him than Parliament.
2: Because I wanted the people of Clacton, the voters of this constituency, to be my judge, not the mainstream media in Britain, and the political establishment who paint us out to be criminals and bad people every day.
0: Farage will still face investigations into the gifts and donations he received. The UK's parliamentary watchdog today called the inquiries active once again. Farage has denied all wrongdoing. An American missionary who was kidnapped in West Africa back in October has now been released. Kevin Rideout is in good health and in the care of U.S. officials, according to his Christian mission organization. He'd been working in Niger for 19 years. President Trump celebrated Rideout's release on social media today. No armed group has claimed responsibility for the abduction. Historically, Niger has seen frequent attacks from armed groups with links to both Al-Qaeda and the Islamic State. Authorities in Italy have recovered a trio of stolen artworks by Renoir, Cézanne, and Matisse, altogether worth millions. Five people were detained for the robbery. Back in March, a group of masked burglars broke into a private museum near Parma and in just 3 minutes stole the treasured paintings. An investigation into that heist is ongoing. This all follows another high-profile heist that saw some of the French crown jewels stolen from the Louvre in Paris last year. Those stolen jewels have not been found. And momentum slowed on Wall Street, ending the week with modest losses. The Dow Jones Industrial Average slipped by 0.2%, the NASDAQ fell nearly 0.3%, and the S&P 500 edged back from its recent all-time high. Still to come on the News Hour, how Greece is trying to stem the flow of migrants onto its shores. And David Brooks and Kimberly Atkins Store weigh in on the week's political headlines.
3: This is the PBS NewsHour from the David M. Rubenstein Studio at WETA in Washington, headquarters of PBS News.

0: passenger per motorcycle, which is having a huge impact on our finances. We're barely making any money.
1: Sellers at this market in Bunia are trying to make a living, but the outbreak is impossible to ignore. This is considered the fastest growing Ebola outbreak yet, reminding experts of the one more than a decade ago that killed over 11,000 people. Director General of the World Health Organization, Dr. Tedros Adhanom Ghebreyesus, continues to sound the alarm.
2: It's already the second biggest Ebola epidemic on record, and it's moving faster than any previous Ebola outbreak. At its current pace, it's on track to eclipse the West African Ebola outbreak of 2014 to 2016.
1: The rare Bundibugyo strain is what's driving this current outbreak. There are currently no approved vaccines or therapeutics, and this strain kills anywhere from a quarter to half of those who are infected. Complicating all of this is a fragmented medical system, short of people and protective gear, but with ample amounts of fear and misinformation.
3: We must continue to focus our awareness efforts on the outskirts of Bunia and on those within the city who are unable to accept the existence of Ebola and who are dying in the community until they come to accept that the disease is already here. We must step up these awareness efforts so that everyone can receive care as soon as possible.
1: Some frontline health workers say they haven't been paid in 3 months and they're walking off the job in protest.
4: Without the effort of nurses, doctors, and hygienists, there is nothing. You can't defeat Ebola. They are fighting this with someone you don't even acknowledge. We put our lives in danger, even our families as well, because if I am hit by the epidemic, I go home. My wife, my children, my parents would also be infected.
1: The United Nations says, on top of it all, ongoing violence over Congo's lucrative minerals between Rwandan-backed groups and the Congolese military prevents those who need medical care from getting to it.
5: The World Health Organization reports that between 60 and 70% of Ebola-related deaths occur in communities, with many patients reaching health facilities too late or unable to access care in time. We, along with our partners, continue to support the response, but our work is hindered by insecurity. We reiterate our call on all parties to the conflict to protect civilians and facilitate safe and sustained humanitarian access to communities impacted by both violence and the outbreak.
1: Yesterday, the head of the African CDC said the outbreak had now spread to a new province. For more on this crisis, we turn to epidemiologist Anne Ramoyne. Among her other work, she's led decades of work on Ebola in the Democratic Republic of Congo. She's the director of the Center for Global Health Security at the University of California, Los Angeles. And thank you so much for being here. It seems like we have got exponential growth of cases in the DRC right now. What is your reading, your best sense of how things are going on the ground right now?
6: Well, you know, you have an outbreak that's occurring on top of already a series of emergencies in a place like the DRC. You have conflict, you have poor healthcare infrastructure, you have poor infrastructure in general. And so it's not surprising to see that this outbreak is continuing to spiral out of control, given all of the things that are happening at the same time.
1: I mentioned a few of the challenges in that tape piece, but from your perspective, what are the biggest challenges to getting our arms around this outbreak?
6: Well, I could give you an entire list of challenges, but I'll focus on a few of them. The first one I would say is that just like the nurse in your reel just said, you know, that healthcare workers are the cornerstone of this outbreak response. And if they are not being supported, if they don't have the equipment that they need to protect themselves, it's going to be a major problem. You cannot expect people to be putting themselves constantly in danger without the support they need. Another problem that you have is diagnostics. You know, this is a different species of Ebola. And as a result, the tests have not been as readily available. You know, we've been prepared for another Ebola Zaire outbreak, the strain that has been responsible for the vast majority of Ebola outbreaks, but this is Bundibugyo. It's different, and the tests have not worked. So being able to roll out new tests has been very important. You have to identify people who are actually sick with Ebola, and then you have to be able to isolate them, treat

0: them and find the contacts. That brings me to the next thing. Contact tracing means you have to have good surveillance infrastructure, and you also have to have trust of the community. And all of these things are very complicated. And all of these things together just bring what I've been saying from the beginning. It's an emergency on top of emergency in a very complex situation.
1: I want to loop back to one of the things that you mentioned here, which is the workforce, the medical workforce. I was reading the WHO's dispatch most recently about this, and noting how many health workers themselves are getting sick. Is that, in your sense, is that because how contagious this strain is? Is that a function of training? Is that a function of access to protective equipment? What is that?
0: I think it's a number of things. You know, first and foremost, healthcare workers are the ones that are right there on the front line. They're doing all of the things that put people at greatest risk of exposure of Ebola, which is primarily spread through close contact with bodily fluids like vomit and urine and all of the bodily fluids that exist. So that's number one. They are right in the line of fire. Second of all, protective equipment is not as readily available as it should be. You know, and third, people come in with a wide variety of symptoms. And so if you don't know that somebody has Ebola, it's very hard to know exactly how you're supposed to protect yourself. And so because there's such a wide range of symptoms, it can be from mild to very acute. At this point, everybody has to be treated like a suspected Ebola case.
1: The WHO also reported that the outbreak seemed to have started back in February, not as it was officially declared an outbreak in May. Do you have a sense as to why that gap occurred? And does that gap also mean this is partly why we've had such a hard time controlling it?
0: Ebola is something that can mimic other things. And so you need good surveillance, but you also need really good diagnostic tests. And the tests that were available were, again, these tests that were targeting Ebola Zaire, not Ebola Bundi Bugio. And in fact, there had been several people tested for Ebola in the local laboratories using the Ebola Zaire test. And it wasn't until those samples were actually brought to another laboratory in Kinshasa, where they actually had the assay that could detect Ebola Bundi Bugio, that they were able to determine what it was. So there was this huge lag in time in terms of being able to detect what it was. And with Ebola, you've got to get in front of it. And the longer that this virus has to spread, the more transmission chains you are going to have to be tracking down. So Ebola spreads exponentially. And if you're not in front of it right away, you're going to be exactly where we can expect to be right now, chasing behind so many different chains.
1: Anne Ramoyne, always great to hear from you. Thank you so much for being here.
0: It's my pleasure. Thanks for having me.

0: Five European Union countries have made a breakthrough in their efforts to deport illegal migrants crossing the Mediterranean Sea. Uganda in East Africa has agreed to accept them, although the deal has yet to be signed. And now, 11 years into the migration crisis there, Greece is trying to stop boats crossing from North Africa to the Greek island of Crete. From Athens, special correspondent Malcolm Brabant reports.
1: Accompanied by stirring soundtracks, videos of young men crossing the Mediterranean from Libya to Crete are inundating social media. Most don't mention the perils of the 200-mile-long journey, which has claimed an estimated 250 lives this year. Instead, they post self-congratulatory messages and thank God for safe deliverance.
2: It was a hard struggle from Libya, man. It wasn't easy to make it, man. But thank God we are doing it right now. We are going back to Europe, man.
1: We showed some of these reels to Dimitris Kyriadis, Greece's former migration minister and parliamentary spokesman for the governing centre-right party. His verdict? Propaganda.
3: It's basically, first and foremost, the smugglers themselves who advertise through social media in all the countries, come here, it works. And then there are enemies of Europe. So think who wants this uniting Europe, and there is nothing more flammable, nothing more explosive than migration. This is the fight of my generation.
4: Alhamdulillah, ekhon amra.
1: The EU wants social media companies to take down misleading videos which encourage illegal migration. These reels frequently show triumphant young men swiping fingers beneath their noses, a sign of machismo and possibly gang affiliation, according to Greek coast guards. But not everyone who makes it to Greece is full of bravado.
5: For me, it's a long journey, because when we was in the sea, like you said, like in a minute, you can die. You lost your soul. But you pray sometimes and say, God, if you want to take my soul, please take it peacefully.
1: Sam Mosha was granted political asylum in Greece after escaping civil strife in South Sudan. And now he works in an Athenian hotel.
5: There's a lot of war there. And, it's a good choice to cross the sea to come here. Because if you are there, you're gonna die.
6: 11 years after Europe's migration crisis began, the boats are still coming, albeit in smaller numbers. The EU has yet to come up with a suitable deterrent to keep the boats at bay. But Greece believes that it can succeed by sending illegal migrants back to third countries, into camps where asylum claims can be processed.
1: According to officials here in Athens, Greece, Germany, Austria, Denmark and the Netherlands have persuaded Uganda to accept deportees. If a final deal is signed, the first irregular migrants could be sent to East Africa next year. Proclaiming their Muslim faith en route to Crete, these men mostly appear to be South Asian from countries like Pakistan and Bangladesh. As far as the Greek government is concerned, they are economic migrants and prime candidates for deportation.
3: The operating word here is returns. Returns, returns, returns. We are anti-illegal. And there is nothing more destructive, politically destructive, than the spectacle of a boat coming to a Greek beach. The picture of a boat is totally destabilizing and disorienting for Greek citizens, European citizens.
7: What we see in practice is practically that the safeguards of the asylum process are increasingly demolished.
1: Spiros Economou is spokesman for the Greek Refugee Council, and he accuses the Athens government of copying America's example.
7: I would say that President Trump's policies have been probably an inspiration for various governments, including the European Union. When you have people being beaten at the borders, stripped of their belongings, and pushed back illegally to other countries, I wouldn't say this is a suitable policy. For starters, it's not respectful of fundamental rights, it's not respectful of the rule of law, and I don't think it's respectful of European values.
1: Pushbacks are where migrants are forced back across international borders before they can apply for asylum. Almost all the alleged incidents have taken place in the Aegean Sea, where Greek islands nestle against the Turkish coast. This silent video, posted on July the 6th on the Turkish Coast Guard's pushback webpage, purportedly shows 8 would-be asylum seekers floating in the Aegean Sea in a life raft without an engine. The implication is that the Greeks set them adrift to float back to Turkish territorial waters.
3: If they have not crossed into Greek territorial waters, there is cooperation with the Turkish Coast Guard to be apprehended and to be returned to the Turkish coast.
1: But Spiros Economou says the Greek government's action undermines the nation's reputation as a rule-based democracy.
7: No one says that borders should not be controlled. No one says that people that do not have a right to asylum should not be returned. But all of this should be done based on our legal culture and the legal framework that is in place, not based on policies that try to flagrantly violate these obligations and rights.
1: While Greece's government acknowledges its hostility towards irregular migrants, it accepts the need for legal immigration. 170,000 people were granted asylum in the period 2020 to 2025. The Greeks approved the asylum request of Aisha Kamara from Sierra Leone and the mother of 2-year-old Christian. She now finds herself homeless.
8: They forced me on early marriage because I refused on that one, that early marriage. They suppressed me and my stepdad raped me.
1: Christian is the product of the rape by Aisha's stepfather.
8: Greece has treated me fine because I came, they give me documents. So they offer me documents. I really appreciate that one. They treat me well. Just because of this situation, and I know this is just the beginning. As time goes on, I know things will be much better. Because I just from the camp now. I don't expect everything will go easy like this. But really, I want to stay in Greece.
5: For me, I'm staying in Greece. I'm happy in Greece here, but if I got a chance, go back to home and try to motivate the family and people that are doing a work there, it will be better. But any place I got peace in it, I'm there.
9: Bismillah ar-Rahman ar-Rahim.
1: Greece may be convinced that large-scale deportations will dissuade would-be migrants from setting sail. But the history of the migration crisis shows that if one route is blocked, another opens up. Such is the determination of the poor, the disadvantaged, and the persecuted. For the PBS NewsHour, I'm Malcolm Brabant in Athens.

0: To discuss the major upset in Wisconsin's Democratic primary this week, as well as the stalemate between the U.S. and Iran, and more, we turn to Brooks and Atkins Store. That's The Atlantic's David Brooks and Kimberly Atkins Store of the Boston Globe. Jonathan Capehart is away. Happy Friday. Welcome to you both.
1: Hi.
0: David, let's talk a little bit about what happened in Wisconsin. The Democratic primary for governor there had this big upset where David Crowley went into this race in this election looking like he was going to get trounced. And he ekes out a win over Democratic Socialist Francesca Hong. Was this simply your sense that voters simply thought Hong is not a great candidate to run statewide, or was something else afoot? Yeah.
2: It's worth mentioning David Crowley dropped out of the race like a month ago. He only re-entered a month ago, so never give up, kids. people are saying, is this the end of the DSA moment?
0: The Democratic Socialist of America moment.
2: The leftward surge. I think probably not. I think Francesca Hong was a uniquely bad candidate. Not only because of some position she had that would be considered extreme by people like me, but because of all the personal stuff, all the stuff that was on Twitter during the woke era and, you know, attacking Thanksgiving. She had a thing for holidays, Valentine's Day. She was against it one after another, and they were bizarre, sometimes bizarre positions. And then when she was asked during the campaign, she looked terrible on TV, on those big TV interviews. And she couldn't just say, I've changed my mind, which is what she should have said, what Mamdani has said, that's what you should say.
0: Mm-hmm.
2: And so I don't think this is a big indictment of the socialists, though I wish it was. I think she was just a uniquely bad candidate that caused this polling collapse at the end.
0: I mean, Kimberly, the Republicans clearly relished the idea of running against Hong, and now they don't have that as a foil in this election. Again, do you think this is just pragmatism on their part, or as Alexandria Ocasio-Cortez, one of the more famous of the socialists, Democratic socialists out there, recently said, the woke 1.0 era is over, and I'm glad for it?
1: Yeah, so I think a couple things are at play here. I agree with you that candidates matter, and you have to have a good candidate running, and that will trump anything in a race. I also think that gubernatorial races are precise things, that you can't always draw national implications out of them. I mean, a state like Massachusetts for many, many years had blue as the sky, but loved to elect Republican governors because mm-hmm. they like those checks and balances. So they do like different ideologies for different positions. I don't think that you can, extrapolate on congressional races, for example, there. But I also think in terms of is woke 2.0 better than woke 1.0. I think what we are seeing and what voters are responding to are candidates that respond to the needs of the moment. You know, 2020, there were different needs. We were in a pandemic. We were locked down. We were seeing police brutality before us. We were seeing the Trump administration completely fall apart, and there was a different urgency there. Right now, the biggest urgency is economic, and you're seeing people who are excelling where they can make voters understand, look, I understand that affordability is an issue for you, that housing affordability, that gas prices are rising, and I want to get into office to work for you. That message seems to be just on fire at this moment, and it's something that Republicans are having a really difficult time responding to.
0: David, do you think that that's right? I mean, that it's all about where you are trying to run. Like, Mamdani is not going to win an election in Iowa, but do you believe what AOC was saying, that era is over, as Kimberly is saying, and that the Democrats are responding to the moment appropriately?
2: Well, I agree with her when she said it was crazy. I think it was a crazy period to live through. I think many, many hundreds of people lost their jobs because they said something that was supposedly offensive or had a thought that was supposedly offensive. The range of public debate, especially on college campuses, was permanently chilled. We're still living with the effects of that because students, 70 or 80% say, I don't feel I can say what I believe in public. And third, it elected Donald Trump. I mean, his devastating ad in 2024 was, he's for you, she's for they, them.
0: This was the trans issue.
2: Yeah, and it was an ad that summarized the whole woke period and showed how some Democrats, especially privileged Democrats at highly competitive colleges, were way out of touch with America. The period has slowed down, so people are much more free to have conversations, which they were not four years ago. And the focus has shifted to economics. But the DSA still comes with some pretty extreme views. Should we eliminate the prison system? Should we completely open the borders? These are somewhat views that I don't think you could get elected, but a lot of people are willing to look past them in order to get the angriest Democrat who's out there, and those tend to be the DSA people.
0: I mean, Kimberly, some Democratic critics of the president say that, yes, the Republicans do like to fetishize the woke era, but they argue you also have a Republican Party that is in virtual lockstep with Donald Trump, and what they argue is his very open war on all of the democratic norms of our society, and that is a much bigger liability. I mean, do you think that that's true?
1: I think multiple things can be true at once. That's certainly a big liability. Donald Trump's approval ratings on all the things he ran on, affordability two to three down in the polls. Immigration, more than half of Americans are disagreeing with his policies and the way that immigration policy is going. So you have that. But at the same time, to push back against your point about what a disaster woke 1.0 was, we are seeing the results of what people were talking about then. We were seeing a workforce where the federal workforce was decimated, including black women, disproportionately hit. You are seeing Republicans vilify trans people and LGBTQ people with zest and zeal. You are seeing DEI, whatever they call DEI, being eliminated in a way that even the president is putting up signs on Smithsonian saying that it's a lie if it talks about the plight of black or brown Americans, which is factual. You're seeing such a backlash against all of those things, which is in part because Democrats were walking away from it. I think Democrats have to build a big tent that focuses on all of the things that are happening as a result of the Trump administration, both economically and otherwise, and I think that's what Democrats are trying to do at this point. They need a big tent. They need to make the big case to Americans that you can, if you want to keep with all of everything that's going on, keep voting Republican. If you want that to end, give someone else a shot.
2: Just one quick thing. I think we lived through the era of what we'll call neoliberalism, Clinton, Obama, Bush. That may have died, much as I would lament that fact. But it's been replaced by two successor ideologies, one on the left, which Ibram Kendi, Robin DiAngelo, one on the right, which is MAGA. I think both those successor ideologies are now in the process of cracking up. And the question becomes, what's next? Is there a new moderate? Is there something out? Has the sense of a succession of belief systems that we're now on the end of. And I wish I knew what came next.
0: I'd like to pivot to Iran, just because it seems, I know we keep talking about it here on Fridays, but that war does now seem to be in this incredible stalemate where you have the richest, most powerful military on the planet has been forced into a stalemate by what was already an economically struggling smaller nation. How do you see this unfolding, Kimberly?
1: Yeah, it's a disaster, not only for Americans and the pocketbooks being hit in the pocketbook every time they go get gas, but also for our military. We have depleted our military arsenal. You have reports about sailors on the USS Abraham Lincoln who are, the morale is so low, there are reported suicide attempts happening on it. And you have family members of those folks who are absolutely gutted and terrified, and you have the president today just dismissing those concerns. It's beyond a political problem. It's a massive problem. I don't feel safer knowing that Iran no longer fears what the U.S. president says, and they can ignore it as they have been.
0: I mean, the president today, again, there have been reports that he's going to say, I'm going to declare victory with the Strait of Hormuz and back out. Today, he said, maybe I will just declare that the Strait of Hormuz is a piece of American territory. Obviously, it is a piece of another nation's territory. Do you think that Trump could actually just, quote unquote, declare victory and get out of this?
2: Yeah, tell that to a guy driving an oil tanker. He can say whatever he wants, but the raw facts are there was like 130 tankers going through the strait every day before the war, and now that's down, a dozen or so? You just can't argue with reality.
0: As much as he tries.
2: And it's the whole battlefield is shifted against us. The U.S. forces, in order to keep the strait open, have to protect everything all the time. All Iran has to do is send a drone into one tanker, and no company's going to want to risk their tankers. And so it's all the advantages on their side, and I don't see this ending anytime soon. Finally, I've been reminded this week, 2 days before Russia invaded Ukraine, I went to the Pentagon, had a senior briefing from a senior figure there, and they said, Ukraine's going to lose in 5 days. Their military is just weak. Well, we've lived through the 21st century where the U.S. military, the strongest in the world, has become enemies with a lot of much smaller and weaker militaries, and we have lost every time.
0: Mm-hmm.
2: So that suggests we're in a different period as we think about military strength. And the Iranians have certainly mastered asymmetric warfare, so we're running out of all our supplies, and we're feeling the domestic effects that Kimberly talked about. And as I said on this program before, I really think this is going to go on and on and on and on, because nobody, Iran has no incentive to let the straits go.
0: David Brooks, Kimberly Atkins-Dorr, so nice to see you both. Thank you.
1: Thanks for having us.
0: We'll be back shortly, but first, please take a moment to hear from your local PBS station. 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For those staying with us, we take a second look at how therapists in Boston have found a unique way to reach people who are trying to overcome trauma. Senior arts correspondent Jeffrey Brown reports on one group using music therapy. This story is part of our ongoing coverage of the intersection of health and arts for our Canvas series.
3: The morning sing-along at the Greater Boston Chinatown Golden Age Center. Popular Chinese songs, mostly from the 1960s to 80s, formative years for the participants. Older immigrants, now retired, most with little to no English, in many cases without family nearby. A time for fun and, says Mingyuan Lau, an important form of therapy.
4: There's a lot of value to Western medicine, but there's also the arts that brings us life. What is life when you are living to 100 years old but without enjoyment or without connection to one another? That's also a form of health. So in that way, yeah, music therapy can provide health.
3: Lau is a music therapist and assistant professor at Boston's Berklee College of Music. Known for educating and training top musicians, but also for 30 years for offering a different kind of training. From a growing profession that uses music to address physical, emotional, cognitive, and other forms of health through a variety of clinical techniques. With this population, Lau says, reaching people in unexpected ways.
4: Using music in a way to guide our conversations towards things that they don't usually talk about.
5: And you find that works?
4: That works very well because the music experience helps lower their defenses. They don't know that they're actually processing their past experiences and actually sharing those similar experiences with one another. They assume that each other has that, but they don't name it. Mm-hmm. Music therapy is a chance for them to name it.
3: The Chinatown Golden Age Center, founded in 1972 and now comprising three locations, offers a wide variety of services to Chinese elders, including legal aid, food banks, and exercise classes at a drop-in center. Health services, including mental health, are another big area, especially for an aging population of people who often find themselves linguistically and culturally isolated and alienated, and for whom there remains a large stigma to expressing their feelings. Megan Chung is the center's associate director and herself a licensed social worker and nurse.
6: We see a lot of anxiety disorder. We see a lot of depression. For Asian American, we don't tell you that we are depressed. We only physically exhibit some of the symptoms.
3: 93-year-old Situ Pin comes to the Golden Age Center every weekday, picked up on a shuttle van. He's lost his wife, and his daughter lives on the West Coast. The sessions here have helped him speak more openly of his feelings.
7: I feel lonely and isolated. I feel that life is meaningless and dull. There's no joy or purpose in it.
5: So coming here, you get to experience some joy and fun.
7: Music makes me happy. It helps me forget the things that happened in the past.
3: In fact, Mingyuan Lau believes music is also helping Situ Pin and others in this group, all suffering dementia, with their cognitive memory. The aim here, to build connections and sociability.
8: Mr. and Mrs. Mai.
9: If friends come to Guangzhou, I am going to host them with
8: crispy roast suckling pig.
3: In this group, the Mais, Huairong Lu and Yao Quan, both 71 and self-described high school sweethearts. They've been in the U.S. since 1999 and worked hard in blue-collar jobs before retiring and moving into senior low-income subsidized housing. And they clearly enjoy these music sessions.
9: Singing makes me happy. It lifts my mood and keeps me from feeling depressed.
8: I enjoy meeting elders and talking about our life experiences and singing together. It's good for my breathing, and it makes me feel cheerful and happy.
3: Mais have now started singing at home as well.
9: The two of us sing together while following karaoke tracks on the TV.
5: Do you get up and dance?
10: No dancing. Just sing.
3: Just how much this kind of therapy impacts the rest of participants' lives and overall health is an area of continuing study. 21-year-old Jaiwen Ong from Hong Kong and Singapore studies music therapy as well as voice at Berkeley. She helps lead these sessions as part of her clinical training.
11: A lot of music therapy goals, we aim to make them transferable. What that means is that we design goals in the session, for example, preventing cognitive decline, or engaging with participants, or increasing happy emotions. And through that, we hope that participants would transfer those skills into their own life.
3: As for Mingyuan Lau, one of their Berklee College of Music professors, he cites continuing studies in the field of neuroscience, as well as what he and other music therapists are experiencing in the field.
4: There's so much we are working on right now to understand what is happening to us physiologically as human beings when we're experiencing music. And we haven't even scratched the surface yet. What Berklee is focused on in right now is, what do our patients want from us? What do communities want from us? How do we evaluate that? And how can we deliver services that patients want?
3: A small program centered on one specific community, a growing field finding new ways to impact and enrich lives. For the PBS NewsHour, I'm Jeffrey Brown at the Greater Boston Chinatown.

0: Remember, there is a lot more online, including what Medicare recipients need to know about the prescription drug subsidy that the government is ending a year early. 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Be sure to tune into Washington Week with The Atlantic tonight here on PBS. Jeffrey Goldberg and his panel discuss what Secretary Hegseth says could be America's indefinite blockade of the Strait of Hormuz. And join me for Horizons and Compass Points with Nick Schifrin this weekend. 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Check your local listings. And that is the NewsHour for tonight. I'm William Brangham. On behalf of our entire NewsHour team, thank you so much for joining us. Have a great weekend.
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0: 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Gretchen Lancour, starting us in San Jose.
1: A problem for 85. In the southbound direction at Union Avenue, we have a two-car accident that's in the center divide. Has traffic slow from 17. And in Pacifica, a reminder that Saturday at 8 o'clock in the evening, both directions of Highway 1 will be closed at the Tom Lantos Tunnel for maintenance work. It reopens Sunday morning at 5. You can use 92, 280, or Skyline Boulevard as alternate routes. Gretchen Lancour for KQED.
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2: Live from KQED News, I'm Natalia Navarro. A civil trial is finally set to take place later this year in the death of Stephen Gaines, a.k.a. Zumbi, the MC of popular East Bay hip-hop group Zion One. KQED's Nastia Voinovskaya spoke with his family this week at a vigil in San Francisco's Clarion Alley. She brings us this report over one of Zumbi's compositions, Silly Putty.
3: Loved ones remembered Gaines as a devoted father, partner, and friend. Fans and collaborators praised his lyricism. In 2021, Gaines sought medical attention at Alta Bates Summit Medical Center in Berkeley during an apparent mental health crisis. He died after a struggle with security guards. Here's his mother, Carolyn Gaines.
4: Zumbi deserved to have justice because what happened to him should not have happened. There's no justification for it at all. He was a beautiful man.
3: Gaines' family has filed a wrongful death suit that's set to go to trial in November. I'm Nastia Vainovskaya, KQED News.
2: Alameda's popular water shuttle, a small passenger boat known as Woodstock, will be back in service by next Friday. That's according to San Francisco Bay Ferry officials who've been working to repair the boat after two separate engines broke down. Woodstock connects the island of Alameda with Oakland's Jack London Square and is especially popular with bicyclists. I'm Natalia Navarro, KQED News.
0: 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Thank you. As far as the weather goes this weekend, it'll start off fairly overcast, maybe even a little drizzle, and then gradually we'll see clearing, at least away from the coast. Highs just in the 60s and 70s this weekend. Sunday inland, we could see some low 80s as well. This is KQED San Francisco and KQEI North Highland Sacramento. Thank you for joining us. I'm Peter Finch. The time is 4 o'clock.
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6: In Los Angeles, I'm Conrad Rizdahl. It is Friday today. This one is the 14th day of August. Good as it always is to have you along, everybody. We are going to start with inflation. We're going to make a turn to interest rates. Then we are going to see where things take us. Courtney Brown's at Axios. Stacey Vanek-Smith is at Bloomberg. Hey, you two.
7: Hi, Kai.
8: Hey, Kai.
6: Courtney, we start with you. We start with inflation. It is cooler. Was, past tense is important here, was cooler last month. The point of which is this data is already out of date, basically, right?
7: Yeah, we're in this weird time where, okay, this data is always backward-looking,
6: yes,
7: right?
6: Yes,
7: to state the obvious. But events are moving so quickly these days that a month, a lot can change in a month. And so to bring it back to this week's CPI report, we got good data. But just looking at what's already happening in August and what happened in like the back half of July, the Middle East conflict, revved back up in ways that are affecting the energy markets, right? In the wrong direction, in the up direction. And so cool inflation data in July, I mean, we might get some payback in August that makes the inflation data look not so cool. And that's a problem for the Fed.
6: So core CPI, Stacey, came in at 2.5%, which is pretty good, you know, all things considered, still above where the Fed wants it to be. But that last half a percentage point, as you wrote about this week and did some stuff on the socials, that's where the real money gets made, right? Because it's hard to do.
1: Yeah, it is really interesting. It's kind of, sometimes they call it the last mile problem for the Fed, that sometimes getting inflation down from high inflation to moderate inflation. Like we saw that in 2022, our inflation rate was 9.1%. 2023, 12 months, about around 12 months later, it was down to 3%. And guess where we are now? It is really, really hard to squeeze out those last couple percentage points.
6: Jay Powell had it easy then. Is that what you're saying?
1: Definitely not saying that. But, you know, if you kind of get rid of all the, you get all the easy wins,
6: right,
1: and then you're down to things like expectations, which can be really sticky. You know, the classic example is if you own a restaurant and you're printing menus, you're anticipating inflation, so you print prices a little higher. That stuff is hard to get rid of.
6: Right, right. Courtney Brown, can we assume that rates are going to go up this year at some point? Yes? No? Maybe?
7: Do you want the answer? I am Kevin Forrest.
6: I love the deep sigh. All right, sorry. Go ahead. I stepped on your answer.
7: I'm gonna be Kevin Warsh and I'm gonna say nothing. No, I'm just kidding. I think that financial markets do still believe there is a chance that interest rates go up this year. Whether that actually happens, I mean, we still don't understand exactly what the Warsh so-called reaction function is. I don't know how he feels about the data of the last 2 weeks. We got a good inflation report. We got a soft jobs report, soft retail sales number. In the mind of Kevin Warsh, is that enough to put off a rate hike in September? Financial markets seem to think so, but is that the way Kevin Warsh thinks? We still don't know.
6: Well, so Courtney, I'm going to stay with you, and I'm going to do a sideways twist on our new favorite game, What is Kevin Warsh Thinking in Five Words or Less, which changes, of course, every time the Fed chair changes. But if you had one piece of data to jump up and down in front of him and say, please decide, what would that piece of data be?
7: Mm-hmm. I think it would be the inflation numbers, because he has said over and over that the Fed will achieve price stability. Okay.
6: Right.
7: So here are the inflation numbers. You don't have price stability. So what are you going to do about it? Are we going to raise rates soon? And he would have a clever answer to that. It wouldn't be yes or no, but
6: right.
7: That is what I would like to wave in his face.
6: Stacey, I speak here on behalf of the labor market, which would like some love from the central bank, which it does not seem to be getting.
1: Well, I think that's right. I mean, I do feel for Mr. Warsh, because he is a little bit between a rock and a hard place. I mean, the last jobs report we got, not great. You talked about it, Kai. The economy lost 23,000 jobs. That's not good. At the same time, I agree with Courtney. We've got to look at inflation numbers, and wages are not keeping up with inflation.
6: Right.
1: That seems really serious to me. So, you know, it's bad if you raise rates. It's bad if you cut rates. It's a tough spot.
6: I'm going to add a third variable here, Courtney Brown, and I'm going to come to you, as I sometimes do, with the more challenging questions that I pose on Fridays. The bond market. The 30-year, they had the auction this week, 5.2-something%, the highest at sale it's been since, like, 2007. The bond market has thoughts about where rates ought to be, yes?
7: Yes, the bond market does have thoughts about where rates ought to be, and that is higher.
6: Thank you for coming to my TED Talk.
7: I know. I deserve all the big money they pay me at Axios. But that is worth taking seriously, right? So the financial markets, I think there is this question, and a lot of the economists I talk to are trying to figure out whether you know, they believe in Kevin Warsh, whether they believe that Kevin Warsh will do what it takes to get inflation under control. And I mean, I can't stress enough how important this question is to me and to people who watch the markets and care about the economy.
6: Well, no, Stacey, keep going on that. It's not just us, those of us whose job this is to watch this stuff. What Warsh decides to do and what the bond markets decide that they want Warsh to do matters across the economic spectrum.
1: Oh, yeah. For anyone who wants to buy a house or charge something on a credit card, the interest rates, they really affect us all. And it does sometimes feel like it gets kind of wonky and esoteric, but it really affects our lives. And I think what the bond market is reacting to is just a ton of uncertainty. Nobody knows really where Warsh stands yet, how he's going to do the job, which isn't necessarily bad. He's new in the job. But I think what we're seeing, at least in part, is just a lot of uncertainty over what he's going to do.
6: Yeah. Very quickly, Courtney, consumer sentiment today from the good people at the University of Michigan. First time in 3 months it went down. Not surprising, right, given gas prices and all that uncertainty that Stacey was just talking about?
7: Yeah, there seems to be this mechanism where consumers are just are responding to what's happening with the war and in turn higher gas prices. There was a time where it was similar with tariffs, but now that's been replaced with, I think, gas prices. So consumers are mad about higher gas prices, and that's being, displayed in their sentiment numbers.
6: Yeah, sure is. Courtney Brown at Axios and Stacey Vanek Smith at Bloomberg on a Friday afternoon. Thanks, you two.
1: Thanks, Guy.
6: Have a nice weekend. Wall Street to end this week. Retail sales took a little bit out of traders' sales today. Get it? A little homophone right there? Mitchell Hartman coming up on that in just a second. Details, numbers when we get there.

0: funny thing happened on the way to the store last month. Consumers spent less, quite a bit less, it turns out. Sales at stores of all kinds, as well as gas stations and online, they were down 0.6%. That's what the Census Bureau told us this morning. And it's a turnaround from an uptick in June. Marketplace's Mitchell Hartman sussed out what's going on there.
1: First off, this wasn't an entirely typical statistical July for retail.
2: There were definitely one-time factors holding down retail sales. We had the shifting timing of Amazon Prime Day.
1: It was a month earlier than last year, explains Bill Adams at Fifth Third Commercial Bank, meaning all those Amazon clicks got clocked back in June. Also,
2: we had lower gas prices, which translated into lower spending at the pump, which, you know, good news for consumers. But even after you account for all of that, we just had a quite off month for consumer spending.
1: And it could extend to August and beyond as consumers' mood sours. The University of Michigan sentiment index is down sharply this month with the recent spike in gas prices.
2: The picture from sentiment, from retail sales, the Fed's beige book, consumers have been concerned about household finances and the state of the economy.
3: There's absolutely a bit of tightening.
1: Kiara Barrett tracks consumer trends at market research firm Circana.
3: People are being much more in moment in what they're purchasing versus bigger baskets.
1: She's been tracking back to school spending. That's electronics, apparel, footwear, office supplies, where prices are up 5% over last year, and parents are buying less to try not to end up in the hole.
3: Yes, I need to get the supplies. I'm going to limit to the list. I'm not necessarily going to go and buy all the things for picture day.
1: Now, some retail sectors did pretty well in July, says Fifth Third's Bill Adams.
2: Spending was solid at restaurants. Consumers were watching the World Cup and socializing.
1: Other discretionary categories were up as well. Clothing, health, personal care, and beauty, says Circana's Kiara Barrett.
3: People wanting maybe a little bit of joy. It's a manifestation of the lipstick effect.
1: The idea that when times are tough, consumers are more inclined to splurge on cheaper indulgences that make them feel good or pretty, but don't bust the family budget. I'm Mitchell Hartman for Marketplace.

0: Just randomly today, I went and looked up Etsy's share price, down about a percent, just under $80 a piece. 5 years ago, though, in the heyday of our post-pandemic entrepreneurialism, Etsy shares topped $300 as craftspeople and makers of all kinds tried their hand at it. There are, of course, countless reasons why any given company's shares do anything, but it's not out of the question that a turn away from its original calling of handmade whatnot is doing the company wrong. E.J. Dixon wrote about the new Etsy in Wired the other day in a piece titled, Etsy is in its flop era and sellers are fleeing. E.J., welcome to the program. It's good to have you on.
1: Thank you so much for having me.
2: I don't mind telling you, I found this piece a little bit depressing, that AI and mass-produced dupes have taken over Etsy. What is going on?
1: I don't mind telling you that I found it depressing, too.
2: Well, there we go.
1: Yeah, basically, ever since Etsy adopted a policy in 2024 allowing people to use AI, that's kind of undercut other sellers' prices. And Etsy has sort of been known historically as a bastion for handmade goods.
2: Yeah.
1: So a lot of people are really outraged by this shift.
2: There are a couple of sellers you talked to in this piece. What's their, I mean, are they just losing money? Are they getting out? What are they doing?
1: Yes. I talked to one seller who said his sales have declined by 98% over the past year alone because of what he called the AI slopification of Etsy. Other people have seen their sales declining from like 30% to 50% less dramatically. But basically, yeah, I mean, it seems like a lot of them are considering just leaving the platform altogether because it's impossible for them to make money on it anymore.
2: Does Etsy care? I mean, it does seem that there is some reputational risk here of this once upon a time handmade interesting goods now being mass produced in AI. That would seem to be a reputational problem.
1: I think so, but I also think that they're sort of weighing the fact that they are also competing with sites like Temu and Shein, dropshipping sites that undercut prices by a great deal. I think that there are a lot of external and internal pressures that are driving them to make this decision, and they're sort of weighing that against the potential backlash from their longtime sellers. That's just my analysis, though.
2: No, that's fair. You're the one who wrote the piece and did the work. It does seem interesting to point out here that customers kind of don't seem to care. Etsy sales are up, right?
1: They are up, yes. So since 2021, the gross merchandise sales have declined, but its gross revenue has gone up by 2.7%, according to the 2025 report. So, yeah, it's doing okay. It's hanging in there.
2: I was about to ask, is Etsy going to be around in 5 years? But it sort of seems like it is, just a different beast.
1: Yeah, I think that's absolutely true. And I think that the same can be said of a lot of platforms that have been affected by the introduction of AI.
2: Right. I'll just point out here on the way out, there is at least one other site. You talk about it in this piece. Am I saying this right? Fiber?
1: Fibe.
2: See,
1: I believe.
2: Yeah.
1: Yes. F-Y-B-E.
2: F-Y-B-E. Fibe. Yeah, you tell me how to pronounce that. But they specifically say we are not AI in any way, shape, or form.
1: Correct. And I think that's also something that a lot of small business owners are doing in opposition to the large-scale implementation of AI on platforms. I think that they sort of see policies like that as a way of differentiating themselves from their competitors and really catering to a market that emphasizes the need for handmade goods.
2: Right. So there is promise, but the handwriting is kind of on the wall with AI and mass production, right?
1: Exactly.
2: E.J. Dixon at Wired. E.J., thanks a lot. Interesting piece. Although, as I said, somewhat depressing.
1: Thank you so much. Thanks for having me.

0: Coming up.
1: You're really trying to see the numbers go up.
0: Isn't that generally the idea? First, though, let's do the numbers. Dow Industrial's down 107 points today, 0.2%, 53,732. The Nasdaq fell 73 points, that is nearly 0.3%, 26,729. The S&P 500 down 13 points, about 0.2%, 7,785. For the week, the 5 days gone by, the Dow dropped more than 0.5%, the Nasdaq gained more than 0.1%, S&P 500 up as well, about 0.3%. Mitchell was telling us about retail sales. Amazon fell more than 0.9% today. Walmart dipped about 0.4%. Target decreased more than 0.6% on the day. SpaceX has completed its acquisition of Cursor. That's an AI coding startup. The deal was worth $60 billion, which makes it the biggest startup acquisition on record. SpaceX today declined 0.9%. Also, this is your reminder, it's not really a rocket company. It's an AI company. Bond prices down. The yield on the 10-year T-note rose 4.69%. 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
0: This is Marketplace. I'm Kai Rizdahl. There's less than a week to go, 5 days if you're counting, until President Trump's latest round of tariffs on Canada hit. 50% import taxes on a whole slew of goods paid, I am professionally required to remind you, by American consumers and American businesses. There are all the existing tariffs as well, and all that 51st state nonsense, all of which are really putting the squeeze on American businesses up near the border that cater to Canadian visitors. From Minnesota Public Radio, Harshon Rattanpal has more.
4: 71-year-old Deb Weigel says she's feeling

0: and lately, fewer of them are. Many say they're feeling cold about America because of President Trump's tariffs and rhetoric about annexing Canada. The number of people crossing in personal vehicles over the Pembina border was down 35% last year, and Weigel's shop has seen a big drop in customers. They get fewer than half of the packages they used to, and that means no bonuses or raises for Weigel. She's been living paycheck to paycheck.
1: I have to work. I'm well over the age of being able to retire, but I can't afford to.
0: Parcel companies like these are something of a cottage industry in Pembina. There's at least four of them in this town of 500, helping Canadians avoid international shipping costs. But other areas across the region are feeling the impact of mounting tensions between the U.S. and Canada, too. East Grand Forks, Minnesota is about an hour south of the border. A lot of Canadians travel there to shop, but that's on the decline, too. Pat Bopry owns the Blue Moose Bar and Grill there. He says the restaurant used to attract about 400 Canadians every weekend, but
2: the last 2 years were probably down about 6 to 10% of traffic just from Canadian traffic.
0: He says because of the decreased business, they've had to cut some hours.
2: Maybe losing a shift here or there, you know, over the week.
0: Shops in Pembina are getting hit harder. Deanna Hager has owned D&K Grocery with her husband for 20 years and says Canadians used to shop there to buy products that are expensive or hard to find back home. But almost all of that traffic has disappeared, and they've lost 15% of their total business.
3: We used to have our regulars that would come 2-3 times a week from Canada, and now they don't. They still come in because they're getting their parcels, but I know the parcels businesses as well has gone down.
0: Deb Weigel at the parcel shop says her family is feeling it on both sides of the border. Her husband is a Canadian truck driver, and that business has slowed down too.
1: And we don't go anywhere, and we don't do anything. We just do what we have to day to day. So I don't know how people are surviving.
0: But business was looking up again this summer. Visitors to Pembina in April, May, and June weren't as good as 2024, but were better than last year. And then, in July, Trump announced new 50% tariffs on Canada, set to take effect next week. I'm Harshan Ratanpal for Marketplace.

0: some facts about a particular product on the way to this next item, after which I will ask you to piece those facts together and try to guess the product in question. Sound all right? Okay, fact number one. It was released in 2012, so it's been around for a while. Fact number two, it still has more than 80 million monthly active users. And fact number three, it generates nearly $1 billion in annual revenue. Those facts, by the way, courtesy of the market research firm Business of Apps. Okay, now, guesses? Anyone? I, for one, hope you were thinking Candy Crush, because in a world where more than 80% of mobile games fold within 3 years, it still reigns supreme. Here's the story of how Candy Crush hung on for so long.
1: I'm Alana Okin. I am a writer and game designer based in Brooklyn, and I recently wrote an article for Bloomberg Businessweek about the ongoing appeal of Candy Crush Saga. The first time I heard about Candy Crush must have been right around when it was first released for mobile platforms in 2012. And partly how this story came about was my editor and I were talking about just how much it's still in the cultural water supply. You know, I live in New York City. I take the subway every day. I see someone playing Candy Crush or a game that looks a lot like it on the subway every time I think to look. In a sense, it's really kind of become this stand-in for thing people do when they are messing around on their phones. I think I did at first sort of have this impression of it as being very minimalist in its gameplay, but maybe perhaps a bit even overwhelming in its UI. You know, you want to match three blue candies in a row such that they will explode and there will be chain reactions. But it's funny because in writing this piece, you know, almost 15 years later, I think those are the things that has

0: given it such longevity, sort of both the simplicity of the gameplay as well as some of that really immediate, you know, sonic and visual and haptic feedback. And even in terms of storyline, you're not really trying to free a princess from a castle here. You're really trying to see the numbers go up. There's something very sort of business-like, perhaps, about that. And I think that that's something people actually really like. Candy Crush was not the first game to use what we call the freemium model, but it was sort of one of the early pioneers. And freemium is interesting because how it works is that the app is free to download. Anyone can download it for free and play for free, and you can pay for upgrades within the game. Something like only 4% of players ever spend money in the game. But I spoke with players sort of across a vast spectrum. Like one person I spoke with had spent maybe $25 over the course of their time playing. Another I spoke with said, okay, you know, I've been playing for about 15 years. It wouldn't be crazy if it were around $1,000. There are definitely complaints I've seen, you know, saying this is pay to win, or, you know, it's impossible to do without paying money. So I think people do have a love-hate relationship with this game, but judging by these player numbers, I do think it indexes to love most of the time. At this point, it's almost been around for so long that it's kind of crossed beyond cool into classic to some degree. I think it can be a little bit of a punchline at times, but no, I don't think it's cool, and I don't think it needs to be.
1: Elena Okun there, writing about and also making video games in Brooklyn, New York.

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1: This final note on the way out today, I know I keep harping on this, but I really, really, really don't want people to be surprised when inflation comes in next month above expectations. We've talked about oil a bunch, but it has been, crude oil that is, relatively stable for a good solid couple of weeks now. We've talked about crack spreads as well, what happens to prices when refineries, which is where the real bottleneck is, get their hands on crude oil. Well, all of that's a long way of saying do not sleep on diesel. $5.42 a gallon today. That's up a dime from a week ago, up 60 cents from a month ago. And oh, by the way, the Strait of Hormuz is still closed. Our theme music was composed by BJ Lederman. Marketplace's executive producer is Nancy Fargali. Joanne Griffith is the chief content officer. Neil Scarborough is the vice president and general manager. I'm Kai Rizdahl. Have yourselves a great weekend, everybody. We will see you back here on Monday, all right? This is APM.
2: Coming up this afternoon on All Things Considered, leading artificial intelligence companies report that AIs have been escaping test environments and hacking into other computer systems. The unpredictability of AI, that story and the rest of the day's news this afternoon at 5 on KQED News. Right now, we want to check traffic for you. Gretchen Lancour with her eyes on San Jose.
3: 85 in the southbound direction, just before Union Avenue, a two-car accident. It's still in the center divide. It looks like tow trucks are there. Traffic stopped back to 17. Also in San Jose, a problem for the Guadalupe Parkway. This is in the northbound direction on the connector to southbound 280. Two cars involved in a crash that has the right lane tied up. Gretchen Lancour for KQED.
2: Thank you, Gretchen. 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I'm Peter Finch. The time is 4:30.
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5: This is the California Report magazine. I'm Laura Clivens, in for Sasha Coca. On today's show, we head up to Humboldt County to the wild and scenic Eel River. It's been dammed for more than a century, but that may soon change.
6: Folks haven't really, I think, appropriately expanded on just how remarkable this is.
5: Then we'll go south to Los Angeles, where a music scene has emerged from the ashes of last year's wildfire in Altadena. There, the stars on stage and workers behind the scenes are high schoolers.
7: So we have a really solid group of teenage kids that help us out. They run the door. They're the bouncers.
5: We'll end up in Pinnacles National Park in Central California, where one trail leads you up across rugged mountaintops and down into deep, dark caves.
8: It's remarkable how many people who live within 2 hours of here, haven't heard of it, don't know what it is.
5: That's all heading your way on the California Report magazine. California's Eel River is a remote waterway that snakes through some of the tallest redwoods on Earth. It stretches nearly 200 miles from Mendocino National Forest to Humboldt Bay, where it finally connects to the Pacific Ocean. For thousands of years, the river ran free. It was a breeding ground for salmon and trout and integral to the native Californians who lived alongside it. But in the early 1900s, two dams were built on the Eel River to generate power for a growing California. They've churned water for more than 100 years, but their existence has come at the expense of native fish and people. All of that might soon change, though. There's a plan in motion to remove these two dams from the Eel River. And this change would affect not just tribes and fish, but farmers and local residents, too. Here to tell us more is reporter Sam Anderson. Welcome.
9: Thanks so much for having me.
5: Well, like the river, this is a story that has a lot of twists and turns. Sam, you spent quite a bit of time covering Northern California and the tribes who live there. Can you tell us about the significance of the Eel River to Native people?
9: Absolutely. This river is central to Native culture, especially in the Round Valley area in northern Mendocino. Here's Nicole Whipple talking about that. She's a member of the Round Valley Indian tribes. Her ancestors, the Yuki people, inhabited the entire length of the Eel River.
10: I have grown up on and off the reservation and have always been connected to the river since I was a child. We have salmon and we had freshwater clams. Steelhead, there is also trout, definitely the like riparian vegetation, like the elderberries, the acorns, the tule, all of the berries, the manzanitas, all those things that are around. Those were our food sources as well. There's a great significance in most of the native species that are in the area. Like the indigenous people in the Eel River were very wealthy in their food and resources.
9: Nicole says that for her ancestors, the Yuki people, this river was a source of not only food and housing materials, but also cultural identity. And all of that changed when settlers came to California.
10: Taking away our lands, taking away our water, taking away our access to our food sustenance and our food sovereignty were all intentional to kill us off, basically. You know, we had to assimilate or die.
5: So for Nicole of the Round Valley Native people, the dams are a reminder of a painful colonial past.
9: That's exactly right. So the potential for the dams to come down is a pretty big deal for Native people.
5: What has changed and put dam removal on the table now?
9: So it's pretty interesting. This discussion kicked off for very mundane reasons. PG&E, who owns and operates the dams, was doing a routine inspection, and they found some problems with a piece of equipment in the power station. And PG&E determined that to fix it would cost up to $15 million. And as it turns out, these dams, which combined with the power station are referred to as the Potter Valley Project, they don't actually generate a whole lot of power to begin with. At best, only enough electricity for like 750 homes, according to PG&E. Yeah, not a lot. In other parts of the state, dams are a big chunk of PG&E's business, right? But in this case, the Potter Valley Project was expensive and not efficient. So when their license was up for renewal, they jumped at the chance to offload this particular project. Here's PG&E's Janet Walther.
11: PG&E likes dams, right? I mean, we are a hydro-generating company. We believe that dams provide value to the communities to meet our renewable goals in the state of California. We also believe they provide great benefits to the communities around recreation resources. However, there are times, as Potter Valley is one of those, where a dam may no longer make sense. And for Potter Valley, for various reasons, you know, it became a project that we no longer wanted to own and operate. But dam removal is not something that we overall support in general.
5: So for PG&E, this really is a practical economic decision, right?
9: Yeah, it is. And in around 2019, they put the dams up for sale. But no buyers came forward. A few years later, the federal regulators told PG&E, okay, submit your plans to dismantle these dams. But that decision opened up a huge can of bureaucratic worms as to what comes next.
5: So without fully opening whatever that can of worms is, what's the next step in the process?
9: So PG&E has to figure out exactly how to remove these dams in compliance with California's strict environmental rules. And there's federal laws, too. But there are also some serious ripple effects for surrounding communities.
5: Like what?
9: As long as these dams have existed, there's been this tunnel that diverts water from the Eel River to the Russian River, farther south in Sonoma County.
5: Yeah, I'm like picturing one of these big tunnels that you go down in a water park. It's like that.
9: Yeah, you're actually not too far off. The tunnel uses gravity to move water through a mountain. And there are a lot of farmers and winemakers further downstream who rely on that water for their crops.
12: So the wineries in Sonoma, for example, are relying on Eel River water?
9: Well, maybe not all of them, but yeah, there's a lot of thirsty grapes out there that are actually drinking Eel River water. And those agricultural folks are often at odds with the environmentalists, for instance, who want the rivers to run free. So those are two of the biggest stakeholders involved. And then, of course, you have the native people, including the Round Valley Indian tribes, a member of which we heard from at the top, who have this cultural history tied to the river dating back millennia. But for the last 100 years, they've basically not been in control of their own river, right? So now there's this opportunity for them to regain control of the Eel River for the first time in a century.
12: Being able to play a lead role in decisions around the Eel River again sounds amazing for tribal people. Like, that will be huge. Sam, this process has been going on for a long time now. What's the latest development?
9: So after more than 5 years of debate and discussion, the tribes, PG&E, water agencies, other interest groups all came up with a compromise to retire the dams. And it's called the Two Basin Solution.
12: Okay, the Two Basin Solution. Tell us about it.
9: Yeah, so first and foremost, the dams, they're coming down, and I can't overstate how big of a victory that is for environmentalists. Like, in terms of fish restoration, the Eel is home to native salmon and trout and other species. And for the first time in over 100 years, these fish would be able to run free into the headwaters of the Eel River.
12: And that is where they need to go to spawn the next generation, right?
9: Yeah, exactly. And all of those mountain streams and creeks that form their ancestral breeding grounds have been essentially blocked off. But when those dams come down, native Chinook salmon are going to gain 80 miles of new habitat.
12: Wow.
9: And the steelhead, who are one of my favorite fish, they're these incredible athletes who can basically swim up waterfalls and over boulders. They're going to gain 280 miles of habitat. Which is a really big deal. Not to mention there are these rainbow trout that are locked into the reservoir formed by the dams. So it's not just fish going up the river, but there's also fish that will be able to come down the river. And when they come down, these rainbow trout could potentially transform into ocean-going trout, otherwise known as steelhead. So for the fish nerds out there like myself, this is very exciting stuff.
12: That does sound extremely exciting. And as we've seen on the dam removal on the Klamath River in Oregon, once the dams came down on the Klamath, the native fish made this incredible rebound.
9: Yes. So folks are pretty optimistic that we could see something similar on the Eel.
12: So it's a big win for fish if and when this happens. And I'm sure that has a ripple effect for all the animals that would eat them, like bears and eagles. But what about the farmers and the wineries who use this water for their crops? What happens to them?
9: So under this plan, they will actually continue to get Eel River water. But they'll need to build out some new infrastructure, and they've created a whole new government agency to be in charge of this. And one of the reasons I find this story so compelling is the fact that so many diverse groups, farmers, environmentalists, tribes, PG&E, came together to create this plan. Here's Alicia Heyman of Friends of the Eel River, one of the stakeholders involved in the compromise.
6: Folks haven't really, I think, appropriately expanded on just how remarkable this is. You know, these are entities that in the Eel and the Russian, like, we have been fighting about this project for probably like 100 years. And so the fact that now the water agencies, you know, representing farmers and irrigators and the fisheries entities and the tribes on the Eel River side have come to an agreement is a really, really big deal.
12: So what's next with all of this? When could we actually begin to see the Eel River dams come down?
9: Not until the 2030s, and that's at the absolute earliest, if everything goes according to plan. Federal regulators still need to approve PG&E's plans to take down the dams, and that's going to take a couple of years.
12: Okay, and then not to throw a wrench into this whole conversation, but I saw earlier this spring that the Secretary of Agriculture had stepped in at some point to try and halt this plan. What happened with that?
9: Yeah, so this is kind of a wild card, but the Secretary of Agriculture for the Trump administration, Brooke Rollins, she posted on social media that she had found a new potential buyer for the Potter Valley Project who wants to keep the dams in place, basically to secure water for the Southern California Water District and their residential customers, who are, by the way, 600 miles away.
12: Okay.
9: And over the last few months, this was really stirring things up politically, but the federal agency that regulates the dams denied that water district's bid. So the effort seems kind of dead in the water at this point.
12: it seems like there have been a lot of fits and starts with these plans, and the compromise to take down the dams is vulnerable to political whims.
9: Yeah, I mean, it's been playing out like a modern-day chapter of California water wars that we've heard about for 100 years.
12: And I can only imagine how that feels for Native tribes who are, you know, really excited to finally get some control over the water.
9: Yeah, totally. And I really can't understate how much the Eel River means to the Native people in this area. Here's Round Valley tribal member Nicole Whipple again.
10: It means that we restore our culture and our lifeways and our livelihood and our connection to our lands. It restores justice. So it does represent land return, land back, and upholding your own laws, you know. And our goal is to restore our fisheries and our waters for longevity and for everybody in the water basin, or the watershed. For us to be well, we need our culture back. We need our free-flowing water.
9: This is definitely a story I'm going to be following for the next couple of years to see how it all shakes out. Because, Laura, if these dams come down, the Eel River is going to become the longest free-flowing river in California.
12: Reporter Sam Anderson, thank you for talking to us about the possibility of dam removal on the Eel River.
9: Thanks so much for having me.

0: Now we head to Los Angeles, where empty lots in the footprint of the 2025 Eaton Fire are sprouting new life. After the wildfire destroyed thousands of homes in Altadena, a series of fundraisers popped up to support residents who were displaced. That groundswell has sparked a new backyard music scene, where teenage punk and indie bands are drawing in musicians and audiences from all over Southern California. Here's reporter Stephen Cuevas with more.
1: The rebuilding of Altadena is slow going, but families are gradually returning, moving into new homes still surrounded by vacant lots. After sunset, many streets on Altadena's scorched west side are eerily dark. Tonight, though, you can hear music thumping in the distance, and a newly rebuilt home is flooded with lights as throngs of kids hustle towards it. The evening's headliner is Persona Non Grata, a young seven-member collective of musicians inspired by funk and Afrobeat. The backyard party scene in Altadena rose from the ashes of the Eaton Fire. First, a nonprofit called Altadena Musicians formed to get instruments back into the hands of musicians who lost gear in the fire. Then, a local music producer wanted to give young bands opportunities to perform and be creative after the disaster. He created the Backyard Party, an organization that connects Altadena kids with neighborhood venues and helps promote them. His name is Matt Chait.
2: You know, there was like a good vibe. There's a way that we should be able to permanently keep that going and call it Backyard Party and just try to continue that feeling as long as possible. I mean, it's pretty simple.
1: Now shows pop up a few times a week in backyards, parking lots, a local veterans hall, and other unconventional venues. Some of these young musicians say they don't want to be defined by the fire or be seen as victims. That's partly why Chait says the backyard parties are about providing teenagers a way to move forward however they want.
2: The families and parents are already still dealing with it with insurance and rebuilds all the time. When it comes to something that should be fun, yeah, like music, if they want to talk about it, they absolutely should. If they want to write songs about it, they absolutely should. If they want to move past it and just sing about, you know, cars or boys or whatever the hell they want to sing about, they should do that.
1: 14-year-old Sadie Denver of the Altadena Quintet, called Last Friday, says those early backyard shows raised thousands of dollars for fire-impacted kids and their families, including three of her own bandmates.
3: We wanted to do, like, fundraisers and stuff for it because we knew so many people who, I mean, Milena, Inez, Elise was affected, too. Everyone was affected. And so we decided that we were going to do a music fundraiser.
4: And where did that money go that you guys were able to raise?
3: It went directly to families.
1: On a recent weekday night, the five members of Last Friday crowd into a small one-room backyard studio to rehearse at the home of 17-year-old drummer Charlie Bowman. The band is slowly developing its own songwriting chops, so for now, Last Friday leans on a collection of covers by contemporary punk bands. Tonight, they're also running through PJ Harvey's 90s indie rock classic, 50 Foot Queenie. As the teenagers bash away, I chat with their parents in the backyard gazebo. One of them is a local fire chief and noise punk musician. Sadie's mom, Sandra Denver, is an LA indie music scene veteran and helped co-found Backyard Party.
5: My focus really is the teenagers and, again, trying to help them create the scene and get to know each other. And our volunteers are also teenagers, so we have a really solid group of teenage kids that help us out. They run the door. They're the bouncers there.
1: Sandra can usually be found working at the entrance of shows, mingling with kids and parents, and taking the $5 or $10 admission, while daughter Sadie works the crowd from the stage. But the adults mostly keep their distance, while the kids, depending on the band, crowd up against the makeshift stage that's usually a back porch. At some shows, the kids bust out in song or kick up a gentle, slow-moving mosh pit, like when Orange County garage band The Lawn Chairs played in the backyard of a house in South L.A.

0: I think there's this air of, like, collaboration between not only the people setting us up, but just, like, the kids in general.
1: 15-year-old Ines Bryce is the lead guitarist in Last Friday. She says the backyard shows have also turned into a place to put away your phones, make new connections, and just feel like you're part of something bigger.
0: Sometimes people that don't know each other, I see them, like, coming together and talking with each other, and I think that that's really unique, that, like, not a lot of, like, situations can provide just, like, this, like, you can talk with someone, like, no matter what.
1: When Matt Chait launched Backyard Party, expectations were modest. Over the last year, it's grown into a donor-supported nonprofit with a newly launched summer school program offering tips about gear, songwriting, and the music business for kids and for parents.
2: When there's a music scene that's being built, the bands are generally the center of it, but they don't really run it. Right? There's graphic design, photography, there's booking. If these things didn't happen, the bands wouldn't have anywhere to play. There wouldn't be money to pay them. There's such an incredible amount of social education that goes on around something as simple as a punk show that we feel that beyond just the stage, we're really providing a much bigger

0: That scream is 14-year-old Sadie Denver with her band Last Friday. She also plays in a traditional country band called the Heartstrings and is currently enrolled in a summer songwriting workshop at UCLA. But she's non-committal about a career in music. Same goes for her bandmate, Inez Bryce.
1: I always want to be in a band, and if some point I can, like, get to the point where, like, oh, we can have, like, normal gigs, and, oh, like, we can get paid sometimes, like, I would like that, just, like, in terms of, like, my personal future. But as I said, like, I'd rather have, like, a job. Because I know, I love music, but there's also other things I like.
0: But drummer Charlie Bowman is eager to get in the van and hit the road with this or the other band he plays in called Love at First Fight.
2: Dude, I would love to have a career in music. I have a backup plan too, is just to like leave and travel the world. Like getting people who aren't in your local area to know you. And that's how you get fans, you know, you go and play.
0: Backyard party shows will continue through the summer. Some of the young musicians have moved back into Altadena after the fire. Others, though, have left the burn scar behind. Right now, they're more concerned with the usual teenage challenges, like crushes, fashion, school, and that next live show.
3: That was Los Angeles-based reporter Stephen Cuevas. And now we go north, just east of Monterey Bay, to Pinnacles National Park. It's not one of the big-name outdoor destinations like Yosemite or Joshua Tree, but if you're thinking about getting in one last summer vacation, it may be worth a road trip. For our Hidden Gems series, KQED Outdoors reporter Sarah Wright takes us there.
4: It's mid-afternoon here on the Condor Gulch Trail, where you can spot the biggest bird in North America, the California condor.
5: How cool is that? How cool is that? I'm whispering because I don't want it to go away.
4: At this overlook, the giant black bird stretches out its wings. Oh,
5: he's sunning. He's sunning out his wings.
4: This trail showcases many of the sites at Pinnacles National Park. The hike winds up over craggy mountaintops to a clear, shining reservoir and all the way down into pitch black caves.
6: It's just the most spectacular hike anywhere. I mean, not just in Pinnacles, but it is a spectacular hike.
4: Richard Neidhart is with the Pinnacles National Park Foundation. The park is just a two-hour drive south of San Francisco in the Central Valley, where temperatures can reach over 100 degrees in the summertime. So Neidhart recommends coming here in the spring and fall.
6: It's remarkable how many people who live within 2 hours of here haven't heard of it, don't know what it is, and never been here.
4: Among the park's visitors is Julian Brian Roberts. He's 11 and just finished the trail I'm heading up with his parents, Joseph Roberts and Maren Bryan. Julian's biggest advice?
7: Probably get up at like 6 a.m.
8: That's what we did.
7: And start hiking.
8: Who did we drag out of bed this morning?
7: Me.
8: Yes. Yeah, we didn't have to drag him out.
4: Was it worth it?
7: I guess so, yeah. So
4: Julian says the wildlife is a highlight for him. The park is known for its biodiversity. There are over 500 species of bees here. The signature hike at Pinnacles is a loop. It's around 6 miles in total, and the middle part can be really challenging. There's only a few footholds and just a thin metal rail to clutch onto. At the top, postcard views, and I almost feel like a bird perched on the rocks. I catch my breath, then descend carefully. Downhill, the Bear Gulch Caves are next. It's like straight down into the depths of something. Ooh, there we go. A metal staircase brings me down, and to fully enter the cave, I have to crawl in. Once inside, it's pitch black, so I turn on my headlamp. A gushing waterfall appears. The rocks that created this cave were formed more than 20 million years ago in a volcanic eruption, all the way in Southern California. This park is next to the San Andreas Fault, meaning these rocks traveled north, inch by inch, day by day, over millions of years, forming the steep mountain crags that give Pinnacles its name. At some point, big chunks of these crags fell off, creating what's called a talus cave. That's what encloses me in this passageway.
5: It's so much cooler. That's crazy.
4: From inside this cavern, it's hard to believe that the city is just a few hours away. On this day trip, I've seen many of the park's highlights, and that's just the east side.
3: That's KQED's outdoors reporter Sarah Wright in Pinnacles National Park. Next week on the California Report magazine, we'll go deep into the story of one family in Oakland separated during recent immigration orders.
9: They told me that you've overstayed your visa and you gotta come with us.
3: What is it like to be suddenly detained at a routine immigration appointment after living in California for 25 years?
9: They're putting you in a unit, locking the doors, they're counting people all the time. You cannot be out. You cannot do certain things by certain times.
3: And how does it feel to be the mother left behind with an infant child to take care of?
10: I asked the ICE agent, I'm like, well, how am I going to get home? How am I going to take care of my baby? You know, I don't see well. Like, how am I going to do that? And they're like, that's not our problem.
3: As a family, how do they process this?
10: He knew that dad was gone.
3: And what will they tell their son when he grows up?
10: Who's to say where this country will be in 5, 10, 15, 20 years? But hopefully he'll just say, wow, I can't believe they did that. I'm so glad they don't do that anymore. Or he'll be fighting it. I don't know.
3: 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Next week on the California Report magazine. And that's our show for this week. We're a production of KQED Public Radio in San Francisco. Our senior editor is Victoria Malione, with additional editing from Pauline Bartoloni. Susie Racho is our director-producer. Our engineers are Brendan Willard, Jim Bennett, and Christopher Beal. We had production help from Srishti Prabha. I'm Laura Clivens, in for Sasha Coca. 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
1: With a quick look at traffic, here's Gretchen Langcourt.
2: Southbound 880 at Washington Avenue in San Leandro, we have a three-vehicle crash that's in the second lane from the left. Fire and EMTs are responding, and traffic is stopped back to Marina. In the northbound direction, a wreck before Marina is just cleared. Still a little residual slowing, though, from 238. Gretchen Langcourt for KQED.
1: 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Thank you for joining us. I'm Peter Finch. The time is 5 o'clock.
3: This opinion gives Democrats a window into how the administration is preparing on their side for a change of control in Congress.
4: We look at how the Trump administration is taking more steps to shield itself from scrutiny just months before the midterms.
5: For Friday, August 14th, this is All Things Considered from NPR News.